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1: Greetings from Hollywood, ladies and gentlemen. 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Like Broadway's Great White Way, Hollywood Boulevard's Neon Lane is dimmed out for the duration. 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It's the first great love story to come out of this war, a story of an English soldier and a girl in uniform who gives him the fighting heart to do his duty. You'll hear Barbara Stanwyck as that girl, and Tyrone Power in the same part he played on the screen, the soldier just back from the terror of Dunkirk. This, above all, is what the critics call an important drama, and what the public calls great entertainment. And now, for the ninth consecutive year, the thrilling moment arrives, as the curtain rises on the first act of This Above All.

0: This is the story of two people, a man and a woman from different worlds. One reared in poverty in the slums of London, the other a child of England's aristocracy. It's also a story of England today, an England in which social barriers are forgotten in the united effort of all her people to fight this war.
1: At 6:50 this evening in the forest of Compiègne, an armistice was signed between France and Germany. The resistance of France has ended, her fall complete. In Berlin tonight, a government spokesman declared that the conquest of Britain by the end of September is now definitely assured.
2: Well, there's one good thing about the wireless. You can always turn it off.
3: Yes, it's that announcer fellow that annoys me, Harris. Talks as if he's got a mouthful of golf balls.
4: Excuse me, sir. Dr. Roger is here.
3: Oh, Roger, come in.
4: I'm sorry. Have I kept you all waiting?
2: Oh, it's all right, Roger. Your hospital must be getting some pretty bad cases.
3: Have you heard the news, Roger?
4: Yes, we know where we stand now, don't we?
3: Well, Napoleon conquered the whole of Europe, but he never touched England.
4: Napoleon didn't have 15,000 bombers.
2: Well, there's no need for us to get excited.
4: Don't you think perhaps it's time we did get excited, Iris?
2: Why, Roger!
4: Don't you know what our enemies say in their prayers every night? They say, "Please, Lord, keep the English from getting excited for one more year, and we shall never need your help again."
2: Oh, for goodness sake, let's talk about something cheerful.
5: Dinner is served, sir.
3: Oh, fine. Now sit down before the soup gets cold.
4: Arthur, did Miss Prudence tell you what had delayed her?
5: No, sir, she didn't.
4: I wonder where she is.
2: Roger, you're Prudence's father, and it's no concern of mine. But if you want my opinion, she's not behaving in a manner befitting her position.
4: Really?
2: Yesterday afternoon, she took Bert Higgins, the gardener, for a drive in her car, instead of attending Lord Evesham's charity party.
4: Iris, Bert Higgins is convalescing. I took his appendix out last month.
2: Well, that doesn't confer special privileges. I'm not against equality, Roger.
6: Hello, everyone.
2: Well, Prudence.
3: High time, I'd say, my
6: girl. Hello, grandfather.
4: Well, young lady, you are late.
6: Yes, I know. Aunt Iris, I'm terribly sorry.
2: Parsons, bring Miss Prudence her dinner.
4: Well, what have you been up to?
6: Oh, Father, I got delayed in Gosley. I had so many things to do. Some shopping, and I had my hair cut, and, well, I joined the WAF.
2: The WAF?
6: The Women's Auxiliary Air Force.
3: Well, we hadn't even heard that you'd applied for a commission.
6: I didn't apply for a commission, Grandfather. I joined the ranks.
3: Oh, but my dear Prudence, I could have arranged for you to be an officer.
6: I don't want to be an officer till I've learned to be a private.
2: Are you aware that Annie Smith, who scrubs the schoolhouse floors, has joined the WAF as a private?
6: Yes, Aunt Iris. I told her she ought to.
3: Prudence, for generations, the Cathaways have been leaders, not followers, in joining this woman's army. You're deliberately throwing aside certain, shall I say, traditions.
2: Quite possibly she's thinking of something else.
6: What exactly are you suggesting, Aunt Iris?
2: I'm suggesting nothing, my dear. But some of you girls of today would do almost anything in the world to be different. Even at the expense of your family.
6: Forgive me, Aunt Iris, but when you talk, I seem to hear words oozing through the holes of a moth-eaten sofa.
2: Prudence, remember where you are.
6: I do remember where I am. I'm in 1940 and you're in 1880. Your kind of thinking is more dangerous to us than Hitler is.
2: Prudence,
6: yes,
2: what?
6: I mean it. You believe that 40 million people exist in England to make you comfortable. You hate this war because you knock your shins in a blackout. You grumble at it because it's deprived you of your favorite German bath salts. And you fear it because the common men who are doing the fighting may suddenly begin to doubt the importance of risking their lives to keep you an immortal part of England. Parsons, give me a glass of sherry.
7: Jane Lindsay.
8: Here, Sergeant.
7: Rose Johnson.
8: Here, Sergeant.
7: Prudence Cathaway.
6: Here, Sergeant.
7: Violet Worthy.
9: Here, Sergeant.
7: Company dismissed.
9: Oh, all this red type. I can see we're here without calling out all them names. Say, you. Do you live in Gosley?
6: No, I live across the downs near Horsham.
9: I'm local. Say, do you know any boys around here?
6: No, I don't.
9: Oh, well, you leave that to me. I'll fix you up.
6: What?
9: What are you doing tonight?
6: Why, nothing.
9: Well, my boyfriend, Joe, he called me up this morning. He's joining the Navy tomorrow, and tonight's the last chance he's got to propose to me.
6: Well, perhaps he'll propose tonight. I'm sure he will.
9: Oh, I've never got so close as I did the other night. He started putting grass down my neck, like he always does when he's on the point of something. He just began to ask me when the air raid siren went.
6: Well, there's still tonight.
9: Oh, there aren't a hope. Unless we do something. He called me up this morning to say he's bringing a chum with him. Say, come out with me tonight. Come out and take your chum away, please.
6: But I don't even
8: hey,
6: know...
8: Violet, you're on duty in the mess hut.
9: Come in. 8 o'clock tonight. Now, you won't let me down, will you?
6: Oh, I know you won't.
8: Say, what did you say your name was?
6: Prudence. Prudence Cataway. That you, Joe?
10: That you, boy. Here we are.
11: Oh, you've got a friend, eh?
9: This is my chum, Prue Cataway. Prue thought she'd like to take a walk.
11: Well, it's fine. This is my chum, Clive Briggs.
9: Oh, pleased to meet you, Mr. Briggs.
6: How do you do?
12: Good evening.
10: Well, shall we have a stroll?
9: Come on, Joe. This either cook's tour all trooping around in a bunch. See you back here at 10 o'clock. Now, be good, you two.
10: Yeah, see you right here. 10 o'clock.
12: Well, we're stranded. And in the dark, too. Is that what they usually do with you when you come out with them?
6: I don't usually come out with them.
12: Oh, I beg your pardon. You're a very superior wife, aren't you?
6: I'm not in the least superior. As a matter of fact, I came to help a friend. Or didn't you realize that Joe and Violet happened to be in love?
12: I didn't. And to be honest with you, I'm not in the least interested in Joe or Violet.
6: Listen. They're bombing Dover. It may be Canterbury.
12: Oh, it's farther north, over the Thames estuary. They're going right through to London.
6: They'll be bombing our camp one of these days.
12: Don't worry. They're not going to waste bombs on a WAF camp.
6: Why not?
12: My dear girl, don't you realize that a big bomb costs £1,000? We could go around the world on the price of one bomb.
6: We'd need a bomb each to do it well.
12: Waste, doesn't it? Bang goes another trip around the world. Cigarette?
6: Thanks.
12: Hey, tell me, what's the English aristocracy doing in the ranks of the WAFs?
6: I don't know what you mean.
12: You didn't sound like the rest of the girls here.
6: Have you any objection to my being in the ranks of the WAF?
12: I don't object. I was only thinking the ranks might.
6: Oh. Well, they're quite broad-minded, you know. In fact, they're a fine lot of girls.
12: Yes, they're all right, I suppose. And putting them into uniform doesn't transform them into Joan of Arc, you know.
6: You don't believe in girls in uniform. You don't believe in very much, do you?
12: I believe in people who know what they're doing and where they're going.
6: You're bitter about something, aren't you?
12: We'd better be moving on.
6: It's almost 10. We'd better say goodnight.
12: Shall I see you again?
6: I don't know.
12: How about Saturday in the afternoon?
6: I can't promise. I may be busy.
12: I'll wait for you in the square by the statue.
6: Well, suppose I can't come.
12: You can't? It won't make any difference.
6: Well, at least you tell the truth. Good night. Hello there.
12: Hello.
6: I'm sorry if I'm late. I had an awful job to get away.
12: That's all right. So, you're the girl I met in the dark, huh?
6: Yes, this is me.
12: Well, shall we go for a walk?
6: If you want. What's that?
12: Well, ordinarily, I'd say it was the Germans. But now it happens to be thunder.
6: Oh, I was afraid it was going to rain.
12: Here it comes.
6: Oh, and we'll be soaked. Isn't there some place we can go?
12: Well, what do boys and girls do under these conditions?
6: It depends upon where they are and how they feel. Some of them get into hollow trees and others go to the cinema.
12: Well, I expect all the hollow trees are full by now. That leaves only the cinema. Or perhaps... Oh, but look over there.
6: Oh, the Albion Temperance and Commercial Hotel.
12: Come on.
6: Well, it's dry anyway.
13: Coming, coming. What is it?
12: We want a room, please.
13: Yes?
12: Yes, we want a room where we can have a fire lit to dry these things and have some tea sent up.
13: We don't have no room.
12: No, but we only
13: just... I say we don't have no room. This ain't the sort of place you want. I got my reputation to keep up.
12: Reputation? I'll say you have, you dirty little pipsqueak. The first thing you need to do is open the windows and let the smell out. Then open your mind and let the smell out of that.
6: Clive, let's go.
12: Gladly.
13: People think they can get away with anything today. Well, this is a different kind of hotel.
6: Phew.
12: I'm sorry. Don't think of it.
6: Well, I can't help thinking of it. It made me feel suddenly dirty.
12: Well, I suppose he's fighting the war in his own way. Still raining. Well, where do we go from here?
6: Well, we're not having much luck. Might as well walk to keep warm.
12: We might pick up the bus on the way. Oh, look, there's a shed. We can watch for the bus and keep dry at the same time. Let's make a run for it. Cozy enough in here. It's dry anyway.
6: I think it's lovely.
12: Well, we may as well sit down and wait till the rain stops. It's been a great day, hasn't it?
6: I know, Clive. We'll have to try some other time.
12: Hey, you're shivering.
6: No, I'm all right.
12: Here, I've got something to fix you up. Blends neatly with the weather, too.
6: What is it?
12: Whiskey. You like some?
6: Never touch it.
12: Go on, it'll do you good. Oh, Here, always take the cork out of a bottle when you hand it to a lady.
14: Especially when the lady is a novice at drinking. But no, thank you.
12: Well, here's to you.
14: Good?
12: Tell me, did you ever get stinko? Blind, unconscious stinko?
14: No, have you?
12: 2 nights ago. Blind, blotto, out.
14: Why?
12: Why not?
14: Well, people generally have good reasons for going blind, blotto, out, don't they?
12: I suppose so.
14: You know, when I met you the other night, I couldn't really see anything, and yet somehow I knew exactly what you would look like in the daylight.
12: Well, how do I look?
14: Oh, you're quite good-looking, really. The nose a little too fine, the mouth a little on the big side, and one of your ears sticks out a little bit more than the other. Did you know your face was slightly lopsided?
12: Now, that'll do. Wait a minute.
14: But your eyes are good. Yes, a nice deep brown. A bit tired looking. Late hours, perhaps.
12: Well, you're better than a smack in the lug yourself.
14: What's a smack in the lug?
12: Oh, a friend of mine called Monty. If he says you're better than a smack in the lug, it means you're all right. As a matter of fact, you are, Prue.
14: Please, don't start that.
12: I'm not starting anything. I just said you're all right.
14: Clyde, I wanted to ask you, why aren't you in uniform?
12: You sure you won't have a drink? Just a little one?
14: Oh, no, it would never do for me to get blind stinko.
12: You might like it.
14: No, it just makes me taut, that's all. Oh, not that I can't take it. Well, last Christmas I had 3 glasses of port and then won a ping pong match.
12: Did you?
14: Don't look at me like that.
12: Prue, I'm going to kiss you.
14: You know, I might just as well have taken that drink. I feel stinko. Quite stinko, in fact.
12: Come on. We'd better go.
14: Why, what's the matter?
12: Nothing. We're going, that's all.
14: But it's still raining, Clyde.
12: We're getting out of here, rain or no rain. I'll get you back to camp.

0: Ward! Halt! The bus will be here in a few minutes. Take your kit bags over there. Ward! Dismiss!
1: Ruth, there's somebody asking for you.
2: Over there by the stile.
1: For me? Thanks. Clive.
3: I heard you were leaving today.
1: Yes, we're going to Boxgrove.
3: When will I see you again?
1: Oh, there's the bus. I must go.
3: How long will you be away?
1: 3 weeks.
3: 3 weeks?
1: Is that a long time?
3: Well, no, it's just...
1: You'll be gone when I get back?
3: No, I'll be here, Prue. I promise you I will.
1: You know, Clive, when I get back, I'll be due for leave.
3: You will?
1: Mm-hmm.
3: Well, let's go away then. I know a beautiful place on the seacoast at Leaford.
1: I'm afraid I couldn't. I'll have to go home to Tunbridge. I promise to... Come with me, Clive.
3: Me? To the ancestral home of the Cathaways? The pride of the family bringing home the man she found in the dark.
1: You're not funny.
3: I've never been more serious.
4: Come on, Prue. We're leaving.
1: I've got to go, Clive. Goodbye.
3: Goodbye, Prue. And remember, you're going with me to Leaford when you come back in 3 weeks.
4: No, I'm not. You're coming with me to Tunbridge.
3: You mean Leaford.
4: Tunbridge. Goodbye.
5: It's Prudence Cathaway's first leave. Over and over, she's told herself that she must go home, that her family's waiting. And now, almost against her will, she finds herself on a train going in the opposite direction with a man she hardly knows.
3: I haven't seen you with your cap off before. Let me look at you.
6: Oh, my hair really needs a wave. But in the waft, the girl can't really attend to her coiffure.
3: Honey top. It's very pretty.
6: No.
3: Prue, for 6 whole days, we can forget about the war. Everything.
6: 7 days, really. 6 nights and 7 days.
3: All Sunday, all Monday, all Tuesday.
6: Mm-hmm.
3: Prue.
6: Clive, if someone should come in.
3: He'd see me kissing you.
6: Clive. Oh, look, we're passing a watercress farm. We used to have one when I was a little girl, and I adored it. Did you know you could grow mustard and cress on old pieces of flannel? One of our gardeners used to do it.
3: One of your gardeners?
6: Mm-hmm.
3: How many gardeners precisely do you have?
6: Well, we had 5.
3: 5? And when you were a child, you had 6 nurses and 10 rocking horses, I suppose. What on earth did you want 5 gardeners for?
6: We didn't want them. The garden did.
3: 5 gardeners.
6: Oh, you talk like one of those Hyde Park tub thumpers. Who do you suppose keeps this blessed land in decent condition if it isn't the poor, tax-bled landowners?
3: You know, Prue, you're very pretty. Tall, slim, and cool. But you're a stranger. I met a waif in the dark, and I haven't got a gardener to my name.
6: Oh, why do you punish yourself, Clive? You ask me questions. How big is our house? How much land have we got? And when I tell you, you look at me as if a fireproof curtain had come down between us. What does it matter?
3: Oh, darling, nothing matters. We're on a holiday for 6 long, wonderful days. And you're very beautiful.
6: Well, that's better. A moment ago, I was only pretty, and now I'm beautiful. We're getting along nicely, aren't we?
3: Very nicely.
7: Coming, sir, coming.
3: Oh, we want 2 rooms, please. Have you 2 good ones?
7: The best, sir. 114 and 116, both facing the sea.
3: Oh, fine, we'll take them. Excuse me, Prue, I'll pay off the cab.
6: I'll wait here for you.
4: You have my forwarding address, I suppose?
7: Yes, we have it. We're sorry you're leaving, Lady Cathaway.
4: Porter, my bags.
6: Aunt Iris.
8: Well, Prudence, what are you doing? Are you on leave?
6: Yes, I am. I wrote to Father.
3: Prue, I'll be a few minutes yet. Why don't you go on upstairs?
8: Oh. Oh, I see.
6: Aunt Iris,
8: Porter, will you bring my bags? At once.
3: Well, darling, how do you like your room?
6: It's, very nice.
3: Sea air, moonlight. It's sure to be fine tomorrow, and we shall have a clear view of the Germans in Calais. What more can man desire? You tired, Prue?
6: Oh, I'm all right, thanks.
3: What's the matter?
6: Nothing.
3: Now, look here. If you've suddenly changed your mind, say so. You're free to do exactly as you like.
6: I'm perfectly aware of that.
3: What's happened, Prue? You were happy enough on the train.
6: I know. I just didn't realize.
3: You want to go back tonight?
6: Well, you wanted me to come here. Well, here I am. So please stop asking me what I want to do.
3: I'll tell them that we won't need the room.
6: No, Clive, don't, please.
3: I understand.
6: No, you don't. The fact is, I ran into my Aunt Iris in the lobby.
3: Your aunt who?
6: Aunt Iris, while you were paying the cabman. Funny how romantic a thing like this can be when nobody knows about it.
3: But the romance goes when an Aunt Iris appears, doesn't it? Suddenly it all appears quite sordid and shabby.
6: Oh, Clive, you know that's not true.
3: Of course it's true. You're leaving because of your Aunt Iris, aren't you?
6: Well, perhaps it was a little silly of me,
3: but...
6: Look
3: here, Prue. Do you feel you're doing anything wrong being here with me?
1: No. We're not doing anything to be ashamed of.
3: Then your only reason for leaving is because of what this aunt of yours might think.
1: Well,
3: you're the one that decides. Shall I ring for the porter to take the bag? Or do we send for supper?
1: I am famished.
3: So am I. Supper it is.

0: no good. Come on. You don't want to die here.
1: Don't.
0: You can't.
1: What are you waiting for?
0: It's no use. It's no use.
2: Clive. Clive, wake up.
0: What is it? Who's that?
2: It's me, Drew. You were calling out in your sleep.
0: Oh?
2: I heard you, and I came in to see if you were all right.
0: Calling out, was I?
2: What is it, Clive? You are all right, aren't you?
0: What was I saying?
2: Well, I don't know. Something about dying.
0: It's nothing, Prue. Don't worry. Just that sometimes when I get overtired, I talk in my sleep. Sorry if I woke you up.
2: Would you like me to stay until you fall asleep again?
0: No, please. Honestly, it's nothing.
2: All right, Clive. Good night.
0: Good night. They're firing again.
2: Yes. Clive?
0: Yes?
2: You were in the army, weren't you?
0: Yes.
2: Why didn't you tell me?
0: Why should I? We're on a holiday, and anyway, I'm out of it now.
2: Were you wounded?
0: No, I was ill.
2: Is that all?
0: I can hear the planes. I'd say there's half a dozen flying quite low.
2: How can you tell?
0: By the sound.
2: You learned that in France.
0: Oh, please, Prue.
2: What was it like, Clive?
0: You won't be satisfied till I tell you, will you? Well, it was dirty, foul, disgusting. Do you want any more?
2: Not if you feel like that.
0: Well, how did you expect me to feel?
2: Proud.
0: Proud?
2: I'm proud to see you there, Clive. Oh. What's that?
0: Shrapnel.
2: I'm afraid I'm not very brave.
0: Come here. Sit here next to me. You are brave. And very beautiful.
2: It's funny, isn't it? Supposing they dropped a bomb. Supposing I was killed and they found me in the room of a strange man.
0: I shouldn't let you down. I'd go into your room.
2: But if you were killed, too. Both of us, just as we are now.
0: Then we'd both be dead and we'd... That was a bomb. The closer it was, the safer we're going to be from now on. It's one in a million for two bombs to land on the same spot.
2: It was worse than this at Dunkirk, wasn't it?
0: It was 100 times worse.
2: Clive.
0: Yes?
2: I'm so glad you were there. Good night.
0: Good night.

0: Breakfast, sir. May I come in?
1: Oh, good morning.
0: Prue, breakfast.
2: Coming.
1: Well, what happened? Much damage last night?
0: A direct hit on the old skating rink, sir. But as the town council was going to pull it down this winter, the Luftwaffe saved the taxpayers £100. Mind the coffee pot, sir.
2: Breakfast. Oh, Clive, it looks so good.
1: Good morning. Feeling better this morning?
2: Mm-hmm. Are you?
1: Oh, I slept like a top, finally. Sit down.
3: Oh, poker, never die.
1: Listen.
3: Never die.
1: That'll be Monty. I'd know that voice anywhere.
2: Your friend?
1: I'll go back to my room.
4: What, Jimmy, old cocksparrow?
1: Hello, Monty.
4: Oh, sorry, Nipper. I didn't know you had company.
1: I didn't expect to see you, Monty.
4: Yes, I got leave, and then I heard you were here, and
1: oh,
4: so...
1: This is Prudence Cathaway, my friend Monty.
4: Pleased to meet you, miss.
2: Good morning. Won't you sit down, Mr...
4: Oh, might as well call me Monty, miss. Everybody else does.
1: Well, you'll want to be dressing, Prue.
4: Oh, don't you mind me, miss.
1: Look here, Monty. As a matter of fact, this is her room.
4: Oh, sorry, miss. My error.
1: Now, would you like to come along and see where I sleep?
4: Yeah.
1: What made you come here?
4: Oh, just down for a binge, Nipper.
1: In here.
4: Look, sorry, Nipper. Put me foot right in it that time. Did you bring her here with you, or did you find her down here?
1: She came with me, of course.
4: Who ought to have guessed that? Accidents like this don't happen quite so neat.
1: She's a nice girl.
4: Oh, of course she is.
1: Well, she is.
4: I said so, didn't I?
1: How long is your leave, Monty?
4: 24 hours. First train up in the morning.
1: Well, come on. We'll have a drink.
4: Oh, wait a minute, Nipper. We've got things to talk about. How much does she know about you, I mean?
1: Look, Monty, you said you'd come for a binge. All right, we'll have a binge. Now come and have a drink on me.
4: Okay. On one condition. Dinner tonight's on me.
1: Suppose we sit here. I'll get the drinks, Monty. What's yours, Prue?
2: Sherry, please.
4: Pipe to the old and mild for me, Nipper.
1: Won't be long.
4: Okay. Bit of all right, isn't it? Been meaning to tell you, miss. I'm sorry I crashed in like I did this morning.
2: That's all right.
4: It's tough on a girl when she has to meet her chap's friends. But don't you worry. You needn't judge him on me. He's class. He's educated. A real gent.
2: Clive thinks a great deal of you too, Monty. Were you in France together?
4: I'll say we were.
2: Was he a good soldier over there?
4: Was he a good soldier? Well, if you'd seen him coming up the road from Arras, ration bags slung over his back, coming through cool as a cucumber, why, you wouldn't have to ask me if he was a good soldier. And I'll tell you something else. He's up for a medal.
2: He is?
4: Yes, for carrying his wounded company officer the last 2 miles down the road to Dunkirk, and then giving up his place in the boat to help the wounded.
2: Tell me about it.
4: Well, it was after the Belgians threw up the sponge. Look, here's the street in Douai where we had to fight a rear guard action.
1: When you two have won the war, give me a call. You'll find me at the bar.
2: Clive, Monty's telling me about the medal you won.
1: What medal?
4: Well, haven't you heard yet? Oh, you're up for a medal, me lad. You're a blooming hero.
1: What are you talking about?
4: Fact, I got it firsthand from the Sergeant Major.
5: Monty!
6: Hello, Monty!
5: Hello there! How are you, Bert Hardy?
6: I didn't know you were here, Monty.
4: Here, meet my friends. Clive Briggs, Miss Cathaway. Here, Clive, these are the boys from the East Kent Fusiliers.
1: How are you?
6: How are you?
2: How do you do?
6: Hello.
4: How about a drink?
6: Well, the fact is, we tossed for the privilege of asking the young lady for a dance, and I was the lucky one.
2: Oh, I'd like to dance. Do you mind, Clive?
1: Oh, go ahead.
6: Why, thanks. That's fine. Drinks on me, Jen.
4: She's a nice kid.
1: Why don't you keep your mouth shut, Molly?
4: All right. I didn't start it. She asked me.
1: Ask you what?
4: Oh, look here, Nipper. I don't like talking this way, but time's getting short, and maybe it's our last chance. You might as well face it. Absent without leave is one thing, desertion's another. I gave you a month's sick leave on the 10th of July, and today's the 15th of September. Now, we've been pals a long time.
1: You can save your breath, Monty. I'm not going back.
4: All right, Nipper. Here it is. The captain himself called me last Monday. He said, you're his pal, Monty. Try and find him and bring him back before it's too late. If he's not here by midnight Monday, he'll be posted as a deserter.
1: Very noble of the captain to be so concerned about me.
4: Oh, let's talk sense, Nipper. Every one of us has fought the same as you at one time or another. We get so dead, sick, and tired that we're ready to clear out and never come back.
1: Me, and yet it's deep down inside me. Oh, it's nothing to do with being afraid or sleeping in the mud or going without food. It just doesn't bear talking about. It's there, and nothing can ever change.
4: Oh, look, Nipper, we can't get away with it. Every day it gets tougher, with them military police stopping everybody for their papers. As sure as I'm sitting here, they'll pick you up.
5: Here you are. She's a fine dancer, Jen.
2: Thank you, I enjoyed it.
5: The pleasure's on my side. See you later, Jen.
2: What was that you were saying, Monty? We'll pick him up.
4: These motorists on the road, you know, if a man's in uniform, they'll always pick him up and give him a lift.
2: Oh, yes. The war's made people more generous somehow.

0: again?
1: Not tonight, Monty.
0: Oh, why, I've heard you sing that song 100 times. 100 times, Miss. Oh, soldiers never die. Come on, Nipper.
1: I said no.
0: Oh, just for me. I'm an old soldier, ain't I? And so are you, Nipper. One of the best.
2: Believe me, Miss, he
1: if
2: is.
1: If you want me, I'll be at the bar.
0: Here, Nipper, come back here. I say Nipper.
3: Monty seemed a bit wobbly tonight. Do you think he got to his room all right?
1: Oh, Monty can take care of himself.
3: What were you two talking about so mysteriously all evening?
1: Oh, please,
3: no,
1: Prue.
3: Really. Have you two got some horrible secret? Did you rob the church box when you were boys? Come on, what is it? Tell me, Clive.
1: Well, it was about a friend of Monty's who joined up the day the war began. He was eager to fight and ready to die, ready to follow his leaders, and he did. And then he began to doubt. He began to wonder what it was all about and what he was fighting for. He didn't know. And no one could seem to tell him. Home and country and family, they said. Well, he had no real home. No family at all and country. England. He didn't know what England was. It was too big for him to grasp. I don't think this man was a coward, not in the usual sense. It's just that he wasn't sure. And until he was sure, until he found an answer to all his questions, this man couldn't fight.
3: Is Monty expected to answer these questions?
1: Monty had nothing to offer in reply.
3: Well, he might ask him whether it's the time to doubt and argue when his country's fighting for its life. Oh, we all know we were unprepared, but what's the use of whining about the past when we're fighting to survive? Monty should tell his friend that there are bigger things than his conscience to fight for. Bigger than he is. Bigger than his leaders. Bigger than you, Clive, and me. If we lose our faith, what's the alternative? To be beaten in this war would be terrible, unthinkable.
1: He's told him that. He's told him that he must fight for England. But if our armies win this war, what share will this man have in the England he has helped to save?
3: You've only told me the things that this man's brain has told him not to fight for. What about all the things his heart tells him he should fight for?
1: What things?
3: Well, he must ask his heart.
1: He doesn't think with his heart. But tell me just a few.
3: All right, I'll try. If I said England were Shakespeare and thatched roofs and the countryside, he would laugh. If I said it was speakers in Hyde Park, free to say what they wish, and polite bobbies at the corners and those cliffs over there, he would laugh again. If I said that England was the new forest deep in ferns and holly trees, if I said it was May blossoms rich in spring and bluebells like a God-sent carpet and the rain and the shine and the green of our blessed land. If I said it was the shout of a newsboy on the corner or the sound of a taxi horn or the age and dignity of our city. If I tried to say it's all the things that make the pride and joy and gentle gladness of the British people, well, I would use words badly and shame the things themselves by doing so. But if I could make him see England, why, it's Monty and the boys coming up the road from Douai. It's you, Clive, helping the weaker men into the boat instead of getting in yourself. Whatever this man is, blood and bone, mind and heart and spirit, England made him every part of him. And when he says the word England, it must be for him as it is for me. Like music that's rich beyond the power of music. Those are the things. And he's got to go back and fight for them. Because that's England, too. Knowing that we'll never give in. Knowing that we won't be beaten. We won't. We just...

my dear Prue. I would no more attempt to destroy what you believe than I would tell a child that Father Christmas did not exist. I am going away. Where, I don't know. And I don't care. I'm tired. I just want to say how decent you were. I wish I had been more decent to you. Our coming from the darkness into the light of knowing each other was very, very sweet. Shall we meet again after all this is over? I hope so. Goodbye, my dear.

0: Clive has gone, turning his back on Prue's burning image of an embattled England, an England that needed him, that was fighting for its very existence. A fugitive, wanted by the military police, forever in flight, and tortured by the conflict in his own heart, Clive is a man without a country, an outcast in his own land.
1: Gee, what's all this? Are you? Wake up! What are you doing here?
2: What?
1: What are you doing in my barn?
2: Oh, I slept here. I'm on a walking trip.
1: Walking, eh? Where's your haversack?
2: You can go for a walking trip without a haversack, can't you?
1: You'd better come along and explain yourself. There's a spy loose around here.
2: That'll be silly.
1: You're coming with me, do you hear?
2: Let go, you fool.
1: No, you don't, you dirty spy.
2: Hey, let's go with that pitchfork.
1: Ow!
3: Yes, come in.
2: Oh, I'm sorry to trouble you, ma'am. I've had a slight accident. I don't think it's much, but it doesn't seem to stop bleeding. I wondered if you'd be kind enough to bind it up.
3: Come in.
2: Thank you. Silly thing, I took a fall from my motorbike.
3: You really ought to have it stitched. I'm only the district nurse. It would have done it much better at the hospital.
2: I know, but I hadn't time to find the hospital. I'm in rather a hurry.
3: Where did you say you left your motorbike?
2: At a garage. They're putting it right.
3: On the Midhurst Road?
2: Yes.
4: Did you see him go by, Mom?
3: See who go by?
4: The police. There's been a fight, Mom. A spy.
3: Who told you that?
4: Mr. Robinson told the teacher. They found a spy in Mr. Bristow's barn. They had an awful fight. Mr. Bristow wounded him with a pitchfork, but he got away.
3: Go and get your lunch, Jackie.
4: Oh, okay. I'd like to meet a spy. I'd show him.
3: You hadn't time to find the hospital?
2: No.
3: It's on the Midhurst Road, half a mile from here. You couldn't miss it very well.
2: Yes, I know,
3: I'm
2: but...
3: I'm sorry. I'll have to telephone the police.
2: I'm not a spy. Please believe me.
3: But you must have this dress again. It really needs a stitch.
2: Give me 10 minutes. Then do whatever you like. Even huntsmen give a stag 10 minutes start.
3: You'd better go now.
2: I wish I could thank you.
3: I only did my duty.
2: And it's your duty to tell the police?
3: Yes.
2: Goodbye. Thank you.
5: Morning, Rector.
6: Morning, Officer Tompkins.
5: Lovely head you have this year, Rector.
6: Thank you, Tompkins. But haven't I missed you the last 2 Sundays at services?
5: Well, sir, truth is we've been rather busy lately. They say a lot of German spies come over with our chaps from Dunkirk disguised as Tommies. We got word of a young fellow acting peculiar in Midhurst yesterday. But all they had against him was a wounded hand. Well, goodbye, sir. Don't forget the police concert.
6: I'll be there. Goodbye. It's a long way to Tipperary.
2: Don't be frightened, Rector. I'm not a German spy. You can search me for weapons if you like.
6: What are you doing here?
2: Hiding.
6: If you're not a spy, may I ask why you're hiding?
2: I'm a deserter.
6: You look tired. I'm going to have my tea. Would you care to join me?
2: Well, thank you. I would like a cup of tea.
6: This way. Don't walk on the graves, please.
2: Funny thing, but I never thought I would ever place such priceless value on 4 walls, a fire, and a cup of tea.
6: Is that all you really need?
2: No. I think most of all I need peace of mind.
6: You must forgive me if I'm rather conventional, but did you ever try to pray?
2: I prayed all right. When you're in a jam, you pray. I prayed at Dunkirk.
6: Where do you intend to go now?
2: Suppose I could stay here and cry sanctuary, and you bar the door and no one can take me away. Isn't that the ancient rite of your church?
6: We have no physical sanctuary any longer, but there is a greater one, a spiritual sanctuary.
2: I'm sorry I was rude.
6: That doesn't matter. I see you as a symbol of our age, an age of reason that's driven out the age of faith. All the reason in you calls out against going back to fight in a war that seems warped and ill-defined. But the faith in you says that you must fight so that England shall not go down.
2: There was a girl who said that. A beautiful girl who believed that.
6: Your mind and your soul are deadlocked in a struggle. Your body is the battleground.
2: Oh, but you get so tired. so exhausted. The time comes when you just can't go on running anymore. But maybe you're right. Perhaps the best thing would be to give myself up.
7: Hello? Hello, is this number 14, WAF Camp Gosley?
8: Yes, it is, sir.
7: I've been trying to reach Prudence Cathaway. Would you please...
8: She's coming to the phone now, sir. Just a moment.
7: Oh, thank you.
8: Hello?
7: Prue. Prue, darling.
8: Clive, is that you? Oh, Clive.
7: Listen...
8: Are you ill?
7: No, I'm all right.
8: Darling, where are you? What are you doing?
7: I'm calling from a hotel near London. Prue, I must see you. I'm going to give myself up. Do you hear me?
8: Oh, Clive, don't do anything. Please, don't do anything before you see me. Promise.
7: Of course. Prue, do you think you could come to me? We'll be married.
8: Married?
7: Can you get away? Can you get leave?
8: Oh, I'll come, Clive. Don't give yourself up. Don't do anything until I see you.
7: What time can you be in London? Oh, Prue, you're so beautiful. And I love you so much. You do believe me, don't you?
8: Yes. You never said you loved me before.
7: I'll be waiting at Charing Cross Station under the big clock. Don't miss the train, darling.
8: I won't.
7: I love you, Prue.
8: I love you, Clive.
7: Until tonight.
8: At Charing Cross. Goodbye, darling.
9: That'll be 1 and 6 for the call, sir.
7: Oh, here you are.
9: And there's a policeman wants a word with you, sir.
5: One moment, please. Your identity card. Well, sir?
7: I haven't got one.
5: You'll have to come along with me to headquarters.

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1: Sergeant Graves?
2: Yes, sir.
1: Sergeant, I'm giving this man leave until 12 o'clock.
2: Yes, sir.
3: I don't know how to thank you, sir.
2: I'll be here, I promise.
4: Let it start, sir. Looks like Jerry's with us again.
1: Yes. I'm afraid our young friend may have some difficulty in keeping his appointment.
5: Badly burned.
6: Oh, you must help me. You must. They're burning to death.
5: There's nothing to be done, madam. Don't you understand?
6: Oh, please.
5: All right. I'll try to get them out. Get her into an ambulance.
7: You can't go in there, mister. You're crazy. You'll be killed.
5: Let's go. Lend me a hand with this grate.
7: You'll never make it. You'll never come out of there alive.
6: Oh, save them. Save them.
7: He's coming up now.
8: He made it.
7: Give him a hand.
5: Here, quickly. Take the baby. I'm going down for the man. He's unconscious.
7: Wait. That wall's going to collapse. Come back. Look out. Come out.

0: Father, how is he? Is he all right?
1: It's hard to say. He came through the operation all right, but there's no telling in a case of this type. There's still the danger of hemorrhage. We can only wait.
0: May I see him?
1: Of course. Come in, dear.
0: Clive.
2: Hello.
0: Hello, darling.
2: How did we get here?
0: There was an air raid. You were hurt.
2: Oh, yes. How long have I been here?
0: Since last night.
2: Last night. True. There was an officer of the military police. He gave me leave. I promised to go back.
0: Oh, don't worry. Everything's all right. We've spoken to him.
2: I'm sorry. I couldn't meet you last night at Charing Cross under the big clock.
0: As long as we found each other, darling. This is my father. He operated on you.
1: Well, young man, they certainly seem to have had a grudge against you, but that was a fine job you did, getting those people out of that cellar.
2: Dr. Catherwin, has Prue told you that I want to marry her?
1: She's told me everything, my boy.
0: We're going to be married, Clive. You wait and see.
2: Now, Prue. Today, Prue. Please.
3: What God hath joined together, let no man put asunder. I now pronounce you man and wife.
0: This is your wedding present from Monty. A package of cigarettes.
2: Poor Monty.
0: He said he didn't have time to get anything else. He'll be in to see you when you're better. And, oh yes, the captain sent something here.
2: What is it?
0: A book of Shakespeare. I've just been looking at it while you were asleep. Listen. This above all, to thine own self be true.
2: I know that. Hamlet.
0: This above all, to thine own self be true. And it must follow as the night the day.
2: Thou canst not then be false to any man.
0: Yes. You must sleep now, Clive. You're tired.
2: This above all. To thine own self be true. You know, a strange thing happened yesterday when that officer gave me leave to meet you. As I stood there waiting for his decision, I seemed to be two men struggling against each other. One was hoping desperately to be given his freedom, and yet the other, deep down inside him, was half hoping that his request would be refused, so that all the things he made himself believe would be justified.
0: Please rest now, darling.
2: And then,

0: I was rushing to meet you at the station. And so those people trapped in the ruins. Reason shouted at me that it was none of my business. That other men would do the rescue work. But something just forced me to stop. We have trusted our minds too much, I suppose. And our hearts not enough. They're at it again. They won't leave us alone.
1: I feel safe with you, Clyde, remember? The nearer the bombs drop, the safer we shall be from then on.
2: Hathaway, you have to leave now.
1: I'd rather stay, nurse, if you don't mind.
2: You're in air raid, Miss Hathaway. We don't allow civilians.
1: I know, but I'd like to stay, please.
2: Very well, I'm too busy to argue with you anyhow.
0: Prue.
1: Yes, dear.
0: Your cap. Won't you take it off?
1: Of course. There, is that better?
0: You're so lovely. You're so...
1: Clive, dear.
3: Drew, you'd better go downstairs.
1: Father, something's wrong. Look at him.
3: I'll take care of him. You run along.
1: No, I've stayed this long. I want to stay on.
3: You can't help him, Prue. It would be just the same if you went down to the shelter.
1: But you can't let a man die alone, even if they don't know.
3: Why are you giving up so easily? I've told you there's a chance for him. If he lives through the night, he'll pull through.
1: Oh, please, please let me stay.
3: All right, dear.
2: Excuse me. We'll have to move this patient.
1: Move him?
2: Those who can't be taken downstairs, we have orders to move them under the bed.
1: Oh, no, I won't let you. Don't, please. Please don't humiliate him like that.

0: They've gone, haven't they?
1: Yes, they've gone. It's morning, dear.
0: You won't leave me.
1: No. Do you feel better, darling?
0: Yes. I'm better. I feel clearer. You know, Pooh, I've been thinking. When this is all over, it's going to be a different world.
1: Yes, darling.
0: You were right, Pooh. We'll win this war. I'll help to win it. I'll do everything I can. We'll win the war. And then, with God's help, we'll win the peace, too.

0: This is a people's war. And this, above all, is part of the people's testimony of faith in the outcome. Our congratulations to Barbara Stanwyck and Tyrone Power on the sincerity of tonight's performance.
1: Well, thank you, sir. It was a privilege to have a part in opening the Lux Radio Theater's new season.
0: You know, Barbara, as the audience was applauding at the end of the play, I remembered that I once arrested Tyrone Power in Denver.
2: Well, Ty, your past is catching up with you.
0: It wasn't Ty, it was his father, Barbara. He was the culprit and I was the sheriff in a play about 38 years ago.
1: Oh, wasn't Mrs. DeMille in that company, too?
0: Indeed she was. We often speak of it. Incidentally, Tyrone, your father certainly looked handsome in tights in some of the Shakespearean plays. And now, ladies and gentlemen, I must tell you that this is the last time we'll be able to have Tyrone Power in the Lux Radio Theater for months, or perhaps years to come. He's made a contract with Uncle Sam, and within the next few weeks, he'll report to the United States Marine Corps as Private Tyrone Power.
2: Good luck from every one of us, Ty.
1: Thank you, Barbara. I hope to be back here in the Lux Radio Theater when it's over, CB. Good night.
2: Good night.
0: Good night. Good night, Barbara. Good night, Devil Dog. Our sponsors, the makers of Lux Toilet Soap, join me in inviting you to be with us again next Monday night when the Lux Radio Theater presents Walter Pigeon, Donald Crisp, and Maureen O'Hara in How Green Was My Valley. This is Cecil B. DeMille saying good night to you from Hollywood.
3: 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And the curtain comes down on this hour of drama on Tuned To Yesterday. 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

0: Yeah, danger is my assignment. I get sent to a lot of places I can't even pronounce. They all spell the same thing, though, trouble. But when I walk into the commissioner's office, I don't realize that this assignment's going to wind up with my life getting saved because I shoot my only friend in the deal. Morning, Commissioner. You sent for me?
1: You're going after a black market operation this trip, Steve. An operation that's unbalancing the entire Mediterranean economy and therefore seriously hampering recovery and defense.
0: Sounds like a king-sized organization.
1: They're convinced it's run by one man, an international criminal. But we've never been able to run him down. They're convinced, too, that he originally financed the project with money secured through various jewel robberies. Yesterday, the French Sûreté picked up a man named Dugas in Marseille. Monsieur Dugas is a jeweler.
0: Also a fence?
1: No, he claims his job was simply to break down the stolen jewelry. Get over there, Steve. Check with Inspector Bichot of the Sûreté. Dugas is the only link we have to the black market organization. Track down this lead. Get to that organization. Smash it. Well, that's it. You've got your assignment. Good luck.

0: The National Broadcasting Company is presenting Dangerous Assignment, starring Brian Donlevy in the role of Steve Mitchell, colorful two-fisted government agent. At all those places of the world where danger and intrigue walk hand in hand, there you will find Steve Mitchell on another Dangerous Assignment. 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
1: Sure, I've got my assignment. Get over to Marseille, find out what I can about a jeweler named Dugard, and hope the information leads me to the top man heading the black market organization operating along the entire Mediterranean area. It's early Wednesday afternoon when my plane lands, and I hurry over to police headquarters. A few minutes later, I'm in a huddle with Inspector Bichot of the French Sûreté.
2: I am inclined to believe Dugard's story, Monsieur Mitchell. We found this in his shop. A letter.
1: Dated 2 days ago.
2: And the envelope bears the postmark of Nice.
1: According to this letter, Dugard is going to receive a package by the end of the week. A necklace.
2: Oui, and there at the bottom of the page is a rough sketch of the necklace with instructions how it is to be broken down.
1: Have you received a report of its being stolen?
2: No. But we sent a description of the necklace to all the leading jewelry firms in Europe. 2 hours ago, we received a reply from the house of Figeac in Paris.
1: And they've identified the bracelet?
2: Yes. It belongs to the Countess Navarre. Is
1: she by any chance staying in Nice at present?
2: That is correct. She has a villa there.
1: You know, Inspector, it's possible that necklace hasn't been stolen yet.
2: Quite. We have been informed there is to be a gala reception at the villa tonight. And, of course, the Countess will wear her necklace.
1: Look, could you arrange for me to get an invite to this little soiree, Inspector?
2: I will arrange everything, monsieur. But a word of caution. If your attention is distracted but for a moment...
1: Yeah, I might miss the play entirely and our friend might get away. Look, maybe we'd better change our plans.
2: Oh? In what way, monsieur?
1: Maybe we should arrange it so that the thief would have to come after me.
2: Huh? You intend to steal the necklace yourself?
1: Well, I'll admit my technique is a little rusty, but...
2: I see. Yes. Yes, the thief watching the Countess closely would most certainly observe the theft, would follow you when you left the villa, huh?
1: Yeah, and that way I might get to his boss, the head of the black market outfit. It's worth a try. What do you say, Inspector?
2: Oh, why not, monsieur? Why not, eh?
1: The inspector and I go over our plans in detail. We cover all the angles, including my rusty technique. While the inspector makes a phone call, I hurry down to Dugard's cell and we have a chat. He can't give me any more information than the inspector already has, so I mush on. 10 minutes later, I stroll into a small bakery shop not far from police headquarters. The proprietor, a small, dapper gent, greets me.
3: Good afternoon, monsieur.
1: You are Paul Bizac?
3: At your service.
1: I'm Steve Mitchell. Inspector Bichot telephoned you.
3: Ah, oui. You are the pupil, eh? Bien. Come this way. I have a small apartment in the rear of the shop. You will not be disturbed there.
1: You must be pretty good, Bizac. The inspector gave you a high recommendation.
3: Good, monsieur. I was in my prime considered the best in my profession. Then, alas, the Sûreté made me see the error of my ways. I paid my debt to society, and now I am a beggar. A very good one, monsieur.
1: I don't doubt that.
3: In him. The inspector tells me you have had some training?
1: Well, in a way, yeah.
3: Forget it.
1: Huh?
3: Forget all you have learned. We start from the beginning, the Bizac method. Now, the item you are to appropriate is a necklace, eh?
1: That's right.
3: Bien. This string of beads will serve as a necklace. Now, a moment and I will turn on the Victrola. Bien. Now, may I have this waltz, monsieur?
1: What? Hey, look, I didn't come here for a dancing lesson.
3: But, monsieur, you will be dancing with a lady when you remove her necklace.
1: Oh.
3: Shall we dance?
1: Okay, who leads?
3: Mm-hmm.
1: spend the rest of the afternoon waltzing around the back room of the bakery shop with the next jewel thief, and it doesn't take long to catch on to the routine, particularly when you're being coached by a sleight-of-hand artist like Paul Bizak. Finally, he seems to think I've earned my diploma, and he hands me a tiny pair of snippers.
3: These, monsieur, you will keep well hidden in your hand. At the right moment, sneak. The necklace is yours. And remember, the sleeve work is important. That is where the amateur generally fails, the sleeve work.
1: I'll remember, Professor.
3: You have been a most excellent pupil. It has been a pleasure.
1: Thanks. Oh, by the way, here's your wallet.
3: My wallet? Bien, monsieur, bien. You learn fast.
1: Not bad, eh?
3: Not bad at all, monsieur. Bien, monsieur.
1: Hey, my credentials.
3: Good afternoon, monsieur.
1: Over here, Inspector.
2: Monsieur Mitchell. Bien, you're on time. That is your plane over there. It leaves in a few moments.
1: How long will it take me to get to Nice?
2: You should arrive by 7 o'clock. At precisely 8 o'clock, you will enter the grounds of the villa. Proceed to the rear of the house. Somebody will meet you there. An American named Kimbrough. He is well known along the Riviera. He will see to it that you meet the right people. The rest, monsieur, is up to you.
1: Okay, Inspector. Thanks for everything.
2: Bon chance, monsieur. Bon chance. And be careful, huh?
1: Everything goes according to schedule. At 7 o'clock, I land at Nice. At the hotel, I slip into my suit and fish. And a few minutes after 8, I stroll into the grounds of the villa. My contact, lean, lanky Jim Kimbrough, hustles me into the villa via the kitchen, and we finally wind up in the ballroom.
4: This where the rat race takes place, Steve.
1: Nice crowd. You know most of them?
4: You know a few new faces, like that sultry-looking little doll over there, dancing with the tall gent in the fez. Her name's Felicia Belfano. You'll want to meet her.
1: Yeah, be a pleasure.
4: Yeah, you'll also want to meet the guy she's dancing with, Alex Carinos. He's new around here.
1: Where's the Countess?
4: Hasn't come down yet. Just waiting till everybody's here so she can make la grande entrance, I guess.
5: Ah, Jim. How nice to see you again.
4: Hello, Bernie. Steve Mitchell, Justin Bernard.
5: Pleasure, Mr. Mitchell.
1: Mr. Bernard.
5: Such a long time it has been, eh, Jim?
4: Monte Carlo, wasn't it, Bernie?
5: Oh, please. Don't remind me of that.
4: My luck was lousy, too.
5: Jimmy, my boy, a school favor, huh?
4: How much?
5: Oh, no. You misunderstand. The young lady you were dancing with a short time ago, over there.
4: Felicia?
5: Oh, Felicia. It's a beautiful name. Beautiful.
4: You want an introduction?
5: I would be eternally in your debt, Jimmy.
4: Okay, pal. See what I can do.
5: Good boy. Au revoir, Mr. Mitchell.
1: So long, Mr. Bernard.
4: He's a wolf boy, Steve. He collects objects d'art and dolls. Live ones, that is.
1: I guess that. His fangs were showing.
4: Well, come on, let's circulate.
1: So we circulate, and through Jim Kimbrough, I meet practically everyone who is anyone on the Riviera. An hour goes by, and still no sign of the Countess. I'm beginning to get a little worried when finally she makes her grand entrance, and all of a sudden my clever little plan doesn't look so clever.
4: Hey, Steve. Do you see what I see?
1: Yeah, she isn't wearing the necklace. My schedule falls apart right here.
4: Something's gone wrong, that's for sure. Hey, wait a minute, look over there.
1: Yeah, Felicia Belfano heading up the stairs. Come on, let's tail her. When we get to the second floor, Felicia is nowhere in sight. While Kimbrough cases the corridor, I slip into the Countess's room. There's a jewelry box on her dressing table and the necklace. Suddenly, I get the feeling I'm not alone in the room. I scoop up the necklace, ease out onto the balcony, and climb down the ivy-covered wall. A few minutes later, I'm out on the street. I grab a cab, and as we pull away, I look out the rear window. On the grounds of the villa, a pair of car lights are suddenly switched on. The car comes down the driveway and starts trailing my cab. I know I'm in business. So far, the operation hasn't gone quite according to plan, but the net result is the same. I've got the Countess's necklace and somebody's following me. Probably the jewel thief, who could be pretty burned up that I beat him to it. So if I play my cards right and find out who he or she is, I may be able to get to the boss, the gent who's running the black market outfit. I head for my hotel and go to the bar. A plainclothes cop gives me a nod and slides out of one of the booths I slide in. I reach down as I slip under the seat. I slip the necklace in, and I settle down and wait. I don't have to wait long.
6: Hello.
1: Oh, Miss Belfano, isn't it?
6: Felicia Belfano. We met at the Countess Villa.
1: Yeah, sit down.
6: Thank you. It is a surprise seeing you here.
1: Is it?
6: Yes, I did not know we were staying at the same hotel.
1: Oh, you're staying here too, huh? Quite a coincidence.
6: No, not a coincidence. I was a late arrival here in Nice. The other hotels were filled.
1: I see. You're on vacation?
6: No, not exactly. I'm a dancer on tour. They wanted me to perform at the contests, but suddenly I decided to leave.
1: Oh?
6: A most persistent and annoying man named Bernard kept after me.
1: Oh, yeah, the boy wolf.
6: But I must say I'm quite disappointed in this place, Steve.
1: Oh, I don't know. There are quite a few things to do around here if you know the right places.
6: And the right people, huh? Maybe I have not been with the right people.
1: Maybe. That big fellow with the fez you were talking to at the Countess is a friend of yours?
6: Alex? Casual acquaintance. But I believe we were speaking of excitement, things to do with the right people.
1: Like to see for yourself?
6: Yes.
1: Okay, let's go, Felicia.
6: Let me go up and change, Felper. I'll only be a moment.
1: She heads out of the bar. After a second or two, I get up from the booth and ease over to the door, just in time to see her stop at the magazine counter and exchange a few words with a guy who's been standing there real casually, like. It's Alex, the big guy in the fez. Felicia goes up the stairs, and I go back to my booth. 2 minutes later, I've got company again.
7: Good evening, sir. Good evening.
1: Huh? Oh, I believe we met at the party earlier this evening.
7: To be sure. I am Alex Carinos, and you are...
1: Steve Mitchell.
7: To be sure.
1: Sit down.
7: Thank you, but I will not stay.
1: You bored with the party, too?
7: Not exactly. I was, as a matter of fact, enjoying myself to the utmost until a charming young friend of mine left suddenly.
1: Oh?
7: The night is young, Mr. Mitchell. If you are a stranger here, perhaps I could show you some of the attractions of the place.
1: Huh? Why, thanks, Alex, but I sort of have a date.
7: In that case, allow me to congratulate you on your good fortune.
1: Why, thanks. I hope it is.
6: Who is it?
1: Steve Mitchell.
6: Come in, Steve.
1: Hey, what's the deal, Felicia? I thought we were going to do the town together. I've been waiting down in that bar 15 minutes. Alex is long gone and... Hey, what's the matter? What are you staring at?
6: Steve.
8: Don't move.
1: What?
8: I'm right behind you.
1: Yeah. So's that gun of yours. Who are you?
8: I will ask the question for the moment. Where's the necklace?
1: I don't wear necklaces.
8: Don't waste my time. It is not in the room. It's not on the girl. Therefore, if the two of you are in it together, you must have it.
1: Look,
6: Steve, I don't understand any of this. What is he talking about?
8: You understand that if you'll turn over the necklace, we can perhaps make a deal.
1: What kind of a deal?
8: My name is Sargo. I'm an insurance investigator.
1: Oh?
8: My company sent me to investigate the many jewel robberies along the Riviera. I was knocked unconscious near the Contessa's room. When I recovered, the necklace was gone. I learned that you and this young lady had left the party. I traced you here. Now, the necklace.
1: I don't have it.
8: You will allow me to find it out for myself. I will search you. And please stand very still.
1: Wait a minute.
8: I said stand still.
1: This is no good. He's sure to find my credentials and comment on them. If Felicia is in on the deal, that'll blow it sky high. I can't risk it. I whirl, knock his gun to one side with my elbow and flatten him.
6: Oh. Steve, you did steal the necklace.
1: Look, we'd better split up. Meet me down at the waterfront. The small pier farthest east, 15 minutes. We can talk about the necklace and what we're going to do with the money, huh? Out of a room down the back stairs and through a few assorted alleys to the waterfront. I wait on the pier in the shadows for about 20 minutes. Then I hear somebody coming.
9: Okay, hold it.
10: Steve.
1: Hey, Jim Kimbrough.
10: Oh, brother, you scared me out of 5 years' growth.
1: Wait a minute. What are you doing here? How come you knew about the meeting place?
10: Well, I came to tell you. Felicia's on the level. She's not involved in the deal.
1: How do you know?
10: Well, as soon as you left her hotel room, she called the police. Told them you wanted to meet her here.
1: Oh, great. Well, that leaves me fresh out of leads for the moment.
10: Yeah.
11: That's far enough, gentlemen.
1: Well, hello, Alex.
7: You would not accept my invitation to accompany me earlier, but this is a much better opportunity anyway. The necklace, please.
1: He moves closer to frisk me. Suddenly, Kimbrough hacks the gun out of his hand. I scoop it up, then I get an idea. I may need Kimbrough later, and I want him on the loose. I wink at him. He gets the message. I point the gun slightly to one side of him and pull the trigger. He does a real convincing job of it. Alex's eyes almost pop out.
9: You shot your own partner?
1: Ex-partner. He was getting grabby. Wanted half of the take from the necklace.
9: Well, yeah, I can see you are not one to trifle with. Good, good. Then we can perhaps make a deal. And I will not ask for half. I will be satisfied with quarter.
1: You're in no position to make a deal. I've already got the necklace.
9: But you are marked now, Mr. Mitchell. First a jewel theft, now a murder. You'll probably not get out of this alive. Unless, of course, I could arrange safe passage, which I can, thanks to certain connections.
1: Maybe you've got a point. Anyway, we can talk about it.
9: We can talk at my apartment.
1: Why not at your boss's place?
9: I am now my own boss.
1: Oh?
9: Come.
1: So, you were in the Countess's room when I lifted the necklace, huh, Alex? You know, I thought I felt somebody watching me.
9: Oh, you can imagine my rage. I had planned it carefully. After I knocked the guard unconscious and hit his body, I slipped into the room. Then you came, and I had to hide. Here's my apartment.
1: Where are the lights?
9: I will get them. There. Bernard.
1: Hey.
12: Yes, Bernard.
9: Bernard!
1: Getting rid of your stooge, huh?
12: You could not have put it better, Mitchell.
1: So the amateur wolf has sharper teeth than I figured. You're the boy who's running the black market setup.
12: Exactly.
1: One thing I don't get, why'd you have Alex keep on the jewel robberies after you got enough dough to start the black market operation?
12: Continuing the thefts was his own idea. I told him to stop and leave the area. He did not obey. Now he's dead, and you are next.
1: You forget I have the necklace hidden.
12: You forget I'm not interested in the necklace. I only wish to close your mouth.
1: Suddenly, I spot somebody outside the window on the fire escape. It's Kimbrough. He tries to ease the window open, but it makes a little noise. Bernard whirls toward it. I lunge at Bernard, knock the gun away, but he gives me the knee and sends me sprawling into Kimbrough. We both hit the floor. Bernard runs out of the room. We scramble to our feet and follow. There he goes upstairs, Steve, heading for the roof. We pound up after him, chase him across the roof. He reaches the edge and then dives across at the next roof.
13: He's not going to make it.
1: His hands clutch the edge frantically, but he can't hold on. Brother. Well, that's that.
14: Yeah. I thought that dive I took when you staged that fake shooting was something. But it didn't compare with Bernard's just now.
1: No, it sure didn't, Jim. I guess you might say the black market just hit the bottom.
0: Our star, Brian Donlevy, will return in a moment. Variety is the spice of life, they say, and variety is what we at NBC attempt to give you each Thursday evening. 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Roy Rogers brings Western song and adventure from the Double R Bar Ranch in Paradise Valley. Then later it's time for Father Knows Best with Robert Young in the title role. Perhaps you'll agree that the thing about which Father knows best is trouble. Ralph Edwards then brings you Truth or Consequences, and the fun really begins when a contestant misses a question and has to pay the consequences. Judy Canova adds to the mirth and merriment with hilarious comedy and also some songs in her own delightful style. Yes, and then Eddie Cantor brings you his show business show, during which he reminisces about his years in the entertainment world. Every Thursday, listen to all these fine shows on most NBC stations.
1: Next week, Bavaria, a manhunt, and a woman.
0: And that will be Steve Mitchell's dangerous assignment next week. Included in tonight's cast were Tony Barrett, Hal Gerard, Dan Riss, Paul Duboff, and Betty Lou Gerson. This is John Storm speaking.

0: Dangerous Assignment, starring Brian Donlevy as Steve Mitchell, with Herb Butterfield as the commissioner, is written by Bob Reif and Adrian John Doe, and is directed by Bill Karn. Be with us again next week at this time, when Brian Donlevy, starring in the role of Steve Mitchell, will embark on another transcribed Dangerous Assignment.
1: Dangerous Assignment, on Tuned to Yesterday from February 25th, 1953 on NBC. You are listening to an hour of adventure on Tuned to Yesterday. I'm your host, Mark Levonier. And now coming up next, a story based on Robin Hood by Anthony Ellis, one of the busiest writers, directors, and occasional actors on radio during its golden era. In the year of this next broadcast alone, he penned episodes of Escape, the prestige drama series on stage, even wrote successful episodes of Suspense and Gunsmoke. And we hear his take on the legend of Robin Hood, called Robert of Huntington, next, from October 26, 1952, on CBS. It's Escape.
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0: You are hiding in the middle of a great forest, quiet as a shadow, while closing in on you, hunting you down like an animal, is a silent archer who will kill you with an arrow through the heart.
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0: Let it be known by all present that a sum of 100 pounds is placed upon the head of the outlaw, Robert of Huntingdon. And that an additional 50 pounds is to be the reward for whomsoever shall maim, kill, or capture the following. The felons Little John, Will Scarlet, Will Stutley, Nick Much, the friar known as Tuck, Gamble Gold, Eleanor Dale, Arthur O'Bland, David Doncaster, Gilbert of the White Hand.
1: That proclamation was by order of His Worship, the Sheriff of Nottingham, in whose house a meeting was taking place.
2: Robin Hood! Robin Hood! I'm sick of the sound of that name. Something's got to be done. It's gone too far. They shoot the king's deer in the king's forest. Why, they call it their forest. Nobody's safe anymore. Beggar, tinker, bishop, nobody. It's got to stop. Now, I want Sir Martin of Matlock to say a few words. He's offered his services in the name of the king and myself, Sir Martin.
3: My lords, gentlemen, it seems quite obvious that your attempts to put a stop to this Robin Hood have been anything but successful. I've heard it said that more than once the sheriff himself has been tied backwards on an ass and sent trotting home.
2: Quiet, quiet. We know all about that, Sir Martin. Do you mind getting to the point?
3: All right. The point is that in Sherwood Forest, there's a band of about 140 who fancy themselves the savior of the poor and the scourge of the rich. Well, that's an old story, and one I'm sure we've come to know pretty well. Any excuse for outlawry? Well, I propose to stop them. To gather a force of men. 100 mounted, 100 archers, and 100 foot soldiers. Go into that forest and exterminate Robin Hood with the others once and for all.
2: Wait. We can't afford to give you such an army without some kind of plan. And besides, most of our best men lie buried there as it is. What you're proposing has been tried. It's nothing new. You don't know these outlaws as we do.
3: I have a plan, Your Worship.
2: Oh?
3: I'll go into the forest alone.
2: Alone?
3: These outlaws don't know me, and I think because of that, I'll be able to succeed.
2: How?
3: Let's say I pretend to be a wronged yeoman. They take me in to become one of the band. I find out their weakness, their sentry posts, everything I can to help us when the time comes for attack.
2: It's very dangerous, you know. We won't be able to help you if they don't believe your story.
3: Yeah, it's my life, Your Worship. I can do what I want with it. If I fail, you've lost nothing. If I succeed...
2: All right.
3: And the rest of you? Good. Give me a week. I'll get word to you when the time comes. My signal for the attack will be a blast on this horn. And now, my lords and gentlemen, I'll disguise myself as a poor but honest yeoman, foully wronged by His Worship, the Sheriff of Nottingham.
1: The sheriff had made an ally in Sir Martin of Matlock, and with him the hope that his worst enemy, Robin Hood, would at last be brought to justice. In Sherwood Forest, two men dressed in Lincoln green sat lazily beside a brook. One tall, handsome, his cap set carelessly at an angle on his head, shading the eyes from the sun. The other man, a giant, at least 7 feet, and an ell or more around the waist, chewing and sucking at the marrow of an entire oxen thigh bone.
4: I'm going to have to speak to Nick Much about the quality of the sheriff's beef, Robin. Got a feeling he's letting him graze on sour grass.
5: Sounded good enough, little Little John. You know, I've been thinking.
4: Oh, sir.
5: When was the last time the sheriff of Nottingham came to Sherwood?
4: remember. It was when Nick Mutch and I brought him. Remember we tied him backwards?
5: Yes, yes, I remember. It's more than a year ago, wasn't it? Doesn't it seem strange to you?
4: Strange?
5: Yes.
4: Well, no, dull, maybe. Life isn't the same without that nasty little toad to worry.
6: Robin, you've got an idea. We go to Nottingham, huh? We could do it again. 20 men storm his house.
5: No. No, I wasn't thinking of that. But, I have a feeling that something is wrong. He's up to something. I can feel it. The forest has been too quiet, and we haven't been bothered for a long time.
6: I notice you're growing the beginning of a pot.
5: Don't talk to me about pots, you great cumbersome hog. Little John.
6: Yeah.
5: Wait a minute.
6: What?
5: Listen.
6: To what?
5: Someone's coming. Pick up your bow. Give me cover from the trees over there. I'll wait here. See who it is.
6: Yeah, be careful, Robin.
0: Morning, stranger.
5: Well, good morning to you, my friend.
0: I seem to have lost my way. Can you tell me where I am?
5: Certainly. This is Sherwood Forest. Where are you going?
0: Nowhere. Anywhere.
5: Where do you come from?
0: Nottingham.
5: Huh?
0: Yes, today, thanks to the sheriff, I lost my cottage, my cow, my land, everything.
5: Oh? I'm sorry to hear that. Well, I know the forest well enough. If you like, I'll guide you through it.
0: Thanks. But, I'm looking for a man here, a particular man.
5: No?
0: Robin Hood. Possibly you know him. He's called an outlaw by some, but there are others who swear by him.
5: Yes, I know. Do you mind if I ask you why you want to find him?
0: Well, they say he's always in need of good yeomen. Now that I'm a felon in the eyes of the king, I've nothing much to live for unless he takes me into his company.
5: Well, what is this nasty thing that you did?
0: It was one of the king's deer. I shot it when seen by a forester.
5: Yeah.
0: I escaped with my life, my longbow, and these arrows.
5: Uh-huh. Now, from the look of your eye, I'd say you have the making of an archer. Wait a minute. Little John!
4: Yes?
5: What's your name, my friend?
0: Martin Greenleaf.
5: Ah. This little fellow coming here is called Little John. Martin Greenleaf wants to join the band of Sherwood Forest.
0: I heard the talk. What are you called?
5: Robin Hood.
0: Well, I wasn't sure.
5: Take him to David Doncaster, Little John. Have him measured for a suit of green. And then tell Nick Mutch to prepare some food for him. Welcome to Sherwood, Martin Greenleaf. I think you can see to it that you'll never have regrets for today.
1: So according to his plan, Sir Martin of Matlock was received with all the hospitality and kindness the outlaws could give. Only one looked on the newcomer with a jaundiced eye, Little John. Friar Tuck came upon the giant, sullenly whittling a shaving of wood.
7: And what's the matter with you, little man?
8: Yes.
7: Face like that is enough to make a bee's nectar sour. Now, why aren't you at table feasting with that newcomer, Martin?
8: Fat friar.
7: Huh?
8: Go away, I didn't ask for your company.
7: Save us all, I don't like yours either. That's no answer to my question.
8: All right, then, I don't like him. This Martin Greenleaf.
7: Oh?
8: I don't know why. Robin's too easy. He's a mark for a sad story. This fellow's told one, that's all.
7: And if the story is true?
8: If. I'd rather have found that out before inviting him to join us.
7: You are a suspicious chap.
8: Well, go on. Go on back and stuff yourself. I didn't ask you.
7: Yeah, where are you going, Chell?
8: To look for better company.
1: But Little John had another idea. He dressed himself in the disguise of a tailor, and carrying nothing but a stave and a dagger, he made his way to Nottingham, where he hoped to find out what he could about Martin Greenleaf. But luck wasn't with him because he'd gone less than a mile beyond the forest when he was seen by six of the sheriff's henchmen. And because of his great height, they recognized him.
9: I tell you what it is. It's Little John. I've seen him before when we fought the outlaws in the forest. Take him!
10: Yeah! Yeah! I know you!
1: But the odds were too great. And finally, Little John was taken prisoner into Nottingham, where he was locked in prison to await the sheriff's displeasure. It was Will Scarlet who heard the news from a friendly tinker and carried it to the outlaws.
2: Robin! Robin! Quiet, all of you, quiet!
6: Quiet! What's the matter, Will?
11: Little John. Little John.
6: Well, what about Little John?
11: The sheriff's men took him by surprise. They've got him now, in Nottingham.
6: Where? When? He was here a little while ago.
11: That's all I can tell you. From the Nottingham Road, the tinker swears it was Little John.
6: All right, we'll go to Nottingham then.
10: And I'll tell you for one, I'll pick out the sheriff's heart and throw it to the dogs when we come back.
1: We will return to Escape and tonight's story, Robert of Huntington, in just a moment. 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Yes, later tonight, enjoy The Choraleers. And now, back to Escape.

0: When Sir Martin of Matlock heard the news, he smiled. He hadn't expected things to work so well, so quickly. But also the suddenness of the event had taken him by surprise, and he had to find a way to warn the sheriff of Robin Hood's decision. Because every available man would be needed in the attempt to free Little John, Robin gave the spy a sword and arrows, and the men in Lincoln Green began the march through Sherwood to Nottingham. They stopped at the edge of the forest, and Robin called a council meeting.
1: We'll wait until it gets dark.
2: Oh, but every hour, Robin, every minute we wait, Little John has less of a chance.
3: Chance? What chance do you think we'd have if we attacked in daylight?
1: That's it, Will. That's why we've got to wait.
4: Well, I say curse the daylight and curse the sacrifice. While we're talking, Little John may be dying.
1: There's no other choice, Nick. Darkness is only about 2 hours away. With it, we'll have an element of surprise. Without that, we're finished. And so is Little John.
5: I don't know.
6: Can I say something, Robin?
1: What? Oh, Martin. Martin Greenleaf, of course.
3: Wouldn't I be the least likely to be recognized among you? I mean, supposing I went to the prison alone, say as a pasty maker, selling my wares to the guards.
1: You've got a lot of courage, Martin, but...
3: But what?
1: You know, it may be the thing.
7: Robin, I...
1: If you were to make yourself known to the guards, they might not suspect. When they're relieved of duty and replaced by others for the night, that might be our chance. While they're changing, if you could give us the signal to attack.
3: 3 blasts on my horn.
1: Yes, 3.
7: All right.
1: If you are suspected, though, you know what it will mean.
3: I'll take that chance. You took one with me, didn't you, Robin?
1: All right, Martin. Do we all agree on it?
7: Yes, all agree.
1: You better leave your sword and bow with us. We'll have them for you ready when the time comes. And good luck, Martin.
0: And in the prison, Little John, one of them was the sheriff of Nottingham and his guards. The sheriff was feeling very pleased with himself at that moment.
8: You naughty, naughty man. You're going to pay for all these years, you know. I've waited a long time for this. Perhaps you thought I'd forgotten your treatment of me the last time I was forced to go with you into the forest.
1: Tied you on it.
8: Silence! You'll pay. You're going to pay. Slowly. Slowly.
9: Having to listen to you is payment enough, you nasty little maggot.
8: Silence! You wait. You won't be laughing long. First, there's a little matter of your master, Robin Hood. I've got a surprise for him. Don't you worry. Couldn't be better. We won't have to bring him out of hiding. He'll come to us. I know if he'll try to do something heroic. Sir Martin. Sir Martin War, honest yeoman, come to join your band today?
9: Then I was right.
8: Oh, yes. You were right. Well, come. When they do, we'll be ready. 300 men, you ugly pig. Waiting for them now, inside the gates of the town. What have you got to say about that? Oh, my little John.
0: And at the edge of the forest, Robin and his men were also waiting. Each man silent with his own thoughts. And then the sun was gone from the sky. Robin stood a little apart, sharpening the blade of his dagger.
9: Hey, Robin.
1: Yes?
9: Oh, Friar Tuck. Now, Robin, I've been thinking.
1: Yes?
9: There was something Little John spoke to me about before he left us.
1: Well, what was it?
9: This Martin Greenleaf.
1: No? Well, go on.
9: Well, now, John didn't seem to know why, but he said he didn't like the man, didn't trust him.
1: Now, that's strange for Little John.
9: At first, I wondered about it. Then I forgot, and now I'm beginning to wonder again. Now, Martin's willingness to do what he's done. You know, it is possible that he is one of the sheriffs.
1: No, right? No, I can't believe that.
9: Well... You've always been a good man, Robin. That's one of the reasons I joined you. I don't say I blame you if you thought his story was true. But at the same time, if it wasn't...
1: If he was lying...
9: Ah.
1: Then little John's capture is on my head. Yes. Why would he be so anxious to risk his life? He doesn't know little John. Why should he care that much?
9: Ah. I should have spoken of this before.
1: No, and before I might not have listened, which is even more foolishness. Call the men together, Friar. We've got to decide about this.
0: And they decide.

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1: Been killed by the arrows.
2: The horseman can finish.
1: We've got him. We've got him.
3: But that wasn't the first time the sheriff had said these very same words, only to see his triumph melt away through his fingers. A little while later, as the last gleam of sunset was turning from gold to rust and clouds were tinged with purple, a ragged and forlorn figure was seen mingling with the soldiers inside the prison gates.
4: Stand aside.
5: May heaven bless you, kind gentlemen.
3: And slowly the beggar made his way closer and closer to the prison door. Then he was inside and sidling up to the guard who was watching the preparations in the court.
6: Come on, get out of here. I haven't got anything for you. Get out.
5: Kind sir, all I ask is that you...
7: Don't make a sound or I'll cut your head off, and I mean it. Back. Get away from the door. All right, quickly. Take me to the dungeon where you're holding Little John. And remember one sound and you're going to be a very dead man. Faster.
5: Faster.
8: Yes.
7: The key. Little John. Yes.
9: Oh, man, this time I was certain I'd be dancing at the end of a rope.
7: Not yet, little man. Guard the key to the chains. Hurry.
8: Yes.
7: We've got to get out before the prison gates are closed. There's only a minute. Pretty small odds. We've got to run like hares.
9: Oh, give me a second to exercise. Oh, this is the dog who hit me while I was chained. Here, one second, Robin.
8: Hey, no.
9: Tilt your head, yeah. Master foul fellow. Yeah. Drop more. Now, Robin, I'm ready.
3: Robin and Little John made their way back to the great prison door and outside into the court where the light of day was almost gone. Two soldiers were approaching the gate to close it. And in the center of the square stood Sir Martin of Matlock, bugle in his hand. A stride away, looking pleased, the Sheriff of Nottingham.
10: Walk as quickly as you can and as close to the walls as possible. Come on.
9: Oh, I'd give my lot for my sword or even my stave now. Oh, you shouldn't have come, Robin.
10: When I say the word, run.
9: Hey, look. Starting to change the guard at the gates. All I hope is when Martin Greenleaf gives the signal, he'll blow the brains right out of his head.
7: Now, run!
11: A prisoner!
9: Shoot! We'll try for the other side of town, run across the lead.
11: You're hurt.
12: I'm all right. Pinprick in his shoulder. Where are the others? You'll see.
3: And because of the confusion, Robin and Little John escaped from Nottingham. And as he'd planned, Robin led the way across the lea to a long hedgerow some 200 rods from the town walls. And there they stopped because behind the brush was Robin's entire force. And each man had an arrow ready in his bow.
12: Give me a sword, one of you, and a bow.
13: Here, little guy. I had not much hope of giving them to you, but I brought them along in prayerful faith.
12: Fat old devil, thank you.
7: Quiet. Quiet now, men. They'll be coming out of the town in a moment. Be ready at the signal.
3: And moments later, they saw the mounted soldiers ride out. Behind them had run the pikesmen and archers, fanning out in a solid line. The lights of Nottingham were behind.

behind them. And where the men of the forest were hidden in darkness, such was not the case with the sheriff's men. The sound of hooves fell upon the stillness, and behind the hedgerow, every string full taut, every long bow bent.

0: The slaughter was terrible. Almost every horseman had been unseated at the first volley, and the deadly cloud of arrows continued to fall steadily amongst the sheriff's army. And when finally in complete defeat the archers and pikesmen were falling back, the men in green with drawn swords charged and completed the rout. It was Robin who came upon Sir Martin of Matlock.
1: This, Sir Martin, is for your treachery. This is for Little John. And this is for me.
0: And with a tremendous stroke, Robin cut him down. The battle lasted only a few moments longer, and then on a signal from Robin, the men of Sherwood melted back into the darkness in the forest, leaving the field strewn with the sheriff's dead and hurt soldiers. Little John's wounded shoulder was attended to by Friar Tuck, as were the wounds of the others. And then a great merrymaking began, which lasted far into the night. As for the sheriff of Nottingham, at the first sound of battle, he ran into his house, and locking the door behind him, stood quivering in fear until the news of defeat was brought to him. And then his great courage returned, and he swore a mighty oath that someday he'd go again into Sherwood and by his own hand bring Robert of Huntingdon to justice.

0: Under the direction of Norman MacDonald, Escape has brought you Robert of Huntingdon, adapted by Anthony Ellis, starring William Conrad as Robin Hood. Featured in the cast were Lawrence Dobkin, Edgar Berrier, and Herb Ellis, with Jack Crucian, Vic Perrin, John Stevenson, Harry Bartell, and Peter Leeds. Editorial supervision is by John Meston, and the special music for Escape is composed and conducted by Leith Stevens. Next week.
1: You are standing at the entrance of a walled Arab town, while behind you, coming slowly through the night, are the shuffling footsteps of a blind beggar who will lead you into a harrowing world of darkness and terror.

0: A dramatic milestone on Broadway Playhouse tomorrow night and most of these same CBS stations. It's The Petrified Forest, starring Wendell Corey in the noted Robert E. Sherwood drama of romantic adventure. 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
1: Escape on Tuned to Yesterday from October 26th, 1952 on CBS. And that brings to a close this hour of adventure on Tuned to Yesterday. Be sure to be with us next time for more great programs from radio's golden years. Until our next hour together, I'm Mark LeVanier. It's been a pleasure. 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

0: Welcome to USC Annenberg, This California Life. I'm Megan Donis. This season, we document Altadena after the fires, following this remarkable community as it recovers and rebuilds. As part of our series, we collaborated with the Charlotta Bass Journalism and Justice Lab at USC. And in our next story, Bass fellow Daniela Lake explores what the Black community in Altadena can learn from another thriving Black community consumed by fire during the Tulsa Race Massacre of 1921.
1: And we start coming further across Altadena Drive, and that's when we're literally like you just walked us right into a volcano, an active volcano. Everything was on fire. Everything. The bushes, the trees, the houses.
2: It was like a blowtorch just right over everything.
3: I've never seen anything like that. Never, no.
4: You're listening to Rooted in Recovery, a podcast series from the USC Charlotta Bass Lab, exploring how Altadena's Black community is recovering after the devastating Eden fire. I'm Daniela Lake, a master's student in journalism at USC and Bass Lab fellow. Each episode will highlight a different piece of the story, from Black food culture to mental health, memory, and rebuilding. But in this first episode, we begin with the fire itself.
1: And that's when the wind really started cranking. And I was like, you know what? We're in trouble. This is bad. And then you could hear the radio. And you could hear them start calling out streets, going, wait a minute, that's impossible for the fire to have gone down that far. Now it's into the community. Now it's no longer a hillside or a brush fire.
4: That's Keith Holloway, a Pasadena fire engineer. His station was one of the first at the scene of the fire.
1: The wind was blowing so hard a couple times, I had to literally back up because I couldn't walk forward. It was blowing all the stuff in my face. I couldn't see, so I had to back into the fire and back into the houses. Everything was on fire. I mean, literally, it was like looking or standing inside of a glowing toaster.
4: He's been a firefighter for over 40 years. He's seen a lot of disasters, but nothing like the Eden fire.
1: I was here for the Northridge earthquake, all the whole Y2K funny business. I mean, a lot of stuff. The LA riots after they had the verdict for Rodney King. I was here for all that stuff. So I've seen some things, but nothing ever to that magnitude. It's unrecognizable. It looked like somebody dropped an atomic bomb. It was an experience, definitely an apocalyptic experience.
4: Altadena residents, like the Wilson family, would also describe the Eden fire as apocalyptic.
2: And you can literally see everything was just burning. Everything just from the mountains down to almost Muir High School was just on fire. So once I went up, turned the corner, and the church was on fire.
4: The Eden fire burned over 9,000 structures. 6,000 of those were family homes. Like many residents who lost their home and place of work, Reverend Andre Wilson lost both his home and church to the Eden fire. He's served as the pastor of Altadena United Methodist Church for almost a decade.
2: In order to process it, you have to be alone. And when you're moving like this, you don't really have time to process it. I've been moving, trying to get my check-in on congregation members, trying to find facilities, trying to get aid. So you really hadn't had time to process it. I went by yesterday to try to process. And even then, people were yelling at me, hey, get your head up, it's going to be okay. So it's hard to process because people really want you to be better. And they actually don't really understand that mourning is a good part of healing.
5: For many of us, we're not really sure like what day it is. You know, it is like you're grieving. Someone's died. And so life continues, but you're sort of in a daydream sort of state. You're exhausted. You have a lot of moving parts. You're not in your home element. You're in a new place, or you're in someone else's home, or you're in a new place. And then your church home is gone.
4: That's Heather Wilson. The Wilson family is staying with relatives as they recover.
5: So everyone's routine who's been affected is upside down. And yet people kind of expect you to act like none of this has happened, and you still have obligations to fulfill. So it's a balancing act.
2: I know everybody in that neighborhood. I grew up in Altadena. That's everybody I know. So that compounds it, because even people that aren't part of the church, I know I've lost home. So it's just surreal. Everybody you know has lost something.
4: When visiting Altadena now, some streets, like Lincoln Avenue, appear somewhat normal at first. One sign reads, $40 for 2 weeks of yoga, and some restaurants, like Perry's Joint, are still open. But then you turn the corner on a street like Altadena Drive, and you're hit with the devastation. Avison Charter Schools is burned, and for some homes, all that's left are the front staircase and chimney. For one house, it's the washer and dryer. But what was Altadena like before this devastation? Because of the fire, some people were learning for the first time that Altadena was 18% Black and that it had a thriving Black community with Black-owned businesses and Black homeowners. Heather Wilson recalls her first impression of Altadena back when she was visiting her childhood friend.
5: When I was about 8 or 9, we went over to her house, and her father was a dentist. And, you know, I was walking around, and she had a nice home, and there were, like, Black people around. And where I was raised, that just, they were not there. And so it was so refreshing as a little girl to see your, just regular Black folk walking around, living their lives, being teachers and doctors and dentists or whatever. And that was really just a beautiful thing for me as a little Black girl in an area that I didn't see a lot of people that looked like me. So it was a very, very special and unique place. And over time, because of the beauty by the mountains, you had more and more people, Latinos and Asians and whites and Armenians kind of slowly move in. And so it was it's a very multicultural, but has a really strong African American history here. And that's really, really special, especially in Southern California. And it's also unique because, as he was saying, in Southern California, we tend to be very segregated when we go home. There's tons of everything in SoCal, but at home, most neighborhoods are all one thing or another. And so Altadena was really, really unique in that, not only for the history of having the middle-class Blacks there, but also later on to being such a welcoming place for all persons to come. And it's a really beautiful thing. One of the reasons we really appreciate when my daughter goes to school, you have a bit of everything. And you don't see that a lot in L.A.
4: Similarly, attorney Lee Merritt, a civil rights attorney, reflected on how seeing Altadena's Black community positively impacted his upbringing. He's known for his work on racial justice, including cases related to police brutality and hate crimes, such as when 25-year-old Ahmaud Arbery was shot and killed by 3 white men in Georgia back in 2020. Attorney Merritt represented Ahmaud Arbery's family. It was a case that, along with the murder of Breonna Taylor and George Floyd, sparked national outrage in 2020. Attorney Merritt said that being introduced to the Black community in Altadena changed his life trajectory.
6: In high school, I was adopted by my grandmother who lived in Pasadena. And it was really a turning point in my life because she was pulling me out of detention, expulsion of my prior school, gang violence, and a number of other things. I was introduced to this cocoon of a community in Altadena, Pasadena. And this was a Black middle-class community with folks who, for example, were connected to Morehouse College, where I eventually went to school, where there were African Americans who were invested in the arts, who owned property, and introduced me to a new, I guess, a Black experience that I didn't know existed. Mine was rooted in incarceration and gang violence, et cetera. And so this opportunity, when I was 14 or 15 transitioning into high school, was really something that put me on a path to be able to be not only have access to some of our higher learning institutions, but to be a better representative of our community as a whole.
4: But now many of those Black families are displaced. But this isn't the first time a thriving Black community was destroyed by fire. To understand Altadena's future, let's look at our past. The Tulsa Race Massacre. In the early 1900s, Tulsa, Oklahoma had its own thriving Black neighborhood, located in Tulsa's Greenwood District.
7: Well, they called it Black Wall Street because it had almost 200 businesses.
4: Black Wall Street was a bustling hub for Black entrepreneurship. It was home to Black-owned shops, hotels, theaters, but all of that was torn apart overnight in 1921 when a white mob stormed into Black Wall Street, setting fire to everything in its path, burning homes and businesses. It's believed to be the worst incident of racial violence in American history.
7: We're talking about a community that was devastated in over less than 48 hours, over 1,550 homes and businesses destroyed. 1,550 homes and businesses destroyed. They talk about up to 300 people died, but what we do know is actually 3,000 people were disappeared, never to be heard from again.
4: Attorney DeMario Solomon Simmons represents the last living survivors of the Tulsa Race Massacre. He's also the founder of Justice for Greenwood, an organization formed almost 100 years after the massacre to get justice and reparations for the Greenwood community, which was never the same after the massacre.
7: Not one of those businesses that were impacted by the massacre are operating today. So there should be funding and consulting services for descendants to be able to build businesses back up.
4: Although the Black community in Tulsa was devastated by racial violence and Altadena was ravaged by a natural disaster, both were prosperous Black communities that were ultimately consumed by fire.
7: I think some of the parallels that we see in rebuilding is that they're going to have some of the same challenges dealing with insurance, or either not having enough insurance and not being able to get the proper information to the insurance companies. Another thing that we see that's still plaguing Greenwood today that I think is going to be a problem in Altadena and Black communities across this nation, many of these people have been living in these homes for decades, but they don't actually own the homes, meaning that they have received these homes passed down from their families, but they didn't do the proper estate planning. They haven't done proper probate. And that's a big problem that we see in Tulsa, but throughout this nation. And we have to have a program of Justice for Greenwood to address that.
4: Even in the face of these challenges, there's still hope in rebuilding.
7: I want the people of Altadena to understand that they can rebuild, and they should rebuild, and they should rebuild even forward-thinking and better than what they had before. And you have to come into that mind state once you start the rebuilding. Come together as a community and say, what do we want this community to look like again? And make sure that they are standing together to not allow the vultures and the predators that want to come in and swoop up the land and get the land for cheap because people are, you know, desperate. You know, you lose everything overnight. That is something that, if it hasn't happened to you, it's very difficult to even imagine. So people are desperate. People need to live their life today. But I hope the people of Altadena can take the example of Greenwood to stick together and fight to keep the land that's been in their family for so long.
4: Even in the devastation, the birds are still chirping in Altadena. And on some lawns, grass is starting to grow again.
5: Altadena, I believe, will never be the same as it was before the fires. And it doesn't mean it's going to be worse, but it's going to be different. I do hope that it will be still a home, a beautiful place where all people can come together, Blacks and whites, and feel at home and comfortable. That is my hope.
4: The congregation of Altadena United Methodist Church has found a temporary home at Scott United Methodist Church in Pasadena. 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
4: Members of Altadena United Methodist Church call their church family Home of the Abundant Life.
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4: Thank you for listening to episode 1 of Rooted in Recovery. I'm Daniela Lake. 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
10: Hi, I'm Doug Gordon, and this is Beta from Wisconsin Public Radio. The Ramones are considered by many to be the first true punk rock group. The band formed in the Forest Hill, Queens neighborhood in New York City. Joey, Johnny, Dee Dee, and Tommy all adopted the last name Ramone. It was an homage to Paul McCartney, who checked into hotels under the name Paul Ramone. We're still waiting to hear back from Paul Ramone to find out if he ever checked into hotels under the name Paul McCartney. Donna Gaines is a sociologist, journalist, and social worker from the Forest Hill area. Needless to say, she is a big Ramones fan. So she's written the biography of the group with Why the Ramones Matter.
11: This story goes back a long time. I met them formally in 1996. And by then, the venomous relationship of what has been known as punk's most dysfunctional family was very well known to journalists, but also to the fans. They really didn't get along. There was a lot of infighting. All of that was known. But then when I became friends with them, you get to the inside of that, and it was just nonstop. But like every family, they banded together to do what they did best, which was give us the Ramones.
10: Mm. You say that every Ramones song over the years has been for you. What do you mean?
11: Well, it's just something that really speaks to your soul, and you recognize yourself in it, and other people recognize themselves in it, and then when you meet them, you recognize it in each other. So it's creating a community, but in the very beginning, when they're writing a song about Carbona, not glue, when I was in high school, and I am exactly Joey's age, the age he would be today, That's what we were doing, Carbona and glue, and that was what people recreationally were involved in. It was cheap, and we were stupid. I don't recommend anyone doing it, ever, but things like, I just want to have something to do.

0: of teenage life is about teenage kicks and teenage boredom.
1: Yeah.
0: And teenage superfluousness.
1: Yeah. And then there's the Rockaway Beach connection. That's one of their biggest songs, probably. I think it is their highest charting original song of their career. And what is the connection to you for Rockaway Beach?
0: Oh, well, I grew up there.
1: Yeah.
0: And so just for Dee Dee, who really personifies the spirit of Rockaway Beach, as do the Ramones in general, it's just celebrating our homeland, which is a surf town. We like to say it was a drinking town with a surf problem.

0: and generations of real scrappy DIY type outlaws, and really the idea that people came from nearby communities in Queens. They came from Forest Hills, and they hitchhiked out, and there were girls to be flirted with, and there was pinball to play with, and you know, all sorts of savory substances to acquire. And so they really grasped Queens' indigenous culture of a particular generation at a particular moment in history, in the 70s, as, you know, the worms started turning on the American dream.
1: Do you consider the Ramones to be the first punk rock band?
0: Oh, hell yes.
1: Yeah? Why? Why?
0: Because I think they invented the genre. They put it out. Let me just back up from a musicology point of view and say that there were garage bands early on and strains of punk, you know, in Iggy Pop's music. And this just stuff, Iggy and the Stooges, Wayne Kramer, MC5. That's all could be considered punk. But the Ramones really sealed it in blood with this first album, demoting the role of guitar solos, advancing the idea that it was democratically available to any person to create their own music and to have a band. There were just a lot of things that they brought to the table, the 3-minute songs, and then the way they distilled their message and their attitude above all things, that you didn't have to be beautiful, rich, be a maestro guitarist, have tons of corporate backing, that it really belonged to the kids.
1: It seems to me that Joey's voice might have been the band's secret weapon, the USP, unique selling proposition. He was actually singing, unlike the vocalists in a lot of other punk rock bands. Would you agree that Joey's voice is part of what made the Ramones stand out?
0: Oh, absolutely. He was no screamer. Mm-hmm. He wasn't a screecher. He used his voice as what it is, which is a musical instrument, and he worked at it. He took voice lessons. It was different. It was very different than, say, screaming Sex Pistols. And, of course, we love them, too.
1: Mm-hmm. Joey and Dee Dee wrote most of the songs for the band. What was the difference between their songs?
0: That's such a great question. Dee Dee, to me, was speed pop. He was bizarro. He was a genius. He was absolutely original. And the songs were funny. They were critical. They were very radical. Joey's songs had more of a romantic edge to them. Joey was more open musically than most people would even know. And so Joey added a little romance to it. The combination of the two gave you a lot of variety, and it included a lot of people, angry people and lonely people.
1: Yeah. A couple of years after the Ramones retired and a long time after Dee Dee had quit the band, you ran into him on the Lower East Side, and he told you that he didn't feel like he fit in anywhere. How did you react when he told you that?
0: On the one hand, it was heartbreaking. On the other hand, it was the most validating thing he could have ever said. And I remember we were standing in a club where he was a king bee, and he was with his beautiful wife, Barbara Zampini, who was herself a musician. Anybody that would have walked by would have just been, wow, that's Dee Dee. And he's standing there in the city that he built, basically downtown punk New York. And he's saying, like, I just don't fit in anywhere. And I looked at him and I said, Dee Dee, you don't have to. We fit in with you. When you look at what the Ramones were all about, their ministry being to draw the outcast in from the margins, and this is something that comes up in every one of their stories, that they were outcasts, they were deviant kids, and they were people who felt they didn't belong and they weren't wanted. And they created this safe space for people who felt the same way and still do. I think one of my favorite songs is I'm an Outsider, which I think I play it every day. It just makes me really feel like, wow, if I am, then I'm not alone.

0: What is your all-time favorite Ramones song?
1: It's going to have to be Commando. Johnny's song.
0: Yeah, and it's the title of his autobiography. Well, what is it about it that you love so much?
1: Well, I'm trained as a sociologist, and so the rules. I love the rules, and the fact that there's some embedded wisdom in them, but also they're ridiculous.

0: In his autobiography of the same name, Commando, the name of Donna Gaines' favorite Ramones song, Johnny Ramone said that the Ramones' mission was to save rock and roll. Do you think the band accomplished
1: this? Oh, yeah. Well, they did. They restored it to the kids. They seized the airwaves. Think about the bands that came after them. Think about college radio. Think about the alternative music scene. Think about, like, all the subcultures from queercore to Afropunk to Foxcore. Think about Courtney Love. Think about Cobain. And so much, the hardcore scene, speed metal, and how much they influenced everything, including just, like, our worldview.
0: That's interesting, what the last thing you said there about how the Ramones influenced our worldview. Can you just talk briefly about that? How did they do
1: that? Well, the DIY, do-it-yourself ethic that permeates their approach to creating culture is grounded in our dad's post-war. It's a working-class economic arrangement where you draw from the original natural resources available to you, which may not be much, and out of that you create your culture. And by giving young people access to that knowledge, hey, listen to our first album, you can set up a home studio, you can record your own music, you don't have to be gorgeous, you don't have to really be a great songwriter, you don't have to know how to play music or read music. You just have to work really hard. So it created a local to global social movement, really a cultural movement, that to this day empowers young people to create their own. That's huge.
0: Yeah, very well said. So, final question, why do the Ramones matter?
1: They matter politically because they gave people the ability to critique the mainstream without having to go through college, which many people may not have been doing, to learn critical thinking and critical theory. They gave people this alternative economic base in DIY, which allowed them to create their own music. They told the outcast and the outsider, hey, you matter, you're welcome, gabba gabba, we accept you, one of us.
0: Yeah.
1: What more does anyone want out of religion, out of family, out of community? And they gave that to people in music, in brilliant music. Why do they matter? Because they're the effing Ramones.
0: Thank you. Yeah. Donna Gaines, thank you very much.
1: Oh, my pleasure.
0: Donna Gaines is the author of Why the Ramones Matter. You can find out more about Donna and the Ramones at WPR.org/beta. I'm Doug Gordon.
2: One morning I heard the people on the news talking about a football game that they called the Super Bowl that had been played the day before. I called my friend Julian and asked him if he'd watched it, and he said he had. When I asked him what happened, I was not surprised to hear him say that he fell asleep. This is good. What else is television for? I'm Robert Skoglund in Tents Harbor, Maine.
3: Hi, Aaron Henkin here from the Baltimore-based podcast Out of the Blocks, where we share the story of our city one block at a time. We recently spent some time in southeast Baltimore's Highland Town neighborhood, and if you happen to be wandering around this part of town looking for the house of Susan Allenback, chances are you're going to hear it before you see it, especially on a breezy day.
4: You know, when you live in the city, there's a lot of things that go on. So I wanted to create an environment that gave some peace to the area. And I began putting up wind chimes. And now I'm known as the Wind Chime Lady. Like I said, I did it for me. But so many people have come to me and said how much they like it. Now I realize maybe I was just guided to do it for all of us. And that's how I think of them, as they belong. They belong to everybody in this neighborhood and who walks by. So I want them to feel comfortable and peaceful and know that we're in a good place here. My name is Susan Allenback, and we're sitting in my house in Highland Town, right on East Avenue. Well, I'm just about as WASPy as they come, but if you go back really, really far, my family came over on a little boat in 1620, and landed in Provincetown, Massachusetts, and then moved on to Plymouth. So, yes, I am a direct descendant of the children of both Miles Standish and John and Priscilla Alden. So there you go. Thanksgiving's a big day for me. Well, okay, I'll tell you what I do. I'm retired. That seems such a funny word to say. I worked for about 35 years as a commercial actress. If I have one claim to fame, it is that I worked all the years on The Wire. And people say to me, is The Wire like Baltimore? Is that the way Baltimore is? I go, yes, it could be like that, but it's also like a Barry Levinson movie and a John Waters movie. Baltimore is all those things. But I worked on The Wire, had the opportunity to be part of the Loop Group, which is a post-production group where you lay in sound and sound effects and voices after the principals have been shot. So one of the very first weeks that I worked on The Wire, Omar, who was a really bad character, drug dealer who used to walk around with a sawed-off shotgun and kill people, and when he was doing so, he would whistle the tune we know as Farmer in the Dell. It's got another name, but I always call it Farmer in the Dell. And the actor was not a good whistler. So I'm in doing looping, and one of the producers came out and said, can you whistle? And I said, yeah. So I went in, and I, that day, became the whistle of Omar Little. And they, of course, they'd put the video up of him that they had shot, and then I would sync my lips to his lips, and they'd put a little reverb on it and lower the tone a little bit. But that became, yes, me, a white, straight, middle-aged woman, became the whistle of a black, bad, homosexual drug dealer. And we used to laugh about it.

0: Hey, yo, lesson here, baby. You come at the king, you best not miss.
1: So Omar was played by that great actor Michael K. Williams. Did you meet him? Did you know him?
2: Oh, yes. In fact, it was at lunch one day that I told Michael, you know, he and I were sitting across from each other. He's got that scar on his face. He's a pretty scary looking guy, but very nice. And I said, you know, you can't whistle, right? And he goes, no. And I said, guess what? I'm your whistle. And he goes, really? And he thought that was a pretty good story. So we did laugh about it.
1: Susan Allenback lives in Southeast Baltimore's Highland Town neighborhood. You can hear more voices from this part of town on the Out of the Blocks podcast. Stories set to music by Wendell Patrick. I'm Aaron Henkin. Thanks for listening.

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I'm always happy to take on new cases.

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1: Hilarious. Welcome to Airspace from the Smithsonian's National Air and Space Museum. I'm Emily.
0: And I'm Matt. In 1981, when a new TV channel was starting up on an up-and-coming platform called cable, they decided to use images from the Apollo landings as their channel identification.
1: For the first 10 years or so of MTV, viewers would see astronauts bouncing across the lunar surface and planting an MTV flag into the lunar regolith at the top of every hour. And when MTV started an award show a few years later, that Moon Man became an award like an Oscar.
0: But why did MTV choose to rest their branding on Apollo astronauts? And why do we have two of those statuettes in our collection? We're digging into the history of the MTV Moon Man today on Airspace, presented by Olay. So now, in this year of 2024, the MTV Moon Man, as it was originally known, has been rebranded as the MTV Moon Person. And that's fantastic. We love that. We're going to be using both Moon Man and Moon Person, since this episode is about the history of the branding, which was originally Moon Man. And because so far, all those who have walked on the moon have been men. But, you know, not for much longer, thank goodness.
1: For this episode, we look to the museum's own space history department chair to tell us more about the history of MTV and the statuettes we've collected.
2: I'm Margaret Weidekamp. I am in charge of our collection that we call the Social and Cultural History of Spaceflight, which is two parts. It includes our memorabilia of the actual space program and then also our space science fiction objects. So I like to think of it as the collection that is about how spaceflight has been imagined and how spaceflight has been remembered.
0: Now, we have two of these Apollo astronaut statuettes in our collection, but the history of why MTV even decided to make statues look like astronauts predates the statues, of course, and starts when MTV started as a brand new cable channel in 1981.
1: Cable's been around since the late 1940s, and it started as a way to get television to places that couldn't get a regular broadcast signal because of things like mountains. But it didn't get popular or widespread until the 70s, when the industry was deregulated. I mean, we all remember Emily never had cable. We've established that I was a Luddite when I was growing up, and I still don't have cable now. But Matt, you had cable growing up, right?
0: Yeah. So when MTV went on the air, my family had basic cable, right? No frills, no, you know, HBO or anything like that. But we had basic cable, and I remember, you know, we lived in Omaha, Nebraska. I remember seeing MTV come on the television for the first time that I ever saw it, probably not the first time it ever aired. And I remember these, you know, channel identifications that came on because they were bright and colorful and loud and showed that MTV Moon Man, as it was called then.
2: So the idea was with MTV that people had started making music videos in the late 1970s and that this was becoming a thing that you might watch on Friday night videos, that there would be kind of an hour of these on network television. And the idea was to create a channel that would have just that. And so the idea was that MTV was going to be a giant leap in television, right? That this was going to be a brand new brand that was going to be young and fresh and only showing music videos, and people would want to see that.
0: And remember, right, 1981, this is still only 9 years, less than a decade, after the last Apollo astronauts had stepped on the moon.
1: Sure. So a lot of the sort of teenage demographic that MTV was aimed at was, you know, a lot of people who probably remember at least some of the Apollo program.
0: Yeah, it was probably one of their earliest memories as a kid of this exciting thing that the whole world tuned into.
2: So they were working on brand identification that would start with Neil Armstrong on the moon. And they thought that they had it set because you can't see his face in any of the video that they were using. They knew they couldn't use his image. That was fine. Well, about a week or two before they are actually going to go live on air, they get a note from NASA and from Neil Armstrong's lawyers that they don't want him using the audio either. Right. And the whole thing hung on the idea that they were going to be using that line of saying, this is, you know, one giant leap for mankind, and then you get MTV playing off that. So instead, what they did was they used a lot of Apollo lunar footage scribbled over in a Andy Warhol style with lots of neon, which was very the it colors of the moment. And instead, what you got was the MTV identification at the top of the hour. And as they launched the programming was this lunar imagery with then rock music. Na, na, na, na, na, na, na, na, na. Running guitar riffs running over on top of it. And so that became very much a part of the brand identification for MTV.
1: So podcasts like Airspace can use the iconic Neil Armstrong line.
3: It's one small step for man, one giant leap for mankind.
1: Because we're an educational podcast and we're also a nonprofit. But for commercial cable television, a channel like MTV couldn't use it. It was a total no-go. And Matt, you said that you actually remember this sort of channel identification at the top of the hour. And I can kind of picture it, and I don't want to tell anybody this, but I feel like one of the reasons I can picture this astronaut with the neon scribbled kind of on top of the image is because I feel like I saw it on a t-shirt in Target.
0: You may have seen it there. You know, it's so iconic. If you watch movies from even movies from like the 1990s and a kid is watching TV, almost certainly you'll see that come on TV as an indication that like this is a teenager watching TV because that was what it was, right? That's what it looked like.
1: So we want to fast forward a little bit to 1984, right? Because we want to start talking about the VMAs. Beyond just the inception of MTV, MTV wanted to sort of further establish itself in sort of pop culture by creating this award show for music videos.
2: Part of what was distinctive then about the Video Music Awards was that it was going to be unexpected. You had live performances by artists. You had the occasional artist meltdown in the midst of a show. And so they were always trying to find something. Sometimes it organically came out of their audience. Sometimes it was planned that would be new and different and not like the staid, officious award ceremonies that you got for the Grammys or for the Oscars, things like that.
0: Well, and I think it's really cool, too. I mean, to think about this, like music videos barely existed when MTV first went on the air. They had like a very small selection of videos to play. It's hard to imagine like how that then evolved into like the multi-million dollar music video that we see today when an artist puts out a single and the video then, you know, just goes on the internet. They don't even need MTV as a platform anymore. But like, this was really where all of that was born, where the music video first found a home. And, you know, it makes perfect sense that MTV wanted to promote that through an award show and also, you know, continue to grab that young viewership, the teenage and young adult market.
1: Well, and as, you know, the scientist here, I am dying to know how the number of music videos produced changed in those first 4 years since MTV started. Because now if you have a dedicated platform to sort of air your content, are you going to be more likely to invest more heavily and actually start creating more music videos? So we're going to leave that as an open question for somebody to answer for us later, because that's not what we're talking about, because we want to talk about the statuette because it's in the shape of an astronaut, which is super cool. And so when they decided to put together the VMAs, MTV sort of looked back to their station identification imagery and figure out how they were going to create that into sort of a physical object that they could use as an award. And so they very quickly pulled up the Moon Man to be their statuette.
2: This is a silver statue that is a space-suited astronaut holding a flag that instead of having a flag has the MTV symbol as the flag and is standing then on an M for MTV emblem that looks a bit like moon rock and is then on a base. And it is a substantial award. It is actually a bit heavy. It gets a little more than 7 pounds. So that's why when people go up to get awards and they're handed to them, they often say, oh, that's heavier than I expected. It is a substantial award.
1: So now I feel like, Matt, we sort of know where MTV came from, and we know where the statuette now came from, or at least the design of the statuette. So why does the museum have two, not one, two of these statuettes in their collection?
0: Yeah, good question, right? I mean, you could think that maybe we collected it just because it's in the shape of an Apollo astronaut, and it's like showing the cultural relevance of those Apollo landings, even decades after the end of the Apollo program. But in fact,
1: and that would track, right? We collect those kinds of things.
0: Yeah, we do. We collect that type of stuff. But there is this moment in the 1990s, in 1996, when space history of, you know, things that fly in space intersected with this cultural object, this depiction of people in space, which was when MTV decided to send one of these statuettes to space, to the Russian Mir space station, which predated the International Space Station, and to talk to the cosmonauts live on the award show from space as the award was being given to an artist.
1: Yeah, and they actually couldn't just take one of the statuettes and ship it up to Mir, because the statuette is really very heavy. So they had to really simplify it down to less than 4 pounds.
2: When you're flying something in space, every ounce counts. And so they were really looking to make this both as small and as light as possible for flight. And the piece that they really needed was the moon man itself. The figure is what makes the statue and what makes it recognizable. And then the flag actually is a separate piece that slides into a little gap in the astronaut's little fist and holds onto it. Although it doesn't work well without a base, because there's a little divot in the base where the flag sits, and that's what holds the whole thing together. For flight, they just removed the figure from one of these awards and took that whole big fat base off, which is also the nice big heavy base that allows you to put this on your bookshelf and have it not fall over or, you know, be easily rattled when you're walking past it. You want an award like that to literally have some heft, some weight, some sense of substance.
1: And then they actually used money from a commercial partner, Pepsi, which you may or may not have heard of, in order to actually fund the launching of the simplified statuette into space and eventually reaching the Mir space station.
0: So the host that year was a then very popular comedian, Dennis Miller. And the plan was to have Dennis Miller have a live chat with the cosmonauts on the award show. But on show night, as tends to happen, the technology didn't exactly cooperate and things didn't go according to plan.
2: It's a bit of a disaster. If you get a chance, there's like very grainy footage that exists online of Dennis Miller trying to talk through an interpreter to the cosmonauts on the Mir and then having to wait for the downlink to get the answer, which means dead air, right? Which means he's standing on stage as these guys are floating on this giant screen and he's asked a question and nothing happens for a few seconds. And so then as they would finally start to speak, he would have started to speak over them.
4: Welcome to MTV. How you doing? All right. Yes, you've got the moon man in your hand.
2: And really, at some point, he is saying, like, this is going to kill my career, like out loud. This is just a disaster.
4: Has anything ever gone this poorly? Jesus, I will be haunted by this for the rest of my life. You want to give a shout out to anybody, boys?
2: Which, at some level, then MTV was leaned into, like, this is, you know, the kind of crazy, unexpected stuff that you get from an MTV Video Music Awards.
1: And here was my biggest question that I had for Margaret. Why was Russia letting an American television cable channel and an American soda company fly things to the Russian space station in the first place?
2: In 1996, the Russian space program needed money. They were looking for ways to get cash infusions that would allow them to continue their

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1: Interest in keeping the Russian human spaceflight program running. And so if that money came from Pepsi or some sort of corporate sponsor or from the U.S. government with the Shuttle Mir program, they were very open to that.
2: So fast forward again now, almost 10 years after the award show and the iconic moon man's flight to the Mir space station, it's now home again, and the statuette ended up coming to us and becoming part of the museum's collection.
1: This particular award actually came to the museum in part because someone was leaving MTV. And as she was moving on, she contacted the museum to let us know. She had this sitting on her file cabinet and realized that, you know, she was moving on and she wasn't, there's not really an archive at MTV. It's a production studio and offices. And so was interested in being able to make sure that this Space Flown Award would have a good home, and the National Air and Space Museum seemed like a natural place to call.
3: So I never knew we had these artifacts at our museum, and I think part of that comes from the fact that, one, my job is not to collect things for the museum, and two, they're not, unfortunately, all on display because the Smithsonian has way more stuff than it has display cabinets. And so, unfortunately, the MTV Moon Man is not on display, nor is its companion fully untrimmed down version of the statue for comparison. But Matt, folks can go see them still, right?
2: Yeah, I mean, you can see them on our website, and we'll put links in the show notes for that. You know, we try to put as many of our artifacts as possible on our website so that folks can see even the things that we don't have room to display at the moment. One really cool thing you can go see in real life is a life-size moon person statue made by artist Kehinde Wiley, the artist who painted Barack Obama's official portrait. The work was commissioned for MTV's 40th anniversary. It's silver and draped in green vines and bright flowers, and it lives down in Florida at the Kennedy Space Center's Visitor Center.

California's San Andreas Fault is slowly shifting L.A. away from the mainland. But we don't have to look to the future to imagine a disjointed coastline. Instead, we can look to the past, to the maps of the 17th and 18th centuries that share a strange discrepancy, the inclusion of the island of California. And this wasn't a small island. Maps show it paralleling the entire coast, from Puget Sound in the northwest down to Baja California. With an area this big, we'd expect to find one misinformed map. But this imaginary island, in striking detail, was picked up by Dutch cartographers and essentially became the standard for the next century. These maps came during a time of European exploration. It's speculated that the journal writings of a Spanish priest contributed to the widespread mistake. In a 1602 journal, Antonio de la Ascension wrote that California was separated from North America by the Mediterranean Sea of California, though the maps of the next century would label it the Gulf of California, or Red Sea. While we might expect a bit more accuracy from these surveyors, it's fair to note that for Europeans of the time, California was as unexplored as Antarctica. It took a king to straighten things out. It was King Ferdinand VI of Spain, who decreed in 1747 that no, California is not an island, and that the map makers must change their display. For KMEW, I'm Andrew Bales.

0: One city block, everybody's story. That is the simple premise at the heart of the podcast, Out of the Blocks. I'm Aaron Henkin. I produce Out of the Blocks with Wendell Patrick, who creates an original musical score for each episode. And right now, we're going to bring you along with us to the 200 block of West Reed Street in Baltimore's Mount Vernon neighborhood. Now, there's a spot on this block called Neil's the Hair Studio and Day Spa. It's run by Neil Four and Joe Pitta. They also happen to be married, and they've been together for 35 years.
1: The big thing when we opened the salon was, I want to open my own salon, Neil said, so I can pick the music. He didn't want the disco stuff. He didn't want all the techno stuff. So he wanted something show tunes.
0: You are obviously a fan of the theater, of musicals. You have posters for My Fair Lady and Hairspray and Thoroughly Modern Millie on the walls in here. Talk to me about your love for theater.
2: Well, I think a lot of gay men, especially from my generation, had to fall in love with fantasy because they couldn't take reality. I mean, it was very hard to be a gay man in the 60s and early 70s. And so for me, going into the world of film and theater was a way that I could express myself that I could not do in the concrete world of reality.
0: Tell me about your wedding.
2: Well, it was brief. What happened was I had a wonderful man that worked for us for 18 years, I believe, who I adored and I'm still close friends with. And he was with his partner 40-some years, and unexpectedly his partner passed. He was not married to this man, and he got hit with a gigantic tax for inheriting the property that they owned in together. I said to Joe, this cannot happen. We've got to get married. So I planned a wedding as fast as I could, and it happened to be on Halloween. And we just went down to sign papers. We were only doing it, honestly, for legal reasons, so we could protect each other.
1: It gave us so many things by being married instead of just, you know, two guys together for 35 years.
2: If you would have said to me before the legal marriage, would I feel different about our relationship, I would have said no. But there was something when that paper was signed that, for me, drew me closer to Joe. I have a husband, a partner, a friend in my life that I feel is equally connected to my soul as my soul is connected to itself.
1: I feel like we're really close. But it's wonderful because we've been able to work out all the stuff I don't want to do in life, he does. All the stuff he doesn't want to do, I do. So we really complement each other.
0: What's the division of labor then? What are the things you don't like?
2: Oh, there's an argument.
1: He does the laundry. He empties the kitty litter. He puts the trash out. But I do all the business stuff. I have to sit in the office and pay the bills. And we both do hair. We both, you know, do all the stuff in the shop. It's just that, you know, he does a lot of the stuff at home, and I do a lot of the stuff here.
0: The kitty litter is a big deal, man. That's I'm sure you don't ever take that for granted.
2: He has six cats. Four of the six are Maine Coons. Have you ever cleaned up Maine Coon poop?
0: Yeah, that's love.
1: Six cats.
3: No, I do not.
0: Neil Four and Joe Pitta, the husband and husband duo that owns and operates Neil's The Hair Studio and Day Spa on the 200 block of West Reed Street in Baltimore's Mount Vernon neighborhood. You can hear more voices from this block on the Out of the Blocks podcast. 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Stories set to music by Wendell Patrick. I'm Aaron Henkin. 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
3: You might think of a forest as a purely land-based phenomenon, but along much of the world's coastlines, if you dip beneath the ocean waves, you'll find forests of a different sort. Composed of countless waving fronds of seaweed, kelp forests offer food and shelter for a wide variety of animal species, protect our coast from erosion, and even benefit our economy. But to do all that, they need balance. I'm Jennifer Bernstein, CEO and the William C. Steer Senior President at the New York Botanical Garden, and this is Plant People. Today I'm joined by Dr. April Ridlon, Director of Science at the Monterey Bay Aquarium, and we're diving into the vast importance of kelp forests to our oceans, the way humans have thrown off the balance that keeps them thriving, and what's being done to protect them for the future. April, welcome to Plant People.
4: Thank you for having me.
3: I'm so excited to have this conversation today. And to start us out, let's clarify up front one very important thing. This is Plant People, but kelp is not actually a plant. So what is kelp and why is it not considered a plant?
4: That's right. So kelp is a species of algae, and kelp is not a true plant because it doesn't have roots or stems or leaves or flowers. It is a little bit tricky because if you look at kelp, they look to have many of the same elements that plants do, and they actually do photosynthesis. So they make their food the same way plants do too. So they have, instead of roots, they've got a stipe, which is flexible and can bend in the waves. Instead of roots, they've got a holdfast, which is just this massive tangle of that stipe material that holds them onto the surface of the floor of the ocean, usually rocks or rocky surface. And then they do have blades that look very much like leaves. And each one of those leaves, in the case of giant kelp, has a nematocyst, which is like a gas-filled bladder that helps them come up towards the surface of the ocean so that they can capture light and do photosynthesis. So even though they're not a plant, they have very similar structures to all of the structures that we recognize as a terrestrial plant.
3: Okay, so looks like plants, acts like plants, not plants, but plant adjacent. We'll take it. I want to back up and start with you for a moment. Can you tell us about your work at the Monterey Bay Aquarium and how did you get into your career in ocean conservation?
4: Yeah, so as Director of Science here, I oversee several of our research programs. The one that people are immediately most familiar with maybe is our Southern Sea Otter Species Recovery Program. So we do research on wild and rehabilitated otters. And we actually rehabilitate otters and put them back in the wild. Equally important, and actually the subject of my favorite exhibit at the aquarium, is the kelp forest that is right off our shores. And so another part of my job here at the aquarium is overseeing our coastal ecosystems research, which is research into kelp forests and what makes them resilient and persistent and what might drive their loss or recovery. And estuarine systems, so like estuaries, sloughs, salt marshes. These are both really important coastal habitats, and we do research in both of these places.
3: That's amazing. Well, I want to come and check it all out in person. How did you get into this line of work?
4: I always loved the ocean since I was a little girl, and I think of all the answers I could give you to that question, the truth is I figured out that being in conservation and being a marine ecologist meant that I got to play outside as an adult and I got to protect the places that I love most.
3: It's wonderful when you can have a career where you have that kind of meaning. I feel that same way about my role here at the garden. So if someone has seen kelp only, you know, as seaweed washed up on the beach, what would surprise them about kelp forests underwater? What are they really like when they're alive and thriving?
4: Yeah, I think one thing that is surprising to realize about kelp forests is that they support so much biodiversity. So if you go for a walk in the redwood forest, I think it's obvious that there are a plethora of plants and animals that are living under that canopy. But what you might not realize is that underneath the water, there is truly a forest, just like the forest that we have here on land, that is supporting fish and invertebrates and hundreds of other species of algae. And so there's a really diverse community living underneath the water that is dependent on these kelp and that the kelp is actually making a home for.
3: Do you find kelp forests at the coastline or do they grow further in?
4: They typically speaking follow the coast, although some kelp can grow quite deep. The real magic for the kelp is being able to have access to sunlight. And that depends on how clear the water is and how close they can get to the sun. So there's kelp all over the globe and they mostly are in coastal areas.
3: Okay. Is there a sort of center of diversity of kelp or are they very distributed around the world?
4: I mean, the short answer is like kelp, at least giant kelp and bull kelp, they really prefer cold water. So they're going to be most abundant where there is cold, nutrient-rich water because they don't have roots. They're literally sucking the nutrients from the water around them.
3: I see. That's interesting. It's interesting because you hear kelp compared to rainforest, and I don't think of cold water when I think of rainforest. Why do people make that comparison?
4: I think it's the biodiversity. I mean, I think it's two things, right? We as human beings are able to see more of the terrestrial parts of Earth. It's a real privilege to be able to put a mask on your face and get in the water, and not many people are able to do that. It's one of the things I love about the kelp forest exhibit at the aquarium is that even if you don't dive or you haven't had the experience of going into a kelp forest yourself, you can stand at the bottom of that exhibit and watch the kelp swaying and see the leopard shark swimming by and the Garibaldi and the sheephead. And you can really get the same sense of wonder and peace that I have felt while diving in a kelp forest. One of the coolest things about kelp forests is that once you're under the water, you can see really clearly the different layers of life. There are invertebrates, kelp crabs, snails living almost at the surface of the water where they would have no business being if there weren't kelp there to support them, right? Usually they have to hang out at the bottom and be in pretty shallow places. Or you can see from the surface egrets and other shorebirds walking on the surface of kelp or using the kelp as a hunting ground and sort of waiting for fish and other unsuspecting creatures to come close to the surface and then diving them. So it's just really magical.
3: How deep are we talking about in the kelp forest? How deep do they go?
4: So under ideal conditions, giant kelp can grow up to 175 feet.
3: 175 feet?
4: Yeah, the statistics that people usually
3: call giant kelp.
4: Exactly. They are actually the world's biggest algae. So, yeah, people say they can grow 2 feet a day. That's usually under ideal conditions. So here in Monterey Bay, we have seen them grow up to 12 inches a day, right? But if you had the perfect conditions, the perfect temperature, nutrients, sunlight, et cetera, they can get up to 2 feet a day. So they're just incredibly fast growing.
3: It must be a major driver of blue carbon, too. They're sequestering carbon in these ecosystems, or is that an important part of their sort of ecosystem service or no?
4: Yeah, it's a good question and one that I think scientists are still working on, to be honest. So there's good evidence. Scientists have estimated how much carbon gets trapped in a kelp forest relative to like a terrestrial forest, right? And so those calculations are standing biomass calculations, which means in the stand of the kelp forest that you're in, how much carbon is being captured right here. And those publications have found this enormous amount of carbon being stored in kelp forests. One thing that gives me pause, though, is in thinking about sequestration. When we talk about carbon sequestration as it relates to climate effects, carbon sequestration really means that we're taking the carbon out of the cycle for significantly long periods of time. It's still a question that scientists are trying to answer, how much carbon is sequestered and for how long by kelp in coastal systems. Because unlike trees, when you have a stand of trees on land, unless they burn down, there is only a certain amount of cycling that's happening there. Kelp, they prefer really rough waters and turbulent waters, which means that the stipes break off pretty regularly.
5: A lot of exchange.
4: That's right. And they're actually broken down by bacteria, so they get eaten by things. When the kelp breaks down, the stipes break off, et cetera, that becomes drift kelp. And that drift kelp is a really important source of food for a lot of the herbivores that live in kelp forests. Bacteria also break them down further into detritus. But to me, all of that kelp is still sort of cycling in the system. So that's the only note of caution I would give, is like, there's a lot more turnover, I think, in kelp systems of carbon than there would be in a terrestrial forest. But I think it's good that we're recognizing this immense storage of carbon that the live kelp are providing.
5: So you talked about the biodiversity. Can you give us some other examples of the types of animals and life that depend on these kelp forests and how you think about that in terms of their importance to the environment writ large?
4: Yeah, it's a great question. So we've talked about kelp being what we would call a foundation species, which means that they're literally creating the habitat that other creatures are living in. They also do, to some degree, create conditions like environmental conditions around them, microclimates, like microcurrents. They slow the water down. They allow for sedimentation. So they create physical habitat for other things. And a lot of those other things that they're creating habitat for are juvenile species of fish that we eat and invertebrates that are really a critical part of the habitat around them. So, for example, we have quite a number of rockfish here in California that are important to our commercial fisheries, and at least a handful of them use kelp as nursery grounds. So if the kelp disappears, then those fish are also going to struggle to find a place to have their young growing up.
5: That's a great segue into just sort of what's happening with these kelp forests right now, especially along the California coast. What are the biggest threats that they're facing today?
4: Probably all of your listeners will know or remember the marine heat wave that was coined the blob. That was in 2013 or 14 here in California.
5: Yeah, that's a sticky name, the blob.
4: That's right. At the time I was living in Santa Barbara, I was a graduate student, and we, the scientific community, at least I was definitely under the impression that this was sort of like an unprecedented event. We started seeing like weird tropical species where they shouldn't be, and it got a lot of press, this marine heat wave. And during that time, we also, and immediately after, we saw an unprecedented loss of kelp all over the west coast of North America, especially here in California. We saw the estimates from our ecologists are about 50% of the kelp forests declined here in Central California. Up north in Northern California, it was closer to 90% of the bull kelp disappeared.
5: Wow.
4: There. And so we had this massive die-off of these giant habitat forming species. It would be like if we just went out and clear cut a bunch of terrestrial forests. But of course, it was happening under the water, and so the visual impact of that wasn't as great as if you went to go hike in your favorite redwood stand or a piece of forest and it was just gone because of this climate event, right? Unfortunately, since that major heat wave, we're starting to see these marine heat waves come more frequently and sort of becoming the norm. So in the last handful of years, we've had marine heat waves of some magnitude every single year, and they just keep seeming to break records in terms of how hot the waters are and for how long. And unfortunately, right now we're experiencing another marine heat wave, and I am sort of holding my breath for what is to come, because we're also going to be in an El Nino year. So that already means that we may experience not as much upwelling right off our coast. And again, like the kelp really relies on that upwelling to bring cold, nutrient-rich water. And when that those temperatures increase and the nutrients drop, the kelp suffers. So I think kelp forests are a very clear example of what can happen when we change our climate and with warming waters. And we do have some bright spots. As I said, like our scientists have estimated only around a 50% loss of kelp forests in this place, whereas in other places, there was a wider spread loss. And of course, there's going to be many different reasons for that. But one of the things that is correlated to that persistence of kelp forests through time is having a healthy predator population in place when the marine heat wave hits. So the more intact your ecosystems are, the better they are going to be able to resist those events and recover from them. We're already seeing recovery here in Monterey Bay too, and that's natural recovery. There are lots of people working on restoring kelp actively, but here we're seeing kelp recover without human intervention. So that is a bright spot.
5: So it makes sense to me that the healthier the ecosystem sort of pre a challenging event, the better able the ecosystem is to recover. But what is it about the presence of predators that assists in that?
4: So I mentioned before that there are herbivores that like to munch on kelp, and one of those is the sea urchin. Sea urchins mostly feed on drift kelp. So those pieces of kelp that break off over time and float down to the bottom get eaten by urchins. Purple and red sea urchins, when held in check, are a really important part of the kelp forest, and they're doing a really important function. So even in places where otters have been absent for a long time, there are other predators that can help keep these populations in check. Down south, we have sheephead wrasse, and we have lobster who are doing that job. All over the coast, we have different species of sea star, including Pycnopodia, the sunflower star. And so, you know, but all of these predators are experiencing warming ocean and multiple human stressors at the same time. And so as we lose one predator after another, the balance is lost in the kelp forest.
5: Okay, so in that context, we've got these threats to the kelp forest, which it sounds like the warming oceans are a major factor. I'm sure that there are other concerns around development and fisheries. But you also hear people talking about kelp as a sustainable food source, farming, even climate solutions. What makes kelp an exciting option in the sort of solution set?
4: Yeah, there is a lot of talk about kelp farming and that being a sustainable solution. I think more of the world is now aware that aquaculture is part of a solution for sustainable life on Earth, that we need to be looking for sustainable ways to do that. And kelp could be a big part of that. I think also that kelp is, as I said before, sort of a sentinel species for what climate change can enact in the oceans and in our systems. And because the loss of kelp was so dramatic, I would say even 5 years ago, I ran into fewer people who would know what a kelp forest is, even here on the coast, because of the things we talked about, being able to get access to the ocean, essentially. But you're right that both bull kelp and giant kelp can be used in all kinds of commercial products, as well as eaten themselves. And so using kelp in those ways is one way that we can make sure that we're using kelp sustainably and sort of managing the way that we use kelp.
5: So it's a sort of conservation by use strategy, encourage the sustainable use of kelp in order to support conservation efforts or growing of, how would you grow a kelp forest? Can they be propagated?
4: That's a great question. Yeah, they can be propagated. In fact, one of the lines of research that I'm working on right now is trying to get experts in kelp forest ecology together to kind of match up the methods that might be used to regrow kelp forests to what has been driving the loss of kelp forests. So in every place, there are going to be different challenges to regrowing a forest that has been lost. And our approach at the aquarium is really to try to support natural recovery to understand what drives that natural recovery we're seeing and try to support it. So predator reintroduction is like a writ large example of this. If you support the conservation or reintroduction of kelp forest predators, then you are going to be contributing to their resilience over time. If you want to regrow kelp in a place, I think the first step is to make sure that it needs to be regrown. And what I mean by that is, are there any spores from kelp getting to that place? Like, what is actually preventing the kelp from regrowing in that place? If it's true, like, I mean, some places on the north coast of California, there's so little kelp left that it's very likely that spores are not reaching those places anymore because the kelp has just disappeared. And so you can seed lines to grow kelp with their sporophyte. Once they actually settle and they make a little tiny hold fast and they're starting to grow in a miniature version of themselves, you can seed them on lines. You can also do that with something called green gravel. So there are ways that we can encourage kelp to come into places where it isn't currently. And there are also, the other approach is to try to move the barriers to regrowth. So with urchins, we talked about predators. Some people also will remove urchins or smash them in place to do the job of predators when natural predators are not present. So I think there are a lot of creative solutions that people have come up with for restoring kelp, and there's still work to be done to match those methods with what is going on in that particular kelp forest to make sure that we're not just putting a bunch of kelp out and they're getting eaten by a bunch of urchins because the urchins aren't in check, for example, or we're bringing the urchins out of the water, but kelp doesn't seed in that place because there's no nearby population to seed it.
5: Yeah, ecological restoration so complicated in a terrestrial environment. I can't imagine the added layer of complexity when you look at marine ecosystems, but it's encouraging to know that it can be this combination of sort of letting the reintroduction of predators or sort of natural systems do some of the work and maybe more proactive measures as well. As you look at the work that you're doing now at the Monterey Bay Aquarium, what are the things that you're the most excited about?
4: I love my job, and I'm so excited to be doing this kelp forest research. This is going to sound very nerdy, but in the last 2 years, we did some research around looking at the transitions between kelp forests that are thriving and urchin barrens, those places that are like wall-to-wall urchin zombies, and the transition zones between them. What makes an urchin barren start to transition back to a kelp forest, and what could make a kelp forest transition sort of downgrade into an urchin barren? And to answer those questions, we put divers in the water doing transects across those different habitats as they transitioned. And at the same time, our biologists, who have decades of experience watching sea otters and knowing all about their foraging behavior, went out and watched to see in those places whether there were otters there and what they were eating. And so we were kind of pairing both of those approaches under the water and above the water to try to answer questions about what might help accelerate recovery in the places where it's already started. So that's been really exciting. I'm hoping that we're going to have a paper coming out later this year about that. And this year, we just started looking at recruitment of kelp and urchins. So the other question we've been talking about is there a supply of kelp in the place where you don't see it anymore? And if so, why isn't it growing there? And part of that will have to do with the kelp itself. Of course, part of it will have to do with the urchins. And so our teams are now out collecting the tiny, tiny microscopic babies of kelp and urchins to try to answer that question. And so that, nerdy as it might be, we're taking microscope slides and putting them directly in the water so we can see really tiny forms of life. And brushes are collecting some of these organisms in their smallest forms. And to me, that's just as exciting as looking at the behavior of predators.
5: Yeah, yeah, that's incredible. We have a herbarium here. It's one of the largest herbariums in the world, and we have a collection of algae. And so when the herbarium staff will do maps, we have 8 million specimens in the herbarium. They'll map the collections from all over the world, and you'll get all of these little dots in the oceans, and people will think that it's a mistake, but It's not. Those are algae collections from places all over the world. Well, it's incredible work that you're doing. For our listeners, if you're not a diver, you're not doing this sort of research, what can the average person do to help protect kelp forests?
4: Well, it's a great question. I think all of the individual actions that we are now more familiar with than ever about reducing your carbon footprint, taking your bike when you can, reducing your energy consumption, all of those things help our planet. Our policy team works hard to try to advocate for kelp protections and moving funds and resources in the right direction so that scientists can continue to do the kind of research we're doing and to figure out how to bring kelp forests back where they actually do need human intervention and human help to do so. As we all know, that funding landscape has changed quite a bit very recently, and it's made it tough for especially my colleagues. I feel privileged to be at an institution that has a very long-term view, and we are able to be in the water to see marine heat waves coming, to explore solutions in the water for kelp. My colleagues at other institutions are not as privileged, and we've lost a lot of funding for science in this country in the last year. So that's tough, but we're happy that we can partner with a lot of people to make sure that that research is still going on. You asked me about individual connections, and this is not a solution, but just this weekend, my daughter and I were at the beach together, and she decided, unprompted, to make a kelp forest in her beach pail.
5: Oh.
4: Yeah. She, for herself, discovered that, you know, at first she was trying to take the blades and the nematocysts and like push them into the sand at the bottom of the bucket to make the kelp float up. And she had already filled it with water and they kept popping up. And so it gave her the experience of like what those things are for, right? What those blades and what those nematocysts are doing. They're filled with gas to bring the blades up to the surface. So then she figured out if she poked holes in them, she could sink them down and make it look like a kelp forest and put her little diver character in there and pull a kelp forest. And it just reminded me of all the times that I walked on the beach as a kid and picked up different types of kelp and algae and played with it, put it in your hair, build sandcastles with it. And so I think that's another like deep connection that we as human beings have. So I think just any time we can connect ourselves with the natural world, it can ground us and inspire us to protect the things that we love.
5: I could not agree more. That's a beautiful place to leave it. Thank you so much, April, for taking the time to be on Plant People.
4: Thank you so much.
5: The next time you see a patch of seaweed washed up on the beach, you might just think about the vast underwater biome it came from. To learn more about what you heard on this week's episode, check out our show notes at nybg.org.
6: 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I'm talking into a drinking glass. 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
7: My name is Rabbi Neil Blumoff, and here are your liner notes on Thelonious Monk. Thelonious Monk really marched to his own drummer. He played very close to the keyboard, hunched over the keyboard, with his fingers not in a classical pose, rather spread out over the keyboard, flat and perhaps strategically placed. That would strike the keyboard as opposed to caress the keyboard. But he was really bringing a lot of tradition of stride piano to his art. Songs that are jazz standards like Round Midnight or Blue Monk or Straight No Chaser, there's something incredibly familiar about these songs, yet they beg us to take notice of them.

With the commercialization of music, Thelonious Monk stands out as one who was grounded and allowed the world to catch up to him. And at the same time, presenting in plain sight things and new ways of appreciating old forms. And I think that's the legacy of what he's left for us, is a sense that as you are rooted in a familiarity, in a language that connects us and that keeps us in common with each other, it is an individual voice which is still cherished. So Thelonious Monk brings us into a space of saying, I'm going to have a routine, and yet this routine will be mine, and I'm going to overcome my own imperfections, my own shortcomings. I'm going to bring the full force of my talents into this moment to determine that this moment is special, individual, and holy. My name is Rabbi Neil Blumoff, and you've been listening to Liner Notes, a project of Views and Brews, KUTX 98.9. Listen well, and have courage.

0: Welcome to USC Annenberg's This California Life. I'm Megan Donis. This season, we document Altadena after the fires, following this remarkable community as it recovers and rebuilds. As part of our series, we collaborated with the Charlotta Bass Journalism and Justice Lab at USC. And in our next story, Bass fellow Daniela Lake explores what the Black community in Altadena can learn from another thriving Black community consumed by fire during the Tulsa Race Massacre of 1921.
1: And we start coming further across Altadena Drive, and that's when we were literally like you just walked us right into a volcano, an active volcano. Everything was on fire. Everything. The bushes, the trees, the houses.
2: It was like a blowtorch just right over everything.
3: I've never seen anything like that. Never, no.
4: You're listening to Rooted in Recovery, a podcast series from the USC Charlotta Bass Lab, exploring how Altadena's Black community is recovering after the devastating Eden fire. I'm Daniela Lake, a master's student in journalism at USC and Bass Lab fellow. Each episode will highlight a different piece of the story, from Black food culture to mental health, memory, and rebuilding. But in this first episode, we begin with the fire itself.
1: And that's when the wind really started cranking. And I was like, you know what? We're in trouble. This is bad. And then you could hear the radio. And you could hear them start calling out streets, going, wait a minute, that's impossible for the fire to have gone down that far. Now it's into the community. Now it's no longer a hillside or a brush fire.
4: That's Keith Holloway, a Pasadena fire engineer. His station was one of the first at the scene of the fire.
1: The wind was blowing so hard a couple times, I had to literally back up because I couldn't walk forward. It was blowing all the stuff in my face. I couldn't see, so I had to back into the fire and back into the houses. Everything was on fire. I mean, literally, it was like looking or standing inside of a glowing toaster.
4: He's been a firefighter for over 40 years. He's seen a lot of disasters, but nothing like the Eden fire.
1: I was here for the Northridge earthquake, all the whole Y2K funny business. I mean, a lot of stuff. The LA riots after they had the verdict for Rodney King. I was here for all that stuff. So I've seen some things, but nothing ever to that magnitude. It's unrecognizable. It looked like somebody dropped an atomic bomb. It was an experience, definitely an apocalyptic experience.
4: Altadena residents, like the Wilson family, would also describe the Eden fire as apocalyptic.
2: And you can literally see everything was just burning. Everything just from the mountains down to almost Muir High School was just on fire. So once I went up, turned the corner, and the church was on fire.
4: The Eden fire burned over 9,000 structures. 6,000 of those were family homes. Like many residents who lost their home and place of work, Reverend Andre Wilson lost both his home and church to the Eden fire. He's served as the pastor of Altadena United Methodist Church for almost a decade.
2: In order to process it, you have to be alone. And when you're moving like this, you don't really have time to process it. I've been moving, trying to get checking on congregation members, trying to find facilities, trying to get aid. So you really hadn't had time to process it. I went by yesterday to try to process. And even then, people were yelling at me, hey, get your head up, it's going to be okay. It's hard to process because people really want you to be better. And they actually don't really understand that mourning is a good part of healing.
5: For many of us, we're not really sure like what day it is. You know, it is like you're grieving, someone's died. And so life continues, but you're sort of in a daydream sort of state. You're exhausted. You have a lot of moving parts. You're not in your home element. You're in a new place, or you're in someone else's home, or you're in a new place. And then your church home is gone.
4: That's Heather Wilson, the Wilson family.

0: family is staying with relatives as they recover.
1: So everyone's routine has been affected, is upside down. And yet people kind of expect you to act like none of this has happened, and you still have obligations to fulfill. So it's a balancing act.
2: I know everybody in that neighborhood. I grew up in Altadena. That's everybody I know. So that compounds it, because even people that aren't part of the church, I know, have lost home. So it's just surreal. Everybody you know has lost something.
0: When visiting Altadena now, some streets, like Lincoln Avenue, appear somewhat normal at first. One sign reads, $40 for 2 weeks of yoga, and some restaurants, like Perry's Joint, are still open. But then you turn the corner on a street like Altadena Drive, and you're hit with the devastation. Avison Charter Schools is burned, and for some homes, all that's left are the front staircase and chimney. For one house, it's the washer and dryer. But what was Altadena like before this devastation? Because of the fire, some people were learning for the first time that Altadena was 18% Black, and that it had a thriving Black community with Black-owned businesses and Black homeowners. Heather Wilson recalls her first impression of Altadena back when she was visiting her childhood friend.
1: When I was about 8 or 9, we went over to her house, and her father was a dentist. And, you know, I was walking around, and she had a nice home, and there were, like, Black people around. And where I was raised, that just, they were not there. And so it was so refreshing as a little girl to see your just regular Black folk walking around, living their lives, being teachers and doctors and dentists or whatever. And that was really just a beautiful thing for me as a little Black girl in an area that I didn't see a lot of people that looked like me. So it was a very, very special and unique place. And over time, because of the beauty by the mountains, you had more and more people, Latinos and Asians and whites and Armenians, kind of slowly move in. And so it's a very multicultural, but has a really strong African-American history here. And that's really, really special, especially in Southern California. And it's also unique because, as he was saying, in Southern California, we tend to be very segregated when we go home. There's tons of everything in SoCal, but at home, most neighborhoods are all one thing or another. And so Altadena was really, really unique in that, not only for the history of having the middle-class Blacks there, but also later on to being such a welcoming place for all persons to come. And it's a really beautiful thing. One of the reasons we really appreciate when my daughter goes to school, you have a bit of everything. And you don't see that a lot in L.A.
0: Similarly, attorney Lee Merritt, a civil rights attorney, reflected on how seeing Altadena's Black community positively impacted his upbringing. He's known for his work on racial justice, including cases related to police brutality and hate crimes, such as when 25-year-old Ahmaud Arbery was shot and killed by 3 white men in Georgia back in 2020. Attorney Merritt represented Ahmaud Arbery's family. It was a case that, along with the murder of Breonna Taylor and George Floyd, sparked national outrage in 2020. Attorney Merritt said that being introduced to the Black community in Altadena changed his life trajectory.
3: In high school, I was adopted by my grandmother who lived in Pasadena. And it was really a turning point in my life because she was pulling me out of detention, expulsion of my prior school, gang violence, and a number of other things. I was introduced to this cocoon of a community in Altadena, Pasadena. And this was a Black middle-class community with folks who, for example, were connected to Morehouse College, where I eventually went to school, where there were African Americans who were invested in the arts, who owned property, and introduced me to a new, I guess, a Black experience that I didn't know existed. Mine was rooted in incarceration and gang violence, etc. And so this opportunity, when I was 14 or 15 transitioning into high school, was really something that put me on a path to be able to be not only have access to some of our higher learning institutions, but to be a better representative of our community as a whole.
0: But now many of those Black families are displaced. But this isn't the first time a thriving Black community was destroyed by fire. To understand Altadena's future, let's look at our past. The Tulsa Race Massacre. In the early 1900s, Tulsa, Oklahoma had its own thriving black neighborhood, located in Tulsa's Greenwood District.
4: They called it Black Wall Street because it had almost 200 businesses.
0: Black Wall Street was a bustling hub for black entrepreneurship. It was home to black-owned shops, hotels, theaters, but all of that was torn apart overnight in 1921 when a white mob stormed into Black Wall Street, setting fire to everything in its path, burning homes and businesses. It's believed to be the worst incident of racial violence in American history.
4: We're talking about a community that was devastated in over less than 48 hours, over 1,550 homes and businesses destroyed. 1,550 homes and businesses destroyed. They talk about up to 300 people died, but what we do know is actually 3,000 people were disappeared, never to be heard from again.
0: Attorney DeMario Solomon Simmons represents the last living survivors of the Tulsa Race Massacre. He's also the founder of Justice for Greenwood, an organization formed almost 100 years after the massacre to get justice and reparations for the Greenwood community, which was never the same after the massacre.
4: Not one of those businesses that were impacted by the massacre are operating today. So there should be funding and consulting services for descendants to be able to build businesses back up.
0: Although the black community in Tulsa was devastated by racial violence and Altadena was ravaged by a natural disaster, both were prosperous black communities that were ultimately consumed by fire.
4: I think some of the parallels that we see in rebuilding is that they're going to have some of the same challenges dealing with insurance, or either not having enough insurance and not being able to get the proper information to the insurance companies. Another thing that we see that's still plaguing Greenwood today that I think is going to be a problem in Altadena and black communities across this nation, many of these people have been living in these homes for decades, but they don't actually own the homes, meaning that they have received these homes passed down from their families, but they didn't do the proper estate planning. They haven't done proper probate. And that's a big problem that we see in Tulsa, but throughout this nation. And we have to have a program of Justice for Greenwood to address that.
0: Even in the face of these challenges, there's still hope in rebuilding.
4: I want the people of Altadena to understand that they can rebuild, and they should rebuild, and they should rebuild even forward-thinking and better than what they had before. And you have to come into that mind state once you start the rebuilding. Come together as a community and say, what do we want this community to look like again? And make sure that they are standing together to not allow the vultures and the predators that want to come in and swoop up the land and get the land for cheap because people are, you know, desperate. You know, you lose everything overnight. That is something that, if it hasn't happened to you, it's very difficult to even imagine. So people are desperate. People need to live their life today. But I hope the people of Altadena can take the example of Greenwood to stick together and fight to keep the land that's been in their family for so long.
0: Even in the devastation, the birds are still chirping in Altadena, and on some lawns, grass is starting to grow again.
1: Altadena, I believe, will never be the same as it was before the fires. And it doesn't mean it's going to be worse, but it's going to be different. I do hope that it will be still a home, a beautiful place where all people can come together, blacks and whites, and feel at home and comfortable. That is my hope.
0: The congregation of Altadena United Methodist Church has found a temporary home at Scott United Methodist Church in Pasadena. After the fires, they came together to worship and support each other.
5: Look at your neighbor. Say, neighbor, I need you.
0: Members of Altadena United Methodist Church call their church family home of the abundant life.
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0: 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I'm Daniela Lake. 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
6: This
5: This story was reported and produced by Daniela Lake with sound mixing by Rebecca Katz. 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
6: One morning I heard the people on the news talking about a football game that they called the Super Bowl that had been played the day before. I called my friend Julian and asked him if he'd watched it, and he said he had. When I asked him what happened, I was not surprised to hear him say that he fell asleep. This is good. What else is television for? I'm Robert Skoglund in Tents Harbor, Maine.
7: I'm Stephanie Fu. You're listening to Stage Dive. Today, Scott Terry, the lead singer of Red, Wanting Blue, tells a story about being on the road.

We're driving a 2002 white Dodge Ram 3500 van with a trailer on the back of it. We were driving through Jackson Hole on our way to Billings, Montana, because we had to play at the university the next day. And we were right on our way out of town, and the transmission on the vehicle seized. So we made a call, and we were all starting to panic. The tow truck driver, who I believe his name was Mark, said, "I'll do it for free. You guys are obviously in some trouble here. You know, where are you guys going to go?" We didn't know what to do, and he said, "Well, do you guys want to go to a party? Because that's where I was just at." And we said, "Well, yeah, I guess so." This guy named Norm, he was the guy hosting the party, was the owner of this taxi company. Norm was quickly a fan of the band and said, "I would love to see you guys play live, and I hate the thought of you not being able to make your show." And he said, "Well, how far is Billings?" One guy said 3 hours. One guy said 4 hours. Norm then tells us, "I think that this is a job for the Tiki Taxi." The Tiki Taxi is this vehicle that he modified. It did have these two surfboards on the roof. It had the AstroTurf grass inside with a volcano that emitted steam and smoke and had an aquarium bar. I guess you can have a moving liquor license in Jackson Hole, Wyoming. This definitely looked like somebody had had too much fun at Home Depot. And off we went. We quickly realized, like driving, that Billings, Montana was over 9 hours away from Jackson Hole, Wyoming. We played our show. We may just be able to go with a bang. He enjoyed it. It was great. And then after the show, we're now on the Montana freeway driving back. And Norm said, "Last time took too long to get here. So I think what we're going to do is we're going to take a shortcut. And we're going to cut through the park." And we didn't know what that meant. Okay, well, whatever you think is best. Like a bad sign from above, the surfboards on the roof of the Tiki Taxi flew off into and broke into bits along the Montana freeway. We picked up the fragments and kept going, and we entered the town of Red Lodge, Montana, which is at the northern gate of Yellowstone. At that moment, we realized that when he said we're going to cut through the park, that he meant Yellowstone Park. And I was like, "I think it's pretty big." So we entered the northern gate, and we're going up the first hill of the Beartooth Pass, which is like a diabolical roadway, cuts through Yellowstone, and it reaches over like 13,000 feet. We were slowly going up the hill. I knew we were carrying a lot of weight from the equipment and everybody else, but he had this kind of nervous smile on his face. He said to me, "Do you think we should be going faster than this?" And I looked at him and I said, "I don't know. I mean, how hard are you pushing the gas?" And he said, "I'm flooring it." And we were going about 15 miles an hour. I was like, "Oh man, wait, pull over." And we pulled over and we realized that he had popped the transmission seals on the Tiki Taxi. So now it's been like 48 hours and we have destroyed two transmissions. We were all freaking out. We started to try to push the vehicle up the hill, and these other people are driving by. And they're stopping and they're waving at us saying, "You guys are absolutely crazy. There's 200 miles of mountains. You need to turn around and go back to town." It was very quiet because we were all worried about how Norm was feeling about the fact that this trip was probably a really bad idea for him. And

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1: To know if there's a place where bands play in town, we might be able to play and make some money or do something. Then the woman said, oh, well, we've got live music at the Snow Creek Saloon. We walked over, doors to the place were wide open, and there were dogs walking in and out. We had asked if we could play. The whole bar was super excited about the fact that there was a bass player, and more importantly, there was a drummer, because I guess they never have drummers in town. And as we watched these musicians coming in to play the open mic, there's a woman walking in with like a broomstick, you know, like with a washtub bass. There was a guy, John, who looked like Sam Elliott from The Big Lebowski. He played guitar, and we were like, holy cow, we are totally out of our element here. They offered us free food and free beer. The guys in the band wound up being the backup band for everybody else that night that wanted to play and jam.
2: So tell me where you wanna go. Tell me where you wanna go.
1: Norm got a call from Mark, and he's like, oh my God, it's bad news. Mark, racing to get here through the park, ran into an elk. And I didn't even know what an elk was. I was like, what is an elk? And he's like, it's like a really, really big deer. And I was like, oh man, he killed a big deer in the park? Is that like illegal? And he's like, he didn't kill it. He hit it and got it pissed off. And the thing kicked in the radiator of the vehicle. And now the radiator is smoking and had to like fill it up and pour water in the radiator so it didn't explode. He's like, I'm sorry, you guys. Now I got my own problems. We started to panic a little bit. And then people started to kind of tell the story to other people around. And we ran into John, the guy that we played with. And he had said, you guys haven't figured out a way to get out of town yet? And he said, well, where you got to go? To Jackson Hole. And he said, I haven't been to Jackson Hole in like 10 years. Well, I guess I'll take you. He said, let me just go get a couple things. So he bought a case of Heineken and some cigarettes. And I had said, hey, John, you know, isn't it against the law to drink and drive? He smirked and he's like, oh, there ain't no laws in Montana. I look back on that story now with, you know, a lot of fondness. It was like a real lesson in the humanity. You don't find that kind of kindness, you know, you just don't see that every day. A family pulls together in moments like that, and the band is a lot like a family. That's one of the reasons that I love being in a band, because people want to see you back on the road.
3: 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Check out their latest album, From the Vanishing Point. Thanks so much to Snap Judgment, who originally ran this story. 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
4: I'm Gucci Goo. What makes a bully? What makes a person a bully is when a person go through something and he or she is mad or sad. They feel the only way to take it out is to take it out on the next person. I don't know, that's how I think it works. I remember when someone used to go around pushing whoever was in his way. One day he pushed me, and I became the bully.

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6: This is Matt Brown, and I'm talking with Jim Brown, my father, about his time as a Peace Corps physical education teacher and coach in Colombia, South America, from 1962 to 1964. You were assigned to a university in Bucaramanga, Colombia, near the border of Venezuela. What were those first few days like when you arrived in country?
7: I remember that first day very clearly. Bob Bergstrom and I had been in Bogota with the rest of the group. So we got on a plane, Avianca, and we flew to Bucaramanga. We get off this plane, and there's a welcoming committee there. City officials, people from the university where we're going to work. And at the same time, there were several hundred people behind the fences, waving, cheering, like we were celebrities. And I asked one of the people, I said, how did you get all these people out to visit, to see us like this? He said, oh, they come every Sunday afternoon to watch the planes land, take off and land. And then later that week, they had a reception for us at a hotel. And it was for Dan Friedman, an English teacher, and Tom Tolman, another English teacher, and for Bob Bergstrom and I from the PE part of the group. So we're talking to these people, small talk kind of stuff. And one of them commented, I don't know how he knew this, that three of us were left-handed. And I nodded and wanted to use my new Spanish, and I agreed with him. And whatever I said didn't come out quite right. The hostess smiled and changed the subject. And a few minutes later, Dan pulled me aside and said, Jim, I'm pretty sure that you just told these guys we were leftists. So it probably wasn't the message that the Peace Corps had in mind when they sent us to South America to offset the spread of communism, but I had already announced who we were.
6: To that end, is it fair to say that it took a while for all of you to get comfortable speaking Spanish?
7: Taking a while is a little bit of an understatement. There were several in our group who could speak Spanish who were very fluent. But for most of us, it was a work in progress. But even when we made mistakes, and we all made mistakes, Colombians were so nice and understanding and wanted to help. And it helped us get better every day. There were still bumps and speed bumps along the way. Kevin Dixon was in our group. He was a 6'7 guy from Boston who played basketball and baseball at the University of Denver. And he turned out to be a great coach, but Spanish wasn't good, and he would be the first one to tell you that. They sent Kevin to Tunja, which is a city north of Bogota, to conduct a basketball clinic, and a couple of hundred people showed up, students, teachers, coaches. And at the end of the clinic, they asked Kevin to come forward and accept a gift and say a few words. He tried to thank them and say that he was embarrassed to be given such a nice gift, but he used a word that sounds in English a lot like embarrassed. It meant something else. Kevin had just announced to the group that he was pregnant.
6: Did that take a second to sink in, or do you think he realized that only years later?
7: Months later, maybe years later, but once the story got out, it spread around the country and it's brought up at every reunion we've ever had.
6: Where'd you live while you were there?
7: For the first couple of months, we lived in a dorm at the university, and then we moved to an apartment. Actually, our boss, our Colombian boss, said they were building this new apartment over a theater not far from the university, and would we be interested in it? So we went and looked. It was $75 a month, split four ways. We had to get permission from the Peace Corps in Bogota because there was a rule that no more than two volunteers could live together in the same place. So we got the okay. We moved in. It had four bedrooms, two baths, hot water on good days, had a kitchen, had a living room, and living over a theater. I saw more movies in 2 years than I lived in Bucaramanga than I've seen the rest of my life. The theater was air-conditioned, which was important. So that was one reason. I just would go downstairs to cool off. And they also had subtitles, so it helped me with my Spanish. That's my excuse.
6: What did other volunteers think when they visited your palatial apartment?
7: Unbelieving. A lot of these people were living in pretty dismal places out in the countryside. And they would come into Bucaramanga to get supplies and come by the apartment, and they were just dumbfounded. First, they would say, did you check this out with the Peace Corps? Do they know about this? But they liked it, and they ended up staying with us often when they would come into town. So they were jealous, but it worked out okay. And it turned out that all of our people around the country, the PE people and English teachers, were living in similar apartments or hotels or whatever. We were expected to live at the level of whoever we were working with, and that apartment was consistent with that.
6: I grew up in Louisiana. You grew up in Louisiana, and food is a huge part of life and culture in that state. What was it like going from Louisiana to this completely different culture with a completely different kind of food?
7: Well, I knew we weren't in Louisiana anymore. We ate breakfast in the apartment. We ate lunch at the cafeteria at the university. But it was every day, this didn't change. Rice, yuca, a little meat, beans, and a Coca-Cola. 2 or 3 pesos, but we just got tired of that. And we made a deal with this Thai restaurant in a hotel to eat one meal a day. I mean, who knew? Bucaramanga, Colombia, 60 years ago, there was a great Thai restaurant. It was like living in New York or Atlanta, someplace like that. So it was great. We kept enough food in the apartment to keep us going. There was a bakery 2 doors down. You know, fruits were easy to find and very cheap. You could get papayas, pineapples, bananas. Pineapple cost 10 cents, a dime in U.S. money. So one day we bought a whole stalk of bananas for a buck and change. Thought we were getting a great deal. It didn't occur to us at the time that whole stalk of yellow bananas might get ripe at the same time. So we were against the clock. We were up against the clock from the minute we got out of that market. 7 days, tops, eat a whole stalk of bananas. The numbers just didn't work for us. That was the last time we made that mistake.
6: This is Matt Brown. You've been listening to an interview with Jim Brown, a physical education teacher and coach in Colombia during the Peace Corps' earliest years.
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10: From PRX's Radiotopia, this is Radio Diaries. I'm Joe Richman. This is episode 5 of our new series, Hunker Down Diaries, stories about ordinary life in extraordinary times. Today on the show, what it's like to be in lockdown when you're locked up. Coronavirus cases are on the rise across the country, and the 5 largest clusters of the virus are in correctional institutions. This isn't a surprise. Prisons are often overcrowded, social distancing is difficult, bathrooms and public spaces are shared by hundreds of inmates, guards are constantly going in and out. In a pandemic, prison is probably the worst place a person could be. Robbie Pollack spent 8 years in New York State prisons. Recently, he spoke with his friend Mo Mansouri, who has been incarcerated since 2007. Mansouri is currently serving his time at Sing Sing, a maximum security prison in upstate New York, where four inmates have died of COVID-19.
8: This call is subject to recording and monitoring. To accept charges, press 1.
10: They talked about the deadly impact of the coronavirus behind bars, and they recorded the call.
8: You may start the conversation now.
9: Hello.
11: Tommy.
9: Hey.
11: Hey, what's up? How are you?
9: Good. Watching the world blow up. Quite honestly, I've been thinking about you and everything that's been going on.
11: Right,
9: how the hell are you getting through it?
11: Well, let's put it this way. I was woken up this morning to an officer screaming, shoot all these animals, and then deliberately ringing the bell to rile people up, knowing that people in here are trying their best to restrain themselves, right? So yeah, to answer to your question, this is what we're going through in the middle of a pandemic.
9: So how far apart are the phones and where you are?
11: Right now, I'm probably about 4 feet away from someone, and there's no divider. We're outdoors, though, so that maybe helps. Most of the phones are in the yard, but they're not 6 feet apart, right? So now the new rule is you have to have a mask on when you're on the phone. But it's hard, because if you wear a mask when you're on the phone, it muffles what you say.
9: Let me ask you, do you remember exactly when you heard about the coronavirus for the first time?
11: Yeah. We heard it on the news, and we heard that, you know, something's going on in the city. And mind you, the city is like 20 minutes away from here. March 14th is when they officially shut us down. And I remember because we were walking back from the library, and, you know, we're joking about it, and the officer behind us says, listen, man, you don't know how serious it is. Don't be surprised if things go sideways really fast. And as soon as we came into our block, lockdown. A week and a half later, one of the guys I was walking with dies.
9: How did it all start? How did it play out? Like, things were normal and then they weren't.
11: The first person who I knew got sick was an older gentleman in my block. He's probably 40 feet away from my cell. This person has to be sent to a hospital and put on a respirator, and they were 40 feet away from my cell. So whatever got them sick is probably still here. And so it was fear. You're on instant high alert. But then I found out that my friend Carter died. And so it's like it doesn't stop. It's like this constant evolving flower of bull that keeps on just like, here's a new bloom, here's a new blossom. Here you go, smell this, smell that, you know?
9: I feel like I would want to barricade my cell, like, legit, from germs. How do you even do that?
11: Yeah. We're behind bars. We're not behind doors. You have to say, okay, well, I know that a blanket is not like a 7-micron filter, but if I take, like, a sheet blanket and wrap it together, maybe any sneezes or coughs can be, like, pushed out and blocked. You know what I'm saying?
9: I hear you.
11: I call it my cell mask.
9: I'm sorry. It's not funny, but it sounds extreme. It's so crazy. Oh, my God.
11: I say it like, you know, jokingly, but it really isn't. You have to do your own contact tracing. You have to be able to understand who's around you, who's going to be sick around you, who's potentially going to be sick around you, right? It's like you have to constantly, like, play three-dimensional chess. Like, dude, you might be sick. Get away from me. Don't walk up on me. Don't even breathe my air. You know, it sounds crazy when you say that, but all the decorum of trying to, like, be respectful, there's, like, new rules to that.
9: I think that's a big deal. I don't think people understand how hard it is to get culture inside prison to, like, move from here to there.
11: Right.
9: Yeah. And everybody has, like, a vested interest in this change.
11: Yeah, because, you know, you want to stay alive. So this is the new reality. The new reality is now you could walk around with masks. No one's ever thought that's going to be a thing where you're going to be walking around with face masks in prison.
9: I hear you.
11: This is where being an introvert, not being a social person, might actually help. In this environment, at the very least, it might keep you alive.
9: Ah, man. My cat is being very vocal.
11: Is that a Siamese?
9: He's a black cat, found on the street as a baby.
11: Okay. Black Lives Matter. You're not saying just humans. So you might need to come up with that.
8: Yeah. You have 1 minute left.
9: Oh, my God.
11: Listen, I'm going to ask you for a favor, because all we have to do in here, all we can do right now, is just stay in ourselves, maybe watch a little bit of TV and read. I need you to send me a book.
9: Send you a book. Yeah, I know which one yeah. I'm ready to send.
11: All right?
9: All right. I love you, bro.
11: All right, brother. Stay safe out there.
9: Later.

0: Mo Mansouri is incarcerated at Sing Sing Correctional Facility. His friend Robbie Pollack lives in Queens and manages the prison writing program at Pen America. This story was produced by reporter Daniel Gross. He's also a contributor to The New Yorker. The Radio Diaries team includes Nellie Gillis, Sarah Kate Kramer, and myself. Our editors are Deborah George and Ben Shapiro. Radio Diaries is part of Radiotopia, a listener-supported network from PRX. In the coming weeks, we'll have stories about funeral directors on the front line and the toll of the pandemic on a pizzeria. I'm Joe Richman. We'll be back soon with another Hunker Down Diary.
1: I'm Rabbi Neil Blumhoff, and here are your liner notes on John Coltrane. John Coltrane represented an incredible revolutionary aspect of jazz and was able to be part of a burgeoning expression in the 1950s, which he took to a different level, and he became truly a priest, if you will, of folks who were committed to a longer, more sustained, more authentic expression of an individual soul, barely bound up within the constraints of music.

There are many developmental periods of John Coltrane, ranging from his earlier work in the 1950s, culminating in Kind of Blue, and then his incredible work on Giant Steps. And My Favorite Things is, you know, his rendition, which transfixed a whole new appreciation of where jazz comes from with Broadway and things like that. And then, of course, A Love Supreme. However, his individual work, as foreign or as difficult as it may be to ask, you know, that you check out his more spiritual work, Ascension. And even if you can't get through the whole thing, to allow yourself to really appreciate that raw expression, that undeterred courage that happens in a moment of creation. And as we all look for authenticity, as we all look for a sense of who we are and purpose in a world that is filled with opportunity to hide or to get lost, I think John Coltrane to this day represents a real clarion call for saying, who am I inside and what can I express in this world, even if it's only one note? My name is Rabbi Neil Blumoff, and you've been listening to Liner Notes, a project of Views and Brews, KUTX 98.9. Listen well, and have courage.

0: The final whistle goes, and we are shocked. Shocked. Shocked. Shocked. This moment just didn't end how you dreamt that it would. And your first feeling is sadness. And for a referee to make a call like that, you start to question what is going on. And you see Christine, who'd performed to the best of her ability. She'd let Canada know just how good she was. And there she was on the grass, broken. We felt we let Canada down. We'd given our best, and again, it wasn't enough. This was supposed to be our moment. This was supposed to be women's soccer in Canada taking that next stage. This was the opportunity. And it just didn't work out.
1: By all accounts, the Canadian women's soccer team gave it their all in the match against the Americans.
2: The Canadian women lost the game 4-3 in extra time and lost their chance to play for the gold medal.
3: A lot of people are still fuming over some very controversial calls that led to the Canadian women's loss.
1: But today, it's not team captain Christine Sinclair that people are talking about. It's a Norwegian referee.
0: But let me start at the beginning. I'm Karina LeBlanc, and this is Backstory, the London Summer Olympics 2012. The semifinals at the 2012 London Olympic Games was held at Old Trafford, and if you're a soccer fan or grew up watching the sport, I know I did, I always dreamed of someday hopefully getting to go watch a game. So imagine being able to go to the Olympics and not only go to Old Trafford, but play at Old Trafford. We are playing the United States of America, which is the absolute rivalry for Canada. And it was the opportunity to go to the gold medal game. And we pull into the stadium. You feel the energy, the vibes, the nerves, the pressures of everything, but the excitement of a child. And I remember going in and doing that little walk onto the field before. I've done it so many times, but it never felt like this, because it was like I was that little kid sitting at home on Saturday with my dad and dreaming of one day possibly being there. And this was our chance to finally beat the Americans. Aaron McLeod had gotten the nod as the starting goalkeeper for that game, so I was on the sideline as the backup. And the game was just incredible. We scored.
4: Nice ball in towards Tancredi, off for Christine Sinclair. Here's Christine Sinclair! Canada leads against the United States!
0: Then they scored, then we scored.
4: Christine Sinclair puts Canada back in front!
0: And Christine, she was just a machine. She was everything that you would want your teammates to be.
5: One word sums up Christine Sinclair: class.
0: She held the pressure of the nation. She performed, she scored goals, and every time she scored a goal, I would jump out of my seat, lose my footing, tackle my teammates. Unfortunately, they'd come back. And then Christine would score another phenomenal goal.
4: It's a hat trick for Christine Sinclair! An incredible story for Canada.
0: Then, right when we thought we had it, there was that questionable call.
5: Safe hands from Aaron McLeod. Just brought that one down. Push up.
0: A referee blew her whistle for something. As a goalkeeper, I've been playing for this country for 18 years. Never had I heard that call be made.
5: Some confusion on the pitch as to what the call was made for.
0: 6 second call to Aaron McLeod for holding on to the ball longest. Like, I really have to reiterate, I don't think many of us understood the call because we'd never heard it before.
5: But a bizarre call from the referee, the Canadians have to defend.
0: And America got the free kick and took the free kick. And then it hit our player's body.
4: And the referee says penalty.
0: And then the referee called a penalty kick. And it was every emotion you could have gone to. Shock, not understanding that in this moment, would this really be happening?
4: The call's going against Canada right now.
0: And then the Americans got the chance.
4: And Abby Wambach squeezes it home. It is United States tying this one at 3-3 against Canada.
0: And they scored the penalty kick. Abby Wambach was in the referee's mind and head all game. And we say complaining, but she was saying it was gamesmanship. And
4: in towards Wambach, it's Morgan with a header.
0: And they scored.
4: It is heartbreaking for Canada. In stoppage time.
0: Immediately, you feel like this opportunity has been lost and you've let your country down. And you see your teammates collapse in the field because they'd given everything. They'd given all they had, and it wasn't enough. And walking onto the field at Old Trafford, the grass didn't smell the same. It didn't smell like it did at the beginning of the game. The stands were emptying out. And it was almost like that was our dreams walking away. And we'd failed.
1: The Canadian soccer star Christine Sinclair says she feels like the game was stolen from the Canadians because of very poor calls by the Norwegian ref.
0: It took a while, but we finally got to the locker room. And in the locker room, there weren't many words. It was just sobs and silence and sobs and looking across the room and saying, I'm so proud of you, without saying the words. And some people stretching and some people just sitting there staring blankly ahead. And then Christine brought us in, and Christine's not much of a talker. She's a leader by example. She's a leader that she just does and you follow. And she said, I'm so proud to be Canadian, and I've never been so proud of this team.
6: It's an emotional time. It's the Olympics. We just lost a shot at the gold medal, and it was emotional.
0: That game had every emotion you could have within you as an athlete. It was anger, frustration, happiness when Christine scored or when Aaron made a save. It was every single emotion you could have gone through. And in that moment where the referee makes a call, that Norwegian referee, who, might I say, has never refereed another game since then, she took the game in her hands.
1: Legions of fans are accusing Christiana Pedersen of handing the game to Team USA with a series of unfair calls.
0: You almost feel cheated.
2: Some say the MVP for the game may have been the Norwegian official, who some say clearly wanted the U.S. to win.
0: You feel angry. You feel insulted. You feel it's not possibly happening at this level. Because as an athlete, you put everything together to have your peak performance so that you can be the best that you can be on that day. And for a referee to make a call like that, you start to question what is going on. The days after the loss to the Americans was a quick turnaround. We understood that if we won the bronze medal, we could actually still inspire generations. And if you watch the bronze medal game against France, they probably should have won that game. They dominated the game. And I remember Ree Wilkinson describing it after. She just made a slide tackle, and we were dead tired. And she said she had nothing left. But then she looked up, and she saw one of our teammates making a 60-yard run. And she said, if she's got it, I got it. And on that clip where Diana Matheson scores that goal in the last minutes of the game, France had just gone down, had an opportunity, and they didn't score.
4: Now Diana Matheson, one last chance for Canada. Sophie Schmidt takes a deflection. Matheson! Is that the goal that wins bronze for Canada? Diana Matheson!
0: And there were the French players hanging their heads, and there were Canadians with energy that only Canada could have instilled in us. And people ask us how we had the energy to do that, and the answer is Canadians gave us the energy. And that's what made us win the bronze medal.
4: Diana Matheson scored the goal. They wanted to see the flag rise. They will see the flag rise. It is a triumph for Canada's women's team as they win the bronze medal at the London Olympics.
7: We're just so happy. Like, we can't even put it into words. We know Canada was right behind us, and we know how upset everyone was with our last game. And so this game, even though we have a bronze, it feels like a gold to us.
8: Unbelievable. Unbelievable. I mean, hey, it shows the fortitude and resilience of these girls. You know, we were never going to give that game up. You know, the French, to be fair to them, they outplayed us in a lot of parts of the game, but you've got to put the ball in the back of the net.
0: The most beautiful thing about that bronze medal was Canada's reaction to it. Coming home and stepping off the plane in Vancouver. And that's when reality really hit. Because you dream of winning the medal, but you don't actually think of life after. And getting off the plane and the young woman at the airport saying, women's soccer, do you want to step aside? And she actually said, do you want to freshen up a bit? And we're like, you're rude. We just got off a long flight and left at 2 o'clock in the morning. But she turned to us and she said, there's been people waiting here hours for you guys. And I've flown into the Vancouver airport many a times. And walking down and turning the corner and hearing the anthem before those doors open, people were singing our anthem. Hundreds and hundreds of people caring enough to show up and take their time out of their day to sing O Canada and clap for us. And it took us hours to leave the airport that day. We were signing autographs and just taking in that moment and seeing the reaction of Canadians as they got to touch the medal.
9: Now that means that I can win a medal too, maybe, if I get to the Olympics.
10: I knew they were competitive, but, you know, I've never really known Canada to be successful at soccer before, so this is awesome.
0: I think that made the bronze so much more special than any other medal.
11: It was great. It was wonderful. I think justice was done ultimately.
10: I think it'll get a lot of people excited to play and to think that, you know, it's possible for us to compete with, you know, the top teams.
0: Do I want a gold medal? It would have been nice, but I wouldn't change that bronze because of the way Canadians reacted to it. Sports teaches you so much in life. It teaches you about failure. I know as parents, I'm not a parent, but I know as parents you try to protect your kids and you don't want them to be hurt. But the beauty of sport is that you can't protect your child on the field. In sport, you learn that failure is okay. You learn to get up. You learn to rebound. You learn that hard work pays off. You learn about dealing with people of different backgrounds, of different ways of thinking. For me, soccer was a game changer in my life. I grew up in the Caribbean, in a small island called Dominica, and I moved to Canada when I was 8 years old, and I just felt uncomfortable. I felt like an outsider. I felt irrelevant, and it was sport that changed that. Sport gave me confidence. It made me feel like I had something to talk about with people. It made me have friends, and I think the power of that ball, I mean, I've been fortunate enough to travel the world through playing for Canada and see that the power in that ball. You drop a ball and immediately, as it did for me, it connects people. I mean, I'm a bit biased. I think it's the greatest sport in the world.
4: Time and time again, Canada's mental ability and strength has been tested in this tournament. And time and time again, they've answered.
0: Backstory is recorded and produced by Cecil Fernandez. 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I'm Karina LeBlanc.
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0: I am 50 feet underwater, alone, a quarter mile offshore from the Kohala coast of Hawaii Island. The fish on my stringer are bleeding into the current.
1: I can see the faint upper trace dissolve into blue.
0: Something in the water around me is reading the signal. Then the shadow comes. 15 feet of tiger shark, striped and deliberate, materializing from the haze the way large things do underwater. Not approaching so much as arriving. She circles once. Her eyes find mine. She stops. I do not turn away. I hold position, eye to eye, and I wait. People who haven't spent years in the ocean read this as confrontation, a near-death experience to recount at dinner parties. But I see a shark almost every dive. The shark is not a metaphor. She is a Tuesday. Hanging there in the blue while she decides what I am, I think about my father. Dr. Moges Bizuna, born in Harar, Ethiopia in 1944, the son of a wealthy man who refused to acknowledge him, raised in a shack by his mother. At 10 years old, he left home and traveled 50 miles to find a school because the town he came from had no school past the third grade, and he had already decided that the ceiling above him was not his ceiling. He's 81 years old now. He's losing his vision. The man who chased light across continents can no longer read his phone. There's a story my father told at every party, every family gathering, every holiday table throughout my childhood in Indianapolis. He told it the way people tell stories that contain them. Not to inform, but to return. He was 10 years old, sharing a single rented room with four other boys at the school 50 miles from home. They paid 2 birr a month, pennies, for injera and sherbet twice a day, and a place to sleep.
1: When winter came and the days grew shorter, they were offered candles for 25 cents each. One boy refused to pay his share. The other four children, including my father, each paid extra and bought the candles themselves.
0: They were 10 years old. They had already learned that the agreement, everyone contributes, everyone benefits, was the only structure that worked. You did not wait for perfect conditions. You filled the gap and moved forward. But the boy who refused to pay used the light the most. He sat closest to the candle. He read the longest. He seemed to believe he was clever. So they took their blankets and built a wall around him. If he would not pay for the light, he would not receive it. But the enclosure had a flaw. They couldn't seal the ceiling. Light leaked through the top and pooled inside his fort, while they shivered in open air. He was warm and illuminated, and because he was 10 years old and hadn't yet learned the cost of certain kinds of cleverness, he began to read aloud, just to let them know. So they sat in the dark, together, and refused to buy light at all. The boy had fashioned his own candle from fat and cloth. The smell spread through the neighborhood until neighbors arrived with sticks and taught him a lesson that reason could not. After that, he paid his share. They lit the candle. They all had light. My father told this story laughing, not as a lesson. He never said, "And so you see, the moral is," he told it as a memory that delighted him, that contained something true about how the world works. He laughed at the rancid candle. He laughed at the neighbors. He laughed at the image of 5 10-year-old boys negotiating the economics of shared light. I retold it at his 70th birthday party in Indianapolis. He had forgotten the story entirely. He listened to me tell it and laughed with his whole body, as if though hearing it for the first time. By then, it had already passed from him to me so completely that he no longer needed to carry it.

My parents fled Ethiopia in 1978. The Derg, the military junta, had marked my father for arrest. He had one night. He left immediately, going into hiding in the countryside. My mother stayed behind with their toddler, Umsalu, hoping the danger would pass. It didn't. By April of that year, staying meant dying. They walked to Sudan, on foot. They reached a camp, and it was there, in the space between one life and the next, that I was conceived. Not planned, not an accident, but the natural consequence of two people who had survived something together and were still choosing to believe in the future. They did not know if they would make it to Frankfurt. They conceived me anyway. They moved forward anyway. They released the outcome anyway.

They reached Frankfurt, where I would be born a few months later. My father's brother, Alamayo, was painting a hunger cloth for a German church. That commission financed my parents' flight from Sudan. In 1981, after my first birthday, the White Harvest Church in Indianapolis sponsored our immigration to the United States. My brother rejoined us a year later, after 4 years of separation, held whole by his grandmother, while my parents rebuilt a life on the other side of the world.

0: My father completed his PhD. He taught anatomy and physiology for 30 years. The architecture of the human body, how systems connect, how structure supports function, how every visible action depends on invisible preparation. He was teaching the same thing in the classroom he had learned in horror. He just had a different language for it by then. Last week, my children's mother called and asked me to take the kids. My daughter, Mary Coco, 12. My son, Mogus Mackay, 10, named for his grandfather. Later that night, she sent me a message. Thank the kids. I didn't know what she meant. I asked them about it in the morning. Mary has been making sea creatures from beads and elastic cord, squids, octopuses, starfish, and selling them to her classmates. Mogus learned to make them too and sells the same item for $20 that his sister sells for $10. He has always understood leverage. When they arrived at their mother's house and found her upset, they didn't ask for an explanation. They came up with a plan. Mary gave Mogus $50, money they had made themselves, at school, with their hands, and sent him out into the rain to find something to ease her mother's pain. He walked to 4 stores. He selected a necklace, her favorite lemonade, and a small jade cat, because their mother loves cats. Mary stayed home and watched her baby half-sibling until the boyfriend came back from work. They left the gifts and a note on the bed and said nothing about it afterward. I did not teach them to do this. I recognized it. I have seen it before. In a cold room in horror. In a refugee camp in Sudan, in a retirement community in Charlotte where my father can no longer see his grandchildren's faces. My father traveled 50 miles. I descend 50 feet. My children spent $50, not because they were told, but because darkness asked and they answered with what light they had. My father's losing his vision. A window once open is now closing. I cannot fix this. What I can do is keep diving, keep teaching, keep raising Mogus and Mary Coco in the light of what was passed to me. Now it passes forward again, in small, unremarkable acts. A necklace, a lemonade, a jade cat left silently on a bed.
1: A huge statue has bitten the dust in Kolkata, and almost no one is shedding any tears. Sports Today describes it.
2: It has stood tall in front of the iconic Salt Lake Stadium in Kolkata for several years. In front of the VIP gate is the sculpture of a headless torso with two balls on its feet and the Biswa Bangla ball on the top of the waist.
1: It is hard to describe. Two muscled, veiny legs in white soccer shorts, and on top of the shorts, instead of a torso, a big ball like a globe. The Bengali letter BO standing in for Bisho Bangla, or Bengal and the World. And when a new government came to power in the state recently, ousting the old one, which had been here for 15 years, that statue was one of the first things to go. This is Sandeep Roy in Kolkata. The former chief minister of West Bengal, Mamata Banerjee, lamented, "I feel very bad." That's natural. The statue was apparently her brainchild. She had designed the logo on it. She said sports fans loved to take selfies with it. But few sympathized. Her government had removed a long-standing public art project as well, overnight. Poroma, a sculpture showing a tribal woman inspired by folk art. It was by renowned artist Shanu Lahiri, who had died the year before. It had become such a landmark since it was installed in 1987. The area had become known as Poroma Island. But it had to make way for one of the Bisho Bangla globes. Now, one might say, what goes around, comes around. At that time, the artist Chitrabanu Mojumdar had told the Times of India, "In the U.S., minimalist sculptor Richard Serra's works have often courted controversy and led to public debate. Why can't that happen here?" He was probably referring to the tilted arc affair. In 1981, Sarah installed a 15-ton rusting steel slab that cut across Federal Plaza in Lower Manhattan. He didn't think public art had to necessarily beautify public space. He wanted to disrupt it instead. Many New Yorkers didn't agree. New York Times art critic Grace Gluck called it an awkward, bullying piece that may conceivably be the ugliest outdoor art in the city. Employees of the government offices around the plaza collected signatures demanding its removal. It led to a hearing and heated debates, as recounted in the documentary Tilted Arc. Some government officials panned it.
3: Abstract art is fine and dandy, but when the public puts its money up for it, I think it ought to have some say in the matter.
1: The jury voted to remove the sculpture. Sarah sued, citing his right to free speech, but to no avail. The sculpture belonged to the government, not him.
4: Obviously, I hope the ark is removed and auctioned off if possible. There is no shame in admitting a $175,000 mistake.
1: One night, it was cut up and hauled away to a scrap metal yard. Sarah protested, but to no avail.
5: I can't live in a country that commissions my art, invites me to the White House, shakes my hand, and tears my work down.
1: And Sarah warned against valuing art via referendum.
5: You know, if you had a referendum between a slot machine and Beethoven, there'd be no Beethoven.
1: It all raises an interesting question about public art, whether in Kolkata or New York. What is the real purpose of public art? In India, most of the time, it's either about beautification or it's just a monument to patriotism. In fact, public art in India these days tends to believe bigger is always better. India has the world's tallest, second tallest, and third tallest sitting statues. Public art in general is not something born out of public discussion, input, and demand. The former government had promised to make Kolkata into London, and as part of that project, it had installed mini Big Ben clock towers all over the city. And as a gift for soccer lovers, a statue of football great Messi when he visited the city. Now the Messi statue is gone as well, as part of the public art change sweeping the city. When the minister says the football statue was ugly, few disagreed. However, when a minister says it will be replaced by something more aesthetically pleasing, many are wary, as they brace themselves for more giant statues, just playing a different political ball game.

This is Bird Note. Snowy owls are glamour birds. When some fly south from the Arctic to adorn fence posts and driftwood logs in the northern United States, people turn up in flocks to see them. But these owls are infrequent visitors to the lower 48, even in winter. Most snowy owls stay in the Arctic all year long, hunting through both the long hours of summer and the darkness of winter. So, what time of day do snowy owls hunt when they come south? Are they diurnal, or daytime hunters, or nocturnal ones? Where the big owls winter farther south, many hunt from dusk into night. During the day, they often stand on the same perch, snoozing on and off. But around sunset,

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1: To perform ritualistic sex in order to bring about the rise of Lucifer. The phrases sacrifice altar and satanic slit come up. I'm pretty sure it's a joke. I'm hoping he'll write me back. My name is Angela, and I'm 29 years old. I can type 50 words per minute with a cat on my lap, and 75 words per minute without help. I can dance a Charleston and make ordinary things beautiful. I am short, fat, half Asian, and a Libra with Libra rising. I live in Iowa City, and like everyone else, I'm looking for love. Okay, well, I'm looking for what OkCupid.com calls a short-term relationship. PlentyOfFish.com calls it dating. And my friends call it kind of, sort of, seeing someone, I think. It falls somewhere in between U-Hauls and one-night stands. I'm looking for non-committal answers. I'm hoping to keep love out of the equation. I send out messages on dating sites on a regular basis, sometimes as many as 4 or 5 in a day, form letters, applying for any open position. After a few dozen of them, they all start to sound the same. I make small adjustments from one message to another in order to give the appearance of personalization. I might refer briefly to a movie they talk about on their profile to prove that I read it. I might mention my profile in the hopes that they would read it, but only those details change. My goal remains the same. I'm hoping to schedule an interview. I try to present myself in an honest yet flattering fashion, self-promoting but not arrogant. Due to standard internet attention spans, I try to keep it to 200 words or less. Sent to Alphonse, August 17th, 3:33 a.m. I like that you're online at 3:22 a.m., even though I shouldn't be online or even awake. These messages, sent sort of in the dark, are strange to write and must be strange to read. I can never decide if I should try to lessen the weirdness or go all out. Ideally, I will convince you that I'm interesting enough to warrant a message back. I'd like that. I started browsing Craigslist ads a couple months ago. They were funny in a sad sort of way, like reality television shows or gossip magazines. Sexy Italian, 23, loves football, baseball, and his little dog, Ruffles. Hot Chocolate for Experienced Cougar, 34, likes movies and traveling. Nice College Man, 19, has a girlfriend who's boring and bad in bed. Who writes these things? And how could anyone take them seriously? Sent to Tubamist, August 17th, 11:17 p.m. Your profile amuses me. Hopefully, you will be entertained enough, either by this awkward note or my profile, to be interested in further communication. Messages back are good. So is meeting for coffee. Mike was the first person to reply. Mike was about 5'10", with a pale complexion, a lumpy, shaved head, and a goatee. He was actually kind of lumpy all over. We wrote back and forth a few times. He couldn't call because he didn't have any long distance. He couldn't meet me at most of the places I suggested because he didn't have a working car. Those were warning signs. I ignored them. We got burgers and milkshakes and talked about video games. We went to his place to watch TV. What I should have expected, but didn't, was that his place was a trailer complete with broken-down cars outside and a strong aroma of cat pee.

0: Michael have issues. We watched Burn Notice. I sat on the edge of the couch and tried to get as much distance as I could between my nose and the furniture. In front of me, international super spies in white suits and convertibles chased each other through Miami. They had amazing tans. I leaned in towards the television as if it were the most fascinating thing I'd ever seen. The next day, he asked when I wanted to come by again. I never wrote him back. Sent yesterday to Mnetch, 7:18 p.m. I am 7 years, 12 inches, and one Y chromosome away from you. I like watching people paint. I also think that most things are not as obvious as people assume they are. Will you write back? So far, only 4 people have replied. This might mean that my letters are successfully filtering out the frat boys, Dungeons and Dragons players, and people with aversions to short, fat, half-Asian Libras. Or it might mean that I come across as having schizophrenic tendencies and have scared off anyone with sense or intelligence. But this letter-writing campaign has become an end in itself. I've developed a sly fondness for these messages. I've begun saving them, electronic mementos of imaginary love affairs. Dan the Satanist is one of the 4 who wrote back. When he's not performing dark rituals in Boba Fett costume, he runs a creamery outside of town.
1: L is for the way you look at me.
0: I can't wait to meet him.

I wasn't sure if the stains covering the carpet were from his 20-pound cat or from spilled bong water. And even though this guy was a stranger that I never intended to see or talk to again, I still felt obligated to stay a few hours and pretend that everything was fine. We watched Michael and

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0: I am 50 feet underwater, alone, a quarter mile offshore from the Kohala coast of Hawaii Island. The fish on my stringer are bleeding into the current.
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0: Something in the water around me is reading the signal. Then the shadow comes. 15 feet of tiger shark, striped and deliberate, materializing from the haze the way large things do underwater. Not approaching so much as arriving. She circles once. Her eyes find mine. She stops. I do not turn away. I hold position, eye to eye, and I wait. People who haven't spent years in the ocean read this as confrontation, a near-death experience to recount at dinner parties. But I see a shark almost every dive. The shark is not a metaphor. She is a Tuesday. Hanging there in the blue while she decides what I am, I think about my father. Dr. Moges Bizuna, born in Harar, Ethiopia in 1944, the son of a wealthy man who refused to acknowledge him, raised in a shack by his mother. At 10 years old, he left home and traveled 50 miles to find a school because the town he came from had no school past the third grade, and he had already decided that the ceiling above him was not his ceiling. He's 81 years old now. He's losing his vision. The man who chased light across continents can no longer read his phone. There's a story my father told at every party, every family gathering, every holiday table throughout my childhood in Indianapolis. He told it the way people tell stories that contain them, not to inform, but to return. He was 10 years old, sharing a single rented room with four other boys at the school 50 miles from home. They paid 2 birr a month, pennies, for injera and shurawat twice a day and a place to sleep. When winter came and the days grew shorter, they were offered candles for 25 cents each. One boy refused to pay his share. The other four children, including my father, each paid extra and bought the candles themselves. They were 10 years old. They had already learned that the agreement, everyone contributes, everyone benefits, was the only structure that worked. You did not wait for perfect conditions. You filled the gap and moved forward. But the boy who refused to pay used the light the most. He sat closest to the candle. He read the longest. He seemed to believe he was clever. So they took their blankets and built a wall around him. If he would not pay for the light, he would not receive it. But the enclosure had a flaw. They couldn't seal the ceiling. Light leaked through the top and pooled inside his fort. While they shivered in open air, he was warm and illuminated. And because he was 10 years old and hadn't yet learned the cost of certain kinds of cleverness, he began to read aloud, just to let them know. So they sat in the dark, together, and refused to buy light at all. The boy had fashioned his own candle from fat and cloth. The smell spread through the neighborhood until neighbors arrived with sticks and taught him a lesson that reason could not. After that, he paid his share. They lit the candle. They all had light. My father told this story laughing, not as a lesson. He never said, "And so you see, the moral is," he told it as a memory that delighted him, that contained something true about how the world works. He laughed at the rancid candle. He laughed at the neighbors. He laughed at the image of 5 10-year-old boys negotiating the economics of shared light. I retold it at his 70th birthday party in Indianapolis. He had forgotten the story entirely. He listened to me tell it and laughed with his whole body, as if though hearing it for the first time. By then, it had already passed from him to me so completely that he no longer needed to carry it.

My parents fled Ethiopia in 1978. The Derg, the military junta, had marked my father for arrest. He had one night. He left immediately, going into hiding in the countryside. My mother stayed behind with their toddler, Amsalu, hoping the danger would pass. It didn't. By April of that year, staying meant dying. They walked to Sudan, on foot. They reached a camp, and it was there, in the space between one life and the next, that I was conceived. Not planned, not an accident, but the natural consequence of two people who had survived something together and were still choosing to believe in the future. They did not know if they would make it to Frankfurt. They conceived me anyway. They moved forward anyway. They released the outcome anyway.

They reached Frankfurt, where I would be born a few months later. My father's brother, Alamayo, was painting a hunger cloth for a German church. That commission financed my parents' flight from Sudan. In 1981, after my first birthday, the White Harvest Church in Indianapolis sponsored our immigration to the United States. My brother rejoined us a year later, after 4 years of separation, held whole by his grandmother, while my parents rebuilt a life on the other side of the world.

0: My father completed his PhD. He taught anatomy and physiology for 30 years. The architecture of the human body, how systems connect, how structure supports function, how every visible action depends on invisible preparation. He was teaching the same thing in the classroom he had learned in horror. He just had a different language for it by then. Last week, my children's mother called and asked me to take the kids. My daughter, Mary Coco, 12. My son, Mogus Mackay, 10, named for his grandfather. Later that night, she sent me a message. Thank the kids. I didn't know what she meant. I asked them about it in the morning. Mary has been making sea creatures from beads and elastic cord, squids, octopuses, starfish, and selling them to her classmates. Mogus learned to make them too and sells the same item for $20 that his sister sells for $10. He has always understood leverage. When they arrived at their mother's house and found her upset, they didn't ask for an explanation. They came up with a plan. Mary gave Mogus $50, money they had made themselves at school with their hands, and sent him out into the rain to find something to ease her mother's pain. He walked to 4 stores. He selected a necklace, her favorite lemonade, and a small jade cat, because their mother loves cats. Mary stayed home and watched her baby half-sibling until the boyfriend came back from work. They left the gifts and a note on the bed and said nothing about it afterward. I did not teach them to do this. I recognized it. I have seen it before, in a cold room in horror, in a refugee camp in Sudan, in a retirement community in Charlotte where my father can no longer see his grandchildren's faces. My father traveled 50 miles. I descend 50 feet. My children spent $50, not because they were told, but because darkness asked and they answered with what light they had. My father's losing his vision. A window once open is now closing. I cannot fix this. What I can do is keep diving, keep teaching, keep raising Mogus and Mary Coco in the light of what was passed to me. Now it passes forward again, in small, unremarkable acts. A necklace, a lemonade, a jade cat left silently on a bed.
1: Fred Yerich owns an old, beat-up, wood-fired kiln.
2: It's like a 73 Cadillac two-door that's got a lot of rust on it. You know, it's cool, everybody knows it was cool, and you have to feed gas to it all the time.
1: It's a hulking pile of bricks held together with rebar and steel beams, decrepit and jerry-rigged. And a few times a year, Yerich and a few other potters get together to take it for a spin. They call themselves the Rogue Potters.
2: Once in a while, it breaks down, and you have to figure out how are you going to fix it to get home. And we do that.
1: I've seen gas and electric kilns fired, but never this big. And I wanted to see what it took to make a beast like this run. So I packed up my family, and we drove out to their Civil War-era farmhouse. The Rogue Potter shanty is nestled a few miles outside of downtown Taylor's Falls. And while some of their neighbors are part of a big pottery tour, the Rogue Potters don't have the cash for that. So they do the next best thing. They piggyback on those that do.
2: We were on a tour that we're not actually a part of. We just happened to be in the vicinity. And the man's like, you guys are rogue out here. That's fit us well.
1: Rogue isn't just the way they attract customers. There's no running water in the house, and the property swims in a sea of waist-deep grass and milkweed. Once my partner and 4-year-old daughter and I arrived, they said hello and handed us a weed whacker. Yep. We had to cut weeds before we could set up our tent. Meanwhile, the Rogue Potters did some last-minute glazing and grinding old clay and glaze from the kiln's shelves. Next came hours of stacking pots. Team Rogue moved bowls, vases, and cups inside the ancient beast. It was like a wobbly game of Tetris, where one wrong move could send days and weeks worth of pottery crashing down. Then they bricked in the kiln. And then, finally, as sundown approached, the moment arrived to light the propane and toss in the first few logs.
3: Fire it up! Fire it up!
1: Pottery stacked. Wall built. Propane blasting. Wood? Who's feeding the kiln its first bites? Oh, it's me.
4: All right, man. Put your microphone down. You gotta throw the wood in.
5: Yeah. Oh, I gotta throw the wood in?
4: You're throwing the wood in. And then one again. And then you put the ricks back. Two at a time. And you just start the wood kiln. Done. Yep. They get hot.
1: Yeah. 8 hours in, and they were still just getting started. For the next 8 hours, the goal was to raise the kiln's temperature by 100 degrees every hour. They worked in shifts, some napping while others tended the fire, making sure to keep the rise in heat gradual.
2: We start with very big, thick logs in the beginning because you want to go up slow. And if you go up too fast, it heats unevenly and your pottery can crack.
1: The kiln blazes away for a full 24 hours, peaking at a white-hot 2400 degrees Fahrenheit. At that temperature, the pine logs immolate on contact.
2: Big, bright flash, and then burn away. And big, bright flash, and burn away. The wood just explodes when it gets in there.
1: The ash mixes with the glazes in the pottery, melting together and changing the pottery's color and texture. This firing resulted in 250 earth-tone bowls, cups, and plates, each one dripping with rich ochres, milky whites, and cool turquoise tones. But it's an imprecise art. Wood kilns allow for a lot of surprises.
2: So there's a lot of happy accidents and a couple unhappy accidents.
1: The rogue potters say that's what they're all about. It's not simply making cool pots. Anyone with access to a gas or electric kiln could do that. For them, it's all about the journey, about doing something outside the boundaries of regular life. It's about helping each other through a long, hot, grueling firing. It's about keeping that 73 caddy driving through the night.
2: The Wilden Kiln's a monster.
1: For KFAI, I'm Zan Holston.
6: And now, back to the mosaic artist, Michael Squarey. It takes hundreds, if not thousands, of little parts to make a mosaic. That often means taking raw materials apart or breaking them into smaller pieces. For Squarey, that process has come with its own challenges. Sand reports.
1: Some years back, the nighttime noises coming from Michael Squarey's Minneapolis art studio spooked his neighbors.
7: My neighbors thought people were doing burglaries. They kept hearing breaking glass.
1: Except it wasn't glass they were hearing. Squarey was smashing plates. Well, not exactly smashing them, more like systematically dismantling them. You know, for art.
7: Now I try to limit my plate breaking hours to the daytime instead.
1: Squarey makes mosaics from recycled materials. Old porcelain plates, commemorative cookie tins, discarded cardboard cereal boxes, which, coincidentally, is where he got his start. For years, Squarey worked as an art director at various advertising agencies. He made ads for Golden Grahams, Cheerios, Red Baron.
7: A lot of cereal, crackers, pizza.
1: When Squarey started making paper mosaics about 20 years ago, it was just a fun art project to do with his young son. But then he decided, and pretty quickly, it was what he wanted to do full-time.
7: Something struck me right then and there at that moment. I thought, well, geez, if we can spend an hour or two creating an abstract piece that looks kind of like a rabbit, what if I spent a few days working on something and tried to really, make it look like a nice finished design?
1: In 2005, he scored his first big commissioned mosaic work, 4 panels of Minnesota wildlife for the Mayo Clinic in Rochester. And it was big. The finished mosaic was 6 feet tall and 16 feet long. Before he finished that project, he already had more lined up. After that, he couldn't break the plates fast enough. When he's not shattering old china, the wiry, bespectacled Squarey field dresses old cookie tins. He's got his technique down pat.
7: When I was a kid, my grandpa taught me how to clean fish or fillet fish. So it's a little bit like doing that. Or there's a few steps. I grab the piece, and the first thing I do is I cut down the side. There's always like a spine piece, just like on a fish.
1: Then he cuts loose the canister's rounded lip. In this metaphor, it's the scales and the fins. finally, the base comes off, leaving behind a beautiful flat fillet of cookie tin.
7: This is probably a 8-inch by about 18-inch piece of tin, so this will work great. I can get a lot of use out of it. The neat thing about this medium, though, is all of my scrap I can recycle.
1: Use what you need, recycle the rest. 11 years in, Sweary's done mosaics for the Children's Hospital, HCMC, the airport, and the recently opened U.S. Bank Stadium, which brings about the most recent feather in his cap, the Great Minnesota Get-Together. Several years ago, Sweary answered the State Fair's call for artist submissions for their annual poster. And true to form, he suggested using reclaimed materials to make it. State Fair garbage.
7: I know they liked the idea because they sent me a really nice rejection letter.
1: They said they'd keep them in mind, which is always promising.
7: So lo and behold, about 7-8 years later, I get an email from them saying, hey, we're ready to work with you.
1: Sweary hit recycling bins and trash cans and collected paper crowns and fans from vendors. He even scored some ancient ticket stubs from the State Fair's archives. Then he cut, arranged, and glued them into his mosaic, a llama named Lucky standing proudly before some of the State Fair's iconic vistas, the agriculture building, the gondolas, and the Ferris wheel. And even though it's an abstracted picture, it's a perfect representation of the fair. The throng of faceless people in the background, the bright lights of the Ferris wheel, the settling dusk behind the midway. It's abstract, but you know exactly what you're seeing.
7: As an artist, it's almost part of your obligation to figure out, even if you're a realistic artist, what can I do to put a spin on that so it becomes an original piece of art versus just a reproduction of what you're seeing?
1: Sweary's not trying to make perfect reproductions. He's trying to portray feelings.
7: How much of a story do I want other people to get from looking at it, or how much do I want to obscure, or how much do I want to leave to their own interpretation?
1: Watching Sweary work, I learned a bunch of advanced techniques for making mosaics, not all of which I'm at liberty to share here. But I can pass along one piece of advice for all the would-be plate breakers out there.
7: You know you're doing it right when it makes this sound?
1: For KFAI, I'm Zan Holston.

0: It was the spring of 2005, and my college history professor and I had been talking baseball all semester. Every week, I'd show up early for class, and we'd analyze the latest Giants news.
1: That guy's a whale. I called it from the beginning,
0: he'd say about Armando Benitez, the struggling Giants closer at the time. He'll bounce back, I'd counter. He just needs to get healthy.
1: Nah, he's fat and overpaid. Good luck trying to trade him.
0: I really enjoy those pre-class talks, and I thought my professor had too. So I almost felt betrayed one day when I heard him say this.
1: Baseball is just a silly game. That's all it is. It's not worth all that fuss.
0: I guess when you really think about it, baseball is just a stupid game. Player salaries are exorbitant. Steroid scandals are so common they're not even scandalous anymore. Taxpayers shell out their hard-earned dollars so that teams can play in humongous and wasteful new stadiums. Compared with global problems like war, famine, and natural disasters, it can seem silly to obsess about which home run hitters the Giants might acquire at the trade deadline. But despite all these completely legitimate reasons to abandon my baseball obsession, the game still really mattered to me. As I thought about how to justify this to my professor, he paused for a moment and looked at me.
1: I bet you shared baseball with your father.
0: He was right. I did.
1: And I bet he shared it with his father.
0: Right again.
1: And I'll bet when you guys had little to talk about or relate to, you could always talk about baseball.
0: When I think about the Giants' magical World Series run last year, I don't just think about what it means to me or to San Francisco. I think about what it means to my family. I think about my father, who died when I was 15. A native San Franciscan, he began each day during baseball season by checking the box scores in the Chronicle to see how his hero, Willie Mays, had measured up against the other major leaguers. When I was in junior high, we would watch Giants games together on summer nights. We butted heads a lot in those days. He thought that my grades could be better. He was right. That my jeans should have fewer holes in them. Right about that, too. And that my friends could be more wholesome. I was defiant and wondered why he couldn't just let me live my life. But when we were watching baseball, we were on neutral ground. It was something safe we could always do together. So when Barry Bonds hit a home run in the bottom of the ninth inning to win a tie game, our arguments didn't matter. During the last few months of his life, when he was too sick to get out of bed much, he could still enjoy watching baseball, and we could both enjoy it together. My dad was a devoted fan for 4 decades, but he never got to see his team win at all, though he and his own father did spend an exciting evening at Candlestick Park during the 89 World Series, when the Loma Prieta earthquake stopped the game before the first pitch.
2: The Oakland A's take
3: I don't know if we're on the air.
0: When I think about the Giants, I also think about my stepfather, who passed away last fall. He was never a baseball fan, not even really a sports fan for that matter. On top of that, he had terrible vision and could barely even see the little white ball on the TV screen. Nevertheless, we spent a whole summer watching Giants games when I was 19 and recovering from surgery at my mom's house. He would lean in as close to the TV as possible and yell at the umpires for blowing a call with as salty a tongue as any lifelong fan. It wasn't so much a newfound love of sport that captivated him, but the chance to share something with me, his polite but distant stepson. That was the summer of 2004, the year the Dodgers beat out the Giants for a playoff spot by 1 game. I doubt my stepdad remembered all the painful details of the season, but I'm sure he remembered spending that summer together. I know I do. And finally, when I think about the Giants, I think about my mom. She grew up a Dodgers fan in Southern California, but after years of living in the Bay Area, and after my dad told her that marriage was off the table if she remained a Dodgers fan, she finally left the dark side to don the orange and black. This year, she got swept up in postseason fever, even though she has long since moved away from the Bay Area, and no longer even owns a TV. During the last 2 months of the season, I'd receive a call from her almost daily.
4: Did you see the game? Did you see Uribe's home run? And Wilson, he walks 3 batters and then strikes a guy out to win the game? Torture.
0: Or...
4: those bums. How can you give up a 3-run homer to the Dodgers?
0: Luckily, most of the calls are celebratory, especially at the end. after Game 5 of the World Series, just as it was dawning on Giants fans that we had finally done it, I got another call.
4: Your dad would have been so excited to watch this unfold.
0: I know, I said. I think about it all the time.
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0: It's to the best of our knowledge. I'm Anne Strangechamps. There are two games I've played my entire life, Scrabble and Solitaire. I've played them with four generations of my family, which is maybe true for you too. Board games are a tradition for a lot of us. But have you ever thought about where those traditions come from? This is producer Angela Bautista.
1: Every new year after the ball drop, all the Filipino moms at the party would break out this tile game with all these Chinese symbols. Mahjong. They play for hours, always screaming and laughing like Filipino moms do. Sometimes they play till like 6 a.m. I never got it. I never played. Until about a year ago when all the moms taught all the kids, and now we're addicted. So what even is mahjong? Well, there's a lot of rules and etiquette when it comes to mahjong, and it can get a little confusing at first. But basically, it's a matching game similar to Rummy, but instead of cards, you have these ornately carved block tiles. Instead of hearts, spades, diamonds, and clubs, you have bamboo, sometimes called bam or stick, ball, sometimes called dot or circle, and characters, sometimes called car or crack. Confused yet? Four players take turns picking up and discarding tiles to build different matches or sets until someone gets a winning hand. But actually, it's a little more complicated than that.
2: Welcome.
1: I was itching to play mahjong recently, and I found this small group in Madison that gets together every month. And I have to point out that I was the only Asian person there, and I was primarily playing with some very lovely older white women.
2: All right, so does someone want to sit here?
1: What I learned really quickly is that they play American mahjong.
2: My favorite part, actually, of mahjong
3: is the mixing.
1: I didn't even know that there was an American mahjong.
4: She said it was totally different.
2: It is totally
4: like
2: different.
4: Like that there was no Charleston?
2: No Charleston.
1: So how did we get here? How did this Chinese game end up being played with an American version? Well, we have to go all the way back to ancient China, to the time of Confucius, who actually invented the game, and...
0: No. That is a legend that began in the 1920s with the marketing of mahjong to a broader American public by other Americans.
1: This is Annalise Hines. She's a historian at the University of Oregon, and she's writing a book all about the history of mahjong in America. She told me that what we know as mahjong is actually a fairly modern game, and it emerged in the late 19th century. It was mostly played by Chinese men in courtesan houses and social clubs in cities like Shanghai and Beijing. And it wasn't even that popular there.
0: It was not necessarily well known throughout China. It didn't hold any particular significance different from many other games.
1: But after World War I, more and more Americans started coming over to China to do business. And when they weren't doing business, a lot of these foreigners started hanging out in these social clubs and courtesan houses and started playing mahjong, including this Standard Oil business guy, Joseph P. Babcock.
0: Babcock saw that this could potentially be a popular game in the United States, and he and his wife worked together to float an idea, the possibility of a fad, by marketing it to the socialites who vacationed on Catalina Island.
1: Basically, they started a focus group with a bunch of rich white people, and they loved it. So Babcock founded the Mahjong Sales Company and started importing thousands of dollars worth of mahjong sets. He wrote his own book of simplified rules, and he even tried to patent the game as his own invention, which I think is pretty much textbook cultural appropriation.

0: This was all happening in the early 1920s. Orientalism was a huge fashion trend. Americans went nuts for Mahjong because of its exotic, oriental mystique. Other game makers wanted in on the Mahjong action, so they put out their own version of the game, with their own rulebooks. Each version was spelled or pronounced differently, but they all claimed that theirs was the genuine or authentic version of the game. That's where the myth of Confucius comes in.
1: The question of which was the, quote, real and authentic game of the ancient royal Chinese court as created by Confucius was widely repeated over and over again by many different marketers of the game.
0: If you look at early ads and rulebooks, you had all these images of Chinese court officials, mandarins.
1: It looks a lot like Fu Manchu, the nefarious villain popularized in the early 20th century in books and films. So there's the mustache, slanted eyes, and long fingernails, and of course, very often an emphasis on the Chinese queue, the long ponytail worn by Chinese men.
0: And these are all images of a China that didn't exist anymore. China was already becoming a modern republic.
1: People in China are not wearing queues anymore because the Qing Empire has ended. And yet we have this very then anachronistic vision that is widely circulated as a marker of authenticity to an American audience.
0: Some of these claims were downright ridiculous. There was one marketer, L.L. Har, who claimed that any version of the game called Mahjong was actually a low-class, inferior version played by Chinese laborers. Except he didn't use the word laborer, but the more offensive term, coolie. Har claimed that his version of the game, which he called Peng Chao, a made-up name, was actually the superior, genuine, authentic version that descended from Confucius and the court of the King of Wu, even though his sets were manufactured entirely in the U.S. and made out of plastic. Americans may have bought it, but the Chinese were not fooled.
1: And you can see how and why, in terms of a business choice, he's deciding to do that, because the stakes are high. This is a massively profitable fad.
0: So profitable that it created an entire Mahjong economy. For a time, the American market of Mahjong was the largest in the world, even larger than the Chinese market.
1: Mahjong sets became the sixth largest export out of Shanghai, which was the largest port in China. Congress passed a tax law specifically targeting Mahjong sets in 1924. And these tiles that were being made in China were made out of bamboo spliced together with cow shinbone. And the domestic Chinese supply of cow shinbone quickly ran out.
0: But what did the U.S. have a lot of? Cows and cow bones.
1: So the U.S. started exporting cow bone to China to import in the form of completed Mahjong sets. And during those peak years, the value of bone skyrocketed 2,000%.
0: So who were all these people buying up and playing Mahjong in the U.S.? Well, primarily women. Wealthy white women. Which is kind of ironic considering it was more of a men's game in China, but in the U.S. it was marketed especially towards women. There were ads in Vogue for Mahjong. Women would have these Mahjong parties where they would dress up in Chinese dresses and pretend to be Chinese aristocrats. Macy's department stores had Mahjong lessons. There was a Mahjong ballet. First Lady Harding played it at the White House. So many women were playing that there was even a hit song making fun of them. It was called Since Ma is Playing Mahjong, and it had some really reprehensible, racist lyrics. No. We're not doing this. If you want to listen to this, you can probably look it up yourself. Here's the thing. Mahjong was blowing up all over the U.S. White Americans were more than happy to take these fun, exotic Chinese cultural exports. But what they didn't want was actual Chinese people.
1: This is one of the great paradoxes of the Mahjong craze. The peak of the Mahjong fad happened at the very same time that you get the passage of the Johnson-Reed Immigration Act, the most restrictive immigration act that was passed in 1924. And that further solidified anti-Asian immigration exclusion.
0: Still, for Chinese immigrants and their descendants already living in the U.S., playing Mahjong during the Mahjong craze was much different. In places like Stanford and USC, you had young Chinese college students leveraging their Chineseness to be Mahjong instructors. Because, well, what other options did you have?
1: You could be a college-educated Chinese-American person and still not be hired for the things that you were trained to do. This was a way that college students could make money during the summer, much more money than they might be able to working in the family restaurant or working in a curio shop dressed in Chinese costume, which was often their other choices.
0: But it wasn't just a job. It was still fun for them. Louise Leung Larson, who was the first Asian American woman to work for a major American newspaper, she would play all the time with her parents and with her friends in the USC Chinese Students Club.
1: And at the same time, she talked about how if they played it out in public as Chinese appearing people, they could get stared at. And so, again, this sense of heightened scrutiny of what it meant to be a Chinese American person playing this game very explicitly marked as Chinese was complex.
0: By the late 1920s, the Mahjong fad kind of dies out. But clearly, it's still being played in America today. So, how did it persist? Well, it remained popular in different pockets around the country, and in particular, with Jewish women.
2: Hello?
0: Hi, is this Linda?
2: Yes, it is, Angelo.
0: This is Linda Feinstein. She runs the Manhattan Mahjong Club in New York City.
2: It's just all about Mahjong.
0: In 1937, there's this small group of Jewish American women that wanted to bring Mahjong back. So these women got together.
2: And they started what's called the National Mahjong League, right out of New York City. And they standardized the rules because everybody was playing a little bit differently. A large amount of Jewish immigrants came over in the 40s and the 30s. A lot of them, the majority of them, settled in the Lower East Side. And it became a very, very Jewish community. Women didn't work. They stayed home. So, you know, it was something to take their mind off things. They would play Mahjong. And I think it became, you know, quote unquote, a Jewish game.
0: After World War II, Mahjong became an integral part of Jewish life. The GI Bill and access to housing loans opened the doors for Jewish Americans to move from the crowded cities to the more lonely, isolated suburbs. The women took their Mahjong sets with them, and it was like their social network.
2: I think women needed other women. Life was hard back then.
0: So what did it mean for Jewish women to play Mahjong together?
2: I think it meant a lot. I think it was one of their highlights of their day. My husband still remembers when his mother would get together in their kitchen and, you know, everybody was smoking cigarettes and it got everyone together. You can talk. It was a marvelous thing. And, you know, there have been people I know that have been playing with the same women for over 50 years. So after a while, they become your best friends. They'd go to their weddings, bar mitzvahs. It stayed that way for the longest time. I think it was tradition. You know, most of the women I know, they are playing with their mother's sets. And their mother probably got her mother's sets. It really brought women together.
0: Can you tell me the story of how you first learned how to play Mahjong?
2: Yes, absolutely. I think it was the luckiest day of my life. You know, I was born in Brooklyn. And then we moved, when I was 4 years old, to Flint, Michigan, believe it or not. But every summer, my father would drive my sisters and I to Coney Island, because I had an aunt who lived here, and we stayed at a bungalow colony. And I was a game player. My family and I were big game players. My sisters, we always played games. So I really loved the sound, the tiles, the way the women interacted with each other. It was like, it made it like a real community. I don't know. I feel like I brought Marjon back to New York City. I know that sounds crazy, but nobody was playing it when I moved to New York in around 2000. But I feel it's changed my life. I might have told you this, but I run a Marjon club in New York City, and I get 80 to 100 women every single week. And they all send me little notes and thank yous for making such a difference in their lives. And, you know, what can I say? I'm just a very happy Marjon person who's glad that it's back, and I think it's back to stay.
3: You win like your mother?
4: I only played once with some Jewish friends in college.
5: Jewish Marjon. Not the same thing. Entirely different. Now, Chinese Marjon, very tricky.
0: That's a scene from the 1993 movie adaptation of Amy Tan's Joy Luck Club. Mahjong played a central role in that story. And 25 years later, Mahjong was back on the big screen.
6: So your family is rich?
7: We're comfortable.
6: That is exactly what a super rich person would say.
0: Maybe you've heard of this little movie, Crazy Rich Asians.
8: These people aren't just rich, they're crazy rich.
6: You really should have told me that you're like the Prince William of Asia.
7: That's ridiculous. Much more of a Harry.
0: If you haven't seen Crazy Rich Asians by now, stop right now and watch it, because I can't really talk about it without some spoilers. Okay, basic plot. Rachel Chu, who is Chinese-American, goes to Singapore to visit her boyfriend Nick's family, who is, surprise, crazy rich. And Nick's mom, Eleanor, ain't all that thrilled about Rachel.
9: I know you're not what Nick needs.
0: And the whole movie comes to a head in this Mahjong game.
6: My mom taught me how to play. She told me Mahjong would teach me important life skills. Negotiation, strategy, cooperation.
0: Rachel and Eleanor are talking about Nick and his happiness. But there's something else happening on the table.
9: You asked me here. I assume it's not for a Mahjong lesson.
10: There's also this other conversation that's taking place, both metaphoric and tactical in some fashion, in the Mahjong game itself.
0: This is Jeff Yang. He's an author and cultural critic, and he wrote this amazing in-depth article breaking down just this scene.
6: Well, he proposed to me yesterday.
10: What's really amazing about this scene is that none of this goes explained on screen itself. That is, the game takes place, and if you're not paying attention to it, if you're only listening to the conversation...
6: He said he'd walk away from his family and from you for good.
10: You don't really know what is happening in the game itself.
6: Don't worry, I turned him down.
10: And yet, the outcome of the game really changes everything about that conversation.
9: Only a fool falls for winning hand.
6: There's no winning. You made sure of that.
10: I should preface this by saying that I saw the movie around 7 times. And the first time I saw it, I knew there was something special about the game. I looked at the final tiles, the hand that Rachel reveals, and I said, oh my God. You know, I knew instantly what had happened. But the people I was sitting with, who were not fans of the game, didn't quite get it.
6: So, I just wanted you to know that it was because of me. A poor, raised by a single mother, low-class immigrant. Nobody.
0: What does it mean for Mahjong to be seen by so many people that saw this movie, which went on to be a very big success?
10: Mahjong is something that has such a deep hold in some ways on Chinese tradition and culture that it is literally a part of how people celebrate the most important time of year, Spring Festival, otherwise known as Lunar New Year. It's something that has such a deep interconnection to history that even Mao Zedong said that if you want to understand China, you kind of have to play Mahjong. right? If you want to succeed in life, you have to play Mahjong. So adding this to the narrative, and this was a scene that was not in the original book, right? Adding this to the narrative really anchors the larger conversation around what is going on in this sort of war of worlds, East and West, into Chineseness, sort of diasporic Chineseness, in a way that very few other things could have.
0: Essentially, the scene isn't just about Rachel's relationship, but about Rachel reconciling her identity as an Asian American woman. Through this Mahjong game, Rachel shows that yes, she is Chinese, and yes, she is American. And that should be enough. I think any child of an Asian immigrant knows this feeling, which is why I can't stop thinking about this scene. In doing all this research about Mahjong, how it came to the U.S. and took on different meanings in people's lives, I started to think more about what it's meant in my life. Every new year, I would see the moms playing Mahjong, and for the longest time, I didn't really care to learn because I didn't think it was a game meant for me. My mom grew up in the Philippines, and she told me that she learned how to play Mahjong when she was 3 or 4. She remembers when her grandma passed away and all these elders came to visit, and they would play Filipino Mahjong, the version she would eventually teach me. So much had to happen for me to learn this game. And now here I am, a Filipino American who proudly plays Filipino Mahjong and American Mahjong, and I couldn't tell you which is better. What's unique about Mahjong is that it's not just one thing. It is a Chinese game, no doubt. It always will be. It's also a Jewish game, an American game, a Filipino game, and so much more. Over 100 years, in the hands of different players, it's a game that's taken on so many different histories, including my own. And as long as we're playing Mahjong, that history is still being written.
11: Wait, do I, what do I have?
12: Mahjong!

0: That's producer Angelo Bautista winning at Mahjong. 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
1: 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My name is Monty Malik, and I'm a physician and live in Battery Park City in Manhattan. 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
1: Of Battery Park City, Manhattan. His story is part of the series Forgotten Foods of NYC, produced by Ann Noyes-Saini.

0: Up next is a postcard from the wind, an audio dispatch from Phil Corbett.
1: A light summer rain darkens the green stone walls of the old church, and a three-wheeled moto taxi rounds the corner. Oaxaca, Mexico, and the Sierra Norte are visible through the mist. On the flat bed of the moto taxi is a sound system, advertising the big fight. Tonight, it says, Lucha Libre.
2: Atención, atención, Oaxaca. Llegan las máximas figuras del Consejo Mundial de Lucha Libre.
1: The ring is in the center of an old tiled parking garage, and colorful flags flitter above. The men wear extravagant costumes, bright masks, spandex, leather boots, and they fly through the air, launching off the ropes, pulling off incredible acrobatic flips and high kicks. The audience surrounds them, seated at floor level looking up, as a luchador called Endeavor launches himself 15 feet out of the ring directly onto his muscle-bound opponent, crashing into the folding chairs. Over by the sound system, I speak to Manuel El León Hernández, the announcer of tonight's fight.
3: Son personas normales, pero al momento en el que se visten, que se ponen una máscara.
4: These are ordinary people. They are normal people, but in the moment they get dressed, that they wear a multicolored mask, a mask that represents a character, these people change completely. They become, they practically become immortal once they're up in the ring.
1: Postcards from the Wind are produced by me, Phil Corbett. A full 40-minute episode about Lucha Libre at thewind.org.
5: For this story, I decided to start at home.
6: Thank you for doing this, Buffy.
7: You're welcome.
6: Can you introduce yourself to me?
7: My name is Jose Escobar, and I am Maya's father.
5: There's a little piece of irony there. Did you hear it? It was this part.
6: Can you introduce yourself to me?
5: My dad's cell phone vibrates with a message at the very beginning of an interview. An interview where I try to convince him that he's addicted to his phone. Does he think he's addicted?
7: No.
5: But when I ask him if he thinks I'm addicted...
7: Yeah, definitely. You need to text less. You know, you text too much. You know, you're constantly reading what's on Facebook. So you need to take a break.
5: I think he needs to take a break. Whenever my dad comes to pick me up from school, my sister and I sit in the car for 5 minutes before he starts the engine. Because his eyes are glued to his phone, just like they were during my interview with him.
6: See, you're even holding your phone now. What are you looking at?
7: Yeah, I guess it's just a habit.
8: Habit means that you're not thinking about what you're doing. It's an automatic kind of reaction.
5: Scott Campbell is a communications professor at the University of Michigan.

0: He studies the way mobile devices affect people. Habit, says Campbell, is not about how much a person uses their cell phone. It's about intentionality. Are you using it for a reason?
1: I think people use mobile technology in a more reflexive way. And I think this is one of the important reasons why people are still texting and driving when they know it is so dangerous.
0: Texting while driving. That's what teens do, right? Actually, a 2012 survey found that adults admit to texting and driving even more than teens.
2: That's really awful, actually.
0: Parents, Jamie Burke, used to argue with her dad when she was a kid. She was always trying to get him to quit smoking. Now, she says, her kids are on her to give up a different bad habit.
2: When I text and drive, my younger son will actually say to me, Mom, I don't want you to end up dead. Because he sees all the ads where they'll show their very last text, and then they'll show the car crunched and the person dead. And so that does make me think about it, but then I still do it, actually, to be honest.
0: Work emails are a big part of Burke's usage. Texting, too. Sometimes, she admits, her kids compete for her attention.
2: They'll say, look at me in the eye, and then sometimes I'll try to text and look at them, or text and take a break and then look at them as I'm texting.
0: The only way I could think to convince my dad that he uses the phone more than he thinks was to sit him down and take a cold, hard look at the numbers.
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4: Really?
0: To find out who is really addicted, I took the average from 3 months of phone records. It turns out, my dad talks twice as much as I do, but I text way more. The tiebreaker? Data. He used more than me.
4: Wow, I wonder why, because... Oh yeah, because I was watching some boxing on my phone. That's probably why I used more.
0: So, I guess that makes me the undisputed champion of cell phone self-control. I'm Maya Escobar.

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0: I'm Jana Levin.
1: And I'm Steve Strogatz.
0: And this is The Joy of Why, a podcast from Quantum Magazine exploring some of the biggest unanswered questions in math and science today. Hey, Steve.
1: Hi, Jana.
0: We have a small little topic today, depending on how you look at it. Little in that we're looking back when the universe was maybe very small. Not so small in terms of profundity. We're going to be talking about the origin of the universe.
1: Okay. Small topic, I see.
0: Yes, just that little topic. And it's interesting because there's kind of a leaning in this conversation towards why. Why did the universe begin? Or why is it the way it is? And that's actually, even though our title is The Joy of Why, not usually how people approach the Big Bang by asking why.
1: I don't even understand the question yet. This sounds interesting.
0: Well, I have this friend, Thomas Hertog, who I first met when he was this very young scientist just starting his studies in Cambridge, and he began working with Stephen Hawking on the big questions. Can you imagine being thrown in? And they worked together through a lot of different phases of Stephen's life and well-being, and they began asking questions in a slightly different way, not just how did the universe begin, but was it tuned for life? And how might these physical laws account for the emergence of life?
1: You're not going in an anthropic principle direction, are you?
0: Well, as I understand it, Stephen was horrified by the multiverse, by this sort of anthropic approach. And yet he couldn't deny that there was something there. And so, no, they're not exactly going to be anthropic, which would kind of say, from this God's eye view, all of these universes happen. It's just a matter of which one we land in.
1: Yeah.
0: Right? In a way, Hawking was rejecting that.
1: Okay.
0: And I think almost in another extreme to ask about the origin of the universe specifically from our point of view, with the observer nested in the question.
1: Okay. It almost reminds me of Descartes. Like, the one thing you can rely on is I think, therefore I am. So in this case, we are here observing the universe. We know at least that.
0: Yeah, we know we're here. You know, in the multiverse thinking, everything that can happen happens. And you're just sort of saying, well, I guess I'm just in the one that was viable for life. This is a little different. It's more a kind of Darwinian approach. We are in a tree of life, and this is our specific tree. Maybe it makes more sense to follow our tree backward and then begin to look at the origin of the universe from the series of steps, selections that led to the life that we live on this viable planet. But it gets pretty challenging as we go into it. And the book that he wrote on this was On the Origin of Time, Stephen Hawking's Final Theory, with a reference as though on the origin of species. So it really is something they pursued for a very long time. But I guess I'm wondering, I know we call this The Joy of Why, but what you think of framing a why question with something like the Big Bang?
1: You'd think, of course, I'm in favor of it since we're on this show.
0: Right.
1: But it really runs counter to the way we're brought up in science, right? These teleological questions, as they're sometimes disparagingly referred to, like that harkens back to Aristotle and all. You're not supposed to ask the why question, especially about inanimate things. Like, there may be some justification for living things that they do have, even if not a purpose, natural selection gives a feeling of why. But with matter and the universe and energy and space-time, it's hard to even understand what why could mean.
0: Yeah. Actually, it's interesting that you say that, because when they start to run the movie back to the very beginning, they begin to see that physics itself, as the argument begins to disintegrate. Space and time become harder and harder to distinguish from each other. In some sense, maybe time itself becomes a concept we can no longer really rely on. And he says there's a kind of epistemic horizon, right, where quantum mechanics becomes so dominant in dictating the behavior of the physical world that what we typically understand as physical laws themselves don't even apply.
1: Nice. Interesting.
0: And so
1: wild.
0: He's sort of saying, you know what? That why question dissolves with it.
1: Ooh.
0: Yeah.
1: Okay.
0: I don't know if I'm doing him justice, So maybe we should turn this to Thomas himself. Here's professor of theoretical physics at Belgium's University of Leuven, Thomas Hertog. Welcome to The Joy of Why, Thomas. We're so pleased to have you on the show. We haven't spoken in a while.
2: Thank you, Jenna.
0: When we first met, you were a PhD student, and you were just meeting Stephen Hawking, but he was already a celebrity. What was that experience like?
2: Well, it took a little while to get over the encounter with such a celebrity, but my first encounter was, to my own surprise, some sort of homecoming for me. Because as a young boy, I had been very much interested in big philosophical questions, and I happened to be good at maths. I must say I never quite met a physicist like Stephen, who was essentially guided by huge age-old questions, and at the same time trying to understand these questions using solid scientific reasoning. So it was a remarkable encounter, and it sort of changed my life.
0: So over the next 20 years, you're working together really until the end of his life.
2: On and off, yeah.
0: Probably the day you met him. He was already struggling to communicate with interfaces and various halting methods. But in the end, it came down to you bracing yourself within his field of view and interpreting his facial expressions. Can you describe that in the final years?
2: Right. There was a big change. In the 90s, he had his computer. He was speaking fluently, typing out sentences. And that's what I think, in the end, kept us going. The fact that we had the opportunity in the late 90s, early 2000s, to build up a common intuition, shared calculations, shared work. And I must admit that at several occasions, I thought, this is it. It's almost impossible to work with him later in the last 5-6 years of his life. But then you discover, to your surprise, that theoretical physics is a really social affair. And that when you have a close collaborator for many years, you do develop a shared intuition, and that's what then kicks in. And these are wonderful collaborations. So indeed, we developed a truly bizarre mix of verbal and nonverbal and other creative ways of communicating.
0: Now, were you coming straight from Belgium when you came to Cambridge?
2: Yes.
0: What made you decide to come to Cambridge, to leave home?
2: The complete lack of any serious cosmology at the time in Belgium, which was too bad, really, because in the 1930s and 40s, there was a small but wonderful cosmology community in Belgium, led or inspired by these pioneering works of Georges Lemaître, this Belgian priest astronomer who came up with the idea of a Big Bang. But that all died out by the time I grew up. And someone told me, well, if you're interested in cosmology, you should go to Cambridge. So it was known at the time as a mecca for cosmology, I would say.
0: So you were already interested in these big questions. You come to Cambridge to immerse yourself.
2: Yeah.
0: What drew you to ask questions that seem so outside the scope of human reach?
2: I'm really not sure, but I did start out studying physics, being already interested in those philosophical questions. You see, in Belgium, we have an extremely old-fashioned educational system, and we learn ancient Greek. So in high school, we read Plato and all these guys in their original texts. I really enjoyed this. And then the combination, I guess, with my interests in playing with mathematics led me to theoretical physics, and eventually I met Stephen, who happened to have a very similar approach to physics. To me, Stephen was really someone who stuck to the scientific method, who stuck fairly close to theories. And of course, this was also the late 90s. So this was a period in cosmology in which the multiverse was very famous. It led to lots of paradoxes. So there was something to figure out, that was clear. There was all sort of bizarre things going on. And there were lots of observations in cosmology that were beginning to support the idea of inflation, dark energy, and so forth. So it was this whole context, I think, which conspired with my sort of intuitive interests in big philosophical questions and maths. It just happened, Jana. It
0: happens to the best of us.
2: I think so, yeah.
0: So I want to ask about this epigraph in your book, The Question of Origin Hides the Origin of the Question. I believe that's from a Belgian poet.
2: Well, I had to have some Belgian touch to my writings. François Jacquemin is the poet's name.
0: How do you reflect on that epigraph now?
2: So I came across his poetry while I was in the final stages of writing my book. And it summarizes in one sentence my entire story, including indeed from the naive idea that we might want to understand the question of the origin based on prior truths, on transcendental, mathematical, Platonic, unchanging laws. And that's also how my work with Hawking started out, right? I mean, many times in physics, we were driven to this paradigm shift, to turning cosmology inside out by necessity, because the rest didn't work. So then the second part of the quote, the question of the origin hides the origin of the question, is for me really a way of saying that our human condition as observers within this universe should be somehow integrated. There should be a place for this within our mathematical framework. Traditionally in physics and in cosmology, we try to come up with causal prior explanations of things. This state of affairs leads to the following. That's causality, that's dynamics. It's all built into the framework we use. But one might wonder that with the discovery of the Big Bang, the origin of time, we might wonder whether we haven't discovered something that does not quite have a cause. So whether we should be looking, like we do in the rest of physics, for some sort of prior explanation, or whether the Big Bang is something we can only understand retrospectively from our position as observers within an old universe. So that's the kind of provocative question I asked at the start of my book. And frankly, it's the kind of question that was with Stephen and me for many years on the background, right?
0: You describe in the preface of your book that the universe emerged in some sense from a violent birth, as though it knew it was destined to be our home. And you said some of the first words that Stephen ever said to you was, "The universe we observe appears designed." Are you saying you're uncomfortable with the fact that it seems to be so finely tuned for our home?
2: Yeah, I do not believe, and Stephen certainly did not believe, that there was an actual designer or a god behind this whole thing. He would rather keep religion out of the physics of the Big Bang. But then on the other hand, the laws of physics as we know them seem mysteriously fit for life. They seem fine-tuned. It's as if the universe was destined to bring forth life at some point. So what should we think of this? Is this a mathematical fluke? Are there many Big Bangs? Is this a deep mathematical truth? Did the universe have to be like this? And so that's the kind of thing which was the overarching question behind our collaboration.
0: Well, let me ask you this. When you say the universe seems so finely tuned for life, to most people who are hearing about the universe, it does not seem that way. For instance, it seems to be just us. So here we are. There are, what, hundreds of billions of planets in our Milky Way galaxy alone? Mm-hmm. We're the only ones.
2: Yeah.
0: We're sure are here. That doesn't seem very finely tuned for life.
2: Very good point. Down at the level of fundamental physics, down at the level of the particle forces and the composition of the universe, the fact that we have three dimensions of space and all that, it seems to me fine-tuned to bring forth life. Change any of these properties of the laws, and quickly you end up with a lifeless universe. But you're absolutely right that it does not mean that the universe is full of advanced life forms. Indeed, it does look like we are pretty rare. The explanation is that in between the ground zero level of physics and the advanced sort of life level, there are many layers of evolution, many improbabilities, many giant steps to take to get there. So on the one hand, these laws seem to be fit for life. On the other hand, we seem to be alone. My perhaps naive reading of that situation is that there's a serious bottleneck. Because if there isn't a bottleneck in between the laws of physics and, say, our sort of level of complexity, then your observation that we seem to be rare is scary, yes, people, well, back to Fermi pointed out, because then it would mean that there could be a bottleneck ahead of us, which would almost certainly mean that advanced life forms like us tend to be short-lived.
0: So this idea that if I change the laws of physics, I make the electron a little heavier, or I weaken magnetism relative to gravity, we can extrapolate that those would be lifeless universes. Do you feel very confident about that extrapolation? Are we sure nature wouldn't have found a way?
2: I'm pretty open to the idea there could be other pockets of possible laws of physics that are fit for life. But some of these changes, and they don't need to be even very large, have such drastic implications that you often don't end up with stable atoms or stable solar systems. And once you're in that realm, I'm pretty skeptical some high-level complexity could flourish and emerge. That's my feeling.
0: So how do we go back and understand the beginning? We're looking back 13.8 billion years. How do you do such a thing? Roll back time.
2: Well, that's the advantage of theoretical physics, right?
0: You do it on pen and paper.
2: Exactly. You roll back time using pen and paper. So you start with the laws of physics as we've discovered them here on Earth, and you extrapolate them, and you use Einstein's theory of gravity, which gives us a framework to study the universe as a whole. And you come to the conclusion that if you do extrapolate Einstein's theory of gravity, you run into serious problems early on. In fact, blindly following Einstein's theory of space, time, and gravity, his theory of relativity, would lead you to conclude that the actual beginning, the Big Bang, is a singularity that lies outside science.
0: And by a singularity, you mean infinite energy, infinite curvatures, infinite unpredictability.
2: Right. So Einstein's theory would lead you to think that the Big Bang is somehow the origin of time, and therefore that even your basic notions of causality may not apply in such extreme conditions. But of course, Einstein's theory doesn't tell you then what's going on. That's the whole subject of early universe cosmology, which attempts to combine Einstein's theory with ideas from quantum theory.
0: Even though it's derived from his theory, Einstein did not predict the Big Bang, did he?
2: He did not. We claim this is a Belgian discovery, like beer and French fries. But yeah, curiously, Georges Lemaître was younger than Einstein and became a real expert working with Einstein's theory. But he was also a priest, mathematician, astronomer. He was aware also of the early indications in American observatories that most galaxies were moving away from us. So he was motivated by sort of trying to find an explanation for that. And so he discovered these time-dependent expanding universes as solutions of Einstein's theory, which seemed to him a better match to the observations at the time than Einstein's eternal static universe. But then, of course, comes the real difficulty. Lemaître did exactly what you were alluding to earlier. He used Einstein's equation, turned around time, went backwards, and saw that the whole thing crunched in the beginning. Lemaître referred to the Big Bang as a primeval atom, which was the most vague and bizarre thing, of course. I mean, the atom did not really exist in space and time because it was the origin of space and time. And he thought of it as some sort of epistemic limit. His intuition was that it should not be a place for a creator or a designer. But on the other hand, he was saying we shouldn't really expect this primeval atom to hold in it the entire evolution or the nature of the physical laws. So he was sort of trying to have it both ways. And I think it's a little bit how, in the end, Stevens' theory played out. In a way, Stevens' model, I view a little bit as some sort of geometric realization of Lemaître's idea of a primeval atom.
0: Let's come to that. We're now post-Einstein. It's a shock to Einstein, who wanted an eternal universe, that in fact the universe is expanding not permanent, not static, even though these are predictions from his own theory. And as you said, you look back in time, you wind the movie backwards, and there was a hot early Big Bang. The universe is expanding out of that early period. But that initial moment all the way back is problematic. It does not sit well in our hearts. It didn't sit well in Lemaitre's, Einstein's, Hawking's, yours. And so you've returned to this question of going back further and further past the stuff we believe to be true, the hot primordial soup, the expansion in an energetic event, to that initial moment. Tell me, what were some of the other possibilities that were floated to deal with this unsettling initial singularity?
2: It's unsettling because it doesn't fit in any kind of framework for physics we know and love, right? In physics, we come up with laws of dynamics, laws that describe the evolution. That's, of course, problematic when your notion of time breaks down. The prediction of a Big Bang suggests we need a whole different kind of law of physics, which is a law of an initial condition. And of course, that's strange. And so many attempts, rightfully, I think, have been made to try to fit the idea of a Big Bang into our standard way of doing physics. And therefore, then you're quickly led to the idea, well, maybe there was some sort of evolution prior to the Big Bang. Maybe Einstein's singularity isn't the end of the world, and maybe you can evolve through it backwards into some pre-Big Bang era. Or maybe the universe is much larger than we believe. Maybe there is some sort of giant space with many universes in it. That's the idea of a multiverse.
0: So in the multiverse, our Big Bang isn't exactly a singularity. It's like a plume off of a larger space-time.
2: Right, like an explosion inside a bigger space. I tend to be skeptical about any pre-Big Bang era. I've been inclined to take the origin of time seriously, in part, of course, influenced by Stephen's intuition. The multiverse is a different thing.
0: Yeah, didn't he say the multiverse was outrageous?
2: Yes.
0: And didn't you?
2: Yes.
0: And you've said in that spirit that it's important to consider cosmology from a human perspective, rather than relying on this overarching God's eye view.
2: The multiverse is some sort of the supreme version of taking a God's eye view on reality, right? It started with Copernicus on the solar system, or Galileo. It is the big discovery of the scientific revolution 4 centuries ago.
0: So you're citing 2 successful versions of taking the God's eye view.
2: Exactly. And I do think it is successful. The idea that science and mathematics can allow us to take some sort of objective viewpoint onto reality. It's clearly the success story of science, but the question is, are there limits to that view? Because the multiverse is a rather extreme version of this, right? You behave as if you're looking down onto all possible universes from some sort of abstract, mathematical, absolute viewpoint.
0: And what's wrong with that?
2: One thing that goes wrong with that is, from such a distant viewpoint, imagine you have a theory of the multiverse. It does not seem to tell you in which one of these universes you should actually be. Suppose these different universes have different laws of physics. Suppose 2 of them admit life. Which one should be ours? So it seems to me you've taken yourself so far out that you've created some sort of distance between the universe and your viewpoint. And in many cases, for many questions, this is not important. But the question we were asking about, what makes our universe fit for life? What makes these laws of physics what they are? Well, those are questions that probe the relation between, on the one hand, the laws of physics and the way the universe works, and on the other hand, our perspective.
0: Now, you also quote Stephen as saying, we are not angels who view the universe from the outside. So what is this interplay between reality and observation that you're suggesting?
2: Reality.
0: Mm-hmm. Well, okay, if that's too strong a word, the universe we find ourselves in.
2: Yeah.
0: And the role of the observer, who is in fact a product of the specific cosmos we find ourselves in.
2: So if I don't want to start with a reality, with all sorts of universes in it, and then figure out in which one I am, I want to turn this inside out and distill a definite, concrete history based on our observational situation. So in a way, what we were trying to do is to get perspective, so to speak, because as you say, it doesn't need to be a human observer. It could be a photon, right? Without ruining the scientific method, ruining the falsifiability, which we know and love in physics. And so I think the framework of quantum cosmology provides a way to get this perspective in there, to not start with some sort of prior reality in which all stuff exists, but rather reconstruct the history of the universe from within, so to speak. Quantum cosmology allows you to do that, very much like biology allows you to reconstruct a tree of life, starting from our observations of all sorts of species and fossils. I'm advocating that the laws of physics, as we know them in our universe, are themselves the result of an early evolution, a sort of a tree of law, which in the very first stages of the universe took form. And I'm advocating against the idea that there is some sort of grand equation describing all possible universes with all possible physical laws written in stone.
0: So, in some sense, instead of suggesting there's a multiverse of possibilities where every option will be tried by nature, you're saying all of that could be happening in the very early universe, and that there's some kind of process of selection to guide the universe that we find ourselves in thereafter?
2: Right, but in a sense, that selection is something which acts retrospectively. We find ourselves in the universe around us, and we try to reconstruct our history. I'm not saying there couldn't have been any other universes, but the big difference is that in the multiverse cosmology, all these universes are somehow thought to be out there, and they play a role in trying to figure out what we should predict. In our framework, all these universes might or might not be out there, but they don't enter into the predictive scheme that we try to develop. Just like there might be life on another planet, but it doesn't interfere with biology on this planet. So I'm trying to advocate a more humble viewpoint, I guess, on cosmology and physics, which is more in line maybe with the way we think about things in biology, and which has the implication that if you go backwards in time, the laws, as we know, they merge. The different particle forces and particle species lose their specificity. That's this whole idea of unification. It's been tested to some extent. And I guess we've always thought that we would arrive at some sort of rock-solid, ultimate, mathematical, eternal truth. I guess the crux of the hypothesis that Stephen and I ended up developing is that this process of simplification and unification, maybe it just goes on all the way. And maybe ultimately, even the distinction between space and time disappears. That's the crux of his hypothesis. And the unsettling thing, of course, is that the Big Bang, the origin of time, would also become the origin of law. The laws themselves would sort of evaporate, going all the way backwards. So I guess I'm advocating a fundamentally evolutionary understanding of what we call the laws of physics.
0: Steve, you're leaning back contemplating.
1: Yeah, this is really some mind-blowing stuff.
0: Yeah, I don't mean to wake you from your reverie over there.
1: Well, I'm just transfixed by trying to understand, honestly, not so much contemplating as listening.
0: Mm-hmm.
1: Because I, for example, have some points of confusion that maybe you can clear up for me. When I hear reference to an evolutionary picture, it makes me think that different species, so to speak, different laws, different universes, some went extinct and we're left with the one that we're in. But then I also hear him saying that there are many universes that are, he doesn't use this phrase, but like causally decoupled from ours, that they don't interfere with ours. So are they existing at the same time as ours or not? Have they gone out of existence. What is the claim?
0: So let me try. And
1: yeah.
0: I'm not sure if I'm going to be projecting, but I think he would say that's just not the right way to think about it.
1: Okay.
0: You know, one of the things we learn when we're studying the universe is never pretend you can step outside of space-time and look down on it.
1: Mm-hmm.
0: That's so problematic. If you're looking down on it, you're in space-time.
1: Sure. Yeah.
0: Right. So he would say just you shouldn't be thinking that way anymore.
1: Okay.
0: There's no meaning to it. The only meaningful approach is to acknowledge that we are within this one universe. This is it. That's a tree. And by following that tree of life, we get to the origin of life here on Earth. What happened on another planet isn't part of that story, and we shouldn't make it part of that story. To think of every single possible combination that could have led to every single possible kind of animal, kind of plant, kind of kingdom in the living world, and then somehow play some random game, oh, we're just a random toss the coin in this infinite sea. That's really not how we think. Now, as we go back and back, okay, yeah, these are the laws of physics that we have that are unified, but then we might get to a point where there is no such thing as the laws of physics and where all of those possibilities are kind of existing there in the same way it might have in the primordial oceans here on Earth. He's sort of trying to suggest that we stop talking about what's out there, quote unquote, in some spatially, causally, temporally disconnected multiverse.
1: Mm-hmm. So, but when we go back that far to the place where things start to dissolve, place, like, it's hard to use words, right? What words to use? Place and time, I'm not even supposed to talk about that language anymore. But I don't know what, I'm getting stymied here.
0: Well, no, I think he would say, yes, exactly, you're getting stymied.
1: Yes, grasshopper.
0: Now you're getting it. Because why are we asking questions that are so rooted in a kind of language and reality that ceases to exist back there in the very origin of the universe? So our questions are faulty. And we have to begin to kind of give in to this very quantum nature. And I don't know what happens then, but maybe we should take a breather and head into a break and let Thomas catch us up again. So more from Thomas Hertog in just a minute.

0: Welcome back to The Joy of Why. We've been speaking with theoretical physicist Thomas Hertog. So when you're going back to thinking about the very early universe, there's no longer this realm that you and I are familiar with where things are behaving according to our intuitions, but rather it's been taken over by this quantum kind of realm. So you're tracing time backwards towards the singularity, but you seem to want to say that as you go back, you actually now have to imagine that you've lost time.
1: Yeah.
0: As a dimension entirely, that the universe isn't three spatial dimensions and one time. You've gone down a dimension.
1: So if you insist on following Einstein's classical relativity and you go back in time, like Lemaître did in the 30s, you hit that singularity. Infinite curvature, breakdown of science. Stevens' idea in the 80s was indeed, but wait a minute. Perhaps before you hit that singularity, quantum uncertainty becomes important even at the level of space and time. And because of this, maybe space and time, two very distinct, clear things in our current universe, maybe they get intermingled in a way. Maybe an interval in space is sometimes an interval in time. And then I guess the act of genius of Stephen and Jim was, but let's try to model this.
0: This is Jim Hartle.
1: Right, yes. So Hartle and Hawking then said, let's try to model this deep, fundamental, quantum mechanical thing happening in the beginning. All right, how do we model this? Then they took inspiration from earlier work, in part by them and by others in the 70s, which had shown that geometries that are purely spatial, that have no time dimension, give us access to the underlying quantum aspects of space-time. And in the 70s, the discovery was made that black holes radiate, that quantum processes are responsible for this, and that this radiation could be captured by purely spatial geometries. And that was the inspiration to try that out on the Big Bang as well. And so the idea came, let's try to model the origin of time by a purely spatial geometry which has no time built in. And so you get these very bizarre geometric pictures in which the birth of our universe is very much a purely spatial affair, which then gradually morphs in a geometry in which a clear time dimension gradually emerges. And so that was the birth of their model. But I think the intuitive understanding of this strange geometry is the idea that when we go back far into the Big Bang, even space and time lose their meaning and get intermingled and quantum uncertainty takes over. So you might wonder, in a way, where are all these other universes in the multiverse? I think Stephen's theory is saying they're lost in total uncertainty. They may or may not exist, but from our perspective as observers in this universe, we cannot know. And that's the crucial difference between our cosmology and the one from a God's eye view that we discussed earlier.
0: So in a way, this philosophical shift, this paradigm shift, stops you from asking silly questions about the probability of us existing in an infinite multiverse.
1: Exactly. It stops you from wanting to know too much.
0: It imparts some humility. Now, you're describing these brilliant ideas from Jim Hartle and Hawking back in the 70s, but your final theory that you worked on with Stephen is new, and it's based in newer ideas like the holographic principle. Can you explain how you've sort of revised these very early universe stories by using a holographic principle for time?
1: There are two reasons why the old theory of Jim and Stephen failed. The first reason is the one we discussed. Jim and Stephen, in the 80s, did not quite take this sort of observer's viewpoint from within. I think they thought of their model really as a model of creation, as some sort of pre-existing transcendent law, and this is how it's going to be. So that was a shift. A thoroughly quantum interpretation of that model puts you as observer inside and makes you work backwards in time. But then, around 2010, the criticism was, but this is a choice. Surely I can come up with a better theory that gives me this a priori explanation. we started to develop that theory further using new ideas from string theory and holography. The observer's viewpoint from within is built in from the start. You can't avoid it. And that left a very strong impression on Stephen. Holography is a new way of thinking about quantum gravity. And as the name suggests, one of the dimensions is truly an emergent dimension. The holographic way of thinking about black holes, for instance, will resemble very much a physical picture of a black hole in which the degrees of freedom are located on the surface. It won't directly speak of the interior of a black hole. The interior of a black hole is an emergent quality, and it goes as far as it goes in this way of thinking.
0: So it's a holography, meaning I have a 2D surface that projects a 3D image.
1: Right.
0: The black hole's 2D surface of its event horizon projects an illusion of an interior, in some sense, or of a solid.
1: Right. That's the way holography comes about in theoretical physics today. In attempts to make quantum theory and gravity talk to one another, it has emerged that, yes, they can talk to one another, they can be compatible, but strangely enough, one appears to be the hologram of the other. The quantum description of a black hole or of the universe appears to live in one dimension less. And of course, it's useless in most circumstances, right? Let's be clear on that. If you want to talk to a gravitational wave astronomer, he's going to use Einstein's theory with three dimensions of space and one dimension of time. It's only if you want to know what happens to a really old black hole or in the deep interior of a black hole, you might want to switch to that holographic way of thinking. Same in cosmology. A holographic viewpoint is extremely impractical, except, of course, where the usual thinking in cosmology breaks down at the Big Bang. And strikingly enough, in holographic models of the universe, one of the dimensions pops out. It's the time dimension. And the time dimension has, of course, been the problematic one since Lemaître's discovery of the Big Bang. If we truly want to understand the origin of time, we want to develop the physical framework in which time is not built in a priori. Holography does exactly that. So it's as if your physical reality really simplifies. When you go back to the Big Bang, you lose more and more information encoded in the hologram. And now you begin to see something truly amazing. The Big Bang is going back so far in time that you run out of qubits, you run out of information. And that is resonant with what we were discussing earlier. It's as if quantum uncertainty becomes so large that it washes out anything you might want to know. This observer's perspective within the universe and built into that holographic cosmology seems to carry with it fundamental limitations of what, from this perspective, we can know.
0: So we shouldn't even ask what happened before the Big Bang.
1: No, it's stronger than that. I would say that the question itself disappears because this holographic cosmology seems to build in limitations to the questions that are posed. It might not be satisfying, but it does resolve some of the multiverse paradoxes. It's a little bit like in biology, right? I mean, what laws of biology are left before the origin of life?
0: Your title actually resides exactly in that tension.
1: Right.
0: You have on one side a very specific reference, I believe, to Darwin's Origin of the Species. And on the other side, you're using this very abstract quantum space-time thinking. How did biology come to you as a way to rethink these ideas, to talk about this in terms of a Darwinian style evolution or a pressure and selection?
1: Well, that's a good question. I discussed this Darwinian analogy a few times with Stephen, but as you can imagine, after dinner. Right? Because in our technical work on this stuff, that sort of broader, semi-philosophical discussion is present, but in the background. Whereas if you try to put the big picture together when you're writing a book, you feel quickly that those broader considerations become more important. Because, of course, the mechanism of variation and selection in the early universe is completely different than what we are familiar with from biology. But there's an element of chance and there's an element of necessity operating in these earlier stages as well. These are elements that we are familiar with from quantum dynamics. And then, of course, when it comes to the more epistemic implications of this theory, namely that the laws themselves, when you go back to the Big Bang, evaporate and disappear, then of course you come very close to the sort of deeper implications of Darwinism in biology. In a sense, I think I'm trying to advocate that we shouldn't think of what we call fundamental laws of physics and laws of biology as ontologically completely opposite to one another.
0: And of course, Stephen's resting place is between Darwin and Newton.
1: That's right. Well, his ashes are buried in Westminster Abbey in London and are indeed in between the graves of Newton and of Darwin. So somehow it seems to me that indeed our hypothesis is the beginning of some sort of marriage between Darwin's fundamental idea of evolution, and on the other hand, Newton's great idea that we should be able to atomize the world.
0: Now, if the laws of physics, when you go that far back, cease to be, does that mean that running the movie forward again, that the universe could have been a very different way?
1: I think so, yes. Just like the tree of life could have turned out completely different, the tree of laws of physics could have turned out to be completely different. Mm.
0: And not necessarily hospitable to us.
1: Right. I guess I'm saying also that a law of the origin is also the origin of law. That's, I think, the thing which was confusing. A true initial condition of the origin of time. I think that's what we're beginning to understand. And where holography provides, in my view, much more intuition and knowledge.
0: So it saves us from asking the wrong questions.
1: Well, exactly. In a way, that's been the challenge for almost a century, right? What's the right question? There's stuff, I believe, we cannot know as observers within this universe. And yet, it does not mean that science breaks down. I think it's a refinement of what are the limits of science, and the beauty of quantum theory is that it sort of tells us what can be asked and what can be known and what cannot be known. So it's a beautiful story.
0: You're not necessarily following where Lemaître had with religion, but rather you're saying the science itself is removing this as a viable question.
1: Exactly. It carries the limits of what can be known within its own self-consistent mathematical framework.
0: Now, is this unsettling to you that there might be, in some fundamental sense, a limit to knowledge?
1: Yeah, that's a very good question. As a young kid, yeah, you would roll into this field thinking, well, we're going to figure out the theory of everything. And I think you're right that I'm coming to the conclusion that the theory of everything may not be what we thought it was going to be. But you gain something else. You gain some sort of deeper understanding, and there are other things you can predict. It indeed might not give us final, ultimate answers, but it's a framework that lets us understand better and better the unity in nature. It's a bit of an epistemic shift, and I haven't really fully thought this through, but I feel that, okay, giving up on one thing, giving up on ultimate answers, may open the door for fruitful discoveries of another kind.
0: Are you still loving what you're doing, even in the face of that really quite confounding possibility of unknowability?
1: Yes, because I somehow find it an exciting shift. I guess I've always been a little worried or skeptical about truths that would be purely mathematical, independent of our perspective on the universe. Interestingly, I asked the same question that you just asked to Stephen. And he responded saying, look, it was all well to try to look for a final theory, but suppose we had a final answer, we would stagnate. Whereas now, in this evolutionary picture, we will always have stuff to figure out in a way. It feels right to me to have deep down the human condition be somewhere in there in our cosmology, in ways yet, of course, to be discovered and made precise. So yes, I'm not depressed over here in Belgium.
0: You're not despairing.
1: No, I'm okay. I'm okay.
0: Beautiful, Thomas. Such a pleasure to have you on the show. I so appreciate you taking the time.
1: Thank you. Thank you so much. It was wonderful. Thank you.
2: Well, it sounded to me like the question was being changed from what can we know to a question like how can we know that there are limits to what we can know?
0: Mm-hmm.
2: That is, a triumph in this framework is explaining why there are things we can't know. And in some ways, it's thematically very consistent with lessons of the 20th century, like with Gödel and other logicians showing us why there are limits to what logical systems can do.
0: Right.
2: And Heisenberg showing us why there are limits to things we can know simultaneously. Even in chaos theory, a very classical subject in a way, it puts limits on what we can predict in certain types of systems.
0: Mm-hmm.
2: So it feels like that's been the humbling message of the 20th century, that it's an anti-hubris message. There are limits to what human beings can know, and not because of our frailty as people. It's intrinsic to what it is as observers, or maybe just deep in the structure of the universe itself. And so this seems to be a step in that direction, but maybe I'm making it sound like it's all continuous with the trend we've had for 100 years.
0: Mm-hmm.
2: Am I missing something? Is it more radical than that?
0: I don't know if it's more radical than that, but I think if you look at the examples you just gave, they all led to enormous revolutions.
2: Yes.
0: And they led to huge discoveries.
2: That's
0: so
2: right.
0: Heisenberg's uncertainty principle wasn't just like, darn.
2: That's right.
0: We're totally jammed up. It was actually, it led to discoveries.
2: Yes, it did.
0: And now the most widely tested quantum theory, you know, is the most widely tested paradigm in the history of science. So I think what they need is that, right? They need to say, look, the uncertainty or the unknowability actually has a physical consequence.
2: Wouldn't
0: for
2: that
0: instance,
2: be great? Yeah.
0: Like dovetailing with the ideas of holography would be great, because what does holography says? It says kind of we lose a dimension, that everything can actually be encoded in a lower dimensional space-time. So maybe we really do lose time and it's all holographic, and that could actually lead to a concrete way about talking about the early universe that helps us understand. I think that's the step that is in progress.
2: Okay. You know,
0: maybe we should revisit.
2: Good to hear, because I'm sure a lot of people will hear, like, where's the science in this?
0: Right.
2: So it would be nice if we could get something. And of course, they know that too. Thomas and Hawking would have felt that way.
0: Right. And I think that is the deeper connection that they're pursuing. So maybe we're in a moment like a century ago when the ideas were so radical that they really had a hard time before they could have a concrete usable theory. But they do now of quantum mechanics, for instance. So let's check in again in a year, a couple years.
2: Good.
0: 100 maybe.
2: What's time anyway?
0: Yeah, I don't know.

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1: Merritt Jacob. 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The episode art is by Peter Greenwood, and our logo is by Jackie King and Christina Armitage. 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
9: Systems that help me to optimize my health, my happiness, and my time.
0: After a while, it can kind of feel like we're all on a hamster wheel. All this constant effort, it can get a little exhausting. And half the time, I'm not even sure it's really helping. It makes you wonder, is that old line, if at first you don't succeed, try, try again, really the best mantra for tackling all of life's problems?
10: There are these situations in life where to succeed, to perform well, to reach the goal you want to reach, you need to not try to do it. You need to relax and get into this state that the early Chinese call Wu Wei.
0: Edward Slingerland is a professor of religion at the University of British Columbia and the author of Try Not to Try, Ancient China, Modern Science, and the Power of Spontaneity. Edward, or Ted as he likes to be called, says the early Chinese thinkers he studies saw Wu Wei as kind of a special state of mind.
10: So literally means non-doing or non-trying. I translate it as effortless action. So it's a state where you lose a sense of yourself as an agent, you're fully relaxed, you feel absorbed in what you're doing.
0: That sounds really nice. But aside from helping us relax, how exactly is Wu Wei supposed to help us succeed? And why did the early Chinese think it was so important to cultivate? On today's episode, we'll talk to Ted about where these ideas came from, how modern cognitive science has proven a lot of them right, and why they're still relevant for how we live today. I'm Dave DiSteno, and this is How God Works.
10: Our standard strategy when we run into a problem is to just try harder. Just pull an all-nighter, drink some more caffeine.
0: Makes sense, right? If all you ever do is work hard, odds are you'll start thinking that's the answer to every problem. But according to Ted, even the tryhards among us can usually recognize that there are some areas where grinding away at the problem isn't going to help. Like when you're lying in bed at night counting sheep or studying the tiny cracks in the ceiling.
10: You know, big meeting tomorrow, you can't fall asleep because you're nervous and you're thinking about things. You know that the way to fall asleep is to stop trying to fall asleep.
0: Or what about trying to act cool on a date?
10: And you know you're going to impress your date the most if you're spontaneous and natural and you're not trying too hard. But you're nervous and you want to make a good impression, so you try too hard. And then you're talking to yourself in your head and you're like, stop talking, you're trying too hard. But it's hard to shut it off.
0: Or you're hosting a podcast, trying to figure out what to say next to sound intelligent. And then it sounds rehearsed. And, well, you get it.
10: So I think you can point out to people places in their everyday lives where they have this experience and they go, oh yeah, I know what that is. But because we don't have a word for it and we don't conceptualize it, it's hard to see. You know, we all experience Schadenfreude, but it took the Germans to tell us what it was. And then once we have a word for it, we notice it a lot more. And so I do think it's helpful to have at our disposal concepts like Wu Wei, effortless action, the paradox of trying not to try, because then we start to notice it in other situations. There are certain tasks that are best done, not really in autopilot, but in a state where you lose a sense of yourself as an agent, you lose a sense of passage of time, you maybe even have the sensation that some other force is taking over and you're not doing it. And the paradox is how you then, if you know you want to achieve this thing and you know you can't consciously force it through, how do you do it? When you know you need to be spontaneous to succeed, how do you try to be spontaneous? How do you try not to try?
0: It kind of reminds me sometimes, You see it in sports, this idea of choking, right? If I'm trying too hard. Is that an example?
10: That's an example. So the communities that immediately connect with this stuff are athletes, professional athletes, because they experience this all the time. Most sports require you to be relaxed and kind of in the zone if you're going to do well. The other group that this really resonates with is performers, like comics. The one community I've heard the most from is the improv community. Because if you're doing improv, you have to be in a way. And, you know, any type of kind of self-consciousness or trying too hard is going to go sideways. So everyone's aware of it in these kind of weird little corner situations, like falling asleep or a date. People who are in certain professions are acutely aware of it. And they've kind of invented their own terminology, you know, being in the zone, getting the yips, choking. You know, having a concept like Wu Wei allows you to unify all these different phenomena because they really are basically the same thing.
0: There's something important going on at the cognitive level here. When we're in the zone playing sports or even doing the dishes or driving a car, we're doing it without having to think about doing it. Our minds feel freer, like they're running on autopilot. We're not having to analyze and direct everything we do. Psychologists often refer to this type of thinking as System 1 processing, or hot cognition. It's where intuition, emotion, and the like run the show. On the other side, there's System 2 processing, or cold cognition. That's where we're deliberating, analyzing, and exerting a lot of mental effort to guide our actions. In modern society, especially in the West, it's that cold cognition that we tend to reach for when there's a problem to solve or a goal to achieve. We tend not to think so much about how to leverage our hot cognition, except in a few areas like sports. Why is that?
10: Yeah, I mean, it's Kant.
0: As in Immanuel Kant, the 18th century philosopher who was one of the central thinkers of the Enlightenment.
10: I mean, this is coming out of Kant's distrust of the inclinations. For him, emotions, inclinations, tradition, rituals you were taught by your culture, they're all part of the non-moral, the kind of arbitrary. The only thing that's really moral is the autonomous realm of rationality, right? And so he's suspicious, and you can see his point. His point's, well, you know, maybe you'll be in a different mood next time. And, you know, reason's always the same.
0: Of course, that was the 18th century. We now know there is no such thing as pure, unchanging reason, because emotion and reason, those seemingly hot and cold parts of the brain, aren't really separate. They're actually pretty interdependent. Many times, emotions lead us to the best outcomes, and reason isn't always rational or objective. Sometimes we use it to justify our mistakes or desires, meaning a better word for what passes as reason might be rationalization. It was this contradiction that caught Ted's attention early on.
10: I was into Western philosophy as a teenager, and I can identify the passage that made me switch to Chinese philosophy.
0: What was it?
10: It was in Kant's groundwork, The Metaphysics of Morals, and he's talking about this amiable person who kind of helps people out because they're good-natured and they're generous and kind. And he says they're okay, but they're not really moral. Because for behavior to be moral, it has to be cold.
0: According to Kant, the truly moral person is the one who stops and thinks coldly and rationally about what the right course of action would be, and then makes themselves do it.
10: And I thought that was ass backwards. Like, it just seemed to me that I'd actually much prefer the amiable person who is kind to me without thinking about it. So I thought that was a weird way to think about it.
0: And as teenage Ted soon discovered, the early Chinese thinkers were on his side.
10: They think the person who has to stop and think about it and force themselves to do it because they've heard the rule or they know what ritual says, they're okay. Everyone agrees being immoral is bad, right? But the best is the amiable person. They're the person who does it naturally, spontaneously, without having to think about it. And that just seemed to make more sense to me. As a teenager, I didn't know much about psychology, but it made more sense to me intuitively. And then as I got into cognitive science and psychology, it also just seemed to fit with the way the human brain-body system works.
0: These days, Ted studies Chinese religion and philosophy from an era called the Warring States period, which started about 2,500 years ago and produced some of the most influential thinkers in China's history, including some names you might recognize, like Confucius or Lao Tzu, the semi-legendary father of Taoism. I asked Ted what he thought these guys would have to say about the way we're living today.
10: I think they would recognize the motivations. They'd recognize that people want to succeed. They want basic comforts. I think they would feel like we have these blind spots. Because we're focused purely on effort, we don't perceive as quickly as we should situations where we should stop trying, where we're trying too hard. And we don't adequately value people who are effortlessly skillful and what they can teach us. So I think those would be two areas where they paid a lot of attention, and I don't think we do very much in the modern world.
0: Is it that the way we define success that differs from how they define success, or is it actually the ways to approach getting there?
10: I think we, like you said, we have one strategy, which is try.
0: try harder.
10: And therefore we have one value, which is hard work. Yeah. I mean, I can think of a colleague who I won't name, who kind of screws around a lot and is not always prepared and kind of doesn't get his talks done until like the morning of when he's supposed to give it. And yet it always is perfect. He's incredibly insightful. I think people would devalue his achievements, again, in the West, if they saw his work process, right? They'd be like, what's the matter with you? You don't work hard enough, or you don't put in an 8-hour day or 10-hour day or whatever it is that we think we should do. I don't think we understand people who work in a different way, who work in a lateral manner, who need to do a lot of incubating before, you know, it looks like they're not doing anything, but actually then they show up and give this brilliant talk that seems to come out of nowhere.
0: That idea of incubating is actually pretty apt. It might look like someone isn't working hard, but in fact, their minds might be processing stuff at a very deep level. And research shows that that type of processing, what we might call intuition, can actually lead to better outcomes when it's applied to the kinds of decisions that might be too complex to weigh all the factors involved. But of course, the fact that we reap the benefits of this kind of deep processing all the time doesn't mean that we recognize its importance.
10: We don't value that kind of taking your cold cognition offline for a while and just letting your mind work on a problem in a very non-goal-directed way. So then people like that have to pretend to be like people who work hard.
0: Right.
10: And it's probably bad for them, that faking, you know, putting in the hours in front of the computer or whatever. If they felt less guilty about whatever, going off and surfing or going to garden or rearrange the house, they would probably be more productive in the end. But it's this, we have the one-way model of you have to be working all the time.
0: It's kind of like we're all tubes of toothpaste, and the goal is to squeeze as much productivity out of ourselves as possible. The idea is every extra bit we can push ourselves equals an extra bit of success, or at least a chance at it. So winners wake up early, work until late, and use all sorts of shortcuts and hacks to cram as much as possible into every last second. And it goes without saying that free time is wasted time. But the early Chinese had different ideas about how to measure success. And so the goals they thought we should be aiming for were a little different too. And that's where Uwei comes in.
10: So literally means non-doing or non-trying. I translate it as effortless action. So it's a state where you lose a sense of yourself as an agent, you're fully relaxed, you feel absorbed in what you're doing. And I mean, they're telling a religious story about this, a theological story.
0: What's the story?
10: So their story is you're in Uwei when you're in harmony with heaven. So heaven's this kind of anthropomorphic being, good, kind of created the world. There's not really a creation story, but heaven's in charge. If you're in harmony with heaven, that means you're following the way, the Tao, so the way of heaven, so this normative order to the universe. And so their spiritual ideal is being in a state where you're effortlessly always in harmony with the way.
0: But from that flows other types of success?
10: Yeah, so if you are in this state, you also have this power, duh. So it's fortunately pronounced that way in Mandarin. if you have translated something like charisma, charismatic power. And again, the connection between wu-wei and de is theological. So you have de because it's a gift that heaven gives you because you're doing heaven's will. If you're a Confucian, when you have de, people want to follow you. If you're a ruler, people just obey you. If there's a bad person somewhere, you show up and you just kind of reform them through your power, through your aura. If you're a Taoist, it allows you to move through the world in this very easy way. You diffuse other people's hang-ups, so everyone's angry and you kind of show up and everyone kind of calms down. Wild animals won't harm you. You get to move perfectly through the world because everyone kind of leaves you alone or likes you, and you kind of spread wu-wei through this power that you have. So that's how you're successful.
0: That actually sounds like a pretty good way to be successful in today's world, too. In fact, there's a good chance you know someone like this. Someone who's charismatic and has a knack for putting people at ease. That person who never sweats it and just seems to know how to move through the world with doors opening around them. Odds are you're probably a little torn between finding this person attractive and secretly resenting them, just a little bit. We might be tempted to think of that charisma as some innate quality that just a few lucky people have. But if you think about it, most of us have at least some moments when it feels like our mojo kicks in and everything seems to go our way. In that context, the Chinese perspective seems to make more sense. It's getting into that wu-wei flow that helps us have more de. And it also means that moving more naturally through life's ups and downs isn't just a privilege of a select few. It's potentially available to everyone. So what does it feel like to be an wu-wei? Have you been an wu-wei yourself?
10: Yeah. I mean, everyone's been an wu-wei.
0: I don't know if I have.
10: Yeah, okay, maybe not you. So, but most people...
0: We'll get to that.
10: Yeah, we'll work on you later. I think most people know what it feels like. It's like a good dinner party. You've never had a good time at a dinner party?
0: No, that I've done.
10: Okay, so that's wu-wei. Like when you're absorbed into the conversation, you're not having to think about what you're going to say next. Everything just kind of follows naturally. You're enjoying other people when they talk. They're enjoying you when you talk. That's wu-wei. It's often very mundane things, but we emerge from those experiences feeling good, feeling recharged, feeling like we've experienced something meaningful.
0: This description sounds a lot like the psychologist Mihaly Csikszentmihalyi's concept of flow, a state where you're in the moment and performing wonderfully, without anxiety, stress, or even a lot of conscious thought. Back in season 4, we talked about how flow can make crafts like sculpture or woodworking feel like fulfilling and even spiritual activities for artists who engage in them. And that's actually key to understanding the difference between how Csikszentmihalyi understood flow and how the ancient Chinese saw wu-wei. Csikszentmihalyi argued that to be in flow, you had to be working right at the upper edge of your abilities, doing something challenging enough that your mind won't have time to wander, but also expertly enough that you don't have to stop and puzzle through each step. But that's not part of the equation for wu-wei. You can be in the zone anywhere, anytime.
10: So it doesn't have to be, you know, you performing on the uneven bars in front of the world in Paris. You know, it could be you genuinely relaxing with your friends over a meal and a glass of wine. So
0: that's where I was going. The wine. So another one of your books is bestseller, Drunk, where you talk about the role of alcohol. And I don't want to go too far down that road, but is alcohol a way into wu-wei?
10: It is. So one of the early Taoist texts, the Zhuangzi, uses the example of drunkenness as an analogy for wu-wei. So it says, imagine a guy who's going home from a party, he's really drunk, riding in a cart, and he falls out, but he's not harmed. Because he didn't know he was riding, he doesn't know he's fallen out, his spirit is whole. You know, and you can imagine he's relaxed, he doesn't know what's going on, and he doesn't tense up, he doesn't hurt himself. And Zhuangzi says at the end, if you can make your spirit whole in this way with alcohol, imagine how much more so with heaven. So he wants you to be drunk on heaven. And I always thought about that passage. I was like, yeah, it's a great analogy, and it's great to be drunk on heaven. But alcohol is pretty good, too. it does a decent job. And so that's actually, that was the kernel of the book Drunk, was the thought that maybe alcohol is a cultural technology that we've invented to get around the paradox of ouai. So how do you try not to try? If I tell you, relax, you're talking too much, be natural, I'm activating all the parts of your brain that you actually want to shut down. So the paradox of trying not to try is a real paradox. Alcohol is a clever workaround because you don't have to do anything consciously. If I hand you a glass of wine and talk to you and you start sipping it, the ethanol is going in there and downregulating your prefrontal cortex as we speak, and you don't have to do anything. It's just doing it naturally. So I started to think of alcohol as a tool we use for helping us to get into ouai when we're having trouble doing it ourselves, or just when we want everyone to very quickly kind of get into a state of ouai together.
2: So besides alcohol, are there other ways that people have found to kind of fall into ouai inadvertently, even if they don't know what the term means?
10: Yeah. No, there's all sorts of ways to do it. You can do that through getting absorbed in nature. So going for a walk in the park or along the coastline. People get into it through using their bodies in not repetitive tasks, but tasks where the body kind of takes over. So for me, weeding the garden's like that. It's not challenge complexity. It's like, there's that weed again, and I do the same thing I did with the last weed. But there's something about using your body in that repetitive way, especially if you're out surrounded by nature, that gets you into ouai. There's also more dramatic ways to do it. So, you know, Sufi dancers do this crazy spinning dancing using their bodies in a way. Extreme pain will do it. Sleep deprivation will do it. So stay up all night dancing and chanting. That'll get you into the state. Any kind of extreme exercise, you're stressing your body intensely. Your body's like, okay, we got limited resources. What can we shut down? You know, neocortex. We don't need that. So let's divert the blood from there. And so you get that kind of runner's high for very similar, biochemically, it's very similar to getting drunk. It's shutting down the self-monitoring and the self-guessing and the voice in your head that's monologuing about things. So there are other ways to get into the state.
2: A lot of this makes sense, but there's still one question that's bugging me. If ouai is all about succeeding by not trying, how the heck am I supposed to get there if I don't try to learn how to try not to try? As it turns out, the early Chinese struggled with this too. So much so that they developed several schools of thought about how to be in ouai.
10: The difference is really the strategies, how you get there. So very roughly, the Confucians say, try. You want to get to non-trying, but the only way you get there is through trying.
2: So try hard not to try.
10: Try hard not to try. And we're going to give you all these rituals to do. We're going to give you these books to memorize. We're going to have you sit and discuss all this stuff all the time. Carving and polishing are the metaphors they like. Long journeys, you know, long journey of self-cultivation.
2: What are some of the rituals or practices they would recommend?
10: When you walk into the room, you sit this way. You arrange your mat this way. Your lapel is on this side and not on this side. You arrange your face in a certain way when you speak to your teacher as opposed to one of your fellow students. You put your chopsticks down this way. I mean, they look like sometimes rules of etiquette, but the idea is you're transforming your way of being in the world through adopting these practices in a way that's supposed to eventually kind of seep in. One way to think of it is, I guess, fake it till you make it. You do this enough, and then you start to really internalize the emotion it's supposed to embody. But it's going to take a lot of time. So the Confucians tend to think human nature is kind of morally blind or not very well shaped, and we've got to reshape it.
2: So it's kind of like a top-down model. Here are the exercises that I'm going to use to retrain my hot cognition.
10: Yeah. So one way to characterize it is time-delayed cognitive control. Because the goal eventually is you're doing it spontaneously,
2: right.
10: But it's because you're baking in all that. Xunzi, one of these philosophers, has this cold insight that from a utilitarian perspective, this is how we should arrange society. But he doesn't then say, everyone should do this reasoning that I just did, and then we'll all be this way. He says, let's design rituals that will train people over a long period of time to be like this.
2: For the Confucians, having to reason through every decision isn't a very efficient approach to being in the world. And I'd have to say, science would agree. We can't possibly reason through every decision or action we take in our daily lives. So we have a much better shot at getting things right if we already have all the correct behaviors ingrained in us, and our hot cognition can lead the way. In that sense, they do have a leg up on the Western Enlightenment model. On the other hand, all that hard work to become the ideal person doesn't sound too different from our modern, try-hard, self-optimizing approach. How can so much effort turn you into the kind of person who does things effortlessly. I can't do it. Sorry. I can't get an Uwe for this word. How can so much effort turn you into the kind of person who does things effortlessly? Yay! We did it. All right, fine.
10: That magic transformation is never going to happen. You're always going to get hypocrisy if you try. So the Taoists say, stop trying. Either go back to being like the uncarved block or being like a baby again, get back to kind of completely uncultivated nature. Or Zhuangzi says he wants you to fast your mind and make it empty so that the world moves you and you're not doing anything. You're letting the world kind of pull you around.
2: And so how do they recommend doing that?
10: They're a little cagey about it because they have a problem, right? They want you to stop trying, but that's not going to help, right? Because you're, okay, I stopped trying. I'm still bad. What do I do? They got to give you stuff to do. And so they very reluctantly give you these kind of indirect practices, which tend to be things like breathe this way or sit this way, sit in meditation. They ironically end up inventing a bunch of kind of ritual-like stuff, and this drives them crazy. So they have more of a problem than the Confucians do because they want you to stop trying, but they've got to give you something to do.
2: But there's also a problem there, right, potentially, in that they assume that Uwe is the natural state. And from evolutionary biology, I think we would assume it can be part of a natural state, but we have other impulses as well.
10: We have other impulses as well. And so I've always seen the Taoist approach as a corrective to the Confucian. I don't even think the Taoist thinkers make sense, except as a reaction against Confucianism.
2: Okay, so while it might sound great at first, do nothing, then let your inner Uwe flow. In practical terms, the Taoist approach is maybe not the easiest to apply in your own life. But on the theoretical side, the Taoists do make one really important point. The whole idea that we need to become some ideal, optimized version of ourselves is, for them, wrong. According to the Taoist view, humans and other beings don't exist in order to be useful or productive. They just exist, and that's okay. But so long as we keep measuring ourselves in utilitarian terms, they argue we can never really be natural and free. Okay, so the Confucians say we have to try really hard so we can learn how not to try. The Taoists say we should try nothing and empty our minds. But both of those approaches are pretty extreme, and they probably won't work for most people. So what then?
10: And you've got this third person in the middle who claims that he's a Confucian, but he's a very funny-looking Confucian named Mencius. And I think he's got an identifiable third path, which is try but not too hard. And it's because he thinks we have these potentialities. So, you know, the carving and polishing is the Confucian model. The uncarved block is a Taoist. Mencius uses these metaphors from agriculture.
2: For Mencius, the question isn't to carve or not to carve, because humans are not like inanimate pieces of wood. Instead, Mencius argues we should think of ourselves more like a field of crops. He says humans have some natural moral tendencies toward things like empathy or a desire for justice. But those tendencies are like little sprouts in a field. If we don't tend to them, they won't develop correctly. But there's also a danger in trying to force them to grow before they're ready.
10: The famous story he tells is this farmer from the state of Song. His sprouts aren't growing fast enough. So he comes back one morning and he tells his sons, oh, I've been helping the sprouts to grow. And they're like, oh God, what did he do? And they run out there and all the sprouts are dead because he's been pulling on them, trying to get them to grow faster. That's trying too hard, right? You got to respect the natural progress. It's going to be slow. You got to nourish it. You got to water and weed. So you can't be like the Taoists are like the lazy farmers who don't do anything. The more extreme Confucians are like the sprout pullers. And Mencius wants you to kind of identify these impulses in you that are going in the right direction. And then the training is getting you to strengthen them and extend them.
2: So who's got it right?
10: I think that's the reason these have all survived is because they all get part of it right. They got copied, and in the cultural evolutionary Darwinian competition, they survived because they're expressing really important viewpoints. So, yeah, I think the Confucians are right about the idea that you have to try, that you can learn new skills. And the only way to learn new skills is through training. I play tennis. I didn't just pick up a tennis racket and start swinging it, right? I took lessons, and it was very Confucian, you know, do it this way, follow these steps. You got to do that if you're going to acquire new skills. I think the Taoists are really right about the dangers of overtrying, and they're very good at diagnosing the danger points where hypocrisy or counterproductive effort are going to happen. I think Mencius is the most right in terms of what's, from an evolutionary perspective, the most plausible model, which is that we have these impulses that are moral, they're good, but we don't want them in their natural form. They're kind of arbitrary, parochial, childlike in their natural form. We need to learn to extend them and strengthen them.
2: To my listeners, who probably will not be surprised by this, that I have always been a striver. So if you were just going to give me some advice, Ted, not that you're going to make me an Uwe sage, but in your own life, what are ways that you think about trying to nudge yourself in this direction?
10: I mean, so concrete advice I give to my students is if what you need is a creative insight, so you're working on your term paper and you don't know what your main argument is yet, and your intuition is to sit in front of the computer and pull an all-nighter, pound a bunch of Red Bulls, and sit in front of the screen, you're not going to achieve your goal. You're going to come up with a crappy argument for your paper. What you should do is, first of all, get a full night's sleep, right? And it may actually come to you in your sleep. So you may wake up in the middle of the night with the argument you need. And then take a half a day off and go, whatever, go play foosball with your friends or go walk in the park. Learning to not pound your head against the wall when what you're trying to achieve is something that you need, let's say, a lateral thinking insight for. Just, I think, being able to recognize when effort's counterproductive is the beginning of the battle.
2: As a culture, Americans do value hard work. In fact, a recent Wall Street Journal poll showed that they value it more than just about anything else, including self-fulfillment, marriage, religion, or even care for other people. But that hard work is stressful. It turns out that always trying to optimize your outcomes takes a toll on you. Even low levels of daily stress have been linked to premature cell aging, which puts you at increased risk for a host of diseases. So the upshot is pretty clear here. The usual path of trying harder to reach our goals isn't only a difficult one, but sometimes counterproductive too. Finding a better way doesn't mean living in Uwe full-time. That might be more than most people would or even could do. But it does mean learning that there's value in other ways of being that aren't defined by hard work. Ways that contribute to your well-being, success, and the overall good of society. To do that, you have to try to let go of that uber-rational, over-optimizing tendency that's so common these days, and maybe make space for other things, like practices that don't have an obvious goal or reward, but maybe do help get you in the zone. As Ted said, and research shows, not every problem requires more effort. Wisdom comes from knowing when pushing more means getting less. Next time on How God Works. Cynicism seems like a bit of an inevitability in this day and age, a natural and discerning reaction to the times we're in. Hope, trust, that's for suckers.
4: Hey, I might not like being cynical, but what's the alternative? 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
2: But what if I told you it was actually the opposite?
4: Being cynical makes you look smart, but doesn't actually make you any wiser or sharper.
2: We'll learn how political cynicism is taking a toll on ourselves, our societies, and our faith, and what we can do to shift our perspective, build trust, and find hope.
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13: This is your host, Suki Wessling, and this is a mini Babbel. 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Cindy has spent a career at the EFF fighting for everyone's right to privacy and freedom of speech on the internet. And she's won. Her legal memoir, Privacy's Defender, details her role in arguing three seminal cases that set the stage for the internet we have today.
14: It's River to River from IPR News. I'm Ben Kiefer. There are a handful of lawyers in American history whose cases you and I benefit from every day without knowing their names. Cindy Cohen may be one of them. She grew up in central Iowa, moved to San Francisco, fell in with a crowd of early internet hackers, and ended up arguing, successfully, that computer code is protected speech under the First Amendment.
13: That's impressive, but it's not radical to say that as much as most of us value our privacy and freedom of speech, the open nature of the internet has come with its problems. Cindy is the first to admit that there is real harm being done, often anonymously, in the name of free speech. And this harm falls disproportionately on women and other vulnerable populations. Cindy argues that it's important to focus first on the necessity of internet privacy.
12: The reason I think privacy is important is because privacy is a way that people with less power can have a zone of protection from people who have more power. It's also the way that people organize to make change. Every public fight for social justice in the United States has needed to have a private space for it to grow. And, you know, in my lifetime, we've watched gay rights, for instance, go from something that really people had to talk about in private because it was not popular and people could, you know, literally be attacked for standing up for these things to the place where, you know, hopefully we can keep it. But the United States Supreme Court has recognized gay marriage and gay people have rights that are much closer to what they deserve than they had when this started out.
13: Cindy Cohen points out that it's been the lack of privacy that has allowed states to curtail women's right to reproductive decision making.
12: The stories are horrific, right? There's a woman in Nebraska who is serving 2 years in prison for having a conversation over Facebook messages with her daughter to help her daughter get an abortion. If that communication had happened on a more private channel rather than Facebook Messenger without encryption, she might not be in jail today. I mean, these are literally, you know, this isn't like an abstract, I wish I had a little more privacy moments. This is actually about people's security and people's ability to live their lives.
13: She also argues that depending on the government to write workable privacy protections is not always the best approach.
12: Well, I mean, I actually think that they're willing to wade in some really unfortunate ways. There are people whispering in their ears on the other side about, you know, why us not having privacy is great. And we have to explain why us having privacy and control is better than a world in which the corporations have all this control. So, you know, I don't like that sometimes that takes Congress to a standstill. And it's definitely the case for comprehensive privacy legislation that by the time it gets in front of Congress, it's been watered down so much it's not even good. You know, the last thing that was proposed federally for a comprehensive privacy protection was worse than what we have in California right now. Just because they call it privacy doesn't mean that it's privacy. But we have to keep pushing because otherwise we're just surrendering to this surveillance state.
13: As a firm defender of the First Amendment right to free speech, Cindy says that when we allow government to curtail some speech, they often go after the speech that many of us feel should be protected.
12: People who are seeking reproductive assistance need access to information, and we're seeing increasing censorship of that information by the sources that people normally go to, whether that's social media or even private websites. EFF just did a big report about censorship of reproductive information, and we found that even though the terms of a lot of these companies would, on their surface, mean that this information is available and, of course, is First Amendment protected, people were having access problems.
13: She also argues that because different communities don't share the same values, one person's free speech is another person's idea of grooming.
12: What they're trying to do is to say age appropriate for anything that might be harmful to kids. And that's a much broader term, and it includes things where I don't think everybody agrees. You know, if you talk to conservative people, they don't think having access to LGBTQ content or trans content, they think that harms kids. So I think that the thing that we're fighting now with a lot of the age gating is this idea that some stuff is harmful to kids, and that's a much broader category, and it's why EFF is so concerned and think it's a really bad idea. Because if we don't have a shared agreement about what's harmful to kids, then you're just handing a censorship tool to people.
13: Cindy Cohen also points out that not only do corporations often follow the government's lead to censor what many might see as the wrong free speech, but we can't depend on everyone to have the same definition of inappropriate images.
12: We've spent years trying to help women who have breastfeeding forums continue to have their forums when they get flagged for nudity because somebody's taking a picture and saying, like, she's not latching, how does this work, or I've got this, you know, rash or something, what does this look like, and they get flagged as pornography.
13: Cindy Cohen also argues that online abuse isn't a new thing. It's an extension of the problems that vulnerable people in our society face already.
12: We took an offline problem where women's protection and women's protection from abuse was not handled seriously by law enforcement and people in power, and we moved it over into the online world, and we're experiencing the same kind of situation in which people whose job it is to help protect us and keep us safe from abuse are rotten at it in the offline world, and they're rotten at it in the online world. Like, women have had to publish under pseudonyms for years, right, because of things like that. So I think that you know, one of the problems is there's just not very much recourse offline or online to people being harassed. Your ability to come after an abuser and get them to stop is, the tools are not great, right? And they need to be better. Like, you need to be able to get a restraining order against someone for online behavior and have it stick. And again, the problem of restraining orders not working very well is not an online problem. It's a problem in general of the way our society is slanted against these kinds of, you know, in ways that protect this kind of abuse.
13: Cindy Cohen and the Electronic Frontier Foundation see the worst abuses happening on platforms owned by corporations and run for profit. These corporations have developed what she calls a surveillance business model, sacrificing the needs and desires of the platform's users in the pursuit of profit.
12: The other thing that we believe strongly in is having a multitude of places where you can speak and participate. So if one isn't serving you, you can go somewhere else without losing your whole community. Part of the reason why EFF is very supportive of some of the communities like Mastodon or Blue Sky or other kinds of communities that are not corporate controlled and have a surveillance business model is to let people be able to build communities that serve them rather than being, you know, stuck in these huge communities where there's a lot of abusers.
13: And to those who say we could fix the problem like they have in Australia by forcing people to register in order to take part in social media, not so fast, Cindy says. Anonymity is not the fundamental issue.
12: they have done scientific research about anonymity, and we have a gigantic example in front of us, which is Facebook, right? Which requires real names. People aren't nicer to each other. This idea that anonymous speech allows people to be meaner to each other or to harass people more isn't actually borne out by the research.
13: Cindy Cohen and EFF are hopeful that they can convince governments to take online harassment seriously. Rather than curtailing people's right to free speech and privacy, get more serious about going after offenders in the real world.
12: Right now, we have people who harass with impunity. It's not actually all that hard to find most of them. I mean, the number of people who can legitimately handle being untraceable online if they're engaging in a campaign in harassment, it's very small. It's that they're not being caught. It's that nobody's trying to catch them. It's that the cops say, oh, there's a VPN, there's nothing I can do. Of course there is. When they're trying to go after drug dealers, they can go past a VPN, right? Like, so I just think it's a problem of will and enforcement and not a problem of the technology.
13: Cindy says we need to never lose sight of what we've gained from a free internet.
12: EFF does human rights work all around the world. The ability to sneak information out of a repressive government and using anonymity, VPNs, tools like Tor, it saves lives. We wouldn't know the things we know about the Taiwanese fight for freedom, Tibet. We work with a lot of Chinese democracy people. Now we've got people in Ukraine. We've got people in Gaza. We've got people, I mean, all over the world, Sudan, people all over the world who need to get information out of very scary places where there is official censorship. They need these tools, and they rely on these tools. And if we decide that, you know, because cops aren't willing to investigate harassment, we're going to get rid of these tools, it's not the right move to remove anonymity from everybody because some people misuse it.
13: Cindy Cohen of the Electronic Frontier Foundation says that there is hard work ahead, but freedom is always worth fighting for.
12: You know, John Perry Barlow once told me, no one gives you your rights, you have to take them. And I think that that's a lot of my framing about it. We have a lot of work to do. But I do think that in some ways we've kind of metastasized a lot of the benefits that the internet gave us, and we're sometimes only focused on the problems. And it's not like the problems aren't there, but it's also not like the benefits aren't there. And what we need is all of these tools to work for us. And they can. If we can get rid of this surveillance business model, I think we can shrink a lot of things down to a better problem. That's not hard to do. I mean, it's hard to do politically, but compared to, you know, giving women the vote or ending slavery, like it's not, we've solved harder problems.
13: Thanks to Cindy Cohen, retiring executive director of the Electronic Frontier Foundation, for sharing her perspective. Find show notes and listen to the full interview at BABBLERY.com. 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

0: This is Bird Note. Twice every day, a rapt audience gathers at the Peabody Hotel in Memphis, Tennessee, to see six local celebrities. Five of them are ducks.
1: Ducky duckies!
0: The sixth is the hotel's head duckmaster, Keenan Walker, who leads them in the Duck March. Each morning, Keenan goes to the roof to retrieve the talent from their duck palace.
1: All right, y'all. I got everybody warmed up for you down there. Now we gotta go march some hope into that lobby and put some smiles on some faces. Here we go, y'all. Good. There you go. Watch your step, y'all. Very good.
0: He leads the ducks to the elevator, signals to the lobby to start the John Philip Sousa music.
1: All right, duckies. Here we go.
0: And when the doors open, the ducks march down a red carpet, up some steps, and into the hotel's ornate fountain.
1: Everybody say good morning, duckies.
0: The ducks swim about the fountain until the afternoon, when the duckmaster marches them back to the roof. This all started in 1933, with an incident involving the manager of the hotel, live duck decoys for a duck hunt, and a bit too much whiskey. Guests were charmed to find ducks swimming in the hotel fountain the next morning.
1: Then it became a tradition to have ducks live in the fountain, but the bellman had to take care of them. So in 1940, a man named Edward Pembroke was hired as a bellman. It just so happened that he used to be an animal trainer in the circus as a young man.
0: Edward Pembroke created a grand ceremony for the ducks that, nearly a century later, continues to delight. For Bird Note, I'm Mark Bramhill.
2: I'm Vincent Katz, and this is Poetry Now. I like to write on the street a lot. One thing that I've noticed and tried to write about is people's different energies. I mean, you see people in the morning.

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1: I am checking it out, hanging out, talking. But everyone here, every age, every type, is beautiful. The moment, somehow, the weather, has made them all real. And for this moment, before it turns to night, they're all fantastic. The light is such that I can see everyone and can imagine what they are imagining for the night ahead, what dreams, what fulfilled fantasies of togetherness. And the two guys who were here a moment ago, paused, have moved on, and the light is deepening every moment or so, actually falling into a deeper stupor, which is night. But if I look south, I still see the pink flush of desire there at the bottom, the southness of all our lives. And it's okay that it's darkening here. People accept it as they concoct plans for tonight, Thursday. Soon I'll have to go too, lose this spot, this moment. But some we've met and some experience we had somewhere else is becoming ever more important. There is a conversational feeling to this poem. People don't go around speaking in poetry. They go around speaking whatever they're speaking, but if you are attuned to that, it can affect the tenor of your poetry. I think the challenge is, and one thing that it's interesting for me when I'm writing, is to make it feel natural, but it's not natural. Each word is very carefully chosen, so there's a rhythmic element and also a question of word choice. So even though the words might seem mundane, hopefully they're not, and there are little moments that are unexpected. And that's chosen because it is appropriate to the effect that I'm trying to evoke of this moment on the street, which also seems like just a normal everyday moment, happens every day, right? If you go out on the avenue at 5 p.m., everybody's going home. That's no big deal. But if you open your awareness to it, it might somehow be something else.
2: 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I'm Katie Clarkson, and this is Poetry Now, a production of the Poetry Foundation and the WFMT Radio Network. 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
3: This is Bird Note. Ornithologist and poet J. Drew Lanham often writes about his experience as a black man in the outdoors, both the joy of being in nature and the racism he faces in the field. Sometimes that's led him to bird in places that others might overlook. And one time, looking for sparrows inspired a poem celebrating these little brown birds.
4: Sparrow envy. Were I the sparrow, brown-backed, skittish, and small, I would find haven in thorniest thickets, search far and wide for fields lain fallow, treasure the unkempt, worship the unmown, covet the weed-strewn row. I would slink between sedges, chip unseen from brambles, skulk deep within hedges, and desire the ditches grown wild. I would find great joy in the mist-sodden morning, sing humble pleas from the highest weeds, and plead for the gray days to stay.
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4: I don't know how I was able to get enough oxygen while simultaneously sobbing and hiking, because we were, I think, above 9,000 feet at this point.
5: From Wyoming Public Media, this is Human Nature, real stories where humans and our habitat meet. I'm Erin Jones. This time, we'll hear about a relationship on the rocks. Emily Pennington is a writer living in Los Angeles.
4: Ben and I actually met when I was 17 in college. We were in a student film together where the setup was kind of like a Charlie Chaplin-style silent film comedy where basically, we were making out the entire time, and his roommates kept coming in and, like, jumping on us. So there was literally a video on YouTube of us, like, making out in black and white.
5: After college, Emily and Ben lost touch. A few years later, Emily really got into rock climbing, and a mutual friend suggested Ben would be a great climbing buddy.
4: So we started hanging out. He told me pretty quickly that he had a huge crush on me, and I was like, I don't know how I feel about this. I had a feeling that energetically, like, we weren't going to be on the same page. Then a couple of months later, we had been backpacking so much and climbing so much together, and that level of one-on-one closeness in these heightened environments can really accelerate a relationship forming. So kind of, I guess, against my better judgment, but at the time I was so excited about it, I decided, like, okay, sure, why not? We should go on, like, one date and see what happens.
5: The date was good. Soon, they were together all the time, going on intense weekend outdoor adventures.
4: And then very quickly, it went from zero to, like, us saying, I love you on a road trip on the way to go climb a big thing. And things went from zero to, like, a very serious relationship quickly.
5: 10 months into their relationship, they were planning their first week-long backpacking trip. The High Sierra Trail is iconic in the Sierra Nevada mountains.
4: The first 16 miles of it I had done by myself a year before, and it was the first piece of trail that was so striking that it made me cry when I first got to Bear Palmetto and saw this incredible vista of the Great Western Divide, which is where the two different tectonic plates are actually, like, hitting each other inside of California and creating these insane rock formations.
5: So what were your expectations when you kind of dreamed about the trip with Ben?
4: I mean, I was so just unabashedly in love with this person, and I was really looking forward to spending 7 days of quality time, you know, getting to, like, cuddle at night and watch sunsets and, like, sit around a fire and read together.
5: The first day, Emily and Ben drove to the trailhead,
4: and there's this big sign, and it's wooden, and it says all of the mileages to the different famous points along the High Sierra Trail, and we took photos in front of the sign, and there's all of these really hilarious, like, arrogant photos of us, like, leaning on the sign, like, we got this. And we ended up camping at Hamilton Lake, which is so magical when the sun sets, because it turns almost 360 degrees around you of granite into this, like, bright fluorescent pink. And so that was kind of our view while we were, like, a little tired but still really excited for the trip and cooking dinner and quickly trying to get the tent set up before it was pitch black.
5: After another good day of hiking, Emily and Ben set up camp for their second night.
4: Up until the second night on the trail, things were amazing and the scenery was impeccable and everything seemed like it was going according to plan. We pretty quickly were cold, even with a fire, so we put the fire out, jumped into the tent, burrowed into our down sleeping bags. Because I was cold, and also because we didn't really have time the night before, I was kind of like, hey, can we cuddle? And Ben was silent. And I was like, what? Maybe he didn't hear me, maybe he's sleeping. So I was like, hey, can I lean on you? Can I roll towards you in my sleeping bag? And he was just like totally dead silent. So I assumed he was sleeping. I kind of tried to think nothing of it, and I like awkwardly propped my Kindle up on my stomach so I could read and fall asleep.

0: So then morning on the third day, I like woke up before Ben again, which is kind of the norm. I kind of like tried to shake him awake and he was groaning. And I was like, okay, well, I'm going to just go ahead and start making breakfast then. Brought it into the tent, and he was kind of like groggily, crankily eating it and kind of pushing me away. I went to go pump some water so we would have drinking water for the hike that day. After pumping the water, I went back to go eat my oatmeal. And I remember having this moment where I was all of a sudden, like, I felt like sucker punched by the oh so pleasant period hormones. My period decided to start all at once with all of the feelings. And I just started like crying into my oatmeal. And I asked Ben, can I please have a hug? I feel very sad all of a sudden. And he wouldn't give me a hug. And then I started crying even more. Like, I don't understand why you're actively pushing me away. And he turned to me and he said in this really catty voice, because you were mean to me. And I was like, I don't feel like me wanting you to wake up, you know, at 10 a.m. on a backpacking trip is meanness. I made you breakfast. And he was like, ugh, like, your bedside manner is terrible. And like, can't you see that I'm sick? And I was like, no, I can't see that you're sick because you need to tell me that. And then we didn't talk for like the next few hours while we were cleaning up camp and beginning the first bit of the hike. Meanwhile, the wind is insane. There's like 30 to 40 mile an hour winds, depending on what part of the trail we're on for the first little bit. It was this bizarre morning of the elements kind of emboldening my loneliness and my sadness and like feeling really untethered. We ended up being able to like start laughing about things around lunchtime, and things seemed like they were going to be okay. As we traversed around this like huge meadow, we hit these switchbacks to cut down into the actual valley towards this amazing hot springs that's in the middle of nowhere in Sequoia National Park, and we start hiking up the river towards the hot springs and get there just before dark. Cold. The grass has like frost on it, so it's kind of crunchy when you step on it. We found a really good campsite and immediately set up a fire. But I was kind of trying to like put a bookend on the end of the day. I was trying to like put the uncomfortableness of the morning out of my mind and like just go to sleep and leave it at that.
1: The fourth day's hike was shorter, so Emily and Ben got up late, had a big breakfast, and enjoyed a soak in the hot springs.
0: They're super hot. We had them all to ourselves. So it felt like, okay, like this is romantic, this is sexy, this is fun. Like we get to like clean off for a minute and not feel like we're dusty and sweaty and just like the smelliest couple in the world. It felt like we were like rounding a corner and things were going to be okay. We slept really well that night, woke up the next morning, and morning on the fifth day was when everything, I think, really started to fall apart for me. I woke up with a fever. Ben was still sick, still being a bit standoffish and unsensitive to my own feelings and my experience as a result of being sick. And then, like, as I was gathering up the tent stakes, I just, like, started bawling. And I couldn't, for some reason, I couldn't stop sobbing for most of the entire rest of the day. And I didn't really know why. I, like, tried to give Ben a hug in the morning. It was this, like, really intense, lingering hug. And as he, like, pulled away, I remember him looking me straight in the eyes and saying, I don't know if you're unhappy or if you're just unhappy dating me. And that, like, really resonated because it was, like, clear as a bell, and it was basically the exact question that was on my mind. And also, in that environment where there's just two of you and you're splitting the gear carrying, you're really leaning on each other. And so the idea that this relationship is going to end feels unimaginable because in those moments, you're kind of critical to each other's survival. So it was this bizarre headspace to be in, to be simultaneously needing someone and also questioning whether or not I was going to completely just walk away from it the second that, you know, we got off the trail. Ben turned to me and he was like, I think you might be depressed. Maybe you should just like talk to your therapist. Like there was like a button that we could push that was going to like fix my feelings. And also like it wasn't his, like he had nothing to do with it. Like this was like completely 110% my thing. So I'm having this like really intense like self searching while hiking, while being sick, and while also just like dealing with like totally crappy period cramps that would like, I would literally be doubled over in pain. I don't know how I was able to get enough oxygen while simultaneously sobbing and hiking, but because we were, I think, above 9,000 feet at this point. we stopped for lunch, and I thought that my morale would go up because of food, but apparently no. So I'm, like, crying on this, like, pita bread. It was, like, cartoonish. It was like something broke, like, deep inside my body that had never broken before. And, like, the combination of, like, the physical stress and the cold and the wind and the mental stress and then the relationship, it was just all, like, coming to this T. And I felt like this giant decision was looming over my head. Meanwhile, I'm, like, actively hiking up a trail towards Mount Whitney. I think at that point, I was so sad and so exhausted and so, like, done with everything and not even sure, like, if I liked mountains anymore, that I kind of accepted that there was very little else that could make me more uncomfortable than I already was. So all I needed to do was, like, put one foot in front of the other, make sure I don't rush, and eventually, like, I will get to the top of Mount Whitney. And eventually I will also get down from Mount Whitney and I can make any decisions that I need to make once I get there. Finally I get to the summit and there's this little hut with like a lightning rod on it and there's a summit register. So we sign it. I was feeling like super accomplished and really just wanted to like sit down all these realizations I had had over the previous few days. Were just like starting to kind of bubble up inside me. And I was having this realization on the top of the tallest mountain in the contiguous United States, like that I was going to need to somehow safely make it down the mountain, somehow safely not be sick anymore, and then ultimately end this relationship. I think there's like a really famous quote that's something like, every trip together is a trial marriage. And so I feel like we had this very condensed microcosm of a life together all smushed into this 1 week of different kinds of hardship. And it was just very clear that in more ways than one, it wasn't going to work.
1: Back home in L.A., Emily took a few weeks to reflect. Then, over dinner one night, she broke up with Ben. Do you think if you hadn't done this trip, do you think you would have stayed together longer?
0: Yeah, I think so. I think if we hadn't done this trip, then we probably would have kept going on weekend adventures, which are shorter, so even if they're intense, it's really easy to shake them off. Or you choose to take a weekend off. And the weekends off were always so much easier because we would, like, go to a party or, like, see friends or go see a movie. And I feel like even if you're hanging out with someone that you have a disconnect with, those kinds of more ordinary city activities but they're not nearly as heightened as outdoor activities, so it's easier to coast and pretend like things are okay because you're a lot more comfortable. But I think it's in those uncomfortable spaces that truth frequently likes to hide, and like the reality of your true human nature. And I think that this trip is like a really good example of two different people with very different personalities, very different expectations of one another, colliding.

Our storyteller was Emily Pennington. She still likes to go backpacking, just without Ben. Emily blogs about her adventures at brazenbackpacker.com. I'm Erin Jones. This episode was produced by Micah Schweitzer. It was edited by me, Caroline Ballard, and Anna Rader. The theme song is by Caught a Ghost. Human Nature is a production of Wyoming Public Media.

In April 1670, a ship carrying English colonists sailed up the Ashley River off the coast of Carolina in search of a location for a new settlement. They selected a spot along the river's west bank, came ashore, and christened the new colony Charlestown in honor of their king, Charles II of England. Among the settlers was Dr. Henry Woodward, who soon became an indispensable member of the young community. Woodward, a skilled physician, had also lived with the Cassabo Indians on nearby St. Helena Island, where he learned their language and customs. This knowledge made him well suited to serve as interpreter and Indian agent, a role vital to the fledgling colony's survival. Even before landing in Carolina, Woodward likely knew which Indians the colony needed to befriend. Shortly after arrival, he contacted regional tribes and soon received an important invitation. In the early summer of 1670, just months after the colony's founding, Woodward journeyed inland to meet with one of the most powerful chiefs in the southeast. The emperor, as the chief was called, ruled Kofatachaqui, a 400-year-old Mississippian culture chiefdom that encompassed much of present-day South Carolina. Kofatachaqui was a well-organized society with developed agriculture, a centralized governing system that linked its villages, and a large number of well-armed warriors. Woodward's visit went well, resulting in an alliance with Kofatachaqui. Later that year, in September 1670, the emperor made an official visit to Charlestown. This friendship undoubtedly helped ensure the safety and security of the young Carolina colony. Woodward and the colonists were likely aware, through historical accounts, of previous European contact with the region's inhabitants. The first documented contact with Kofatachaqui occurred during the De Soto expedition. In 1539, conquistador Hernando de Soto led a 600-man army through the southeastern region of the present-day United States, searching for gold, plunder, and slaves. Accounts from the expedition describe the visit in detail, including a memorable meeting with the kingdom's ruler, a female chief the Spaniards called the Lady of Kofatachaqui. Although still powerful, Kofatachaqui was in decline when De Soto encountered the chiefdom in 1540. Old-world diseases introduced through contact with the previous Spanish expeditions were spreading through the native population. Before Europeans arrived, however, Kofatachaqui was likely among the most powerful and well-established Mississippian culture chiefdoms in North America. While the lady and her kingdom sound much like an Indian princess myth, the story was well documented by members of the De Soto expedition. Just outside of present-day Camden, South Carolina, as you cross the watery river on Interstate 20, look downstream and imagine the eastern shores that appeared 500 years ago. The virgin hardwood forest that once lined the banks are long gone, and dams have greatly reduced the river's flow. But imagine, in the distance, on a bluff overlooking the broad river, a Mississippian-style city with over 500 Indian dwellings. In the center, a plaza leads to a large mound, upon which sits a temple the size of a football field. Smaller mounds with notable buildings, along with many more dwellings, occupy the surrounding countryside. According to writings from the De Soto expedition, this was Kofatachaqui at the time the conquistador and his army arrived on May 1, 1540. The journals describe it as a town of great importance. For De Soto, it had been a long journey to reach the fabled kingdom. Nearly a year earlier, the conquistador and his army had landed near Tampa Bay on the Florida Peninsula to search for kingdoms and treasure. The expedition spent the winter in Appalachia, near present-day Tallahassee, Florida. There, they captured a boy and his teens who'd been traveling with Indian traders. The boy, whom they named Perico, told them that he was from a powerful inland empire that was ruled by a queen and was rich with treasure. Intrigued by the boy's description, De Soto was anxious to locate the kingdom. In early March 1540, with Perico as their guide, De Soto's army marched northward through what is now Georgia and eastern South Carolina.
After a difficult month-long journey through dense wilderness and seemingly endless swamps, DeSoto and his men finally reach Cofetachiqui. Apparently aware of the approaching army, members of the chiefdom met the expedition at the edge of a large river, now believed to be the Wateree River, near present-day Lugoff, South Carolina. After several emissaries from Cofetachiqui crossed the river and conferred with DeSoto, the queen appeared on the opposite bank. Attended by servants, she was carried on a litter draped with fine white cloth to the river's edge, then ferried across in a canoe shaded by a decorative awning. One expedition writer compared the scene to Cleopatra crossing the river Cydnus. The queen greeted DeSoto wearing a finely woven white shawl, her upper body draped in pearls. After exchanging warm greetings, she removed a heavy strand of pearls and placed it around DeSoto's neck as he bowed. The lady's entourage then presented the expedition with hides, blankets, meat, corn, and salt. The queen provided canoes for DeSoto and his men to cross the river, and then took them to her capital at Cofetachiqui. This is thought to have been located at the Mulberry Mound site near present-day Camden, South Carolina. The Spaniards were impressed with the queen, writing, "We were very gratified and charmed, both with her discretion and with her great beauty, which she possessed in extreme perfection." They also spoke admirably of the people of Cofetachiqui. "The Indians are very clean and very polite, and more civilized than any who had been seen in the land. They walked covered down to the feet with very excellent hides, and blankets of sable, and blankets of mountain lions. All natives were shod and clothed." Expedition writers were especially impressed with the city's huge temple, describing it as a very authoritative temple on a high mound, very large and very tall and broad, all covered high and low with very excellent and beautiful mats. They also noted that the steeply pitched roof was covered in intricately arranged seashells and pearls that sparkled in the sun. The cavernous building was described as the richest and most superb of all those that our Spaniards saw in La Florida, using the Spanish name for the southeast. Another expedition member who had seen similar buildings in Mexico and Peru said the temple was among the grandest and most wonderful of all the things that he had seen in the New World. Inside the temple's two enormous doors, DeSoto's chroniclers described 12 giant figures carved from wood, standing guard, six on each side, their faces carved in a fierce and bold posture. Expedition members noted that these huge wooden warriors, some 11 feet high, held elaborately carved weapons decorated with mica, copper, pearls, antlers, and shells. Life-sized carvings of previous rulers stood before raised wooden burial chambers, each painted with a portrait of the deceased. Within these chambers lay the remains of past chiefs and their families, their mummified bodies adorned with numerous strands of delicate pearls, fine cloths, and pelts. Throughout the inner temple, wooden chests were filled with loose pearls, the chroniclers describing chests filled with so many pearls that 300 horses could not have carried all of them. The queen and her people graciously housed the entire army within the city and shared their food stores with them. DeSoto, however, sought more than just grain and venison. His quest was for gold and silver. Finding no precious metals in the city, he ordered his men to loot the temple, removing over 200 pounds of pearls, even stripping them from the remains of deceased ancestors. Hernando de Soto stayed in Cofetachiqui for 11 days, resting his soldiers and searching for gold in the surrounding area. He was surprised and quite relieved at the warm reception and hospitality his expedition received, especially considering the powerful chiefdom's warlike reputation. He soon discovered the reason for the subdued and friendly response. It was because Cofetachiqui was in a greatly weakened state. Expedition writings mention a recent epidemic, likely caused by disease acquired through contact with the Spanish in 1521 and 1526. The queen stated that a great pestilence had visited them the previous year, and many of her people had died. Food stores were low, and in the surrounding areas, the Spanish noted, large uninhabited towns choked with vegetation, and four long row houses full of bodies from the plague.
Finding no gold or silver in the area, De Soto decided to move his army onward in search of other kingdoms to plunder. However, to ensure a safe passage through hostile lands, the conquistador took the queen hostage, forcing her to accompany them. After a few weeks of travel, she and her servants were fortunately able to escape and likely return to the chiefdom. No further mention of the Lady of Cofetachaqui appears in historical records. Despite the looting of their temple and their queen being taken hostage, the people of Cofetachaqui were fortunate that their encounter with De Soto wasn't more severe. Perhaps due to the intelligence, charm, and canny diplomacy of their queen, the chieftain was able to avoid conflict with De Soto and his powerful army. Other tribes encountered by the expedition were not as fortunate. As De Soto's army continued their march across the southeast, they looted and burned villages and crops and killed many indigenous people. After leaving Cofetachaqui, De Soto's expedition spent the next 2 years searching the southeast in vain for a kingdom of gold to rival the Aztec and Inca empires. Finally, stranded in the swamplands along the lower Mississippi River, with his men starving and depleted, De Soto died of a fever on May 21, 1542. The chronicles from the De Soto expedition, written some 235 years before the founding of the United States, offer an extraordinarily rare glimpse into pre-Columbian America. However, according to anthropologist Charles Hudson, his march across the South caused much more devastation than Sherman's march 325 years later. Although Cofetachaqui was only looted, not sacked and burned, the chiefdom, like many other native societies, was still adversely affected. Though weakened by the Spanish intrusion and exposure to European diseases, Cofetachaqui continued to have a powerful presence in the Carolina region. By 1700, however, for reasons not fully understood, Cofetachaqui had all but vanished. In 1701, English explorer John Lawson journeyed through the watery valley and noted finding only small settlements of Congaree Indians. It is likely that the people of Cofetachaqui were assimilated into the Catawba tribe.

Early colonists in Carolina, observing local tribes gathering acorns and hunting game, likely assumed that these people had always lived a simple hunter-gatherer lifestyle in an untouched wilderness. This common perception, known as the pristine myth, promoted the idea that these were virgin lands, unaffected by their indigenous inhabitants. European settlers believed that colonization and civilization would improve these supposedly untouched lands. The English colonists could not have imagined that a sophisticated and powerful chiefdom, lasting for almost 500 years, had once covered a large part of what would become the Palmetto State. The pristine myth became somewhat of a self-fulfilling prophecy. Well before large numbers of European settlers arrived, aspects of their culture, religion, and especially their diseases preceded them. Encounters with early European settlers weakened indigenous societies, greatly reducing populations in many regions. Consequently, once grand chiefdoms dissolved into scattered tribes living in small villages. The large mound settlements were abandoned, and nature soon reclaimed the land. Within a few generations, the people who had lived in the region for centuries reverted to the basic lifestyle of their distant ancestors. We tend to recognize and celebrate our own tribes, but it's worth remembering that our shared human history on this land that we briefly inhabit may be deeper than we realize.

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1: Sound is so important. But here in our modern world, we've kind of forgotten that. But if we were to go to a quiet place and simply be alone in the silence of nature, that deep ability to listen occurs. And what do we hear? Yeah, what do we hear?
0: 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You're just listening.

0: Being a young adult in Bloomington or in Indiana or in the Midwest as a whole can give you complicated feelings. Some people love it, some people hate it. A lot of people find themselves saying, "Oh man, the Midwest is so boring. I need something to do." That's part of where DIY music scenes come from. DIY scenes are about having something to do in the Midwest. They're a cultural touchstone for cities like Bloomington, both big and small. If you're not tied to big corporate music labels, it's about building community from the ground up. Helping each other record music themselves, make their own merch, book their own tours. It's about friends, helping more friends. DIY music includes a bunch of genres, including hardcore, punk, indie rock, and shoegaze, just to name a few. There's a sense of pride that comes through with taking matters into your own hands to create art and build community. Bloomington's had a bustling DIY scene for a long time, and it has a particular name associated with it. There's a podcast called It's a Beautiful Day in the Gulch, and an album of the same exact name by hardcore punk band Laughing Gas. There's the song Gulch Brigade by hardcore band Full Stride. Those are all from the past 6 years, but it goes back even farther. Gulcher Records, the label that put out the Gizmos, one of Indiana's first punk bands, started in the 1970s. These days, you can see it on hardcore punk t-shirts and tote bags too. But why the word? Why do people keep calling Bloomington the Gulch? Miles Grimmer grew up in Franklin, Indiana. He was 18 when he was in college at IU in Bloomington. One day, he was visiting home when his uncle asked him,
1: "How's Bloomington? How's the Gulch? We used to call it the Gulch."
0: The word stuck with him from that moment on. He got interested in Bloomington's history of DIY rock and started to learn more about it. That's when he found Gulcher Records. We'll come back to Miles. He's one of the people who ran with the word years later. Bloomington played an important role in the early days of punk rock in Indiana. Gulcher Records was a DIY record label and a zine that Bob Richert started in 1975. Richert was a grad student in geology, but he found himself spending more time spinning rock music at the campus radio station than studying rocks. By 1973, he discovered zines. It didn't take long for him to start Gulcher Magazine. That might be the first association in print of Bloomington and the word Gulch. But Richert didn't coin it. People had been calling Bloomington the Gulch already. He thinks it might be the terrain, but he admits he might be biased, since he arrived as a geology grad student. Some people think Gulcher Magazine and Gulcher Records were named after a book that came out the year before. Gulcher, by rock critic Richard Meltzer, is a collection of his sprawling thoughts on rock music and culture of the previous decade. Bob Richert insists that he didn't name the zine and the record label after Meltzer's book. One of the bands on Gulcher Records was the Gizmos. They put Bloomington on the map as an important place in DIY rock. Formed in 1976, the Gizmos have been called Bloomington's first punk band. They sang the song "The Midwest Can Be Alright."

0: That came out on a compilation album called Red Snert's The Sound of Gulcher in 1981. Dale Warrens was a part of the Gizmos at that point. He sang on that song. The thing is, the Midwest didn't always feel alright. Dale remembers what it was like being part of the first wave of punk rock in Indiana. It felt lonely. He felt like not many people cared about the bands he liked, like Sex Pistols and the Ramones. People really didn't get it.
1: We were the weird band on the bill. We were able to play most of the bars in town, but never more than once.
0: They actually did get the go back once. It was for a Battle of the Bands contest.
1: That night was kind of wild, but that would have been like just as school resumed 1979, and there was enough interest that slam dancing was sort of happening, and that got kind of out of hand. One of the organizers of the contest got the wind knocked out of him, got cannonballed. Our set was closed down early, and it was, I'd want to say near riot, but it was very tense atmosphere, and we were subsequently banned, not just from playing there, but from entering the booker.
0: At this point, it's the early 80s. The word gulch has taken on its first life in Bloomington. The gulch is shaping into the space for punks, weirdos, and freaks to be themselves. A lot of indie music comes from people who feel marginalized in society. This is a space for people to be accepted for who they are. It's graduating from just a word to be thrown around to almost a badge of honor. And then it disappears for a few decades. After both of them heard the word gulch thrown around for years in DIY music, it made its way into Miles and Alex's jokes when they'd be talking about the day they're having.
2: We used to say, like when we were hanging out and walking around and when it's a nice day out, we'd just always say, it's a beautiful day in the gulch. And it was sort of kind of like just a saying that we would throw around. And so we just decided to name it that.
0: Now it's the mid-20-teens. Remember Miles Grimmer? He's the college student whose uncle asked him about life in the gulch. Now he's the vocalist for a band called Laughing Gas. They're playing tons of DIY shows around Bloomington, and they've released their second EP, self-titled, as Laughing Gas.
3: I think in different periods of your life, it's pretty normal to have a sense of stuckness, and it's like the most frustrating thing. I think especially like, for me, it was like in my mid-20s. It's like transitioning out of this one stage of life, having anxiety about if my like life was aligning with my goals or whatever.
0: Grimmer hasn't always remembered the exact time, place, and feelings he had surrounding every song he's written. But with the song The Gulch, he did.
3: Yeah, that song is just like being bored. It's a song that's like about being bored in your town, and like everything feels similar, or it's like there's shifts in like the energy. People you know have moved away, or like things you like disappeared. But at the end of the day, it's still like, if you're still the same person in the shifting environment, I think there's a sense of frustration.
0: Miles is saying, what are you doing? I gotta get away. I can't escape this. Run in place. He's talking about how he feels living in Bloomington during this time in his life. Having feelings of frustration and stuckness, but eventually having a change of heart.
3: I think the refrain of that song is, there's nothing to do and it's a beautiful day in the gulch. Which, you know, it speaks to, like, just being able to appreciate where you're at, even if it's, like, it feels whack in that moment. I also feel like it's kind of like the Gizmo song, The Midwest Can Be Alright. I see it as, like, a spiritual, no, yeah, it's kind of really draws inspiration from that line of thinking. It's like, I like the Midwest because there's nothing to do.
0: At the same time, when Laughing Gas was recording It's a Beautiful Day in the Gulch, Miles and local poet Alex Schwartzentruber started up a podcast of the same name. That was 2019.
2: We were just going to start a podcast loosely based on, like, life in Bloomington.
0: They wanted a nature element, so they recorded outside as they wandered around.
2: Just like, kind of like a friendship simulator.
0: The podcast feels like a chat show, but it's weirder than that. Every episode will start with a cold open of Alex reading a poem.
4: Gulch. A narrow, steep-sided ravine marking the course of a fast stream. Example. It's a beautiful day in the Gulch, and by Gulch, I mean Bloomington, Indiana. But also, I mean my mind. Today is a beautiful day inside of my head. I holler into the gully, "It's a beautiful day in the Gulch."
0: Then they move into whatever topic they decide to sporadically talk about. Topics exploring questions like, how much does the moon weigh? Or do you swallow your gum? The podcast documents Alex and Miles as they find ways to entertain themselves in a seemingly boring town. By this point, the Gulch has morphed into this place for people working through their feelings about Bloomington or the Midwest. Both Alex and Miles are trying to find beauty in the mundaneness. After the pandemic, a new wave of punk and hardcore bands started to pop up around Bloomington. Chance Allen is part of the DIY scene of now. He started the DIY label RTR Tapes in 2022. He plays bass and velocity, and he fronts the band's What Counts in full stride.
5: I've been into hardcore and part of hardcore since I was a kid, you know, 15 or 16. So, like, it's something that I, like, am very passionate about and care very deeply about. Just like the ethos and the subculture surrounding it.
0: DIY shows tend to be anywhere between 40 to 50 people, but Chance was seeing these 100-person mosh fests even in the summer when the students are gone.
5: People just, like, actually getting into, like, hardcore and what it means just made me really excited and feel really good.
0: Chance was inspired by the scene that came before him. He was the next person to take the word Gulch and run with it. In October of that year, Full Stride released their debut EP, which has the song Gulch Brigade.
5: Yeah, I just kind of wrote that song when I was, like, feeling really good about it. And just, like, all, like, the whole sing-along part, like, I'm reaching out part, is just about, like, none of this stuff's ever going to be perfect, but you can find community here, you can be a part of something. Like, it's like me, like, inviting people be part of the Gulch Brigade, so to speak. That was kind of my motivation behind the song and how that connects to, like, you know, all of that connects back to, like, loving where you live and being a part of something that's, like, your direct community, you know, and not just, like, something on the internet or, you know.
0: Gulch Brigade is a nickname for the Bloomington hardcore scene right now. This is the most recent use of the word, as other bands have started to use it in their own songs and merch too. The term takes on a broader meaning about community in the hardcore scene. It goes beyond Bloomington city lines to Indianapolis, or even other cities in the Midwest as a whole. Miles is in his 30s now. He's been in Bloomington since college. He believes in the idea that location can influence art.
3: When we think of, like, the major cultural hubs of America, we think of New York or LA. But I think that sometimes when you live out there, your ideas are, you become too influenced by other people. And I think when, like, music from the Midwest or Bloomington or Indiana or other less populated areas, it's at its best when it is distinct and idiosyncratic, because like the pace of life and the weather in the streets probably should influence you in some way. I also think another thing I think about myself is, like, people say if you can make it in New York, you can make it anywhere. But really, I believe New York's probably the easiest place to make it. And if you can make it from the middle of nowhere,
5: then you can make it anywhere. Like with what I do, like there is something that I find it interesting to like have motion when I live in the middle, seemingly in the middle of nowhere. It's not the middle of nowhere, but yeah. It might seem like it.
0: Miles realized there's a certain charm about towns like Bloomington around the Midwest, creating art here.
5: When I am explaining to someone that I live in Bloomington, you know, sometimes I feel compelled to justify it, but other times it's like, I like it here, and like, you don't get it, and like, you don't have to get it. Like, not everyone should get it. This idea of the Gulch, by nature, it's kind of constrained. But true creativity comes from constraints. Like if you have a blank sheet of paper, like you don't know what you're gonna make, but like if somebody already doodled a line on it and you have and your task is to like build from that doodle, you might come up with ideas that you wouldn't have

it can feel like there's nothing to do in the Gulch. But that's exactly what's given people like Miles, Alex, and Chance an opportunity to figure themselves out creatively and make the most with what they do have. An opportunity to make the music, the poems, the podcasts that they want to make. An opportunity to build community from the ground up and learn what it means to make art in this part of the country. For these guys, at least, the Midwest can be all right.

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1: I have an appointment this morning with a bear. I'm supposed to meet him at 10 at South Station in Boston, but I can't find him. I check out everywhere inside, but there's no sight of him. So I go outside. I hear music. I follow it. Do I hear what I think I hear? I do believe I hear what I think I hear. Okay, he's a street musician, a busker in a bear suit. Lots of people walking by recognize him, though. They smile. They throw money in his basket. They shout encouragement and take selfies. That's because this mysterious man bear is a Boston icon.
2: He's the man, honestly. He's always around in a good spot, having a good time. He represents Boston in a whole, really.
3: He's an artist that prides himself on being hard to find.
1: That's the voice of the bear. He often refers to himself in the third person. Today, while he's playing, he's wearing a Red Sox shirt, fur gloves, and a bear mask. He resembles something from the Seth MacFarlane movie Ted, but his public persona is less foul-mouthed bear, more TV Care Bear.
3: His job description is making people happy on a daily basis.
1: And he does that in part by showing up unannounced wherever a crowd might be gathering.

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1: Marquise, they know me as Keytar Bear.
2: Keytar Bear started performing in character about 4 years ago, just when Boston needed him most, after the 2013 marathon bombings.
1: Played drums with this tat suit on. People liked it. And then I was invited to do a kids party, and adults were enjoying the act more than the kids, so I chose a mask.
2: And the city embraced him as one of their own. But he's guarded, even elusive. In fact, his own grandmother doesn't know he's Keytar Bear. And he doesn't talk much about himself publicly. But here's what I've learned. He's between the ages of 22 and 42, though off mic he claims to be 34. He's from Worcester. He doesn't like social media. He's religious.
1: Religion is there to keep you genuinely a good person.
2: His mother is his handler. She arranges his gigs, and she maintains his Facebook page. But why the bear suit?
1: I'm blackening 4 flat tires on a dump truck.
2: You see, before Shakespeare Marquise became Keytar Bear, he busked on the streets of Boston without a mask. It didn't go well.
1: I went through a little bit of racism, you know, earlier then, and I decided, like, okay, let me just put on the bear mask and play both black and white music. And they won't know which one I am, you know. I know what I've done. I've gotten a lot of people together, you know, gotten an open dialogue, you know, between the races. That's just an institution that is unstoppable right now, and in order for it to change, we might have to reconsider how we're raising our children.
2: But being famous does not protect Keytar Bear. Since 2014, at least 3 separate attacks on him have been reported, most recently in June 2017. Boston was outraged.
3: We don't treat our own that way, you know? Like, it's not patriotic, but it's not patriotic. Like, you just look at the guy, Boston all the way, you know? Like, come on.
4: I don't even know what would motivate someone to attack someone who is all about bringing happiness and joy and sense of fun and camaraderie to the city all over.
2: But Keytar Bear just shrugs it off.
1: It was just kids being kids, and I can't really fault them because I was a kid too once.
2: Some days, people make fun of him. They make perverted gestures. They call him a beast. Or they say he's not really playing.
1: I'm like, yeah, whatever, you know, but I got a bucket full of money. You're broke.
2: His profit, he says, is about $25 a month. That's after his phone bill, a few drinks, and purchasing a video game or two. There have also been community fundraisers. He needed to cover medical bills and buy new equipment after he was attacked. $15,000 has been raised at those events. And even though he has no traditional full-time job, he's hoping something comes through in the future.
1: If the situation presents itself where I can find a restaurant or nightclub that I can play at weekly, maybe 3 or 4 of them, then yeah, it'll be full time. I don't care who criticizes me and people might say he's a fake or a fraud, but I know I have a job to do and a responsibility, and that's to keep everybody happy. You know, I don't care what anybody else thinks. You know, I'm just here to do what I gotta do.
2: In Boston, I'm Carol Vassar for the Transom Story Workshop.
5: This is Bird Note. Ornithologist and poet J. Drew Lanham often writes about his experience as a black man in the outdoors, both the joy of being in nature and the racism he faces in the field. Sometimes that's led him to bird in places that others might overlook. And one time, looking for sparrows inspired a poem celebrating these little brown birds.
6: 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Were I the sparrow, brown-backed, skittish, and small, I would find haven in thorniest thickets, search far and wide for fields lain fallow, treasure the unkempt, worship the unmown.

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2: Every day on his trip up the elevator at FEMA HQ, he'd ride by a secret fifth floor manned by a security guard. Mostly, he rolled his eyes at all the Cold War theater, but he still wondered, what were they doing in there?
3: Actually taking responsibility for yourself and for other people, caring for yourself and for other people. 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
6: Well, that's how they do it.
5: That's how they do it.
7: I'm no health nut, but I will occasionally look on the side of a cereal box for nutrition information. I try to eat organic and mostly vegetarian because the data are pretty clear that a diet full of red meat isn't very good for you, not to mention the planet. But long before the NIH and FDA started giving guidelines and releasing studies about how to eat well, many people often took some guidance from a different source, religion. And this goes way beyond the rules of kosher or not eating meat on Fridays. Spiritual purity, divine will, and moral codes influenced what, how, and when people ate for thousands of years. But with the rise of modern nutritional science in the 19th century, people began to favor scientific advice over religious ideas about how to eat. Until now.
8: I get a lot of questions about how to start eating healthy and working out as a Christian girly.
9: Somehow we've separated our faith from our food choices, even though God gave us clear guidance on how to nourish our bodies.
7: A new generation of Christian health influencers is putting the God back in nutritional guidance.
10: If I'm continuing to be unhealthy, that's not what God intended for me. Because when we're healthy, we're able to do more of His work and be that influencer. Because that's what He's called us all to be, is being an influencer.
7: And some of this faith-based health guidance is happening at the expense of science altogether.
11: Today I'm sharing 5 diet tips from the Bible to help you experience a better tomorrow.
9: And today I want to answer the question, what is the Bible diet?
12: I'm going to tell you about a specific food in the Bible now getting lots of attention for its ability to slow aging and degeneration.
7: And these messages seem to be less about health and more about weight loss.
13: Really what I wanted to do today is to share with you what faith and weight loss have to do with each other. After having lost 85 pounds.
14: Last year I lost 50 pounds and I did that by including God on my wellness journey.
15: God does not want you to be fat. He doesn't.
7: I'm Dave DeSteno, and on this episode of How God Works, we're going to talk to historian and religious scholar Catherine Newell about the long circular history connecting spiritual and physical health in America.
16: We can't really tease apart the notion of morality, vegetarianism, health, and Christianity. This is all a moral question.
7: Centuries-old religious ideals of virtue and purity are now being repackaged as Christian diet culture. And according to New York Times writer Jessica Gross, it's not creating healthier or holier people.
17: I found it kind of heartbreaking to make someone feel that if their body didn't look a certain way, that they were basically going to hell.
7: We all want to live healthy, happy lives. And if done right, nutrition and religion can support that goal. On this episode, we'll take a look at some recurring themes uniting morality and food, for better and worse, and see if we might reconnect faith and health in positive ways. Ways they're informed by tradition and history, but also true to science. Thinness has long defined mainstream beauty standards, but lately that message has taken on a new shape.
18: If you don't know me, my name is Alex Clark, And The Guardian recently accused me of running a psyop to turn American women thin, fertile, and conservative. I'm here to publicly say the accusations are true.
7: Alex Clark is the 32-year-old host of the conservative Christian health podcast, Culture Apothecary, produced by Turning Point USA.
19: What if the Bible isn't just a spiritual guide, but a health manual we've been ignoring? In today's episode, we're diving into food, faith, and radical healing.
7: An early and vocal supporter of RFK Jr., she's become a spokesperson for the branch of the Make America Healthy Again brand of holistic health and eating that's often linked to Christian values and sacred texts.
19: Than gluten, and whether Jesus would shop at your local grocery store, essentially. This conversation will challenge everything you thought you knew about clean eating, natural medicine, and what it really means to treat your body as a temple.
7: When it comes to religion and health, the focus usually centers on the notion that physical health is a spiritual responsibility. If your body is a temple, a gift of God, then looking after it is an expression of faith. But Clark is one of many Christian diet influencers who have raised alarm bells among critics like Jessica Gross, who find her message misleading and opportunistic. Because according to Jessica, what's different about this movement is the messaging around health seems less grounded in faith and maybe more dressed up in it. And that outfit can sometimes look an awful lot like a size 2 dress.
19: I don't mean literal thin, like, oh my gosh, like Kate Moss, 1990s anorexia, okay? Thin, healthy.
18: For me, I am learning everything I can to prepare myself to be the best wife and mother that I can be one day, if that is God's will for my life. I'm learning about how to take care of my health. I'm learning how to limit my toxins.
17: Alex Clark, I think part of what she's trying to say is that to be a mainstream approved of woman, you have to look a certain way and behave a certain way. Diet, exercise, religion, and politics as all sort of mashed up together, and how she defines the conservative brand for 20 and 30 something women. And so the idea of how women are supposed to look, and thinness is part of how women are supposed to look. And so the idea that being pleasing to your community and being pleasing to God involves a certain body type is prevalent, and it is appealing to some people. So it is more about translating what the broader culture is telling women, seeing what is popular in mainstream culture, and then retrofitting it so that it appeals to a Christian audience whose references are around Christianity and the New Testament and usually evangelical culture.
7: Over the past 20 years, there's been a movement, probably more so among progressives, to not have any type of body shaming, to welcome and celebrate all types of bodies. In fact, you saw, you know, many of the lingerie companies and fitness companies showing plus sizes and things. And this seems to be a weird mishmash of a reaction against that.
17: Thinness has never been out of fashion. I don't care what anybody says. Like, I have been a sentient consumer of women's media for over 30 years, and I can tell you that thin has always been in. So I think that there are periods of time when the extremity of the thinness gets more intense. But we also know that body weight and health are not a one-to-one relationship. It's more complicated than that. So I think it is sort of an unnuanced reactionary pushback to a mainstream culture that was maybe a little less punishing. But I have a middle school daughter, and I have a lot of friends who have had teenage daughters, even in the moment where the claim was, oh, you know, the mainstream doesn't care about body weight. I can tell you that every young woman of any political persuasion feels pressure about the way that they look. Boys, too. This conversation is focused a bit more on women, but men obviously feel body weight and body image pressures slightly different. It's more about being muscular and big, but certainly they face their own set of pressures. And so I think the idea that in the mainstream, there was this like incredible body positivity, mainstream acceptance of non-normative bodies. Just like the whole thing was overstated to begin with in terms of the pressures that people felt.
7: Jessica sees the female beauty standard as consistently skinny focused. What does change, though, is the framing of the messages around thinness.
17: Diet advice and fitness advice is ubiquitous on social media. It is everywhere. It is particularly targeted to young women. And there is a version of that that appeals to religious Christians.
7: In this new conservative movement, a thriving online community uniting some Maha moms with Christian fitfluencers is building a new brand of femininity linking faith, Christianity, and thinness in pursuit of the elusive goal of wellness, where being thin doesn't just make you beautiful, it makes you morally superior. Because it's not just the fashion industry or Hollywood that wants you to be thin, it's God.
18: When we reclaim our food, we reclaim our health, and we reclaim power.
7: Take your health into your own hands. The message seems empowering and countercultural. I'm a health-minded vegetarian, in part thanks to the last healthy food movement of organic farming, rejecting the bad practices of big agriculture. These days, though, it's about calling out big food, big pharma, looking after our own best interests when the multi-billion dollar corporations won't.
17: I think because of our history of individualism is so sort of baked into all American behavior and ideology that coupled with the loss of trust in institutions writ large means that the focus on individual actions and individual behavior has become ever stronger because fewer and fewer people trust that they can reform institutions to serve them. I think we're in a moment where there is an increasing amount of individualistic pressure on people to maintain their health all by themselves and pushing the idea that if anything goes wrong with your health, that is your fault. You're doing something wrong. You're not eating the right food. You're not doing the right exercises. People want to be healthy, right? I think that is the sort of baseline. People want to be healthy. They want to live long lives because I don't think that on its face there is anything wrong or sinister with wanting to feel healthy in your body, wanting to eat food that fuels you in a, you know, appropriate way.
7: I completely agree that to take care of one's body, to treat it with respect, to view that, you know, if you're a person of faith, this body comes in some ways from God, and just like we're supposed to take care of the earth, we should take care of our bodies. That's a great message. But where a shame comes into the point, or living up to unrealistic expectations, then, yeah, that's where the problems come.
17: There is certainly a cultural pressure that is specifically directed to women, from other women, from men, from advertising, constantly, and it is very hard to avoid.
7: Although when you add religion to the mix, is it harder to avoid if you're a person of faith? Because now it's not just like what some culture wants, but it's infused with this idea that this is what God wants. And if you don't do it, you're morally failing.
17: Yeah. I mean, that is why I was driven to write the piece, because I found it kind of heartbreaking to make someone feel that if their body didn't look a certain way, that they were basically going to hell. Like, that's a terrible message to give anyone.
7: But this can work the other way, too. Some studies show that religion and spirituality, especially when people feel they have a secure relationship with God, are associated with a positive body image. When people believe that a higher power has made each person to be unique in mind and body, there is no weight cutoff for God's love. Here, the emphasis turns away from outward appearances to focus on a more functional view of the body and a more holistic view of beauty. Religious teachings that emphasize personal value over physical appearance and advocate for balance and moderation can lead to healthy eating habits too, while they also encourage an acceptance that can make women more resilient to the larger cultural pressures around diet and beauty. But in many ways, the Christian fitfluencer movement exemplified by Clark and others does just the opposite. Rather than emphasize God's love for every body, regardless of appearance or weight, it leans toward physical conformity, and a lot of that is tied up in conforming to traditional gender roles.
18: This weekend, you're going to hear about what it means to embrace your femininity and get back to the traditional ways of life from everything, from faith to food to parenting.
7: Now, don't get me wrong. there can be value in hearkening back to tradition. In fact, one of the main things we talk about on this show is the wisdom of some ancient ideas and practices, ideas around valuing family, friends, and the like. But the idea that traditional gender roles and diets are the only true ways to be healthy, and that modern science is leading people down a path to sickness and unhappiness, is, according to Jessica, a dangerous case of selective memory.
17: I think people have a real false nostalgia about the past. The idea that people in previous generations were more sort of pure or unsullied than we are now because we have more scientific and modern fixes requires amnesia.
16: So first of all, the notion of making America healthy again is, I think it's problematic from a number of angles.
7: Historian and religion scholar Catherine Newell can attest that the old days in America weren't necessarily the healthier days.
16: Dipping even a toe into the history of food and eating in America is to realize never really been very healthy. So much so that other countries have long had guides to, if you come to America as a tourist, just know you're going to be fed way too much. It's not going to be good. I mean, dating back to, again, Jacksonian era, there were guides for tourists coming to America that don't eat the food, it's bad. And there's too much of it.
7: In the Jacksonian era, around 200 years ago, the diet was meat, meat, and more meat. Calf brains with scrambled eggs, chicken livers and champagne sauce, curry of giblet with rice. Vegetables were an afterthought at best.
16: Frankly, most people had terrible digestion. There was the scourge of dyspepsia brought on by the fact that people ate diets rich in meat, like three different kinds of meat in one meal for some people.
7: And that meat wasn't always the freshest.
16: This is in an era before refrigeration, for example, so who knows how fresh, shall we say, or well-cooked the meat people were eating was. This was an era in the industrialization of things like bread, the really fine white flour that people still rail against today, so it's no wonder that they were not feeling well. Any city, basically, or large town, there was just... sewage was a nightmare.
7: In 1832, nutrition and sanitation were already lacking when disaster struck the United States with the arrival of the cholera epidemic.
16: It arrived in the U.S., and it was devastating, and thousands of people died pretty much immediately, and it kept coming in waves. And so after this point of crisis, we see people sort of going, well, what can we do to be healthy? But it's all part of a larger picture of people trying to find a way to kind of explain to themselves these devastating pandemics and the mortality rates and the terrible things that could happen to someone in the 1830s, 1840s.
7: Now as then, people were looking for answers.
16: Who actually lived through it? It gets very much entangled with this idea of morality and virtue and what I kind of jokingly call the attitude of healthier than thou.
7: Cholera was widely believed at the time to be a plague or a form of divine punishment. The moral philosophy of that time, Newell says, was Protestant to its very core, that disease is the result of sinfulness and depravity. So many religions started preaching the gospel of health to combat it, one that was characterized by a language of condemnation that Catherine says might sound similar to what we're hearing in Christian diet culture today.
16: So much of the rhetoric around health and food and so forth today, it's just literally could be word for word something that somebody like Sylvester Graham would say.
7: That's Graham, as in the cracker. A snack nearly any parent is packed for a school lunch or sandwiched over a marshmallow and chocolate. And if he were here to have known that sweet treat would be his most lasting legacy, Catherine said he would have surely been dismayed. Because besides being a Presbyterian minister, Sylvester Graham was a real health crusader. The Graham cracker actually originated in reaction to what Graham saw as a scourge of refined white bread.
16: was a kind of standard thing that people baked bread with at that point. And now we know that when you strip the seed out of the husk of wheat, that you're not getting the actual whole grain that's actually really good for your digestive system.
7: So he wrote a piece called A Treatise on Bread and Bread Making, that while primarily being a health manual on why everyone should be eating more whole grains, also brought in some religious ideas to support his argument.
16: Graham roars onto the scene, and everybody sort of fastens onto this as much more than just a passing fad or a diet the way we think of it today, something you would use for weight loss, that people look at this very much as a way of living and, again, a way of preserving one's health against the pretty significant headwinds.
7: You could call him something of an original Christian diet influencer, especially during the days of cholera.
16: If you don't want to succumb to cholera, you have to follow this diet where you stop eating meat and you start drinking pure water. It turns out he wasn't wrong about the water, but it was for reasons different than he originally believed. And he just became this kind of cultural force that there were Graham journals, Graham boarding houses, that people who were adhering to certain diets, especially certain versions of a vegetarian diet, as we would call it today, who only drank water, who abstained from alcohol and all stimulants, and that included things like pepper.
7: In 1843, New York Tribune article cites a weekly menu for a Grahamite boarding house. Monday, pea soup, vegetables, fruit and plum pudding. Tuesday, baked peas, vegetables, fruit and apple custard. Wednesday, vegetable soup, rice, and prune pie. No butter or lard. Everything served warm, not hot. Seasoned with a bit of salt, but never pepper. These bad, quote, overstimulating foods led to what he called unnatural appetites, a desire for anything from alcohol to a buttery pastry to what he saw as the sexual indulgence of masturbation.
16: So there was definitely a sense that your health was a gift from God and it was your responsibility to look after it. And the best way to do that was through diet, but that also could include things like keeping a family together and whole.
7: Graham preached a different new kind of gospel, one that combined faith, morality, and food. He believed that humans should follow a largely plant-based diet, as modeled by Adam and Eve, and that eating meat and other impure foods might lead people to immoral behavior, as well as to disease and plague. So he developed a diet and lifestyle plan to promote purity, chastity, and clean living, inside and out.
16: He became very involved in temperance societies, which of course were all about abstention from alcohol. And he started to, in a phrase that we hear a lot these days, started to do his own research.
7: While believed by some to be a scientific fraud, Graham did make some efforts to ground his claims in the science of the time.
16: And he invested in a small but important medical library, started teaching himself about things like human digestion, this new paradigm of nerves and the nervous system and how the nerves might affect things like general wellness, but also things like digestion. And for him, what he kind of, the conclusion he came to was that meat was a stimulant that had adverse effects on digestion. And when we have poor digestion, that can lead to all sorts of problems, including our normal understanding of what happens with poor digestion. But for him, he extended that to things like moral degradation.
7: Graham offered people the remedy to instability and fear, answers that charted a path of action toward wellness. In his mind, health was the natural, God-given state of the human body, and disease was due to sinful behavior and poor digestion. His recommendations, however, were precisely the opposite of many physicians' advice at the time, which suggested that a diet rich in animal flesh and alcohol would strengthen the body against disease. The medical establishment of the time believed that following Graham's program too closely would weaken the constitution. But that's not how it worked out.
16: Yeah, a lot of people felt a lot better because suddenly they were getting things that we know now today are part of a balanced diet. They started eating whole grains. They started eating fruits and vegetables.
7: Grahamism certainly wasn't the first example of faith-based health guidance. But what made his one of the most influential health and moral reform movements in American history was how he combined Christian religious zeal with quasi-medical prescriptions for health. Put simply, happy gut, happy God. And by happenstance, some of the advice Graham was giving fits with what modern science has shown to be healthier eating today. But it was Graham's successor, the Christian inventor, businessman, and physician John Harvey Kellogg, who was the bridge to unite religion and scientific approaches to health, diet, and nutrition, and who, like Graham, is also posthumously best known from trips down the modern grocery aisle.
20: Kellogg's cereal. Grain, sugar, salt, malt. That's it, in case you were wondering. Plus vitamins and minerals. Oh, and ice cold milk.
16: It is a uniquely American invention. So the name associated with cornflakes is Kellogg. And to this day, if you buy cornflakes, it still has an emblem that features the signature W.K. Kellogg, and that was Will Keith Kellogg, who was the younger brother of John Harvey Kellogg, who was the founder of a very specific kind of the Battle Creek Sanitarium that offered a very kind of specific health regimen that was based in Grahamite notions of essentially vegetarianism, the water cure, all of these things kind of combined into one sort of retreat.
7: John Harvey Kellogg, like Sylvester Graham, was an observant Christian and proponent of vegetarianism and clean living. He outlined this view in his biologic living philosophy, quoting St. Paul, "Whether ye eat or drink, whatsoever ye do, do all for the glory of God." Kellogg goes on to say, "A man can do credit to his Creator only in following the natural order of life intended for him, that is, by living biologically."
16: He was right there at the foundations of Seventh-day Adventism, which is still to this day a branch of Protestantism that is very, very, very concerned with individual health, so much so that they are now major players in the American health marketplace.
7: But unlike Sylvester Graham, he was actually trained in science as a physician, which, as Catherine notes, became a problem for his faith.
16: He also was a great believer in science, and so this actually was part of the reason for his falling out with the leaders of the Seventh-day Adventist Church. The reason he was disfellowshipped was, in some ways, he wouldn't capitulate to some ideas that he thought were baseless religious decrees rather than based in science as far as notions of health and practices that were happening at the sanitarium. And his popularity sort of sets up over the course of the 20th century the reliance on things like nutrition as a science, the work of dietitians, the way in which we get things like the USDA giving us suggestions for balanced, nutritious diets, and government increasingly becomes involved.
7: Simply put, Kellogg's approach was, while your health may be a gift from God, science-based practices are the best way to maintain and honor that gift. While his remedies were sometimes unorthodox, yogurt enemas, his research and philosophy was revolutionary for the time.
16: And that is something that gets carried through the 20th century to the point that part of the reason I think people are shocked by this integration of diet and evangelical Protestantism today is because for so long, for over a century, those two things were decoupled. Nutrition and science and diet were all sort of over here, and religion and morality and all these things were over there.
7: Which is why the latest trend of influencers reuniting religious morality and health, sometimes at the expense of scientific advice, is troubling. Here is Alex Clark again.
21: I started seeing how corrupt our food system was and how corrupt our pharmaceutical industry was.
2: how sick our children were becoming, how many of us were tired, bloated, anxious, sick, how the experts were the ones that were keeping us that way. I became obsessed with the truth and getting behind the health and wellness crisis.
7: There is some truth to Clark's message, as there was to Graham's and the many faith-based wellness influencers in between, which is why they amassed such a devoted following. They identify the fear we all share, ourselves or loved ones getting sick, and they provide a solution that is actionable, tangible, and concrete. The goal is not just an amorphous moral purity, but a physical manifestation of it in what seems to be intuitively healthy life practices. But Catherine Newell says this can only get you so far to health, spiritually and physically.
16: If it's always going to be a kind of a moral judgment of constantly trying to shame people and tell them that they suck because they're not eating the right thing, it's the equivalent of Sylvester Graham saying, well, people died from cholera because they didn't follow my diet. Like, we are just not going to get anywhere in all things, including things like health and diet. We will never make progress, make positive changes by constantly putting the burden on individuals.
7: As Catherine Newell and Jessica Gross see it, we're never going to take morality or spirituality out of health completely, nor should we necessarily. Faith can lead people to a greater sense of spiritual and physical well-being, but maybe it's a matter of refocusing that relationship.
17: Well, I think if part of religious communities involves moving your bodies together, involves creating a way for people to be able to have a minute to go exercise. I mean, when I talk to people who move away from organized religion, one of the things that they say they miss the most is a supportive community. So you belong to a church that offers free or low cost childcare for a couple hours during the week, on the weekend. A busy parent can now make the time to exercise because they have access to, you know, this community that is supporting them in other ways. Or there's a run club that is attached to a church. Or, you know, there, again, it is all about creating more opportunity that is non-judgmental and welcoming. And if that is happening, that's great. I love to see that. But I don't know that the people who are saying these things online are the ones who are creating those kinds of opportunities in their faith communities.
7: To me, it seems the true message of most faiths is one of love, not guilt. Yes, we all want to be healthy, but throwing the first stone at someone else or even yourself isn't usually that helpful. Data show that being actively religious often supports health and well-being, but perhaps what history has shown us is that there are some things it can do best to stay out of, health prescriptions being one of them. It's one thing to encourage healthy behaviors and taking care of your body, but quite another to define what that success looks like. And so when it comes to religion and health, I think Catherine and Jessica have it right. It can be a part of a spiritual movement that embraces but not replaces science, one that helps us all live better, if we also use it to heal our bodies and our souls, to value and care for each other rather than judge and divide one another. Next time on How God Works, what exactly is a shaman? And why do people turn to shamans for help when they're sick or in trouble?
21: There is drumming. I enter a non-ordinary state. My eyes roll back in my body. I'm speaking languages that are unknown to normal people. That much more credibly looks like something that a normal human cannot do.
7: But can shamans actually do things normal humans can't? And if so, how?
21: It's the experience of immersion, the experience of empathy that in some cases seems much more important than, like, do I necessarily believe that this will or will not work?
22: When I was a little girl, I thought my grandmother Tuzi was an angel. I really did. My mother Bonnie was what she called a career girl, and after she and my father separated, I was left with my grandparents for the first 5 years of my childhood. Looking back now, I see that being with two Bible Belt Christians who were born before the turn of the century and who barely ever went to school might have influenced me in ways nobody realized at the time. Now Grandmother lives in the Virginia Baptist home in Culpeper, Virginia. I drive to see her about once a month in my old beat-up van. The church bells outside are actually a recorded tape of songs like The Way We Were and I'd Like to Buy the World a Coke. But they come on every day, and the ladies who can still walk go out on the veranda to listen. I pass these ladies as I go inside. Down in the assisted living unit, my grandmother sits in a cubicle about the size of a large bathroom. Tuzi is almost deaf and is legally blind, even though she still seems to disapprove of my clothes when I walk in. No matter how I try to please her, both of us know that the bleakness of her life is somehow my fault. The first thing she says when I walk in is that she's been neglected today.
1: A while ago, they have neglected me today.
22: They have?
1: They always give me a snack, mid-morning and mid-afternoon, and they haven't done either one today.
22: Maybe they thought because I was here, they don't have to.
1: Mm-hmm. I'm tired of graham crackers.
22: She was born Dovey Elnora Henson in 1897. We called her Tuzi because Mom said we had two mommies, but I secretly believed Tuzi was the only one. Her father was a tenant farmer who set all of his nine children out to work the fields until they were old enough to work in the mills, weaving cotton. She taught herself to sew and made all my mother's clothes and mine, too.
3: Well, I have a dress you made for me about 1975 that I still wear.
1: Really?
3: Mm-hmm.
1: Well, I'd like to see it. What's it like?
3: Blue and white checks with a white lace collar.
1: Oh?
3: You kind of remember that dress?
1: Mm-mm.
3: It's a handmade lace collar.
1: I know I made you one time and took it to you, and you just moved into a place, and when we got there, it seemed like the furniture was all scattered around. It wasn't straightened or anything. And it's about the place where your daddy threw you out or something. And I had made a dress for you, and you said it was too fancy for you. And you got ink on the pocket, you know, and it came through. And you said, well, it was too fancy for you to wear anyway. And we let the colored woman have it to take home, to take the, and she could wash it and take the ink out. And she never did bring it back.
22: My visits with Tuzi are almost always painful for both of us. I feel compelled to ask her questions that bring back memories we both wish weren't there. I always ask about my mom and about my beloved grandfather, Mac, who died here in 1982.
1: He had eaten his breakfast that morning. I came up here from the village and fixed his breakfast for him. I mean, opened his cereal and put the sugar and milk and everything. And he ate his breakfast. And two of the maids, waitresses, I mean, was putting him in a wheelchair to take him to the bathroom to give him a bath. And as they lifted him up to put him over in the other chair, he made a little noise like, and he was gone.
22: It breaks my heart that she has no one to care for her the way she cared for my grandfather in the years before he died. It's not really my fault. They chose this place. They gave their home and all their worldly goods in exchange for the security it offered. But in my heart, I know she hates it. Hates the meals, the television, the visiting choirs that come every Sunday.
4: Just go closer, walk with me.
22: Sundays were always a problem for me. When I was little and living with her, I grew to dread the long, boring services and the way all the ladies greeted me and asked me if I'd been baptized and washed in the blood of the Lamb. As I grew older, I pretended to be sick so I could stay home and read the funny papers, even though Grandmother said the devil was laughing at me when I ignored the church bells that rang from six blocks away. And of course, the civil rights issues of the 60s suddenly made me aware that there were no black people in our church, even though we had to drive through a poor black neighborhood to get there. Tuzi brushed away my questions by telling me colored folks had their own way of worship and that they wouldn't enjoy the quiet Park Place Baptist services.

0: Can you hear that?
1: Yes.
0: Can you hear what they're singing?
1: Oh, yes.
0: What are they singing?
1: Swing low, sweet chariot, come and carry me home.
0: Do you like it, or do you not like it that much?
1: No, I never have liked that song.
0: Why?
1: Well, I've always thought it was just a bunch of black people having a picnic or something.
2: Damn, hell, and God were words that could never be used in my grandparents' house. Never. Though, that was a word nobody seemed to mind. The damn n****s were getting too big for their britches. They were getting sassy, and worst of all, they wanted to sit next to you on the bus and at the Woolworths lunch counter. I heard this kind of talk my whole life from my grandmother, but it didn't begin to sink in until we couldn't go to Ocean View Amusement Park anymore because they said n****s went there. Meanwhile, my father, who thought Toosie was crazy as a bedbug and I was just like her, was running for school board on a platform of integration of the Beaumont, Texas school system. He and my mother joined the Unitarian Church, which, according to my grandmother, were a bunch of heathens, and the tension between my two families became more apparent and terribly confusing for me. Part of me was proud of my parents' courage to be different and what Mom called modern, but our home life was often chaotic and violent. The house was messy, there were fights over money, and Mom was either at work or locked away in her room reading Vogue. Dad's causes outside the family seemed to take him away at night a lot and often sent him home in an abusive rage at the narrow-mindedness of the Texas town he was trying to change. On the other hand, Toosie's house was cozy and orderly. Meals were on time and served in blue willow bowls on a checkered tablecloth. Sometimes the colored woman, as she was called, came to help with the washing. But she never ate with us, and she kept her eyes averted when she talked to any of us.
0: What is your idea of, say, what life after death is? How are you picturing it?
1: After death?
0: Mm-hmm.
1: Oh, that's awful.
0: What's awful?
1: You don't know what to say. What do I believe after death?
0: Well, how do you picture heaven? Let's say it that way.
1: Well, I think it's just the most beautiful place that we've ever seen. And all the people that are there will be good. And sometimes they will mingle the different groups, like different churches. And then other times some of them will one little group go off by itself.
0: What is your favorite Bible verse?
1: Well, of course, I like the 23rd Psalm.
0: How do you say the 23rd Psalm? I forgot it.
1: The Lord is my shepherd, I shall not want. He maketh me to lie down in green pastures. He leadeth me beside the still waters.
2: At grandmother's, I used to escape to the blazing hot attic where every relic of my mother's past was kept. Her wedding dress was up there in a sacred box, and all her dolls and books and Halloween costumes from the 20s and 30s. Like most little girls, I played house and dressed up in the old hats and high heels and talked to my dolls in a high southern imitation of what I thought was a lady's voice. I admonished them not to get dirty or to scuff up their shoes. And sometimes I buried them in the backyard in a shoebox. Grandmother was always warning me that she would die someday. I had pretend funerals, and then dug the dolls up and hung them in the fig tree.
1: Follow me all the days of my life, and I will dwell in the house of the Lord forever. Isn't that pretty?
0: It's beautiful.
2: Nowadays, my only job is selling things at the flea market in a downtown parking lot. I wear an old padded-shouldered coat and a rose-printed shally scarf and display blue glass jars, green-handle biscuit cutters, and red platform shoes on an enamel-top kitchen table. When people ask me about the things I sell, I find myself telling them the stories of those early days in my grandmother's kitchen, of shelling peas and boiling banty eggs in a saucepan just like that, or seeing her going off to church in a navy straw hat covered with cherries. I never mention the maids who ate on a newspaper in the washroom or the ugly things she said about them. Like most people, I find it easier to recall the good parts, like the camellias in the silver bowl, put there by an old southern lady whose strongest influence on me is her love.
3: Okay, well, I'm going.
1: Okay. I'm glad you came, and I hope you're not disappointed in any way.
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6: Even if you don't like classical music, you've probably heard the Carmina Burana before, or you'd at least recognize its opening movement, O Fortuna. It's been sampled in hip-hop and heavy metal, featured in Super Bowl commercials and popular sitcoms. Don't even get me started on all the movie trailers. Now the Cape Cod Symphony Orchestra is getting ready to perform it for their final show of the concert season.
7: The rhythm is infectious, and we can relate to rhythm, we can relate to the beat.
6: Mark Prahl is the percussionist and principal timpanist for the orchestra.
7: Even if you've never heard this before, you will immediately be drawn into it.
8: It's very straightforward and very tuneful. You can go out whistling a lot of the melodies.
6: Conductor Jung Ho Park.
8: Carmina Burana is like headbanging at times. It's a piece that says everything, does everything that you wish you could do without getting arrested. I often compare it to what happens in Vegas stays in Vegas.
6: Headbanging? Vegas? You will not find Carmina Burana on your polite Aunt Kathy's classical music dinner mix.
8: I mean, everyone's just, it is like Metallica. You know, you're just giving everything you possibly can.

0: The final performance is just days away, but this is actually the first time the orchestra is playing together. Everyone's been practicing on their own up till now, and this is actually a typical rehearsal schedule. Concertmaster Jay Lee, the second in command, seems completely unfazed.
1: I'm good at these things. I think I get more nervous waiting for the doctor, sitting in traffic. That makes me nervous. But yeah, I mean, when it comes down to like doing my job.
0: Stephanie Weaver, on the other hand, a pianist, feels the pressure.
2: I'm always a little bit nervous to play something really famous because if people really know it, you know, they have opinions about it for one thing, and they've heard it a certain way and they'd like to hear it that way again.
0: Another reason Stephanie's nervous is that the Carmina Burana calls for two, count 'em, two grand pianos. Not only does she have to learn her part, but she also has to play it in perfect timing with the other pianist. If the pianos are any indication, Carmina Burana is a huge freaking production. The piece requires three vocal soloists, two choruses, and a full orchestra. All considered, that's more than 150 people sharing the same stage.

0: You hear that pounding of the drums? That's Mark Prawl on his timpani.
1: You know, most percussionists, I think we are always associated with loud, sort of banging ideas and noises. For me personally, I enjoy my soft notes more than I enjoy loud notes. The duet with the flute player, that's a wonderful moment for me, and most of it's quite soft.
0: Even though the loud notes are the most famous, Carmina Burana wouldn't be the same without its tender side.
2: It has incredible highs, but it not necessarily lows, but just incredible moments where it's so delicate that it's like a little dewdrop on a petal with a ladybug drinking from it.
0: Jung Ho says that the soft moments are actually the hardest to nail.
2: Very few conductors really have to shape those opening bars because they are so effusive. The orchestra naturally feels that. The chorus loves to just let it all hang out. So actually, it's those quieter moments that need more shaping and explanation.
0: When it comes to shaping, Jung Ho's most important tool is his hands.
2: I like to use my hands. I don't use a baton because for me, I like this analogy of a conductor shaping the sound.
0: And his attention to detail is astonishing. He'll interrupt the entire orchestra to make adjustments that are completely imperceptible to the untrained ear.
3: I think there's someone who's actually coming in a little early.
4: He will not slow down in the third measure.
3: Keep pushing it as much as you
4: more
3: can.
4: More grotesque.
3: And more brilliantly.
4: Be more mournful.
3: It is subito allegro.
4: Or is this più mosso?
3: Crescendo to
4: metaphor.
3: Like little tatters.
4: It feels like Morse code. With too much coffee.
3: One, two, three.
4: One, two, three.
3: One, two, three.
0: The Carmina Burana has a complicated history. Composer Karl Orff premiered the piece in 1937 in Germany. It became insanely popular with the Nazis. The bellicose percussion, driving rhythms, you get the picture. But long before Orff were the Goliards. Roughly 700 years ago, hordes of exiled monks and rebel scholars wrote thousands of songs, which were the basis for Orff's composition. Songs that are part political satire, part drinking song, and a little bit dirty.
2: There are, you know, innuendo and sometimes a little bit more explicit. If you really look at the text, I mean, it's like 50 Shades of Grey.
0: Gerard Pagenkopf, one of the soloists, puts it even more plainly.
5: The medievalists were dirty people.
0: There's one line that reads,
6: "The gods consent to grant my spirit's fond intent that she depart my company unchained from her virginity."
0: But even with lyrics like that, Jung Ho sees an appeal beyond the innuendo.
2: So much of classical music is sacred music, and you almost get a very one-sided view that humans are perfect. But it's nice to do a piece that at least acknowledges that there's another part of life and that there's no contradiction about that.
0: In fact, the climax of the show has nothing to do with innuendo. It's Gerard's only song. His swan song, literally.
5: I'm singing the role of the roasting swan.
0: Yes, in this song, the swan is being cooked alive, rotating on a spit. To prepare for his role, Gerard actually has to channel this swan as it slowly burns to death.
5: Most of my time I spend trying to sound as beautiful as possible when I sing, and this is the one time that I don't have to try. Instead, I have to try and sound ugly and distressed and in pain.
7: How does it feel like to have one of the smaller roles in terms of how much time you're on stage, but to kind of like steal the show?
5: I'm used to that.
0: The week of rehearsals has ended. Performance day has arrived. The audience is slowly filing into their seats in the auditorium. 150 performers are crowding on the stage. The lights dim. Jung Ho mounts the podium.
2: I want it to be as raw and as human as possible. That's just the way

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1: From the Barnstable Performing Arts Center in Hyannis, I'm Josh Schwartz.

This is Bird Note. As a flock of ducks lift off from a marsh, their wings reveal large patches of powder blue and emerald. These dabbling ducks are called blue-winged teal. They're petite birds, noticeably smaller than mallards. The male's blue-gray head has a bright white crescent at the base of the bill, and his cinnamon sides and underparts are peppered with dark dots. Females are mottled grayish-brown. Blue-winged teal are long-distance migrants, traveling from nesting areas in Canada and the U.S. to South America for the winter. They feed in shallow water, with a preference during the breeding season for snails and fly larvae. In fall and winter, they seek out plant matter, especially seeds. Blue-winged teal pair up during the winter and migrate together in spring to a nesting area, often to where the female was born. There, the female will lay about 10 eggs, which hatch after 3 weeks. Once the eggs hatch, mother and ducklings walk away from the nest area within 24 hours, never to return to their nest again. Within just weeks, the young will be flying and ready to join their parents in their great migration south. For Bird Note, I'm Michael Stein.

0: When I was young in first grade, in the first grade classroom, I lost my two front teeth 2 days in a row. I lost my first tooth at math and my second tooth at writing the following day. In math, I was right in the middle of a story problem, and I asked Mrs. Corcoran if I can go to the bathroom. The bathroom that I went to was the one closest to the old music room. The bathroom is right down the hallway. Turn to your right. Can you see it? Where was your closest bathroom? If you are a girl, please stand out of the boys' room. If you are a boy, you can go in. I want to get the tooth out badly, so I tugged and tugged, and I finally got it out. After that, I told all my friends. I lost my second tooth when I was in the middle of my snowman story.
1: I went outside before dinner and made a snowman. My mom called me in, but I thought and I told my mom that let me make a snowman.
0: I asked Mrs. Wood if I can go to the bathroom.
2: William, go to the bathroom and wash out your mouth.
0: When I went to the bathroom, I was so excited to get that tooth out. When I got there, I looked at the mirror and said, 1, 2, 3, and I yanked my tooth out. After I lost my tooth, I even told some people who were not in my class. I was walking around the lower school saying, I lost my two front teeth 2 days in a row. I put my tooth in a Ziploc bag because Mrs. Wood and Mrs. Washburn didn't give me a little treasure box. I got to write my name twice on the tooth chart. See the chalkboard? Look at the left side. That's where the tooth chart was. After school, I told my mom. She was very excited that I had lost another tooth. That's the story of William who lost his two front teeth 2 days in a row.

Hi, everybody. This is your Baby Pac-Man read-along book. Now, every time you hear the Energizer sound, it means it's time to turn the page in your storybook. Now, remember, when you hear the Energizer sound, turn the page.

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12: The very first time I encountered a bias against left-handed people was in my high school Latin class. There I learned that the Latin word for right is dexter, from which we get the English words dexterity and dextrous to describe someone good with their hands, while the Latin word for left is sinister, or as we say in English, sinister, meaning harmful, evil, or criminal. To be clear, there's obviously no moral basis for discriminating against anyone based on their handedness, but this ancient societal bias still captured in our language reflects a deeper numerical bias within our species, one that seems to be maintained at some level by the mechanisms of evolution. Welcome to the Quanta Podcast, where we explore the frontiers of fundamental science and math. I'm Hannah Waters, a senior editor at Quanta Magazine. Today we know that 1 out of every 10 people is left-handed, which means the remaining 90% of us lean to the right. This statistical imbalance is unusual. Dogs, for example, can be left or right pawed, but there's no numerical preference across the population of dogs. Why would evolution maintain a 90-10 split in humans? And why do we have a preference for one hand or the other in the first place? Thank goodness we have a curious left-handed science journalist on hand to explore such questions for us. Longtime Quanta writer Natalie Wolchover went down a rabbit hole of scientific and self-discovery in her recent column, Why Am I Left-Handed? Natalie, welcome back to the show.
13: Nice to be here, Hannah.
12: So what's the big idea here?
13: The big idea is really that it's remarkable that we still don't understand why there's this 90-10 right-handed, left-handed split in humans, despite it being something that we all experience in our lives, our handedness. And yet there are some really interesting new developments to talk about.
12: So when did you first realize that you were different, that you were left-handed?
13: I don't remember when I first was aware of it, because it would have been pre-memory formation. You know, one thing I learned in my reporting was that our handedness is determined before birth. You kind of come out already favoring one hand for things like thumb sucking, which I did do. So I can think back and remember that it was my left thumb that I sucked.
12: Mine was my right, for the record.
13: Checks out.
12: And what was your experience coming up as a lefty in a right-handed world?
13: I remember that I initially did mirror writing, so I would write from right to left using my left hand, basically mirroring the strokes of a right-handed penman. Doing the same hand motions produces mirror image writing if you're using your left hand. And so I had to really work to remember to go from left to right. And a lot of the time, even extending into when I could write very fluently, I would still sometimes accidentally write my name the wrong way or even purposely write my sentences the wrong way, because it actually feels more natural to a lefty to write from right to left. And the interesting thing is my daughter, who's left-handed, and we're actually not biologically related, but she's left-handed and she does the same thing. She mirror writes and forgets sometimes and still writes her name from right to left. So I've realized that's actually quite a common experience for kids. And then also as a lefty, you know, you have these struggles as a kid. you're the odd one out a little bit. You have to learn to use right-handed scissors, and it's not totally natural. Desks, when you're a kid, often have a place to lean your arm on the right side. So, you know, it doesn't suit you quite right. So there's various things you have to deal with from being left-handed, but it's quite minor, and you just move past it. And in a way, you start becoming aware of how there might actually be some kind of strange advantage to being a lefty.
2: I grew up in a baseball family. And so learning very early on, the left-handed pitchers actually have a bit of an advantage because they can kind of psych out, or they are athletically and physically different than the right-handed players.
13: Yeah, totally. And also left-handed batters have an advantage. And I remember that from playing softball, that it confuses a pitcher a little bit when the player's on the other side.
2: Yeah. And then I was reading, like, Jimi Hendrix, apparently, one of the probably the best guitarists of all time, was left-handed. What do you attribute this kind of exceptionalism in some respects within the left-handed community?
13: That is certainly a part of the mystery. Because we don't understand left-handedness and all of the ways that it's related to other kinds of abnormal patterns of neuronal activity, we don't really understand yet why there are certain fields that lefties excel in. The sports one is more obvious. There's an element of surprise when you're a lefty. In hand-to-hand combat or any racket sports or competitive sports, if you're coming at things from the left side, people are just slightly less familiar with those kinds of physical motions. And so lefties have an advantage. And then say you're, you know, on a basketball team, it's an advantage to have a player who's a lefty who can dribble really well down the left side of the court. And as we'll get into later in our conversation, that's related to one of the theories about why there is any left-handedness at all, why it's not a 100-0 bias instead of 90-10.
2: Have you been interested in this question for a long time? When did you think of it as a scientific question that you could pursue as a science journalist?
13: Yeah, I have really been interested in it. You know, I get to do these wonderful essays for Quanta where I just pursue my curiosity on a subject. And so I was inspired to look into this more because of a paper that was published earlier this year that caught my eye. And that paper was getting at one aspect of this very complicated question, which actually spans many different scientific fields. And just in learning about that research, I thought, let me try to actually see how far we've come in cracking this mystery.
2: So what does it mean to have handedness? What have you learned at a kind of deeper biological or scientific level?
13: Okay, so in the brain, there's these patterns of brain lateralization, it's called, where the brain divides tasks between left and right, and we control our muscles and nerves on the right side and the left side of our brain, and we control the left sides of our bodies in the right side of our brain. So if your left hand is dominant, it really means that circuitry that's on the right, the motor circuitry, is more interconnected and richer. Maybe more neurons, but certainly more interconnected neurons that are controlling your left hand. And then in a right-handed person, it would be the opposite. Their left side of their brain controlling their right hand would be richer neuronally.
2: So I have a more interconnected left brain as a right-handed person.
13: Yeah. One of the interesting things about it is our hands themselves are identical. Like, you look at your hands and you really cannot tell them apart. So it's not really to do with what's going on in our hands. It's about our brains.
2: And when during development is that handedness decided?
13: So this was one of the most interesting and surprising facts that I learned. There was a series of ultrasound studies decades ago at this point that showed that fetuses are actually moving one arm more than the other from a pretty early point in gestation. Around 10 weeks post-conception, the fetus, which at that point is like the size of a kidney bean, just really tiny, is moving one arm much more than the other. And there are these studies that look at arm motions of the fetus and then check what the handedness of that baby is later, and it correlates very strongly. So which arm is moving more during gestation really correlates with which hand is dominant later on. That's obviously a big clue here. There was this 2017 study I came across and then spoke with one of the authors about that showed that there's a lot of gene expression asymmetry between the left and right sides of the spinal cord that are potentially causing that difference where one side is much more physically active. So one side of the fetus is moving more. So this asymmetric gene expression, so different genes being turned on and building proteins on the left and right, is happening at that point in the spinal cord. And that's what actually seems to lead to one hand being dominant. And fascinatingly, that's happening all before the brain is actually controlling those arm motions. So it's really just involuntary motions that this fetus is making. And then only later is their brain hooking up to their motor circuitry and then getting involved. So a big clue. I spoke to the author of that study, Sebastian Ochlenberg of the medical school in Hamburg, and his interpretation is that it's actually our handedness that's already established by the spinal cord that then leads to the asymmetry in our brain. So because the one arm is moving more than the other, the brain, when it does hook up to our bodies, is then devoting more neurocircuitry to that side because of feedback. Then that asymmetry is cascading to the brain. And then from that point on, the brain is then in charge of controlling the motions of the hand. So yeah, it's our hands actually dictating what happens in our brains.
2: If by 10 weeks, it seems like this has already developed, the biologist then asks, so then how does that get set? You mentioned gene expression earlier. Are there certain genes that you were able to find that are associated with left-handedness? What's programming this at a deeper level?
13: Yeah, so very recently, there have been these large studies now that so many people get their genome sequenced, and that's easy to do. There are finally these studies that are finding associations between certain genes and left-handedness. It was thought back in the day that there might be like one left-handedness gene or one-handedness gene, and that's certainly not the case. But there are around 40 genes that have been identified as if you have them, the more of them you have, the higher chance of being a lefty you have. And all of these genes are in this family called tubulin genes. They are very important in forming structural components of cells. So they form the building blocks of these parts of cells called microtubules. And so this discovery that it's about tubulin genes, that certain variants of these genes would lead to left-handedness, was totally surprising to scientists who study this. It's only in the past few years that this has become clear, and it's obviously a huge clue to what's going on.
2: The idea that microtubules can somehow predict left-handedness is surprising to me, too. They make up a cell's skeleton, and they kind of transport things from one part of a cell to another. Why would that have anything to do with handedness?
13: I think it's unclear. What we can speculate about is that something about the microtubules is changing in a way that affects the motor circuitry development in the spinal cord. So what could be happening is that the way that certain signaling molecules are being transported around the cell, maybe because of some switch to the structure of the microtubules, they're ending up concentrated in one part of a cell as opposed to another. And then after cell division, this turns into a difference between cells. So you end up getting two populations of cells that are quite different, and that it is originating between this directional difference that's starting with microtubules changing in structure. So I think this is the area in which research will be happening over the next years and decades now that they've identified these tubulin genes. But we don't exactly know yet how it's all happening in those early weeks of gestation.
2: So when I think about biology, I think about it having two parts. One is the physical explanation, which is potentially this microtubule system that creates left-handedness or right-handedness. But then there's also a historical or evolutionary part of biology, which is why have left-handedness at all? And in this consistent ratio of 1 to 9, one lefty to every 9 righties, have you been able to uncover an evolutionary explanation for this bias?
13: Yeah. And I should say also, before we move totally on from genetics, an important and fascinating thing about left-handedness is there is a genetic component, but it's also somewhat random as well. So if there's two parents who are left-handed, the chance that they'll have a left-handed kid is still only like a quarter. And even identical twins, one will be a lefty and the other will be right-handed. So it's like, okay, these tubulin genes are involved, but there's also some randomness involved. So that tells you that whatever the process is that's creating handedness, it's very subtle and could go either way. So in terms of why evolution would put in that slight bias that most of the time pushes the fetus to being right-handed, but sometimes pushes it left-handed, is another fascinating aspect of the mystery. Most of the speculation in this field and most of the research is trying to grapple with why would this be a stable and preferred state for humanity to have this 90-10. You know, it's just not something that we see in other physical traits. If 90% of people are right-handed, it might be because that's preferable, but then why not just get rid of the 10% completely or push that down to zero? So what's going on here? One very interesting finding from earlier this year reported in PLOS Biology was researchers looking at handedness among primates and both human ancestors, hominins, and also other species of primates. And they tried to pinpoint, okay, where did this set in? Because other primates might have hand preferences, but there's not this species-wide bias to the right. So it's more of an individual preference, like, oh, this primate uses the tube to retrieve the food in the jar with its right hand. This one uses its left hand. That just develops on an individual level. But it's humans who have this population-wide bias. And their study suggested that handedness set in around 7 million years ago, so at the start of the hominin line, and that was when we became bipedal, which makes a lot of sense. Once we can stand up, we can start using our hands for things, for asymmetrical things, not just pushing ourselves along the ground, but rather maybe I can do something with this hand and do something else with this one. So that's really when this preference has started. And then later, around 3 million years ago, when the human line began, was when the bias towards the right set in and got established. Still a mystery as to why that happened.
2: Why back then we would go right?
13: Yeah. The harder thing to explain is this 90-10 situation.
2: Versus just being 50-50.
13: Yeah, because there's many other things about us that are just rigidly one thing or the other. It's not like we're fully symmetric otherwise, except for handedness. No, we're asymmetric. Our hearts are on the left. Our liver is on the right.
2: Your heart is still on the left, right?
13: My heart is still on the left, yeah. It's not like I'm a switched person. So, yeah, there's a lot about our bodies that's asymmetric. And that citizen versus, it's called, when your body is a mirror image of most people, can be a very dangerous condition associated with a lot of other issues. So the process that establishes our left-right axis in our bodies is totally separate. It's happening even earlier during development, and that process is actually well understood. It's cilia on the surface of the body of cells is like swirling around in a certain clockwise way that creates a current that pushes other molecules to the left and establishes left versus right. And that's what's happening there. So that process is separate from whatever's going on with handedness. Similarly, in our brains, most people process language on the left sides of our brains. And that's still true also in many left-handed people, but left-handed people do have a tendency to process language either in both sides of the brain. So something about our hands is actually, as well as causing our motor circuitry on the right to become more developed, it's also affecting other things that are developing on the right side of our brain. So things get a little bit more messy and individualized in a left-handed person's brain, which might have advantages, as we've discussed, like maybe that helps with certain types of thinking. But overall, it's not a total switch. It's somehow correlated with handedness, but the brain's still trying to establish the same asymmetries as in every other person.
2: We can't go back in time to 3 million years ago, but what were some of the kind of more speculative or interesting evolutionary theories you encountered that would explain why we would maintain this ratio?
13: One that is probably most famous and also probably most supported at this point is a modified version of what's called the fighting hypothesis. So this came around in the 90s, and I remember hearing about it as a kid and being even more proud of myself. So that original fighting hypothesis says that lefties have an advantage in fights because of the element of surprise. So somehow the reason there's any left-handedness at all is because when it's at that low level to where it is surprising to people, then there's this advantage. But that theory really explains why it's not 0% left-handedness. It doesn't explain why most people are right-handed. So then a few years ago, some authors came along with the modified fighting hypothesis, which says, okay, there is a basic advantage that righties have, which is the reason for the dominance of right-handedness, which is the fact that our hearts are on the left. So the left sides of our bodies, our torsos, are more vulnerable, need to be protected more. So right-handed people, when they're fighting, stand with their right sides forward, at least attack right side forward. They're protecting their left. And lefties have to attack with their left hand, so they're opening up their body to vulnerability with their heart being on the left. And so with the start of seriously violent combat with the rise of humans, it could be that that small disadvantage that lefties had really had a huge, ultimately genetic effect that more lefties were killed, eventually leading to this right-handed dominance. And then this year, those same authors of the modified fighting hypothesis came out with a paper that looked at actual sharp force injuries, studies of patterns of injury, and they found that people really are stabbed significantly more on their left sides because of right-handedness, and that these attacks on the left side are more often fatal than stabs on the right side. So that really could be a big part of the reason. Part of this hypothesis, though, is that there's still a slight advantage to being a lefty within the context of right-handed dominance because of that element of surprise. And there's many other kinds of fighting that don't involve stabbing someone in the heart. So in those forms, maybe a lefty still has this advantage. So it doesn't get pushed all the way to 0% left-handedness. I think that that's a pretty compelling picture, but again, it's speculative. We can't go back in time and figure that out.
2: That seems to make a lot of sense, though. Not being able to protect your heart, that'll just knock you out of the gene pool, right? So then you'd bias that way.
13: Yeah.
2: But then, yeah, the 10% must be the sweet spot, you know,
13: yeah, numerically. I think so. Scientists say it's very stable across cultures and time. So it's actually 10.6% has been pinpointed left-handedness in the population. I wonder if that is enough of an explanation. Part of me has always wondered whether the bias against left-handedness has led to something that could have been a smaller asymmetry, kind of getting exaggerated over time. You know, in our current era, there's not a lot of prejudice against lefties, but up until the 1970s, kids trying to write with their left hand were made to switch. I was reading this book from the 50s about how to train your child to use their right hand when they're trying to use their left hand. You know, and it was about how like they're going to be facing more injuries. All of this machinery is built for right-handed people. So they're going to face difficulty getting a job if they're a left-handed person. So you should switch them. There was so much stigma against it for so long. And as you talked about, our very language is encoded with that stigma. And so it could be that human culture, society actually had such a strong preference for right-handedness that left-handedness did tend to be diminished in the gene pool.
2: So how has working on this story changed your experience of being a lefty?
13: One thing is it's just been fun to hear from a lot of left-handers. The readers of the story, the people who are emailing it to their people they know, are left-handers. And so I heard from a lot of lefties about just their own family histories, people who they and their siblings were all left-handed, even though their parents were both right-handed, or people who feel that their right hand is much stronger, even though their left hand is better for fine motor tasks, and just all of the subtle individualized versions of handedness that you see. So it's just been a reminder in a way of how important this is when you are a lefty. So even though it doesn't feel like a big deal to have to overcome struggles, the pen at the grocery store being attached to the stylus on one side and you can't reach over to get it enough over, yeah. You know, to write. So those little things that are just inconvenient and annoying make you think, it's not a big deal. But then with this and just how fun it's been to talk to other lefties, you realize, okay, it is an important aspect of my experience.
2: Yeah, and 10% of people that's a lot of people.
13: Yeah, and it's not a huge deal. Like, we can learn to use our other hands. Amputees learn to use their other hand. So again, it's maybe just something we have to overcome that previous generations just overcame uncomplainingly. But that's even another part of the mystery. You know, if it's not a big deal and it is easy to overcome, then what's the point of it at all?
2: Yeah. Well, thank you for this super interesting conversation, Natalie.
13: Thank you, too.
2: So at the end of every episode, we like to ask our guests for a recommendation for listeners. What do you have?
13: I've done this a few times, and I've realized that the recommendations that people always actually take from me are not when I'm recommending some newfangled thing or great new book. It's always when I say, you should go read the classics. You should read a really good book that stood the test of time, that everybody says is brilliant, because it is. And so I'm going to recommend one of those, which is Anna Karenina by Tolstoy. One of my favorite books. It's amazing. You're going to learn a lot about the human condition. Not sure if left-handedness is in there, but a lot is in there. And the best translation, I think, is this Kabir and Volovodsky, a quite recent translation that makes it feel quite modern or contemporary in the language. So Anna Karenina.
2: I'm about to leave on vacation. That book was kicking around in my head as something I should bring. So
13: do
2: now
13: it.
2: I definitely will do it. Thank you, Natalie.
13: Thank you, too.
2: Also on Quanta this week, you can read about how AI is taking part in a math project to solve thousands of problems posed by the famous mathematician Paul Erdős, and the latest evidence that neutrinos can be produced from within the interior of the Earth. If you've been enjoying the Quanta podcast, please take a moment to rate the show and leave a review. We'd love to hear from you. The Quanta Podcast is a podcast from Quanta Magazine, an editorially independent publication supported by the Simons Foundation. I'm Hannah Waters, a senior editor at Quanta. Funding decisions by the Simons Foundation have no influence on the selection of topics, guests, or other editorial decisions on this podcast or in Quanta Magazine. 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The production team is Ali Budner, Deborah J. Balthazar, Genevieve Sponsler, and Tommy Bazarian. The executive producer of PRX Productions is Jocelyn Gonzalez. From Quanta Magazine, Simon France, Samir Patel, and myself provide editorial guidance with support from Samuel Velasco, Simone Barr, and Michael Canyon-Golo. 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
3: This is Bird Note. Rosalie Barrow Edge famously said, "The time to protect a species is while it is still common." She was one of the 20th century's most outspoken advocates for birds and the creator of the world's first refuge for raptors. In the U.S., birds of prey were once fair game for farmers and sport hunters who believed that raptors were a threat to livestock. In 1929, Pennsylvania was one of several states that offered a cash reward for every goshawk killed. That drew bounty hunters to the Appalachian Mountains, where migrating eagles, falcons, and hawks died by the thousands. When Rosalie learned of the slaughter, she spearheaded a campaign to lease and later buy a ridgeline hunting ground that locals called Hawk Mountain. In 1934, newly hired game wardens made certain that raptors were no longer hunted for sport, but counted for science. Today, Hawk Mountain Sanctuary attracts hundreds of researchers and volunteers who work to ensure that birds of prey remain a common sight. For Bird Note, I'm Ariana Rimmel. This episode is dedicated to the memory of Nancy Nordhoff, whose legacy of tenacious support for environmental conservation and opportunities for women will last for generations to come.
4: Due process. What is it? Who gets it? I'm Robert Reich, and this is a short take from Inequality Media and KALW. There's been some misinformation about this fundamental right that's guaranteed by the U.S. Constitution.
5: Your Secretary of State says everyone who's here, citizens and non-citizens, deserve due process. Do you agree, Mr. President?
6: I don't know. I'm not a lawyer.
4: Well, I am a lawyer, and I've argued before the Supreme Court. The Fifth Amendment to the Constitution explicitly says no person shall be deprived of life, liberty, or property without due process of law. If you're an immigrant who has been detained by ICE, you are entitled to a notice of the charges against you. The government must also provide you with a charging document, often called a notice to appear, outlining the reasons for potential deportation. You have the right to present evidence before an immigration judge to show why you should not be deported. You might be seeking asylum, for example, or have a student visa or green card, and you have the right to appeal the decision to a higher court. You cannot simply be ripped off the streets and deported without a chance to defend yourself. That would be a clear violation of due process. Our country was founded on the idea that government cannot arbitrarily take away your rights and that everyone has a right to defend themselves. And that really means everyone. The word person in the Fifth Amendment makes no distinction between citizens and non-citizens. And the Supreme Court has reaffirmed this multiple times. Conservative and liberal justices have agreed. Due process is a fundamental constitutional protection to ensure that all of us can maintain our life, liberty, and our property, regardless of who we are or where we come from.
7: 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We love that you're here with us, but frankly, we want to get to know you better. 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
3: It's to the best of our knowledge. I'm Anne Strainchamps. What is it about food and cooking that makes memories come to life? Walk into a kitchen, fill a pot with water, and you can practically feel the ghosts hovering in the air. Crystal Wilkinson does.
14: When I string green beans, I spread my legs wide and let my dress dip between my legs like my grandmother did, and use the skirt cloth to place the strings in as I go. Everything was a tool in my grandmother's house, even her clothing, mine too. I snap each green bean three times, once to take off the stem, once to take off the tip, and once to break them in half before I place them in a pan of cold water on the floor in front of me. The rhythm of work like this is cellular, a memory my body carries. Our connections to food are ancestral. Sometimes I hear myself saying, "Law me," or "Lord have mercy." I shake the strings from my dress tail into an old newspaper and reach for more. I scrub the new white potatoes, pour any dark spots from the flesh, and dunk them into the pan of water too. I rinse them for dirt, then run more water and rinse them again. I put a little vegetable oil in a large sauce pot and add a smoked turkey leg or thigh and a chopped onion. I let the onion get soft. Then I put in my green beans and new potatoes. Pour just enough water to cover the vegetables and let it simmer. I'm always motivated to cook when something that smells good is simmering in the pot. The aroma floating through the house lets my children know their hard work will pay off. They come one by one and ask, "Mama, what you cooking?" I shoo them back to their chores, smile, wipe the sweat from my brow, and keep at it. I am always thinking of the big mamas, the aunties, and the grannies who were doing the same thing with similar rhythms in their bodies. Their elbows bending, their fingers gripping, their cooking spoons like this, the steam rising to coat their faces. Cooking is meditation. Cooking is communing with the kitchen ghosts long dead. These Sundays are church.
15: In her kitchen, Crystal Wilkinson can feel the presence of five generations of Black women who came before her. She grew up in rural Kentucky, making buttermilk biscuits and blackberry cobbler with her grandmother. And now, the former poet laureate of Kentucky is passing her family's stories and recipes down to her own children and grandchildren. Shannon Henry Kleiber is a big fan of her book, Praise Song for the Kitchen Ghosts.
16: Crystal, I love how you talk about hanging up your grandmother's dress sometimes when you're cooking. How did you think about that? Did you just see it and you thought, I need a little inspiration, I'm going to take her dress and I'm going to actually hang it up in the kitchen and have it be an inspiration to me as I'm cooking?
14: It was just something that I did in a moment of grief. You know, after she died, my cousins who were like siblings and my aunts and uncles, we always gathered down home. And so she had passed, and we were thinking, we were all in deep grief and thinking about how we proceed from here. It was Thanksgiving, and I was struggling. I mean, I'm a good cook, but I was just sort of struggling against the grief and not sure that I could do it. And I remembered that I had her dress in the closet, and I just went back there and grabbed it. And my intention was just to touch it. But I brought it into the kitchen with me and hung it up on the back door and sort of felt her presence there and could almost hear her voice saying, okay, get it going. Get your pots out. Let's go.
16: Who else are the kitchen ghosts in your family?
14: Well, I imagine, you know, I talk about my mother being a failed cook. She's there, and my grandmother Christine and her mother, and most of all, Aggie of color, she was called, that was born in 1795 in Virginia and brought to Kentucky as an enslaved child. She haunted me so greatly. Just the idea of being able to go that far back and touching that part of my history in such a deep ancestral way.
16: What do you mean she haunted you? Did you hear her voice?
14: I did hear her voice. I was at a writing retreat in Florida, and I had been given this task by an editor. I was going to do this series of little short lyric essays around my matriarchal lineage. And I just decided, well, let me see how far back I can go. And I found her, and she was listed as Aggie of Color and Tarleton Wilkinson, who is my fourth great grandfather, a white man, and Aggie of Color, who is my fourth great grandmother, appeared on a court document where he had deeded her kitchen utensils or household items like a feather bedstead, a table, pots and pans. And the top of my head blew off, and I thought, I had never gotten so close to the period of enslavement in my lineage. You know, as an intellectual, as a professor, as a Black woman in America, I knew the history. But I had never gotten so close to it with my lineage to realize that, you know, that's where the Wilkinson name came from. And
17: the fact that Tarleton was a white man and he had never married a white woman and had 10 children with her. Each little bit of archival research unearthed another wonder to me, and I was really focused on Aggie, and I went to sleep wondering about her life. And I woke up and I heard a voice that said, "My mother calls to me, but not in your language." You know, my eyes got big, I popped up, and I just began sobbing, knowing that she was my relative, and it seemed to be a call to me that she was asking me to tell her story.
16: Wow. And so she is a character in this book, and she is voice in this book, and you've brought her back in so many ways. What is particular or really vibrant about the foodways of her time and her life that came through generations later in your family?
17: I think for me, what happened was when my grandmother passed, I came up with the idea of the kitchen ghost. But I realized that almost nothing we do is sort of isolated in our time.
16: Mm-hmm.
17: You know, everything reaches back. In the bread chapter, I say there has always been bread. And I started thinking about how important it was for my grandmother to have bread. And it was always homemade bread. So it was biscuits and it was cornbread. And I began to trace the lineage of bread.
16: Mm-hmm.
17: What would bread have looked like in Aggie's time with the rations she would have had available to her as an enslaved woman? I started thinking about that and just why we do a certain thing, or why, you know, like soft flour that can only be found in this region to make the perfect southern biscuit. It's not that Northerners can't make biscuits.
16: Mm-hmm.
17: They can, but it's in the ingredients too. So sometimes even the ingredients are regional.
16: So tell me about some of the things that you cook if you have a certain emotion. You know, is there some time when you're feeling, I don't know, if you're feeling sad or if you're feeling disconnected, do you turn to a certain thing you want to cook?
17: I think bread making brings it all back, the quickest way to sort of commune with the ancestors, if you will, or to sort of meditate through while cooking. I've got what's been wonderful on social media is to see all of these attempts at the biscuits that people send me.
16: Mm-hmm.
17: And I think biscuits are really simple to make, but they also help me sort of commune with the ancestors when I'm making biscuits or cornbread. And the smell
16: Mm-hmm.
17: of the cornbread, the sizzle of it going into the skillet.
16: When you were doing the research, is there anything that surprised you?
17: Well, perhaps thinking about my mother and her need for birthday celebration. And thinking about sort of the history of Black people not being able to celebrate during enslavement, not knowing their birthdays. That was a surprise.
16: That was a lovely part. You can tell a little bit about it. Your mother loved her birthdays. She just,
17: yes.
16: Right? So tell us about what would that be like?
17: Yeah.
16: And it's actually
17: Valentine's Day. My mother's
16: okay.
17: A Valentine's baby, and so was one of my uncles. February 14th was her birthday, and she would start around Thanksgiving. That's when we would all be together. She would start and she'd say, "You know what's coming up? Guess what's coming up?" And we all knew what she was doing. Or she would call me and say, "My birthday's coming up in a few months." I mean, I think it started as early as July sometimes, but she was always talking about her birthday. And then when I did the research and I connected the history of birthdays for Black people in America, I was like, well, maybe she sort of innately knew this. And I think it also, I hadn't realized how important I also thought birthdays were, because I always tried to make my children's birthdays special when they were little, even to my own detriment.
16: Well, I think it's worth it. You only have it once a year, right?
17: That's true. It's
16: yeah.
17: true.
16: I also really, I like how you talk about recipes as being like poems, and you're a poet also. How does it seem like a poem to you? How do you compare poems and recipes?
17: Well, I think it started with hearing my grandmother. Recipes are both, at least in my family, they're both oral and aural. So there's a storytelling element that I think makes them very poetic. And of course, where we're from, the accent and the cadence of the voice is melodic. And in giving me the recipes, she would say, now, what you're going to need is a bowl about the size of that white one down in that cabinet. Reach down there and you'll see what I'm talking about. And, you know, if I pulled out the wrong one, law me, Crystalline, that is not the right one, the white one, the one with the rim around the top. And then I would grab that up and she'd say, and you're going to feel that about half full. Then you'll need a pinch of this. You'll need a dab of that. And just the rhythm in her voice. And I think all the women of her time from down home sounded that way. I mean, I think it's like in that passage that I read, I mean, I think it's cellular memory, right? Like it soothes me. It's almost like a meditation when I think about them making it. And then I sort of become, I feel like in many ways I've become my grandmother. Not only do I see her doing it, when I look down at my hands are moving in the same way with the same rhythm that she had. You know, I make that sort of joke of like when she would stir things by hand so hard that her breast would be shaking in her house dress and the meat on her arm would be flapping. And now when I'm beating a cake by hand, I'm like, oh, there she is. Like, there it is. Like that same sort of rhythm, that same motion. You know, not only can you look at old pictures and see the faces of your children or your siblings or your aunts, in this generation, I would like to think that some of the things that they did or how they spoke, things we can't see in a photograph, are also present.
15: 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That's a story from To the Best of Our Knowledge. 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
18: PRX. This is Bird Note. As a flock of ducks lift off from a marsh, their wings reveal large patches of powder blue and emerald. These dabbling ducks are called blue-winged teal. They're petite birds, noticeably smaller than mallards. The male's blue-gray head has a bright white crescent at the base of the bill, and his cinnamon sides and underparts are peppered with dark dots. Females are mottled grayish-brown. Blue-winged teal are long-distance migrants, traveling from nesting areas in Canada and the U.S. to South America for the winter. They feed in shallow water, with a preference during the breeding season for snails and fly larvae. In fall and winter, they seek out plant matter, especially seeds. Blue-winged teal pair up during the winter and migrate together in spring to a nesting area, often to where the female was born. There, the female will lay about 10 eggs, which hatch after 3 weeks. Once the eggs hatch, mother and ducklings walk away from the nest area within 24 hours, never to return to their nest again. Within just weeks, the young will be flying and ready to join their parents in their great migration south. For Bird Note, I'm Michael Stein.
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20: There's a horse on a rope, pulling against the tall dry grass in the wind. Just across the lot, boat masts bob and palms bend, frowning over the warm waters of the South Pacific. Nandi, Fiji, and the sidewalk is empty by the road. The taxis and buses carry big logos on their metal hulls. When the sidewalk fades into dirt, then ditch, I step down and across, and a cricket leaps from a pile of coins. Ching, click, click, click. The ditch passes beneath billboards. For rent, for sale, for rent, Ocean Breeze Apartments, Palm View Terrace, Coca-Cola Yoga Investment. And when the ocean comes back into view, there's a tent revival in the goat pasture. I am full after eating a big plate of biryani in town. And the air is hot and heavy and dense from a burn pile under the airport. It's midday and I stand near a billboard for an island timeshare. Beneath it, there's a cow tied to its big metal post, eating all the grass beneath it in a 10-meter radius. And the cars zoom by toward the beach. Postcards from the Wind are produced by me, Phil Corbett. More at thewind.org.
0: I am a very big fan. I have to admit, just like every other young intellectual woman of my generation, I kind of have a crush on Ira Glass. And I think I'm blushing right now saying that.
21: I exercise in the mornings, and I've been listening to back episodes every morning. I kind of split them in half, you know, 30 minutes one day, 30 minutes the next day.
22: So you exercise Ira Glass?
21: Yeah.
23: But I'm really excited. I've pretty much been in love with Ira Glass since I first heard him on the radio.
0: I mean, the first time I ever heard his name, Ira Glass, I assumed he was sort of, you know, a 65-year-old man on the East Coast. And then once I saw a picture and realized he was not all that much older than me, I was sort of intrigued. And I've read a couple of articles representing him as a bit of a ladies' man.
24: My name is Rebbie Sterling. I'm 29, and I asked Ira Glass to marry me.
22: But tell me where you did that, what row you were sitting in, and what prompted it.
24: Tuesday, September 24th, I had the luck of sitting in the front row, front and center, in front of Ira Glass, who was trying to take the last, was trying to wrap up and take the last question of the night, which was open to audience participation. So I felt an urge to jump in and ask him to marry me.
22: Where did that come from?
24: Many years of radio fetish.
22: Are you an NPR geek?
24: Admittedly, yes.
22: And what does that mean to you?
24: That means that I will schedule my week around NPR shows. I've got my little Carl Castle drawer pull thing that I got. No one at work knows who he is, but I know. I pet Carl. When I'm upset at work, I pet my Carl Castle, like, drawer pull. No, it's not a secret at work because it's always playing on my computer.
22: What did Ira Glass say tonight?
24: Ira Glass basically told me in very nice language to leave him alone or he was going to call security. No, he's evidently with a wonderful woman that he's quite smitten with, but I had to say that.
22: Is there anything you want to say to the NPR audience?
24: I'm not scary. I won't stalk Ira.

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1: After school, I told my mom. 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
4: As I record this, Voyager 2 is over 12 billion miles from Earth, and Voyager 1 over 15 billion. As these two spacecraft hurtle away from our solar system, each carries a sort of message in a bottle. Specifically, a golden record. The cover of these records, one on each probe, includes diagrams and illustrated instructions on how to play them. Pressed into the gold-plated copper disc, this mix compiled by Carl Sagan with help from recordist Alan Lomax includes a wide range of human music. There's European classical music, a Navajo night chant, bagpipes from Azerbaijan,

a Peruvian wedding song, Mozart, Chuck Berry, Chinese folk music, Aboriginal didgeridoo, a truly wide-ranging mix. And it's fun to imagine an alien running across this shiny disc, figuring out the instructions, and hitting play. Postcards from the Wind are produced by me, Phil Corbett, more at thewind.org.

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3: The Lemon of Pink.
4: Across the world, some 800 million people live within 60 miles of a volcano. If I were them, I would definitely want something like a volcano forecast, for scientists to study my volcano and tell me when it's about to erupt. But as it turns out, forecasting an eruption is more of an educated guess than a science. Why is that, and what is holding volcanologists back? Welcome to the Quanta Podcast. I'm Hannah Waters, an editor at Quanta Magazine. With a few exceptions, volcanoes are unpredictable. Surprisingly few are actively or intensively monitored. That means that scientists can't make the kinds of predictions about volcanic activity that we might take for granted in our daily weather report, like when an eruption will happen, what kind of eruption it might be, or how the eruption will evolve over time. But with more study and the development of a universal theory of the physics of volcanoes, such forecasts may be possible in the future. To learn more about this, we've invited Robin George Andrews onto the show. Robin is a professionally trained volcanologist who now writes a lot about volcanoes, including the recent Quanta story, Will We Ever Be Able to Forecast Volcanic Eruptions Like Weather? Robin, welcome to the show.
5: Hey, thanks for having me.
4: So what's the big idea of the story that you worked on?
5: Yeah, so it's a really fascinating idea that's been with me ever since I was an undergrad at university, and maybe even before that. And it's that, can we forecast volcanic eruptions in the way we forecast the weather? Now, a lot of people might complain that weather forecasts are often inaccurate and things like that, but they're more accurate than people give credit for, and it's a hard thing to do. And this is with stuff like the atmosphere you can measure all the time. So can we say, for example, that next week volcano X has an 80% chance of erupting in this way? I mean, that's the big ambition, really, and it's a tough ask, I think.
4: Why is it a tough ask?
5: For one thing, magma mostly spends its time underground, which doesn't mean we can't study it. You can indirectly study it, but no one can directly see what's going on there. You can't just go 10 miles underground and take a sample of it, at least not yet. Whereas the weather and the atmosphere is something, even though it's very complicated, you can see these fluids moving about all the time. So just getting at the stuff that you want to forecast is difficult. But also, volcanoes, they may abide by the same law of physics, but as someone once told me, they're a bit like cats. They're all idiosyncratic in their own ways, no two are alike. They all have similar things in common, but you can't just take what you learn at one volcano and apply it to another. And the third thing, I guess, is they're surprisingly sneaky. There is no clear red alert, this is what a volcano is going to do before it erupts. Some stay quiet for centuries and suddenly explode, and some are noisy all the time and then ramp up their activity. So they are quite tricky beasts. They're very mercurial things.
4: So these tricky beasts, they must have some things in common with each other. So what are the fundamental properties of a volcano?
5: So a volcano is the Earth's way, or any planet's way really, of letting off steam. There's a lot of hot stuff in the middle of the planet, to put it crudely. I mean, there's radioactive matter that decays and melts things with its heat, and there's the heat left over from the planet's fiery formation. All that heat's got to go somewhere, and that generally takes place in the form of magma, which is molten rock underground. And eventually that's got to erupt to the surface. And there's kind of two ways you do that. You either do it in that Hawaiian oozy lava flowy kind of way, or you basically blow something up and it comes out as ash and pumice and rock and all lots of nasty things you don't want on your head, basically. And sometimes volcanoes can transition between the two. But yeah, volcanoes are like the exhaust ports of the planet. So it's good to know when they're going to explode, I think.
4: So does every volcano have a magma pocket under it?
5: Yeah, I mean, there are some that might just have weird tendrils that come up from depth where it's not like one single body of magma is just sitting there. And there's increasing evidence that loads of volcanoes have nests of magma chambers, or they have labyrinths of magma swirling in and out. So it's not really like that textbook image that we're all lied to about. It's really complicated. I mean, some even think that magma chambers aren't even one big whole cavernous thing. It's more like a sponge where you have lots of pores in between where the liquid moves, and then like matrices of crystals and all wild other stuff. But no one's ever seen a magma chamber in real life. So everyone's just trying to interpret the data. So they are complicated, weird things.
4: Yeah, I can't believe we've never seen one in real life. How far deep are they? And what's the closest we can get to seeing one?
5: Well, sometimes they're just a mile or two beneath the surface, which is obviously a little concerning. And sometimes they're 10, 20 miles down. The closest we've ever got to seeing one was when geothermal drillers in Iceland accidentally punctured a magma chamber, which disappointingly did not cause magma to just run up and squirt out of the side. It just sort of melted the drill bit and seized it up. But they are building a rather special laboratory there now to try and actually directly see a magma chamber in real time. I don't know how they're going to do that, but good luck to them.
4: They chose that place because that was where this was accidentally drilled into?
5: Yeah. It's like, oh, we've accidentally found a magma chamber. We might as well do something with it.
4: I love that. So now that we've talked about what we know about the magma, how about when it comes to the surface? What causes an eruption? Are there lots of different things that can cause an eruption, or is it pretty predictable?
5: It's all about pressure, really, and everything in the universe wants to equilibrate and have an even keel. You know, if something's warm or high-pressured in one thing, it wants to go where it's cold and low-pressured. And magma is the same, really. Some magma is just happy, just chilling. It's just very hot rock that is kind of buoyant, but the rock around it is way too tough and it's stuck in its prison forever until it cools down. But if that magma gets hotter, or you inject some gas into it, or say there's a big earthquake and it cracks through the roof of that chamber, well, then there's going to be a prison break, basically. And whether that magma comes out explosively or very, very calmly really depends on, is the magma sticky or is it really runny? Can it trap the gas in there and build up the pressure? How much of that is there? How close are you to the surface? So there's a lot of factors that go into it. And scientists rarely agree on the one thing that caused something. It's just too complicated to be like, well, X happened, so Y eruption took place, sort of thing. But it all comes down to fundamentally to pressure, really. You've got high pressure, explosive stuff wanting to get to a low pressure environment, which unfortunately is where the humans live.
4: Yeah, and it seems really hard if you want to predict a volcano, if you just say they're all different, they have nothing in common, all the eruptions happen in different ways. How could you possibly predict one?
5: There are some signs already that scientists can forecast eruptions, sort of thing. The distinguishing word forecasting kind of means already a bit like weather, really. No one will say, for example, with 100% certainty that 2 days from now, there'll be a thunderstorm at exactly 3 p.m. with this amount of rain. It's just too precise for too chaotic a system. But forecasting is where you give odds of things and where things seem more or less likely. And there are a few telltale signs. If you monitor a volcano well enough and you know what its normal symphony of earthquakes and convulsions sound like. So earthquakes, when basically rock breaks, and you can get them in a variety of ways. And one way you get them is magma is forcing its way through the crust. So that causes a very specific kind of earthquake. So like, magma is on the move somewhere. The ground changes shape. It might not change shape in a way that's immediately noticeable to us, but satellites and GPS instruments can pick up on millimeters of movement, which can show you where magma is draining away from, where it's going. Magma also tends to have a lot of indigestion. So it burps out gases that are quite noxious when it gets closer to the surface, and scientists know which gases should come out at which pressures, so which depths. So you can combine all this information into trying to forecast when eruptions are happening. And some volcanoes that erupt quite frequently, like those in Iceland, in the Western Peninsula, and like Kilauea in Hawaii, for example, there's one called Stromboli in Italy. If they erupt frequently enough, scientists eventually get enough data to say, well, we don't know why this is happening, but we just know that when the dashboard lights up with these two or three things, there's much more likely to be an eruption in the coming days or even hours, actually. So for certain volcanoes, volcanologists are quite good at predicting at least when an eruption is going to happen and kind of what type.
6: Basically, you have to learn volcano by volcano, what those specific factors are.
5: Exactly. Yeah, yeah, yeah.
6: Yeah, that does make it very complicated. Does the kind of remote monitoring that you brought up, does that make it easier to forecast? Does it make it more likely that you'll be able to develop predictions for other volcanoes? Or what is standing in the way, maybe, is the question.
5: The remote sensing stuff has really helped because it means that even for volcanoes where, for example, they aren't that well monitored, you can do things like measure ground deformation from space and see what's moving. And you often get that much quicker than the GPS things on the ground, which also can be eaten up by lava, which obviously isn't helpful. Really what's standing in the way is just how each volcano is so complicated. And what you actually want to know is all underground. It's all buried treasure we can't really get to. You can look at things after the fact. I've seen volcanologists literally fish lava out of rivers of lava, sometimes with fishing poles, which I don't think is the standard procedure. But anyway, it's normally a shovel. And they use the geochemistry of that lava and see how it's changing over time to be like, ah, well, now we can go back and retroactively say, those sensor data that we had can be matched up to this change in chemistry. So that might explain why, like, oh, it suddenly got really gassy or it really got hot or it evolved and something else. But it doesn't really help if you want to forecast anything. That just shows you what happened in the past. So what's standing in the way? It's the inability for scientists to really understand, like, the physics of what's going on down there. And I don't know about you, but trying to come up with a simulated magma chamber in a lab on a real scale is the sort of stuff that I think only supervillains can do. So it's tricky to even replicate these pressures and temperatures in a lab.
6: Based on your expertise in volcanoes, do you think there is a shared subsurface geophysics that we could use to model and predict volcanoes? Or do you think each one does need to be studied independently?
5: I mean, this is a huge source of contention and debate. Because there aren't even that many volcanoes that are well studied. I think people think, oh, we've got stuff all over our volcanoes. We monitor them all equally and we know. And it's actually not true. It's good stuff, but it's piecemeal. So, I mean, fundamentally, it feels like there has to be. And researchers I speak to, I think everyone says that there must be. If you think about planetary science and things like that, or the science of stars, each star is different. But there's still some broad things that can be used to work out. Is this star going to explode in this way? Is it going to form a black hole? There are limits to things, even with really chaotic systems. And like the fact that we've come such a long way from the idea, not even a century ago, that weather could be numerically predicted and forecast kind of thing. And back then people were like, that seems crazy. It's impossible. How would you model every cloud and every drop of ocean water and things like that? But that's not even how it works. It's just scientists have found a way to get pockets of information, model those and apply them to larger models. And without knowing where every atom is ever, we're pretty good at forecasting the weather. Certainly within a week, it's very rare that something is completely off. So there must be some underlying physics to volcanic eruptions, especially ones involving pressure and heat. And there are equations that lava flows in this way and it will stop here, and this pyroclastic flow, which is those big Vesuvian columns of ash and dust, we know roughly where those are going to stop and how long they go for. So I think there must be underlying physics. It's just really hard to study it when it's miles underground. The ground is in the way. It's quite annoying.
6: Are there research projects underway that could help access and collect data underground that way, to collect the kind of data we would need to forecast volcanoes?
5: Yeah, so there are a few, actually. There's a group led by the University of Bristol and the University of East Anglia. What they're doing is they're slathering volcanoes in instruments, loads and loads of seismometers and loads of things that measure gas changes and things like that. And instead of just trying to find signs leading up to eruption, they're trying to record every little twitch and cough and convulsion and movement that the volcanoes do. And these are very active volcanoes. And then what they're going to do, instead of saying, well, there's an eruption now and it is this signal that matches it, they're trying to find causative links rather than just there's a correlation. And to do that, they're actually turning to artificial intelligence. I mean, it's very good at pattern recognition and it's very good at recognizing very small seismic signals and earthquakes that, for example, humans will often miss. It's much more efficient at doing this. I mean, this has been comprehensively proven with earthquakes, tectonic kind of earthquakes around the world. It's been used on volcanoes before, and it reveals whole subterranean networks that people just wouldn't be able to piece together, maybe after decades of trying to individually tie these things together. And they're hoping that by just continuously studying these volcanoes, not just near when they're erupting, but at all times very sensitively and using this machine learning, they'll be able to basically tease the physics out of that, something they can test. They can use computer simulations and some laboratory studies as well to ground this in truth or give it more verisimilitude, just like we know at this temperature this thing melts, we know at this pressure this thing explodes. So it's an ongoing process, but that's a really promising endeavor, really. And honestly, everyone always brings up artificial intelligence at this point. No one's saying it's a silver bullet, no one's saying it's going to just magically solve the case, but it just does what very good scientists do to recognize patterns a lot quicker, and that will allow scientists to get on with the even more complicated work of how do we get physical equations out of this and how do we test them. So that's one of the big efforts for sure.
6: Yeah, I think about some of these artificial intelligence approaches, especially in science. You have these vast data sets that it would take 10 PhDs to process all the data. You know, a computer can do it in a lot less time and a lot better. Those seem to be like the really best applications right now.
5: Yeah, for sure.
6: Where the researchers are collecting all of this data, are they picking specific volcanoes that you know of?
5: These ones are the ones around the Caribbean. There's a real human need for these. I mean, these volcanoes are not only dangerous to people and quite active, but they also change eruption styles. One of them, for example, starts by producing a really thick and gloopy lava flow that just kind of oozes incongruously out of its summit. And then suddenly it tips over into an explosive eruption. So that transition between oozy style lava and then a big explosion will be really important to try and work out what triggers that. And at least in that sense, some of the lava at that point is on the surface, so they can actually see it and detect it and sample it a bit better. So that's why they're choosing those volcanoes. But it's easy to make the case for the human side, because most people live on, not on the slopes of the volcano, they live on the coast, and they will have to evacuate every time one of these erupts, and whole towns have been buried by these volcanoes. So it makes sense to fund that kind of work.
6: Yeah. Are there any that you wish you could apply tons of sensors to? Any favorite volcanoes?
5: Someone asked me this the other day. I do have favorite volcanoes for very different reasons. Ones that are like mysterious and we really need to study a bit more. There's a bunch in places like Indonesia and the Philippines that are reasonably well studied, but are so dangerous because they're really densely populated countries, and they would really benefit from, okay, what's going on? Can we really at least forecast when they're about to erupt? Can we get the physics of those weird volcanoes out there? There's also one called Campi Flegre in Italy. It's sometimes called a super volcano. It's not all that label's kind of random. It's basically a giant cauldron that makes Vesuvius, which is infamous, obviously, for burying Pompeii a few thousand years ago. Makes Vesuvius look like a pipsqueak. And this volcano randomly inflates and deflates quite unnervingly. And it has had huge eruptions in the past, and no one's quite sure what's going on, but the city of Naples, which is home to 2-3 million people, right in it, essentially, on the edge of it. I don't know if you've been to Naples. That city is not getting evacuated in a speedy way. And no one really sure what's going on with the inflation and deflation. It's just very unnerving. So that would be great to learn more about. That one's weird. It's weird and spooky.
6: Yeah, and with Vesuvius and Herculaneum nearby, mm-hmm. people living in the shadow of eruption there, you think they'd have a bit of a historical warning.
5: They definitely do, but it's also, they've got an attitude of, well, what are we going to do about this?
6: You know, so, totally.
5: Yeah, need more science, I think.
6: So overall, after thinking about this question for a long time and throughout your reporting, do you think that one day volcano forecasting will be possible?
5: I think so. It will just take a huge effort. I think one of the researchers, Donna Roman, who works at the Carnegie in Washington, she says you have to be optimistic, because what's the point otherwise? I mean, how do you think people thought about the weather all those years ago? But it will require a huge amount of resources. And the dream basically is to study so many volcanoes over such a range that you come up with like archetypes. So you're like, this is the sort of Hawaiian style volcano. This is Mount St. Helens style volcano. And once you have all the underlying physics equations, you just apply it to another volcano. You add some of the, like, what's it behaving like now? And then the no doubt artificial intelligence power programs will go, okay, here's a forecast. And every time there's an eruption, you can refine it. So I think it's totally possible. The only fear I have is it's not a technological or scientific barrier that will stop getting to that point. It's that human beings are more reactive than proactive. And often we address problems, even if we're acutely aware of them, only after a disaster has happened. So I'm a bit worried about that, but I just feel like it's still inevitable whether it's an optimistic way or a pessimistic way, that one day someone will have an app and they'll be living near a volcano and they'll find out next week there's a 70% chance of lava flows down its west summit and millions of people will be safer off as a result. So I think so. You've got to look on the bright side.
6: Well, thank you for this fascinating conversation, Robin. At the end of each episode, we like to ask our guests for a recommendation for our listeners. What do you have for us today?
5: So I went to a talk recently at the Royal Institution in London, and the science writer Joe Marchant was giving a talk on her book, In Search of Now, The Science of the Present Moment. I haven't read the book yet, but just based on the talk, it's just a really interesting way using cosmology and psychology about how the word now doesn't mean anything what we think it is. And the fact that what one person experiences as now is very different to someone else and to different animals. And it's, it sounds fascinating. I bet the book is amazing. The talk was really good. I was unprepared for how much of my mind would be broken by it in a good way.
6: Awesome. Robin, thank you so much for being on the show.
5: Thanks for having me, Anna. It's good to chat.
6: Also on Quanta this week, you can read about a liquid that can crack like a solid and an essay about whether cells and other life forms, including us, have agency. We're going to leave you with the sound of a volcano that doesn't need much predicting. It has been erupting nearly continuously, as in several times an hour, for hundreds of years. It's called Mount Yasser, and it's on Tanna Island in Vanuatu. It's sometimes called the Lighthouse of the Pacific because of its incessant red glow.

0: If you've been enjoying the Quanta podcast, please take a moment to rate the show and leave a review. We'd love to hear from you. 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I'm Hannah Waters, a senior editor at Quanta. 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The production team is Ali Budner, Deborah J. Balthazar, Genevieve Sponsler, and Tommy Bazarian. 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From Quanta Magazine, Simon France, Samir Patel, and myself provide editorial guidance with support from Samuel Velasco, Simone Barr, and Michael Canyon-Golo. 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
1: Sports are a big business, and most teams are owned by billionaires or investment groups that want to squeeze as much profit out of fans as possible. Ticket prices alone have skyrocketed in recent years, but the price gouging doesn't end there. When you're at the game to watch your favorite team, you're a captive customer. Teams know they can charge you an arm and a leg on concessions. When you add everything up, it costs the average family of four a fortune to attend a single game. But here's the kicker. You've already paid most of these billionaire team owners with your tax dollars. In the last few decades, professional sports teams have raked in over $30 billion in public funds to help build major league arenas. Sports teams and their billionaire owners have taken advantage of all sorts of sweetheart land deals, property tax breaks, and other public funding. It's bad enough that we're subsidizing extremely profitable sports teams with our tax dollars, but we're letting them charge us $17 for a beer and $11 for a damn hot dog? There's a way to tackle this. States and cities should pass what are known as street pricing laws for any stadium or venue that receives public funding from taxpayers. This would require that stadium food and drink be sold at prices comparable to nearby bars or restaurants outside the stadiums. Street pricing is already being used effectively at some airports across the country. Look, sports teams that are getting big taxpayer subsidies for their stadiums shouldn't be allowed to just rip off the public. Not at the concession stand, and not at the box office either.
3: For someone who used to crave the limelight, these days, Mark Moores lives about as far away from the action as one can get. His new residence is in Boron, California, a tiny town in the middle of the Mojave Desert that takes its name from the nearby borax mines. Across the street from Mark's apartment, a freight on the Santa Fe Railway is the only sound for miles around. I don't know what I was expecting when I drove up from L.A. to meet Mark, but I can tell you I was not prepared for the former UCLA linebacker standing shirtless waiting for me in the parking lot of the Desert Lake Hotel.
4: This is the high desert where you see nothing but yucca trees and scrub. And we're standing outside now, and you could easily get a good, great sunburn. And this is a cool day. This is a very cool day for here. It's usually many, many degrees hotter than this. I have a small apartment here in Boron. And in the living room of my apartment, I have two big pieces of exercise equipment. One's built by Nautilus, which is a free weight system.
3: Where back in the comparative cool of Mark's apartment, he offers me a Pepsi and tells me the story of how he saw his net worth skyrocket from a modest middle-class income to over $50 million in just 2 years. He had 14 cars, four homes, and he spent his weekends comped at some of Las Vegas's most elite casinos. And the muscle behind this sea of cash wasn't technology or manufacturing. It was carpet.
5: That's so much money. It seems so unbelievable. Did you ever just lean back in your chair and just go, whew?
4: Well, yes. I would lean back in my chair on the private jet. flying into Vegas, knowing I was going to be staying in an 8-bedroom suite at Caesar's Palace. But you start thinking, there's so much around you, there's so much money, and there's so much reality. No one will ever let this thing fall apart. And I couldn't have been more wrong. But you do sit back and think to yourself, you know, I just spent $55,000 on a watch. Business is very simple. It's not easy. Once you understand people's greed, you have half the equation. You've got the buyer's equation.
6: If you're tired of going through the same problems every time you want your carpets cleaned, it's time you called us. I'm Barry Minko, president of Zbest Carpet Cleaning. We clean carpets with such...
3: Mark says that the real shame about the Zbest fraud was that it never had to happen. The legitimate part of the company was doing quite well, and had they not been so unbelievably greedy, they would still have become rich men. But they lived dangerously, and when they were finally exposed, there was no plea bargain to be made. Mark was convicted of stock fraud, wire fraud, and tax evasion, and sentenced to 8 years in a federal prison.
4: That first night in jail in lockdown with all of the other people, all the clanging of locked doors behind you, the black and blue marks from the handcuffs, the little steps you have to take because your feet are handcuffed together, and suddenly you realize this isn't just for a few days or hours, this is going to be months and years, even if I make parole. It was the harshest, scariest slap I could ever imagine. I still didn't feel like a, quote, criminal. I somehow felt we were different. And I started noticing every white-collar guy I did talk to began every sentence with, well, all I did was, and then you fill in the blank. Once you're there and you start feeling the animosity the other prisoners have toward white-collar guys, where they look at it and go, they say to you, you're no different than us. You're just a thief. You use other words. Even the word embezzlement's a nice word. You're a thief. They said, you lie to people and take their money. That's what I do, too. And that hit me like a ton of bricks.
3: Imagine going from your home in Malibu one day to a prison cell the next, and not just for a few days or weeks, but years. This is a hard pill for white-collar guys to swallow. For Mark, the first step was completely accepting this guilt, owning up to the lies, admitting that he was a thief. He says that after that, at least he could do his time, knowing that he was in jail for a reason, that there was no one else to blame but himself.
7: Thank you all for showing up. It's a heck of a crowd. My name is Mark Morris. I'm 45 years old. I kind of want to put a human face on stock fraud and...
3: After Mark got out of jail in the 1990s, he began the next phase of his quest to own up. These days, he goes around the country talking about his experience, trying to help other people avoid ending up in the same place he did.
7: I'm not here to teach you how to commit a fraud. Even though if you took careful notes, you probably could do a pretty good one.
3: He speaks to MBA classes, executives, CPAs. During these talks, he tells the audience that he's not trying to scare them. But to me, he admits that actually, he is trying to scare them a little. That way, when the temptation arises to fudge the books, maybe they'll think of him.
4: While I was in prison, I witnessed at least 70 or 80 major assaults, dozens of rapes. I've never been able to capture that when I talk to people in doing my lectures, but I can say this, because they all want to believe this myth that white-collar guys go to Camp Fluffy. Well, that's a myth. Nothing could be more wrong.
3: Sometimes during these talks, people stand up and confront Mark, call him a liar. Why should they believe a criminal like him? It doesn't bother him. Of course, he wants people to like him, but he's not trying to convince them that he's a nice guy. Much more important is for them to see his ethical shortfalls in themselves.
4: White-collar guys, since we don't put a gun in your face, we don't think we're bad guys. But what people have to realize is that by just placing a zero where it doesn't belong, that changes an investment of $8 million to $80 million. One little zero. And almost every white-collar criminal has that rationale where you go, I'm going to fix this. I'm only going to do it once. It's a little thing. And nobody gets hurt. And suddenly everybody wakes up one morning and goes, I'm out of a job. I thought, honey, I was going to have a job for life with Enron. What happened? And it all happened because a selfish jerk like me, made that one decision and said that line, well, nobody gets hurt.
8: I think above all, radio creates the possibility of what we call the shared national experience. It makes it possible for everyone in the country to simultaneously experience an event.
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10: Welcome to USC Annenberg's This California Life. I'm Megan Donis. This season, we document Altadena after the fires, following this remarkable community as it recovers and rebuilds. And part of that community were the many animals who went missing during the fires. Reporter Alyssa Martinet follows one woman who returned to her home in Altadena to spearhead efforts to rescue beloved pets and reunite them with their families.
11: Billy Cat. It's February 2025, a month after the Eaton Fire burned through Altadena, and Jamie Rosier is standing in the wreckage of a burnt home, calling out for a lost cat. As the fire raced towards town, the owner couldn't get her cat out from under the bed in time. She had to leave.
12: I'm trying right now to see if I can even identify, you know, what might look like a bed, because that's where she said he was when she evacuated. And she said it would be a miracle if he survived. And she's been convinced that he's dead. I'm not going to let her think that at this point. I don't want her to give up.
11: Choppers fly overhead. Nearly every structure is utterly flattened. All that's left standing in most of the houses are the brick chimneys.
12: If he ran out, he could be anywhere. Yeah. But if he stayed there, his body might be right there. I don't know. But I still call out and talk to them and, you know, make kitty sounds and kissy sounds and all the things. I'll shake treat bags sometimes and I'll pour the kibble.
11: Jamie has worked with animals her whole life. She has her own business as a dog trainer and behavior consultant. She's also worked in animal disaster relief all over the U.S. Her first was Hurricane Katrina in 2005, where she helped rescue animals in the disaster zone.
13: I did not know at that time that there was that realm at all. I had no idea. But, you know, because of my love for animals and my work with animals, my whole career, I was just called to go.
11: 4 years later, Jamie helped animals evacuate from the L.A. station fires. Then she worked on the 2023 fires in Maui, where she and her husband later moved.
13: And then I was actually working on Hurricane Helene remotely when this disaster hit. So I went straight from Hurricane Helene to the Eden fire disaster.
11: This is the fifth disaster she's worked on, and it's the most personal. Jamie grew up in Altadena.
14: Hallie, folks here are entering 24 hours of hell in Altadena. We have the smoke behind me. We have smoke on the other side. We are essentially encircled and enshrouded by this Eaton fire, which was 400 acres, now nearly 10,000 acres. That gives you a glimpse at how quickly it's moved. We were just about a half
13: My phone started ringing off the hook like crazy, and it hasn't stopped, and we're a month in.
14: It is utter heartbreak in every direction you look. It's fire crews having to give up the firefight because they don't have any water, and that is why...
13: Because I was so far away and feeling so helpless, knowing my community was burning up and being deeply affected, I started gathering resources for my loved ones and neighbors and everyone, and also for their animals. Because I've got hundreds of clients up in Altadena, pet-based clients, over the past almost 30 years. And I started seeing missing people posts, missing pets, all of that, and I started logging all that data as well and trying to play matchmaker. I was working almost around the clock, tirelessly answering calls, texts, Facebook messages, Instagram messages, whatever. Like, it was just nonstop. Because I have worked on 4 other disasters, I know where this typically goes, and, you know, we've got to get resources to people as quick as we can so that they can make it through.
11: Soon, Jamie realized she had to be on the ground in Altadena. After she landed in L.A., the first thing she did was head to the burn zone.
13: Seeing all the properties that I used to live in that were burned down, the house that where I, like, first lived with my husband, for example, like, I stood in that driveway and just crying, you know, like, I just melted down because I have so many great memories there.
11: Jamie spent most of her adult life, over 20 years, living and working in Altadena.
13: My parents were divorced, and my mom was in Pasadena, and my dad was in Altadena. And I always gravitated towards Altadena because of the big trees and the nature, being up against the mountains there. I mean, I was, you know, roller skating and riding my bike up Christmas Tree Lane and cruising all over town. I grew up with a mixed family. At my mom's house, I had a half-brother and full brother there. And then growing up at my dad's, I had 4 foster brothers. 2 were white, 2 were black. But having my foster brothers, you know, in that community and was so much more comfortable because it was such a diverse place. You know, we'd go to other cities and heads would turn and people would look at us funny, but Altadena was very different.
11: It's also where her love of animals began. In college, Jamie started helping trap stray cats, the beginning of her nearly 30-year career with animals. Everything from working as a vet tech to teaching dogs to swim.
13: I grew up with lots of animals. Mom's house, we had 17 cats. So I'm a crazy cat lady. We had reptiles, you know, I had rabbits, dogs at my dad's house. You know, I'd rescue birds. I mean, it's been a lifelong journey. I don't remember life without having an animal, really. Then when I went off to college, I got into a cat rescue. And, that turned into collecting 13 cats.
11: The animal rescue work is all volunteer, but people always step up to help make it possible.
13: For every disaster, I've always been, like, you know, basically sponsored. Like, I've said to someone, hey, I really want to go. You know, I'm thinking about this, and somebody says, hey, I'll get you the flyer miles. It's been amazing. Every single disaster that I've done has been that way.
11: A month after the fire, Jamie was on the ground in Altadena in her rented minivan. It's filled to the brim with supplies, bags of cat food, jugs of water, bowls, crates, and flashlights.
15: Your car is so decked out. I'm impressed. For being your rental. I know, but you've got everything you need in here.
13: I've never driven a little minivan. I guess this is the soccer mom life that it's I never working, knew about.
15: Like,
13: no, I mean, it does.
15: You have everything.
13: It's loaded up. Like, yeah, I'm ready for it.
11: As prepared as she is for the rescue work, her hometown looks completely different. And sometimes she loses her way.
13: You know, like, I mean, I know this town like the back of my hand. Like, I can just drive to the people's houses. I don't know the streets necessarily or the number. Or at least I didn't need it before now because it's hard to recognize. Like, I just had to map this, which is, like, wild to think that that's the case, you know?
11: Jamie drives through the burn zone most afternoons, setting out food and water and looking for pets. She's helped coordinate more than 80 volunteers. Some of them connect missing pets and owners online. Others put out food, monitor cameras for pet sightings, and set up traps. She pours food and water into bowls and places them on a brick patio that used to be the entrance to a house.
13: You know, if you're in survival, right, you're going to search for sustenance. And if they can find it in the beginning stages like this, then we can keep them alive. And if they can't, then sadly, they perish.
11: Being right up against the San Gabriel Mountains, Altadena is known for its wildlife. But after the fire, it was a different scene.
13: I wish I could say that I've seen a lot of animals, but the truth is I've actually only seen one deer doing my route. And it's really surreal, you know, like, I mean, I'm used to seeing, like, the squirrels bopping around on the street and the birds flying and, you know, dogs barking, and I'm used to seeing and hearing all that stuff. And, you know, it's disappointing in a way, it's heartbreaking, you know? But I know that, I know that what I'm doing is super important and can save lives, and I just have to keep that in mind, that it's not about, like, seeing them right now, it's just making sure that there's food and water, so that if they are hiding somewhere, you know, because they're still going through trauma, that they can live, they can sustain themselves. You know, there's sort of this, like, I want to say, like, sexy part of rescue that, like, oh, I got this fire cat and I trapped him and look at me.
11: That part of rescue wasn't happening much in these early stages, but Jamie reminds herself that's okay.
13: Keeping them alive by feeding them is really, truly, like, the most important thing that we can do in the beginning stages of a disaster.
11: By late February, now 6 weeks after the fire, Jamie defines success in the little things. Things only an animal rescuer would notice.
13: This property that we're approaching belongs to a dear friend of mine I've known for probably 25 years, and she has not been back. She had two cats that she couldn't get them into carriers as she was trying to evacuate, and she was running from the flames herself. So she thinks that they're dead, and I'm, again, trying to get her to keep the hope alive, and so I just keep coming every day to feed, you know, add food and water.
11: We walk up to the bowls, and Jamie notices some of the food has been touched.
13: Yeah, so this is actually really exciting discovery, I have to say. Now, I don't know who's eating here, but half of the food bowl is gone, and all of the water bowl is gone. So that's very encouraging to see that kind of activity.
11: Wildlife, like raccoons and coyotes, could also be eating here. That's why the next step is setting up a wildlife camera.
13: Probably in the next day or two, I'll have one of the crew, like, put a camera out to see what we got going on. And if we have a sighting of either of her cats, we'll actually try to trap them and get the cat back to her mama, or their mama.
11: Back in the van, Jamie pulls up a spreadsheet on her phone. This spreadsheet is essential to the disaster effort. It's her way of making sure no animal is left behind.
13: You know, I just have their name. Oh, yeah, it is Monkey.
16: Oh, you're right. And it has they look like?
13: It has their description and special markings. She's a short-haired dilute tortie, and he's a short-haired brown tabby. And then I also have the status of the pet. So far, we have not found either of them.
11: By early March, after weeks of boots on the ground work, it's time for Jamie to return to her life in Hawaii. She'll keep working on the online side, and other animal rescuers will carry on the work in Altadena. Jamie and her husband plan to be on Maui for at least another 4 years.
13: After that, I don't quite know. Part of me dreamt about coming back to Altadena, and sorry. That's the part that's hard for me, but I don't know what it's going to be like or what's going to happen. It's going to be totally different. And a lot of people have moved away already. They're scattered all over multiple states. Our community's been shattered, you know? So it's, I mean, people are sticking together and trying to help each other. That's the beautiful part. Being here, I'm seeing that. And I'm also seeing the terror, the heartache, and the concerns of, you know, of everyone, of all my loved ones. So it's yeah, it's hard.
11: In April, I called Jamie to check in.
17: I'm kind of constantly involved in the fire stuff and the search, you know, the disaster relief aspect. So I'm trying to do as much as I can. I feel like it's a gift and it's a privilege and it's an honor. And, you know, I take it very seriously.
11: She's still coordinating on the ground operations. The volunteer team has found over 260 cats in the Eaton Fire burn zone. They've reunited over 60 pets with their families. And separately, the Pasadena Humane Society has reunited another 25 cats.
17: Yeah, reunifications are still happening, absolutely. And the best thing about those is that they help keep the hope alive for everybody. We're 3 months in. And I know for people who've lost everything, it's a lifetime already, right? Yeah. It feels like that every day.
11: Months after a disaster, while the news cycle moves on, Jamie's work doesn't stop.
18: It's worth it. I love it. I'm passionate about it. So to me, I can't help but want to do it every breathing moment, you know? Like, it's just like when something happens and you go because you get that calling, you know, and that's what it is for me. It's a calling. Like, I could fight it if I want to. But what is that going to do me, you know?
11: Jamie will keep helping Altadena for 6 months, a year or more, however long it takes.
17: It's what I'm called to do.
11: For Annenberg Media, I'm Alyssa Martinet.
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19: This is Bird Note. Rosalie Barrow Edge famously said, "The time to protect a species is while it is still common." She was one of the 20th century's most outspoken advocates for birds and the creator of the world's first refuge for raptors. In the U.S., birds of prey were once fair game for farmers and sport hunters who believed that raptors were a threat to livestock. In 1929, Pennsylvania was one of several states that offered a cash reward for every goshawk killed. That drew bounty hunters to the Appalachian Mountains, where migrating eagles, falcons, and hawks died by the thousands. When Rosalie learned of the slaughter, she spearheaded a campaign to lease and later buy a ridgeline hunting ground that locals called Hawk Mountain. In 1934, newly hired game wardens made certain that raptors were no longer hunted for sport, but counted for science. Today, Hawk Mountain Sanctuary attracts hundreds of researchers and volunteers who work to ensure that birds of prey remain a common sight. For Bird Note, I'm Ariana Rimmel. This episode is dedicated to the memory of Nancy Nordoff, whose legacy of tenacious support for environmental conservation and opportunities for women will last for generations to come.
20: Say what you will about the 70s, it was an open-minded time. And when The Secret Life of Plants was published, pop culture took note.
21: At the beginning of the hippie movement, a crazy idea took root.
22: Turns out, plants feel pain.
23: In a book to be called The Secret Life of Plants, Mr. Peter Tompkins. Mr. Tompkins, what exactly are these experiments in America about the sensitivity of plants?
24: Well, the first one was very interesting. A lie detector expert of the CIA put his machine on a plant and found that he could communicate with a plant.
20: Supposedly scientific and an immediate bestseller, the book claimed plants were sentient, emotional creatures.
23: Are you pulling my leg?
24: Not at all. Not at all.
20: But to plant scientists, it was a joke. This was junk science, and they were busy working on feeding people. The book was quickly debunked.
21: Because science is about facts and supporting evidence.
20: To scientists, plants were mostly food. Here's UC Davis professor Rick Carbon.
25: Largely, the notion was that plants didn't change much. Plants didn't respond. They didn't behave. They just sat there in one place. They were victims.
20: Which brings us to David Rhodes, a researcher at the University of Washington who had PhDs in both organic chemistry and zoology and saw plants differently.
26: David was an Englishman. He was a relatively large, slightly portly man with a fringe of wild curly hair.
20: This is Jack Schultz. He was a grad student with Rhodes and now runs a lab at the University of Missouri. Rhodes' first big idea was that natural selection should favor the assertive plant. It didn't make sense that they'd go through life just waiting to be eaten. They should have evolved some tools to deal with their challenges. He started looking into it, and was part of a group that showed that plants change their internal chemistry in response to attack, adding toxins to their leaves when, say, the very hungry caterpillar comes munching along. And in the course of following up on those experiments, he got some results that defined the rest of his career.
26: He was comparing two sets of willow trees that were growing outdoors.
20: One set he was attacking with insects, inducing trees' defenses by manually placing caterpillars on their leaves.
26: And the other set was a control set with no insects.
20: He took leaves from both sets of trees back to the lab and fed them to different caterpillars to see if the tree's toxins made any difference. And they did. It actually gave the caterpillars diarrhea. But weirdly, some caterpillars, eating leaves from the control group, were also struggling. His eventual explanation turned traditional plant science on its head. When attacked, these trees released volatile chemicals into the air that warned their neighbors. They were communicating.
26: Right away I saw we had a crazy story here, and I combed the literature for any evidence that plants could perceive other plants, you know, chemically in this way, and I couldn't find any at all.
20: Plants shouldn't have been able to do this. Rhodes was reimagining 100 years of conventional thinking, and there was no trail of breadcrumbs leading him to the discovery. He just saw it. And in the summer of 1982, he presented the idea at an American Chemical Society conference.
26: And then everything hit the fan. I don't think anybody remembers anything else that was said at that meeting.
20: Schultz and another postdoc, Ian Baldwin, moved to Dartmouth and designed a cleaner experiment in the lab that got similar results. Together, the two papers became known as Talking Trees, which made for even better headlines.
0: I just remember how the phone was ringing. I mean, it was really... Woo!
20: Gordon Oriens ran the lab where Rhodes did this experiment.
0: None of us considered it to be talking trees, but this is, you know, when the press gets a hold of something like this, it gets blown up that way.
1: Are plants capable of communicating with each other? New studies.
20: In fact, they were entering a minefield, because talking trees sounded a lot like the New Agey stuff that had just been debunked.
2: Mrs. Hashimoto looks forward to actual conversation with her cactus.
26: The secret life of plants really hurt things because, especially in the scientific community, of course, it was regarded as nonsense. And, you know, this really looked like it was ripped from the pages of that book.
20: It was a problem of language. Both Rhodes and The Secret Life of Plants were saying plants could communicate.

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1: He ultimately gave up and left science.
2: In the late 90s, Rhodes was diagnosed with terminal cancer. He took his own life in 2002.
3: What's kind of ironic is that I think I know why he didn't get repeatable results. He was doing experiments with trees like Douglas firs in the spring, and then, you know, he would analyze the data and then repeat the experiment in the fall. And we have since discovered that mature leaves don't respond to insects attacking them. But he just didn't realize that at certain times of the year the trees wouldn't talk back.
2: Even though his experiments have now been replicated and his theories confirmed, Rhodes has been mostly forgotten. It's really hard to find his original paper. But it turns out his discovery was just the tip of the iceberg.
3: Well, since that plant communication thing, people started looking for cool things plants could do that they hadn't considered before.
2: Scientists have now shown that some plants share resources through networks of underground fungi. Most acknowledge their own family, and they'll summon insects to eat whatever's eating them, based on the saliva of their attacker. There's evidence that plants have a kind of hearing. They'll react to the sound of a caterpillar munching on leaves. And they even have a sort of vision. Plants grow faster when photoreceptors in their leaves sense that they're surrounded by too much green. Of course, we still have the same language problems. The words vision and hearing are the first steps down that same slippery slope.
4: How wide is the gulf between man and plant, if there is a gulf at all?
2: It's not vision, and it's not hearing. It's an entirely different evolutionary strategy. Talking about plants as if they're people says more about us than it does about what plants actually do. There's a huge conversation going on, and we're just now learning how to tune in and listen. Plants are in direct communication with pollinators, pests, herbivores, and each other. And if not for Rhodes, it might actually still be a secret. For 30 Minutes West, I'm Peter Frickright. And this program is part of the PRX STEM Story Project, made possible by the Alfred P. Sloan Foundation.
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1: Everyone loves a good story. Happy ones, emotional ones, short ones, hey, even the long ones. And of course, we definitely love the funny ones. But I must say, it all depends on how the story is told. 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
2: Hi, I'm Nyla Boodoo. Welcome to the very first episode of Oh God, Now What? I'm so excited for you to listen to this show that's been years in the making. I've been a journalist for more than two decades, and the heart of this show is that I really want to be having different conversations. So this isn't yet another new show. This is a show about how to live with the news. So each week, I'll be in conversation with one or two religious or spiritual leaders from different faith traditions. And the idea isn't to really learn about those religions, but really to learn from them and to get a deeper perspective on current events by taking a much longer view. And by longer view, I mean history that goes back hundreds or thousands of years to place this current moment in context. In future episodes, I'll be talking to Catholic priests and Buddhist monks about artificial intelligence. We're going to talk to theologians and rabbis about whether a country can ever be morally justified in starting a war. For Labor Day weekend, we'll be dissecting what makes travel sacred. So please subscribe so you don't miss future episodes. Today, we're tackling the idea of moral voting, and we really wanted to do this as the first episode as midterm elections are looming. Many people have been voting in the primaries this summer. We have the big election coming up this November. And even if you're not following the news very closely, I think you're probably familiar with the morally questionable candidates we have seen from both sides of the aisle. We've had a Republican accused of domestic violence, a Democrat who's faced allegations of sexual assault and rape, and that's just in this electoral cycle. So we're constantly being asked to weigh our morals against our policy priorities. And how do you choose? There are two people that I was really looking forward to having this conversation with. Curtis Chang is an evangelical Christian, and before the 2024 election, he helped start the After Party, a video and curriculum series especially for evangelical Christian churches. And he's described it as a way to reframe our political identity away from the what of political positions and towards the how of being centered on Jesus. He is currently the founder and executive director of Good Faith and host of the Good Faith podcast, and Rabbi Jill Jacobs. She's a rabbi whose work is to actually train and mobilize other rabbis, cantors, or Jewish leaders to bring a more moral voice to protecting and advancing human rights. She's the CEO of TRUA, the Rabbinic Call for Human Rights. Jill, Curtis, thank you for being with me. Welcome to Oh God, Now What?
3: Thank you so much for having me.
4: Oh, it's great to be here. Thanks for having me.
2: First, just because of the current climate of political polarization, can I just ask you guys to introduce yourselves? Curtis, I think people make a lot of assumptions about particularly, especially evangelical Christians. And so I wonder if we can just start with you just explaining to people what you want people to know about your politics and your faith, and better yet, how you approach those two together.
4: Well, I do think that as a Christian and as somebody who claims that Jesus is the Lord of my life, I can't section off my life and say, well, my faith has nothing to do with that. Jesus has nothing to do with that. So politics, I think is something that Christians ought to care about. But that word, even politics, needs to be really redefined. So one of my sense of calling in my work here is to help Christians broaden their very understanding of politics, certainly to include voting, but to actually encompass a far greater range of concerns.
2: Rabbi Jacobs, how are you entering this conversation? What do you want people to know about you and your work?
3: Thanks. Well, professionally, I'm a rabbi and I'm the CEO of TrueUp. But really echoing something that Curtis said, as a religious Jew, I live my life according to halacha, which is a word that's usually translated as Jewish law. But it actually comes from the word lalechet, which means to walk. So it's about how you walk through the world. Not only ritual practices like what I might eat or what I might not eat, but also practices like how do you set up courts of law and how do you think about using your money in a responsible way? And I think about my life as an integrated Jewish life where there's not a single area of my life or my decision making on the daily basis that is not touched by my Judaism and my commitment to live within the system of halacha.
2: I should introduce myself also, just because the people who know me as a journalist don't know my faith background. And I should say I am a Christian. You know, I am a fourth generation Presbyterian, grew up in a more evangelical side of the Presbyterian church. And now I'm an ordained elder in the PCUSA. And so I think from my framework of how I approach my faith in life, I do think it comes from a very reformed, capital R, Christian perspective of just sort of looking at the world and understanding where my faith is applied. It's not something as a journalist, that's why I think this show is a little bit different for me. It's not something that I've ever talked about on any of the other shows I've been a part of, but I want everyone to know the background where I'm coming from as well. I think part of what we want to do with Oh God, Now What is also get beyond the superficial and get into more of the nuance. Curtis, you have a podcast that's called Good Faith, and I was struck by something you said on it. As we think about the midterm elections, you likened it to Jenga. Can you explain to me why you think it's like we're playing Jenga?
4: Well, what I meant by that is the sense that we are living in this very fragile context right now where it feels like, you know, the next election will bring about collapse, that everything is riding on this move. You know, how you play Jenga. It's like you're waiting for that one piece to get pulled and everything collapses. And that sense that we're on the verge of that one piece, I think is fairly widespread. I mean, the sense of, you know, apocalyptic kind of mindset towards the next election. And I actually think that's not actually accurate nor a helpful perspective to have, because it puts you essentially in this fearful defensive posture. And it also kind of puts you in a passive posture because you're thinking that there's nothing you can do to actually strengthen the structure, if you will. And I actually think that's our calling, certainly as Christians, to be a blessing to the common good. It's not just to prevent or wait for some disaster that we particularly fear. Like, how do we add pieces to the structure?
2: If the stakes are that high, does that mean you make different choices when it comes to who you're going to vote for? Because if you think about voting for President Trump and the ramifications of that for American democracy, for the country, do you make different choices if you think the stakes are higher, I guess is my question.
3: Yeah, I mean, I think the stakes are really high right now. And also, when we look back through history, there have been these really crucial moments that we could look back and say either, thank God somebody made that choice, or, wow, I wish I could go back and rewrite that. And so this is a really crucial election, but I also don't want to get into a place of saying, well, this is it. If it doesn't go the way that you might want it to go, or if the next thing happens to weaken American democracy, then the whole project of America is over. I think we can look back through history and we can see that there's ups and downs, but we certainly can't say, okay, I give up.
4: My take on this is that this perspective of the, to use your title of your podcast, we're in a, oh God, now what political moment, or a Jenga moment, as I said, is precisely why we cannot simply reduce politics to the vote. The reality is, if you want to contribute to the outcome of American politics, And you think that that is just your vote that you cast every 4 years for a president. Unless you live in 7 states, your vote practically has zero impact. Anyway, unless you live in Arizona, Georgia, Nevada, North Carolina, Michigan, Pennsylvania, Wisconsin. So any listener who doesn't live in one of those 7 states, your vote for all intents and purposes, you know, has almost no chance of affecting the outcome. And even if you live in one of those states, it's like a minuscule impact. So I am not saying don't vote. Please vote. But if you are saying my life as a contributor to our greater society, my political life, broadly defined, is only exercised every 4 years, you've reduced your life as a political being to almost inconsequential fashion. And this is where I think if you want to actually contribute and strengthen the society, strengthen the fabric, strengthen the structure, my thing that I'm really trying to call people to is to invest locally. That is where you can actually make a difference. And that politics happens in its most directly impactful way for most people in local politics. And I don't even mean local electoral politics. I mean the state of your schools, your parks, your police department, how you're caring for the immigrants arriving in your own city, your policy on the homelessness. Those are all political issues. They are about the Greeks would call the polis, the community that you live in, the greater good. And so I think where we can live out our faith most powerfully is if we certainly vote, but we actually devote more of our energy to our local communities.
3: Well, I want to say that, you know, neither Judaism nor I think any other religion, though I can't speak for others, is partisan, meaning that you can't open up the Torah and it's not going to tell you vote for this party or the other party because those parties didn't exist. And Torah is eternal and forms of government come and go and different parties and different elected leaders come and go. But what does stay are the values. So even the very first thing that the Torah tells us about human beings is that we're created in the image of God. It's right there in chapter one. And much of the rest of the Torah and of the Jewish Bible and of Jewish law codes, etc., is trying to figure out how you put it into practice, right? It's not enough to just say, be nice to each other. Like, that doesn't get very far. And so a lot of the tradition is about setting up laws about, okay, well, how do you set up fair courts of justice, for example? What are the rules for judges? How do you make sure that there's a social safety net in your community? How do we make sure that every community is the most just place possible for the largest number of people, is a place where people will be treated like they're images of God? And so I really want to go back to that and say that, you know, people look for religious communities in all sorts of different ways, but I think that something that many of our religious traditions bring to the table is that we are rooted in values and that we should be making those our decisions, both politically and otherwise, based on values. It's not just about pick your political team.
4: I think what Rabbi Jacobs stated is also very much kind of a primary value for Christians. The Genesis account where we're are told we are made in the image of God is part of our scriptures also, and it's foundational. I would add on to that Jesus' interpretation of, you know, the scriptures, the Hebrew scriptures of his day. He pulled out as the two greatest things that you are most important, are foundational, you know, love God with all your heart, mind, soul, body. And the second is love your neighbor as yourself. And so not to keep banging on this drum, but when Jesus says, love your neighbor as yourself, he's directing you to a neighborhood level of concern, that the neighbor around you, the people you live with, the community where you have your parks together, that is the most direct, immediate place where you can show love. And I would say showing love is another way to say treat people in the image of God. And so I think we need to get back to what Jesus meant by that, that our neighborhood matters versus some imagined partisan opponent out there that we don't actually know, but we only see sort of news reports or their posts on social media. That person is not actually your neighbor in a very embodied, direct sense. And so I think the more we get back to our neighborhood, the less partisan we'll be.
2: So I just am kind of reflecting on the idea of love and very much hearing what you're saying, Curtis, about neighborhoods and investing at the local level. Jill, can I start with you? And then Curtis, can you respond about what standards you use when you're starting to think about, do you have like a character test? Like, is that the first thing you do? Jill, are you thinking about how just they are?
3: Yeah, I do think about, as I said, the values and what values this person stands for and whether they're likely to vote in line with what I think my values are. When I think about a character test, I don't need a elected official who I want to go out for a beer with. I don't need to be friends with this person. I want to believe that they are somebody who is not corrupt, who's trustworthy, who's not going to be taking advantage of their position. This is something also that Judaism has a lot to say about it, because we have a lot of stories of kings who did take advantage of their position and a lot of warnings in the Jewish Bible, even before the people get a king. So I'm thinking about the first time that the possibility of a king is really talked about in the book of Deuteronomy. But it says basically, like, this king can't amass so much money, and they can't amass so many horses, and they can't amass women, right? These are the things that kings do. I'm talking about the classic kings, right? And actually what this king is supposed to do is they're supposed to write a scroll of Torah for themselves, and they're supposed to study it. They're basically the symbol of how you use your power to worship God, as opposed to just to accumulate wealth and power for yourself, which is a long way around to saying that I would hope that an elected official understands that their task is to serve the people, that it's public service, it's to represent their constituents. This is very much the role of the prophets in the Bible, but I think it's the role of all of us to hold them to it and to continue to say, wait, this is what's right. I'm going to remind you of it. I'm going to keep poking you. Even when it's uncomfortable, we can't just say, oh, I elected the person I really think is great, and now I'm just going to go back into my hole.
4: I would go back to the belief that love is primary, that love is the highest good that we can seek to advance. And the reality of love is it is personal. Love is about personal character, personal relations, and it's issues, policies, hot takes on things. I'm not saying they don't matter, but they don't love. And so I actually believe when you vote, you ought to actually consider, does this person move our society and move our culture towards greater love or lesser love? Now, that includes perhaps the issues that and the stances they take as more loving or less loving. But I actually really do believe character matters. Like, a leader influences culture. They set the terms for what is acceptable discourse, acceptable behavior. And I want just to bring it to the, national level, I want a president that reflects love and that moves our culture towards greater love. And I'm willing to disagree. I'm willing to have that president to have policies or issues that I disagree with. Because you know what? Actually, it is the cultural influence that emanates out from a president that I think has far more lasting impact than any specific issue or policy. Politics is downstream from culture.
2: Everything both of you are describing seems completely countercultural to the way that we think about politics. And even, I would say, the way that we journalists cover politics, right? We think about single issue voters. I don't know that that really exists, but I do think, Curtis, you're saying basically, and tell me if I'm understanding you correctly, you're saying it shouldn't be like abortion or LGBT or whatever. I'm trying to think of hot, but trans rights issues, and this is how I vote. Is that what you're saying? Like, we shouldn't just pick a single issue? Am I understanding that correctly?
4: Yeah, I think issues matter, but I think character matters more. And I would absolutely choose somebody of a high moral character that reflects the values of love, and we might disagree on the issues. I would choose that person. I mean, here would be like, if you want to reduce this down to a character level of a litmus test, right? I would sort of say, well, would I trust this person to babysit my kid? Because that tells me something. Do they have integrity? Will they do what they say? Are, if something bad happens, will they show courage? Can I essentially trust them to love my children? That's a meaningful test. Now, obviously, I don't know them personally. I have to just get some clues. I'm observing their behavior. I'm observing how they react to the people that they do interact with, including reporters, what the history of their personal relationships.
2: We're not high on the love list. Let me just put it that way.
4: You should be. You guys are doing a very important thing. But to me, that really matters. Again, I am not saying issues don't matter. But to boil everything down to one issue is such a narrow slice of life. And the reality is, you know, if you follow the teachings of Jesus, you're going to end up on all sorts of issues differently and also disagree with other Christians of good faith on what's the right interpretation. Like Rabbi Jacob said, there's no straight line you can draw from any of our religious teachings that we're talking about here to any issue. But you can draw a pretty straight line to the kind of person that actually is somebody who bears the image of God and who embodies love.
2: So, Curtis, can you talk about, like, immigration or abortion or the death penalty? And can you just sort of say where those things, as we're just to parse out, like, the idea of taking single issue voting out of our kind of mental consciousness?
4: Well, what I mean by the fact that single issue just does not give you a proper or an ironclad rule, if you just take kind of evangelicals, you know, the classic standard evangelical view currently in existence, right? Okay, you can make a very strong case, which I hold, that this sort of takes you towards a pro-life stance. But then it's like a whole other set of issues. Well, what's the best specific policies that actually advance that view? And it's not clear. I mean, electing a pro-life president has almost run counter to the actual level of abortions. That like, it does not correlate. It's almost negatively correlated. Just voting for a pro-life president does not mean you're going to get pro-life outcomes that you prefer. And at the same time, if you are, you know, making that pro-life statement because you value life, that the life of a fetus cannot be the only life that you care about. The life of an immigrant, you know, the life of hungry people, the life of homeless, they matter. They matter just as much. And, you know, so you have to weigh all of those lives to sort of cherry pick. This life is the only life I care about is quite at odds with any understanding of what it means to love your neighbor.
2: Jill, do you agree with Curtis on the idea of starting with character versus issues?
3: Yeah, I'm not sure, like I said, that I can separate the two of them. And there's certainly some elements of character that I would say are beyond the pale. So there might be politicians or elected officials that one might agree with their policy positions, but actually women are not safe around them. One thing that Curtis said that I really do agree with is about the ways in which the model that's set at the top can filter down. I think we've seen this in real time with the current president, who's normalized sexual assault of women and normalized demeaning immigrants and people with disabilities and et cetera, et cetera. You know, I want to know, is this going to be somebody who is going to put policies and laws in place that are going to make this a safer country for everybody?
2: One of the reasons I think there's such a moral dilemma now about, for example, recent candidates who have come out, like to your point, Jill, like the allegations of sexual assault, and then people thinking, well, but I wanted to support this person. And I'm going to say this guy, because in pretty much every instance, it's been a guy. I wanted to support this guy because I think he's going to, for example, help Democrats, and we need more Democrats in power. So I'm going to look the other way. I want to go back to the apocryphal kind of nature of things and ask how you step outside of that, because we can very easily trap ourselves in of thinking, like, okay, well, we have to sacrifice character for this policy.
4: I don't think you can. I mean, I think in some ways, Rabbi Jacobs and I are saying the same thing, in the sense that character and your public stance are integrated. I mean, like, another thing that I would say is a mark of somebody that is worthy of our love is they have integrity, that the person together holds their values in a way that actually make sense, that are consistent with one another. They're not saying one thing and doing another.
3: You know, at least in primaries, this doesn't have to be a zero-sum game. Of course, the difficulty comes when you get to the general election. And like many of us, I'm not always voting for my favorite candidate in the general election. But at the end of the day, I'm making a choice about who do I think is going to bring this country or the city I'm voting in a better direction and make this a better place for the most people. So as we're recording this, it's the afternoon before Tisha B'Av, which is the saddest day in the Jewish calendar. It's the anniversary of the destruction of both temples and many other catastrophic events in Jewish history. And there's this amazing story in the Talmud that I've been thinking about a lot recently, because it feels like it was written yesterday, where basically the city of Jerusalem is under siege by the Romans. And there's a few very wealthy people who come and they say, okay, we have enough supplies that we can support the people for 21 years. Like this one has grain and this one has wood for, you know, for cooking. And basically the people can outlast the siege. But in the city, there's a group of zealots. And the rabbis of the city say, well, let's go make peace with the Romans. And the zealots say, let's go to war with them. And the rabbis say, like, that is not going to work out for us. We're going to lose. And so the zealots go and they burn down these storehouses that have all the food and the firewood that the people need, basically to force them into starvation so that they'll be forced to fight. And so for these zealots, they decided to force a war that ended up with death and destruction because of their purity of politics, right? We have to fight the Romans. We can't just try to survive and to save lives. The position of the zealots is we can't have what we want, just burn it all down. And there's another position that says we are losing and let's try to get what we can and let's try to save as many people as we can. Let's try to save this tradition. And, you know, if it hadn't been for that rabbi, maybe I wouldn't be here today, right?
4: I'll just riff on zealots for a moment. In the Christian tradition of where zealots show up is actually in Jesus' first core followers. It's recorded that one of them was Simon the Zealot. So he was clearly known for his political position of burn it all down, you know, kill the Romans, evict them, any means necessary. And so apparently in Jesus' first 12 disciples is somebody who advocated for that position. You know who else is in the 12? This guy named Matthew, and he's known because he's known as Matthew the tax collector, which is the exact opposite of the partisan spectrum, ideological spectrum of the day. A tax collector is collecting taxes for Rome, for the Roman Empire. They would have been viewed by the zealots as a collaborator, and Matthew would have viewed Simon as a sort of radical extremist. And so somehow, you know, Jesus is, I think, expressing that his kingdom is going to encompass, you know, sort of this full range of ideologies. That should tell us something about what it means to follow Jesus.
2: Hey, welcome back. This is Oh God, Now What, which, let's be honest, is how many of us feel about the midterm elections. I often guest host the NPR show 1A, and not long ago, I interviewed Milat Quiroz, the candidate in Colorado who's a member of the Democratic Socialists of America. A listener emailed asking if members of the DSA were automatically anti-Zionist, which got me thinking. Jill Jacobs is a progressive, but she's also a rabbi, at a time when support for Israel is declining in the U.S. So I asked her how she's balancing all of that when choosing candidates.
3: So I first want people to know why Jews care about Israel and Israelis, which is Jews aren't just a religion. We're a people, which means that Jews are connected to Jews across the world. And it's why October 7th was so painful for Jews in the United States, because first, many of us had direct relationships to people who were affected by that horrible violence. And also because when other Jews around the world are suffering, Jews everywhere are suffering. And also the land of Israel is, of course, the ancient homeland of the Jewish people. The state of Israel is a modern state created in the moment that many other nation states were created in the period of the late 19th, early 20th century is when empires were falling and lots of nation states were being created, including Israel. And Israel is also important to Jews because part of the reason that Israel was created was because in that moment in nation states, Jews were asking the question of, okay, well, there was a moment when it looked like enlightenment might bring safety for Jews in Western Europe in particular. And it ended up that enlightenment didn't bring that promised safety. And the question that Jews were asking is, how do we make sure that our community is safe, right? Do we want to demand autonomy in the places that we are, so national, political, cultural autonomy where we are, or do we want to get a nation state of our own? And those conversations were very live, really, until the Holocaust brought them to a screeching end. And, you know, particularly the fact that almost no other country around the world, including the United States, would accept Jews is part of why most Jews at the time concluded that there needed to be a Jewish state, and really so did much of the rest of the world. So that's a little bit of background that's important to know. And it's especially important when we're talking about Colorado, because, you know, there was a horrible firebombing of a weekly march for hostages when there were Israeli hostages in Gaza still in Boulder. And there were some people who said, well, that wasn't an anti-Semitic event. But I think what that position of saying, well, it's not anti-Semitic, or it didn't happen during a religious ritual, or it didn't happen in a synagogue, what that's missing is the fact that those Jews who were there, they were actually observing a Jewish commandment, which is Pidyon Shvuyim, or the return of hostages, which is no different when it comes to commandments than, let's say, keeping Shabbat. But then when we talk about the state of Israel, which is a country just like every other country, and like every other country, it's bound to international human rights and international law and human rights law. And like every other country, it violates that. And so in the case of Israel, we've seen since October 7th, which was in itself a war crime, Israel has then launched a war that included many war crimes. I think that is clear, and that left just horrendous destruction and death in Gaza. You know, more than 70,000 people in Gaza were killed, including thousands of women and children, and that killing continues. And Israel 100% deserves to be held accountable for that. Countries should be held accountable for when they violate the laws of armed conflict, when they commit war crimes, when they violate international law. And that is not saying that Jews care about Israel and care about Israelis and want Israel to continue to exist is not at all at odds with saying that Israel has committed horrific crimes and that this war has gone on for too long. And I'll also say that I think that what is best for Israelis is also what's best for Palestinians, which is to have a long-term solution that ensures the human rights, the dignity, and the self-determination of both people, which I believe will best be realized through two sovereign states. So I just said a lot of words, which takes a lot more time than saying Zionist or anti-Zionist, because those terms, to me, just obscure everything. Somebody can say they're Zionist and mean, I think that Israel should continue to exist as a Jewish state. Somebody can say I'm Zionist and I want to destroy Gaza, which is, in my opinion, completely unacceptable. And people can say I'm anti-Zionist and mean everything from I want there to be one democratic state for Israelis and Palestinians, which is, you know, a political position that one can argue whether it's reasonable. Somebody can say I'm anti-Zionist and I don't think Israel should have been created in the first place. And there are people who say, I'm anti-Zionist and all the Jews in Israel should leave and go back to Poland, which is not where most of them are from, but that's another point. You know, and I think that is just as unacceptable as saying all the Palestinians should leave. Whereas if you say to somebody, like, what's your connection to that place? Do you have connections to Israelis, to Palestinians? Have you ever been there? What do you see on the news? What are you thinking about? What are you worried about? What do you think should happen there? It's an entirely different conversation.
4: You know, it's interesting that it seems like every religious community has some litmus test issue that defines it. You know, for the evangelical Christian community, it's Trump, not Trump, pro-Trump, anti-Trump, MAGA, anti-MAGA. And so it's really interesting how even our own communities are getting sort of facing these political litmus tests that sort, divide, make even our own internal communities an us versus them context.
2: Jill, do you feel like I wanted to ask you about Zoran Mamdani, the New York mayor, who was actually at your event for Truah recently. Can you explain just sort of like what's behind that and if that's a practical example of what you're talking about here and why you think it's important to have a relationship with him?
3: Yeah, I mean, Mayor Mamdani and I have had many conversations, and it's clear that we are never going to agree. Well, I can't say never, but we do not agree on what the best solution is for Israelis and Palestinians. That said, nobody has yet invited us, either of us, to the negotiating table, nor is there actually a negotiating table.
2: That's a very good point.
3: if there's negotiations, they'll be between Israelis and Palestinians and the international community.
2: They're not asking you about a one or two state solution.
3: And if they invite the two of us, great, we'll go. We'll probably have a really good conversation, but we are not going to figure it out in New York City. And we can continue to talk about that, and we can also talk about the words that people use to have these conversations. And just to give, you know, an example, I think that, you know, Mayor Mamdani has reached out to many members of the Jewish community and had lots of conversations and visited different Jewish communities. And I think that we've seen this in the way that he shifted his language, that particularly around the term globalize the Intifada, which isn't a term that he ever personally used, but when he was first asked about people in the pro-Palestine movement using it, he kind of tried to give an academic explanation, and he tried a few other things.
2: Not familiar. Can you explain more about that term?
3: Globalize the Intifada?
2: Yeah.
3: Yeah, so I don't want to try to explain why people use it, because I really don't agree with the usage of the term, and I don't want to try to put words in other people's mouths, but I'll say that when Jews hear that term, what many of us think about is the Second Intifada in Israel in 2000-2001, where I was living personally. I was living in Jerusalem. I lost a friend and her boyfriend who were killed in a bus bombing. I remember that feeling of trying to figure out, is this restaurant safe, or is anybody going to bomb this restaurant this moment? Like, it's very scary. You know, and we also just passed the anniversary of the Amia bombing in Buenos Aires in the 90s that was most likely carried out by Hezbollah. And when many Jews, myself included, hear the term globalize the Intifada, we think about the violence of the Second Intifada. And we also think about those who are taking their anger about Israel out on Jewish communities in the United States, in Europe, in Australia. But I think once Meir Mamdani heard from Jewish community members that when many of us hear that phrase, we hear carry out a terror attack against a synagogue in New York City. He went on New York One, actually, and talked about how he had heard that from members of the Jewish community and how, therefore, he would discourage the use of the phrase. And that is through conversation and relationship. It doesn't come through yelling at people in op-ed pages or on social media. And I also think that there's a lot of things that the Jewish community and he can really agree on. And I think it's a mistake, a huge mistake, that some part of the New York Jewish community has just declared war on him and said, we want nothing to do with the mayor of New York City, who has so much responsibility for day-to-day life in New York City, whether our kids have daycare, what our apartments cost, etc., and has very little impact on the Middle East. And it's okay and reasonable to hold him to using language that's going to keep Jews safe. And you do that in conversation, not just through declaring him to be the enemy.
4: What Rabbi Jacobs described as, you know, this priority on the local is the drumbeat I've been trying to sound. We just have very little influence, to nil, over these broad issues. And so why would we try to essentially nationalize local politics?
2: I wonder if both of you can give me a sense of what you think about what your religious obligation is to voting and where voting fits into the sphere of your religious obligation to be a good citizen.
4: Again, this, I think, shows the where I think the priority is on between voting and local action. So I'll just give you an example of this. I voted for Biden over Trump. I would do that, you know, sort of almost pretty much, you know, 10 out of 10 times. But one of the things that I took great exception with when Biden ended up being a president was his withdrawal from Afghanistan. I thought it was done hastily, done in a way that betrayed the trust of Afghan allies on the ground, that caused massive chaos. And I think that was another example of where you couldn't have predicted in your election vote that would happen, but it did happen. And so it's not like I regret the vote for Biden. I would do it again. But that's an example of where, boy, on that issue, I strongly disagree with him. And I think that was a really poor decision, poor action of his use of presidential power. Now, having said that, okay, I can hold all of those positions. Does that really actually change anything? Does that actually make me a more loving, better person? Does that actually extend my range of love out into the world anyway? No, it doesn't. Here's what does, is that one of the results of the withdrawal is we got this flood of Afghan refugees into our country, and in fact, into my community here in the Bay Area, because we have a large Afghan population here already. So a lot of the resettlement efforts were directed here. And there are all these institutions that were tasked with doing that. And those institutions, local institutions, essentially involved in the local polis, were really struggling. And they were struggling, especially here in the Bay Area, to find places to house these refugees, even at a temporary level. So my wife and I have built an accessory dwelling unit in our backyard it's like a in-law unit or something like that. One of the main reasons was we wanted to extend that resource out to our neighbor, and especially the neighbor we didn't know, following the lines of the good parable of the Good Samaritan, somebody who's on the other side of the road. That neighbor that is being left out to dry in a highly vulnerable position, exposed to violence, is the Afghan refugee arriving in our community. In almost every religion, one of the highest priorities of how you live out your faith in the public sphere is that you welcome the stranger, you welcome the neighbor you don't know. That's how I'm intersecting most tangibly, most effectively, and in a way that frankly shapes my own character, shapes my own capacity to love more, because it was also a challenge to have a family of six, you know, living in our backyard. But, you know, that wife was a wife of somebody who was serving the American military as a translator and lost her husband. And so, right, we can make all the proclamations and votes and post on social media, whatever we want about whatever national or even international issue you want. In the end of the day, it's like, are you going to welcome somebody? Are you going to make a decision to share your resources with somebody? That is where you're going to live out your faith most decisively.
3: Yeah, so I very much agree with Curtis that voting every 4 years and then going back to sleep is certainly not enough. There's a lot that we need to do in between. There's a text that I love in the Talmud that says that if a person is moving to a new place, that after they're there, they're living there for 30 days, they have to contribute to the soup kitchen, basically, the food that would be given out every single day. And then when they're there a little longer, they contribute to more of a long-term fund for those in need, and then a little longer, a clothing fund, right? So it's a less immediate need and a burial fund, and then ultimately the infrastructure of the city walls. And they don't talk about voting because, you know, Jews did not have autonomy in this period, but there's this idea that when you move into a city, you're already obligated in the very basic food needs of other people in the city who you might not even met those people or seen them. And as you invest more in the community, you are invested more in the long-term needs, right? Infrastructure, city walls, that's a very long-term need. And I would throw voting in here. Voting is an investment in the long-term needs of our cities and our states and our countries, but it's not enough. We want to both continue to push that person, even if they're our favorite candidate ever, we're going to disagree with them at some point, and also invest beyond our communities to do what we can, whether it's like Curtis said, that's really beautiful, of welcoming a family into your home or donating to the local tzedakah funds or getting involved in local activism or whatever you can do to try to make your city or your state or your country the best place possible.
2: Jill, Curtis, thank you. I really appreciate it.
3: Thank you so much.
4: It's been a pleasure having this conversation. Thank you for hosting it.
2: Thanks for listening. I'm Nyla Boodoo. You can find Oh God, Now What on Substack. 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Oh God, Now What is a co-production of PRX Productions, Glad You're Here, and Rhyme Media. Our production team is Nick Minoni, Robin Lin, Genevieve Sponsler, Sandra Lopez-Monsalve, and Edwin Ochoa. The executive producer at Rhyme Media is Ann Bobkoff, and at PRX Productions is Jocelyn Gonzalez. Our theme music is by Hansdale Shi. Oh God, Now What is made possible by the John Templeton Foundation.

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1: Sports are a big business, and most teams are owned by billionaires or investment groups that want to squeeze as much profit out of fans as possible. Ticket prices alone have skyrocketed in recent years, but the price gouging doesn't end there. When you're at the game to watch your favorite team, you're a captive customer. Teams know they can charge you an arm and a leg on concessions. When you add everything up, it costs the average family of four a fortune to attend a single game. But here's the kicker. You've already paid most of these billionaire team owners with your tax dollars. In the last few decades, professional sports teams have raked in over $30 billion in public funds to help build major league arenas. Sports teams and their billionaire owners have taken advantage of all sorts of sweetheart land deals, property tax breaks, and other public funding. It's bad enough that we're subsidizing extremely profitable sports teams with our tax dollars, but we're letting them charge us $17 for a beer and $11 for a damn hot dog? There's a way to tackle this. States and cities should pass what are known as street pricing laws for any stadium or venue that receives public funding from taxpayers. This would require that stadium food and drink be sold at prices comparable to nearby bars or restaurants outside the stadiums. Street pricing is already being used effectively at some airports across the country. Look, sports teams that are getting big taxpayer subsidies for their stadiums shouldn't be allowed to just rip off the public, not at the concession stand, and not at the box office either.
3: Hi, Aaron Henkin here from the podcast Out of the Blocks, where we share the stories of our city, one block at a time. We recently spent some time on the 200 block of West Reed Street. That's in Baltimore's Mount Vernon neighborhood. And while we were hanging out down there, we met Archie Jameson. He is the local handyman on the block. At least, that's what he does during the day. At night, Archie pursues truth. And he does it in a way you might not expect.
4: I'm the little handyman maintenance guy around the area for a landlord. Painted all the outside shops, and some work turns into more work. And you know, when you're painting the outside of a building, someone's like, "Hey, can you do my storefront, whatever?" So it just kind of turned into that, you know, more and more work. But I don't want to do the work because I do stand-up comedy, you know. So I'm always trying to save enough time for that. So it's kind of like I'm getting a lot of work doing this, but you know, I don't really want it because I don't want to be a handyman. You know what I mean? Being here, I'm living in my friend's laundry room. Right now, while I'm chasing my dream, this is it. It's just obsessive. You just think about it, and jump out of the plane at night. You know. I live in a house. It's three guys and this one cat, and none of us have health insurance. But for some reason, the cat gets to go see the vet like every 6 months. He goes. On paper, this is definitely mental illness. You know, there is no health insurance. There is no phone. You know, they cut my phone off probably a year and a half ago. It's like, I'll just email me, just text me, get a good. There's ways around it. So I mean, people will say that these are sacrifices, but you align yourself with your purpose, and things just figure themselves out. So
5: you ever have scary thoughts that linger around? Scary thoughts that. They're not supposed to be yours, but they still kind of go in your brain.
4: Good comedy should be the truth. And the truth hurts.
5: It's always like a night like this where it's a beautiful night. We're all hanging out. We're having a good time. We're drinking. You're with your friends. And it's time to go to the bathroom. Excuse me, I had to go to the bathroom. You go to the bathroom. And there you are, like, all by yourself, peeing in the toilet, hopefully in the toilet. And as the pee hits the water, you just have that thought, like, I am all alone.
4: I like watching the audience respond to things that they won't admit.
5: I've always been alone. going to die alone.
4: I hear them do that weird, uncomfortable giggle, which is not, it's not a laugh. It's just, ooh, I don't want to admit that. I love that.
5: And then you pop out of the bathroom, act like you weren't thinking any of that shit. Hey, I'm good. I'm good. Yeah, it's fine. They had granite in the, yeah, it was nice. Nice bathroom.
4: I think doing stand-up has verified that my feelings aren't insane. Once you say something truthful and vulnerable, people will laugh.
5: Hey, thank you very much. I appreciate it. Thank you.
3: Archie Jameson, Baltimore stand-up comedian, working by day as a handyman on the 200 block of West Reed Street in Baltimore's Mount Vernon neighborhood. 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Stories set to music by Wendell Patrick. For Out of the Blocks, I'm Aaron Henkin. 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
6: This is Bird Note. As a kid, artist David Shepherd would sketch all the flora and fauna he saw. His true love was for plants. But when he moved to Hawaii to study botany, he realized
7: Hawaii is special because its main character is birds. Birds were the dominant species in terms of animal life. And so all the plants really co-evolved with the birds. You can see that in just how specific the beaks of different species are to the shapes of the flowers here. And so that became part of my art.
6: David now designs aloha shirts featuring the native plants and wildlife of Hawaii. One design features the i'iwi, a Hawaiian honey creeper.
7: So the i'iwi birds dart from flower to flower to flower very quickly. Well, the Hawaiians saw this and they thought of the metaphor that it was like procreation, the metaphor for the health of the forest, because only in its procreation can it exist.
6: Then, hidden among the trees, David has drawn kahuli, or native land snails.
7: Their existence in the forest is special because if they were around, it was said that the forest would sing. And songs are also a very important element of Hawaiian culture because it's how things are passed on from generation to generation. It's how you communicate what the world is. So these snails are singing, right? And then you have the birds that are a symbolic of procreation. And so the combination is that this is Hawaii. This is the perpetuation of it.
6: See pictures of David's designs at our website, birdnote.org. I'm Mark Bramhill.
8: This is the Great Stalagpipe Organ. It's the world's largest instrument. The band Pepe Deluxe is performing on the organ, which is literally the inside of an entire cavern in Luray, Virginia. The instrument is made up of 37 melodious stalactites, and they resonate when struck by rubber mallets, which are operated by a keyboard. In the background, water drips into cavernous pools. The instrument was created in the 1950s by a mathematician named Leland Sprinkle. He got the idea when his son Robert bumped his head on one of the cave's musical stalactites.

0: The World According to Sound is made by Chris Hoff and Sam Harnett.
1: Let's start with the beat.
2: Boom, boom. Boom, boom. Boom, boom.
3: This is Little Red Rooster by Howlin' Wolf. Malim is playing me a recording because he has something to say about the blues. He knows that the blues have roots in black music, but he thinks there's something more here. It's deep in the fabric of the song, something that dates back hundreds of years. Malim says that elements of African and Native music mixed and formed the blues.
1: Listen to the melodic structure, and you're not hearing anything African, and you're not hearing anything European. You're hearing Choctaw. A lot of what we consider blues and rock and roll actually came out of Native music.
3: Malim is part of a growing number of people who are talking about Native influence in the blues. Even the Smithsonian had an event about it recently. This song is from 1928. It's called Indian Tom Tom by Big Chief Henry's Indian String Band. More scholars are noticing how this blues melody seems to fit on top of this Native American chant, how the beat of the blues is like the drumming at a powwow.

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1: It's all the same music.
2: So after he heard Mixashon, he went home and started to explore this idea. Decades ago, though, it wasn't something a lot of people were talking about. But that didn't stop him.
1: I started listening to every recording I could get my hands on of native drums, native groups out of the South in particular, and then listening to it against all the legends of blues and realizing, yeah, that melody. Is very little different from.
2: This is personal from Waleem. He says he's just like the blues, part native, part black.
1: There are a lot of people who are mixed black and native. There are a number of people who are ashamed of that mix on either side.
2: There may be more talk about mixed identity, but from Waleem's point of view, it's still a little taboo.
1: You have a lot of members of the tribe who don't want to make that acknowledgement, and were troubled that I did. When I did my hair in locks, there was actually a grumbling among some of the elders to remove me from the tribal role because I locked my hair.
2: Growing up was even more complicated for Waleem, because he moved back and forth between Mashpee and the Bronx.
1: I ended up being, I guess, a little too Mashpee for New York and a little too New York for Mashpee.
2: It's in the making of music that Waleem says he's embracing who he is and what he believes.
1: It's impossible to create art that is not reflective of your condition, even if you're trying to pretend that your condition doesn't exist. At the end of the day, music is about spirit and is about freedom of spirit.
2: It's Saturday night. Waleem is about to jam with his band, the Groovalottos, at a jazz and blues club in Marion. The club is like a second living room for him, a place for him to experiment with his music. Waleem's performing a song from his new album. For him, the coming together of black and native is at the core of the song. There isn't much of a crowd, only a handful of regulars sitting by the bar. But his long dreads are flying as he plays, and there's a huge grin on his face. This is when he's fully himself. For WCAI, I'm Abby Madan.
3: Hey kids, just gather around. For business beat of the day, I'ma teach you some sounds. Okay, here's business beat of the day. Okay, kids, one more time. Now practice this at home, and I'll see y'all next time. Bye-bye.

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1: From the moment you wake up, through the chaos of your busy morning, Morning Edition is there with you.
2: Good morning. I'm Steve Inskeep. Protesters have been
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1: John Machin is a suburban family man. He has a wife, young son, nice house on a quiet street. He's also an unrepentant video game addict. A few months ago, John bore witness to a total collapse of the boundary between fantasy and reality. It happened inside an internet video game called Star Wars Galaxies.
2: Star Wars Galaxies is a massively multiplayer online role-playing game. There is a persistent universe in which thousands, conceivably, of players can simultaneously participate in the same environment and interact with one another. Everywhere you go in these online universes, you're going to encounter other players. There are thousands of people on at any given time, all of them able to interact with each other on multiple levels. You might all go out together and hunt great dragons in the deserts of Tatooine, for instance. Or they might form together in a more permanent group called a guild, which is just an association of players that work towards their mutual benefit. You know, I help you a little bit, you help me a little bit, etc. We all benefit. There are little smatterings of non-player characters, or NPCs, sprinkled throughout the game. But again, the majority of the people that you're going to encounter are actually people from conceivably anywhere in the world who have also subscribed to this game, are also logged into the game via their computers at home, and are seeing you in much the same way that you are seeing them as a entity within the game itself. From weight to height, to the explicit design of the face, to the clothing, jewelry, all manner of things that you might adorn a real person with, all of those things can actually be acquired for your in-game persona, your avatar. There are places that they congregate within cities, and then in a smaller sense within specific meeting areas like cantinas, which are effectively like bars. You have the ability to find out with relative ease that there is an entertainer in the city, on the planet that you happen to be in, and that they are presently entertaining in the local cantina. You can go in there, sit down, watch this entertainer if they're a dancer, listen to the entertainer if they're a musician, and have your mind wounds healed that maybe you gained from battling monsters on some other planet or what have you.
1: John's in-game character is a 7-foot-tall lizard called a Trandoshan. He's acquired enough experience to become a master smuggler. These days, he travels from planet to planet, illegally modifying other players' weapons and armor for a price, and selling spice, the Star Wars equivalent of performance-enhancing drugs. He's been playing the game now for 9 months straight.
2: When I first started playing the game, I was working for a company, a startup company, that was in the process of sort of winding down. So I had a lot of free time, and we didn't have an office, so I worked out of my home. It was really easy for me to do what little was required of me from my job and also play this game simultaneously. So for a while, I would play this game pretty much all day. I would play anywhere from 8 to 16 hours in a day, conceivably, across 5 or 6 days out of the week. A goodly number of hours. I mean, enough to account for an entire job. And I eventually, the company effectively fell apart, and I was laid off. And at the exact same time, a friend of mine who I just and coworker who I just introduced to the game also was laid off. So we found ourselves with even more free time than we had before. Now, I, being a family man, was a little bit more motivated to get work right away. This gentleman is single and was in a position to sort of decompress from the layoff experience before seeking new employment. So he really immersed himself in the game. You know, I've been playing now for 9 months, this game. This gentleman was spending every waking hour in this game. And of course, again, I knew him in real life, which is abbreviated in game as RL. You'll constantly hear people reference RL in the games. But I knew him in real life, and so the two of us were naturally given to hang out and kill things together or what have you in the game. And it was also a natural thing that the player association that I ended up joining, the guild that I ended up joining, he joined as well. Well, after a time, another character that he had met came into the guild, and this other character, a female character, was someone that he had been spending a reasonable amount of time with outside of the guild, and then, of course, once she joined, inside of the guild. And the two of them started becoming more or less attached to each other, at least in game. I mean, whenever you saw one of them, you almost inevitably saw the other, or they were asking where the other one was. And they would go fight things together. They would emote. And let me explain a little bit what emoting means. You have the ability to type numerous commands that cause your character to act out something like a hug or a kiss or holding hands or laughing or vomiting or what have you. They would emote little affectionate gestures like hugs and hand-holding and kisses and that sort of thing. And eventually, this relationship that they were forming actually extended to the point where they decided to have an in-game wedding. The in-game wedding was rather elaborate. They actually had a real, genuine service in the game. There was a reception. I was the best lizard. There was cake, refreshments of various kinds, and a receiving line afterwards, and wedding gifts, all these crazy details. In fact, I used the fact that this wedding had taken place to out-geek one of my coworkers at my new job when they said that they had done something that was geeky, and I said, yeah, well, I just attended a wedding in a video game, and I won, of course, hands down.
1: Well, the newlyweds were getting relatively involved, as much as you can without meeting face-to-face. No phone calls, but they were exchanging emails and sharing intimate details about their lives with each other. This went on for a few months, and then John's friend, the cyber groom, whose in-game name, by the way, was Zybo, he decided that it was actually time for him to start looking for a job again.
2: He didn't have the level of time to commit to the game anymore that he once had, and likewise did not feel like he had the time to commit to a relationship that was strictly virtual anymore. So he started expressing his feelings about bringing the relationship either to the next step or terminating it. And he starts trying to get her to do things like talk to him on the phone, meet up with him somewhere, either meet up with him where he lives, which is in one time zone, or where she lives, which is two time zones away. She's resistant to this, and it's not so much that she has any particular reason for not wanting to meet him, she just has a lot of excuses.
1: So the groom, Zybo, basically calls the relationship off. His cyber wife, whose name is Mincy, doesn't take this very well at all. There's kind of a big row over it in their virtual circle of friends. Mincy begins approaching other players in the guild and saying that Zybo has been stalking her. But we're getting ahead of ourselves.
2: In addition to meeting Mincy, Zybo also met Mincy's roommate, who had a character in the game, called Sparrow. Because Sparrow was Mincy's roommate and because Zybo was virtually dating Mincy, he, of course, felt like it would be a good idea to be relatively friendly with Sparrow. So he started striking up a regular dialogue with her, and they exchanged communications in-game and then eventually emails outside of the game. So the relationship between Mincy and Zybo is completely broken down after a while, and they're no longer talking to each other. But Sparrow and Zybo still are. Even though Sparrow isn't really playing the game anymore, Sparrow's been sending emails back and forth with Zybo, and you know, they're finding that they have some things in common. They're both in the same general professional area, IT, and they're getting along better and better.
1: Okay. Fast forward about 3 months now. Things are going pretty well for Zybo. He's got a job. He's pretty well weaned himself off the video game. His emotionally unstable cyber wife, Mincy, has dropped out of the picture. And Zybo is enjoying a steady email correspondence with the former cyber spouse's real-life roommate, Sparrow. Until one day, he gets an urgent email from Sparrow asking for his phone number, saying there's something she needs to talk to him about, right away.
2: Zybo is, needless to say, intrigued by this and emails off his cell phone number to Sparrow, and not really knowing what to expect in terms of what she has to say. And shortly after that, gets a phone call. And this is where things start to get a little strange. One of the first things to come out of Sparrow's mouth is, Mincy is a guy. Now, obviously, Mincy in the game is represented as a female character, not only physically or apparently, but also personality-wise. The whole role-playing persona that the person who is playing Mincy has put forth is of a female, both in-game and out-of-game. Well, Sparrow goes on to explain that not only is Mincy a guy, but that every personal detail that Mincy has shared with Zybo outside of the game has been a lie. For instance, Mincy gave Zybo a name, his, her, whatever you want to, the gender bending gets a little confusing here, but Mincy gave a name for him herself. That name actually turns out to be the name of Mincy's real-life daughter. Sparrow is not, in fact, a roommate of Mincy, but in fact, now at least, his ex-girlfriend. The personality that Mincy has been putting forth in game is borrowed or adopted from Sparrow. He's observing her reactions to things in real life and using that as fodder for producing realistic responses in game to other players. Apparently, as the relationship between Zybo and Mincy was falling apart, Mincy had made numerous efforts to convince Sparrow to participate in the lie by, and this is really mind-boggling to me, by actually getting Sparrow to telephone Zybo and actually pretend to be Mincy. So here's this guy who in real life is a man with a girlfriend playing female characters in video games that he is putting forth as if they are played by actual females in real life, who is trying to convince his girlfriend to be the non-existent person that he is claiming to be in real life interactions with another person who is completely ignorant of all of this. And it did not just stop with attempts to get Sparrow to phone Zybo, but actually, Mincy attempted to arrange physical meetings between the two of them. To what end, God only knows. I mean, did he want them to have some sort of sexual interaction and then describe it to him? God only knows. It's a very twisted and voyeuristic nightmare. I mean, it's it's difficult to wrap your head around.
1: To bring us up to the present, the point at which Sparrow actually phoned Zybo was when her refusal to continue to participate in Mincy's lie turned into a physical confrontation. Sparrow ultimately escaped her abusive relationship and moved across the country to live with Zybo. The two of them are now happily coexisting in a real-life home together and working as IT professionals on the East Coast. John has recently spent some real-life time with Zybo and his new girlfriend, Sparrow. He says they make a nice couple, they seem happy, but he just feels like he can't entirely trust Sparrow.
2: Any number of strange things could be going on at this point. The Mincy character could be in cahoots with this other character. They could be pulling some sort of scam. She may be looking for access to his financial information. She may, in fact, be this person. The whole thing may be an elaborate ruse. The real difficulty with this situation is that it is nearly impossible to separate the reality from the fiction.
1: In the meantime, John continues to play Star Wars Galaxies, and reality and fiction continue to get harder and harder to tell apart. A few weeks ago, John was witness to a private bid on eBay. Someone was auctioning off the code for their character's Jedi status, the most coveted prize in the video game. The winning bid? 15,000 real American Earth dollars.

0: stage. Melissa, do you have something to tell us? What you want to say?
1: Yeah, I want to tell everybody I want to be a singer when I get older.
0: You want to be a singer?
1: Yeah.
0: What kind of singer, huh?
1: I want to be like Bon Jovi.
0: You want to be like who?
1: Bon Jovi. Love, I just blew black blue, satin hot, and your two boogers, you get bubbles, a bad man.
0: Oh, you know what, Melissa? I think you do pretty good for a singer.
2: Hey, it's May Ortega. My co-host Sam will be here in just a sec, but I want to tell you about this problem I've been having since the pandemic started. Maybe you can relate. The last time I saw my friends in person was about 3 weeks to a month ago. My God. We actually went out for a flower pot painting class, and we had some beers while we were doing it, and it was a really fun time. And I didn't know at the time that it would be the last weekend for a while that I would go out and hang out with my friends in person. I am very extroverted, and I need to be around people to feel happy and to feel okay. Like, if I'm not around people all the time, like every day, I start to get real sad, like depressed type of sad. I think of myself like a battery where I need to be with people to literally recharge and feel like myself again, really. So I've been reading a lot, seeing a lot of articles. A lot of people have been doing video chats or like happy hours via Skype or like Google Hangouts and stuff like that. And I never really done anything like that. I figured webcam parties seem to be the maybe best and only option right now for getting that kind of social recharge that I need. I decided to try it out myself, hang out with my friends and get away from pandemic talk for a night. So, on this episode, I want to bring you along for this little experiment. From Colorado Public Radio, this is At a Distance.
3: Your guide to life during a pandemic.
2: I'm May Ortega.
3: And I'm Sam Brash. May, are you there?
2: Yeah. Hello, Sam. Can you hear me okay?
3: I can hear you good. Well, I was giving you a call for this show because I heard you were planning on hosting one of these, like, virtual internet parties. Is that right?
2: Yeah, totally. Yeah, it's going to be – I'm very excited. I'm looking forward to it.
3: Right. And I figure a lot of people who are listening have tried or are going to try something similar. Since coronavirus has taken hold, we've heard about virtual happy hours, virtual raves, virtual AA mm-hmm. meetings. And I'm wondering, like, what's your version of this? What are you going to do?
2: We are doing a virtual loteria night.
3: Okay.
2: So I'm extremely excited to play loteria. It's been a minute, and I'm looking forward to playing tonight, actually. We're going to get started in a couple of hours.
3: Whoa. Okay, I feel like this is one of the things I know I should know, and I don't know. So I'm just going to ask the question, like, what is loteria?
2: Loteria, I would say, is like Mexican bingo, but instead of 31B, it's the mermaid or the devil. And that's the simplest way that I can put it. Does that make sense?
3: I think so, yeah. So instead of letters and numbers, you have pictures on each square.
2: That's right. And the board you're playing on is far smaller. There are 16 squares to fill, and that's it.
3: I can tell you that this game sounds charming, but it is not played among Jews in South Denver. I'll tell you right now.
2: That is shocking. No, it is not shocking.
3: I guess, May, here's the biggest thing I'm curious about as you embark on this, like, virtual challenge of yours. Is, like, what do you want to get out of it? Like, what to you is success?
2: You know, success to me will be knowing that everybody had a good time and shared some laughs and feels less alone. Because I know that doing this via Google Hangouts, doing it online, is not the same But we're still real people who are doing this together. So I'm really hoping that it can help with that loneliness and that blues that we're experiencing while we're locked in, and maybe make us feel maybe like we're not even at home anymore.
3: Right. I guess, May, that's interesting because, you know, you're a person who I think pays a lot of attention to where other people are at. And that's what you talked about there is, like, I hope we feel a certain way. I guess I want to know, like, what do you want to get out of it?
2: When we end that Google Hangout, when we hang up, the laptop closes, I hope I can take a second, breathe, and say, hey, that was super fun, and I definitely feel better now than I did before. Less alone, more like I was with people, because the loneliness is something that obviously is a big part of this, and I just need to feel like I got a good laugh, like things are okay.
3: Okay. Well, I'll let you keep getting ready, and let's check back in sometime after you've had your virtual Loteria game and see if we can, like,
2: yeah, for sure,
3: hear it goes and give people some advice on how they can do something like it too.
2: Yeah, I'm very excited. I need this. I need this so badly.
4: Alright, I'm gonna get my wine going.
2: Once I had my glass of wine, it was time to start drawing the cards that I'd be using for the game. My printer's broken, so I have to do them by hand. So I pulled out some blank paper and my colored pencils, and I sat down at my living room coffee table and got to work.
4: All right, so I'm going to be doing a 4x4 grid. That's a rectangle. Okay.
2: And once I finished that, I put on a cute outfit and a little bit of makeup. I really wanted to make myself feel like I was going out to see people. And the ritual of getting ready in this way is part of going out for me. So I did all that, and then I was ready to go. Very good. Cool. I'm excited. It's going to be good. And then I'm just going to get set up because I want to be ready. And so, the party began. Okay, Susan's here, so let me go around and introduce people. So I know everybody here. Susan. Once we got everyone acquainted, we got to playing.
4: Next, La Estrella, the star.
5: I have that one.
2: Woo! There were some weird moments. At one point, there was some confusion on what, like, the rules were.
4: And not number one. We're already in it. You know what? Disregard the number one.
2: But we got the hang of it. And in our last round, my friend Caitlin only needed one more card to win. La mano, or the hand.
4: Oh, my God, Caitlin! La mano!
6: Hell yeah. Buena, bingo, I win.
4: Cool. Have a good game. Have a good night.
6: Bye.
4: Bye.
3: All right, May Ortega, we talked before your party. Now that party has happened, so I want the full report. Mm-hmm. How'd it go?
2: I had a good time. It was fun. I got to hang out with my friends. I mean, virtually hang out, but it was a hangout, you know.
3: Mm-hmm.
2: Got to hang out with my friends, and we had a lot of laughs, and I got to share this game that means a lot to me personally.
3: Right.
2: You know, I've been playing it since I was a child. So I think it was a good time, but I will admit that I think I could have prepared better. It was a little bumpy in the beginning, but we made it through just fine, and we played several rounds, and it was pretty fun, yeah.
3: All right. That sounds like a solid B+.
2: I would say so. That sounds about right. Tip number one that I would give people is make sure that everybody is on the same page, okay? Like, before you get started. Like, be it everyone has the same maybe version of whatever game you're playing or the same edition.
3: Sounds like send out a compendium of rules, give people all the materials they might need, maybe too.
2: Don't assume. Do not
3: even
2: assume.
3: If they're virtual, just make sure they have what they need.
2: Yeah.
3: How long did you guys play? Did this go on for the right amount of time?
2: before. I did do some research on this before, and I found Inc. magazine had this whole article, you know, giving advice on how to do these kinds of things, and they suggested that about an hour is an okay amount of time to play, and they say that's because people can start getting bored after that amount of time. So, you know, maybe they'll start getting on their phone, or maybe they'll start browsing Reddit, because, like, when you're doing this over, you know, webcam, you don't have that same sensory experience, so yeah. It's easier to get distracted or bored or whatever. So we did end up playing for about an hour, and I think that was a really good amount of time. So yeah. If other people want to do this, I would suggest at least starting off with an hour and see how it feels.
3: Uh-huh. That sounds about right to me. Like, I've been playing a lot of Google Hangout Dungeons and Dragons.
2: Oh, cool.
3: Which is great. It's great. I really do enjoy it. But yeah, I feel myself like just waning after an hour. And especially like if I've been on, you know, Hangout calls all day, on video conference calls all day.
2: Right.
3: It just, I do feel drained. Anyway, I get that.
2: Yeah, no, you described it perfectly. Yeah, exactly.
3: Okay, so cap it to an hour if you can. I did a little bit of reading on this too about how to organize these like online happy hours. The New York Times had a good guide, and it said one of the big things is to limit guests. Like, don't invite too many people, or it might become too hard to manage. How did your game work in that way? Did you have the right numbers?
2: So in that sense, I did not do enough research.
3: Okay.
2: I learned the hard way that you can definitely have too many cooks. And you want to think not only of how many people you're inviting, but who. I invited 6 people, and a lot of them did not know each other. So there was a lot of silences at some point. And then when everyone would want to chime in for whatever it may be, maybe somebody won a hand or someone had a question or just wanted to, you know, like talk, everyone would chime in at once. So it got really chaotic at some points. Like, it was just crazy, like a jumble of words.
6: Oh, that you can do
2: But that craziness to me kind of added to the novelty of the whole thing. And we still got to have conversation here and there anyway. Like, if you're going to host one of these things, you have to be ready to, like, play the parent. You know, you have to be the leader. If it doesn't have to be the host, but somebody has to kind of keep order, definitely have fun things ready to discuss with people.
3: Okay, cool. So Loteria, would you suggest that for other people? And if not, like, what other games do you think would be good?
2: I would suggest Loteria or Bingo if you're more comfortable in that sense. I think that's a very easy one to do. Other than that, I would suggest I took some inspiration from my own game collection. I think Battleship would be a really good one because you can play that very remotely if you own it.
3: Right.
2: I think chess, my husband suggested chess. I think that's also a very good suggestion.
3: Sure.
2: Yeah, and it's also like it'll flex your brain muscles at the same time. And then I did some research and I found on Martha Stewart's website some really good suggestions. So first, Pictionary, which I think is a great idea. I love Pictionary. Charades, but perhaps you type your answers instead of screaming them because there's the chaos that I've been warning about. And you can play online video games with your friends.
3: Right, yeah.
2: That's a really fun and easy way to connect with people as well.
3: And I think that's what games, like, do for us, right? Like, we love to play games because it gives us a way to connect with other people, to compete with other people, and something to do while we, you know, share our lives. So I guess the thing I'm also curious about, May, is like when you started out to do this, you were feeling cooped up. You were feeling lonely. Did this help? Like, do you feel less alone now that you've held an online game night? I know it's just one night, but I'm curious, like, how you walked away from it.
2: I will say that I feel better now than I would if I hadn't done it. This whole thing, as like chaotic as it was at some points, it was also really fun because I did get to talk with my friends and we played a game and the game itself was a good time. So I do think it recharged me a bit, not as much as I was expecting it would. But I do think I would be worse off right now if I hadn't done it at all.
3: What do you still feel like you're missing?
2: For me, it's the physical aspect of it because That is what's missing for me. And, like, I guess we can't do much about it at this point. But for me, being with people physically is a big deal, right? Because you meet with your friends and you feel this, like, almost bliss of being with the people that you love, and you hug them hello, and you hug them goodbye. Like, I'm a very physical person. I, like touching people's arms and, like, shoving them around playfully and stuff like that. Like, that's a really big deal for me. So if I can't do that, it kind of takes away from it, and that just isn't possible through this.
3: Right.
2: But we did still have the conversation and some sort of connection that was fun. So,
3: Not to mention that you were, you know, being teacher for this whole time. You were doing classroom management. Like, I wonder if that takes away from it a little bit.
2: Not really, because I love being in charge. I love being in charge, and I like leading people. So that part of it was better, actually. Like, I love hosting parties. I like having people over and all that. So that part of it for me was great. Well, and I think another big thing is that I feel a new kinship with my friends that I have not experienced necessarily before. Because I feel like even though we didn't talk about Corona stuff and what's really happening, it was understood that we're in this same place and we're in it together. And so us having this party was like a, like, I'm here for you, like you're here for me. And we're doing this because it's part of this new normal and we're trying to help each other get through it. So that was something that I realized, like, the day after type of thing, not when I was in it.
3: That makes a lot of sense. I mean, I think that sort of kinship is something I've felt too, like doing Google Hangouts with my family every week. We do like Rose, Thorn, Bud. Have you ever done that?
2: No, what is that?
3: So you share like your rose is a highlight of your week. Your thorn is like a low point, and then your bud is something that you're excited about. And it also gets to that kinship you're talking about, right? Like, it's very evident to me that even though I'm stuck here at home, the problems I'm up against when it comes to just feeling cooped up or, you know, having to cook more than I used to, stuff like that, aren't unique to me, right? They're not, everybody's going through that.
2: Yeah. And that helps, right? Like, knowing that there are other people who get it, and a lot of people, and then people who you really care about, that makes it even more special, right? That you're all, you already care about each other and you want to be there for each other in this new weird way.
3: Okay, May, so given your whole experience, let's get a recap. What are your takeaways here? What are your specific points of advice for other people?
2: All right, I hope you got a pen and paper. So the first thing, right, make sure everybody is on the same page before you start, right? Same edition, same version, everyone gets the rules, right? Very important.
3: Right.
2: Next up is think about your guest list and the number of people that you're inviting. You don't want to invite too many people, and you should invite folks who know each other, all right? Because then it can get kind of weird. I'd say try starting out with like 3 or 4.
3: Okay, so pretty small. All right.
2: Next thing, do not play for too long. About an hour is fine. If you do an hour and you feel like you can keep going, that's great, but don't set yourself up for failure and do it like start off at 3 hours. That might not work. Next up, be ready to be the facilitator or the parent, the leader, whatever it may be, because you will need somebody to kind of guide everybody through this, because if not, things can just devolve into silence or chaos. And finally, make sure to set ground rules for your conversation. Like, if you don't want to talk about coronavirus, let people know. Or if you do, maybe set aside a specific time to talk about it so everyone can maybe decompress at once. You put it away and you can move on. This also may mean that you should have some conversation starters at the ready in case people were like, well, I'm going to talk about coronavirus and now I don't know what to talk about.
3: That sounds great. All good advice. Yeah, so hopefully, like, we've given all of you some help. If you're thinking about throwing online game night or something like it, hopefully these tips show you how to do it a little bit and how to do it well.
2: Mm-hmm. And if you do actually happen to have your own Loteria night or maybe something inspired by this episode, let us know. You can tweet at us at CPR News or email us at news@cpr.org. And we will be back soon with some more ideas, not just for games, but just how to live your best life in isolation.
3: Right, and how to handle all aspects of this crisis, which we know is getting harder and harder to read and learn about. So even as it changes, we're going to be here with thoughts, ideas, tips for how you can deal with it. Thank you so much for listening.
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9: For the past 3 years, Napoli has been some kind of therapy for me, and it keeps me grounded, you know, reminding me why I decided to made the choices that I made.
10: This is your host, Suki Wessling, and this is a mini babble. 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
9: My name is Alexandrine Benjamin. I am an independent Haitian filmmaker based in San Juan, Puerto Rico. I have a master's degree in film production from the University of Greenwich in London. I am currently working as an assistant manager here in Puerto Rico, and sometimes I do freelance work, you know, creating content in Haiti.
10: Alexandrine's short feature is called Not Boule, or Through the Barricades. Like all of her work, Not Boule focuses on the needs and desires of Haitian people.
9: Not Boule tells the story of Jean and Rose, a modest Haitian couple who embark on a perilous journey during pay lock, solely to find a hospital where they can give birth safely. On their small bike, you know, riding through unpaved roads, they had to face, like, roadblocks. They are threatened with gunfires. And, you know, they had to face so many hardships. But even, you know, despite that, they persevere. But when they finally got into the hospital where the suffering should end, it wasn't the case because the staff behavior worsened their situation because they refused to provide them with the necessary care. And, you know, it's a very poignant story, but it's authentic. It you know, it reflects our reality back then and even more so today.
10: The film highlights the difficulty of finding medical care in a country in crisis. The story is set during Pays Loc, a movement that brought many Haitians to the street demanding change.
9: Some people got into the movement, you know, and they destroyed it from the within, you know. And now whenever you say Pays Loc, which is something that people should have been part of, but the only thing they can refer to is violence, because that's what it is. That's what it became. That particular movement, which is Pays Loc, is something that for the first time in my whole life, I've seen Haitian people align behind a specific thing.
10: The movement failed, the president was assassinated, and the country is now governed by a transitional presidential council. Alexandrine was in Britain getting her master's when she hit on the idea of Pays Loc as the backdrop for a story about maternity care.
9: The desire to create that specific film came out of frustration, to tell you frankly. It was winter of 2020, actually. I had been away for a while studying in London, and it started to be cold, like very cold, and I do not like cold. So I wanted to go back to Haiti, like spending Christmas with my friends and family. But I couldn't because all of the violence going on would prevent me to. And, you know, at the time, several neighborhoods in the capital were blocked by armed bandits. And the road leading to Jacmel, my hometown, was closed through Martissant, which is like, you know, a very big region in Port-au-Prince. So, you know, I started to vent with a friend, you know, he's now my husband, about how such action could impact so many aspects of people's lives in Haiti, especially pregnant women. And that's when he told me that he had written a short treatment for a story similar to this and asked if I wanted to develop it.
10: Alexandrine decided that the film, which could only be shot in Haiti, would serve as her master's thesis.
9: And everybody, like the university members, my families, my friends, they all advised me not to go back, like, you know, and to shoot that specific movie. The university, they wanted to let me use their equipment, but the insurance company said no. No, they won't allow their equipment to go to such a country with such, imagine me, a whole person, like going there.
10: With the help of friends in Haiti, Alexandrine did most of the legwork from afar. But when she arrived to shoot the film,
9: things went sideways. I mean, I wasn't like, it's not like I was surprised because I know, you know, what the country was like. And people, not all, you know, everybody was happy with what we were doing because some people, powerful people in Haiti, in Jacmel, when they see you with a camera, they are afraid that you are going to show, you know, what they are doing underneath. One time a guy came on the set and he pulled out a gun and he said that we had to stop. And I was like, who are you? And then he was like, I'm not interested in what you're saying. I just need you guys to back it, you know, just fake it. I don't want you here. I was like, but who are you? Because we have permission from, you know, the mayor's office, from the police department. And he was like, I am an authority. I am a chief, you know, like, but I'm trying to get someone to get me my authorization. He's like, look, lady, I need you out of here. And in the middle of this, the former president, Jovenel Moïse, was assassinated, so we had to stop production for about 3 days.
10: Alexandrine Benjamin has made a beautiful film, but its beauty was not her primary purpose.
9: I didn't get into creating movies because, you know, I wanted to do art. I wanted to help. And I just realized that filmmaking can help with that, and I decided to do filmmaking.
10: As a filmmaker, she has a wide view of what Haitians need to do to heal the country's wounds, from their history of colonization, natural disaster, intractable violence, and interference from outside powers.
9: Our past, I believe, interfere with, you know, our daily lives, and we don't even realize it, you know, some kind of behaviors that we may have, for example, not trusting each other. This is a very big issue in Haiti. We do not trust each other. And you may suddenly know that any good relationship starts with believing, trusting each other. If I don't trust you, I can't have a good collaboration with you. You know, there's nothing good we can do because we are still waiting for when you know, you're going to do something that will like hurt me because we've been hurt so much in the past. How do you get that out of the Haitian's mind? Because we're not even aware that we're like that. Well, with Nat Boulay particularly, my main message for Haitian with that film is that we need to think about the impact of our actions before we take them. I know we've been suffering for a long time, but that doesn't mean that we need to hurt each other to get what we need.
10: Filmmaker Alexandrine Benjamin doesn't just hope her film will help heal her country. She has found that it's a touchstone of her own.
9: For the past 3 years, Nat Boulay has been some kind of therapy for me, you know, allowing me to connect with people every now and then. And it keeps me grounded, you know, reminding me why I decided to make the choices that I made. And that even though it can be hard now, you know, but at some point, I'm gonna get to where I am I meant to, you know, I mm-hmm. it's very important for me to keep creating content that can impact people's lives in a positive mm-hmm. way. We need to be taking care of each other. No one is going to do it for us. No other nations, not the United States, not Canada, not France. We are responsible for ourselves, and we need to act like that.

Thanks to filmmaker Alexandrine Benjamin for sharing her life and work with me. You can learn more at alexandrineb.com. The song Shishiodoshi is by Stevia Sphere on Bandcamp. The song Sun Soleil is originally by Haitian singer Dina B, and this performance is by Jaina Sayir. You can find links in the show notes at Babelry.com. 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
3: The Arctic is home to polar bears, seals, and Arctic foxes, but the narwhal is both exotic and popular. Though, as every celebrity knows and J.P. Davidson confirmed, being popular isn't quite the same as being understood.
4: Narwhals are super trendy right now, especially online. A quick search for narwhal on Etsy, the marketplace for all things hip and handmade, turns up over 2,000 items. Searching Justin Bieber on the site brings up about the same number. It's a little crazy. There's narwhal jewelry, narwhal iPhone cases, t-shirts, ties, Christmas ornaments, all featuring the whale with the horn. Head over to YouTube and you can watch a seizure-inducing narwhal music video that has over 32 million views.
5: Narwhals, narwhals swimming in the ocean, causing a commotion, 'cause they are so awesome.
4: Here at the Greenpeace Canada office in Toronto, Christy Ferguson is the resident narwhal nut.
6: A whale with a twirly horn exists. A unicorn whale exists in real life right now, today, swimming in the Arctic.
4: Christy is the head of the Arctic campaign here, and she takes her job seriously. She's not a silly person. I mean, she's got a master's from Cambridge. But there's just something about narwhals that makes her lose it.
6: You know, I'm an adult woman. I have a job. A serious job. The narwhal, it kind of makes you giddy. I mean, it's so special and amazing. And that seems, you know, a little bit embarrassing at times.
4: I'm sharing my Etsy finds with Christy.
6: Okay, let's see.
4: She loves these colorful stuffed toy narwhals. They're all dressed up in little costumes. One's rocking a top hat, others have facial hair.
6: We see a real hipster narwhal. We've got some mustaches and monocles. Put some skinny jeans on that narwhal and we've got something happening.
4: But does this weird narwhal trend extend beyond the internet? Everyone should at least be able to identify a picture of something as popular as a narwhal, right? Can you tell me what this is?
7: A whale?
8: It's got like a fish. A unicorn fish?
9: It's a manatee.
4: Do you know what this is?
10: This is the porpoise? Porpoise? Porpoise.
11: So it's like a whale. It's got a, like, where its nose would be, a Pinocchio-like protrusion, which tells me they're probably dishonest and can't be trusted.
4: If Christy were here, she'd be crying into her handmade narwhal mug. A bunch of people even asked me if this creature exists. As if it's best buds with Frodo or one of those Twilight vampires. So let's clear something up. The narwhal is real. There are an estimated 75,000 of them living in the Arctic. And these are not small animals. These are whales. Some are as long as a minivan. The tusks stick out of their heads up to 8 feet long. And that huge twirly horn? What do you suppose they use that tusk for?
12: Playing pool.
13: Of course it would have come in handy in a fight.
14: Is that the penis?
15: Stabbing fish and... I don't know, man. All right.
4: Isabel Grock has seen that tusk firsthand.
16: Being close to the tusk and photographing the tusk is something that was incredibly fascinating. I mean, looking at the material, and it's very delicate. It's very sophisticated, and I didn't quite expect that. I've never seen something like that.
4: She was the photographer with a narwhal research expedition last summer. Narwhals rely on the thick Arctic ice to find food and hide from predators. As the ice melts, narwhals need to find ways to adapt, or they're in trouble. And the Arctic ice is melting at an alarming rate. So researchers are catching narwhals, attaching a tracking tag, and letting them go, to see what happens now that there's less ice to go around. The team was camped at Tremblay Sound on Baffin Island, pretty much the middle of nowhere. It took 2 weeks to catch and release just 5 narwhals.
16: They were hanging out, playing, rubbing tusks, and they seemed to have fun in the water.
4: When they did manage to catch a narwhal, it was all hands on deck. Everyone worked fast to untangle the net and keep the animal from thrashing around too much. Scientists took blood samples and attached the tag.
16: If it's a male with a tusk, there's someone at the front holding the tusk, and there's the dentist.
4: That's right, a dentist. Dr. Martin Nguia is a full-time dentist and part-time marine mammal researcher. That's a good combination, considering that the narwhal tusk is actually a tooth.
16: It is nature's largest tooth.
4: But calling this thing a tooth is like calling Mount Everest a speed bump. You might assume the tusk is used for fighting, showing off, or poking holes in the ice. That's what scientists thought too for a long time. But Dr. Nguia thinks we've got it all wrong. His research shows that the tusk is full of nerves. He thinks narwhals use it to sense subtle changes in the water. This could help narwhals find fish or even tell them when to migrate. Basically, this tusk is both practical and majestic. Back at Greenpeace, Christy tells me the narwhal tusk was routinely passed off as a unicorn horn in medieval Europe. It was believed to have magical powers and was sold for more than its weight in gold.
6: Which is strange, partly because, you know, you think, like, you have a whale with a horn on it, and you're trying to use that to prove that there's a horse with a horn on it. Doesn't seem like a horse with a horn on it is that much more incredible than a whale with a horn on it.
4: And I mean a whale with an ultra-sensitive, long, twirly horn that lives under the ice in one of the coldest parts of the world. Isn't that at least a little bit magical?
6: There are so many things in nature, big and small, that are like that. And the more that we connect with them and learn about them, and the more that we're fascinated about the natural world, I think the more motivated and able we are to protect it as well.
3: Thanks to contributor J.P. Davidson.
7: This is Bird Note. As a flock of ducks lift off from a marsh, their wings reveal large patches of powder blue and emerald. These dabbling ducks are called blue-winged teal. They're petite birds, noticeably smaller than mallards. The male's blue-gray head has a bright white crescent at the base of the bill, and his cinnamon sides and underparts are peppered with dark dots. Females are mottled grayish-brown. Blue-winged teal are long-distance migrants, traveling from nesting areas in Canada and the U.S. to South America for the winter. They feed in shallow water, with a preference during the breeding season for snails and fly larvae. In fall and winter, they seek out plant matter, especially seeds. Blue-winged teal pair up during the winter and migrate together in spring to a nesting area, often to where the female was born. There, the female will lay about 10 eggs, which hatch after 3 weeks. Once the eggs

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1: House. Nobody really knows how it ended up there. Probably nobody even realizes that it is an amplifier. As my grandmother's house is not a place where you would expect to find one.

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Some of them even lay eggs in the amplifier. I spent part of my childhood contemplating the dark object that in my memory has always been there.

I realize now that in the 70s, when I was a child, amplifiers were too hot of a property to be left in my grandmother's backyard. My grandmother died last Tuesday. It just feels too odd to ask the family to have the amplifier.

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1: 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I'm talking into a drinking glass. It's late and I'm kind of punchy. Stay tuned.
2: You might not associate the sounds of clear cutting with the desert. But something similar is happening around the national parks in southern Utah, and it's right underfoot. I'm in Arches National Park, and

0: I'm on the hunt for biological soil crust. This stuff is alive. It's made up of lots of little organisms, and it's found all over the world, almost anywhere that the soil can see the sun. In deserts like this one, the soil sees a lot of sun, so I'm not going to have to go too far to find some really nice specimens. And in fact, here we are. So from where I'm standing, it just kind of looks like a dark, well, crusty layer on the top of the soil, and I suppose that's not too surprising. But if I get closer, I start to see tiny sandcastles, and some of them look like they're covered in soot. And if I get really close, now I'm actually looking through a magnifying lens, I see a garden full of mosses and multicolored lichens and cyanobacteria. You can look that one up later. It really is a forest in miniature. There are other similarities between trees and crust, too. Trees photosynthesize. So does crust. In a forest, leaves fall and decompose, boosting soil fertility. Here in the desert, crust organisms help soil fertility, too. And just like trees in a forest, crusts prevent erosion.
1: One of the things that makes them very special in these sandy places is...
0: That's Sasha Reed, scientist with the U.S. Geological Survey in Moab, Utah.
1: Is that they exude this glue. They'll ooze out these polysaccharides, these sticky sugars, and that sticky sugar will hold the soil particles, the sand grains in place, and it's incredibly strong. It holds the place in place is what we like to say. The crusts are very resilient to a lot of things like high-speed winds and crazy amounts of water. They've really evolved a way to be able to resist that kind of disturbance, but they're incredibly sensitive to disturbance that compresses them. Stepping on the crusts, riding your bike on the crusts, driving your car on the crusts, putting cattle on the crusts, those things will absolutely bust the crust.
0: When crusts are disturbed like this, they can't hold the place in place anymore. And because of blowing sand and dust, those initial disturbances can spread.
1: If that role of holding the soil in place is taken away, that sand is going to blow. And the thing about dust, it goes next door, it covers the crust next door, maybe healthy crust, and because that crust needs to see the sun to survive, to photosynthesize, it will kill that crust as well.
0: So now we're moving from something localized to something bigger, much bigger.
1: There's some really interesting work that's happened here with dust lately to show that dust that's produced from disturbance blows onto the snowpack of the Rocky Mountains. It changes the color of the snow, and that changes the energy balance, making the snow melt faster, and that's predicted to result in a 5% decline in the Colorado River flow.
0: Not so great for a place that's already pretty dry.
1: So if you have more dust moving around the earth, it's not just changing the place where the dust came from, it's changing the place where the dust goes to.
0: Who knew organisms so tiny could be so important?
1: And that when they go away, we just see things blow in ways that are apocalyptic. I mean, it's just a really big deal. It's a huge role that they play at the global scale.
0: And while we're thinking big, thinking global, let's go back to that idea of deforestation. Clear cutting in the rainforest has dramatic effects. It changes local hydrology, species diversity, and soil fertility.
1: Biological soil crusts and dryland ecosystems can be the same way. It's just really small. You got to get on your hands and knees to be able to see the forest. Everything is connected. If you're cutting down the forests of crusts, if you destroy these areas, you change everything.
0: So what do? Stay home? Never get out of the car? Or maybe we should only read about the parks online. I mean, really, is there any hope?
1: There's so much hope. Absolutely. I mean, these are survivors. These organisms just need us to give them the chance to either stay healthy or to return to health.
0: If we just watch our step. Because if we pay attention, we stand a much better chance of not missing the forest for the trees. At Arches National Park, I'm Jennifer Jarrett.
2: January.

0: I got my seasonal vaccinations a few weeks ago, and when I did, they set off a suite of biochemical activity in my body. The end result was the formation of cells that are primed to activate my immune system if they encounter a particular virus. Immunologists refer to this as a memory. In fact, the class of cells is called memory cells because they keep a biochemical record of a past experience, exposure to these viral proteins. That's a bit of a special case, and it's driven by the entire immune system. But in general, memory is something that we think about in terms of brains, and something that only whole multicellular creatures with nervous systems do. But why do we feel the need to lock the idea of memory into the brain? Why can't a vaccination be a traditional memory? And can that also apply to what, say, single-celled creatures do to respond to their environments? Or what about even individual cells in our own bodies? Welcome to the Quanta Podcast, where we explore the frontiers of fundamental science and math. I'm Samir Patel, editor-in-chief of Quanta Magazine. We clearly aren't the first to bring up this question about memory. There are some neuroscientists out there puzzling over it, and as you might expect, actually testing whether cells themselves have a form of memory. Science journalist and Quanta contributing writer Claire L. Evans explored their work in a recent story called What Can a Cell Remember? And she's here with us to talk about the piece and a little about the philosophy and sociology of science itself. Welcome to the show, Claire.
1: Thank you so much for having me.
0: Yeah, thank you. We start every conversation the same way by asking, what's the big idea? What are we exploring today?
1: It's that for the better part of the last century, we've thought about memory as being an intercellular phenomenon purely, like that it's just the consequence of collections of neurons in our brains wiring together in a phenomenon called synaptic plasticity. But there's all this really interesting new research that's showing that single cells and unicellular organisms can also remember past experiences without the benefit of a brain or a complex nervous system, which means that memory is just something bigger, more ancient, and not solely the province of neural networks in the brain.
0: Amazing. So before you embarked on reporting this story, did you have a personal conception of what you think a memory is? Like, what is a memory to you?
1: Man, I mean, definitions in this piece were so thorny. It's one of these words, memory. It's like cognition or learning or intelligence. It means very different things for different people. And I often find in my work that the most basic concepts are always the most contested ones.
0: Yeah.
1: I mean, I think of memory as a subjective phenomenon, as in, like, I remember my childhood, you remember your childhood.
0: Yeah.
1: For a neuroscientist, a memory is something more behavioral. It's what remains after experience to change future behaviors. So the only way to measure it is to look at what an organism does as the result of having a memory. Like, I remember my childhood, so I cried or I smiled. Or yeah. Maybe if I were a mouse, it would be like, I remember that scary maze, so I'm going to go in the other direction. You know, it's easy to measure behaviors, but that definition kind of starts to break down at different scales. And, you know, in this piece, I'm looking at memory at the scale of the cell. And at the scale of the cell, we might see some teeny tiny behaviors that suggest a memory was formed. And I'll talk about those, I'm sure. But where do you draw the line between a behavior and something more subtle, like a chemical change? And there might be things happening in a cell that don't manifest as behavior, but nonetheless are part of memory formation. So yeah, it's really complicated.
0: As many different definitions of memory as there might be, would we consider that behavioral one that neuroscientists use kind of the prevailing wisdom, like the dominant narrative about what a memory is, that it is measurable in behavior?
1: That is definitely how neuroscientists think about memory, yeah.
0: Okay.
1: I spoke to one neuroscientist, Nikolai Kukushkin, who was saying that that definition is prevalent because it is the easiest to measure, and it became the standard definition for his discipline. But yeah, again, it's something that breaks down. Actually, the definition I like the best is one that a cognitive scientist I interviewed for the piece, Sam Gershman at Harvard, gave me. He basically said that memory is not a biological phenomenon. It's actually a physical one. Any physical medium that allows information to persist over time carries information about the past. So a chip in a stone is a memory. Footsteps in dirt are memories. Vaccinations are memories. Scars are memories. what biological systems have done, he said, is to kind of evolve to harness these physical processes that retain information and use them for their own adaptive purposes. And I mean, that's maybe a bit of a philosophical reframing, but I think it's useful and it certainly helps you get outside of that brain-centric model of memory and start thinking about it more broadly.
0: Yeah, I want to get into that philosophical side of it later in the conversation. Let's start with this idea that there is some evidence in the natural world that whether it's unicellular creatures or something else can remember things without a nervous system. So a nervous system is not a prerequisite to develop even the behavioral definition of memory. Does that sound right?
1: Yeah, totally. I mean, plenty of brainless organisms can remember. They just use different mechanisms. If you look at slime molds, they leave behind these chemical traces in their environment that help them map where they've been. And that's a form of externalized spatial memory. Ants have brains, but they do the same thing with pheromones. Bacteria, in the process of chemotaxis, as they're moving towards more favorable environments, they're constantly comparing their current and previous conditions. Effectively, that operates as memory, even if it's a different mechanism. So these are just all these ancient, more basal forms of memory that neuroscience hasn't previously considered to be part of its ken, but they certainly are everywhere in nature.
0: I love how in the story you track back to a set of experiments from curious scientists when this first started to emerge. Now, science probably for a long time had a very human-centered view of what constituted memory. So I wonder if you can tell us a little bit about some of these first curious people that examined the phenomenon of aneural memory, memory without a nervous system.
1: Yeah. I mean, what was so interesting about this piece for me as a writer is that the entire field of cellular memory research was effectively forgotten. Like, it's a great metaphor, and it's now being re-remembered by a new generation of scientists. But it goes back to the 1900s. A zoologist named Herbert Spencer Jennings, who wrote this book called The Behavior of the Lower Organisms, and he did a lot of experiments on unicellular creatures, but one particularly interesting one on the ciliate Stentor roselli, which is this trumpet-shaped ciliate. It's actually quite big. It's visible to the naked eye. If you've ever had like an aquarium, you've probably seen one stuck to the side of your aquarium. It can be found in freshwater ponds and lakes all around the world. It anchors itself to its environment with a sticky foot called a holdfast, and it uses cilia to waft food particles into its mouth. What Jennings did is that he systematically bothered this tiny creature with squirts of red dye. And what he found was that over time, it would ratchet up its response to that irritation. So at first, it would bend away from the dye and try to avoid it. And when that didn't work, it would reverse the direction of its ciliates and kind of spit back at the pipette. And if that didn't work, then it would shrink back into its little holdfast and hide out for a few seconds. And if that didn't work, if all else had failed, it would pull up stakes and swim away elsewhere and set up shop somewhere else. So we have in these experiments a creature that, again, has no nervous system, has no brain, doesn't have two neurons to scratch together, but it's responding to its experience with this hierarchy of behaviors. And each of those behaviors requires some prior knowledge of what happened with the previous one, right? Like, don't swim away until you've tried everything else. And that implies that the ciliate remembers what happened to it before. That's the earliest example of this kind of work with unicellular organisms. There was also some work done in the 50s. A scientist named Beatrice Gelber at the University of Chicago. Interesting character. She came to science late in life after her kids had left the house and was sort of an iconoclast. But she conducted this series of experiments with paramecium, training them essentially to associate a metal wire with food. The analogy I use in the piece is like Pavlov's petri dish. These were studies of associative learning in cells. So the same way that Pavlov's dogs would salivate at the sound of a bell, these paramecium would move towards a wire that had been coated in bacteria previously. So these are like experiments that showed that cells are maybe capable of remembering as some form of associative learning, but both of these threads were kind of abandoned because they went against the prevailing orthodoxy of their time. You know, in Jennings' time, it was believed that unicellular creatures were driven by tropisms, which are kind of automatic responses to external factors like light and chemical gradients and gravity. So all this evidence that they found didn't fit into the prevailing models, and their work was pretty much forgotten. I mean, Gelber disappeared from science in the 60s, and Jennings' work was considered to be not reproducible until very recently.
0: And I'd love to hear about that. So I'm assuming that because we're talking about it, it's not exactly forgotten anymore. So tell us a little bit about the neuroscientists that you interviewed for the story who essentially revived Jennings' path of research.
1: Yeah. This is kind of where a really interesting scientist named Jeremy Gunawardena figures into the story. And Gunawardena actually trained as a mathematician. He's a systems biologist now. Until this year, he was at Harvard Medical School. He just set up a cellular learning lab at University Pompeu Fabra in Barcelona. Mm-hmm. In 2010, he heard about these experiments with Stentor Roselli, and he thought they were really fascinating. And he started poking around to see what the literature was on this, to see if it had ever been successfully reproduced. And he found out that the only real attempt to reproduce it had been done in the 60s in a kind of shoddy study on a completely different ciliate called Stentor coeruleus, which is also a very interesting organism that may well have the capacity to remember things, but it wasn't relevant to these experiments. So that was enough for him to decide it was worthwhile to take on the project. And he ended up running these Stentor experiments, his term, as a skunkworks project within his own lab on nights and weekends because he couldn't really convince anyone to get into it. And it took him 9 years, but he published the results in 2019. And he found, basically, I mean, with a bit more kind of statistical analysis and specificity, that Jennings was right. This little ciliate can, in effect, quote unquote, change its mind about how to respond to stimulus. And that reveals this sort of capacity for a relatively complex decision-making process based on experience.
0: Do we have a sense of the mechanism for that kind of behavior? Is there a sense of how a neural memory is stored?
1: Not yet. I mean, the funny thing about this is that it's an old field, but it's also really new. We are now just kind of back at the drawing board, and we're now just sort of doing these behavioral studies and looking at these organisms, but we don't really know what mechanism. There's been some kind of computational modeling of potential molecular mechanisms. The work is beginning, and Gunawardena has just set up a lab to do this work more systematically, so hopefully we'll have more indication of what's going on there. But yeah, we don't really know.
0: Yeah. I'd love to talk about this idea that our own cells could show a form of memory independent of the rest of our systems.
1: Yeah. Turns out cells in our bodies have a lot in common with free-living cells in the wild. I mean, of course, that makes evolutionary sense, right? Because all eukaryotic cells trace their origins to a free-living ancestor. And living systems at any scale can't learn from experience or adapt to experience without some form of memory. At any scale, remembering what happens to you is useful for survival. And nervous systems have only been around for, 550 million years. So plenty of living things were getting along and surviving just fine without the benefit of neurons. But it's interesting to think about the different contexts. So obviously a free-living cell moves through the world. It's looking for food. It's looking for survival. Cells in our bodies are a little bit more fixed, but they also have to respond to their environment. They also have to survive in their own way. I spoke to this neuroscientist for this piece, Nikolai Kukushkin, who's at the Center for Neuroscience at NYU, and he describes what it's like to be a single cell within this warm darkness of the multicellular body. And for that cell, experience is fairly limited. It comes in the form of chemical signals, things like nutrients and salts and hormones and signaling molecules from other cells. You know, it's chemical patterns spaced in time. And each of those chemicals affects the cell at different rates and in different ways, setting off these different changes, each of which in turn affect how the cell responds to new signals. And at the level of the cell, that's what experience is. That's what memory is. It's all kind of baked into one thing.
0: I guess the question that comes up is, yes, cells have some kind of responses to their environment. What makes it a memory? What are the attributes of memory that we can start to apply to this? So you mentioned Kukushkin's work. I wonder if you could walk us through it a little bit.
1: Yeah. What is a memory is basically the overarching question I'm asking in this piece. Yeah. And I don't think I come to a conclusive answer. That's what it's all about, this sort of shifting definitions and the sociological context around these loaded but essential concepts. Kukushkin's work is a really interesting way into it, though. This is going to sound tangential, but it's not. So he spent a lot of his career as a neuroscientist working with a sea slug called Aplysia californica, which is a big old purple, gross-looking sea slug. And neuroscientists love this sea slug because it's got these really simple behaviors that you can measure pretty easily, and it's got huge neurons that you can dissect out and put in a culture, and they persist, and you can stimulate them in different ways to examine how those neural circuits work. So it's been used in a lot of studies of learning and memory, because sea slugs are capable of these basic forms of memory, like habituation and sensitization. And they also exhibit this basic property of memory called the spacing effect. And anyone who's crammed for a test, you know, only to forget everything a few days later, knows what this is like, right? You've experienced the spacing effect. Repetition boosts the strength of a memory. And the corollary to that is that it also slows down forgetting, which is a separate phenomenon called the forgetting curve. But these are phenomena that have been shown in people, in animals, in bees and fruit flies, and in sea slugs. And Kukushkin had seen that spacing effect at work in sea slugs, and he knew how to look for them Like, he knew how to expose these sea slug neurons to different timed chemical patterns and measure how long the neurons retained information. And he wondered if the same kind of experiment could be done with non-neural cells, and if non-neural cells also exhibited this phenomenon of the spacing effect. So he did this amazing experiment where he isolated some human kidney cells and some human neuroblastoma cells, which are immature nerve cells derived from malignant tumors. And they engineered those cells to produce a glowing protein whenever a certain gene was activated, a gene called CRE, your camp response element, that they knew from sea slug research was involved with memory formation. And with that glowing protein in place, they were able to see when the cells formed a memory and for how long. So what they did was they exposed the cells to these precisely timed bursts of chemicals, basically imitating what quote-unquote experience is like for a cell. And what they found was that both the kidney and the nerve cells could finally differentiate between these patterns of chemicals, and they both showed the spacing effect. So when Kukushkin exposed the cells to steady bursts of chemicals for 3 minutes straight, they would activate that memory gene. It would make the cells glow, but only for a few hours. But if you delivered the same amount of chemicals as shorter bursts in time, like 10 minutes apart from each other, then the cells would glow for like an entire day. The memory was a lot stronger. So what that means is that the spacing effect, which is just a cornerstone of how memory works in people and as well as across the entire animal kingdom, is something that reaches all the way down to the cellular level. And obviously the mechanism is different in a cell. We don't quite know what it is, but the effect is the same. And that really blew my mind.
0: Yeah, that blows my mind too, because the spacing effect is something I think people, they don't know it by that name necessarily, but it's a familiar concept. It's intuitive. I'm trying to learn how to play guitar. I know if I sit down for 3 hours at a time, I'm not going to get any better. But if I space it out and I do it in 20-minute or half an hour chunks, the muscle memory, everything just builds a little bit better. The idea that that would work at a cellular level is strange, but your story had kind of an adaptive explanation for it that to me made a lot of sense.
1: Yeah. I mean, it's a phenomenon that is as relevant for a whole human being as it is for a cell. And it makes sense from, again, an evolutionary perspective, because regularly spaced information is evidence of a steady, consistent world. And in a steady and a consistent world, whatever you remember and learn will be useful to you for a long time. But if you live in a chaotic world where you're constantly being exposed to random, unexpected bursts of chemicals, it doesn't really make sense to remember anything for very long. And these are dynamics that are relevant to really any living thing.
0: Okay, so there's a couple of proxies at work here, right? So we're using the CRE gene activation as a proxy for learning. And then we're using the presence of the spacing effect as a hallmark of memory. So that's a bit of a proxy of memory. So there's some kind of mental semantic connections we're making to ask the question, is this cell developing a memory? So there's still room for one to argue around it. Did Kukushkin feel like this is something that people are responding to in a positive way? Or is it more like we're still a little bit on the fringes here in terms of at least using the term memory to describe the process that they were seeing experimentally?
1: I think we're still very much on the fringes.
0: Yeah.
1: It's something that like the general public is responding to very strongly. It was actually really funny. I mean, once that paper was published, I was tracking Kukushkin's responses on social media to people who were very enthusiastically saying, like, so the body does keep the score. You know, and obviously these kinds of simplifications that get people really excited. It's not really exactly what we're talking about, but it was funny to watch him valiantly try to explain, well, this is more granular than that, et cetera. But yeah, it's still quite marginal, but it also comes out of this long legacy of aplysia research, which is such an unexpected evolution from sea slugs to human cells to the very foundations of memory.
0: Where do you feel like you, as a person who spent a lot of time with this subject, ended up on what it's fair to call a memory and what isn't?
1: Honestly, I feel like I'm reveling in the ambiguity of it.
0: Okay.
1: I think, again, I'm a writer, not a scientist,
0: yeah.
1: And I find ambiguity really interesting. I think it's very productive in a way, and I think it's conducive to useful interdisciplinary dialogue. Like, I think it's a good thing if neuroscientists and cognitive scientists and systems biologists and computer scientists are all looking at the same phenomena through different lenses and trying to find common ground. Also, I think the more we're able to expand our definitions, the more we realize how much we have in common with all these more quote-unquote primitive forms of life. And that gets me really jazzed, because anything that takes our human-centric worldview down a peg and brings us into conversation with the rest of the living world is probably good for us.
0: that's an interesting perspective because it essentially says it may not matter in a scientific context whether you call it a memory or not, but in a wider social context, it actually feels really meaningful.
1: Yeah, exactly.
0: Well, this has been great, Claire. Thank you for talking through the story with us. I think everyone should go out and read it. What Can a Cell Remember? We always like to end our episodes with a recommendation from our guests. So what's exciting your imagination this week?
1: There's this YouTube channel called Journey to the Microcosmos. Are you familiar with this?
0: I'm not, but I want to hear about it.
1: It's an amazing YouTube channel of incredibly beautiful microscopic photography of the microcosmos. They actually stopped making videos recently, but they have this 24-hour streaming video called Lo-Fi Microbes to Study To. That is just an endless stream of beautiful unicellular creatures, tardigrades, blobbing around in their secret world set to ambient music. And I wrote a lot of this piece with that in another tab. And I found it very helpful and relaxing.
0: Yeah, that sounds awesome. Well, thanks again for joining us, Claire. I'm looking forward to the next time we can have you on.
1: Yeah, me too.
0: Also on Quanta this week, you can read a story about the mechanical forces involved in how cells form a living creature and the latest math related to the simplex method, which can be used to optimize multiple variables in a system. We're going to leave you today with a musical interlude brought to you by today's guest, because in addition to being an award-winning science writer, Claire L. Evans is also the singer of the Grammy-nominated pop group Yacht. This is Little Instant from their 2019 record Chain Tripping, courtesy of DFA Records.

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I'm Quanta's editor-in-chief, Samir Patel. 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The production team is Ali Budner, Deborah J. Balthazar, Genevieve Sponsler, and Tommy Bazarian. 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
1: It's to the best of our knowledge from PRX. I'm Anne Strainchamps. When did you first begin to notice, like really pay attention to bees?
2: So the first time that I was around a group of beehives up close was when I was probably around 8 years old.
1: This is writer Heather Swan.
2: My dad took me to visit a beekeeper. We walked into this room after looking at all of the beehives, and there were all of these frames filled with luminous honey, gorgeous honeycomb. Bees were flying everywhere, and there was this man who was just completely calm, extracting this incredible honey. And at that time, I just felt so overwhelmed by the magic of what the bee could do. Even more sort of magical was that a human being could be involved in this. There was a dream that I had. I was in a little plane, kind of like a Wright Brothers plane. My body was exposed, and I was flying through these flowers. I was flying through big, huge cups of tulips and lilies and in and out and through the color. And I woke up. Oh, my gosh. I just had a dream about what it would be like to be a honeybee.
1: Today, it's not just a dream. In the years since colony collapse disorder, and as bees have become more endangered, people all over the country, all over the world, have started trying to help by building beehives in their own backyards. Heather Swan is one of them. She's also a writer, and her bees have become a major inspiration. She's just written this beautiful book about them called Where Honeybees Thrive. And since she lives here in Madison, Steve Paulson asked if he could meet her and her bees. So you have to picture them sitting on her porch with her dog, 5 jars of honey, and a few flying friends.
2: I've had so many moments in my life where I realize when I look back now that I've been moving towards this. And then I heard someone say that beekeepers are chosen by bees. So then I had this fantasy, you know, could I please, you know, be chosen?
3: And what does that mean? The beekeeper sets up the hive, so how could the beekeeper be chosen by the bees?
2: I think that for me, it meant that I wanted to be accepted by the bees. There's an amazing thing that happened to me, actually. When I got my first package of bees, I drove in early spring in Wisconsin out into the sticks to this community where they had this big warehouse where they were delivering a bunch of bees. To get there, I was driving on these gravel roads that were full of ruts after winter. You know, it was just awful, just all like terrible roads. And I got to this place, and there was this big semi-truck full of packages of bees, and there was this man standing in there. It was a big, kind of a big, burly lumberjack type of person with a plaid shirt on, and he handed me this box with screen all around the outside, and inside of that box was 10,000 bees.
3: Wow.
2: And I said to him, is there anything I should think about? This is my first box of bees. And he said, don't go over any bumps on the way home. And so I was terrified. I put them in my Jeep and I got into the car, and I was thinking, okay, how many stings will it take to kill me? Will I be able to get out of the vehicle if we were to go over a bump and they were all to be released? What would happen? Anyway, so I put the bees on the floor of the car and I just sat there for a minute. And what was incredible was the sound the bees were making made me realize that I should just calm down. They were making this murmuring sound that reminded me very much of the experience of listening to monks when they're chanting. This was a real lesson for me. I needed to be reverent. I needed to respect them and understand that they knew what to do. They were okay. And I just needed to calm down and be peaceful and learn from them.
3: You're saying there's something sacred about this whole experience of being with bees.
2: For me, there is. And I'm sure there would be people who would think that was silly. For me, there is something sacred about being around bees.
3: What's so amazing about bees for you?
2: Well, when you see them in their community, which is this incredible architecture that they make out of wax, they can dance a map in the dark to a flower that might be a mile away from the hive, and the other bees will understand that. It's so miraculous, isn't it? It's so miraculous. I feel like we are so lucky to have this relationship with them. They cooperate. They're gentle to each other. They decide things democratically, which is kind of incredible because for so long we thought the queen was in charge, but she's not.
3: You're almost describing a utopian community.
2: Yes, I think it is a utopian community.
3: Let's go look at your hive.
2: Okay.
3: Can we do that?
2: Yeah. One of the things I've learned the hard way is that I really have to listen to the hive and sort of really respect their space and kind of get a read on how they're doing before I, you know.
3: You have to get a sense of the mood of the hive.
2: I do. It's a little bit sticky. Are you ready? Sometimes when they're flying really fast, they sound like zoom, like the, when they come past you. If they come by your ear, you'll probably notice. But these guys are all coming back from foraging. Ready? Okay. So what I did was I just tapped the edge of the frame onto the other frame. And what it did basically was just shake the bees all free, and so now they're more flying. Ready? Do it again.
3: Can I just say I'm impressed that you don't even have a glove on here and you're like, you're touching the bees. You're running your hand all over the bees.
2: Yeah.
3: A lot of bees.
2: Very busy.
3: Wasn't there a time when you actually got quite badly stung by a lot of bees?
2: Bees don't want to sting you. They only do it when they're very desperate because they'll lose their life, right, if they sting you. And so there was a moment when I looked out at my hive and I saw that there was a lot of activity out there, and I thought to myself, oh, they don't have enough space. It's, you know, high summer. I need to just quickly put that other box on the top, that super, so that they have more space, and then they would settle down. And I was just really in a hurry, and I ran out, and when I got there, had I been paying attention, I would have realized that they were trying to fight off these other bees that were coming to steal the honey out of their hive. And so I wasn't really paying attention. I was moving really fast, and I pulled off this top box, and when I did, I dropped it on the ground. And, you know, there may have been 10,000 bees or something like that in there. Suddenly they were all flying around. But the thing was that it was not only that I had dropped them, but also that they were dealing with this invasion. And so what I did was make them more vulnerable by opening up the hive, which was terrible. They were in a frenzy, just running into me and crashing into each other. I started getting stung again and stung again and stung again. At a certain point, I just put the lid back on the hive and I just ran to my house. And I was so embarrassed, but also scared. Did I turn them against me? Have I lost their trust? And it took me a while, actually. But when I went the next time, I went with slowness, I went with mindfulness, and they were lovely to me. And I just feel like that was such a huge lesson to me, just about being mindful around them, for sure.
4: They're so beautiful.
3: This looks like a work of art right here. Sort of on this frame, bees climbing on top of other bees, these clusters of bees perched on their honeycombs. You mentioned that there's a lot of mistaken mythology about the queen. I mean, you know, the queen, everything sort of revolves around the queen, right? Mm-hmm. I mean, you know, there can't be a hive without the queen. All the bees there are to some degree to serve her. But yet, she's not really in charge of everything, is she?
2: Well, not in terms of making decisions. I mean, certainly she is clearly important. She's laying 2,000 eggs a day sometimes.
3: 2,000 eggs a day?
2: Yeah, she's busy.
3: That's crazy.
2: Busy gal.
3: But she's also kind of trapped in the hive, isn't she? She has this job that she's got to just keep laying eggs and laying eggs, and sounds a little relentless, actually.
2: I love that you're advocating for her and thinking that maybe she needs a break. This is really good. Let's think about that more. Gee, should the queen be given a rest?
5: Look at you guys.
2: Can you see this in here?
5: Those are little baby bees in there, right?
6: Oh, yeah.
5: Yeah, and then there. So this is...
6: Oh, wow.
2: What they're doing is, up here, they're building the comb. What's incredible when you look at a magnification of a bee eye is that it actually looks a lot like honeycomb. It's made up of all of these incredible tiny lenses.
3: Do you think the bees know you personally? I mean, they respond to you as an individual in a way that would be different from other people?
2: I would say that they probably are very familiar with my smell because they have such keen senses of smell. I feel like I know them, and I hope that they know me. I tell them things.
3: What do you tell them?
2: Well, there's this story that you should always tell the bees when big things are happening in your life, because if you don't, then they will be hurt. So I have a chair next to the beehive, and I sometimes whisper things to them, you know, like... I told them you were coming this morning, for instance.
3: I hope they responded favorably to that news.
2: They seemed very happy about it, yeah. Very peaceful. Having a relationship with any animal is really profound often. But having a relationship with insects is just so rare.
3: Well, thank you. This has been such a treat to look into your hive.
2: Thank you. Now, so do you want to take a little honey?
3: I would love.
2: Okay, let's do that.
3: What's your dog's name?
2: My dog's name is Shino. He's a German Shepherd and Boxer mix. Yeah. He's okay with the bees. He usually keeps his distance. So what I have for you is honey from the hive that you just visited. See how clear that is? Mm. That's the honey from this summer. The bees that you just visited, they made this. Whoop. Mm. And, oh, goodness, see, we have bees coming already to join.
3: The bees want to do the taste testing.
2: Yeah,
3: too.
2: They do. It's like a little potluck.
3: It is amazing.
2: I mean, it's like when you taste it, you realize why honey has been in all kinds of sacred ceremonies all over the world for centuries. Can you taste the flowers on your tongue?
3: Yeah. Mm. Yeah.
2: My bees are doing really well. But it's because we have this amazing diversity of flowers here, and it just happens to be this.
3: Later, I was going to say maybe it's because they're happy here.
2: Oh, it might be. Oh, look at this little tiny baby. Hi. I have to rescue this bee.
3: So the bee just climbed right into the honey dish.
2: She'll be okay.
3: And so she's sitting on your finger now.
2: She's totally sticky. Poor dear. Oh, my goodness sakes. Yeah, this is a bumblebee.
3: Oh, wow.
2: Look at that.
3: So this is not one of your bees, because
2: you don't have bumblebees. No, this is a bumblebee. And, oh, wait, wow. I'm so sorry, sweetie. I know it. See, she'll just have to clean herself off there.
3: Yeah, that's all right.
2: No, she's okay.
3: I just heard that there's actually one species of bumblebee that's just been put on the endangered species list.
2: Yeah, that's right. The rusty patch bumblebee.
3: Wow. We should talk about that for a moment. I mean, we haven't talked about the threats to bees. And, mm-hmm. I mean, we heard about it 10 years ago. We heard a lot about mm-hmm. colony collapse disorder, that suddenly there were vast populations mm-hmm. of bees that were dying off. Mm-hmm. Is that still a big problem?
2: It is still a big problem. There's a lot of work being done on the reduction of insects worldwide. And Germany had this amazing study that showed that the flying insect population had decreased by 75% in 25 years. Which is...
3: All flying insects.
2: Yeah. That's a devastating number. And when you think about how crucial insects are in our ecosystem, we don't think about insects. We don't see them. In fact, mostly we try to get rid of them. And the problem is that we've been so successful at designing chemicals that will kill them that we're now facing a different problem, which is... the disappearance. And so it's not just honeybees. It's all of the wild bees. It's all of the pollinators.
3: This is mainly because of pesticides?
2: It's a constellation of problems. One really big problem is that there's a lack of food for the insects. You know, with development and monoculture, one place that I say that individuals can really make a difference is just in their own yards, plant flowers that are native to your area and stop pouring so many chemicals on your lawn. And just that alone would be a huge step in the right direction. Oh, we have another bee. Yeah,
3: another bee that got stuck in the honey there. Oh,
1: okay. That's Heather Swan, author of Where Honeybees Thrive, talking with Steve Paulson. By the way, we posted some pictures online, so if you want to see producer Mark Rickers valiantly sticking a microphone in a buzzing hive, you can find them at ttbook.org.
7: Dipping into the flower zone, honey stomach plump with nectar, soaking up directions, finding our ways in the dark. Fat little pollen baskets plumping our legs. You had no idea, did you? You kept talking about that wheelbarrow and chicken. Round dance, waggle dance. Only 5 species of honeybee among 20,000 different bee species. Out there in the far field, something has changed, but you don't know what it is yet. And everything depends on us.
1: That's Honeybee by Naomi Shihab Nye, read by Stephanie Elkins. That's a story from To the Best of Our Knowledge. 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
8: Bird note. As a flock of ducks lift off from a marsh, their wings reveal large patches of powder blue and emerald. These dabbling ducks are called blue-winged teal. They're petite birds, noticeably smaller than mallards. The male's blue-gray head has a bright white crescent at the base of the bill, and his cinnamon sides and underparts are peppered with dark dots. Females are mottled grayish-brown. Blue-winged teal are long-distance migrants, traveling from nesting areas in Canada and the U.S. to South America for the winter. They feed in shallow water, with a preference during the breeding season for snails and fly larvae. In fall and winter, they seek out plant matter, especially seeds. Blue-winged teal pair up during the winter and migrate together in spring to a nesting area, often to where the female was born. There, the female will lay about 10 eggs, which hatch after 3 weeks. Once the eggs hatch, mother and ducklings walk away from the nest area within 24 hours, never to return to their nest again. Within just weeks, the young will be flying and ready to join their parents in their great migration south. For Bird Note, I'm Michael Stein.

0: To study air pollution, sometimes you have to go to some really weird places.
1: So, those are the cars.
0: Daniel Kachik is standing inside the Fort Pitt Tunnel in Pittsburgh. We're actually one floor above I-376, which courses through the tunnel. We're peering down at the highway through these narrow ventilation slots. And yeah, I'm pretty sure the slot's big enough for me to fall through.
1: And I'll get really close to the exit of the tunnel. Oh boy, like right there. A semi just drove by and it was like 3 feet from our heads.
0: This strange place is Kachik's temporary laboratory. He's a graduate student at Carnegie Mellon University in Pittsburgh. He wants to know not just what's in the exhaust, but what it'll look like in a few days. He runs the exhaust through a machine that's like one of those software programs that tells you what you'll look like in the future.
1: We're taking these particles and we're aging them. We're aging them by 4 days. So 4 days is a pretty significant chunk of its life. It's like we're catching at it like in its mid-20s, maybe.
0: For a long time, scientists thought that the soot coming out of a tailpipe was basically unchanged from the time it was created inside an engine to the time that we breathed it in. But in the last few decades, they found that soot and other small particles change pretty radically while they're in the air. Harvey Jeffries is a retired chemist at the University of North Carolina who studied these particles.
2: They're really teeny fine particles.
0: He says for decades, scientists have known that the smallest of these particles were the worst for us, probably because they could slip through our natural defense systems and end up deep in our lungs. So they started studying them, and what they found was unexpected.
2: The mass of these things changed over time, and in fact, you gained mass.
0: These tiny particles got bigger after spending a few days in the atmosphere, and there was more.
2: But they began to find it was gooey. It was sticky.
0: That's right. The particles were growing and getting gooey.
2: And as they examined it more and more, they began to figure out this is a kind of complicated organic soup.
0: What was happening? In a word, oxygen. It makes up about 20% of our atmosphere, and a lot of times this oxygen forms something called a hydroxyl radical. What's this? It's basically a water molecule that's missing one hydrogen atom, so it's really jonesing for an extra hydrogen. It turns out the atmosphere has lots of hydrogen available, attached to molecules that are just sort of hanging around. And a lot of times, these molecules come from stuff that we create, like exhaust from buses and cars, weed whackers, and those fumes from spray paint cans. With the help of a little sunlight, the hydroxyl radical can go to work on these molecules, says Carnegie Mellon's Neil Donahue, an atmospheric chemist.
3: It's just ravenous. So it sees all these hydrogens on these very big molecules. It just starts ripping them off here, there, and everywhere.
0: And when it does that, it makes a new substance that's heavier and goopier. This new substance has a name. It's called secondary organic aerosol. And it wants to condense, much like how steam from a shower condenses onto a bathroom mirror. Instead of a mirror, it uses particles in the air, like a piece of soot. This process happens quickly. After a few days, there can be hundreds of thousands of different chemical compounds stuck to a particle, many of them made by humans. But in recent years, scientists have found one surprising source for the goop that hangs onto particles.
4: What we're going to do is we're going to open a bottle of alpha pinene. So this is the material that's coming out of pine trees.
0: Rich Kamens is a professor of environmental science at the University of North Carolina. He's outside a small lab demonstrating how trees, yeah, trees, contribute to particle pollution. In his hand is a small bottle of clear liquid. Now, you can't smell this on the radio, but trust me, the bottle gives off that pine tree smell. It's actually a liquid version of a gas that the trees emit into the atmosphere. Kamens has a drop of the pine tree liquid placed in a chamber in a small greenhouse. Then he runs a souped-up hairdryer over it to simulate what would happen to the tree's chemicals in the sun. Under the right conditions, the pine tree chemical will stick onto a piece of soot or even make new particles of its own. And that's exactly what Kamens sees when he looks at a screen to see how many particles have been created.
4: We're seeing this initial burst of particles in the very, very smallest sizes. Now, all of the sizes that we're measuring, especially the ones above 100 nanometers, are going to penetrate deep into our lungs.
0: So does that mean trees are big sources of air pollution? Kamen says, not exactly.
4: Before people, the atmosphere was fine.
0: But when tree emissions combine with human-made sources, like from burning fossil fuels, that's when you get a problem. The longer these particles stay in the air, the more pollution they pick up. Here's Harvey

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1: Do with their lives. They want to be a doctor, they want to be a teacher, they want to be a movie star, and the list goes on and on. But really, I don't think anyone has it figured out. I know I don't have it figured out. I don't know what I want to do with my life. I have no clue. And I think those people that just seem to have it all figured out, they're just fooling themselves. Because they're scared of the uncertainty. They're scared of the wide unknown, the big bad world that lies ahead of them. Because that's scary.

0: And I also think you don't have to figure it out. You shouldn't have life all figured out. Because life is an unexpected thing. It's very real, and it just kind of happens. Life just kind of happens. So don't have things planned out.
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Hello and back to the show. My name's George Clooney, and I'd like to say hello, hello, hello, hello. I love you. You love.

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0: community in Altadena can learn from another thriving Black community consumed by fire during the Tulsa Race Massacre of 1921.
1: And we start coming further across Altadena Drive, and that's when we were literally, like you just walked us right into a volcano, an active volcano. Everything was on fire. Everything. The bushes, the trees, the houses.
2: It was like a blowtorch just right over everything.
3: I've never seen anything like that. Never. No.
4: You're listening to Rooted in Recovery, a podcast series from the USC Charlotta Bass Lab, exploring how Altadena's Black community is recovering after the devastating Eden fire. I'm Daniela Lake, a master's student in journalism at USC and Bass Lab Fellow. Each episode will highlight a different piece of the story, from Black food culture to mental health, memory, and rebuilding. But in this first episode, we begin with the fire itself.
1: And that's when the wind really started cranking. And I was like, you know what? We're in trouble. This is bad. And then you could hear the radio. And you could hear them start calling out streets, going, wait a minute, that's impossible for the fire to have gone down that far. Now it's into the community. Now it's no longer a hillside or a brush fire.
4: That's Keith Holloway, a Pasadena fire engineer. His station was one of the first at the scene of the fire.
1: The wind was blowing so hard a couple times, I had to literally back up because I couldn't walk forward. It was blowing all the stuff in my face. I couldn't see, so I had to back into the fire and back into the houses. Everything was on fire. I mean, literally, it was like looking or standing inside of a glowing toaster.
4: He's been a firefighter for over 40 years. He's seen a lot of disasters, but nothing like the Eden fire.
1: I was here for the Northridge earthquake, all the whole Y2K funny business. I mean, a lot of stuff. The L.A. riots after they had the verdict for Rodney King. I was here for all that stuff. So I've seen some things, but nothing ever to that magnitude. It's unrecognizable. It looked like somebody dropped an atomic bomb. It was an experience, definitely an apocalyptic experience.
4: Altadena residents, like the Wilson family, would also describe the Eden fire as apocalyptic.
2: And you can literally see everything was just burning. Everything just from the mountains down to almost Muir High School was just on fire. So once I went up, turned the corner, and the church was on fire.
4: The Eden fire burned over 9,000 structures. 6,000 of those were family homes. Like many residents who lost their home and place of work, Reverend Andre Wilson lost both his home and church to the Eden fire. He's served as the pastor of Altadena United Methodist Church for almost a decade.
2: In order to process it, you have to be alone. And when you're moving like this, you don't really have time to process it. I've been moving, trying to get my check-in on congregation members, trying to find facilities, trying to get aid. So you really hadn't had time to process it. I went by yesterday to try to process. And even then, people were yelling at me, hey, get your head up, it's all going to be okay. And so it's hard to process because people really want you to be better and actually don't really understand that mourning is a good part of healing.
5: For many of us, we're not really sure what day it is. You know, it is like you're grieving. Someone's died. And so life continues, but you're sort of in a daydream sort of state. You're exhausted. You have a lot of moving parts. You're not in your home element. You're in a new place, or you're in someone else's home, or you're in a new place. And then your church home is gone.
4: That's Heather Wilson. The Wilson family is staying with relatives as they recover.
5: So everyone's routine has been affected, is upside down. And yet people kind of expect you to act like none of this has happened, and you still have obligations to fulfill. So it's a balancing act.
2: I know everybody in that neighborhood. I grew up in Altadena. That's everybody I know. So that compounds it, because even people that aren't part of the church, I know, have lost homes. So it's just surreal. Everybody you know has lost something.
4: When visiting Altadena now, some streets like Lincoln Avenue appear somewhat normal at first. One sign reads, $40 for 2 weeks of yoga. And some restaurants, like Perry's Joint, are still open. But then you turn the corner on a street like Altadena Drive, and you're hit with the devastation. Avison Charter Schools is burned, and for some homes, all that's left are the front staircase and chimney. For one house, it's the washer and dryer. But what was Altadena like before this devastation? Because of the fire, some people were learning for the first time that Altadena was 18% Black and that it had a thriving Black community with Black-owned businesses and Black homeowners. Heather Wilson recalls her first impression of Altadena back when she was visiting her childhood friend.
5: When I was about 8 or 9, we went over to her house, and her father was a dentist. And, you know, I was walking around, and she had a nice home, and there were, like, Black people around. And where I was raised, that just, they were not there. And so it was so refreshing as a little girl to see your, just regular Black folk walking around, living their lives, being teachers and doctors and dentists or whatever. And that was really just a beautiful thing for me as a little Black girl in an area that I didn't see a lot of people that looked like me. So it was a very, very special and unique place. And over time, because of the beauty by the mountains, you had more and more people, Latinos and Asians and whites and Armenians kind of slowly move in. And so it was it's a very multicultural, but has a really strong African American history here. And that's really, really special, especially in Southern California. And it's also unique because, as he was saying, in Southern California, we tend to be very segregated when we go home. There's tons of everything in SoCal, but at home, most neighborhoods are all one thing or another. And so Altadena was really, really unique in that, not only for the history of having the middle-class Blacks there, but also later on to being such a welcoming place for all persons to come. And it's a really beautiful thing. One of the reasons we really appreciate when my daughter goes to school, you have a bit of everything. And you don't see that a lot in L.A.
4: Similarly, attorney Lee Merritt, a civil rights attorney, reflected on how seeing Altadena's Black community positively impacted his upbringing. He's known for his work on racial justice, including cases related to police brutality and hate crimes, such as when 25-year-old Ahmaud Arbery was shot and killed by 3 white men in Georgia back in 2020. Attorney Merritt represented Ahmaud Arbery's family. It was a case that, along with the murder of Breonna Taylor and George Floyd, sparked national outrage in 2020. Attorney Merritt said that being introduced to the Black community in Altadena changed his life trajectory.
6: In high school, I was adopted by my grandmother who lived in Pasadena. And it was really a turning point in my life because she was pulling me out of detention, expulsion of my prior school, gang violence, and a number of other things. I was introduced to this cocoon of a community in Altadena, Pasadena. And this was a Black middle-class community with folks who, for example, were connected to Morehouse College, where I eventually went to school, where there were African Americans who were invested in the arts, who owned property, and introduced me to a new, I guess, a Black experience that I didn't know existed. Mine was rooted in incarceration and gang violence, et cetera. And so this opportunity, when I was 14 or 15 transitioning into high school, was really something that put me on a path to be able to be not only have access to some of our higher learning institutions, but to be a better representative of our community as a whole.
4: But now many of those Black families are displaced. But this isn't the first time a thriving Black community was destroyed by fire. To understand Altadena's future, let's look at our past. The Tulsa Race Massacre. In the early 1900s, Tulsa, Oklahoma had its own thriving Black neighborhood, located in Tulsa's Greenwood District.
7: Well, they called it Black Wall Street because it had almost 200 businesses.
4: Black Wall Street was a bustling hub for Black entrepreneurship. It was home to Black-owned shops, hotels, theaters, but all of that was torn apart overnight in 1921 when a white mob stormed into Black Wall Street, setting fire to everything in its path, burning homes and businesses. It's believed to be the worst incident of racial violence in American history.
7: We're talking about a community that was devastated in over less than 48 hours, over 1,550 homes and businesses destroyed. 1,500 and 50 homes and businesses destroyed. They talk about up to 300 people died, but what we do know is actually 3,000 people were disappeared, never to be heard from again.
4: Attorney DeMario Solomon Simmons represents the last living survivors of the Tulsa Race Massacre. He's also the founder of Justice for Greenwood, an organization formed almost 100 years after the massacre to get justice and reparations for the Greenwood community, which was never the same after the massacre.
7: Not one of those businesses that were impacted by the massacre are operating today. So there should be funding and consulting services for descendants to be able to build businesses back up.
4: Although the Black community in Tulsa was devastated by racial violence and Altadena was ravaged by a natural disaster, both were prosperous Black communities that were ultimately consumed by fire.
7: I think some of the parallels that we see in rebuilding is that they're going to have some of the same challenges dealing with insurance, or either not having enough insurance and not being able to get the proper information to the insurance companies. Another thing that we see that's still plaguing Greenwood today that I think is going to be a problem in Altadena and Black communities across this nation, many of these people have been living in these homes for decades, but they don't actually own the homes, meaning that they have received these homes passed down from their families, but they didn't do the proper estate planning. They haven't done proper probate. And that's a big problem that we see in Tulsa, but throughout this nation. And we have to have a program of Justice for Greenwood to address that.
4: Even in the face of these challenges, there's still hope in rebuilding.
7: I want the people of Altadena to understand that they can rebuild, and they should rebuild, and they should rebuild even forward-thinking and better than what they had before. And you have to come into that mind state once you start the rebuilding. Come together as a community and say, what do we want this community to look like again? And make sure that they are standing together to not allow the vultures and the predators that want to come in and swoop up the land and get the land for cheap because people are, you know, desperate. You know, you lose everything overnight. That is something that, if it hasn't happened to you, it's very difficult to even imagine. So people are desperate. People need to live their life today. But I hope the people of Altadena can take the example of Greenwood to stick together and fight to keep the land that's been in their family for so long.
4: Even in the devastation, the birds are still chirping in Altadena. And on some lawns, grass is starting to grow again.
5: Altadena, I believe, will never be the same as it was before the fires. And it doesn't mean it's going to be worse, but it's going to be different. I do hope that it will be still a home, a beautiful place where all people can come together, Blacks and whites, and feel at home and comfortable. That is my hope.
4: The congregation of Altadena United Methodist Church has found a temporary home at Scott United Methodist Church in Pasadena. After the fires, they came together to worship and support each other.
8: Look at your neighbor. Neighbor. I need you.
4: Members of Altadena United Methodist Church call their church family Home of the Abundant Life.
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4: 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I'm Daniela Lake. 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
9: Lost in Old Jerusalem's maze of ancient corridors and distracted by tourist kitsch for sale, I stumble over a plaque on the ground, alerting the clumsy in Hebrew, Arabic, and English that the stones I'm walking on are from the end of the Roman period, 3rd to 4th century CE. It's no longer PC to say AD or even BC, before Christ. Instead, it's now CE, Common Era. And so, it is rewritten. I climb a few stairs to the Church of the Holy Sepulchre, the same church where the C in BC was crucified, buried, then resurrected. This is where the story of Jesus ends, or starts again, depending on how you look at it. Near the entrance is a marble slab, not the original stone, upon which his body fell and was anointed. There's a line to kneel down and kiss it, but because I believe in the flu virus more than Jesus, I pass. Exiting the chapel, I push my way through throngs of Christian Asian tourists taking photos and realize that I'm the greatest foreigner in this land. Not because I was born 10 time zones away, but because I believe it was man who created God. In Jerusalem, religions compete to see which can get you up the earliest. Call to prayers from loudspeakers and minarets try to beat the roosters. Then come the wake-up bells from churches. Not even an atheist can oversleep in the Holy Land. I'm glad Jewish temples don't announce the early morning, but what got me out of bed in an Apocalypse Now moment was a noisy Israeli helicopter hovering over the Temple Mount, Haram al-Sharif, the place where God told Abraham to sacrifice his son, Isaac, one of Judaism's most holy places, and, all things being crowded in Jerusalem, it's also where Muhammad dreamt of flying to heaven to be with Allah, a holy site for Muslims. The helicopter was circling the Dome of the Rock, where Muslims were gathering in the nearby mosque to hear a fiery imam speak. The Israeli military, fearing violence, dispatched a helicopter. No one was floating up to heaven today, and young Arab adults, the most incitable, were not allowed to enter the area. So teenagers stammered at checkpoints around the Muslim quarter in front of Israeli soldiers with big guns. Guns are everywhere in the Holy Land. Even children run around with toy pistols. I don't like seeing kids with toy guns because eventually they both grow up. That night I photographed the iconic Dome of the Rock, trying to frame in an almost full moon. It's the same moon the three wise men would have seen at some point on their journey. The same moon, the same stars Abraham and Sarah would have gazed at. It's the same moon I saw as a child. The same moon I see when I'm back home, when I am anywhere in the world. The moon has watched humans from the very beginning to the time we touched it. The moon makes the world small and laughs at time. 1/15th of a second. Click, I'm done for the night.
10: Okay, so my name is Michael O'Sullivan. I'm originally from Ireland, as you can hear by my accent. I'm from the West Coast.
9: I wanted to talk to someone who knows about ethnic conflict and division, and actually found an Irish Catholic priest working in Jerusalem.
10: Okay, if Mary and Joseph were to leave Nazareth today, okay, first of all, they wouldn't be able to take the road that they took 2,000 years ago. And because of the road system and the checkpoint system, passage from A to B is extremely difficult. If, of course, they arrived at the checkpoint in Bethlehem as well, they would probably be sent away. For Mary and Joseph today, theoretically, it would be impossible to go to Bethlehem. Of course, as Jews, officially, they couldn't enter into Bethlehem.
9: Let me repeat that. Jews are not allowed into Bethlehem, the birthplace of the world's most famous Jew. To be specific, Israeli citizens aren't allowed in Area A or areas under the Palestinian Authority. Bethlehem is in Area A.
10: Mary might be obliged to give birth on a checkpoint, which happens occasionally.
9: There's another problem today. Because of a snaking security barrier, the birthplace of Jesus is no longer in Israel, though just a stone's throw away, it's actually now in Palestine. If Jesus were to be born in Bethlehem today, he would, technically, be Palestinian.
10: If Christ were to come back today again, I think his message would be very similar. He probably would be received the same way. Probably would be, he may not be crucified, but probably be put on an electric chair or whatever. Yes, of course. And I think his message would be just as pointed and even as harsh.
9: The conflict between Jews and the Palestinians is an ancient grudge, going way back to the time when people not only worshipped, but actually talked to God. Like when God talked to Abraham and told him to look to the stars as his descendants would number. Maybe that's the moment the grudge started. When Abraham's wife didn't get pregnant, he turned to the bed of his maid, Hagar, and his son was born, Ishmael. Then God, as God sometimes inexplicably do, as promised, finally came through and Abraham's wife, Sarah, had Isaac. Little Ishmael, father of the Arabs, and his slave mother were kicked out of the home in favor of Isaac, father of the Jews. Abraham, Abrim, Ibrahim, Christianity, Judaism, Islam, they all share the same father. Maybe since it started with one being kicked out of a house, homes are the territorial front line today. One afternoon, I watched a Palestinian home being razed in the shadow of new settlement apartments. Another day, I witnessed Isaac in an armored Humvee chase Ishmael, in this case, two old Arab men and three donkeys, off farmland they did not have the correct papers to work on. Isaac said they were too close to a settlement. I could see no buildings anywhere. Because of it, in a few springs from now, an olive branch will not grow. No olive oil will be made. No money will be made. And so it is, and so it will be. 2,000 years after Christ, 4,000 since Abraham, the entrance to Bethlehem does not resemble a Christmas card, mainly because of the tall concrete security wall, barrier, fence, there are many names. Completed a few years ago, just before Christmas, the bulletproof wall cuts off Bethlehem from Jerusalem, birth from rebirth, the Star of David from the Christmas Star. It separates Christmas from Easter. A large banner by the Israeli Ministry of Tourism hangs against a wall next to a gun turret that says in English, Hebrew, and Arabic, "Peace be with you." So it is written.
11: There's a wall around Bethlehem they can't get through. Really terrific Christmas card.
9: Phyllis Weisberg is part of Checkpoint Watch, a human rights group of Israeli women that monitor and report and try to help at checkpoints. We're at the main checkpoint where Mary and Joseph would likely have to pass today. Because of poor conditions in the Palestinian hospitals, it's much safer to give birth in an Israeli hospital in Jerusalem.
11: Yeah, well, they would never have gotten through. I mean, even if she had to give birth, it would have been a problem. There have been cases where people give birth in the checkpoints, you know, that they couldn't get through and make it to the hospital.
9: Abed worked for 20 years at a popular hotel in Jerusalem as a waiter. He and his wife arrived at the checkpoint last year. Her water had already broken, but the soldiers wouldn't let her pass because their permit was for 2 weeks later. She was 2 weeks premature. It was a medical as well as a political emergency. Abed's an Israeli citizen, but his wife is from Ramallah, and if the child is not born in Israel, its life, politically, socially, could be very different. They found a way through, but don't want to share how. I asked him the name of his child.
12: Hala. Hala, Hala. It's sweet in Arabic. Hala, it's sweet, yeah. But we don't know what we're doing.
13: Thank you.
12: Okay, you're welcome.
13: All right.
12: Thank you very much.
9: It's hard to phrase sometimes the question of belief. I asked an Arab taxi driver in the West Bank one day if he spoke Hebrew. He replied with disgust, "No, I don't speak Jewish."
11: I'm an unbeliever, but I'm Jewish, and what we're doing doesn't seem to me to have anything to do with Jewish morality, with morality in general, with anything good. Nothing good can come of this, nothing. Well, I don't think it's not Jewish, it's not Christian, it's not Muslim, it's just bad news all around. You can't put a fence around yourself and have people living in the third world 5 minutes from your home. But if you deprive them of hope, then you're going to really need your fences, because people without hope explode. I mean, they just want to do bad things.
9: I talked with Lizzie Segui, another volunteer and a Zionist. She's a believer. While talking to me, she was struggling to find the right word in English to explain what was going on and had to ask Phyllis. All the while, a boy is trying to sell us a pack of chewing gum.
14: Phyllis, how about
5: ignorance?
14: This is the, you see this kid? He has no school, he has no kindergarten, he has no love. He knows nothing but the Israeli hates me, and this is why they do it to me. We have to respect everyone.
13: Is this Jewish?
14: No, this is the opposite of Jewish. It's to see the ugliest part of my country, and it hurts. It hurts a lot.
9: I leave them and enter into Bethlehem. They cannot follow. it is written. Soldiers behind blast-proof windows wave me past as I hold up my blue American passport. Entering Bethlehem really is like entering a developing country, or a country not able to develop. The Palestinian side of the wall is dense with graffiti, busted fences list every which way, and rubbish heaps dot the landscape. The tourism economy has been equally devastated, and taxi drivers clamor for my business, offering to take me anywhere for a special price. Jesus? Asks one of the drivers. What? Where Jesus born? Yes, I say. I'd like to see that. Birth is a joyous thing, especially when unexpected, after giving up hope of ever having a child. Sarah and Abraham must have laughed with glee when they had Isaac, for Sarah thought she was too old. God said different. God was right. And so it was. The name Isaac means he laughs. His laughter and blood becomes David's. David's blood then begets and becomes the blood of Jesus. A lineage dripping with laughter, but blood is mixed with tears. Ishmael, the name, means he weeps. The brother of Isaac, the brother of laughter, weeps to this day. Jesus was born in a fireplace, or what looks like a fireplace, a marble hearth underneath the main altar inside the Church of the Nativity, one of the world's oldest functioning churches. Even if it's not the actual place where the manger was, it is now. A woman enters the room, gets on her knees in front of the shrine, leans into the hearth-like space, and kisses the floor, kisses the space where the idea of Jesus was born. She raises back up and exits through the opposite stairway. She doesn't seem happier or changed in any way, almost like she does it daily, like it was nothing special, more like something that has to be done. It takes me over an hour to get through the checkpoint back into Israel, cramming into throngs of Palestinians trying to get through as well. Hand scanners had just been installed, the latest security technology. And like most new technologies, new interfaces, many elderly people were unclear on how to use it. Soldiers shouted instructions through an intercom, but eventually had to risk their lives and come out. I watched a young Israeli soldier press his hand over an old woman so it lay flat on the scanner. It was the most contact I'd seen between an Israeli and a Palestinian on my whole trip. Together, Isaac and Ishmael waited till a red light turned green.

Welcome to USC Annenberg's This California Life. I'm Megan Donis. This season, we document Altadena after the fires, following this remarkable community as it recovers and rebuilds. As part of our series, we collaborated with the Charlotta Bass Journalism and Justice Lab at USC. And in our next story, Bass fellow Daniela Lake explores what the Black community

0: This is Bird Note. When waterfowl are in decline, hunters are some of the first people to sound the alarm and fund the recovery. Jared Hinson is a project manager with Ducks Unlimited, a nonprofit hunting and conservation group.
1: The North American model of conservation puts the bulk of the responsibility to fund conservation on hunters, because hunters in general are the consumptive users of those habitats, and they're just more willing to give money to that cause.
0: That money not only comes from hunting license sales, but also taxes on gear.
1: So guns, ammo, binoculars, all those sporting goods that you would use for hunting, a portion of that tax goes to the states, and they can then allocate that into conservation funding.
0: Financial support is just one way that hunters contribute to habitat management.
1: Waterfowl biologists and scientists have been leveraging hunters for data for almost 100 years now. The big thing now is avian influenza. Hunters are some of the first to see the impacts of that in the field, especially since the main vector for it is waterfowl. And so hunters really play a big role in disease monitoring.
0: Learn more about how hunters support wildlife conservation in Season 8 of Bring Birds Back, available in your favorite podcast app and on our website, birdnote.org. I'm Jazzy Johnson.

0: This is The Making of a Moral Leader, the story of Chaplain Colonel Shahbaz, the first Muslim full colonel chaplain in the United States Army. Episode 2.
1: It wasn't that I loved the military. It was like, this is the only thing that I could do, right? I didn't have a trade. I didn't have a skill. At that time, I didn't have an education. So when I'm coming up through the ranks, after I straightened myself out to, right, you know, make E5, make a sergeant, I'm thinking to myself, hey, all that stuff they doing over there, I'm out. I ain't going to no parties. I ain't fussing with no supervisors. This is my last chance.
0: The military is a machine. And for a black Muslim chaplain, that machine has sharp edges. What crucible did they put you through? I know the Army ain't giving away commissions.
1: Sergeant First Class Ritter. He's the guy who actually helped me through the paperwork. I had a bonus for field artillery. I got to wait 3 or 4 years before, you know, I get commissioned. He said, no, it's not true. He said, if you're moving from enlisted to a commissioned officer, they'll let you out of the contract. I said, what? So he helped me with the 4187, sent me to some guy who was working down in, they call it the AG, Adjutant General Officers. This guy also was like a Sergeant First Class. He's walking me through the paperwork. And so I'm saying to myself, my unit don't really like me, so I'm probably not going to get any recommendations. So I don't know if it's still the process, but it got denied at the battalion. It got denied at the brigade, but it had to go through HRC, right? It doesn't matter if it get denied at the battalion or the brigade. They got to send it up to the top. And at the time, they had just gotten their first Muslim chaplain on active duty. His name was Abdul Rashid Muhammad. And so because he got to be on active duty, they were looking for other Muslim chaplains.
0: All right. So you got it in your mind. This is what you want to do. What's next? OCS? You got to get your credentials?
1: Yeah, I got to get commissioned. So we sent in a SF-86 to do a background check. I'm worried about that because I had Article 15. I've been to jail and all that kind of stuff. But what I found out in that process, if you hadn't had a field grade Article 15, which is the next level Article 15, you still can go to OCS. So I got commissioned as a second lieutenant. And then once you get commissioned as a second lieutenant, you got to go to seminary, right? There's no seminary in the United States at this time for Muslims, right? So, you know, the first Islamic seminary was in Virginia, Leesburg, Virginia. I got commissions as a second lieutenant. And, you know, for chaplains, you got to leave active duty to go get this 3-year degree. And then you come back to active duty. So I went to Virginia, worked nights at Walmart, and was going to school during the day. Still had a wife and 2 kids. We had to go to chaplain officer basic school. Within those 3 years, went to chaplain officer basic school and then came back to active duty as a captain.
0: Education wasn't just an advancement. It was protection.
1: Well, most chaplains are coming from off the street. So they're teaching you how to wear the uniform. They're teaching you how to march. They're teaching you how to get up for formation, teaching you how to go on roll march, PT test. It's a basic training for chaplains. They try to teach you how to be a soldier. So I was enlisted, so it was a gentleman's course for me.
0: Yeah.
1: Right? Yeah. So it takes basically 25 years to become a colonel, right? Yeah. 25 years. You still got to go to war college to be eligible for those stars, right? That's almost like winning the lottery. And for the Muslim chaplain, one commander told me, for me to get to war college, which I went, he said it was like winning the lottery 3 times in the same day because it never happened. So you got to go to war college. You got to pass war college. When you get out of war college, you got to work for general officers, right? So I worked for 1-star, 2-star, 3-star, 4-star. And in those jobs, you got to do well to keep going up.
0: What fields do you have graduate degrees in?
1: Higher education administration, because I want to be a college president when I get out. And then I have a doctorate degree in Christianity because all of my soldiers are Christians, right? So I wanted to be educated in what they particularly believe. Even though I grew up Christian, I wanted to be, you know, really confident in what I was saying. And so I have a master's degree in higher education administration. I have a master's degree in ethics and philosophy. I have a master's degree in Islamic studies. And then I have a master's degree in social work and community activism.
0: That's fire right there.
1: Thank you.
0: That's fire right there. Oh, we're talking with you in a foxhole. We just go on, going all out into the universe. But again,
1: right.
0: That builds your understanding of so much of human nature and spirituality.
1: Right.
0: But you academics, yeah, you, I'm so passionate about that myself. Still thinking about going to school again.
1: Yeah.
0: And, 'cause there are things I don't feel that confident about. I want some more education. But I found that was a transition for me as well, because most of my academic peers come from a totally different background. Some of them were very anti-military. But I didn't have no conflicts with them, you know, but the respect from being an adjunct to finally getting a doctorate, how that's different, you
1: right.
0: know.
1: Yeah.
0: Didn't know that world existed. But I had to learn the hard way.
1: Right.
0: And I know earning a doctorate ain't no joke.
1: Ain't no joke.
0: You got
1: bro.
0: Two of them. But more significantly, you as a force multiplier, you have created others.
1: Yes. 14 to be exact. I lend out the talents that God has given me, and I do it for free.
2: That you get to know one another, whether they're Christian, whether they're Jewish, whether they're pagan, whether they're Sabians, whether they're Zoroastrians, it does not matter. Our obligation is to other human beings. Why is that important? Allah says, who is more wrong than a person who blocks people from the path of God?
0: What is the difference between preaching, lay people, and teaching, theology, etc., in terms of what you allow people to do in terms of, I don't know, services?
1: Yeah, for the Muslims, it's the same as for the folks in the church. You know, you preach on Friday as opposed mm-hmm. to Sunday, and then we have throughout the week, we might have a Quranic study class, like Christians would have a Bible study class. So preaching is one thing on Friday. That's when we, you know, get everybody together and you give them a word for the week. The weekly Quranic study is just teaching people really about their faith in general instead of them trying to figure it out on their own.
0: Most of the work is listening.
2: I think it's imperative to have somebody to listen and not judge them, to be able to have somebody to just say, I see where you're coming from. I have some of the same issues. Your faith is not going to stop me from coming to help you. Your gender is not going to stop me. I don't care what you call yourself.
0: You have a good foundation in pretty much all the major world religions as part of
1: That's
0: what
1: true.
0: You do. How much time do you spend just counseling people from all faiths or no faiths at all?
1: That's probably about 99.9% of what I do. Just counseling people, helping them through life's problems, helping intervene between them and the commander. And then I advise the commanders on, you know, what's going on in the world and the region. Like I'll be going to Malaysia here soon. And so I'll interact with the Muslim people there, the imams or the mullahs, and serve as a bridge for my commander and my unit.
0: You give things context.
1: Yes.
0: You know, and reasons for why people think the way they do.
1: That's correct.
0: And I remember you, I think I heard you mention something about that you could have grown a beard, but you chose not to.
1: That's right.
0: That's like a doable thing, but like one more rock in the way.
3: when you're trying to get up to the top, because it's not important enough. It's a thing, but is it that?
1: It's minuscule when you're looking at big pictures, right? Because traditions are important, right? And so you sitting at the table with 50 other men, and you are in there in your religious regalia with a long beard and a kufi on. Yeah, how many of those folks are going to trust you? It ain't happening, right? And so I think a lot of times we don't look big picture. We look at our individual needs. I'm in rooms now, you know, that I never dreamed of being in because I'm a soldier. You know, I do what other soldiers do. I look like other soldiers look, you know. I always got a fresh haircut. Always got a starch uniform on. Always got a clean face, right? And so soldiers trust soldiers. Even in my times where I was serving in Iraq and they were fighting Muslims, right? You know, it was time for me to do a memorial service. And I was really worried because they could have most easily replaced me. I'm a Muslim and their friends just got killed by Muslims.
3: Mm-hmm.
1: And it was like, absolutely not. Shabazz is our chaplain. He's doing the memorial service. You see what I'm saying? Because they trusted me. Now, had I been walking around base with my beard and my kufi on and my thobe, you know, looking like I wasn't a part of them, that never would have happened.
0: Misconceptions, bias, suspicions. He faced all of it, and he kept showing up.
1: You know, I remember going to my first duty station as a captain, reach out to shake the commander's hand. He said, hey, he didn't even shake my hand. He said, we got some problems with your religion and how you guys treat women. Have a nice day. And he didn't talk to me for 9 months. So for me, at that time, as I started to develop my leadership philosophy, I said, man, I got to find a way to crack this code because they're not accepting me. And the only way I knew how to do that was to be an exceptional soldier. Right. So when they having physical tests, I'm out there crushing the physical fitness tests. When they're doing anything, I'm looking like a stellar soldier. And so that attracted soldiers to me. Right. And so if you're not cognizant of what's around you, you're going to always fail. And we had somewhere in between 19 Muslim chaplains over the years. And I tell you, you know, 3/4 of them are bowed out. They didn't know how to adjust, but you know, that's a big culture shift, right? And so, and it's basically almost an appointed position. So they have to have a level of trust and comfort with their own selves, right? Because it really has nothing to do with me. I've done the job. I've done all the jobs. So I'm, you know, just more qualified. But, you know, you're talking about 250 years of either a Protestant or a Catholic chaplain. Now you got this guy who happens to be Muslim and he's knocking at the door. Probably a lot of fears for them is like, man, is he going to come in and change something? I can only imagine their particular fears, but that's where I am.
3: So how did you get around the haters? Doing what you did cut you from the group. And so many, no one, ain't nobody want to play with you no more.
1: Yeah, that's right.
3: Who are your new playmates at this point? I mean, who, your boys from the field artillery, are they hanging out with you when you get through OCS? Where are you at with those people?
1: Well, you know, ain't nobody hanging out with Shabazz. I'm too radioactive. You know, I'm a Muslim chaplain. 9/11 happened and nobody was playing with me. And so what I had to learn to do is play by myself, right? So everything really is about connection. So even though I was the Muslim chaplain, I'm still playing basketball with the guys. I'm still lifting weights with the guys, you know. And so sometimes you're meeting those guys outside of uniform. They say, oh, brother, cool. You know, we sit down, we talk, we laugh, we play cards. And then the next day they see me in uniform. They're not really even thinking about the chaplain thing.
3: Right.
1: And then the second tier comes by. They see this crescent moon on my uniform. They say, oh, hell, he the Muslim chaplain? And he cool like that? So some of those inroads of connection helped me to make friends. Then there's another layer. So I'm a member of Omega Psi Phi, right? I did
3: you
1: that got, when I
3: you just had to take them out. So you definitely got all the black career. We can just put that away.
1: No, right.
3: Let's not even break that up.
1: That's right. That gave me an inroad. So you go into fraternity meetings, you know, you go into different events they had. Oh, the Muslim chaplain is frat. Right? So that's knocking down all those barriers. And then just being a Q dog, people are like, oh, he real, right? He authentic. He a Q? Yeah, so, you know, a lot, all those things helped me, which is amazing, man. Like, honestly, when you talking about being a chaplain, being a Muslim chaplain, how you gonna connect with people, all those things that happened to me, all those things I did in college, like pledging Q, all those things have served me.
3: So, the cultural shift from enlisted to officer, what's happening there?
1: Man, I tell you, I've been masterful in navigating that space. And not all on intention, but it became intentional once I understood the chaplain is not like a regular officer. I can go into spaces regular officers can't go. I could go hang out down at the DFAC with all the Omegas, with all the soldiers, with E1 through E8. And they say, man, the chaplain is doing his job. So I've been able to navigate the officer space by just being a chaplain and still kind of staying connected to the community. Regular officers, they got to be in the office and hang out with other officers because you get the fraternization thing. That's not a thing for the chaplain. That's not a thing for the chaplain. So that's how I've navigated that space and became, as you see on the internet, an internet favorite.
4: Chap, chap, chap it up. Chap it up.
5: Gonna be thousands of people who don't believe in you. You shouldn't be one of them. Don't let that go over your head. 0450. I'm not starting. I'm done, son.
1: Woo! Because I'm a chaplain. But I strictly fight for the soldiers. I strictly fight for the soldiers. I'm hanging out with soldiers. I'm taking pictures with soldiers. Because soldiers, even though I'm a chaplain, they focus on this bird. I took a picture with Colonel Shabazz. I was talking to Colonel Shabazz. He texted me, Colonel.
3: Mm-hmm.
1: So
3: mm-hmm.
1: I've been able to navigate that space because I understood the enlisted side. Ain't no enlisted person just hanging out with colonels.
3: That's right.
1: It ain't happening.
0: He wasn't just an officer. He was a symbol. Race, faith, identity, all of it shaped how he had to move. In episode 3, we explore what Shabazz hopes to leave behind and what his story teaches us about leadership and legacy.
6: And that's it for this mini episode of What's Ray Say? I'm Tiffany, the one who holds it all together in the background. And our production team for this episode includes Jocelyn Gonzalez of PRX Productions, with music by our very own son, RJ Christian. So how does the source of black knowledge come to gain this wisdom that he shares? Research, a lot of experience, and some good old-fashioned schooling. So if you like what you hear, tell a friend. Until next time, like, share, download, and keep asking your friends, what's Ray saying?

0: Hey, this is Brad from Denver, Colorado. I love PRX Remix. I think it goes back to some of the first radio I ever fell in love with. When I was in high school, I used to listen to these overnight shows that would talk about things like psychics and UFO crashes in Roswell. And I really loved it. It was kind of funny and wacky. And PRX Remix does something similar, but it's about the real world.
1: In talking about how we dress and the history of it, one of the youths brought up Blue Jeans Day, where to identify as gay you wear blue jeans, and he didn't know where that started. Well, I know where it started because I started it. Lorraine Grisano here, with a few other people in the Rutgers Homophile League in 1974, we got this idea to have a campaign, and I was a journalism student, so I had various ads in the Targum, the Rutgers paper, announcing that on Friday, April 19th, there was going to be a census taken of all gay people on campus, and to show that you were gay, you were to wear blue jeans. Rutgers University Homophile League presents National Gay Day, or How to Turn Your Dungarees into Hot Pants. On Friday, April 19th, the census will be taken of all gay people on the Rutgers campus. To make it easier to see straight who's gay, anyone wearing blue jeans will be registered as gay. If you're not gay and all you got is blue jeans, better start streaking, honey. That's all anybody was wearing at the time, and it caused a great panic among students, saying, well, you know, I have nothing else to wear. I'm not gay. What am I going to do? Of course, the whole point was to show that it was as ridiculous to be labeled for a gay lifestyle and all the things that went with it as to be labeled gay just for wearing the blue jeans. It caused almost a riot on the campus. There was all kinds of letters for it and against it, and then it continued the next year. And that had a very bad result because the fraternity hung effigies up saying the only good gay is a dead gay and the whole thing. And at some point, you know, I moved on and lost track of it. So it's still out there, and now I imagine it's probably not as upfront and, you know, like how the gay parade isn't not as political or as dangerous to be part of, but it was pretty, it caused a really big stir.
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String theory remains a leading candidate for the long-sought theory of everything, one that unites classical and quantum physics in a tidy, elegant mathematical package. But nearly six decades after it was first proposed, it's still about as controversial as theoretical physics gets, with vocal proponents and critics and a whole bunch of physicists just trying to navigate the swampland in between. As a theory, though, it hasn't been stagnant, and in fact, a few recent papers continue this tradition it has of having surprising, almost miraculous mathematical powers to make things make sense. But does it make any sense, that is? Welcome to the Quanta Podcast, where we explore the frontiers of fundamental science and math. I'm Samir Patel, editor-in-chief of Quanta Magazine. Our regular columnist Natalie Walchover has been covering physics, including string theory, for us for more than a decade. So it's natural that she'd be our guide for navigating this quagmire. She's here with us today to talk about her latest essay, Are String

0: This is still our best hope for a theory of everything. Welcome back to the show, Natalie.
1: Nice to be here, Samir.
0: Okay, so Natalie, what's the big idea?
1: The big idea is really this disconnect that I think exists between the way string theory is talked about for the general public and the voices that are loudest. The message people get is that this is kind of a dead theory, and maybe even that people who are still studying it have this false hope, but that actually it's this dead end. So a disconnect between that and what I hear from theorists I talk to, which is that basically people think, yeah, it could be right. And not only that, but there is a huge community that's still pursuing it and thinks it really is still the most promising kind of theory of everything that we have as a candidate. So I wanted to try to understand why that is the view you come to when you know more about this. And then, you know, in the course of reporting on this, I also am aware of this new approach to the subject that's developed over the past few years that's actually adding more life and more excitement to this possibility, string theory.
0: So in order for us to get into this, like why there's a disconnect between the critics and general public perception of it and the way that it's seen within the physics world, I think it'll help to have a little string theory 101. And I wonder if it's not useful to start at the beginning with where this theory came from, because I think a lot of people don't even understand that part. So can you start us at where string theory was first initiated? Then we could talk a little bit about how it's evolved over the last few decades.
1: So it didn't originate as an idea for a theory of everything, which is to say a theory of where all four of the fundamental forces come from. It actually initially started as an explanation of what these particles called hadrons are that were popping up in experiments in the 50s and 60s. So people would bash together particles and then they would form momentarily this huge variety of different kind of composite particles called hadrons. And physicists were trying to figure out what was going on. It was a force called the strong force, kind of glues these particles together into composite hadrons. And so what were the rules there and what was really going on? Gabriele Veneziano was a theorist from Italy who was working in Israel, and he had this idea of it, basically this equation that seemed to match a lot of the data that was coming out about hadrons. So Veneziano came up with this equation, and he actually had like an epiphany and thought of this equation. So it did describe this hadron data. So then for a couple of years, everyone was really excited about this equation. It's called the Veneziano amplitude. And very quickly, some other researchers realized that what it was describing is two strings ricocheting off each other and moving apart. And sometimes two strings colliding, forming an intermediate state, and then those move apart. So this Veneziano amplitude was actually describing the hadrons as being like little strings.
0: When we say they're like strings, I think this actually might be part of where kind of the public misunderstanding of string theory comes from. Mm. What do we mean by the word string in this context?
1: Basically, it's a band of energy, and it's a one-dimensional kind of line that's oscillating. So the original idea is this open-ended line oscillating, basically vibrating in these different patterns. And then you can also close the ends of the string and have a loop that's vibrating. And those are the string can just do that, attached to itself or be freely moving as an open string.
0: And this is in contrast to the way that we usually think of particles as like a point, like an infinitesimally small point is the way we tend to treat particles mathematically. And so Veneziano had this epiphany that if you didn't treat it as a point, but as a vibrating one-dimensional string, something interesting happens with the math.
1: Yeah. And okay. I'll clarify that he actually did not himself think of these as strings. He came up with the equation. Other people realized, oh, the things being described by that equation are little strings. And there's always a question of, well, what's really going on with the point? What is a point really? How can a point have properties? So, you know, that mystery goes back decades before Veneziano came along, and it's still an ongoing question. So strings actually get around a lot of problems that come up through the infinitesimal nature of points.
0: And this is, for context, this is in the mathematical descriptions we're using to describe ultimately the way stuff behaves.
1: Exactly.
0: Okay. Okay.
1: Yeah.
0: Okay.
1: But Veneziano's amplitude, it really didn't describe hadrons. What happened was within a few years, maybe 5 years, an alternative theory of hadrons was discovered, invented, and that treated hadrons as composites of quarks and gluons, which are more fundamental particles that are fluctuations in this quantum field. And so that picture was correct and that became established. But string theory, this idea that there might be these little wiggling lines of energy, that stuck around and it became a theory about those fundamental quarks and gluons themselves, as well as all the other fundamental particles. Yet basically people realized, actually, okay, so hadrons are actually composites of smaller things, and that's actually why they behave like strings, because you can imagine two things stuck together and wiggling around each other as the two ends of strings. But those smaller things themselves could be strings. And in fact, when you have an open string wiggling around, that can give rise to all three of the forces that we now know to be quantum forces. We have equations for. And then when the string connects its ends and wiggles around, that closed string can underlie the properties of gravity. So in the early 70s, some people who would continue to study string theory, even though it was fell out of fashion, realized actually this is potentially a theory of everything.
0: Prior to this, and in other contexts, we don't have a mathematical framework where you can, in this relatively elegant way, connect the other three forces with gravity. Like, gravity is always kind of the problem here in developing a theory of everything. But people look at it and say, okay, this actually, if we think about this as a vibrating string instead of a point, and we are able to do things like connect the ends of it, mathematically, it does describe everything that we wanted to describe. So what's the problem?
1: Well, there's a couple of problems. One is the strings themselves would be so small that we just have no hope of ever seeing them. We're talking, basically, if an atom was made of atoms that were equivalently small as atoms are to us, and those atoms had atoms, that would be the size of strings.
0: Okay.
1: We're never going to see them.
0: That's a big problem.
1: It's a big problem.
0: That stops us from making predictions and then testing them on the basis of this theory.
1: Yeah.
0: Right.
1: Yeah.
0: Okay.
1: Another problem is, very early on, again, it was realized that in order for the math of string theory to really make sense, there have to be, initially it was 26 dimensions of space-time, and then later it changed to 10 because of an extra symmetry, it wasn't recognized originally. So there have to be 10 space-time dimensions, which means that we have to swallow the idea that there are six hidden dimensions of space. That was a bitter pill. You know, it's still probably one of the main criticisms of string theory is that's just, a lot of people would say, well, it's a 10-dimensional theory, therefore it's not the theory of our world. String theory,
0: because our world is
1: four dimensions.
0: That we can perceive. We don't know that there aren't six other dimensions.
1: Yeah.
0: But it is a complicated thing to say that in order for this to work, there has to be six other dimensions that are too small or in some direction that we can't have ever possibly see them.
1: Yeah, yeah. So it's a really big stumbling block for people. And then another problem was realized based on how those dimensions are organized, what configuration they're in. The ideas are all bundled up together on small scales. So if you could zoom in really small, you would suddenly see that in every position in our big four dimensions, you can actually move a short way in some additional dimensions, six additional ones. But the way those six dimensions are all curled up affects the pattern of how the strings vibrate in the dimension. So it's almost like a flute changing size will change the sound of the sound waves inside the flute. So the states you get in the universe, the fields, the set of particles depends on the configuration of those small dimensions. And no one has found the configuration of those small dimensions that could underlie the exact set of quantum fields and particles in our world. And the hope of finding the exact configuration is kind of hopeless because there's so many possibilities. Right. So it's like looking through the biggest haystack you can ever imagine.
0: So we see here some of the criticisms and why they would resonate with people, right? Which is that mathematically, this theory does a lot, but it asks a lot of us, which is to say it's very complicated. It needs six other dimensions. It is hard to visualize. And then on top of that, it's impossible to test. And the actual specifics of how it would literally describe our universe are lost in an infinite, seemingly infinite number of haystacks.
1: Right, yeah. Right.
0: I guess so then the next question is what's gone right with string theory that has it persisting as a potential component of a theory of everything?
1: The thing that goes right always with string theory is the math. It's just very elegant and self-consistent. So the more it's studied, the more things work out. And there were two kind of big revolutions in string theory when everyone was super excited about it. The first one was in the mid-80s. These two guys, they were studying string theory when no one cared. No one thought it was interesting because of these issues we talked about. And it was just kind of on the fringes. So they realized it has this beautiful, almost self-healing property to it where these anomalies that could be a problem in the theory kind of all cancel each other out, and then it's consistent. And that's exactly what happens also with the standard model of particle physics, our current kind of best quantum field theory of the world. So people pay attention to this. And when that happened, it was like, okay, this is a unified theory of the four forces. It's self-consistent. Amazing. That's probably the theory of everything.
0: When you're in these theories, when we're in these mathematical frameworks and you use a word like elegance, what we're talking about is it's almost like the smoke to the fire, right? If the math is working out this beautifully, if things are canceling each other out in ways that solve problems, if surprising connections come out of the math, it's an indication that something about the theory that you're working with holds water. Because otherwise, why would these things just start happening? Like, it's an indication that there's something right about it, right?
1: Yeah, that's right. And the other revolution was of this nature. It was in the mid-90s when Edward Witten, famous, important physicist, realized that, so at that point, there were five different versions of string theory, like these anomaly cancellations I was talking about. And these five versions, you know, that was kind of annoying. It's like, well, why are there five? It would be nicer if we just only had one that everything led to. And people were realizing there's dualities connecting all of these five. One is actually the other one in disguise, where you're changing, you're making one of the variables really big, and it turns into one of the other string theories with that variable small, they're equivalent. So these equivalences between the five all suggested they're really one thing. And that's an 11-dimensional theory, and the variables you can change about the five different string theories are all like almost different positions in this 11th dimension that unites them all. So once that happened, once again, it was like, okay, there's one theory here, and that's got to be it. And, you know, it's really the draw is these mathematical kind of qualities it has.
0: To keep up, though, with the theme of the PR problem, is that these kinds of advances that to theoretical physicists and mathematical physicists make a lot of sense and indicate something deeper and more profound and potentially more universal are not easy to translate into something tangible that people can hold on to. And now, and I think this is part of the impetus for you writing this essay, is that we're sort of at another place recently where string theory is getting another moment or getting some more smoke, as I put it. So tell me a little bit about what's been happening the last few years here.
1: There's this ascendant technique in physics theory called the bootstrap that's being applied to the question of, is string theory true? That has really kind of revitalized that question. So this way of doing it is basically, you assume things that you think might be true about the world or are true based on what you know. And then you use those assumptions, kind of put them in mathematical terms and pose equations that you want. And then you try to bootstrap what the only possible outcome could be. And what these amplitudeologists, people who focus on scattering amplitudes, have started applying the bootstrap to try to understand when particles collide and they get to be more and more energetic. And what these bootstrappers find is that based on various assumptions about scattering, about particles, about the world, you can arrive at that Veneziano amplitude as the only possibility for particle scattering at high energies. Another paper is more striking to a lot of people in a lot of experts, and that's a paper that assumes the maximal level of supersymmetry, which basically means there are these families of particles that have different amounts of spin. It's an intrinsic property, but they all share the same set of interactions. Like, they all slot into the same equations. And so this supersymmetry really simplifies calculations, and so that's why it's so useful as an assumption. And by assuming this, you can again show that the Veneziano amplitude is the only high-energy form of the scattering equation you can get.
0: But our universe is not maximally supersymmetric.
1: Yeah, our universe is not. The other way to read this is, if maximally supersymmetric quantum field theory is actually string theory in disguise, you know, if actually those particles of that theory, when you zoom in, they're really strings, then some physicists would assume that other quantum field theories, like the ones we know describe the particles of our world, also are string theory in disguise. That conclusion is a matter of opinion, so we're never going to resolve, again, this like controversy around string theory because of this, but it adds more fuel to the debate.
0: It's such an interesting negative space in science, in as much as you mentioned, it has this beautiful mathematical structure, yet it's untestable. We're not running against a brick wall. Like, we can make more and more progress in understanding that mathematical structure, and yet we still can't find out what the particular aspects of the six hidden dimensions are.
1: Yeah.
0: So it's not stuck, but it's also never going to be what we want it to be. I don't know if that's even a fair way to put it.
1: Yeah, yeah. And I think that's where so much of the sociology comes in.
0: Yeah, yeah. It's like, it's psychological, it's sociological.
1: Yeah, and it's partly because of this being just different than what happened in the past. Like, now physicists are asking these questions about realms of the universe that they can't possibly probe. And so the tools we have are just the kind of the logic and the math and seeing how they work. And some people just don't think that that's real physics and that it's a waste of time. It's something that kind of riles people up a lot.
0: Yeah.
1: So I think the critics have taken on this role of reminding everyone that this is not a proven idea, that other ideas should be welcome into the fold. And I think that, of course, is important to do, but it is, I think, they have set themselves up as the adversaries of string theory, when really they're not saying it's wrong. They're just saying it's stagnated or can never be proven right, or we should be going back to the drawing boards more than we are. Or
0: yeah, and everyone is entitled to their opinion on what, like, the arc of big B, big science should be, right? That's fine. Mm-hmm. But I mean, like, I noticed in your essay that one of the authors of one of the bootstrap papers is like, okay, here's the situation. We don't have to be emotional about it. That's almost, I think it's a direct quote. It's like, we don't have to be emotional about it. And it is a very interesting situation where, like, you can't avoid needing to state that. Like, mm-hmm. we are just, like, we're calculating, we're theorizing, we're trying to understand things from the mathematical framework perspective where this all started. And I think mm-hmm. that's kind of the bootstrapping ethos in mm-hmm. a way. But we do have to say to each other and to people, like, people in the physics world have to say to each other, like, let's talk about the thing. We don't have to get really emotional about it. And I think there may have been reason over the years to be emotional about it, but we might be in like a different place now. And it's probably not fair to say that string theory is stagnating exactly, even if some of the criticisms about it being untestable and unprovable remain valid.
1: Yeah. And I mean, he says we don't have to get emotional, but that advice did not work.
0: It does not. No, it doesn't. It doesn't.
1: You know, in the aftermath,
0: I don't think that advice has ever worked in any context in human history. Let's not get emotional about this. Like, that doesn't work.
1: Yeah. But yeah, even in the impression I've gotten of the reception of this article, it's like so many people involved have something to be mad about, you know, people who don't like that these critics were even quoted, because why do these critics even have a right to have a say, versus people who think that they can't believe we even covered string theory. It's so dead that why are we even talking about it? You know, everyone is still feeling very, very emotional.
0: it's raw. It's interesting. Yeah. And we want to be fair and understanding and think about the actual science, but it is, especially in this case, just impossible to divorce from its own history, from our history, from what it can, can't do at the end of the day.
1: Yeah.
0: I loved reading this essay. I feel like I understand, if not actual string theory more, at least I understand the scientific/cultural context around it in a way that I think is really useful. And it gives this really great sense of perspective on scientific debate, on what we know and don't know, but also what we can and can't know. I think everyone should check it out. Thank you for coming on the show, Natalie.
1: Oh, thanks so much, Samir. Glad you liked the essay.
0: Before we let you go, we always like to ask our guests for a recommendation. So what's exciting your imagination this week?
1: I got this review copy of this amazing book that just came out. It's called Geology and Illustrated History by David Bainbridge. And it's just got the most incredible images of infographics that kind of give you a sense of Earth's history, illustrations from people kind of trying to understand how canyons or mountains form throughout history. So a visual guide to the understanding of our planet. And it's just an awesome book to look through that I feel like would be the perfect present for a lot of people.
0: Thank you. That sounds awesome. Also on Quanta this week, you can read about the parts of our immune systems that we have inherited from bacteria, and a piece about quantum jamming, or techniques to interfere with quantum systems or communication. We're going to leave you today with a different kind of strings. This is a clip of Alchemical String Theory, a collective of avant-garde musicians performing a live improvisational piece at the Red Light Cafe in Atlanta in 2024. It's more than just a name. Members of the collective say they're inspired by quantum mechanics and the vibrations of string theory.

0: If you've been enjoying the Quanta podcast, please take a moment to rate the show and leave a review. We'd love to hear from you. 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I'm Quanta's editor-in-chief, Samir Patel. 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The production team is Ali Budner, Deborah J. Balthazar, Genevieve Sponsler, and Tommy Bazarian. 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
1: Hi, Aaron Henkin here from the Baltimore-based podcast Out of the Blocks, where we share the stories of our city one block at a time. And I want to bring you along today to the corner of East Monument Street and Collington in East Baltimore. There's a business there with a red awning that says Vivid Nails. Inside, technicians work on manicures and pedicures, and one of those techs is also the owner of the establishment. His name is Peter Lee.
2: What color?
3: I'll try that.
2: The pink glitter?
4: Like this one?
3: Yeah.
2: Every time when you got a manicure or pedicure done, after that you feel, you know, different. You feel clean. Yeah, happy with that.
5: Peter Lee, Vivid Nail, 2126 East Monument Street, Baltimore, Maryland. I'm from Vietnam. I come to U.S. 1991. I went here when I'm 23 years old. My father is he like American soldier. He went to Vietnam War, and then U.S. government, they have the option for the family of the American soldier, we can come back home. So that's why I followed.
1: So your dad was a U.S. soldier in Vietnam. Is that what you're saying?
5: That's correct, sir.
1: Were your mom and dad together when you were growing up, or help me understand how your parents worked out?
5: When my mom got me, I was just almost 1 year old, and she passed away. So I lived with my grandmom, with my aunt, my uncle. Yeah.
1: What do you know about your mom? You don't have any memories of her, obviously.
5: Not at all. I just have to see her by the picture.
1: Are you close to your dad?
5: No, I don't know my dad at all. Because after my mom passed away and my dad, they have to go back, you know, to the United States. So we don't know each other.
1: Are you still curious about who your dad is? Would you like to meet him someday?
5: When I'm younger, I have a thing about that. But, you know, now it's 40-some years ago. So I'm fine. So.
1: If you ever did meet your dad, what would you say to him?
5: I just want to ask, you know, why he leave me alone like that?
1: Peter Lee at Vivid Nails on the corner of East Monument Street and Collington Avenue in Baltimore. You can hear more stories from this block on the Out of the Blocks podcast. 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I'm Aaron Henkin. 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
1: Welcome to Possibly, where we take on huge problems like the future of our planet and break them down into small questions with unexpected answers. I'm Megan Hall. On one of our earlier shows, we mentioned that cow burps contribute to climate change. That's because those burps contain methane, a powerful greenhouse gas. But what is methane anyway, and how does it relate to climate change? We had Fatima Hussein from our Possibly team look into this topic. Welcome, Fatima.
2: Hi, Megan.
1: So, what is methane?
2: Well, to tackle this topic, I called up our founder, Stephen Porter. He's the Assistant Provost for Sustainability at Brown, so he thinks about this topic a lot. He says you might know methane by another name.
3: So natural gas is basically 90%-ish methane. So it's sort of the same thing.
1: How is methane made?
2: Methane is created when something organic decomposes in a location that doesn't have oxygen.
1: So can you give me an example?
2: It's emitted by things like rotting organic trash in a landfill or the dead plants and fertilizer that are underwater in a wetland or a rice paddy.
1: And by cows after they've digested their food?
2: Oh, yeah. Actually, Stephen says cow burps are the biggest human-caused source of methane. But the second biggest source, at least in the U.S., is oil and gas production.
1: What does oil and gas production have to do with methane?
2: Well, remember, natural gas is about 90% methane.
3: So when you drill for oil or gas, inevitably some of the gas that you're actually hoping to sell leaks out.
2: And those gas leaks send methane into the air.
3: And it's just a little bit, so it's not a huge problem economically for the oil companies, but it's a huge problem for the atmosphere.
1: Why is this a problem?
2: Well, Stephen says methane is similar to carbon dioxide in that it absorbs heat that is radiating from the earth that would otherwise escape into space.
3: It's just that methane traps more heat per molecule than carbon dioxide does.
1: How much more?
2: If you emit one molecule of methane today, it will trap about 80 times as much heat in the next 20 years as one molecule of carbon dioxide.
1: I had no idea it was that potent.
2: It really is, but Stephen says there is some good news.
3: That methane decays in the atmosphere relatively rapidly?
2: That means cutting these emissions now will have a big impact on climate change in the next few decades.
1: How can we reduce those methane gas emissions?
2: Well, to start, Stephen says you can eat less red meat to cut back on those cow burps. But also try weaning yourself off natural gas. That includes using less electricity.
3: Because in Rhode Island, our electricity comes mostly from burning natural gas. But also insulating your house and reducing the amount of home heating that you need, because many people in Rhode Island have furnaces that run off natural gas.
2: And on a policy level, we can put safeguards in place to prevent natural gas leaks, like better procedures when companies extract gas, stricter monitoring at transfer locations, and replacing old pipes that carry it into our homes and businesses.
1: Great! Thanks, Fatima. And thanks to Tammuz Frankel and Dana Altuemi, who also helped with this episode. That's it for today. For more information or to ask a question about the way you recycle, use energy, or make any other choice that affects the planet, go to thepublicsradio.org/possibly. Possibly is a co-production of the Institute at Brown for Environment and Society and the Publix Radio.
4: Welcome to USC Annenberg's This California Life. I'm Megan Donis. This season, we document Altadena after the fires, following this remarkable community as it recovers and rebuilds. As part of our series, we collaborated with the Charlotta Bass Journalism and Justice Lab at USC. And in our next story, Bass fellow Daniela Lake explores what the Black community in Altadena can learn from another thriving Black community consumed by fire during the Tulsa Race Massacre of 1921.
5: And we start coming further across Altadena Drive, and that's when we were literally, like you just walked us right into a volcano, an active volcano. Everything was on fire. Everything. The bushes, the trees, the houses.
6: It was like a blowtorch just right over everything.
7: I've never seen anything like that. Never. No.
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7: a podcast series from the USC Charlotta Bass Lab, exploring how Altadena's Black community is recovering after the devastating Eden fire. I'm Daniela Lake, a master's student in journalism at USC and Bass Lab Fellow. Each episode will highlight a different piece of the story, from Black food culture to mental health, memory, and rebuilding. But in this first episode, we begin with the fire itself.
5: And that's when the wind really started cranking. And I was like, you know what, we're in trouble. This is bad. And then you could hear the radio, and you could hear them start calling out streets, going, wait a minute, that's impossible for the fire to have gone down that far. Now it's into the community. Now it's no longer a hillside or a brush fire.
7: That's Keith Holloway, a Pasadena fire engineer. His station was one of the first at the scene of the fire.
5: The wind was blowing so hard a couple times, I had to literally back up because I couldn't walk forward. It was blowing all the stuff in my face. I couldn't see, so I just had to back into the fire and back into the houses. Everything was on fire. I mean, literally, it was like looking or standing inside of a glowing toaster.
7: He's been a firefighter for over 40 years. He's seen a lot of disasters, but nothing like the Eden fire.
5: I was here for the Northridge earthquake, all the whole Y2K funny business. I mean, a lot of stuff. The L.A. riots after they had the verdict for Rodney King. I was here for all that stuff. So I've seen some things, but nothing ever to that magnitude. It's unrecognizable. Looked like somebody dropped an atomic bomb. It was an experience, definitely an apocalyptic experience.
7: Altadena residents, like the Wilson family, would also describe the Eden fire as apocalyptic.
6: And you can literally see everything was just burning. Everything just from the mountains down to almost Muir High School was just on fire. So once I went up, turned the corner, and the church was on fire.
7: The Eden fire burned over 9,000 structures. 6,000 of those were family homes. Like many residents who lost their home and place of work, Reverend Andre Wilson lost both his home and church to the Eden fire. He's served as the pastor of Altadena United Methodist Church for almost a decade.
6: In order to process it, you have to be alone. And when you're moving like this, you don't really have time to process it. I've been moving, trying to get my check-in on congregation members, trying to find facilities, trying to get aid. So you really hadn't had time to process it. I went by yesterday to try to process. And even then, people were yelling at me, hey, get your head up, it's all going to be okay. So it's hard to process because people really want you to be better and actually don't really understand that mourning is a good part of healing.
8: For many of us, we're not really sure what day it is. You know, it is like you're grieving. Someone's died. And so life continues, but you're sort of in a daydream sort of state. You're exhausted. You have a lot of moving parts. You're not in your home element. You're in a new place, so you're in someone else's home or you're in a new place. And then your church home is gone.
7: That's Heather Wilson. The Wilson family is staying with relatives as they recover.
8: So everyone's routine has been affected, is upside down. And yet people kind of expect you to act like none of this has happened, and you still have obligations to fulfill. So it's a balancing act.
6: I know everybody in that neighborhood. I grew up in Altadena. That's everybody I know. So that compounds it, because even people that aren't part of the church, I know have lost homes. So it's just surreal. Everybody you know has lost something.
7: When visiting Altadena now, some streets, like Lincoln Avenue, appear somewhat normal at first. One sign reads, $40 for 2 weeks of yoga, and some restaurants, like Perry's Joint, are still open. But then you turn the corner on a street like Altadena Drive, and you're hit with the devastation. Avison Charter Schools is burned, and for some homes, all that's left are the front staircase and chimney. For one house, it's the washer and dryer. But what was Altadena like before this devastation? Because of the fire, some people were learning for the first time that Altadena was 18% Black and that it had a thriving Black community with Black-owned businesses, and Black homeowners. Heather Wilson recalls her first impression of Altadena back when she was visiting her childhood friend.
8: When I was about 8 or 9, we went over to her house, and her father was a dentist. And, you know, I was walking around, and she had a nice home, and there were, like, Black people around. And where I was raised, that just, they were not there. And so it was so refreshing as a little girl to see your, just regular Black folk walking around, living their lives, being teachers and doctors and dentists or whatever. And that was really just a beautiful thing for me as a little Black girl in an area that I didn't see a lot of people that looked like me. So it was a very, very special and unique place. And over time, because of the beauty by the mountains, you had more and more people, Latinos and Asians and whites and Armenians kind of slowly move in. And so it was it's a very multicultural, but has a really strong African American history here. And that's really, really special, especially in Southern California. And it's also unique because, as he was saying, in Southern California, we tend to be very segregated when we go home. There's tons of everything in SoCal, but at home, most neighborhoods are all one thing or another. And so Altadena was really, really unique in that, not only for the history of having the middle-class Blacks there, but also later on to being such a welcoming place for all persons to come. And it's a really beautiful thing. One of the reasons we really appreciate when my daughter goes to school, you have a bit of everything. And you don't see that a lot in L.A.
7: Similarly, attorney Lee Merritt, a civil rights attorney, reflected on how seeing Altadena's Black community positively impacted his upbringing. He's known for his work on racial justice, including cases related to police brutality and hate crimes, such as when 25-year-old Ahmaud Arbery was shot and killed by 3 white men in Georgia back in 2020. Attorney Merritt represented Ahmaud Arbery's family. It was a case that, along with the murder of Breonna Taylor and George Floyd, sparked national outrage in 2020. Attorney Merritt said that being introduced to the Black community in Altadena changed his life trajectory.
9: In high school, I was adopted by my grandmother who lived in Pasadena. And it was really a turning point in my life because she was pulling me out of detention, expulsion of my prior school, gang violence, and a number of other things. I was introduced to this cocoon of a community in Altadena, Pasadena. And this was a Black middle-class community with folks who, for example, were connected to Morehouse College, where I eventually went to school, where there were African Americans who were invested in the arts, who owned property, and introduced me to a new, I guess, a Black experience that I didn't know existed. Mine was rooted in incarceration and gang violence, etc. And so this opportunity, when I was 14 or 15 transitioning into high school, was really something that put me on a path to be able to be not only have access to some of our higher learning institutions, but to be a better representative of our community as a whole.
7: But now many of those Black families are displaced. But this isn't the first time a thriving Black community was destroyed by fire. To understand Altadena's future, let's look at our past. The Tulsa Race Massacre. In the early 1900s, Tulsa, Oklahoma had its own thriving Black neighborhood, located in Tulsa's Greenwood District.
10: They called it Black Wall Street because it had almost 200 businesses.
7: Black Wall Street was a bustling hub for Black entrepreneurship. It was home to Black-owned shops, hotels, theaters, but all of that was torn apart overnight in 1921 when a white mob stormed into Black Wall Street, setting fire to everything in its path, burning homes and businesses. It's believed to be the worst incident of racial violence in American history.
10: We're talking about a community that was devastated in over less than 48 hours, over 1,550 homes and businesses destroyed. 1,550 homes and businesses destroyed. They talk about up to 300 people died, but what we do know is actually 3,000 people were disappeared, never to be heard from again.
7: Attorney DeMario Solomon Simmons represents the last living survivors of the Tulsa Race Massacre. He's also the founder of Justice for Greenwood, an organization formed almost 100 years after the massacre to get justice and reparations for the Greenwood community, which was never the same after the massacre.
10: not one of those businesses that were impacted by the massacre are operating today. So there should be funding and consulting services for descendants to be able to build businesses back up.
7: Although the Black community in Tulsa was devastated by racial violence and Altadena was ravaged by a natural disaster, both were prosperous Black communities that were ultimately consumed by fire.
10: I think some of the parallels that we see in rebuilding is that they're going to have some of the same challenges dealing with insurance, or either not having enough insurance and not being able to get the proper information to the insurance companies. Another thing that we see that's still plaguing Greenwood today that I think is going to be a problem in Altadena and Black communities across this nation, many of these people have been living in these homes for decades, but they don't actually own the homes, meaning that they have received these homes passed down from their families, but they didn't do the proper estate planning. They haven't done proper probate. And that's a big problem that we see in Tulsa, but throughout this nation. And we have to have a program of Justice for Greenwood to address that.
7: Even in the face of these challenges, there's still hope in rebuilding.
10: I want the people of Altadena to understand that they can rebuild, and they should rebuild, and they should rebuild even forward-thinking and better than what they had before. And you have to come into that mind state once you start the rebuilding. Come together as a community and say, what do we want this community to look like again? And make sure that they are standing together to not allow the vultures and the predators that want to come in and swoop up the land and get the land for cheap because people are, you know, desperate. You know, you lose everything overnight. That is something that, if it hasn't happened to you, it's very difficult to even imagine. So people are desperate. People need to live their life today. But I hope the people of Altadena can take the example of Greenwood to stick together and fight to keep the land that's been in their family for so long.
7: Even in the devastation, the birds are still chirping in Altadena. And on some lawns, grass is starting to grow again.
8: Altadena, I believe, will never be the same as it was before the fires. And it doesn't mean it's going to be worse, but it's going to be different. I do hope that it will be still a home, a beautiful place where all people can come together, Blacks and whites, and feel at home and comfortable. That is my hope.
7: The congregation of Altadena United Methodist Church has found a temporary home at Scott United Methodist Church in Pasadena. 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
11: Look at your neighbor. 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
7: Members of Altadena United Methodist Church call their church family Home of the Abundant Life.
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7: Thank you for listening to episode 1 of Rooted in Recovery. I'm Daniela Lake. 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
12: This is Bird Note. When waterfowl are in decline, hunters are some of the first people to sound the alarm and fund the recovery. Jared Henson is a project manager with Ducks Unlimited, a nonprofit hunting and conservation group.
13: The North American model of conservation puts the bulk of the responsibility to fund conservation on hunters, because hunters in general are the consumptive users of those habitats, and they're just more willing to give money to that cause.
12: That money not only comes from hunting license sales, but also taxes on gear.
13: So guns, ammo, binoculars, all those sporting goods that you would use for hunting, a portion of that tax goes to the states, and they can then allocate that into conservation funding.
12: Financial support is just one way that hunters contribute to habitat management.
13: Waterfowl biologists and scientists have been leveraging hunters for data for almost 100 years now. The big thing now is avian influenza. Hunters are some of the first to see the impacts of that in the field, especially since the main vector for it is waterfowl. And so hunters really play a big role in disease monitoring.
12: Learn more about how hunters support wildlife conservation in Season 8 of Bring Birds Back, available in your favorite podcast app and on our website, birdnote.org. I'm Jazzy Johnson.

0: I'd like to see. I'd like to see. That thing was introduced in.
1: And it actually comes from a book.
2: I don't know.
1: And,
2: Well, in order to. In order to.
0: I'd like to see. I'd like to see. I'd like to see.
1: It's just the lack of proper words, because I think if people thought about it, they would say.
2: Things like that.
3: This is Timeline from VPR Classical, an exploration into the development of Western music. I'm James Stewart. The art of writing down melodies, preserving sound in time, was not something that was first invented just 1,000 years ago. Humans have made music for most of our history. Let's explore some of the earliest examples of musical notation. The first comes to us from a culture that's nearly 3,400 years old. What you're hearing is a hymn of praise to the Semitic goddess of orchards, Nicole. It predates all the other early music we know by nearly a millennium, dating back to 14th century BCE. It comes to us from clay tablets that were unearthed in the ancient city of Ugarit in the present-day Syria. They contain the text and instructions for a singer accompanied by a 9-string samam, an ancient lyre or harp. It even tells the performer how to tune the instrument. Why is this the earliest musical score in history? It's thought that the Horaean culture was in decline, and this tablet could have been a way of preserving something precious to their way of life, something of their art, something of their music. Perhaps that's the reason for any musical score. Our next example of ancient musical notation comes from ancient Greece. Starting around 500 BCE, they developed a library of symbols that were used to express musical notes and rhythms for singers and instrumentalists. Almost every Greek philosopher had a great deal to say about music, its power, and its role in society. What you're hearing now is a recreation of an ancient Greek song entitled Epitaph of Sikilos, that dates to the 2nd century BCE. We found it engraved on a tombstone in Aden, Turkey, around the ancient city of Ephesus. The text of the short ode reads, "As long as you live, be happy. Do not grieve at all. Life is short, and time exacts the final reckoning." Now, though the Greeks had a detailed system of musical notation, and though much is written about their music, only 15 fragments of written notation survive to the present day. That's most likely due to the fall of Athens in 404 BCE. Time exacts the final reckoning. Learn more about ancient notation and explore the timeline at vpr.net/classical.
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5: The sun is red, and I eat peanut butter near a bone-dry cattle trough in a dining chair in the high Nevada August desert. The day before, I woke up wet in the misty rain over Pando Aspen Grove and breathed in life from the world's largest living organism, a massive clone forest. Today, I breathe in the death of a different forest, burning hundreds of miles away and entering my lungs as a thin, then heavy, gray sadness.

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2: One morning I heard the people on the news talking about a football game that they called the Super Bowl that had been played the day before. 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When I asked him what happened, I was not surprised to hear him say that he fell asleep. This is good. What else is television for? I'm Robert Skoglund in Tents Harbor, Maine.

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7: This is Matt Brown, and I'm talking with Jim Brown, my father, about his time as a Peace Corps physical education teacher and coach in Colombia, South America, from 1962 to 1964. You were assigned to a university in Bucaramanga, Colombia, near the border of Venezuela. What were those first few days like when you arrived in country?
8: I remember that first day very clearly. Bob Bergstrom and I had been in Bogota with the rest of the group. So we got on a plane, Avianca, and we flew to Bucaramanga. We get off this plane, and there's a welcoming committee there. City officials, people from the university where we're going to work. And at the same time, there were several hundred people behind the fences, waving, cheering, like we were celebrities. And I asked one of the people, I said, how did you get all these people out to visit, to see us like this? He said, oh, they come every Sunday afternoon to watch the planes take off and land. And then later that week, they had a reception for us at a hotel. And it was for Dan Friedman, an English teacher, and Tom Tolman, another English teacher, and for Bob Bergstrom and I from the PE part of the group. So we're talking to these people, small talk kind of stuff. And one of them commented, I don't know how he knew this, that three of us were left-handed. And I nodded and wanted to use my

0: knew Spanish, and I agreed with him. And whatever I said didn't come out quite right. The host smiled and changed the subject. And a few minutes later, Dan pulled me aside and said, "Jim, I'm pretty sure that you just told these guys we're leftists." So it probably wasn't the message that the Peace Corps had in mind when they sent us to South America to offset the spread of communism, but I had already announced who we were.
1: To that end, is it fair to say that it took a while for all of you to get comfortable speaking Spanish?
0: Taking a while is a little bit of an understatement. There were several in our group who could speak Spanish who were very fluent, but for most of us it was a work in progress. But even when we made mistakes, and we all made mistakes, Colombians were so nice and understanding and wanted to help, and it helped us get better every day. There were still bumps, and speed bumps, along the way. Kevin Dixon was in our group. He was a 6'7 guy from Boston who played basketball and baseball at the University of Denver. And he turned out to be a great coach, but Spanish wasn't good, and he would be the first one to tell you that. They sent Kevin to Tunja, which is a city north of Bogota, to conduct a basketball clinic, and a couple of hundred people showed up, students, teachers, coaches. And at the end of the clinic, they asked Kevin to come forward and accept a gift and say a few words. He tried to thank them and say that he was embarrassed to be given such a nice gift, but he used a word that sounds in English a lot like embarrassed. It meant something else. Kevin had just announced to the group that he was pregnant.
1: Did that take a second to sink in, or do you think he realized that only years later?
0: Months later, maybe years later, but once the story got out, it spread around the country and it's brought up at every reunion we've ever had.
1: Where'd you live while you were there?
0: For the first couple of months, we lived in a dorm at the university, and then we moved to an apartment. Actually, our boss, our Colombian boss, said they were building this new apartment over a theater not far from the university, and would we be interested in it? So we went and looked. It was $75 a month, split four ways. We had to get permission from the Peace Corps in Bogota because there was a rule that no more than two volunteers could live together in the same place. So we got the okay. We moved in. It had four bedrooms, two baths, hot water on good days, had a kitchen, had a living room, and living over a theater. I saw more movies in 2 years than I lived in Bucaramanga than I've seen the rest of my life. The theater was air-conditioned, which was important, so that was one reason. I just would go downstairs to cool off, and they also had subtitles, so it helped me with my Spanish. That's my excuse.
1: What did other volunteers think when they visited your palatial apartment?
0: Unbelieving. I mean, a lot of these people were living in pretty dismal places out in the countryside, and they would come into Bucaramanga to get supplies and come by the apartment, and they were just dumbfounded. First, they would say, "Did you check this out with the Peace Corps? Do they know about this?" But they liked it, and they ended up staying with us often when they would come into town. So they were jealous, but it worked out okay. And it turned out that all of our people around the country, the PE people and English teachers, were living in similar apartments or hotels or whatever. We were expected to live at the level of whoever we were working with, and that apartment was consistent with that.
1: I grew up in Louisiana. You grew up in Louisiana, and food is a huge part of life and culture in that state. What was it like going from Louisiana to this completely different culture with a completely different kind of food?
0: Well, I knew we weren't in Louisiana anymore. We ate breakfast in the apartment. We ate lunch at the cafeteria at the university. But it was every day. This didn't change. Rice, yuca, a little meat, beans, and a Coca-Cola. Two or three pesos. But we just got tired of that. And we made a deal with this Thai restaurant in a hotel to eat one meal a day. I mean, who knew? Bucaramanga, Colombia, 60 years ago, there was a great Thai restaurant. It was like living in New York or Atlanta, someplace like that. So it was great. We kept enough food in the apartment to keep us going. There was a bakery two doors down. Yeah, fruits were easy to find and very cheap. You could get papayas, pineapples, bananas. Pineapple cost 10 cents, a dime in U.S. money. So one day we bought a whole stalk of bananas for a buck and change. Thought we were getting a great deal. It didn't occur to us at the time that that whole stalk of yellow bananas might get ripe at the same time. So we were against the clock. We were up against the clock from the minute we got out of that market. 7 days, tops, eat a whole stalk of bananas. The numbers just didn't work for us. That was the last time we made that mistake.
1: This is Matt Brown. You've been listening to an interview with Jim Brown, a physical education teacher and coach in Colombia during the Peace Corps' earliest years.
2: A huge statue has bitten the dust in Kolkata, and almost no one is shedding any tears. Sports Today describes it.
3: It has stood tall in front of the iconic Salt Lake Stadium in Kolkata for several years. In front of the VIP gate is the sculpture of a headless torso with two balls on its feet and the Biswa Bangla ball on the top of the waist.
2: It is hard to describe. Two muscled veiny legs in white soccer shorts, and on top of the shorts, instead of a torso, a big ball like a globe. The Bengali letter BO standing in for Bisho Bangla, or Bengal and the World. And when a new government came to power in the state, recently ousting the old one, which had been here for 15 years, that statue was one of the first things to go. This is Sandeep Roy in Kolkata. The former chief minister of West Bengal, Mamata Banerjee, lamented, "I feel very bad." That's natural. The statue was apparently her brainchild. She had designed the logo on it. She said sports fans loved to take selfies with it. But few sympathized. Her government had removed a long-standing public art project as well, overnight. Poroma, a sculpture showing a tribal woman inspired by folk art. It was by renowned artist Shanu Lahiri, who had died the year before. It had become such a landmark since it was installed in 1987. The area had become known as Poroma Island. But it had to make way for one of the Bisho Bangla globes. Now one might say, what goes around, comes around. At that time, the artist Chitrabhanu Mojumdar had told the Times of India, "In the U.S., minimalist sculptor Richard Serra's works have often courted controversy and led to public debate. Why can't that happen here?" He was probably referring to the tilted arc affair. In 1981, Serra installed a 15-ton rusting steel slab that cut across Federal Plaza in Lower Manhattan. He didn't think public art had to necessarily beautify public space. He wanted to disrupt it instead. Many New Yorkers didn't agree. New York Times art critic Grace Gluck called it an awkward, bullying piece that may conceivably be the ugliest outdoor art in the city. Employees of the government offices around the plaza collected signatures demanding its removal. It led to a hearing and heated debates, as recounted in the documentary Tilted Arc. Some government officials panned it.
4: Abstract art is fine and dandy, but when the public puts its money up for it, I think it ought to have some say in the matter.
2: The jury voted to remove the sculpture. Serra sued, citing his right to free speech, but to no avail. The sculpture belonged to the government, not him.
5: Obviously, I hope the arc is removed and auctioned off if possible. There is no shame in admitting a $175,000 mistake.
2: One night, it was cut up and hauled away to a scrap metal yard. Serra protested, but to no avail.
6: I can't live in a country that commissions my art, invites me to the White House, shakes my hand, and tears my work down.
2: And Serra warned against valuing art via referendum.
6: You know, if you had a referendum between a slot machine and Beethoven, there'd be no Beethoven.
2: It all raises an interesting question about public art, whether in Kolkata or New York. What is the real purpose of public art? In India, most of the time, it's either about beautification or it's just a monument to patriotism. In fact, public art in India these days tends to believe bigger is always better. India has the world's tallest, second tallest, and third tallest sitting statues. Public art in general is not something born out of public discussion, input, and demand. The former government had promised to make Kolkata into London, and as part of that project, it had installed mini Big Ben clock towers all over the city. And as a gift for soccer lovers, a statue of football great Messi when he visited the city. Now the Messi statue is gone as well as part of the public art change sweeping the city. When the minister says the football statue was ugly, few disagreed. However, when a minister says it will be replaced by something more aesthetically pleasing, many are wary as they brace themselves for more giant statues, just playing a different political ball game.

0: This is Bird Note. Ornithologist and poet J. Drew Lanham often writes about his experience as a black man in the outdoors, both the joy of being in nature and the racism he faces in the field. Sometimes that's led him to bird in places that others might overlook. And one time, looking for sparrows inspired a poem celebrating these little brown birds.
1: Sparrow envy. Were I the sparrow, brown-backed, skittish, and small, I would find haven in thorniest thickets, search far and wide for fields lain fallow, treasure the unkempt, worship the unmown, covet the weed-strewn row. I would slink between sedges, chip unseen from brambles, skulk deep within hedges, and desire the ditches grown wild. I would find great joy in the mist-sodden morning, sing humble pleas from the highest weeds, and plead for the gray days to stay.
0: 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I'm Mark Bramhill.
2: This is Hillbilly Recordings, and what you're going to listen to today is a late-night walk at the Huck Finn Jubilee. If you're a picker, this is where the fun begins. We heard music till 3 o'clock in the morning. Not all the music were bluegrass jams, but most of it was, and it was a good time. I recorded probably about 28 gigs of music at the Huck Finn Jubilee this year, and I think what I'm going to do is show little bits and pieces of the bluegrass jams. This is a pretty cool jam. This was in the middle of the night, probably around 11 o'clock, about 3 or 4 campsites down from me. This is Mark Sanders from the band Out of the Desert, out of Las Vegas, Nevada.

This is in the same jam session, just another song. This is Will Jaffe from the band Blue Creek. It looks like they have a website. It's bluecreekband.com. This guy is a really great dobro player. After listening here for a while, I walked down the road to find another jam just to listen in. And as I said before, not all jams are bluegrass jams. These guys here are playing ukuleles. Still good music.

Another really cool thing at Huck Finn was, at 11 o'clock when all the shows were over, all the people migrated to another stage in the middle of the campground. This stage was put on by Mike Mix and Spencer Williams from the Graphico Company. But this wasn't just some ordinary stage. It was a box truck. They put hinges on the bottom, so one side would fold down and make a stage. In front of the stage, they had a dance floor. And around the dance floor, it was surrounded by all kinds of chairs to sit in. When the band began to play, the dance floor was packed. The first band of the night was Hot October. These guys played the main stage Saturday morning at the Huck Finn Jubilee. And if you like what you hear, you can go online and check them out. www.hotoctober.com

This wasn't the only band to play on the stage. There was another one right after this, called the Honeybuckets. Now, I only know two people in this band, both super cool. Cucamonga Mike, who plays guitar and does vocals, and the banjo player, Mike Stern, who is also the singer on this tune. This is some good, hard-driving bluegrass music. They really got the crowd dancing.

This is just a tiny bit of what I recorded at the Huck Finn Jubilee, which is held October 5th, 6th, and 7th at Cucamonga Guasti Regional Park in Ontario, California. I had a really great time, and I can't wait until next year. I hope there's even more bands. This is Hillbilly Recordings, and I'll see you next time.

0: Central Operational Headquarters, Commander Dystra speaking. This morning at 400 hours, our electronic scanners picked up on oscillator frequency an unidentified spacecraft in Sector K beyond the gravitational field of the planet Mars. Our calculations indicate that this craft will arrive in Space Sector G within the next 24 hours.
1: To think there's nothing else out there? Just because you don't see it doesn't mean that it's not there. Of course it's there. I was married at the time, and my daughter and my son were watching television. And we had gone to bed to watch another TV show. And I was sitting in, laying down in bed, and there was a window to the left of me. And I could see a light up above the trees. Wouldn't move, and it was just blinking and blinking. And so I said to my husband, I said, "What is that light over there? There's nothing, there's no homes, no nothing over there." He leaned over and said, "I don't know what it is. Let's go see." So we got out of bed. Went past the kids, and the kids, of course, are going to follow us out. They followed us out the front door. And we watched this light up above the trees. And it was changing colors, and it was, you know, a long, long ways away. Then all of a sudden, it went up, straight up. And then all of a sudden, we were kind of looking at each other going, "What the heck is that?" All of a sudden, it was in front of us. And the thing kept on going around and around and around, and it was red and blue and yellow, red, blue, and yellow, red, blue, and yellow. All of a sudden, I turned around to my husband and said, "What?" And I turned around, it was gone. It just like that, it was gone. And we went inside, and the movie that they had started watching at 9 o'clock was ending. It was ending. We were out there for 3-4 minutes. The movie was ending. Well, how do you explain to an 11-year-old and a 13-year-old where that time went? And my husband, of course, he's not a believer of anything. And he said, "Don't you ever talk about this."

0: In the night skies, strange objects roam, many of them unidentified. Do you ever look to that darkling bowl of the sky, pierced only by the stars, and wonder if strangers come to us from out there? And if so, how many of them are among us already? Aliens, unrecognized. Are they friend or foe? Terrorist or goodwill ambassador? Always supposing they are there, I wonder sometimes, as I am sure the rest of you do.
1: It was a couple years later, and I was having back problems. I was starting to have hip problems and a back problem, and I couldn't figure out. I knew I hadn't pulled a muscle. So I went to Cape Cod. I went to a chiropractor there. So he says, I walk in. He goes, Susan, I got to ask you this. When were you shot? I said, I was never shot. And up on the screen, he's got all the x-rays. And there were three metal balls in my hip, shaped like a pyramid. He goes, they aren't buckshot. What it said on the x-rays was unknown metal objects in pelvis area. I said, I have no idea what they are. He goes, I think you were abducted by aliens. And I went, that's not funny. I said something to my mother one time. I'd happened to speak to her. I said, oh my God, she's going to think I'm nuts. But I spoke of it. And she said, you don't remember seeing the lights that time we were outside looking for fireflies?

0: I think they're watching. They must be here to help, because we're the ones that are destroying our world. Nobody else is. We're our own worst enemies.
1: To Think That There's Nothing Else Out There was produced by Sophia Saldana. This is PRX Remix.

0: I am 50 feet underwater, alone, a quarter mile offshore from the Kohala coast of Hawaii Island. The fish on my stringer are bleeding into the current.
1: I can see the faint copper trace dissolve into blue.
0: Something in the water around me is reading the signal. Then the shadow comes. 15 feet of tiger shark, striped and deliberate, materializing from the haze the way large things do underwater. Not approaching so much as arriving. She circles once. Her eyes find mine. She stops. I do not turn away. I hold position, eye to eye, and I wait. People who haven't spent years in the ocean read this as confrontation, a near-death experience to recount at dinner parties. But I see a shark almost every dive. The shark is not a metaphor. She is a Tuesday. Hanging there in the blue while she decides what I am, I think about my father. Dr. Moges Bizuna, born in Harar, Ethiopia in 1944, the son of a wealthy man who refused to acknowledge him, raised in a shack by his mother. At 10 years old, he left home and traveled 50 miles to find a school, because the town he came from had no school past the third grade, and he had already decided that the ceiling above him was not his ceiling. He's 81 years old now. He's losing his vision. The man who chased light across continents can no longer read his phone. There's a story my father told at every party, every family gathering, every holiday table, throughout my childhood in Indianapolis. He told it the way people tell stories that contain them, not to inform, but to return. He was 10 years old, sharing a single rented room with four other boys at the school 50 miles from home. They paid 2 birr a month, pennies, for injera and shurawat twice a day and a place to sleep. When winter came and the days grew shorter, they were offered candles for 25 cents each. One boy refused to pay his share. The other four children, including my father, each paid extra and bought the candles themselves. They were 10 years old. They had already learned that the agreement, everyone contributes, everyone benefits, was the only structure that worked. You did not wait for perfect conditions. You filled the gap and moved forward. But the boy who refused to pay used the light the most. He sat closest to the candle. He read the longest. He seemed to believe he was clever. So they took their blankets and built a wall around him. If he would not pay for the light, he would not receive it. But the enclosure had a flaw. They couldn't seal the ceiling. Light leaked through the top and pooled inside his fort. While they shivered in open air, he was warm and illuminated. And because he was 10 years old and hadn't yet learned the cost of certain kinds of cleverness, he began to read aloud, just to let them know. So they sat in the dark, together, and refused to buy light at all. The boy had fashioned his own candle from fat and cloth. The smell spread through the neighborhood until neighbors arrived with sticks and taught him a lesson that reason could not. After that, he paid his share. They lit the candle. They all had light. My father told this story laughing, not as a lesson. He never said, "And so you see, the moral is," he told it as a memory that delighted him, that contained something true about how the world works. He laughed at the rancid candle. He laughed at the neighbors. He laughed at the image of 5 10-year-old boys negotiating the economics of shared light. I retold it at his 70th birthday party in Indianapolis. He had forgotten the story entirely. He listened to me tell it and laughed with his whole body, as if though hearing it for the first time. By then, it had already passed from him to me so completely that he no longer needed to carry it.

My parents fled Ethiopia in 1978. The Derg, the military junta, had marked my father for arrest. He had one night. He left immediately, going into hiding in the countryside. My mother stayed behind with their toddler, Umsalu, hoping the danger would pass. It didn't. By April of that year, staying meant dying. They walked to Sudan, on foot. They reached a camp, and it was there, in the space between one life and the next, that I was conceived. Not planned, not an accident, but the natural consequence of two people who had survived something together and were still choosing to believe in the future. They did not know if they would make it to Frankfurt. They conceived me anyway. They moved forward anyway. They released the outcome anyway.

They reached Frankfurt, where I would be born a few months later. My father's brother, Alamayo, was painting a hunger cloth for a German church. That commission financed my parents' flight from Sudan. In 1981, after my first birthday, the White Harvest Church in Indianapolis sponsored our immigration to the United States. My brother rejoined us a year later, after 4 years of separation, held whole by his grandmother, while my parents rebuilt a life on the other side of the world.

My father completed his PhD. He taught anatomy and physiology for 30 years. The architecture of the human body, how systems connect, how structure supports function, how every visible action depends on invisible preparation. He was teaching the same thing in the classroom he had learned in horror. He just had a different language for it by then. Last week, my children's mother called and asked me to take the kids. My daughter, Mary Coco, 12. My son, Mogus Mackay, 10, named for his grandfather. Later that night, she sent me a message. Thank the kids. I didn't know what she meant. I asked them about it in the morning. Mary has been making sea creatures from beads and elastic cord, squids, octopuses, starfish, and selling them to her classmates. Mogus learned to make them too and sells the same item for $20 that his sister sells for $10. He has always understood leverage. When they arrived at their mother's house and found her upset, they didn't ask for an explanation. They came up with a plan. Mary gave Mogus $50, money they had made themselves, at school, with their hands, and sent him out into the rain to find something to ease her mother's pain. He walked to 4 stores. He selected a necklace, her favorite lemonade, and a small jade cat, because their mother loves cats. Mary stayed home and watched her baby half-sibling until the boyfriend came back from work. They left the gifts and a note on the bed and said nothing about it afterward. I did not teach them to do this. I recognized it. I have seen it before, in a cold room in horror, in a refugee camp in Sudan, in a retirement community in Charlotte where my father can no longer see his grandchildren's faces. My father traveled 50 miles. I descend 50 feet. My children spent $50, not because they were told, but because darkness asked and they answered with what light they had. My father's losing his vision. A window once open is now closing. I cannot fix this. What I can do is keep diving, keep teaching, keep raising Mogus and Mary Coco in the light of what was passed to me. Now it passes forward again, in small, unremarkable acts. A necklace, a lemonade, a jade cat left silently on a bed.

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I'm always happy to take on new cases.

0: Sophie Spur and Peter Chase have been together 47 years. They live with their dogs in Brooksville, Maine. When I visit them on a colorful fall day, Sophie and I sit in the living room surrounded by boat models and family photos. She's a lawyer, Pete's a wooden boat builder. Can you talk about the first time that you noticed Pete?
1: I just thought he was gorgeous. He was really shy, incredibly shy. And I was 16 and he was 17. We were both juniors. And we've been together ever since. Sorry. Oh, I'm crying already. This is not a good sign.
0: Here's the thing. Pete's changing.
1: It started out like what happens to all of us in old age is you can't think of a word for something, you know.
0: These verbal slips started happening to Pete all the time. 4 years ago, he was diagnosed with frontotemporal degeneration, a brain disease. He was only 60 years old. There's no cure, and he's getting worse. Pete's still building boats. He walks in bare feet around his workshop. His dogs nap curled together on mounds of wood shavings nearby. What have you been working on the boat today?
2: The keel thing, the forward part. I've got to do all that and also the one for the sail thing.
3: Oh, for the mast.
2: Yeah. Not the mast, the other thing for the thing that goes down into the water to support it.
3: Oh, the centerboard.
2: Centerboard, probably, yeah.
0: Pete can get anxious when he can't remember a word, apologizing and scratching at his head. He says he feels like he's going crazy. In these moments, Sophie reminds Pete that it's okay. Her voice gets soft and tender. For Sophie, it's like living with the husk of a man. The body's the same, but the mind's somewhere else. Does he talk to you?
1: He's really pulling away from me and from, I think, pretty much everyone he loves. I mean, he knows he is, but it's just what's happening with his brain. He's not, you know, my equal partner anymore. We were a team for a long time, and now it's, I guess we're still a team, but it's, I guess just the dynamics have changed.
2: It's just that I can't talk to everybody all the time. You know, it's just sitting the whole time watching stuff.
0: Pete's world has shrunk to his workshop. He can't read, can't watch TV because it's too confusing, and he can't really talk to people anymore. He's losing his ability to be present in the world the way he wants to be. These losses occupy his mind. As Pete's disease progresses, it will get much harder. Eventually, he'll struggle to chew and swallow, and his deterioration will ultimately lead to death. Pete's pretty independent now, but in a few years, it will be hard for Sophie to care for him alone. Pete doesn't want to end up in a nursing home.
2: Because sometimes you can be for years and years in a little place just sitting the whole time, not talking, not doing anything. That would be so awful and depressing.
3: Yeah.
2: And I don't want to be, I just want to be in my house as long as I can.
3: Yeah.
2: But it's all right, don't worry, I'm just waiting.
0: Pete's waiting. He's waiting till he can't build boats anymore. Waiting till he can't remember how to steam a wood plank or use a table saw. So he wants to take control. He'll decide when the moment's right, then end his life on his own terms.
2: We all have to die at some point. Everybody has to do it.
1: This summer, he was really focused on suicide and wanting to have the means to accomplish that. He said that he had gotten these special bullets for his gun.
2: Because I was going to shoot myself, but then sometimes
4: might not do it right or something. And so, but then they say this other thing is a really simple pills or something that you take, and it just makes you, you just go to sleep and fall apart.
0: Sophie doesn't want Pete to suffer, but she's not ready to let go yet.
1: I think I'm still like 70-30 of wanting him to be here versus wanting him to be gone. But who knows, after a few more years, those ratios could change, you know.
0: Pete's not just pulling away from Sophie. He's becoming a different person. He used to be well-rounded. Now he fixates on things, checking the thermometers around the house multiple times a day and watching the clock so he can stick to his routine. At 3:30, he feeds the dogs. At 4, he starts sipping Patty's Irish whiskey.
1: It's hard living with a person who's has this disease, but I know that it will be equally hard living without him.
0: A few months ago, Sophie and her daughters, Karina and Rosie, sat down with Pete to talk about his desire to end his life.
1: We just wanted to make him realize that we weren't totally against it, if that's what he wanted to do, and he was sure he wanted to do it, but we would like just to be able to be with him so that he wouldn't have to be alone. But I guess those are all things that are up to him.
0: If Sophie helps Pete or is with him when he kills himself, she could be charged with aiding or soliciting suicide, a Class D crime in Maine. She could go to jail. She's okay with that, but Pete's not. Pete wants to live as long as he can build boats. This could be a week, a month, maybe years. Then he'll just go, fall asleep, and fall apart. A few weeks ago, family friends commissioned him to build them a rowboat. They hope that if he stays focused on the boat, he'll also stay alive. For Salt Radio, I'm Morgan Springer.
5: This is Bird Note. Snowy owls are glamour birds. When some fly south from the Arctic to adorn fence posts and driftwood logs in the northern United States, people turn up in flocks to see them. But these owls are infrequent visitors to the lower 48, even in winter. Most snowy owls stay in the Arctic all year long, hunting through both the long hours of summer and the darkness of winter. So, what time of day do snowy owls hunt when they come south? Are they diurnal, or daytime hunters, or nocturnal ones? Where the big owls winter farther south, many hunt from dusk into night. During the day, they often stand on the same perch, snoozing on and off. But around sunset, the white-feathered hunters begin to appear restless, fluffing their feathers and gliding from perch to perch. As dusk sets in, these opportunists fly out to seek their prey, rodents and rabbits in the fields, ducks and shorebirds along the coasts. They will even fly out over the water to take sleeping seabirds. Have you seen a snowy owl in your neck of the woods? Share a photo on our Facebook page at Bird Note Radio. For Bird Note, I'm Mary McCann.
6: I'm Haley Taylor, and you're listening to the Rough Draft Diaries. Several things dovetailed in my mind, and at once it struck me. What quality went to form a man of achievement? I mean negative capability. That is when a man is capable of being in uncertainties, mysteries, doubts, without any irritable reaching after fact and reason. That was an excerpt from a letter written by romantic poet John Keats on December 21st, 1817. I guess you could also say it was taken from a speech, a student reflection speech I performed at my university's graduation ceremony, May 11th, 2013. It seems there is some rule somewhere that you have to quote someone smarter than yourself during a commencement speech. I had just finished my first draft when I came to the unnerving realization that I was breaking this rule, I hadn't added one quote throughout my speech. I panicked, and then shortly after I found that December letter Keats penned to his brothers, discussing the idea of negative capability, the willingness to embrace uncertainty, live with mystery, and make peace with ambiguity. It perfectly described the essence of facing graduation, and I hoped by adding it to my speech I could communicate that this capability could be attainable to the graduating 20-somethings as they face their exciting yet uneasy future. But deep down I secretly hoped that somehow, maybe by just proclaiming it in front of thousands of people, I would magically obtain its powers. I struggle with the idea of negative capability. I like to think that I enjoy mystery. It sounds fairly romantic to do so. But I'm not sure I am as comfortable with words like uncertainty or doubt, especially in regards to my future. I like words like assurance, clarity, and ease. It also doesn't help that being a recent college grad makes you feel like a carton of eggs, that one day you will expire, that soon you won't be able to say recent college grad because you're not recent anymore, and then you won't be able to say college grad because you're actually just an unemployed 20-something who went to school once upon a time. And if you don't beat this expiration date and get a job, your crowning glory will just be the work you achieved your senior year at university. It sounds silly, but I know that I'm not the only one out there who thinks these things.
7: I think it's the same everywhere. People are graduating and looking for jobs that are offered to people who have at least 2 years' experience. These are 40-year-old people taking the jobs of where graduates should be working. And of course it's going to happen, but it seems as though it's hard to find that you're a low-position job when people who should be in high positions are taking your job.
8: Job searching was really odd for me, because it was getting near the end of school, so I was sending out applications on applications. I must have applied to like 5 or so places every day and didn't hear a thing back from anybody. I was getting really disheartened.
9: As I worked in the job that I had, I found myself dissatisfied with it more and more every day. Then begins the difficult process of looking for a job while you're in your current job so that you still have means to provide for yourself and your family.
6: I'm sure there are those who heard those confessions and maybe cringed as they remembered back to the days of being unemployed, where there was much weeping and gnashing of teeth. However, some of you may have just found comfort in knowing that you are not alone, whether unemployed or just struggling with the idea of negative capability. Regardless of where you are, I'll be here for the next few episodes as I try to document my struggle with being a recent college grad. I'm Haley Taylor. And you just heard the first episode of The Rough Draft Diaries.

0: You're listening to Mountain West Voices. I'm Clay Scott. On a gray morning with light snow, a wiry man with a plaid shirt, a tool belt, and a full white beard taps weather stripping into place around a side door. He works his way down the door frame an inch at a time while snow accumulates on the shoulders of his thin jacket. The temperature's dropping fast, and he's in a hurry to finish insulating this flat-roofed, stucco-sided building where he lives with 11 other men. This is the Cruise House for Homeless Veterans in Helena, Montana.
1: Yeah, I'm Don Chonabek. I've been homeless since 1993. I moved into a cave with a friend of mine, and we lived there 7 years, and we recycled cans for a living, and we done pretty good at it.
0: To learn how Don became homeless, we have to go back a bit. When he was growing up, he says, he took for granted that he'd run his family's small ranch in southeast Montana. When his father sold the place to pay off debts, Don joined the Navy, then returned to Montana and worked as a welder in Billings. He moved into a tidy house, got married, and life was pretty good. Then things started to unravel. On a Sunday morning in June, Don's father died in a hit-and-run accident. The same year, in October, Don, his brother, and a friend were packing their gear for a trip after a mule deer. Their friend had left his weapon loaded.
1: We was getting ready to go hunting, and the stock of the rifle hit the wall and went off and hit my brother and killed him. I seen that happen, and it just put me in such a depression that I just kind of gave up.
0: Don says he stopped going to work and started drinking heavily. His wife left him, his landlord evicted him, and he began sleeping on friends' couches. And then, 19 months after his father had died, a friend tracked him down at the construction site where he'd found work as a day laborer and told him that his mother and sister had been killed in a car wreck outside of Billings.
1: And that's when my homelessness really started. And I thought, oh, man, what am I going to do now? So I said, well, I'm just going to go on the road. Make the best of it I can, because I'm really the last one left.
0: It wasn't long before Don found himself gravitating to other homeless people and forging ties with them. One man in particular became his inseparable partner for years. When they were in Billings, they took shelter in caves and tunnels in the rimrock sandstone cliffs on the outskirts of the city. At other times, they set out on cross-country foot wanderings that covered many hundreds of miles. Don says that he deliberately wanted to put himself in situations he could neither predict nor control. Once, they walked from Billings to California. Another time, they set out for New Orleans.
1: And we just kind of worked our way down there. We'd walk along the road and get to a little town and somebody be doing some work, and we'd stop and work for them for a few hours or sometimes a day, 2-3 days, and then get some road money and take off again.
0: With no close family left, the friendships Don developed on these journeys sustained him. There were friendships based on shared experience and on a sense of loyalty that he says most people might not understand.
1: Hey, that's my road dog. I ain't leaving him behind, because we don't do that among ourselves. Homeless people do not leave homeless people behind.
0: Don says the last 20 years have not all been rough. The stories he tells of sleeping under bridges or of bitter winters in Montana caves are punctuated by anecdotes of unexpected kindnesses shown to him. At a tiny black church he wandered into in northern Louisiana, the congregation spontaneously took up a collection for him. On a Christmas Eve in Texas, a man pulled over to the side of the road and shared a four-course dinner with Don and his partner. Now Don has been at the Cruise House in Helena for a while, and he says his traveling days might be over. He's learned to tie flies, and he's looking into a grant that would help him open a small fly shop.
1: It's looking real good for the grant and everything, and I've worked hard to get it. And it's going to be different. So it's just something I'm going to have to adjust myself to. There's a lot of adjustments in homeless life that you got to deal with, some good, some bad. You know, not all mine's been good, but just rough times. You just got to make the best of it.
0: Don's story made an impression on me. And a few months after I interviewed him, I went back to the Cruz House for Homeless Veterans. I wanted to see how Don was doing and if his grant had come through.
2: How's it going? I'm looking for a guy called Don Schoenbeck. Any idea where I could find him or if he's still in town?
3: I don't have any idea. Last I heard, somebody saw him down at the park a week ago.
0: I learned that Don had started drinking again a while back and that he'd been kicked out of the Cruz House. I spent a couple of days trying to track him down around town. Finally, at Helena's homeless shelter, two new arrivals told me they'd seen Don a few days earlier, heading east along the highway. I wondered if he was making the long trek back to Billings, or if he had a destination at all. I thought of something he had said, that people don't understand how easy it is to lose your way. When that happens, Don told me, the only thing a fellow can do is to start walking.

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3: This is Matt Brown, and I'm talking with Jim Brown, my father, about his time as a Peace Corps physical education teacher and coach in Colombia, South America, from 1962 to 1964. You were assigned to a university in Bucaramanga, Colombia, near the border of Venezuela. What were those first few days like when you arrived in country?
4: I remember that first day very clearly. Bob Bergstrom and I had been in Bogota with the rest of the group. So we got on a plane, Avianca, and we flew to Bucaramanga. We get off this plane, and there's a welcoming committee there. City officials, people from the university where we're going to work. And at the same time, there were several hundred people behind the fences, waving, cheering, like we were celebrities. And I asked one of the people, I said, how did you get all these people out to visit, to see us like this? He said, oh, they come every Sunday afternoon to watch the planes take off and land. And then later that week, they had a reception for us at a hotel. And it was for Dan Friedman, an English teacher, and Tom Tolman, another English teacher, and for Bob Bergstrom and I from the PE part of the group. So we're talking to these people, small talk kind of stuff. And one of them commented, I don't know how he knew this, that three of us were left-handed. And I nodded and wanted to use my new Spanish, and I agreed with him. And whatever I said didn't come out quite right. The hostess smiled and changed the subject. And a few minutes later, Dan pulled me aside and said, Jim, I'm pretty sure that you just told these guys we're leftists. So it probably wasn't the message that the Peace Corps had in mind when they sent us to South America to offset the spread of communism, but I had already announced who we were.
3: To that end, is it fair to say that it took a while for all of you to get comfortable speaking Spanish?
4: Taking a while is a little bit of an understatement. There were several in our group who could speak Spanish who were very fluent, but for most of us it was a work in progress. But even when we made mistakes, and we all made mistakes, Colombians were so nice and understanding and wanted to help, and it helped us get better every day. There were still bumps, and speed bumps along the way. Kevin Dixon was in our group. He was a 6'7 guy from Boston who played basketball and baseball at the University of Denver. And he turned out to be a great coach, but Spanish wasn't good, and he would be the first one to tell you that. They sent Kevin.

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It felt smooth, tiny, precious. I knew that the little pod was the only and last thing I would ever hold from her. She'd left. I opened carefully the pod with my fingernail, and I found a miniature fetus inside. The only and last thing I would ever hold from her.

0: Hello.
1: Hello? I've just finished listening. You made me so sad.
0: The night is always sad.
1: Do you recognize me?
0: Yes, my most passionate listener.
1: Have you received my letter?
0: Yes.
1: Are you angry?
0: Should I be?
1: Have you read it?
2: Yes, I have read it, and it was very sweet. And I thank you for the things you have written. You are a very mature girl for your age, but you should spend more time with people your own age.
1: My friends are not interested in the things that interest me. They only think about showing off with boys and stuff.
2: You don't like boys?
1: The boys I know are all boring. They're superficial and empty. I wouldn't know what to talk about with them.
0: What do you want to talk about?
1: Everything. Life, death, philosophy, ideas of what life could be like, revolution, feeling different from everybody else. I don't know, everything.
0: Okay. Tell me.
1: I told you everything in the letter. When I listen to your program, I don't know. It's like you always know how I feel. I lay here in bed in the dark and you bring this world into my room. And everything makes sense. And the stories you tell, they make me think.
2: That's very sweet. Thank you. But you know that at your age, things can appear different from what they are in reality.
1: I don't think that age is a problem. I think that you are as old as you feel. Sometimes I feel very old. Especially at night. I love listening to your program. It's like you open a secret door that no one else knows.
0: Shouldn't you be already sleeping? Don't you have to go to school tomorrow morning?
1: You still haven't answered to what I wrote in the letter. Have you read it?
2: Yes, I told you that I read it. You have a vivid imagination.
1: And what do you say?
2: I don't think it would be a good idea.
1: But why? It wouldn't cost you anything.
2: I think you have a bit of a crush for me.
0: Can it be?
1: Maybe. Would that be bad?
0: No. That wouldn't be bad at all. But meeting in person wouldn't be a good idea. Trust me.
1: Are you scared?
0: Terribly. You know,
2: there's a name for men my age that meet with girls your age. And it's not a good name.
1: But I just want to meet you and see you. We can be friends. You always say that it is possible to be friends, just friends.
2: I told you already, you wouldn't like what you see. I'm ugly. That's why I do radio, so no one can see me.
1: That's offensive. Do you really think I care the way people look? I know your soul, and that's beautiful.
2: I need to go now. Good night.
0: Sweet dreams.
1: Wait! Please! Can I write again?
0: I don't think it'd be a good idea. Good night, little princess.
1: Wait!
3: It's to the best of our knowledge. I'm Anne Strange Champs. You know, there was a time when the phrase pop music was a put-down. It meant musical junk food. Pop, as in soda pop and popcorn. Empty sonic calories. But you know, people like pop music. It's fun, and it makes us happy. And at a certain point, even music critics got tired of dissing it and switched to celebrating it. Kalafasana came up as a music critic during that era. From 2000 to 2008, he covered the rock and roll, hip-hop, and pop music scenes for the New York Times, then moved to the New Yorker. Now he's written a history of popular music called Major Labels. And so just to get the terms straight, Steve Paulson asked what exactly pop music is.
4: Pop music is the music that critics aren't very good at talking about, right? Pop music is defined in some ways by the idea that it doesn't get respect. In my book, I write about how in the 60s, everything's all kind of mixed up. When people say pop music, they're talking about all this stuff that the young people like. They're talking about the Beatles and the Supremes and the Temptations and all this stuff, right? And something that starts happening, especially in the 70s, is that pop starts to be used as an insult. Pop is a pejorative term. It means that you've left your genre behind, or maybe you never had one. You used to be a rock and roll singer, but now you've gone pop. You used to be country, now you've gone pop. But ever since, I would argue ever since the 1980s, you've also had musicians who are waving the flag of pop. In the 1980s, acts in the UK like Boy George started to say, wait a second, we don't want to be rock and roll. We don't want to be punk rock. We want to be pop. We think pop is actually cooler than rock and roll. We love being pop. By the time you get to NSYNC and the Backstreet Boys in the late 90s and the early 2000s, they're happy to be pop. And these days, when you think about someone like Katy Perry, who's happy to be pop, Lady Gaga doing art pop, it's gone from being a pejorative term. Now, many more musicians are happy to wave that flag. We are pop.
5: So we have to talk about authenticity in music, which was the gold standard for so long, especially in rock music. We had to know that the rock stars were bearing their souls, that they had earned it. But for the biggest pop acts today, like BTS or Katy Perry or Lady Gaga, I mean, does authenticity matter?
4: Authenticity is another one of these words that's a little hard to define, but I think authenticity is really hard to escape. The idea that from music you're getting some sort of connection to something that feels quote-unquote real, I think that's something that people really look for. For a long time, especially, but not only, among music critics, there was this idea that authenticity meant rock and roll. It meant loud guitars, scruffy and slightly imperfect vocals. There were all these aesthetic things that were thought to be linked to authenticity. And what happened was people realized, like, oh, that's not the only way to make music that feels somehow real. There's a sense of authenticity in Madonna, even though Madonna is more about music videos than concerts. But again, when you look at the fans of someone like Madonna, they're going to have really strong ideas about what she's doing, what makes her great, what makes her better than someone else. And so I think that, again, if you define authenticity broadly enough, there's really no getting around it.
5: So to sort of try to get at what has changed about pop music, let's say in the last couple of decades, I want to go back to this famous essay that you wrote in 2004 that you called The Rap Against Rockism, which became quite influential. What was your basic argument?
4: So I was picking up an argument that had actually begun in the 80s in the UK. And this was this argument about this word, rockism. It started as kind of a joke, this idea that maybe rock and roll was boring. Maybe punk is dead, and maybe we're sick of this thing about a guy getting on stage with a guitar, and maybe we're going to embrace something that's more colorful, more fun, more feminine, more accessible. And so there was
5: this sense of the great, you know, the auteurs of the rock world, Bob Dylan, Bruce Springsteen,
4: right?
5: These old straight white guys. There's something a little passé about them.
4: Yeah, there's this idea that this is passé, this is dour, this is no fun. We're going to have fun. We're going to celebrate the fact that pop music is fun. And more than that, there was also a sense that we're going to rethink what we value. And so I wrote in my essay, it sounds funny now, I wrote in my essay that we should take more seriously an R&B group like Destiny's Child. and I think in the years since, we have definitely remedied that issue, and Beyonce is taken very seriously, as she should be.

And so some people started talking about the opposite of rockism, which some people said was poptimism, right. A term I didn't use in the essay. I think it's a fun and funny term. And it gets at some of the complication. In other words, in the U.S. starting in the 2000s, when people celebrated pop, there was often a political edge, right? The idea that the old rock paradigm was dominated by like old white guys with guitars, and that celebrating pop music was a way of celebrating music made by women, music made by non-white artists, music made by queer people, as you see in disco and many of the genres that came out of disco. And so there was an idealism that came alongside this celebration of pop music. Now, I think there is something slightly incoherent about that. In other words, if you're celebrating what's popular, a lot of times what you are celebrating is the music industry. And lurking in the background of this discussion is always this idea of someone else being in control, right? This idea that the pop system is rigged, that whoever's popular is only popular because the industry is shoving it down our throat. When I became a full-time music critic, one of the most heartwarming parts of my job was watching how often record companies fail. How often they tried so hard to make something a success and it just didn't go. And how often the thing that became popular would be a real surprise to the record executives.

0: So I would think from a music critic's perspective, things get really complicated here because, I mean, the point of a critic in most professions is to try to tell us whether it's good or not.
1: Yeah.
0: In a film review, I want to know whether I should see the movie.
1: Right. Right.
0: Maybe it's a little more complicated about reading a book review. You know, I want to know about the author's history, you know, why the book matters. But at the most basic level, I still want to know whether this book is worth reading. Does it make sense to pass judgment on a big pop act or a new album?
1: You're getting into the existential crisis that confronts every critic of popular music. You know, when I was doing it full time at the New York Times, I'm at the New Yorker now, but when I was a daily newspaper critic at the New York Times in the 2000s, I thought of myself as trying to tell people three things: whether the music I was writing about was popular, whether it was interesting, and whether it was good. And those are three separate things. I don't really believe that there's a meaningful difference between a song being good and a song being something that I like. I think those are kind of two different ways of saying the same thing. Or another way to say that is I don't trust anyone who says, this song is good, but I don't like it. I'm like, if you don't like it, I'm not sure that you're a reliable judge to whether or not it's good or not. I don't know that that has that much meaning. And so,
0: but you've also written that at the end of your time as a music critic, you kind of stop wanting to pass judgment and sort of tell us whether it was good or not. That's not where you wanted to go.
1: That's a very kind way of saying that I got a little soft, which I think I think either thing can happen, right? Some critics get crankier the longer they write and the more they're like, ah, this stuff is not like it was when I started out. And I kind of had the opposite reaction. I spent so much time in rooms seeing shows. There's a certain amount of Stockholm syndrome because at a concert, you're surrounded by people who are having the greatest night ever. They bought tickets. They're excited to go see the thing. And so there's a limit to how much you want to necessarily be a party pooper and say, these people are wrong to have a good time at this concert. So that might have influenced me too. And there's also the sense that there's just like so much music. Is it worth going out of my way to say this band that you've maybe never heard of is not that good? And I think that those dynamics have gotten stronger. I write in the book about how a lot of mainstream outlets have largely stopped publishing negative music reviews. But I don't think it's ever possible for negative opinions about music to go away. I think that part of loving music is disliking music. Part of loving music is hating music. Part of what it means to love music is to have opinions and to have an idea that this thing is better than this other thing.
0: Well, I have to ask you about one line right at the end of your book where you say, when we complain about music, what we're really complaining about is other people.
1: Yes.
0: Which suggests that, pop music in particular, it's really kind of about identifying your tribe.
1: Yeah.
0: To some degree, your own identity. You're sort of expressing what you like through your music.
1: And sometimes that can be really intense. When I was a teenage punk rocker, I was like, this is my entire identity. And I don't like anything that's not punk. I want all my friends to be punk. I want to dress punk. I want to be all in. And as a grown up now, I'm not all into any particular genre in that same way. But still, music is really social. We listen to it with other people, or at least while thinking about other people. And often when we complain about music, that's why I say we're complaining about other people. Part of often what it means to say you dislike music is, I'm not like those people who like this.
0: Yeah.
1: It's a very human feeling to want to set yourself apart from other people. I was at a concert the other night at Madison Square Garden, saw the country singer Morgan Wallen. One of the most popular singers in country music, kind of a polarizing figure because he was pulled off country airwaves for a few months after being caught on tape using the N-word during a night out with friends. And so his concert felt like a tribal event. People were chanting USA and Let's Go Brandon between songs. And there was this idea that part of the excitement, part of the fun of this concert was that you were a member of this tribe, especially in Manhattan, right? You're different from those other people in New York. You're a Morgan Wallen fan. And that's a great example of the power that popular music can have to make you feel like you're part of something.
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My parents fled Ethiopia in 1978. The Derg, the military junta, had marked my father for arrest. He had one night. He left immediately, going into hiding in the countryside. My mother stayed behind with their toddler, Umsalu, hoping the danger would pass. It didn't. By April of that year, staying meant dying. They walked to Sudan, on foot. They reached a camp, and it was there, in the space between one life and the next, that I was conceived. Not planned, not an accident, but the natural consequence of two people who had survived something together and were still choosing to believe in the future. They did not know if they would make it to Frankfurt. They conceived me anyway. They moved forward anyway. They released the outcome anyway.

They reached Frankfurt, where I would be born a few months later. My father's brother, Alamayo, was painting a hunger cloth for a German church. That commission financed my parents' flight from Sudan. In 1981, after my first birthday, the White Harvest Church in Indianapolis sponsored our immigration to the United States. My brother rejoined us a year later, after 4 years of separation, held whole by his grandmother, while my parents rebuilt a life on the other side of the world.

My name is Gilron Shama. I'm the artistic manager of the festival. For 24 hours, we are transforming

0: Transforming Jerusalem from being a collective of many differences into 24 hours of unity.
1: But, like, how do you figure out what sacred music is?
0: We found out that, first of all, we salute to the past, to religions, to the fate of people, to the history of people, to the structures, the stones. We salute and honor it. But on the other side, as a member of the new generation, there is other values that I also want as sacred, like harmony, like tolerance, like the ability to listen and to find the similar in someone that is in a different religion than me, someone that is in different color than me, someone that come from a different oriented language.
1: Take, for instance, Pasi Gonguo from Zimbabwe. He's at the festival to play the music of the Shona people of Zimbabwe.
2: It is played in rituals, it is played in celebrations, it is played in court. So what we are there as musicians to do is to play these songs. And we believe where we come from, the ancestors will direct where the music should go.
1: In another narrow stone corner of the fortress, an Israeli man, Amit Carmeli, leads a chant ritual. It starts with a breath.
3: Every inhale and exhale is no less than God, Goddess, whatever you call it, the source of life is in inhale and exhale, inhale, exhale.
1: Gilron Shamab, who dreamt this all up, says that it was essential to include Iranian and Persian music in the festival.
0: And I think it's very important that the people in Israel and all over the world, especially in Jerusalem, will experience musicians from a Jewish background, Arab background, and Iranian background, Farsi, creating harmony together. And I think there is a big secret within it, while on the other shore people are talking war.
1: Why is the musical language, the cultural language, the way you confront the issues?
4: Because I think all the other ways of confronting the issue lead to a dead end. I think that when you talk about it in a rational way, then you automatically take a side. And when you automatically take a side, and you raise a sign that says something that you're in favor, then automatically there are a bunch of people that are against that. And that blocks people.
1: It can feel naive to talk about the transformative power of music, how it has the ability to bridge gaps, to bring people together, especially in a place as fraught as the Middle East. But Itai Mountner's no fool.
4: What we're doing here is a humble, small gesture of what can go right. No anticipations of changing the world, yeah? But just providing a place that we can all meet.
1: Standing inside the Tower of David, listening to this dreamy mix of music, I stop thinking about what it's supposed to mean. I think back to the chant and how we were told to enjoy each breath. So I try to pay attention to that. And then I go dance.
5: Sacred Music from the Navel of the World was produced by Zach Rosen.
6: Head and shoulder, baby, one, two, three. Head and shoulder, baby, one.

0: I first heard that we were doing ABB, I was like, oh no, this is going to be horrible. We're just going to sit there and, you know, have all that gushy stuff. Don't bully, don't make other people feel bad. But this actually was a lot more than that, going in depth in the actual, the real life problems.
1: Gina Lovett is a student at Central Middle School of Science in Anchorage. She and other students seem to know being a jerk is a problem. I've known this since kindergarten. So why now, in middle school, are teachers spending so much time reinforcing this idea?
2: Do you think learning about bullying helps?
3: Actually, yes, I do.
1: This is my health teacher, Jana Walker.
3: I do think that learning about it helps because a lot of kids, the only information they're getting is from home. And or their neighborhood, or the music they listen to, or the TV that they watch, sitcoms that we watch, you know, the comedy, little half-hour comedies and stuff, those are full of people being bullies. But we think it's funny because they're making little verbal zingers at people, and we think it's funny and we laugh, but really if you think about it, they're saying horrible things to each other that would really hurt.
1: Miss Walker has a clear view of bullying. She was bullied as a kid for being a teacher's pet. Today she sees people being victimized in and outside of school. It's not just her students, it's adults being picked on as well. It seems as though we all have a general understanding of bullying, yet the problem hasn't gone away.
0: I believe the teachers need a class too, because it's sad going down the halls and seeing bullying and the teachers act like they don't even see it. So I don't know if they don't know how to tell the kids to stop, or if they don't understand what's going on in the schools.
1: Teachers do take classes. One program used in the Anchorage School District is called AVB, which stands for Aggressors, Victims, Bystanders. It's a national program that the U.S. Department of Education says is promising for middle school students. Since 1994, AVB has been used by over 1,500 schools nationwide. The Anchorage School District has a coordinator for AVB who helps the teachers learn the program. Despite the fact that teachers take classes and sometimes have been bullied, the language kids use to joke around and insult each other is different from the way things were when our teachers were young. This makes it challenging for adults to recognize the bullying. For example, when Miss Walker was a kid, the word tight meant something was bad. But when she heard the word tight again as a teacher, it meant good.
3: Unfortunately, a lot of times it's hard to know if it's serious or just being playful.
1: Jan Davis is the AVB coordinator. She says it can be difficult for kids to realize that they are bullying too. Davis says the AVB curriculum helps students and adults identify what's what.
4: This teaches kids a whole bunch of ways to get out of a situation while they're keeping face and saving face with other kids also, so no one is being victimized.
1: Students Gina Lovett and Shannon Croft say that AVB gives kids a chance to hear the lecture, "Don't be a bully," in a different way.
0: If they just sit there and tell us, don't bully and don't let others be bullied, get a teacher, get help, that's not going
5: to
0: help.
5: But if you actually have to think and discuss and understand what's going on, it makes it a lot easier to stand up for someone in that kind of a situation.
0: Some classes that I've had before, they tell you, know, the whole thing by the book. If somebody's getting bullied, go get a teacher. Well, I like that in our AVB class, we're learning other ways than just that, because you can't always go get a teacher. If somebody's being bullied, you don't feel like you can talk to somebody, but you can learn how to stop it yourself.
1: Many students agree that AVB is teaching the students the right principles. John Boyack says it doesn't matter where you are. You can't wait around in the hallways and watch things escalate.
6: And it's not just on school grounds. Like, it's on the bus, too, and not just buses or the school. It's like bus stops and all that, all those other places where you see people from your school. It's not just the school building itself. It's wherever you meet those people. It's not confined to just this building.
1: AVB is not the only class that teaches students about bullying. Miss Walker's health class uses a different curriculum.
3: The interviews and things that I show in class that I got from, was told to use from the district, I think they're really good. And hearing real-life experiences and actually watching a movie where it's going on can be very powerful, too, than just talking about it, because then the kids actually see it.
1: No matter what the curriculum, there are some variables that just cannot be controlled. Some teachers communicate the message better than others.
5: One day we had to go to a different class, and it wasn't nearly as interesting.
1: Miss Davis and others are trying to liven up the classes by making interactive lessons that all teachers can use. Miss Davis says almost every AVB lesson has a role-playing scenario.
4: Because it's like when you answer the phone, and if you always answer the phone, hello, this is the Davis residence, and then you're told the next day that you need to say something totally different when it's not a habit and you pick up the phone and you haven't practiced, you're going to go back to what you had to how you answered it to begin with.
1: Knowing how to act in a bullying situation should be part of everyone's routine. Just like Ms. Davis said, if you get that phone call and don't know what you should say, you're going to be lost. Remember, the phone is going to ring no matter what, just like there are always going to be bullies. With the Alaska Teen Media Institute, this is Chloe Chobel.
7: This is Bird Note. Ornithologist and poet J. Drew Lanham often writes about his experience as a black man in the outdoors, both the joy of being in nature and the racism he faces in the field. Sometimes that's led him to bird in places that others might overlook. And one time, looking for sparrows inspired a poem celebrating these little brown birds.
8: Sparrow envy. Were I the sparrow, brown-backed, skittish, and small, I would find haven in thorniest thickets, search far and wide for fields lain fallow, treasure the unkempt, worship the unmown, covet the weed-strewn row. I would slink between sedges, chip unseen from brambles, skulk deep within hedges, and desire the ditches grown wild. I would find great joy in the mist-sodden morning, sing humble pleas from the highest weeds, and plead for the gray days to stay.
7: 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I'm Mark Bramhill.
9: I need burgers. I need them at least twice a week, and not McDonald's, like a real classy burger. It's definitely like the juxtaposition between the juiciness of the burger, and then you hear this crunch, and then this is like, oh, heat, and then it's like, ah, burger. And then you pull back, and there's a little bit of cheese coming down there. Wow, this is very hard to do. I am literally salivating for a burger. I am 22 days burger sober.
10: My sister has given up eating hamburgers for Lent. Religion wasn't a thing at our house growing up, but she's married into a Catholic family.
9: I'm Catholic by proxy, I call myself, really. This is about the only part I'll embrace of it. It's a challenge that I accept.
10: And this burgerless adventure has been so hard that last week she even dreamt that she worked at one of those Five Guys burger restaurants.
9: Meanwhile, there's a giant grease fire, and everyone is told, eat the burgers, eat the burgers. And
10: Are you joking?
9: This is a true story, and I'm looking around, and I'm just like, oh my God, I cannot eat these burgers, right? But for some reason, by eating the burgers, it was like the making the grease fire go away. And then I ate one in the dream. Woke up, and for that, you know, 5 seconds where you don't know if it's a dream, and you're like, oh my God, I think I might have eaten a burger. Like, there goes Lent. And then all of a sudden, I'm like, oh wait, dream. Dream.
10: Growing up, the idea of denying yourself any sort of food was unheard of.
9: I never heard either parent say to us ever, careful, don't eat that, you're going to spoil your meal. I always heard that at other people's houses, and I never got that. I never heard that.
10: I remember a lot of Dr. Pepper, hot dogs, pepperoni sticks, and yes, burgers. My sister has this legendary story about my late dad's drive and dedication to burgery goodness.
9: One morning, I remember him bicycling out on the 10-speed to Harvey's.
10: Harvey's was like a burger restaurant near us.
9: I thought he was driving, so I mentioned that I wanted a burger and a shake. And then I saw him go out in the bike, so I was like, all right, whatever. 25, 30 minutes later, he comes back sweating profusely. So I'm like, okay, well, I didn't figure you're going to carry home a burger and a milkshake. Well, he did. Put the burger in his back pocket of his shorts. Schmushed.
10: No, he didn't put it in his back pocket.
9: Yes, he did. And I ate it.
11: Could I have a bacon cheeseburger? Mayo, lettuce,
10: well,
11: pickles,
10: Lent
11: tomato.
10: Is over, and my sister is ordering her first burger in 6 weeks.
11: And some jalapenos.
9: It's just like a perfect, meal. It just makes a good day even better.
11: Yeah, that'll be it.
10: My sister and I are different people now than when we were growing up. But I think that every so often, we're reminded that every family has something about themselves that they share. And for us, that something just happens to be 920 calories and served with American cheddar.
12: Oh my gosh. I see another one of these.

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0: Hi folks, this is Ray, the source of all black knowledge. I want you to know how much I appreciate your kind reviews, patience, and a desire for new full episodes of the podcast. And I hope that you continue to remain as enthusiastic to hear new stories as I am to bring them to you. So while we wait, let me satiate your appetite with a little something to calm that rumble in your belly and decrease that buildup of pressure with this mini episode of What's Ray Saying? I don't often see other black people out here in the mountains of rural North Carolina where I live. So with that in mind, one day I'm driving down the road, a country road that's off a country road that's one way in and one way out, when I see a group of five or six black women dressed in red tracksuits walking just off the side of the road. And I put on brakes, and I back up because I need to find out what's going on. So I stop, and they approach, smiling confidently, and introduce themselves as proud members of Delta Sigma Theta Sorority, an organization of college-educated women committed to the constructive development of its members and to public service with a primary focus on the black community, just out on a walk. And I know instantly, it's not right. Something is wrong in the universe. Was there a black meeting I didn't hear about? Or are these sisters just lost? Early voluntary social organizations were fundamental in building networks and connections between black Americans, especially among socioeconomic peer groups. Created in the face of systemic racism and exclusion from mainstream institutions, black communities formed their own organizations to provide mutual aid, social support, and economic assistance to its members. Churches and fraternal organizations were central to the growth of these black associations. In their founding, black fraternities and sororities were created based on existing structures, but with added cultural flair, with calls, hand signs, and step shows. Though social in nature, many black fraternal organizations were formed with an emphasis on public service and civil rights. All right, Lynn, so we'll just get started. Just tell me about your sorority, when you joined, what is its name, etc.
1: I am a member of Delta Sigma Theta Sorority, Incorporated. I joined

0: in 2014 through the Hickory Alumni Chapter in Hickory, North Carolina. For our sororities, we're named after the cities to where they're founded, if they're not collegiate chapters. After I joined the Hickory Alumni Chapter, I became primary advisor for the Rho Theta Chapter here at Appalachian State University. So I advise the chapter now. We have 4 members, very active, very busy girls, very beautiful girls. So they stay busy, and I try to keep the boys away from them. That's my job.
1: I love it. Let me tell you about this story I got, right? So you know the environment that we live in. It's not a lot of black people here. So I live out in Ball Branch. I live out in Ball Branch. Meat Camp. Ball Branch is the name of the road, so I live out in Meat Camp. And just what would you have to say about Meat Camp? If somebody asks you, who lives in Meat Camp?
0: White people. Only white people.
1: That's right.
0: I think, honestly, y'all are the only family of color that I know that has ever lived in Meat Camp. I could be wrong, but I don't remember anybody else living out there.
1: Yeah, people have told me that's the case, you know. So, like, every black person that's on that road is related to me.
0: That's right. That's right.
1: So, I'm driving down the road, you know, one day, and I have to slam on brakes. I think I see, like, 5 or 6 black women wearing red, and I'm going, like, who are they? I back right back up and say, I know every black person in this county. I said, who are you? And they tried to mess with me a little bit. They said, like, oh, you just don't know us. We live over here. We live over there. I said, no, you don't. There is no damn way you live anywhere near here. And they go, how you know? I go, because I know. Mm-hmm. I know all the black people. We know each other. And that, I took their picture. Mm-hmm. And that was the last I saw of them. It's almost like no one would believe this had ever happened. So, you know the rest of the story.
0: The rest of the story is that was a homecoming weekend. And the founding members of the Rho Theta Chapter at Appalachian State University rented an Airbnb in Meat Camp. So, as a part of their sisterhood activities, they go for a hike or a walk. So you met, was it 5 or 6 of them?
1: Yeah, it was about 5 or 6 of them.
0: You met 5 or 6 of the founding members of the Rho Theta Chapter of Delta Sigma Theta Sorority, Incorporated. And they're alumni of App State and very, very accomplished women. And they came back to homecoming and said, hey, we met some guy named Ray. I said, where are y'all staying? Meet Campus or Christian? They were like, he said that every black person knows every black person. We went to school up here. I was like, right. And they were like, oh, yeah. So they enjoyed meeting you and loved picking at you. And I told him, I said, well, it's a small community. I said, because his wife is a Zeta. So, you know, that whole sisterhood, that brotherhood, it extends. So they were like, yeah, we figured. Yeah.
1: Well, I tell you, I can't remember if I said this or not to them. I might have, but I was thinking to myself, who the hell the idea was for you to come up this road? They said, oh, it's a nice road. It's not. I said, do you know who lives up this road? Do you have any idea what a rarity it would be to see a black person? And the rumors and the stereotypes about this place, you don't just walk here. Whose idea was it?
0: Okay, so I don't even have to tell you, because you know, you've been here on this campus, how much of a bubble they are here on this campus and in this community. Most of our students assume that the entirety of Watauga County is just like Boone. They can go where they want to. They don't have to worry about anything. They don't have to worry about anybody doing anything to them. So in their minds, they knew they were pretty isolated, but they didn't think. You know, they thought it was okay just for them to walk down the street in the middle of Meat Camp. They don't know the history. So, And for me, it's kind of hard because I want to instill in the girls the history. But then again, to a degree, I want them to have their own experiences, too. I want them to walk on the street and see the rays or to see the opposite of rain. You know, I want them to experience the county so that they experience life, too, while they're up here.
1: Yeah, I hope they understood the rarity of them seeing me, and it wasn't like, oh, there's just another black guy driving down the road.
0: I don't think they did.
1: I was stunned to see them.
0: I don't think they did, because, like I said, the students here are in a bubble. They think everything is like what they experience daily. And, you know, they're from the city, so they don't know. They think
1: No, and I think you make the point that it is a bubble.
2: Yes.
1: If you in proximity to the university, you might have the impression of a great deal of diversity, mm-hmm. And just I don't want to say, a lot of people that are very progressive.
0: Yes.
1: But within about a few miles, not a few miles, a mile outside of town itself.
0: Yeah.
1: Now the place they were walking in Meat Camp where I live, there are nothing but Trump signs.
0: That's right.
1: All throughout that community.
0: Still now?
1: Yeah. Oh, wow. Just to put that in some context for you.
0: Were they up then? No.
1: No, they weren't up then. Okay. I just trying to make, I think we might have had a Confederate flag though that was flying back then. Cause here's the thing. I'm thinking to myself, I must know you. You must be looking for me. That's what I was thinking. You were relatives of mine or something like that. Who are you?
0: Who sent you out here?
1: Yeah,
0: right?
1: What are you doing? This many of y'all?
0: Yeah.
1: And they probably thought, oh, this guy's crazy, you know.
0: They love picking with you, though. Yeah.
1: Oh, man, it was good. Well, that's pretty much the story.
0: Yeah.
1: Thank you.
0: That is cool. Anytime, I enjoy it.
1: All right. Thanks. Well, I guess you meet people where they are. And in my case, I'm at the largest collection of black women probably ever assembled in this hollow on the road. Love you, sisters. Come on back.

0: see me in front of your ball. Don't make the move, which is the most important part of it. Don't make the move until you see me in front of your ball.
1: 10 girls are sitting in front of 10 chessboards at a long bank of tables. Most of them are under 10 years old, in pigtails and headbands. But at the far end of the tables sits a lone teenager with stylish side-swept bangs. That's Dyhemia Young.
0: Okay, so I'm going to move a little slower than I would when I play a 50-board style note, so giving you a little more time to think.
1: I'm at the NorCal House of Chess in Fremont, watching a simul, or simultaneous exhibition. That means all the girls at the table tonight are playing against one chess star. Tonight, that star is Grandmaster Susan Polgar. Cameras are rolling, taking video that will later be posted on Polgar's many chess websites and on YouTube. Amidst the hoopla, Young sits calmly, waiting to make her first move.
0: I'm going to start right here with Dyhemia and then move on.
1: One of the people with a camera tonight is Lisa Suhey. She's flown in from Virginia to attend the event. Suhey is a children's book author and youth chess organizer, and she's behind a lot of the online buzz about Young. The two met at the tournament in Texas. Suhey is actually the one who contacted the LA Times, which led to Young being splashed across its front page.
2: Yeah, that was, I called the editor.
1: Suhey came up with the chess Cinderella name, and she's been working it all over the internet. She even calls herself Young's fairy godmother in one article. Suhey believes that keeping Young in the media spotlight can save her from getting lost in the system like so many foster kids do.
2: It's a big system. It's a slow-moving system. Even though all of the people in it care very much, they're stuck with the system, you know? And I think it's important to keep the spotlight on a positive story and on the fact that when everybody got together and helped this one child, it had this really huge positive ripple effect.
1: Young entered the foster care system 2 years ago after some serious conflicts with her mom. Since then, she's been bounced from placement to placement, even spending a short stint in juvenile hall for disobeying a court mandate to return to her mom's house. Playing chess helped her find some stability. Her mentor, Adisa Banjoko, runs the Hip Hop Chess Federation at John O'Connell High School. He sees the game as a way Young can focus her energy. And even though Young received a scholarship to Texas Tech through Susan Polgar's tournament, Banjoko is not so sure that more media attention is what she needs.
3: A lot of pressure was put on her, like, to try to be this or be that, you know, and everybody was trying to turn her journey into a fairy tale. And her journey is very real. Her journey is not over.
1: Young is currently living at the East Palo Alto Teen Home, awaiting yet another foster home placement. She just started her junior year at a new school, and though she's working hard, statistics for foster kids like her are not favorable. Nationally, youth in foster care are 44% less likely than their peers to graduate from high school. As they get older, it gets even more daunting. In California, 65% of youth aging out of foster care have no place to live. Young will age out in less than 3 years. A stark reality compared with the Cinderella story that's been attached to her.
4: I don't know about the Cinderella part of this chess.
1: Sheila George runs the group home where Young currently lives.
4: My main thing now is to get her back on target for school. Get her grounded in school so that she can then think.
5: Oh, yeah. I'm looking for my larger pan.
1: In the kitchen, group home employee Sade Johnson is frying chicken and potatoes in a huge cast iron pan to feed the four foster girls who live there. They're all teenagers. One has a baby. Young's mom is here, too, for a visit and a meeting with the social worker, therapist, and attorney on her daughter's case. Their relationship is healing, and she's uneasy about the teenager's newfound fame.
4: I'm not too sure about the media. I'm not really thrilled about that because I don't want them to pull her in the wrong direction, might ask her the wrong question, or she might get stumbled on something or whatever have you. She's only 15.
1: At an age when kids need stability, Young doesn't have much. She tells me when she needed glasses, it took 2 years to arrange for a prescription. She worries about where she'll live next month.
6: Okay, this is my beautiful dresser with my little stuffed animals, you know.
1: For the moment, she shares an upstairs bedroom with a girl she's only recently met.
6: Got my little teddy bear. I like teddy bears. And I like parrots because they talk a lot of mess.
1: The room is small but neat, with typical teenage girl stuff. A flat iron near a big mirror, snacks stashed near the head of the bed. Young also has mementos from the chess tournament up on the walls.
6: I got that from when I was on my way to Texas when I got off the plane. I had like 3 posters. People was giving me flowers, posters, taking pictures with me. I'm so famous.
1: For a child who might feel forgotten, it's kind of a dream come true. Still, with so many people focusing their attention on her, Young says it's hard not to feel the pressure.
6: It's pressure to be the person that I want to be. It's pressure to have my little sister look up to me and be the person that she wants me to be, you know. And then it's pressure just to be in the system and have them on my back and be the person that they want me to be. I'm like, can I just be myself?
3: If she can finish high school, I think she can go out and be a really devastating person at whatever she chooses.
1: Again, chess mentor Adisa Benjoko.
3: But the real tragedy, and we have to be honest about this, is that if she does not graduate, if her household is not made more stable, she absolutely could be another statistic. And that's my fear, that all of this hype and all of these gifts and all of this stuff is just going to end up with her being incarcerated or worse. And I don't want that for her. I don't want that for her at all.
1: Young has her own thoughts as to what kind of ending, fairy tale or not, her story should have.
6: I'm more identified with the diamond in the rough more than the Cinderella story. I mean, some people may look at my story and be like, oh, well, she is kind of a Cinderella. But no, people, that's just my name. That is not what I am. That is not who I am. I am a diamond in the rough. Okay.
7: Can you say why a diamond in the rough is more accurate?
6: Because a diamond has to be pressure put on, and you have to mold it and shape it and shine it, and, you know, to get it to be a diamond. And I'm still going through my pressure and molding and, you know, and all of the shining and stuff. You know, probably my shining would be more in my college years. But, you know, I'm going through all of that to become that diamond. And when I become that diamond, y'all, I will be one of the top lawyers, one of the best judges, or even on the Supreme Court. Y'all go see me again. Don't worry.
1: Back in Fremont, at the NorCal House of Chess, the simul is about to begin.
0: Okay, just try your best and enjoy the experience, and it's a learning experience. Hope you all have fun, okay? Sure.
1: In chess, every move opens up new opportunities and obstacles. The best players look further ahead in the game, considering all of the possibilities. Young has made it this far. She eyes the board intently. Her hand inches slowly toward a chess piece and hovers just above it. For Cross Currents, I'm Jen Chien.

0: I'm Veronique, and this is Mari.
1: Mi nombre es Maricruz Jaramillo, y soy de Quito, Ecuador.
0: Maricruz Jaramillo grew up in Ecuador's capital, Quito, but she always loved being out in nature.
1: When I look at pictures of myself when I was little, I always see, like, I have a really happy face when I'm outside. I don't know, maybe I associated it with spending time with my family, my dad. Then I could just run, and I would pick up stuff from the ground, and I just really love being outdoors.
0: I was pretty much the same way. I brought my mom home tadpoles, caterpillars, earthworms, and eventually a PhD in ecology and evolution. Mari's getting hers now from the University of Missouri, St. Louis. And she's doing fieldwork in the one place I think every ecologist wants to go.
1: Ever since I knew I wanted to be a biologist, I wanted to come to the Galapagos Islands. That was my goal and my dream, too.
0: But they're not easy to get to. The Galapagos Islands are in the Pacific, 600 miles west of Ecuador. From St. Louis, it took me 2 days, 3 flights, a ferry ride, and 45 minutes in a pickup truck to get there. Charles Darwin took a ship, the HMS Beagle. He was only 26 when he visited the Galapagos, about Mari's age. What he saw changed his life and the history of science. Most of the wildlife that lives on these volcanic mounds is found nowhere else in the world. Giant tortoises, marine iguanas, and those little sparrow-like birds known as Darwin's finches. Mari first made it to the Galapagos 5 years ago. She's back again, studying a kind of malaria that's infecting birds here. In Hawaii, avian malaria has driven many native bird species to extinction. That hasn't happened in the Galapagos, but Mari and other scientists are trying to gauge the threat.
2: It's 5:30 in the morning, and it's just barely starting to get light in the sky. I'm meeting the researchers who are going to be setting up some mist nets to catch birds.
1: Who wants to set another net?
0: Mist nets look sort of like volleyball nets, but around twice as high and reaching almost to the ground. Their mesh is nearly invisible. The birds fly right into it and get snagged. Mari and the others work quickly to untangle them.
1: When you have a bird in your hand, it's just really warm and soft, and you can feel its really fast heartbeat. And you just know that you're holding something really fragile.
0: Each bird gets weighed and measured.
1: This one's 45 grams.
0: Mari, or one of her helpers, takes a small blood sample to test later for malaria. Then they release the bird again.
1: This little one is ready to go.
0: Samoa Asigao speaks Motu, along with Pidgin and English, among the many languages in her country, Papua New Guinea. It's an island nation just north of Australia. Samoa met Mari in graduate school in St. Louis. She's in the Galapagos trying to help solve a different piece of the avian malaria puzzle. Which species of mosquito is transmitting the parasite from bird to bird? Just before dusk, Samoa sets out her traps.
3: The thing about trapping mosquitoes is you have to think like a mosquito.
0: Female mosquitoes, they're the ones that bite and can spread disease, like to lay their eggs in stagnant water. So Samoa mixes up a smelly brew for her traps.
3: Every time I pour this water, in my mind I'm like thinking like, mosquitoes, please come to it. So I can trap more mosquitoes in the morning. Seriously, that's what I do every time. Oh, it smells good, right?
0: Actually, it smells like rancid gym socks. The smellier the water, the more mosquitoes she'll get and be able to dissect. Working with a microscope, delicate tools, and very steady hands, she'll chop off their tiny heads and extract their salivary glands to look for the malaria parasite. Samoa has stared at so many mosquitoes so close up, she has started to appreciate them, especially a species called Aedes aegypti.
3: It's one of the most beautiful things I've ever seen. It's covered in these black and white bands all over its legs, all over its abdomen, its face, and yeah, the first time I saw it under a microscope, I kind of fell in love with it in a weird way.
0: Samoa says her parents encouraged her to get an education and pursue a career in science, but she says most people in Papua New Guinea hold strongly to traditional beliefs. and gender roles.
3: And just growing up and looking around and seeing the opportunities that were given to males rather than females, that sort of placed an aggression in me, good aggression, that told me that, hey, why do males always have to get chosen over females?
0: For Samoa, becoming a scientist started out as a way to prove herself. But eventually, it became more than that.
3: I realized that, no, science was something that I really wanted to do.
0: Once she gets her PhD, Samoa wants to return to Papua New Guinea to help protect wildlife there. And she hopes to be a role model and train a new generation of female scientists.
3: Empower young girls, empower women, and tell them, you know, if I can come from a country like Papua New Guinea, come and do research in a place like Galapagos and study at an institution like my university, then you can do it too.
0: Her friend Mari plans to keep doing research in her home country of Ecuador, maybe in the Galapagos Islands.
1: I don't know exactly if I would enjoy my life as much if I wasn't a scientist.
0: Sometimes, though, Mari thinks about all the hard work and long hours.
1: But then I realized, like, what else would I be doing? I wouldn't be enjoying it as much if I was doing something else. So it's my way of life. It's essentially what I am, I think.
0: I'm Veronica Capra.
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5: At least as far back as 200 million years ago, cycads grew in abundance. And at the peak of their distribution and diversity, they lived alongside the dinosaurs. These so-called living fossils were a fixture of tropical prehistoric landscapes and have changed little since then. Yet today they face their greatest threats in poaching, habitat destruction, and climate change. I'm Jennifer Bernstein, CEO and the William C. Steer Senior President at the New York Botanical Garden, and this is Plant People. Today I'm joined by Dr. Dennis Stevenson, previously our Vice President for Botanical Science here at NYBG and currently the Senior Curator Emeritus Editor at Botanical Review. He is one of the world's top cycad experts, and together we're exploring the storied past and challenging future of these ancient and unique plants. Hi, Dennis. Welcome to Plant People.
6: Hello. I'm glad to be here. Thanks for having me.
5: Well, I'm so glad to talk to you today. It's always fun to speak with you. And we're going to have a great conversation about cycads, and you are the perfect person to have that conversation with. So for listeners who may not be familiar, what exactly are cycads and how do they differ from more common plants like ferns or palms?
6: Well, they're a very ancient lineage, as we pointed out. But it's their growth habit. They tend to be single-stem plants that we don't think of as very branched. And they really look like a cactus with palm leaves.
5: Yeah, that's a good description. So what drew you to focus your research on cycads?
6: Well, that's a very interesting story, actually. My academic grandfather had published on the structure of the growing points of cycads in several papers. And they were always of interest to me. But sometimes things in your career are serendipitous. And after I finished my PhD, I had a postdoc at Harvard University, but I was stationed at Fairchild Tropical Garden in Miami. And they have the best cycad collection in the world.
5: Mm.
6: And I'm going, this is perfect.
5: Yeah.
6: So I think that's what really started it for me.
5: Well, I can see how being at Fairchild, you would be inspired because they have some incredible plants there. And I love that phrase, academic grandfather. Can you explain what that means for our listeners?
6: Yes. My major professor for my PhD, it was his professor, and he was on my PhD committee, my academic grandfather, except he passed. And they were the authors of the primary plant morphology textbook through three or four editions.
5: I've heard other colleagues of ours talk about their forebears in science in exactly that same way. And I think it's nice because it speaks to the continuity of science and the fact that nothing is ever really fully resolved in one person's career. We're always continuing to broaden our understanding. So it's a nice turn of phrase. So you found them interesting. You found yourself at a place where they were in abundance. What about them has kept you focused for so long?
6: I've gone through various phases in studying them. In the first phase was taking up where my academic grandfather left off in the developmental anatomy or structure of that shoot system. It so happened that simultaneously, a man that I knew as an undergraduate had given a talk at the Ohio Academy of Science meeting, and he was retiring to Fairchild, and he was interested in the reproduction of these plants. And their reproductive cycle is just amazing. There are a few seed plants. Actually, the only ones, I guess, extant, that have motile male gametes. And they have these sperm cells that are so big, you can see them on the slide with the naked eye. And so then the idea was, well, we have all these living plants there. We could look at them experimentally to see how this system really works. So once I did the anatomy stuff, I then moved into the reproductive side and the pollination biology, because nobody knew how they got pollinated, yet they have male plants versus female plants. How does the pollen get over there, and how does the system work? So because there's a native one in Florida and in the wild areas at the Montgomery Botanical Center, I was able to work out the reproductive cycle of them in some detail. Then I went, well, you know, they got these really weird compounds, and one of them is called BMAA, and it's a neurotoxin. It's a non-protein amino acid, to be specific. But the really cool part was we found weevil pollination in these plants, and that the weevils were consuming the plant. So we went, whoa, wait a minute. These guys should be dead. But they weren't dead. They were living. So we tried to figure out, how did they deal with this BMAA? And it ends up that they actually sequester it in their cocoon cases and make poisonous cocoon cases against their predators.
5: So the pollinators, the weevils, were also eating them?
6: Yep, they eat them, and they sequester this BMAA. They secrete it out into their cocoon cases. So it doesn't stop them from growing. Any other organism, well, we would just die. There's something called cattle staggers in Australia, where the livestock will eat cycad leaves, and it's a neurotoxin. In fact, Oliver Sacks wrote a whole book on them in Island of the Colorblind.
5: So they sequester it so that the weevils can still pollinate and do what they're doing without dying, but so that they can still procreate.
6: So the weevils go through their life cycle by copulating on the female cones and then ovipositing on the male cones. So they go through their life cycle inside these plants.
5: It's amazing all of the strategies that plants have developed. So let's talk a little bit about this description that you often hear about cycads as living fossils. What does that mean, and what do we know about their ancient history alongside dinosaurs?
6: The older I get, the more I identify with living fossils, I must say. It's because of the early fossil record in the early Permian. They remain little changed, but yet they survive the vicissitudes of time. So you've got to say, okay, what's the secret? What's going on in this group of organisms that allow that? Well, there are certain things, like the neurotoxins have developed would be a good one. That keeps your predators from munching on you.
5: Yeah.
6: But the time frame is that because from what we know in the fossil record, and it's pretty good, and there's some details in there, it allows us to have a plant that resembles a fossil, but it's still alive, so we can look at its life cycle and how it's functioning in a modern context on how they might compare to the conifers, ginkgo, and then, of course, the flowering plants. So there are lessons to be learned by looking at different organisms, just as looking at ferns might help me understand cycads.
5: Interesting. So they have this long persistence, and that allows us to understand what strategies they're using. And from that, what do we learn about biodiversity in general? Have we taken that knowledge and applied it in some particular ways?
6: Yes, in a way, because what we've learned from studying the extants, we do know the foibles they have. So we know that they were widespread and covered everywhere, and now, of course, they're very restricted. So what are their foibles? Well, one of their foibles was in their reproductive system, because it takes too long to get from one generation to the next. I mean, as fast as you could do to raise a plant from seed to making a cone, and that's under optimum greenhouse conditions, is 5 years. Many of these plants at Fairchild had been there 50 years before they made a cone. So not only do you have a long life cycle, which means you can't have a lot of genetic turnover in terms of mutations, but that whole process with the weevils takes almost 2 years. So part of the lesson is gigantism probably doesn't do you any good. Big unbranched plant, giant sperm, huge seeds with all kinds of stored stuff in them, often for naught.
7: Mm-hmm. Yeah, but they've done okay.
6: They're doing okay. And if we leave them alone, they'll continue to do okay.
7: The pods are so fun to see. They're often there in the conservatory.
6: Yes.
7: And I always point them out when I'm there with a visitor because they're amazing. And now I have more information to share about why they're so amazing.
6: You know, this tree stump thing that's in that house?
7: Mm-hmm.
6: Well, that plant, that cycas that's next to it,
7: mm-hmm.
6: is one of an original plant to the conservatory from 1905.
7: Oh, wow. Wow. That's amazing.
6: They're long lived.
7: Yeah, yeah. So you mentioned a little bit about the range and how it's changed over time. Where in the world today do cycads grow naturally, and why are those environments particularly suitable?
6: One country that does pretty well with them is Australia. And I think it's partially because the Australians haven't destroyed their landscapes, in a sense. So I think these plants just survive there. No known herbivores. And then parts of Africa, tropical Africa into central Africa, where we still have undeveloped mountainous areas, and the plants seem to do well there. And really, it's the same thing in the New World. The odd man out a little bit is our one species in North America that's not a fossil, the Zamia pumila in Florida. And that seems to do well. And I think it does well because they're ones where if you damage them, and they often can make a second branch or two branches, and so they seem to be able to survive that kind of disturbance that goes on. They're underground. That's another secret some of them have used, so fires and desert situations don't damage them.
7: So you said it's not a fossil. Does that mean that this is a later species? It hasn't been around as long?
6: Yeah, they look pretty much the same, but for some reason we would never put a fossil in a modern genus, in the classification. I don't know why, but that's just what we do.
7: Okay. So this is a taxonomical
6: artifact.
7: Yeah,
6: but they look just like them.
7: Okay.
6: You'll get a kick out of this. I even reconstructed a fossil cone once, because when you go to the lab and you see those big jars with the pickled things.
7: Yeah.
6: Well, the liquid all dried out, and it dried out, and it looked identical to a fossil.
7: Okay.
6: So I sent a picture to a paleobotanist and said, look what I found.
7: Did it work?
6: It worked. It did.
7: So many people are surprised to learn that cycads do still play very important ecological roles. So what benefits do they bring to their ecosystems, these
6: okay,
7: plants?
6: Well, they have these roots called coralloid roots. And what it is, they're ageotrophic, so they grow up towards the surface of the soil. And so they don't, instead of growing down, they grow up.
7: Okay.
6: And they form little masses around the base of the plant. And they have in them a blue-green alga, or cyanobacterium as they're called, mm-hmm. that's a nitrogen fixer.
7: Ah, they come with their own fertilizer.
6: And they also can take a soil and add nitrogen to
7: uh-huh.
6: the area. It's really quite interesting because the other important nitrogen fixers that we know of are the bean family.
7: Mm-hmm.
6: But they use a different bacterium in a different way.
7: Mm.
6: The nitrogen thing was a big thing. Gloria Carusi and I had a couple of grants working on that.
7: Does that mean that they have a role to play in restoration efforts?
6: Partially, but also we want to know how that system works so we can utilize that to our system. So if we can dissect the pathways it uses, et cetera.
7: You can replicate it in other ways.
6: Yes, because there is a nitrogen pathway in the plant. And there's actually a nitrogen pathway in the blue-green algae. When they're living in the cycad, they use a third route.
7: Hmm.
6: So this obviously tells us something about making a situation where we could utilize these in crop plants.
7: Hmm.
6: Not to expect the normal situation, but to do it in such a way to utilize the known third route.
7: So a new route for yeah. nitrogen fixing that could be applied in crop situations.
6: Exactly.
7: That's very interesting. Conservationists warn that cycads are now among the most endangered plant groups on Earth. What are the main threats that they're facing today?
6: One of them is habitat destruction. The other one is the illegal trade. And I was very involved in that with the IUCN and developing an action plan. and actually getting legislation passed to get certain things downlisted, and I'll explain that. So we tried to convince the community you don't need a big plant. You can watch one grow.
7: Mm-hmm.
6: So we really pushed a downloading seeds. And that's because one person might have a pollen plant in Iowa and someone in England's got the ovulate plant. What are they going to do? So if they can send their pollen over and get seeds, they can then disperse those cultivated seeds and not take from the wild. So
7: is that what you did through the IUCN?
6: We did, yeah, that was one of the things that we did to try to stop. Because there's certain cultures that view a plant in your collection only of value if it's wild collected.
7: Mm.
6: So we had to get past that at the same time.
7: Yeah.
6: Cactus people know the same problem.
7: Yeah, cactus poaching has been a problem for a long time and ramped up actually recently during the pandemic, the demand.
6: Yeah. But the big push we did also, I should mention this one because it's so successful, particularly in Mexico, working with indigenous people. Don't go in the forest and some guy gives you $5 for a $200 plant for him. Go in the forest, harvest the seeds, start a nursery. So we actually got a grant to subsidize the starting of nurseries. They grow the seedlings up and they sell the plants, and there's a continuous renewable income then for the indigenous people.
7: That's a great example of creating a bioeconomy and doing it to a conservation end. So that's terrific. The International Union for the Conservation of Nature, I think it's worth just saying a word about what that organization does. We've talked about it on this podcast before, but this is an organization of conservation practitioners and scientists who identify threatened species, and they will put them on various lists of concern. The red list is a very notable one. And it sounds like your work with them was about creating frameworks for disrupting the poaching that was happening. I'm interested to know who's doing the poaching. Is it like a mass market gardener, or who is it that's the end user?
6: It's the same mentality as the cacti or orchid people.
7: Okay.
6: There are people who want to expand their cycad collection and I'll do anything to go get them. Often someone would just fund a trip because they wanted to go somewhere and they could sneak some plants back. But I would go back to your IUCN comment, because I founded the cycad specialist group. And the first thing we did is make a world list of all the cycads. It's available online now. It's been through several reiterations. But we've listed then the threat to each species and given its distribution. And I think the good thing is some things have been downlisted.
7: Meaning that they've gone from the red list.
6: Put on appendix two.
7: Yeah. That's good. That means that the efforts are working.
6: Exactly.
7: Yeah. It's a great organization, and many of our scientists here at NYBG participate in the process that they undertake. And it's an important input to conservation frameworks and to conservation practices all over the world. I mean, we're a collections-based institution. I understand the impulse to collect. And these things are things of beauty, so I can understand the desire to have them, but not at the risk of the plant going extinct. That's not okay.
6: Well, I think cutting one leaf off to make a herbarium specimen is probably fine.
7: Yeah, okay. So there's a range.
6: Yeah, as opposed to digging it up. Yeah.
7: Well, it sounds like there are better alternatives now for people to get these plants if they want them. And watching them grow, I imagine, can be very satisfying for folks. You said that there are species that are being downlisted. Are there places where that's been particularly successful, where wild populations are regenerating or thriving in a way that at one point seemed unlikely?
6: There's a real focus in Mexico, for example. Another area where there's a focus is in South Africa, Australia, and China. Mm-hmm. China's gotten really good about that kind of thing now.
7: Yeah, it's interesting to think about places that are at different stages of development now in the context of the current science and the biodiversity crisis. So much of the development that was happening in the Industrial Revolution was taking place without the benefit of our current understanding about the way that these systems can and cannot regenerate and what happens when we lose species. But today we have a lot more information, so maybe countries are approaching it differently.
6: And I think getting the amateur community to raise plants and seedlings and stuff has also helped.
7: Yeah. Well, this is a way in which the exchange of information as between the scientific community and the avocational hobbyist has improved a lot with the internet. People who are interested in plants and who want to collect them but don't want to do it in a way that's irresponsible have ready access to a lot more information than they once did. So maybe that's helping.
6: Yeah, I believe that's true.
7: It sort of tracks with the growing interest in native plants. It's the other side of the coin. If you're interested in plants in general, then you're thinking about systems, you're thinking about how to support your local biodiversity, and maybe you also are interested in rare plants, but you don't want to be irresponsible about it. So I think it's a good thing for there to be more global awareness about what are the most pressing conservation issues related to cycads right now. It sounds like there's been a lot of progress on the poaching question. What about habitat destruction? That's harder to deal with, isn't it?
6: Yeah. It is. It definitely is. I mean, there are various kinds of examples. If you're in the Amazon area and you flood an area, these guys are not aquatics.
7: Right.
6: They're gone.
7: Yeah.
6: And once you wipe them out in a place like that, to get it back is going to be very, very difficult. So there's various kinds of habitat destructions because cycads aren't all desert plants. A lot of them are rainforest plants in South America. There's one epiphytic one we have in the conservatory. That's actually only found in the tops of trees in the mountains of Panama.
7: Hmm.
6: That one is really, really threatened because they keep cutting down for timber and various other usages. Its habitat's going to be gone.
7: You mentioned this idea of you don't know what you're losing when you lose a species because you don't know what you haven't yet understood. Are there potential uses, for example, human uses of these plants that you think we don't fully understand yet, but could be lost? Are there medical applications? I would think with a neurotoxin, there could be.
6: There's been some pursuit of it, but it stopped. But the notion of understanding neurodegeneration, like Oliver wrote about with this BMAA compound as an experimental compound, and we actually, Gloria Caruzzi and I, actually were using it in that little plant that botanists can grow by the thousands, Arabidopsis or the Thalecrest, the experimental plant, using BMAA on it. And we got some interesting results of what it could do. We passed it off to some neuro people, but they never really picked it up.
7: Mm. Yeah, and so that's a good example, Dennis, because maybe in the moment in time with the available funding, that wasn't something that someone picked up, but that doesn't mean that the inquiry is done. But if the plants are extinct, there's nowhere to go.
6: Nowhere to go.
7: With
6: Good
7: it.
6: Point.
7: So an important reason to think about how we protect these plants. So if we have listeners who are interested in cycads, where would you point them to learn more? And where would you point them to help protect these plants?
6: There's a website called the Cycad Pages, which I think is extinct now that Ken Hill died, but it's still available. But there's a new one called the World List of Cycads. There's pictures of every species, where they are, ancillary information, photos of herbarium specimens and field photos, and we're constantly updating them. So there'll be a section on neurotoxicity on those pages. There'll be a section on chromosome numbers. There'll be a section on various topics that deal with them.
7: How many plants do you have at your home, Dennis?
6: Hardly any.
7: Yeah, this is a thing about botanists that is surprising. They don't cultivate plants indoors, really. It's not their thing.
6: Well, Jan goes nuts in our garden.
7: Okay, okay, good.
6: But so yeah, all indoor plants, no, she doesn't want them either, you know?
7: Yeah. Well, Dennis, it's really fun to talk to you always. Thanks for coming to talk to us about cycads here on Plant People.
6: Thank you very much.
7: With hundreds of millions of years of cycad success behind us, it's all the more important that these living fossils survive this difficult time in their history for the benefit of the planet and for future generations. If you'd like to learn more about what you've heard in this episode, check out our show notes at nybg.org.
8: I'm Phoebe Judge. The new season of the podcast This Is Love is all about animals, and so we've partnered with our friends at the National Wildlife Federation to bring you moments of wildness. This is the call of the common loon. Naturalist John Muir described the call of the loon is one of the wildest and most striking of all the wilderness sounds, a strange, sad, mournful, unearthly cry, half laughing, half wailing. Here's National Wildlife Federation naturalist David Mizajewski.
9: Common loons are agile swimmers and divers, hunting for fish underwater. Their eyes can focus both in the air and in the water, and their nearly solid bones make them heavier than most other birds, allowing them to dive as deep as 200 feet below the surface. In order to take flight, common loons flap their wings and run across the surface of the water to get enough speed for takeoff. They move awkwardly on land, typically only coming ashore to nest. Common loons prefer lakes with islands that offer some protection from predators while nesting. The presence of common loons is a good indicator of water quality. They need clean, clear water to see prey, and the species is negatively impacted by water pollution, as well as by ingesting lead fishing weights.
8: The loon.
4: Radiotopia.

0: None of these things are true. Okay, got it? Now, listen to some cool things.
1: I used to believe that Disney princesses were real.
0: Well, they're not.
2: All stuffed animals had rattles in them, so when I heard one of them that didn't rattle, I came up to my mom and said, "We need to take him to the hospital. He doesn't have a rattle."
0: Never believe a stuffed animal. They do. Not all stuffed animals have rattles. Okay, people? Okay!
3: When I was little, in all dark places, I thought monsters and, like, robbers and burglars would pop out and, like, scare me out of my house. And so I could never come back.
0: Well, you're still in your house, so really... all those monsters and robbers and stuff aren't real, okay? They aren't real.
4: I thought coffee cake had coffee in it because it was called coffee cake.
0: Coffee cake does not have coffee in it. Got it? Got it, people? Got it? Okay, you got it. There will be more strange things next time, so keep watching our show. Okay, people? Okay? This show was produced and made and all that stuff by Christopher James Molesine. Watch for us next show, and you might have a strange thing on this show. See you next time.
5: This is Blank on Blank, distributed by PRX, the Public Radio Exchange. I'm David Gerlach. One afternoon back in the fall of 2005, the actor Heath Ledger was walking through his Brooklyn neighborhood with Christine Spines. Christine was then a writer for Entertainment Weekly. Heath Ledger had recently become a father. His girlfriend, Michelle Williams, had given birth to a baby girl, and Christine asked him about falling in love with Michelle while making the film Brokeback Mountain.
6: Michelle was saying how great it was to live in those trailers on this.
7: Oh, yeah.
6: That was very romantic.
7: Yeah, it was very romantic. We were suddenly thrown into a little husband-wife situation in our bed. Honestly, it was no bigger than that little round table there.
6: Really?
7: My legs would hang off this bar at the end. But it was worth it. It was comfortable somehow.
6: Yeah, you guys really were that couple.
7: Mm-hmm. Yeah, exactly. Yeah. Yeah, it was sweet. It was very, very sweet. Could have stayed like that for years. It was very, very, very sweet.
6: You're fidgety.
7: Exactly. Fidgety. My nervous energy is usually the easiest form of energy to tap into. It's a pattern for me going into any job carrying a certain level of anxieties and doubt, self-doubt, fears towards my inabilities and not being able to, you know, I fooled them and I can't do them, I'm an actor, I shouldn't be here. That, yeah. I think everyone goes through that. I certainly do, and, but you know, I recognize it as a pattern. I recognize it as necessary, because without it I wouldn't try as hard to overcome it. You have to be willing to be manipulated in the first place, you know, because you can either recognize that in your director and then fight it because
6: right.
7: You don't trust them and say, "Oh, fuck, I'm not going to let you manipulate me."
6: Mm-hmm.
7: Or you think that they're onto something and that they're manipulating something out of you, which is interesting and new, and so you just kind of go with it. It's like there's as much self-manipulation as there is directorial. I mean,
6: I guess it's
7: in terms of convincing yourself to believe the story and believe your characters.
6: Right.
7: To me, I believe acting truly is harnessing the power of belief. I find just hanging out more useful than rehearsal. I really don't like to rehearse at all, right? But I think getting to know someone and gaining someone's trust and the people you're working with around you is really important, particularly when you're putting yourself in such vulnerable positions and stories. People you generally express more in between their sentences when they're not speaking. Like words are usually there to disguise what who someone is or what they're feeling, you know. So, you know, sometimes words are too complicated and they over-intellectualized moments, you know, whereas...
6: Well, they're a crutch. I mean, that's what they are.
7: Yeah, and they're red herrings, too. Having true love and love that is expressive and free outside of work affects a project where you have to be restrained and in denial and fixed and closed off. It doesn't mean you go out and just destroy your love outside of your life and kind of mirror your movie. I mean, we're actors at the end of the day, and yeah. I don't take it home with me. I love when I hear rap. It's the most exciting part of my day. I'm the first to have my makeup off, in the car, out, bye.
6: Right.
7: Gotta get home. I want to get back to my life. I love it back there.
5: 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It's our series with PBS Digital Studios. All right, that's it for now. I'm David Gerlach. Thanks for listening.

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0: I'm Jana Levin.
1: And I'm Steve Strogatz.
0: And this is The Joy of Why, a podcast from Quanta Magazine exploring some of the biggest unanswered questions in math and science today. Hey, Steve.
1: Hi, Jana.
0: We have a small little topic today, depending on how you look at it. Little in that we're looking back when the universe was maybe very small. Not so small in terms of profundity. We're going to be talking about the origin of the universe.
1: Okay. Small topic, I see.
0: Yes, just that little topic. And it's interesting because there's kind of a leaning in this conversation towards why. Why did the universe begin? Or why is it the way it is? And that's actually, even though our title is The Joy of Why, not usually how people approach the Big Bang by asking why.
1: I don't even understand the question yet. This sounds interesting.
0: Well, I have this friend, Thomas Hertog, who I first met when he was this very young scientist just starting his studies in Cambridge, and he began working with Stephen Hawking on the big questions. Can you imagine being thrown in? And they worked together through a lot of different phases of Stephen's life and well-being, and they began asking questions in a slightly different way, not just how did the universe begin, but was it tuned for life? And how might these physical laws account for the emergence of life?
1: You're not going in an anthropic principle direction, are you?
0: Well, as I understand it, Stephen was horrified by the multiverse, by this sort of anthropic approach. And yet he couldn't deny that there was something there. And so, no, they're not exactly going to be anthropic, which would kind of say, from this God's eye view, all of these universes happen. It's just a matter of which one we land in.
1: Yeah.
0: Right? In a way, Hawking was rejecting that.
1: Okay.
0: And I think almost in another extreme to ask about the origin of the universe specifically from our point of view, with the observer nested in the question.
1: Okay. It almost reminds me of Descartes. Like, the one thing you can rely on is I think, therefore I am. So in this case, we are here observing the universe. We know at least that.
0: Yeah, we know we're here. You know, in the multiverse thinking, everything that can happen happens. And you're just sort of saying, well, I guess I'm just in the one that was viable for life. This is a little different. It's more a kind of Darwinian approach. We are in a tree of life, and this is our specific tree. Maybe it makes more sense to follow our tree backward and then begin to look at the origin of the universe from the series of steps, selections that led to the life that we live on this viable planet. But it gets pretty challenging as we go into it. And the book that he wrote on this was On the Origin of Time, Stephen Hawking's Final Theory, with a reference as though on the origin of species. So it really is something they pursued for a very long time. But I guess I'm wondering, I know we call this The Joy of Why, but what you think of framing a why question with something like the Big Bang?
1: You'd think, of course, I'm in favor of it since we're on this show.
0: Right.
1: But it really runs counter to the way we're brought up in science, right? These teleological questions, as they're sometimes disparagingly referred to, like that harkens back to Aristotle and all. You're not supposed to ask the why question, especially about inanimate things. Like, there may be some justification for living things that they do have, even if not a purpose.

0: natural selection gives a feeling of why. Mm-hmm. But with matter and the universe and energy and space-time, it's hard to even understand what why could mean.
1: Yeah. Actually, it's interesting that you say that, because when they start to run the movie back to the very beginning, they begin to see that physics itself, as the argument begins to disintegrate. Space and time become harder and harder to distinguish from each other. In some sense, maybe time itself becomes a concept we can no longer really rely on. And he says there's a kind of epistemic horizon, mm-hmm. right, where quantum mechanics becomes so dominant in dictating the behavior of the physical world that what we typically understand as physical laws themselves don't even apply.
0: Nice. Interesting.
1: And so
0: wild.
1: He's sort of saying, you know what? That why question dissolves with it.
0: Ooh.
1: Yeah.
0: Okay.
1: I don't know if I'm doing him justice. So maybe we should turn this to Thomas himself. Here's professor of theoretical physics at Belgium's University of Leuven, Thomas Hertog. Welcome to The Joy of Why, Thomas. We're so pleased to have you on the show. We haven't spoken in a while.
2: Thank you, Jenna.
1: When we first met, you were a PhD student, and you were just meeting Stephen Hawking, but he was already a celebrity. What was that experience like?
2: Well, it took a little while to get over the encounter with such a celebrity, but my first encounter was, to my own surprise, some sort of homecoming for me. Because as a young boy, I had been very much interested in big philosophical questions, and I happened to be good at maths. I must say I never quite met a physicist like Stephen, who was essentially guided by huge, age-old questions, and at the same time trying to understand these questions using solid scientific reasoning. So it was a remarkable encounter, and it sort of changed my life.
1: So over the next 20 years, you're working together really into the end of his life.
2: On and off, yeah.
1: Probably the day you met him. He was already struggling to communicate with interfaces and various halting methods. But in the end, it came down to you bracing yourself within his field of view and interpreting his facial expressions. Can you describe that in the final years?
2: Right. There was a big change. In the 90s, he had his computer. He was speaking fluently, typing out sentences. And that's what I think, in the end, kept us going. The fact that we had the opportunity in the late 90s, early 2000s, to build up a common intuition, shared calculations, shared work. And I must admit that at several occasions, I thought, this is it. It's almost impossible to work with him later in the last 5-6 years of his life. But then you discover, to your surprise, that theoretical physics is a really social affair. And that when you have a close collaborator for many years, you do develop a shared intuition, and that's what then kicks in. And these are wonderful collaborations. So indeed, we developed a truly bizarre mix of verbal and nonverbal and other creative ways of communicating.
1: Now, were you coming straight from Belgium when you came to Cambridge?
2: Yes.
1: What made you decide to come to Cambridge, to leave home?
2: The complete lack of any serious cosmology at the time in Belgium, which was too bad, really, because in the 1930s and 40s, there was a small but wonderful cosmology community in Belgium, led or inspired by these pioneering works of Georges Lemaître, this Belgian priest astronomer who came up with the idea of a Big Bang. But that all died out by the time I grew up. And someone told me, well, if you're interested in cosmology, you should go to Cambridge. So it was known at the time as a mecca for cosmology, I would say.
1: So you were already interested in these big questions. You come to Cambridge to immerse yourself.
2: Yeah.
1: What drew you to ask questions that seem so outside the scope of human reach?
2: I'm really not sure, but I did start out studying physics, being already interested in those philosophical questions. You see, in Belgium, we have an extremely old-fashioned educational system, and we learn ancient Greek. So in high school, we read Plato and all these guys in their original texts. I really enjoyed this. And then the combination, I guess, with my interests in playing with mathematics led me to theoretical physics. And eventually I met Stephen, who happened to have a very similar approach to physics. To me, Stephen was really someone who stuck to the scientific method, who stuck fairly close to theories. And of course, this was also the late 90s. So this was a period in cosmology in which the multiverse was very famous. It led to lots of paradoxes, so there was something to figure out that was clear. There was all sort of bizarre things going on, and there were lots of observations in cosmology that were beginning to support the idea of inflation, dark energy, and so forth. So it was this whole context, I think, which conspired with my sort of intuitive interests in big philosophical questions and maths. It just happened, Jana.
1: It happens to the best of us.
2: I think so, yeah.
1: So I want to ask about this epigraph in your book, "The Question of Origin Hides the Origin of the Question." I believe that's from a Belgian poet.
2: Well, I had to have some Belgian touch to my writings. François Jacquemin is the poet's name.
1: How do you reflect on that epigraph now?
2: So I came across his poetry while I was in the final stages of writing my book, and it summarizes in one sentence my entire story, including indeed from the naive idea that we might want to understand the question of the origin based on prior truths, on transcendental, mathematical, Platonic, unchanging laws. And that's also how my work with Hawking started out, right? I mean, many times in physics, we were driven to this paradigm shift, to turning cosmology inside out by necessity, because the rest didn't work. So then the second part of the quote, "the question of the origin hides the origin of the question," is for me really a way of saying that our human condition as observers within this universe should be somehow integrated. There should be a place for this within our mathematical framework. Traditionally, in physics and in cosmology, we try to come up with causal prior explanations of things. This state of affairs leads to the following. That's causality, that's dynamics. It's all built into the framework we use. But one might wonder that with the discovery of the Big Bang, the origin of time, we might wonder whether we haven't discovered something that does not quite have a cause. So whether we should be looking, like we do in the rest of physics, for some sort of prior explanation, or whether the Big Bang is something we can only understand retrospectively from our position as observers within an old universe. So that's the kind of provocative question I asked at the start of my book. And frankly, it's the kind of question that was with Stephen and me for many years on the background track.
1: You describe in the preface of your book that the universe emerged in some sense from a violent birth, as though it knew it was destined to be our home. And you said some of the first words that Stephen ever said to you was, "the universe we observe appears designed." Are you saying you're uncomfortable with the fact that it seems to be so finely tuned for our home?
2: Yeah, I do not believe, and Stephen certainly did not believe, that there was an actual designer or a god behind this whole thing. He would rather keep religion out of the physics of the Big Bang. But then on the other hand, the laws of physics as we know them seem mysteriously fit for life. They seem fine-tuned. It's as if the universe was destined to bring forth life at some point. So what should we think of this? Is this a mathematical fluke? Are there many Big Bangs? Is this a deep mathematical truth? Did the universe have to be like this? And so that's the kind of thing which was the overarching question behind our collaboration.
1: Well, let me ask you this. When you say the universe seems so finely tuned for life, to most people who are hearing about the universe, it does not seem that way. For instance, it seems to be just us. So here we are. There are, what, hundreds of billions of planets in our Milky Way galaxy alone, mm-hmm. we're the only ones.
2: Yeah.
1: We're
2: yeah.
1: sure are here. That doesn't seem very finely tuned
2: yeah.
1: for life.
2: Very good point. Down at the level of fundamental physics, down at the level of the particle forces and the composition of the universe, the fact that we have three dimensions of space and all that, it seems to me fine-tuned to bring forth life. Change any of these properties of the laws, and quickly you end up with a lifeless universe. But you're absolutely right that it does not mean that the universe is full of advanced life forms. Indeed, it does look like we are pretty rare. The explanation is that in between the ground zero level of physics and the advanced sort of life level, there are many layers of evolution, many improbabilities, many giant steps to take to get there. So, on the one hand, these laws seem to be fit for life. On the other hand, we seem to be alone. My perhaps naive reading of that situation is that there's a serious bottleneck. Because if there isn't a bottleneck in between the laws of physics and, say, our sort of level of complexity, then your observation that we seem to be rare is scary, yes, people back to Fermi pointed out, because then it would mean that there could be a bottleneck ahead of us, which would almost certainly mean that advanced life forms like us tend to be short-lived.
1: So this idea that if I change the laws of physics, I make the electron a little heavier, or I weaken magnetism relative to gravity, we can extrapolate that those would be lifeless universes. Do you feel very confident about that extrapolation? Are we sure nature wouldn't have found a way?
2: I'm pretty open to the idea there could be other pockets of possible laws of physics that are fit for life. But some of these changes, and they don't need to be even very large, have such drastic implications that you often don't end up with stable atoms or stable solar systems. And once you're in that realm, I'm pretty skeptical some high-level complexity could flourish and emerge. That's my feeling.
1: So how do we go back and understand the beginning? We're looking back 13.8 billion years. How do you do such a thing? Roll back time.
2: Well, that's the advantage of theoretical physics, right?
1: You do it on pen and paper.
2: Exactly. You roll back time using pen and paper. So you start with the laws of physics as we've discovered them here on Earth, and you extrapolate them, and you use Einstein's theory of gravity, which gives us a framework to study the universe as a whole. And you come to the conclusion that if you do extrapolate Einstein's theory of gravity, you run into serious problems early on. In fact, blindly following Einstein's theory of space, time, and gravity, his theory of relativity, would lead you to conclude that the actual beginning, the Big Bang, is a singularity that lies outside science.
1: And by a singularity, you mean infinite energy, infinite curvatures, infinite unpredictability.
2: Right. So Einstein's theory would lead you to think that the Big Bang is somehow the origin of time, and therefore that even your basic notions of causality may not apply in such extreme conditions. But of course, Einstein's theory doesn't tell you then what's going on. That's the whole subject of early universe cosmology, which attempts to combine Einstein's theory with ideas from quantum theory.
1: Even though it's derived from his theory, Einstein did not predict the Big Bang, did he?
2: He did not. We claim this is a Belgian discovery, like beer and French fries. But yeah, curiously, Georges Lemaître was younger than Einstein and became a real expert working with Einstein's theory. But he was also a priest, mathematician, astronomer. He was aware also of the early indications in American observatories that most galaxies were moving away from us. So he was motivated by sort of trying to find an explanation for that. And so he discovered these time-dependent expanding universes as solutions of Einstein's theory, which seemed to him a better match to the observations at the time than Einstein's eternal static universe. But then, of course, comes the real difficulty. Lemaître did exactly what you were alluding to earlier. He used Einstein's equation, turned around time, went backwards, and saw that the whole thing crunched in the beginning. Lemaître referred to the Big Bang as a primeval atom. which was the most vague and bizarre thing, of course. I mean, the atom did not really exist in space and time because it was the origin of space and time. And he thought of it as some sort of epistemic limit. His intuition was that it should not be a place for a creator or a designer. But on the other hand, he was saying we shouldn't really expect this primeval atom to hold in it the entire evolution or the nature of the physical laws. So he was sort of trying to have it both ways. And I think it's a little bit how, in the end, Stevens' theory played out. In a way, Stevens' model, I view a little bit as some sort of geometric realization of Lemaître's idea of a primeval atom.
1: Let's come to that. We're now post-Einstein. It's a shock to Einstein, who wanted an eternal universe, that in fact the universe is expanding, not permanent, not static, even though these are predictions from his own theory. And as you said, you look back in time, you wind the movie backwards, and there was a hot early Big Bang. The universe is expanding out of that early period. But that initial moment, all the way back, is problematic. It does not sit well in our hearts. It didn't sit well in Lemaître's, Einstein's, Hawking's, yours. And so you've returned to this question of going back further and further past the stuff we believe to be true, the hot primordial soup, the expansion in an energetic event, to that initial moment. Tell me, what were some of the other possibilities that were floated to deal with this unsettling initial singularity?
2: It's unsettling because it doesn't fit in any kind of framework for physics we know and love, right? In physics, we come up with laws of dynamics, laws that describe the evolution. That's, of course, problematic when your notion of time breaks down. The prediction of a Big Bang suggests we need a whole different kind of law of physics, which is a law of an initial condition. And of course, that's strange. And so many attempts, rightfully, I think, have been made to try to fit the idea of a Big Bang into our standard way of doing physics. And therefore, then you're quickly led to the idea, well, maybe there was some sort of evolution prior to the Big Bang. Maybe Einstein's singularity isn't the end of the world, and maybe you can evolve through it backwards into some pre-Big Bang era. Or maybe the universe is much larger than we believe. Maybe there is some sort of giant space with many universes in it. That's the idea of a multiverse.
1: So in the multiverse, our Big Bang isn't exactly a singularity. It's like a plume off of a larger space-time.
2: Right, right, like an explosion inside a bigger space. I tend to be skeptical about any pre-Big Bang era. I've been inclined to take the origin of time seriously, in part, of course, influenced by Stevens' intuition. The multiverse is a different thing.
1: Yeah, didn't he say the multiverse was outrageous?
2: Yes.
1: And didn't you?
2: Yes.
1: And you've said in that spirit that it's important to consider cosmology from a human perspective, rather than relying on this overarching God's eye view.
2: The multiverse is some sort of the supreme version of taking a God's eye view on reality, right? It started with Copernicus on the solar system, or Galileo. It is the big discovery of the scientific revolution 4 centuries ago.
1: So you're citing 2 successful versions of taking the God's eye view.
2: Exactly. And I do think it is successful. The idea that science and mathematics can allow us to take some sort of objective viewpoint onto reality. It's clearly the success story of science, but the question is, are there limits to that view? Because the multiverse is a rather extreme version of this, right? You behave as if you're looking down onto all possible universes from some sort of abstract, mathematical, absolute viewpoint.
1: And what's wrong with that?
2: One thing that goes wrong with that is, from such a distant viewpoint, imagine you have a theory of the multiverse, it does not seem to tell you in which one of these universes you should actually be. Suppose these different universes have different laws of physics. Suppose 2 of them admit life. Which one should be ours? So it seems to be you've taken yourself so far out that you've created some sort of distance between the universe and your viewpoint. And in many cases, for many questions, this is not important. But the question we were asking about, what makes our universe fit for life? What makes these laws of physics what they are? Well, those are questions that probe the relation between, on the one hand, the laws of physics and the way the universe works, and on the other hand, our perspective.
3: Now, you also quote Stephen as saying, we are not angels who view the universe from the outside. So what is this interplay between reality and observation that you're suggesting?
2: Reality.
3: Mm-hmm. Well, okay, if that's too strong a word, the universe we find ourselves in.
2: Yeah.
3: And the role of the observer, who is in fact a product of the specific cosmos we find ourselves in.
2: So if I don't want to start with a reality, with all sorts of universes in it, and then figure out in which one I am, I want to turn this inside out and distill a definite, concrete history based on our observational situation. So in a way, what we were trying to do is to get perspective, so to speak, because as you say, it doesn't need to be a human observer. It could be a photon, right? Without ruining the scientific method, ruining the falsifiability, which we know and love in physics. And so I think the framework of quantum cosmology provides a way to get this perspective in there, to not start with some sort of prior reality in which all stuff exists, but rather reconstruct the history of the universe from within, so to speak. Quantum cosmology allows you to do that, very much like biology allows you to reconstruct the tree of life, starting from our observations of all sorts of species and fossils. I'm advocating that the laws of physics, as we know them in our universe, are themselves the result of an early evolution, a sort of a tree of law, which in the very first stages of the universe took form. And I'm advocating against the idea that there is some sort of grand equation describing all possible universes with all possible physical laws written in stone.
3: So in some sense, instead of suggesting there's a multiverse of possibilities where every option will be tried by nature, you're saying all of that could be happening in the very early universe, and that there's some kind of process of selection to guide the universe that we find ourselves in thereafter?
2: Right, but in a sense, that selection is something which acts retrospectively. We find ourselves in the universe around us, and we try to reconstruct our history. I'm not saying there couldn't have been any other universes, but the big difference is that in the multiverse cosmology, all these universes are somehow thought to be out there, and they play a role in trying to figure out what we should predict. In our framework, all these universes might or might not be out there, but they don't enter into the predictive scheme that we try to develop. Just like there might be life on another planet, but it doesn't interfere with biology on this planet. So I'm trying to advocate a more humble viewpoint, I guess, on cosmology and physics, which is more in line maybe with the way we think about things in biology, and which has the implication that if you go backwards in time, the laws as we know them merge, the different particle forces and particle species lose their specificity. That's this whole idea of unification. It's been tested to some extent. And I guess we've always thought that we would arrive at some sort of rock-solid, ultimate, mathematical, eternal truth. I guess the crux of the hypothesis that Stephen and I ended up developing is that this process of simplification and unification, maybe it just goes on all the way. And maybe ultimately, even the distinction between space and time disappears. That's the crux of his hypothesis. And the unsettling thing, of course, is that the Big Bang, the origin of time, would also become the origin of law. The laws themselves would sort of evaporate going all the way backwards. So I guess I'm advocating a fundamentally evolutionary understanding of what we call the laws of physics.
1: Steve, you are leaning back contemplating.
0: Yeah, this is really some mind-blowing stuff.
1: Yeah, I don't mean to wake you from your reverie over there.
0: Well, I'm just transfixed by trying to understand, honestly, not so much contemplating as listening.
1: Mm-hmm.
0: Because I, for example, have some points of confusion that maybe you can clear up for me. When I hear reference to an evolutionary picture, it makes me think that different species, so to speak, different laws, different universes, some went extinct and we're left with the one that we're in. But then I also hear him saying that there are many universes that are, he doesn't use this phrase, but like causally decoupled from ours, that they don't interfere with ours. So are they existing at the same time as ours or not? Have they gone out of existence? What is the claim?
1: So let me try. And
0: yeah.
1: I'm not sure if I'm going to be projecting, but I think he would say that's just not the right way to think about it.
0: Okay.
1: You know, one of the things we learn when we're studying the universe is never pretend you can step outside of space-time and look down on it.
0: Mm-hmm.
1: That's so problematic. If you're looking down on it, you're in space-time.
0: Sure. Yeah.
1: Right. So he would say just you shouldn't be thinking that way anymore.
0: Okay.
1: There's no meaning to it. The only meaningful approach is to acknowledge that we are within this one universe. This is it. That's a tree. And by following that tree of life, we get to the origin of life here on Earth. What happened on another planet isn't part of that story, and we shouldn't make it part of that story. To think of every single possible combination that could have led to every single possible kind of animal, kind of plant, kind of kingdom in the living world, and then somehow play some random game, oh, we're just a random, toss the coin in this infinite sea. That's really not how we think. Now, as we go back and back, okay, yeah, these are the laws of physics that we have that are unified, but then we might get to a point where there is no such thing as the laws of physics, and where all of those possibilities are kind of existing there in the same way it might have in the primordial oceans here on Earth. He's sort of trying to suggest that we stop talking about what's out there, quote unquote, in some spatially, causally, temporally disconnected multiverse.
0: Mm-hmm. So, but when we go back that far to the place where things start to dissolve, place, like it's hard to use
1: words, right?
0: What words to use? Place and time, I'm not even supposed to talk about that language anymore. But I don't know what, I'm getting stymied here.
1: Well, no, I think he would say, yes, exactly, you're getting stymied.
0: Yes, grasshopper.
1: Now you're getting it. Because why are we asking questions that are so rooted in a kind of language and reality that ceases to exist back there in the very origin of the universe? So our questions are faulty. And we have to begin to kind of give in to this very quantum nature. And I don't know what happens then, but maybe we should take a breather and head into a break and let Thomas catch us up again. So more from Thomas Hertog in just a minute.

0: Welcome back to The Joy of Why. We've been speaking with theoretical physicist Thomas Hertog. So when you're going back to thinking about the very early universe, there's no longer this realm that you and I are familiar with where things are behaving according to our intuitions, but rather it's been taken over by this quantum kind of realm. So you're tracing time backwards towards the singularity, but you seem to want to say that as you go back, you actually now have to imagine that you've lost time.
1: Yeah.
0: As a dimension entirely, that the universe isn't three spatial dimensions and one time. You've gone down a dimension.
1: So if you insist on following Einstein's classical relativity and you go back in time, like Lemaître did in the 30s, you hit that singularity. Infinite curvature, breakdown of science. Stevens' idea in the 80s was indeed, but wait a minute. Perhaps before you hit that singularity, quantum uncertainty becomes important even at the level of space and time. And because of this, maybe space and time, two very distinct, clear things in our current universe, maybe they get intermingled in a way. Maybe an interval in space is sometimes an interval in time. And then I guess the act of genius of Stephen and Jim was, but let's try to model this.
0: This is Jim Hartle.
1: Right, yes. So Hartle and Hawking then said, let's try to model this deep, fundamental, quantum mechanical thing happening in the beginning. All right, how do we model this? Then they took inspiration from earlier work, in part by them and by others in the 70s, which had shown that geometries that are purely spatial, that have no time dimension, give us access to the underlying quantum aspects of space-time. And in the 70s, the discovery was made that black holes radiate, that quantum processes are responsible for this, and that this radiation could be captured by purely spatial geometries. And that was the inspiration to try that out on the Big Bang as well. And so the idea came, let's try to model the origin of time by a purely spatial geometry which has no time built in. And so you get these very bizarre geometric pictures in which the birth of our universe is very much a purely spatial affair, which then gradually morphs in a geometry in which a clear time dimension gradually emerges. And so that was the birth of their model. But I think the intuitive understanding of this strange geometry is the idea that when we go back far into the Big Bang, even space and time lose their meaning and get intermingled, and quantum uncertainty takes over. So you might wonder, in a way, where are all these other universes in the multiverse? I think Stephen's theory is saying they're lost in total uncertainty. They may or may not exist, but from our perspective as observers in this universe, we cannot know. And that's the crucial difference between our cosmology and the one from a God's eye view that we discussed earlier.
0: So in a way, this philosophical shift, this paradigm shift, stops you from asking silly questions about the probability of us existing in an infinite multiverse.
1: Exactly. It stops you from wanting to know too much.
0: It imparts some humility. Now, you're describing these brilliant ideas from Jim Hartle and Hawking back in the 70s, but your final theory that you worked on with Stephen is new, and it's based in newer ideas like the holographic principle. Can you explain how you've sort of revised these very early universe stories by using a holographic principle for time?
1: There are two reasons why the old theory of Jim and Stephen failed. The first reason is the one we discussed. Jim and Stephen, in the 80s, did not quite take this sort of observer's viewpoint from within. I think they thought of their model really as a model of creation, as some sort of pre-existing transcendent law, and this is how it's going to be. So that was a shift. A thoroughly quantum interpretation of that model puts you as observer inside and makes you work backwards in time. But then, around 2010, the criticism was, but this is a choice. Surely I can come up with a better theory that gives me this a priori explanation. we started to develop that theory further using new ideas from string theory and holography. The observer's viewpoint from within is built in from the start. You can't avoid it. And that left a very strong impression on Stephen. Holography is a new way of thinking about quantum gravity. And as the name suggests, one of the dimensions is truly an emergent dimension. The holographic way of thinking about black holes, for instance, will resemble very much a physical picture of a black hole in which the degrees of freedom are located on the surface. It won't directly speak of the interior of a black hole. The interior of a black hole is an emergent quality, and it goes as far as it goes in this way of thinking.
0: So it's a holography, meaning I have a 2D surface that projects a 3D image.
1: Right.
0: The black hole's 2D surface of its event horizon projects an illusion of an interior, in some sense, or of a solid.
1: Right. That's the way holography comes about in theoretical physics today. In attempts to make quantum theory and gravity talk to one another, it has emerged that, yes, they can talk to one another, they can be compatible, but strangely enough, one appears to be the hologram of the other. The quantum description of a black hole or of the universe appears to live in one dimension less. And of course, it's useless in most circumstances, right? Let's be clear on that. If you want to talk to a gravitational wave astronomer, he's going to use Einstein's theory with three dimensions of space and one dimension of time. It's only if you want to know what happens to a really old black hole or in the deep interior of a black hole, you might want to switch to that holographic way of thinking. Same in cosmology. A holographic viewpoint is extremely impractical, except, of course, where the usual thinking in cosmology breaks down at the Big Bang. And strikingly enough, in holographic models of the universe, one of the dimensions pops out. It's the time dimension. And the time dimension has, of course, been the problematic one since Lemaître's discovery of the Big Bang. If we truly want to understand the origin of time, we want to develop the physical framework in which time is not built in a priori. Holography does exactly that. So it's as if your physical reality really simplifies. When you go back to the Big Bang, you lose more and more information encoded in the hologram. And now you begin to see something truly amazing. The Big Bang is going back so far in time that you run out of qubits, you run out of information. And that is resonant with what we were discussing earlier. It's as if quantum uncertainty becomes so large that it washes out anything you might want to know. This observer's perspective within the universe and built into that holographic cosmology seems to carry with it fundamental limitations of what, from this perspective, we can know.
0: So we shouldn't even ask what happened before the Big Bang.
1: No, it's stronger than that. I would say that the question itself disappears because this holographic cosmology seems to build in limitations to the questions that are posed. It might not be satisfying, but it does resolve some of the multiverse paradoxes. It's a little bit like in biology, right? I mean, what laws of biology are left before the origin of life?
0: Your title actually resides exactly in that tension.
1: Right.
0: You have on one side a very specific reference, I believe, to Darwin's Origin of the Species. And on the other side, you're using this very abstract quantum space-time thinking. How did biology come to you as a way to rethink these ideas, to talk about this in terms of a Darwinian style evolution or a pressure and selection?
1: Well, that's a good question. I discussed this Darwinian analogy a few times with Stephen, but as you can imagine, after dinner. Right? Because in our technical work on this stuff, that sort of broader, semi-philosophical discussion is present, but in the background. Whereas if you try to put the big picture together when you're writing a book, you feel quickly that those broader considerations become more important. Because, of course, the mechanism of variation and selection in the early universe is completely different than what we are familiar with from biology. But there's an element of chance and there's an element of necessity operating in these earlier stages as well. These are elements that we are familiar with from quantum dynamics. And then, of course, when it comes to the more epistemic implications of this theory, namely that the laws themselves, when you go back to the Big Bang, evaporate and disappear, then of course you come very close to the sort of deeper implications of Darwinism in biology. In a sense, I think I'm trying to advocate that we shouldn't think of what we call fundamental laws of physics and laws of biology as ontologically completely opposite to one another.
0: And of course, Stephen's resting place is between Darwin and Newton.
1: That's right. Well, his ashes are buried in Westminster Abbey in London and are indeed in between the graves of Newton and of Darwin. So somehow it seems to me that indeed our hypothesis is the beginning of some sort of marriage between Darwin's fundamental idea of evolution and, on the other hand, Newton's great idea that we should be able to atomize the world.
0: Now, if the laws of physics, when you go that far back, cease to be, does that mean that running the movie forward again, that the universe could have been a very different way?
1: I think so, yes. Just like the tree of life could have turned out completely different, the tree of laws of physics could have turned out to be completely different.
0: And not necessarily hospitable to us.
1: Right. I guess I'm saying also that a law of the origin is also the origin of law. That's, I think, the thing which was confusing. A true initial condition of the origin of time. I think that's what we're beginning to understand. And where holography provides, in my view, much more intuition and knowledge.
0: So it saves us from asking the wrong questions.
1: Well, exactly. In a way, that's been the challenge for almost a century, right? What's the right question? There's stuff, I believe, we cannot know as observers within this universe. And yet, it does not mean that science breaks down. I think it's a refinement of what are the limits of science, and the beauty of quantum theory is that it sort of tells us what can be asked and what can be known and what cannot be known. So it's a beautiful story.
0: You're not necessarily following where Lemaître had with religion, but rather you're saying the science itself is removing this as a viable question.
1: Exactly. It carries the limits of what can be known within its own self-consistent mathematical framework.
0: Now, is this unsettling to you that there might be, in some fundamental sense, a limit to knowledge?
1: Yeah, that's a very good question. As a young kid, yeah, you would roll into this field thinking, well, we're going to figure out the theory of everything. And I think you're right that I'm coming to the conclusion that the theory of everything may not be what we thought it was going to be. But you gain something else. You gain some sort of deeper understanding, and there are other things you can predict. It indeed might not give us final, ultimate answers, but it's a framework that lets us understand better and better the unity in nature. It's a bit of an epistemic shift, and I haven't really fully thought this through, but I feel that, okay, giving up on one thing, giving up on ultimate answers, may open the door for fruitful discoveries of another kind.
0: Are you still loving what you're doing, even in the face of that really quite confounding possibility of unknowability?
1: Yes, because I somehow find it an exciting shift. I guess I've always been a little worried or skeptical about truths that would be purely mathematical, independent of our perspective on the universe. Interestingly, I asked the same question that you just asked to Stephen. And he responded saying, look, it was all well to try to look for a final theory, but suppose we had a final answer, we would stagnate. Whereas now, in this evolutionary picture, we will always have stuff to figure out in a way. It feels right to me to have deep down the human condition be somewhere in there in our cosmology. In ways yet, of course, to be discovered and made precise. So yes, I'm not depressed over here in Belgium.
0: You're not despairing.
1: No, I'm okay. So far, I'm okay.
0: Beautiful, Thomas. Such a pleasure to have you on the show. I so appreciate you taking the time.
1: Thank you. Thank you so much. It was wonderful. Thank you.
2: Well, it sounded to me like the question was being changed from what can we know to a question like, how can we know that there are limits to what we can know?
3: Mm-hmm.
2: That is, a triumph in this framework is explaining why there are things we can't know. And in some ways, it's thematically very consistent with lessons of the 20th century, like with Gödel and other logicians showing us why there are limits to what logical systems can do.
3: Right.
2: And Heisenberg showing us why there are limits to things we can know simultaneously. Even in chaos theory, a very classical subject in a way, it puts limits on what we can predict in certain types of systems.
3: Mm-hmm.
2: So it feels like that's been the humbling message of the 20th century, that it's an anti-hubris message. There are limits to what human beings can know, and not because of our frailty as people. It's intrinsic to what it is as observers, or maybe just deep in the structure of the universe itself. And so this seems to be a step in that direction, but maybe I'm making it sound like it's all continuous with the trend we've had for 100 years.
3: Mm-hmm.
2: Am I missing something? Is it more radical than that?
3: I don't know if it's more radical than that, but I think if you look at the examples you just gave, they all led to enormous revolutions.
2: Yes.
3: And they led to huge discoveries.
2: That's
3: so
2: right.
3: Heisenberg's uncertainty principle wasn't just like, darn.
2: That's right.
3: We're totally jammed up. It was actually, it led to discoveries.
2: Yes, it did.
3: And now the most widely tested quantum theory, you know, is the most widely tested paradigm in the history of science. So I think what they need is that, right? They need to say, look, the uncertainty or the unknowability actually has a physical consequence.
2: Wouldn't
3: for instance,
2: be great? Yeah.
3: Like dovetailing with the ideas of holography would be great, because what does holography says? It says kind of we lose a dimension, that everything can actually be encoded in a lower dimensional space-time. So maybe we really do lose time and it's all holographic, and that could actually lead to a concrete way about talking about the early universe that helps us understand. I think that's the step that is in progress.
2: Okay.
3: You know, maybe
2: good.
3: We should revisit.
2: Good to hear, because I'm sure a lot of people will hear, like, where's the science in this?
3: Right.
2: So it would be nice if we could get something. And of course, they know that too. Thomas and Hawking would have felt that way.
3: Right. And I think that is the deeper connection that they're pursuing. So maybe we're in a moment like a century ago when the ideas were so radical that they really had a hard time before they could have a concrete usable theory, but they do now, of quantum mechanics, for instance. So let's check in again in a year, a couple of years.
2: Good.
3: 100, maybe.
2: What's time anyway?
3: Yeah, I don't know. I'll see you soon.
2: Very good. See you soon. If you're enjoying The Joy of Why and you're not already subscribed, hit the subscribe or follow button where you're listening. You can also leave a review for the show. 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
4: 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Our theme music is from APM Music. The episode art is by Peter Greenwood, and our logo is by Jackie King and Christina Armitage. Special thanks to the Columbia Journalism School and the Cornell Broadcast Studios. I'm your host, Jana Levin. 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
5: I'm Phoebe Judge. The new season of our podcast, This Is Love, is all about animals, and so we've partnered with our friends at the National Wildlife Federation to bring you moments of wildness. This is the sound of a spring peeper. Spring peepers are tiny tree frogs found across the eastern United States. Though small in size, their high-pitched calls can be heard from great distances. Here's National Wildlife Federation naturalist David Mizajewski.
6: Less than an inch long, spring peepers are hard to spot, but the loud choruses of their high-pitched chirping calls are unmistakable. As soon as temperatures rise above freezing in early spring, these diminutive amphibians gather in the hundreds to mate in woodland wetlands, where males call to attract females. When many call together, they sound like jingling sleigh bells. Mainly nocturnal, spring peepers begin calling in the late afternoon as dusk approaches. While their mating season ends as summer begins, these little frogs remain active at night throughout the warm months, opportunistically feeding on tiny insects, spiders, and other invertebrates. Like most tree frogs, they have adhesive pads on their toes and can adhere to vertical surfaces, although spring peepers typically inhabit low-growing herbaceous wetland vegetation and rarely venture high into trees. Spring peepers are a grayish-tan color with a signature darker X marking on their backs.
5: Spring peepers are very tolerant of cold conditions. They can withstand freezing during winter hibernation due to a natural antifreeze in their blood.
7: Radiotopia.
8: That's a long tall stick with yellow flowers on,
9: yeah,
8: isn't it?
9: That's the one.
8: That's what my mother used to beat me with.
9: Oh, no.
8: I think I've dug it up when I was old enough.
9: Okay. Yeah,
10: I've never done gardening before, but I started to be really curious and practicing it because I started to realize this is one of the way of activism against globalization. We get to see the process of how our food is actually becoming, what we are putting in our minds.
11: It's freedom, and how you can't put it into words, really, because it's tranquility and it's companionship, so that hopefully more people will come up and then they'll meet other people and then, you know, they will hopefully, you know, become friends.
12: Plot 22 is an allotment garden, basically. It's also a space for people to connect with nature and to get their hands dirty in the soil and just communally garden together and communally eat together and to experience the seasonal changes.
11: It's not a community feeling, Brighton. Can't say that it's a community town, really.
12: There's milk here, and I think
11: there's some tea. The old fellas have gone. You know, the characters, there's no characters anymore. The person who had this plot, Derek, he was an old character. It's a younger clientele now. In 10 years' time, will those people still be here, or is it just a fad to say, oh, I've got an allotment? Because I don't think a lot of them know how much hard work you have to put into them. All the ones around me, I think I've been there the longest, except for one fellow who's been here since 1964, and yet all the old ones have gone. I think a lot of the trouble is now, people don't even know their next door neighbours. They don't talk because of the density in Brighton itself. People live in flats and they just want to keep to their own, don't they?
13: Yeah.
11: Cheerio, Pat. I know most people up here and like they have a laugh and a chat with me. Maybe that's just me.
10: When we participate in this process, we get to experience more about human life, communication, also just being together. This is really a fundamental need for the human.
14: 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I'm Phil Corbett. I am going to share a sound with you. After a big snowstorm in the Sierra, the ski resorts will try to mitigate avalanche danger by blasting the mountain with a cannon. I finally found myself up on the ridge after a big storm, snowshoeing with a microphone. So, here is the sound of an avalanche cannon.

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1: I'm comedian Mark Maron. 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
1: Hi, guys. My name is Martha, and I live in Rhode Island. I love PRX. I've been listening for quite a long time. I listen at night if I turn over and wake up because my cat has jumped on the bed. I tune it in, and I listen through WGBH 89.7 in Boston. But it's just so pleasant. So just keep it coming. Thanks so much. Bye-bye.
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3: On the morning of September 10, 1944, the naval crew aboard the USS Enterprise found themselves in the South Pacific, off the coast of the island of Palau.
4: So imagine if you're on one of these aircraft carriers, you're getting up at 4 in the morning, it's completely pitch black, and the first squadrons take off actually before it's even light out.
3: This is Stephen Mim. He's a historian at the University of Georgia.
4: The pilots and the crews are getting up, they're having breakfast, probably bacon and eggs, and you're in the tropics, you know, it's hot and it's humid, but it's a beautiful part of the world.
3: Where were we in the chronology of World War II at that point?
4: 1944 finds the United States mired in a brutal series of campaigns of island hopping. The game plan had been for the United States to begin recapturing islands that would serve as bases, that would slowly roll back the Japanese Empire, and ultimately lead, presumably, to an invasion of Japan itself. On that particular morning, there was a plan already in place to invade the island of Peleliu, and that would become known as the Battle of Peleliu, ultimately. It would become one of the most grueling and, frankly, gruesome battles of World War II for the Americans. It would become the place where the Japanese actually began to introduce a strategy to fight invaders of these islands in a fight to the death, where there is a desire to impose as many casualties on the Americans as possible.
3: But the crew of the Enterprise knew none of that as they ate their breakfasts and got ready to board their bomber planes.
4: Bombers, primarily something known as Grumman Avengers, which are these lumbering beasts of planes that were the largest single-engine aircraft flown by any side in World War II. And the pilots used to joke that they would fall faster than they could fly because they were so ungainly, but they had an enormous payload capacity. They could carry a 2,000-pound torpedo, which could do enormous damage. A single torpedo like that could sink a Japanese aircraft carrier, in fact did in previous sea battles. So these were very lethal weapons, but actually at the same time very vulnerable because they weren't as fast and as maneuverable as, say, a fighter plane.
3: That morning, on one of these Avenger planes, three men boarded.
4: Anthony DePetta, who was the son of a Sicilian immigrant from Italy, from New Jersey, grown up in fairly difficult circumstances. I wouldn't say poverty, but pretty close to it. You had Wilbur Mitz, who was someone whose family had, during the Great Depression, moved to California, kind of a classic tale of moving to a better place, and had been a Golden Gloves boxer, very interesting guy, lived near Monterey, California. And then piloting this Avenger was J. Ross Manown, who was the scion of a fairly prominent local family in the Shenandoah Valley region of West Virginia, who had been a pilot before World War II, and when war broke out and Pearl Harbor was attacked, he was immediately thrown into combat. Manown, in particular, had flown many missions. This is not someone who was remotely inexperienced, and he had participated in some of the major battles of World War II already. Manown was in charge of that particular contingent of planes. In other words, his plane was the lead plane. It was a conventional takeoff, and the weather was good. They were headed for

0: Molokal Harbor, which is a small harbor where the Allies, the Americans, knew that the Japanese had significant anti-aircraft emplacements and that there was a freighter, Japanese freighter, parked in the harbor, bristling with guns, that they wanted to bomb. They wanted to take that out. That was their mission that morning. The contingent of planes flew and eventually began heading in over Molokal Harbor, where Manown spotted the freighter that was the target, and he and other planes peeled off from the larger contingent to bank down. And as he was piloting, coming down, Japanese anti-aircraft fire erupted, and the other surviving planes noticed that there was an explosion on Manown's plane, that piece of the rudder went flying off, and the plane immediately started to make an uncontrolled descent, spinning violently. No parachutes, and probably hit the water in the harbor about 8 to 9 seconds later. So there would have been almost no time for the pilot or his crew to survive and to escape. So the plane was spewing wreckage and went straight down several hundred miles an hour when it hit the water, and it vanished, swallowed by the sea.
1: Along with its crew.
0: Correct.
1: And there the plane and its crew sat on the bottom of the ocean floor for decades, until a group of extreme divers took on the challenge of trying to recover the wreckage and the remains. From Smithsonian Magazine and PRX Productions, this is There's More to That, the show that dives deep to bring you remarkable tales of discovery. I'm Ari Daniel. In this episode, Project Recover brings home those once lost but never forgotten. Stay tuned.

0: After the war, the United States government, the military, sent groups of mortuary units, basically, to come and reclaim anyone who had died and to find people who went missing. And it was at that time, by 1947, that they concluded that Menoun and his crew were MIA, missing in action, and they were declared unrecoverable. In other words, there would be no finding the bodies. When the government declared them unrecoverable, in theory, the story should have been over. But for the family members of these crew members, there was always a hope that one day these individuals could be found and brought back.
1: Let's fast forward the tape a bit to the early 1990s, when a biotech entrepreneur named Patrick Scannon found himself on vacation in Palau.
0: Towed along, somewhat reluctantly, by his scuba diving wife. Because Palau is considered one of the greatest places in the world to scuba dive.
1: Stephen Mim wrote about Scannon and the project he founded for Smithsonian Magazine last year.
0: It also, not surprisingly, has many Japanese wrecks that people like to dive on. And if you go to the island today, the wreckage is everywhere. There are burned out tanks, anti-aircraft emplacements, you name it, it's there.
2: Amazing.
0: They were going by and someone pointed out a wing of an American bomber, and he had this kind of, wait a second, the Americans are here too, and asked, like, where's the crew? And what, you know, like, well, who knows? They're somewhere in the water. And it was at that moment he had this kind of like, wait a second, there are people dead, buried here that no one has brought home.
1: Back in California, Scannon began dedicating most of his spare time to search for the remains of airmen who'd gone missing in action some 80 years earlier.
0: He zeroed in on planes because one thing about finding MIAs is that it's easiest to find them on a plane, because if you find a plane crash, there's a very good chance the body is there.
2: The plane sort of entombs its crew.
0: Exactly. And if you know which plane it is, you know who you're dealing with and how many people. And so there's many ways that it narrows the search. He had been a doctor originally, so he was very good at taking case histories. And he began crafting these very elaborate case histories of, say, a missing plane. So he started coming back with a small group of friends to Palau, seeing if they could find these planes. And they found local guides. They would ask them, like, do you know if there's wreckage of a plane here? And, like, someone would be like, oh, yeah, I hunt there. There's a, you know, a Mustang that, you know, went down there. It's sitting in the jungle. And he suddenly realized there were, like, 200 American aircraft scattered all around this island or in the waters around it.
2: Wow.
1: So Scannon knew about the planes. Now he needed a thrill-seeking team to help him find them.
0: He was into skydiving at the time, and he was hanging out with these professional skydivers. So these are people who were kind of, if you want to look at a psychological profile, like, these were people who loved to jump out of a plane at 30,000 feet, you know, base jumping. These were people who had a high tolerance for risk and adventure. And they also had an interest in aviation. And when they heard what he was doing, they're like, we'll come along. And so it was like a meeting of the minds of shared interests. And they founded this group. And this became a nonprofit that started funneling these case reports to the government, because the government actually had an agency, and still does, dedicated to bringing people home who were MIAs.
1: Scannon's nonprofit would later call itself Project Recover.
0: And so Pat and his merry band of
2: risk-tolerant adrenaline junkies
0: were sending these really detailed treasure maps basically back to the government, saying, like, here, we found another one underwater, another one on the land, you
2: incredible.
0: Know.
2: Incredible.
0: And so the government started sending recovery teams to Palau and beginning to excavate it. So, Pat Scannon and Project Recover knew through research that Jay Menoun's plane was one of those lost. The plane was somewhere in the harbor. They scuba dived looking for the plane. They couldn't find it. The visibility was terrible.
2: It must be super challenging. Big plane, but when you're scanning across a huge swath of the Pacific,
0: it's extremely difficult. It is a classic needle in a haystack. Your depth's well below 100 feet. You know, this isn't something where you just kind of like snorkel and find, you know, yeah. Like it's very difficult.
1: Scannon's first big break came in the form of an amateur scuba diver in Palau who claimed to have seen a piece of a plane in the lagoon up above the harbor where Manon's Avenger went down.
0: It wasn't like a big chunk of plane, but it was something. Would it show them, though, that if this had been Manon's Avenger, that it was already disintegrating and coming apart at that stage? So they started fanning out in the neighboring hills over the harbor, and they began to find more pieces of the plane. Small pieces, and these were clearly pieces of an Avenger. They just didn't know who, but it looked increasingly like it was J. Manon's. And if you started to line up those pieces, because, you know, the plane was disintegrating at mile high, they realized they had a flight path of how it was going down.
2: They could figure out its trajectory based on the debris path.
0: Exactly. So they started scuba diving again.
1: But they still couldn't find anything. And then another break while in Palau.
0: They had met these two researchers, one from Scripps Oceanographic Institute, one from the University of Delaware. And these two guys were doing coral reef research, and they had these things that looked like torpedoes, yellow torpedoes. And they were talking to them, and they're like, oh, these are drones. These are underwater autonomous vehicles, and we use these to, like, get information. And they said, you know, we might be able to use those. So they brought the drones to Mollicol Harbor, and they started, like, if you can imagine these things, they're like 5 feet long, and they have side sonar, so they're scanning the seabed.
2: Right.
0: And they started running this drone like a lawnmower, you know, back and forth.
2: Amazing.
0: Along the presumed flight path. And I believe it was March 2015. The thing is, like, it's deferred gratification because, you know, you're doing this, and it's not like you've got the drone and you're, like, looking at
2: a real-time readout.
0: No, it has to be beamed back to the University of Delaware. So, like, this data is, like, going halfway around the world back to the researcher. You know, the researcher's, like, pulling up the sonar scans. It was this morning, though, that morning sonar scans, they're like, wait a second. Like, that looks like a propeller. And they sent divers down, and they had found Manon's plane.
2: Unbelievable.
0: The plane had been effectively shattered into tens of thousands of pieces. Some parts, like the propeller, had remained intact because of the way they were built. But there was no plane. It was rather a wreckage or a debris field that was almost impossible to see and understand until you really started poking around what belonged to what.
2: And you were actually aboard the barge off the coast of Palau as they were going about the recovery of the wreckage and the remains. So tell me, what was that like? What was the atmosphere like aboard the vessel?
0: This is extremely dangerous work to do. So Project Recover contract with divers, almost all of whom are ex-Navy divers, people who have in some cases been in combat situations. These are not scuba divers. These are people who can do all sorts of crazy things underwater. And so when I was on the barge, these divers were there and were working on a what's known as surface supply air. So, you know, the old-fashioned diver's helmets?
2: Yeah.
0: Imagine a high-tech version of that. Groups of them going down, working on this recovery. And
2: that just makes them more limber, so they don't have that big tank on them.
0: Exactly. And they can stay down longer. Of course, they have to do decompression for a very long time. It's a very involved process. But the atmosphere on the barge is dominated in part by these divers, who are hilarious and profane and colorful characters, but also incredibly good at their jobs. It has a kind of quasi-military feel to it because of all the safety protocols, of all of the kind of very strict regimentation about how this happens and the precautions you take to ensure that, frankly, no one dies. Poking around tangled, dangerous chunks of metal and bombs 120 feet underwater is not something you undertake lightly.
2: Sure. So they start exhuming material. What was it that they brought up?
0: The way this works is it looks like a gigantic hose where they vacuum up the seafloor. And simultaneously, anything larger, like pieces of metal, get put in a basket. If you're on a barge, a recovery barge like this, you actually see all this happening in real time because all the divers have video cameras and audio on their equipment. So there's screens showing you what's going on 120 feet below the surface. And so, you know, these guys are like joking with each other or listening to heavy metal or whatever the playlist that is today. There's typically a lead archaeologist. In this case, it was this woman, Svenja Weiss, who's German, works in Denmark. She's a Project Recovery team member. She's the one kind of saying, like, stop, like, grab that thing, you know.
2: Oh, directing them from the vessel.
0: Yes, exactly. So there had been an area of the site that looked very likely to be the cockpit, what was left of it. And so the focus of the divers on this particular mission had been that area. And so they began bringing up baskets of material, and it increasingly became clear that we were getting warm. But up until that point, no remains had been found. Then there was a piece of metal that came up, which there were some people who actually were in military aviation immediately recognized as a flak piece of body armor that would have been behind Jamin Allen's back. It was like a steel plate, and the corner of it had been clearly blown off by an anti-aircraft round. So we think, we don't know with 100% certainty, that he's probably suffered a direct hit in the cockpit and was probably killed. In other words, that he was probably dead the moment the plane was hit. But that also meant that we were very close to where presumably his body was. And then the control stick came up.
2: The pilot control stick.
0: Yes.
1: A quick content warning here. Things are about to get a bit descriptive. If you'd rather not hear some of these details, just advance the podcast by a minute or so.
0: And then, and I remember very, very distinctly, there was a cage on the seafloor filled with muck and shells and coral and all this stuff. And they brought it up, and we all rushed around and looked at it. And one of the team members, this guy Blake, like reached in and pulled something out. And Svenja, who was the forensic anthropologist, archaeologist, like, that's a piece of tibia. That's bone. We all took up stations in the screening area where you dump these buckets of muck and you start to look. And as we were doing that, more and more bone started showing up in the cages. And every site is different. Everyone's death is different. In a case like this, it's hard to imagine just how violent this crash must have been, but the evidence was translated into what we were finding. This is not a quiet death.
1: Even though Project Recover strongly suspected these remains belonged to Manaun, based on how and where they found them, they needed definite confirmation. These fragments of bones were shipped to Hawaii, where the U.S. Department of Defense has a special unit known as the Defense POW/MIA Accounting Agency. The agency traces its origins to the aftermath of the Vietnam War, and its sole focus is finding and identifying missing service members.
0: This is the most state-of-the-art skeletal forensic laboratory in the world, the largest. They have many people there with hyper-specialized areas of interest, expertise, you know, people who only study teeth, people who only study certain kinds of skeletal remains. People had given cheek swabs who were descendants of Jamin Allen, Anthony DePetta, and Wilbur Mitz, the three crew members. In some cases, you know, people have given a cheek swab maybe 10 years ago. They've forgotten about it when the entire time the government has been working to find this person.
1: Each of these people, of course, is connected to others they left behind, fellow service members, friends, and family.
3: My name is Rebecca Sheets. I live in Roanoke, Virginia. I was born in 1947 and will be 78 years old in just another month or so. I was born after the loss of my uncle, so I know him through time spent with my grandmother, my family.
1: Rebecca's uncle was J. Ross Manown. He was her mother's brother, and even though they never got to meet, his personality and absence loomed large in her family.
3: He was a remarkable young man. I learned of him through the photos on the wall and then the occasional stories that were told. During his youth, he lived in Kingwood, West Virginia, and went to high school there. He was well-liked in the community, was very outgoing, and was in a lot of activities. Jay particularly played the cornet and the marching band. And upon graduation, he entered West Virginia University, and he majored in mining engineering. He was an avid woodworker, and we still use several pieces in our home. Just the history, knowing that he made them, is beautiful that the legacy survives. He was in the Naval Reserves in school, and after Pearl Harbor, he enlisted in active duty. He had been at active duty for a number of years, first in Alaska, then in the Pacific, and he'd come home on leave, and I have quite a few pictures of that time. Regarding my grandmother, I was so close with her, and I just am so aware that this was a devastating loss. And she turned gray really in a matter of months, and my mother was left as having two grieving parents, and that was very hard on her, so it was a great loss to the family. The actual event of his loss was never really discussed how it happened. I was only told his plane was lost in the Pacific. As you might expect, as a child, that part of the information was not shared. And I would imagine it was very painful to talk about it, and it was not discussed. So we tried to learn about him through things that he made, his activities. I always visited my grandmother often, and there was a third story to the house, and it was a museum. My brother and I used to go up there, and there was this trunk in the attic, and my grandmother told us that it had Jay's uniform in it and his military sword. And we were told we could look at the sword, and she showed us the uniform, but we were not allowed to really disturb that.
1: Rebecca says the bombing of Pearl Harbor motivated her Uncle Jay to enlist.
3: At this particular time in our history, there was a high amount of patriotism. My father was also a naval aviator and knew Jay Manown. I grew up with a lot of respect and appreciation for our freedoms.
1: When I spoke with Rebecca, she brought along a photo album full of memorabilia. Is there a photograph in particular that stands out to you that shows your uncle in the way that you think of him?
3: The one most special to me is including my Uncle Jay Ross Manown, Lieutenant Jay Ross Manown, with his crewmates, Anthony DePetta and Wilbur Metz. There are three of them in front of the plane.
1: What do you like about that photograph?
3: This is the photograph that alerted me that The plane had been found, and two of the members of the crew had their military services, and they were still searching for my uncle. So this is the photograph that is most special.
1: The photograph was the one published in Smithsonian Magazine alongside Stephen's reporting. We have a link to it in our show notes if you'd like to see it yourself. Stephen's article describes the successful identification of the other two crew members aboard Manown's plane, Anthony DePetta and Wilbur Mitz.
3: Upon discovering this wonderful article by Dr. Stephen Mim, I contacted the Navy that very Monday morning. I did the DNA test, sent it in. I had to wait. And that waiting part, after 80 years, you'd think we could wait. And you're so excited to get the results. 1 month later, I receive a call from the Navy chief, and she informs me that I'm a DNA match.
1: Meaning that the remains did indeed come from Lieutenant J. Ross Manown.
3: That was an exhilarating moment.
2: Tell me about the moment you got that phone call saying that they had identified his remains. What did you think? What did you feel?
3: To use the expression, it took my breath away, is pretty true. This whole experience has been a deep emotional one. Someone that has been a part of your life, who you knew through the shared memories, is coming home. And I knew what that would mean to my grandmother. I knew what that would mean to my mother and my grandfather. And it was such an overwhelming feeling of joy. We were calling all of our family and sharing this story. People we hadn't talked to in years were calling. People I hadn't met. The connections are so amazing. Two Navy chiefs visited my home, and I was joined by my brother. They presented the case of how the DNA is compared and matched, and that we will set up the military service.
2: Can you tell me about the ceremony and how that unfolded?
3: This was the end of September of 2024. The military service we decided to do in his hometown, Kingwood, West Virginia, where he grew up and where my grandparents are buried. We had the option of some other possibilities, Arlington, of course, but I wanted to bring him home. I wanted to be with family and joined by the others that had remained in the community. And I'm so glad I did. I think it was the perfect opportunity. There was a flyover that was conducted after the ceremony in the parking lot where the three aircraft fly into view, the jets, and there's a breakaway, they call it the fly-off, where the missing member disappears from the formation. That was a very beautiful thing to see. Project Recover had many representatives there, including the founder, Pat Scannon, who presented me with a flag that was flown in the island of Palau.
1: Relatives of the other two service members who served aboard the Avenger with J. Manown were also in attendance.
3: One of the highlights of this ceremony was meeting the nieces of Anthony DePetta and Wilbur Mitz. Diana Ward is the niece of Archie Mitz. He was called Archie. And Suzanne Nakamura was the niece of Anthony DePetta, and she's from New Jersey. This is rare that you get the whole crew brought home together to stand with the nieces and join our crew members together. It was wonderful. Jay was the last service member to be identified and brought home. And I stood in my grandmother's shoes when I did attend this service, I was representing my family, my mother, my grandmother, and I knew how much and how deeply grateful they would be for this outpouring of love and for this beautiful service. Finally, there's closure because throughout all these years, there was never a ceremony. There was never a grave. And it was an open wound in some ways. There was a great deal of sorrow. But now, this is a moment of joy to bring him home and to know how much love has gone into this.
0: World War II is actually the place where most American MIAs are lost, upward of 80,000.
1: Stephen Mim again.
0: Really tells you something about the scale of the losses that the United States sustained in that conflict. It dwarfs all the other modern conflicts that the United States has been party to.
2: So explain to me the importance of recovering the remains of U.S. troops 80 years after the end of World War II. Is it to provide families with a kind of closure? Does the military learn something about how the battle was fought?
0: There are multiple motives, one of which is that the kind of creeds of each of the services emphasize that if you fall in the field of battle, the government will come for you. In other words, that they do not forget you.
2: Mm-hmm.
0: This is a delivery on a promise built into the armed services that is somewhat unique to the United States. But there are other motives as well, and one of which is that the closure that it provides for families is hugely important, obviously. And it's a closure that, as the Manown story attests, it spans generations. I've seen this with all three of these crew members, actually, about how it affected the families. I think, as a historian, this may not be the stated purpose, but in many ways, this is a way of keeping alive a memory of a conflict in a way that transcends History Channel style military history, you know, where you're all looking at black and white footage and you're like, okay, that happened a long time ago. And this is a way to re-engage with the past in a way that I think is constructive, perhaps. It's maybe a ritual, a secular ritual, but it's one that the United States practices and I think attestifies to its fealty to its veterans in a way that affirms their importance, living or dead.
1: Rebecca Sheets would agree with that idea. To her, the special meaning was captured in a photograph taken of her the day of the memorial.
3: At the conclusion of the service, we were seated at the cemetery, and I was presented the flag by Admiral Robinson, and I was sitting right next to my grandmother's stone, and I put my hand on her stone, and I said, "He's home." And that was a photo that I think is one of my favorites of the service.
2: And when you think about the future, what does it mean to you to have your uncle back with you in a way for you and for your family going forward?
3: Well, as I have reminisced and reflected, I believe we have been given a gift that few others experience. I have seen a community come together. I have been rejoined with family that I had lost touch with, and we are planning a family reunion, hopefully this summer or early fall, to get the family back together so those that are living elsewhere can meet their cousins and can relearn their roots. I want to thank Project Recover. I want to thank the U.S. Navy. I want to thank the DPAA MIA Accounting Agency for making this possible. I just have such gratitude for all that have helped.
2: Rebecca, thank you so much for your time. It was really nice to talk to you and to hear more about your uncle and this story. So thank you so much.
3: I appreciate it so much.
2: Bye.
3: Bye-bye.
2: 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The executive producer of PRX Productions is Jocelyn Gonzalez. Our episode artwork is by Emily Lankowitz, fact-checking by Stephanie Abramson. Our music is from APM Music. I'm Ari Daniel. 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
7: It's hard to do politically, but compared to, you know, giving women the vote or ending slavery, like, it's not. We've solved harder problems.
4: This is your host, Suki Wessling, and this is a mini-babble. 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Cindy has spent a career at the EFF fighting for everyone's right to privacy and freedom of speech on the Internet, and she's won. Her legal memoir, Privacy's Defender, details her role in arguing three seminal cases that set the stage for the Internet we have today.
8: It's River to River from IPR News. I'm Ben Kiefer. There are a handful of lawyers in American history whose cases you and I benefit from every day without knowing their names. Cindy Cohen may be one of them. She grew up in central Iowa, moved to San Francisco, fell in with a crowd of early Internet hackers, and ended up arguing, successfully, that computer code is protected speech under the First Amendment.
4: That's impressive, but it's not radical to say that as much as most of us value our privacy and freedom of speech, the open nature of the Internet has come with its problems. Cindy is the first to admit that there is real harm being done, often anonymously, in the name of free speech, and this harm falls disproportionately on women and other vulnerable populations. Cindy argues that it's important to focus first on the necessity of Internet privacy.
7: The reason I think privacy is important is because privacy is a way that people with less power can have a zone of protection from people who have more power. It's also the way that people organize to make change. Every public fight for social justice in the United States has needed to have a private space for it to grow. And, you know, in my lifetime, we've watched gay rights, for instance, go from something that really people had to talk about in private because it was not popular and people could, you know, literally be attacked for standing up for these things to the place where, you know, hopefully we can keep it, but the United States Supreme Court has recognized gay marriage and gay people have rights that are much closer to what they deserve than they had when this started out.
4: Cindy Cohen points out that it's been the lack of privacy that has allowed states to curtail women's right to reproductive decision making.
7: The stories are horrific, right? There's a woman in Nebraska who is serving 2 years in prison for having a conversation over Facebook messages with her daughter to help her daughter get an abortion. If that communication had happened on a more private channel rather than Facebook Messenger without encryption, she might not be in jail today. I mean, these are literally, you know, this isn't like an abstract, I wish I had a little more privacy moments. This is actually about people's security and people's ability to live their lives.
4: She also argues that depending on the government to write workable privacy protections is not always the best approach.
7: Well, I mean, I actually think that they're willing to wade in some really unfortunate ways. There are people whispering in their ears on the other side about, you know, why us not having privacy is great. And we have to explain why us having privacy and control is better than a world in which the corporations have all this control. So, you know, I don't like that sometimes that takes Congress to a standstill. And it's definitely the case for comprehensive privacy legislation that by the time it gets in front of Congress, it's been watered down so much it's not even good. You know, the last thing that was proposed federally for a comprehensive privacy protection was worse than what we have in California right now. Just because they call it privacy doesn't mean that it's privacy. But we have to keep pushing because otherwise we're just surrendering to this surveillance state.
4: As a firm defender of the First Amendment right to free speech, Cindy says that when we allow government to curtail some speech, they often go after the speech that many of us feel should be protected.
7: People who are seeking reproductive assistance need access to information, and we're seeing increasing censorship of that information by the sources that people normally go to, whether that's social media or even private websites. EFF just did a big report about censorship of reproductive information, and we found that even though the terms of a lot of these companies would, on their surface, mean that this information is available, and of course it's First Amendment protected, people were having access problems.
4: She also argues that because different communities don't share the same values, one person's free speech is another person's idea of grooming.
7: What they're trying to do is to say age appropriate for anything that might be harmful to kids. And that's a much broader term, and it includes things where I don't think everybody agrees. You know, if you talk to conservative people, they don't think having access to LGBTQ content or trans content, they think that harms kids. So I think that the thing that we're fighting now with a lot of the age gating is this idea that some stuff is harmful to kids. And that's a much broader category. And it's why EFF is so concerned and think it's a really bad idea. Because if we don't have a shared agreement about what's harmful to kids, then you're just handing a censorship tool to people.
4: Cindy Cohen also points out that not only do corporations often follow the government's lead to censor what many might see as the wrong free speech, but we can't depend on everyone to have the same definition of inappropriate images.
7: We've spent years trying to help women who have breastfeeding forums continue to have their forums when they get flagged for nudity because somebody's taking a picture and saying, like, she's not latching, how does this work, or I've got this, you know, rash or something, what does this look like, and they get flagged as pornography.
4: Cindy Cohen also argues that online abuse isn't a new thing. It's an extension of the problems that vulnerable people in our society face already.
7: We took an offline problem where women's protection and women's protection from abuse was not handled seriously by law enforcement and people in power, and we moved it over into the online world, and we're experiencing the same kind of situation in which people whose job it is to help protect us and keep us safe from abuse are rotten at it in the offline world, and they're rotten at it in the online world. Like, women have had to publish under pseudonyms for years, right, because of things like that. So I think that you know, one of the problems is there's just not very much recourse offline or online to people being harassed. Your ability to come after an abuser and get them to stop is, the tools are not great, right? And they need to be better. Like, you need to be able to get a restraining order against someone for online behavior and have it stick. And again, the problem of restraining orders not working very well is not an online problem. It's a problem in general of the way our society is slanted against these kinds of, you know, in ways that protect this kind of abuse.
4: Cindy Cohen and the Electronic Frontier Foundation see the worst abuses happening on platforms owned by corporations and run for profit. These corporations have developed what she calls a surveillance business model, sacrificing the needs and desires of the platform's users in the pursuit of profit.
7: The other thing that we believe strongly in is having a multitude of places where you can speak and participate. So if one isn't serving you, you can go somewhere else without losing your whole community. Part of the reason why EFF is very supportive of some of the communities like Mastodon or Blue Sky or other kinds of communities that are not corporate controlled and have a surveillance business model is to let people be able to build communities that serve them rather than being, you know, stuck in these huge communities where there's a lot of abusers.
4: And to those who say we could fix the problem like they have in Australia by forcing people to register in order to take part in social media, not so fast, Cindy says. Anonymity is not the fundamental issue.
7: They have done scientific research about anonymity, and we have a gigantic example in front of us, which is Facebook, right? Which requires real names. People aren't nicer to each other. This idea that anonymous speech allows people to be meaner to each other or to harass people more isn't actually borne out by the research.
4: Cindy Cohen and EFF are hopeful that they can convince governments to take online harassment seriously. Rather than curtailing people's right to free speech and privacy, get more serious about going after offenders in the real world.
7: Right now, we have people who harass with impunity. It's not actually all that hard to find most of them. I mean, the number of people who can legitimately handle being untraceable online if they're engaging in a campaign in harassment, it's very small. It's that they're not being caught. It's that nobody's trying to catch them. It's that the cops say, oh, there's a VPN, there's nothing I can do. Of course there is. When they're trying to go after drug dealers, they can go past a VPN, right? Like, so I just think it's a problem of will and enforcement and not a problem of the technology.
4: Cindy says we need to never lose sight of what we've gained from a free internet.
7: EFF does human rights work all around the world. The ability to sneak information out of a repressive government and using anonymity, VPNs, tools like Tor, it saves lives. We wouldn't know the things we know about the Taiwanese fight for freedom, Tibet. We work with a lot of Chinese democracy people. Now we've got people in Ukraine. We've got people in Gaza. We've got people, I mean, all over the world, Sudan, people all over the world who need to get information out of very scary places where there is official censorship. They need these tools and they rely on these tools. And if we decide that, you know, because cops aren't willing to investigate harassment, we're going to get rid of these tools, it's not the right move to remove anonymity from everybody because some people misuse it.
4: Cindy Cohen of the Electronic Frontier Foundation says that there is hard work ahead, but freedom is always worth fighting for.
7: You know, John Perry Barlow once told me, no one gives you your rights, you have to take them. And I think that that's a lot of my framing about it. We have a lot of work to do. But I do think that in some ways we've kind of metastasized a lot of the benefits that the internet gave us, and we're sometimes only focused on the problems. And it's not like the problems aren't there, but it's also not like the benefits aren't there. And what we need is all of these tools to work for us. And they can. If we can get rid of this surveillance business model, I think we can shrink a lot of things down to a better problem. That's not hard to do. I mean, it's hard to do politically, but compared to, you know, giving women the vote or ending slavery, like it's not, we've solved harder problems.
4: Thanks to Cindy Cohen, retiring executive director of the Electronic Frontier Foundation, for sharing her perspective. 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
3: Well, Jeff, I put the 28 on your embassy as well in the log. She did provide, or somebody provided a 28. It's going to be 6 Robert, Edward Robert, 816. And the associated bin is John Henry, 4 David, Boy 156, 8 Lincoln. Sam 0 1 3 9 5 6. And then let's go ahead with that 27th Aaron of Arizona.
4: Well, it's gonna be David 0 5 6 2 2 7 5 9.
3: That does return to your RO, that's the kid.
4: I copy, and I have identifier speaker ready for dispatch.
5: This is Bird Note. It's a September day in Ontario, right at dusk, and a small flock of songbirds flies out from the treetops into the cool evening air. The flock rises higher and higher and then begins heading south. It's the start of their fall migration. Among this mix of thrushes and orioles is a chunky brownish bird, a wood thrush. This particular wood thrush has finished nesting in this southern Canadian woodland. Now, it will migrate 2,300 miles south to spend the winter in Costa Rica. Before migrating, it ate steadily for 2 weeks, putting on fat to fuel the flight. Wood thrushes migrate in great bursts. In a single night, our thrush will climb to several thousand feet and cover 200 or even 300 miles before morning. Then, it's time to recharge. This wood thrush might pause in the Florida Panhandle for 10 days before embarking at dusk on a non-stop flight across the Gulf of Mexico to the Yucatan. In early April, wood thrushes begin flying north again. But unlike the leisurely pace of fall, spring birds are in a hurry to migrate. They'll get back to Ontario 3 times as fast as they got to Costa Rica. For Bird Note, I'm Michael Stein. 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
6: The fronts of many of the buildings along Main Street in Henning are boarded, flat facades. Their roofs, backs, and sides have all fallen in, and the ruined timber lies among weeds with bottles and beer cans. It's a far cry from the town Marvin Montgomery remembers growing up. That town was small, but bustling.
7: There were 3 gins here, as a matter of fact, on this lot right here. So it was busy, a beehive of activity, farmers and local merchants, all of these stores were open.
6: Montgomery doesn't idealize this time. The town Montgomery grew up in was also segregated. Henning, like many places large and small, has made incredible social progress. Montgomery's father was the first black mayor of Henning. The current mayor is black, and the younger Montgomery is an alderman. But greater equality hasn't brought economic prosperity behind it, and walking past the Main Street sign where the M has faded away, it's hard not to feel that something is disappearing. Here's Montgomery.
7: It saddens me to see that our buildings, and because of lack of businesses, and are just falling down.
6: The problems Henning faces today are problems rural communities all across the country face that have lost first farming jobs, then manufacturing jobs.
7: People feel kind of desperate, disenfranchised.
6: The busiest spot in Henning today is probably the Main Street Post Office. There's no home delivery in the town, so everyone has to come here to collect their mail. Two people were shot here in late 2010. The motive was robbery. Like many rural areas, Henning is experiencing levels of crime that seem surreal to many longtime residents. Murder is still very rare outside of cities, but a study out of Illinois State University found that burglary rates have doubled in rural America, and assault rates have nearly tripled. Down the street from the post office is the Henning Deli and Grill. The teeny shack has bars on the windows and four security cameras trained on the outside. The owner of the shop, Keith Alston, keeps an eye on that video feed as he works the register.
8: Yeah, they broke in my store, stole cigarettes, they took my whole register. Now, got beer. It's kind of sad.
6: Demographer John Cromartie does economic research at the USDA, and he knows all about the struggles many rural towns face. Cromartie has watched the percentage of Americans who live in rural areas decline relative to urban areas, but he says that's going to stop.
9: At some point, demographers expect us to reach an equilibrium. Modernized, westernized, industrialized countries have urbanized, and it looks like at some point that trend, demographers expect that to flatten out.
6: So you're saying these places in rural America, they're not going to just disappear?
9: Oh, goodness, no.
6: Montgomery is also optimistic. He sees Henning becoming a tourist town, with the buildings along Main Street restored and converted. Standing outside of City Hall, he points.
7: And I see those turn into a lot of quaint little shops.
6: Alston says that would bring a smile to his face. For WKNO News, I'm Eleanor Boudreau.

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1: That means dead bodies. It's not uncommon to find the remains of climbers who didn't make it. People who died on their way up or on the way down in pursuit of their passion on an 8,000-meter peak. Writer and explorer Jennifer Jordan was on K2 in 2002.
2: I was on a small team of fabulous people, Araceli Segarra, Hector Ponce de Leon, Armando de la Vega, love the names, don't you, and Jeff Rhodes. And when the team was climbing, those four would be climbing, I would be walking the glacier for my exercise.
1: So Jennifer was just walking around, and in the barren landscape of a mountain at 16,500 feet, all kinds of things on the ground can catch your eye.
2: So I always found something, some of it benign, some of it not so benign. And Hector started calling me the bone collector because I was just always finding something along the way. And this one day, Jeff was in camp, so he was with me on my afternoon hike. And we found this debris field that was obviously old.
1: Typically, the stuff Jennifer found was relatively new. Gore-Tex-y nylon in bright colors from the 1970s, 80s, and 90s.
2: And then all of a sudden, we found leather and shards of hemp rope and shards of canvas and old Primus stove burner and stuff that hasn't been used. I knew in decades.
1: Hadn't been used in decades, more like 70 years. So they kept looking. And then suddenly, Jeff found an old crampon.
2: We knew if we found a crampon, there was somebody close by a crampon. And then all of a sudden I looked down and I saw a shard, and it's funny how your brain can pick out of all this effluvium something that really shouldn't be there. And I picked it up and I handed it to Jeff and I said, "Is it?" And he goes, "Oh yeah, that looks like a piece of an ulna."
1: An ulna. That's one of the two long bones in your arm that lead down to your wrist. So the search was on to find more. A fibula, a tibia, the long leg bones, a pelvis, a scattering of ribs. No skull, thank God, but they found the better part of a complete skeleton. And then all of a sudden, Jeff bends down and picks up a tattered leather and canvas glove, a climber's gauntlet.
2: And on it, with very faint felt tip point letters, was the name Wolf in cap letters. And he and I just looked at each other and, oh my God, we found Dudley Wolf.
1: Now, if you're like me, you've probably never heard the name before, but in 1939, Dudley Wolf was on one of the earliest expeditions to reach the summit of K2. An adventurer and one of the wealthiest men in the world at the time, he was left for dead with the rescue team of Sherpa after a devastating avalanche. Some say he was the victim of his own foolishness. Others say he was abandoned by the members of his climbing party as they fled the mountain to save their own lives. And even though his body has been found, there remains a great deal of controversy around Wolf's death that continues to this day. In her book, The Last Man on the Mountain, Jennifer Jordan gives us a close look into the life of an American adventurer, the first to die on K2. I'm James Mills, and you're listening to The Joy Trip Project.

0: give me a little bit of perspective. What was Dudley Wolf doing on K2?
1: Dudley Wolf was kind of man searching for meaning. He was a born adventurer, and if he'd been born a century earlier, he would have been on expeditions to find the poles and to cross the seas and to stake claims on uncharted land. But as it was, the high mountains were the only real uncharted territory left. And he drove an ambulance on the front lines with Ernest Hemingway, and he hunted wild ibex in the hills of Europe. And then found himself in the midst of that training and that climbing and skiing and trekking in Europe, involved in loving the alpine life. Met Fritz Wiesner along the way, and Fritz was struggling to find funding for in 1939. Imagine that. You know, German-American in pre-World War II America trying to find funding. I mean, it was an ugly scene. So along comes this millionaire looking for

0: adventure. So Fritz and he met, and Dudley said, hey, I'll help you. And, you know, part of the deal is I really want to go for the summit. I mean, I don't want to be a pampered client at base camp. You know, I'm a strong man, and I've done all this work in the Alps and all this climbing, so I want a shot.
1: I think it's fair to say that he was definitely qualified for the times to do this particular climb. Tell me a little bit about some of the dynamics of the expedition and the members that were on it in terms of making it perhaps not the best environment for a successful summit.
0: The team was woefully unprepared. And as you say, in 1939, nobody had climbed an 8,000-meter peak. Nobody had experience. The highest Fritz had been was on Nanga Parbat. I think he made it to 23,000 feet. He certainly wasn't tested in the death zone. And except for Charlie Houston and Paul Petzold the year before on K2, they had made it to 8,000 meters. And Charlie, you know, to his dying day, said he barely made it off the mountain. So that kind of experience nobody had. Now, what the 1939 team also didn't have was a team that had any kind of breadth of experience. I mean, Jack Durrance was a great guide in America. Our highest mountain's 14,000 feet. And again, he knew nothing about ice. The minute he got to that mountain, he was terrified.
1: His claim to fame was climbing Devil's Tower.
0: Right. He was an incredible rock climber, great skier. And when he got to K2, as I say in the book, his daughter told me, Jack said to himself, we are totally f***ed. And just looking at that mountain and looking at that world of ice that he was totally unprepared for. There were telltale signs. I mean, Fritz couldn't gather a strong team. None of the 38 team could or would go. And the men that hadn't gone in 38 with Charlie Houston that might have been able to go with Fritz in 39 didn't, wouldn't, couldn't. You know, you got to read through the lines here. So Fritz ended up with a team of five climbers, himself, Jack Durrance, Dudley Wolf, Shap Cranmer, and George Sheldon. George and Shap, I mean, they had never been above, 12 or 14,000 feet. I mean, neither had Jack as well. But they were woefully unprepared, especially emotionally. I think they were barely 19. And there they were, George Sheldon, first time he'd even left the country. And there he is on a six-month expedition, a 660-mile trek in and out. So I think, especially having done, you know, the last 80 of those miles, I think when they finally turned that last corner in Concordia and finally looked at that mountain 10 miles down the glacier, three of them, Shap, George, and Jack, said, no way. That is way too much mountain for us. That left Fritz and Dudley going, bring it on. And with all the Sherpas in the world and all the support in the world, to expect two men without any kind of 8,000-meter experience to be successful was just suicidal.
1: It sounds like there's a lot of ego.
0: A lot of ego, as there is today.
1: How much of that was complicit in the utter tragedy of this that ultimately culminated in Dudley Wolf's death along with a number of Sherpa?
0: You know, it's so hard to speculate 70 years later, and it's so hard to speculate because, of course, Dudley's diary didn't survive. When everything finally shat the bed, and Jack Durrance was the only one left at base camp with any hope of going up to get Dudley, he couldn't do altitude. He couldn't get above camp two without blinding headaches and nausea and just incredible disorientation. So, ego. I mean, ego because they were still there. Ego because Fritz refused to look at the writing on the wall as leader. He really wanted that mountain. Charlie Houston told me he needed that mountain. Financially, professionally, Fritz said to Charlie, if I make this mountain, I can marry a rich American widow and never worry about money again. And Charlie looked at that and thought, oh my God, you know, this is not a good scene. Charlie knew enough about K2 to know that you can't go to that mountain with an agenda.
1: Something that really struck me through the course of the book was the fact that so much had happened to almost sabotage the ultimate summit attempt, particularly when Jack Durrance and other members of the party evacuated several of the high camps all the way to base camp. How do they reconcile those decisions, or do they?
0: They didn't. They all pointed fingers at each other. To this day, I mean, I think my book is one of the first to get hold of others' diaries, not just Jack Durrance's. I had access to Fritz Wieser's original diary. I found Tony Cromwell's family, and Tony Cromwell left the mountain and basically lived in Europe the rest of his life. And I found his grandson, and I said, you know, there was reference to your grandfather's diary, but nobody's ever seen it. What do you know about that? He said, well, I'm sure he burned it along the way. So, all by way of saying that everybody pointed fingers at everybody else about those camps being stripped. Now, what I found in Jack's diary, which was odd because it didn't come out for years, is that Tony sent a note up to Jack at Camp 2 saying, time to go. Sherpas are on their way, or porters are on their way. We're heading out. You know, July 19th is our date. So, Jack and Kikuli strip the camps, they were told. And then Cromwell was never held accountable. And when Fritz labeled Jack as the man who stripped the camps, Jack never defended himself. And I, to this day, don't know why.
1: It sounds to me, having read the book, I get the impression that Dudley Wolfe was the only person on this entire expedition pure of intent.
0: Absolutely. Well, Dudley didn't need it. I mean, he needed it emotionally, the way any adventurer needs the adventure. He didn't need it, obviously, financially. He wasn't doing it to prove himself. He wasn't doing it to... I mean, Jack at one point said some really squirrely things about Dudley trying to win his wife back by this, which is absolutely patently false, because it was Dudley who ended the marriage, not Alice. So, yes, Dudley was there because he loved adventure. He was an incredibly gentle soul. He was an incredibly generous soul with his money. He didn't like feeling like the cash cow of the expedition, which the other boys made him feel like. But, yes, he was there, looked at that, took one look at that mountain and said, absolutely, I can do this. He never had a moment's doubt.
1: So what do we learn from Dudley's experience in the first American death on K2?
0: We learn that passion has a very high price when your passion is at 8,000 meters. He always handled his danger with a lot of balance and respect and intelligence. He volunteered for World War I driving an ambulance because the U.S. military didn't want him because he had flat feet and bad eyes. He handled that danger. He didn't come back like Hemingway, just kind of shattered. He thought he could handle K2. You know, he thought he could handle the danger. And ironically, he came really close to doing that. And if there'd been either people to turn him back or people to help him down, he would have probably died an old man on the coast of Maine. So I would say the price of passion at 8,000 meters is a very, very hefty one.

This interview with Jennifer Jordan was recorded on location at the Mountain Film Festival in Telluride, Colorado. 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And you just might inspire our next joy trip together. But most of all, don't forget to tell your friends. Until next time, take care.

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3: 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Cindy has spent a career at the EFF fighting for everyone's right to privacy and freedom of speech on the internet. And she's won. Her legal memoir, Privacy's Defender, details her role in arguing three seminal cases that set the stage for the internet we have today.
4: It's River to River from IPR News. I'm Ben Kiefer. There are a handful of lawyers in American history whose cases you and I benefit from every day without knowing their names. Cindy Cohen may be one of them. She grew up in central Iowa, moved to San Francisco, fell in with a crowd of early internet hackers, and ended up arguing, successfully, that computer code is protected speech under the First Amendment.
3: That's impressive, but it's not radical to say that as much as most of us value our privacy and freedom of speech, the open nature of the internet has come with its problems. Cindy is the first to admit that there is real harm being done, often anonymously, in the name of free speech, and this harm falls disproportionately on women and other vulnerable populations. Cindy argues that it's important to focus first on the necessity of internet privacy.
2: The reason I think privacy is important is because privacy is a way that people with less power can have a zone of protection from people who have more power. It's also the way that people organize to make change. Every public fight for social justice in the United States has needed to have a private space for it to grow. And, you know, in my lifetime, we've watched gay rights, for instance, go from something that really people had to talk about in private because it was not popular and people could, you know, literally be attacked for standing up for these things to the place where, you know, hopefully we can keep it, but the United States Supreme Court has recognized gay marriage and gay people have rights that are much closer to what they deserve than they had when this started out.
3: Cindy Cohen points out that it's been the lack of privacy that has allowed states to curtail women's right to reproductive decision making.
2: The stories are horrific, right? There's a woman in Nebraska who is serving 2 years in prison for having a conversation over Facebook messages with her daughter to help her daughter get an abortion. If that communication had happened on a more private channel rather than Facebook Messenger without encryption, she might not be in jail today. I mean, these are literally, you know, this isn't like an abstract, I wish I had a little more privacy moments. This is actually about people's security and people's ability to live their lives.
3: She also argues that depending on the government to write workable privacy protections is not always the best approach.
2: Well, I mean, I actually think that they're willing to wade in some really unfortunate ways. There are people whispering in their ears on the other side about, you know, why us not having privacy is great. And we have to explain why us having privacy and control is better than a world in which the corporations have all this control. So, you know, I don't like that sometimes that takes Congress to a standstill. And it's definitely the case for comprehensive privacy legislation that by the time it gets in front of Congress, it's been watered down so much it's not even good. You know, the last thing that was proposed federally for a comprehensive privacy protection was worse than what we have in California right now. Just because they call it privacy doesn't mean that it's privacy. But we have to keep pushing because otherwise we're just surrendering to this surveillance state.
3: As a firm defender of the First Amendment right to free speech, Cindy says that when we allow government to curtail some speech, they often go after the speech that many of us feel should be protected.
2: People who are seeking reproductive assistance need access to information, and we're seeing increasing censorship of that information by the sources that people normally go to, whether that's social media or even private websites. EFF just did a big report about censorship of reproductive information, and we found that even though the terms of a lot of these companies would, on their surface, mean that this information is available, and of course it's First Amendment protected, people were having access problems.
3: She also argues that because different communities don't share the same values, one person's free speech is another person's idea of grooming.
2: What they're trying to do is to say age appropriate for anything that might be harmful to kids. And that's a much broader term, and it includes things where I don't think everybody agrees. You know, if you talk to conservative people, they don't think having access to LGBTQ content or trans content, they think that harms kids. So I think that the thing that we're fighting now with a lot of the age gating is this idea that some stuff is harmful to kids, and that's a much broader category, and it's why EFF is so concerned and think it's a really bad idea. Because if we don't have a shared agreement about what's harmful to kids, then you're just handing a censorship tool to people.
3: Cindy Cohen also points out that not only do corporations often follow the government's lead to censor what many might see as the wrong free speech, but we can't depend on everyone to have the same definition of inappropriate images.
2: We've spent years trying to help women who have breastfeeding forums continue to have their forums when they get flagged for nudity because somebody's taking a picture and saying, like, she's not latching, how does this work, or I've got this, you know, rash or something, what does this look like, and they get flagged as pornography.
3: Cindy Cohen also argues that online abuse isn't a new thing. It's an extension of the problems that vulnerable people in our society face already.
2: We took an offline problem where women's protection and women's protection from abuse was not handled seriously by law enforcement and people in power, and we moved it over into the online world, and we're experiencing the same kind of situation in which people whose job it is to help protect us and keep us safe from abuse are rotten at it in the offline world, and they're rotten at it in the online world. Like, women have had to publish under pseudonyms for years, right, because of things like that. So I think that you know, one of the problems is there's just not very much recourse offline or online to people being harassed. Your ability to come after an abuser and get them to stop is, the tools are not great, right? And they need to be better. Like, you need to be able to get a restraining order against someone for online behavior and have it stick. And again, the problem of restraining orders not working very well is not an online problem. It's a problem in general of the way our society is slanted against these kinds of, you know, in ways that protect this kind of abuse.
3: Cindy Cohen and the Electronic Frontier Foundation see the worst abuses happening on platforms owned by corporations and run for profit. These corporations have developed what she calls a surveillance business model, sacrificing the needs and desires of the platform's users in the pursuit of profit.
2: The other thing that we believe strongly in is having a multitude of places where you can speak and participate. So if one isn't serving you, you can go somewhere else without losing your whole community. Part of the reason why EFF is very supportive of some of the communities like Mastodon or Blue Sky or other kinds of communities that are not corporate controlled and have a surveillance business model is to let people be able to build communities that serve them rather than being, you know, stuck in these huge communities where there's a lot of abusers.
3: And to those who say we could fix the problem like they have in Australia by forcing people to register in order to take part in social media, not so fast, Cindy says. Anonymity is not the fundamental issue.
2: They have done scientific research about anonymity. And we have a gigantic example in front of us, which is Facebook, right? Which requires real names. People aren't nicer to each other. This idea that anonymous speech allows people to be meaner to each other or to harass people more isn't actually borne out by the research.
3: Cindy Cohen and EFF are hopeful that they can convince governments to take online harassment seriously. Rather than curtailing people's right to free speech and privacy, get more serious about going after offenders in the real world.
2: Right now, we have people who harass with impunity. It's not actually all that hard to find most of them. I mean, the number of people who can legitimately handle being untraceable online if they're engaging in a campaign in harassment, it's very small. It's that they're not being caught. It's that nobody's trying to catch them. It's that the cops say, oh, there's a VPN, there's nothing I can do. Of course there is. When they're trying to go after drug dealers, they can go past a VPN, right? Like, so I just think it's a problem of will and enforcement and not a problem of the technology.
3: Cindy says we need to never lose sight of what we've gained from a free internet.
2: EFF does human rights work all around the world. The ability to sneak information out of a repressive government and using anonymity, VPNs, tools like Tor, it saves lives. We wouldn't know the things we know about the Taiwanese fight for freedom, Tibet. We work with a lot of Chinese democracy people. Now we've got people in Ukraine. We've got people in Gaza. We've got people, I mean, all over the world, Sudan, people all over the world who need to get information out of very scary places where there is official censorship. They need these tools and they rely on these tools. And if we decide that, you know, because cops aren't willing to investigate harassment, we're going to get rid of these tools, it's not the right move to remove anonymity from everybody because some people misuse it.
3: Cindy Cohen of the Electronic Frontier Foundation says that there is hard work ahead, but freedom is always worth fighting for.
2: You know, John Perry Barlow once told me, no one gives you your rights, you have to take them. And I think that that's a lot of my framing about it. We have a lot of work to do. But I do think that in some ways we've kind of metastasized a lot of the benefits that the internet gave us, and we're sometimes only focused on the problems. And it's not like the problems aren't there, but it's also not like the benefits aren't there. And what we need is all of these tools to work for us. And they can. If we can get rid of this surveillance business model, I think we can shrink a lot of things down to a better problem. That's not hard to do. I mean, it's hard to do politically, but compared to, you know, giving women the vote or ending slavery, like it's not, we've solved harder problems.
3: Thanks to Cindy Cohen, retiring executive director of the Electronic Frontier Foundation, for sharing her perspective. 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
6: Welcome to Airspace from the Smithsonian's National Air and Space Museum. I'm Matt.
7: I'm Nick.
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9: 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Wells.
7: It's October 30th, 1938. America is almost fully out of the Great Depression, and just that summer, Europe got a terrifying taste of the war that was to come the following year. And people were coming to rely on radio for timely news updates.
6: More and more commonly, listeners were hearing the breaking news bulletin.
9: Ladies and gentlemen, we interrupt our program of dance music to bring you a special bulletin from the Intercontinental Radio News. At 20 minutes before 8 Central Time, Professor Farrell of the Mount Jennings Observatory, Chicago, Illinois, reports observing several explosions of incandescent gas occurring at regular intervals on the planet Mars.
6: But that news bulletin was part of a fictional play airing on CBS. When the program started at 8 p.m., most people were tuned in to NBC for the popular Chase and Sanborn hour. So a lot of people switched to War of the Worlds when it was already in progress. Without the introduction, they mistook the fake news for real news and panicked. Or did they?
8: More than 80 years later, this broadcast is remembered for the myth of widespread panic and evacuations it supposedly caused. What actually happened that night? And why has the fake story of chaos remained ingrained in our memories? That's today on Airspace, presented by Olay.
9: Good evening, ladies and gentlemen. From the Meridian Room in the Park Plaza Hotel in New York City, we bring you the music of Raymond Raquello and his orchestra. With a touch of the Spanish, Raymond Raquello leads off with La Compensita.
7: On October 30th, 1938, Orson Welles was in the CBS studio in New York City with the other actors of Mercury Theater on the Air, ready to perform that night's episode, an adaptation of H.G. Wells' War of the Worlds that they had been rewriting right up until the night before at rehearsal.
8: The program was introduced as The War of the Worlds.
6: H.G. Wells' War of the Worlds.
8: Right.
6: H.G. wrote the book in the 1890s. Orson Welles produced, directed, and starred in the radio play and would go on to do very well in Hollywood. And even though they're both Wellses, they're not related, it can be kind of confusing.
8: Yeah, so the radio play starring Orson Welles in H.G. Welles's The War of the Worlds is introduced. Then it seems to change into a program of kind of boring live dance music. The music is interrupted first by news of explosions on Mars. Then it's interrupted with news of a meteorite landing in New Jersey.
10: While he reads it, let me remind you that we are speaking to you from the observatory in Princeton, New Jersey, where we are interviewing the world-famous astronomer, Professor Pearson. One moment, please. Professor Pearson has passed me a message which he has just received. Professor, may I read the message to the listening audience?
11: Certainly, Mr. Thorpe.
10: Ladies and gentlemen, I shall read you a wire addressed to Professor Pearson from Dr. Gray of the Natural History Museum, New York. Quote, 9:15 p.m. Eastern Standard Time. Seismograph registered shock of almost earthquake intensity occurring within a radius of 20 miles of Princeton. Please investigate. Signed, Lloyd Gray, Chief of Astronomical Division. Unquote.
9: We now return you to the music of Ramon Raquello, playing for you in the Meridian Room of the Park Plaza Hotel, situated in downtown New York.
7: Thank you.
8: Then the music program was abandoned in earnest, and the voices of what sound like reporters live on the scene, government officials and military generals, took over the program.
6: Then listeners heard an apparent death live on the air, as the reporter on the fictional scene seems to succumb to the Martian's deadly heat ray, turning the program briefly to dead air.
11: There's a jet of flame springing from the mirror, and it leaps right at the advancing men. It strikes them head on. Lord, they're turning into flames. Oh, the whole field's caught up by the woods, the barns, the gas tanks, and the automobiles spreading everywhere. Coming this way now, about 20 yards to my right.
9: Ladies and gentlemen, due to circumstances beyond our control, we are unable to continue the broadcast from Grover's Mill. Evidently, there's some difficulty with our field transmission. However, we will return to that point at the earliest.
6: And all of this happened in the first 20 minutes of the broadcast.
7: By that time, people all across the country, and most urgently on the East Coast, had apparently run out of their houses, jammed the interstates and bridges, and tied up all of the phone lines, panicking about the Martians attacking New York. Or had they?
12: It's a great story. It's a great story about powerful media effects. But it is completely untrue. There is no evidence that Americans were pitched into panic and mass hysteria in any numbers that night.
7: That's Professor W. Joseph Campbell, or Joe, to us.
12: I'm a professor of communication at American University, and I'm the author of 7 books, including Getting It Wrong, which is a book that debunks prominent media-driven myths.
7: If you've ever heard about this broadcast of the War of the Worlds, it is likely in the context of the panic that it supposedly caused. It's a story that gets brought out every year so we can laugh at the gullibility of our ancestors and decry the power of the media to cause panic.
6: Right, and the supposed panic is caused by this savvy radio producer who then went on to be like one of the most famous people in America, because remember, this is like a transitioning moment for Orson Welles as he is becoming the Orson Welles of legend that we have today, right? He hasn't made some of the most famous movies like Citizen Kane that we associate with him now. And I think that's also part of the story, right, is it becomes not just part of the myth of what America was in the 1930s, but also the myth of this man, of Orson Welles, as he goes on to become one of the recognized savants of American cinema in the 20th century. We should kind of point out at least a couple of things about this era, one of which is that gathering around the radio in the evening to listen to a radio program was pretty normal for families to do, right? The other thing to point out is that people were actually pretty savvy listeners. They knew that programs often told them stories, right? They weren't thinking that the radio always told them truths about the world. In fact, they tuned into all kinds of fictional stories and would continue to do so for decades after this.
8: Matt, that's a really good point, because when I was listening to the radio broadcast, a recording of the radio broadcast from 1938, all I could think of was, I listen to news on the radio sometimes, but I don't listen to fictional stories. But I was trying to put myself into the shoes of people who sit around on Sunday nights listening to the radio, listening to serialized stories, in addition to getting their news and their sort of late-breaking information that they need about the weather and about what's going on in the world. And I tried to put myself in those shoes as I was listening. And I got really curious about how folks were consuming their entertainment. And I think you're right, they're a lot savvier. And so the myth that we're really focused on talking about is not the myth of whether or not the broadcast happened. It's the myth surrounding the broadcast and whether or not the broadcast caused mass hysteria. And the mass in mass hysteria relies on there being a massive audience sitting around their radios listening to this particular broadcast of War of the Worlds in 1938. And on that night, C.E. Hooper Rating Service surveyed 5,000 people, and only 2% of those people actually listened to the War of the Worlds radio broadcast that night.
6: One of the other things that they found was that none of the people that they interviewed who had been listening to that program thought that it was a news broadcast. So at least according to that sampling of people, and I think we can kind of think of that as similar to like the Nielsen's rating service that provides information to what used to be.
8: And cash.
6: Yeah,
8: they provide cash.
6: And little boxes that go on top of your TV, right, to keep track of what you're watching. So this Hooper rating service, they did interview all of these people. And of the very small percentage of people who were actually listening to this program, none of them actually thought that it was something real that was happening out in the world.
7: Yeah, so the first thing that we need to pull apart while we're trying to suss out whether or not millions of people fled their homes is that millions of people weren't watching. Only 60% of American households had radios in the 1930s, so that's not everybody. And despite the fact that we are still talking about the 17th episode of the Mercury Theater on the air more than 80 years later, it wasn't actually the hottest game in town that night.
6: And that also kind of becomes part of the story, right? Is that people hadn't been listening to it and tuned in late. So, and then anyone who was paying attention to the story as it unfolded on the radio would have picked up cues that time was just unfolding a little bit faster than it would actually take place in real life, right? The Martians were not going to land in New Jersey and then take over the entire country within 40 minutes. That was just a little bit unrealistic.
12: There were not, I should emphasize, very many disclaimers that this was an adaptation, that this was radio fiction, this was a radio play. Nonetheless, close listeners could have picked up on some very fundamental aspects of the program. For one thing, events are moving way too quickly to be believable.
8: Right. So I think the first part of this radio broadcast has a lot of things about it that make it sound like it could be real, right? You have that urgency in the announcer's voice, and you have a lot of that, like, breaking news kind of banners in the broadcast to make you think, oh my gosh, something's going on. But, you know, the reasonable human listening to this broadcast decides, wait a minute, maybe I need to call into the radio station to actually confirm whether or not this is a real news report. And so there was an uptick in calls to the radio station that evening from listeners who were trying to confirm. But people also called the police stations and fire departments and even the newspapers to try and get more information than what they were getting on the radio. Because a lot of folks heard this and said, gosh, this sounds real, but there's something about it that doesn't quite sit right that maybe means it's not real. So the point is that there wasn't people running out of their houses, getting into their cars, causing mass panic and hysteria around themselves, but rather a lot of people sort of taking a methodical approach to trying to understand what they were hearing.
7: Yeah, the dial spinningness of the radio audience also kind of ensured that people were perking up their ears and taking this a little bit more seriously. If they missed the Martians part, obviously, if you think Martians are invading, that's scary. But the more realistic possibility was that there was actually some sort of battle going on and that war was breaking out. Another part of the story is that there was quite a bit of a game of telephone. People who didn't listen at all kind of got in on the act, and they were passing along increasingly exaggerated, breathless reports of what may or may not have been happening. And that also stirred some people up. There are stories of people actually running into a church and saying, we're being invaded. And the pastor allegedly replying, well, then we're in the right place, and just carrying on with their evening.
8: But the point being that it wasn't thousands of people doing that, right? It was a couple people doing it.
7: Yeah, that's the part about not mass hysteria and not really hysteria, but like people did act strangely because of this broadcast, and enough of them that it was news.
6: Right. And that's really why we have this story today, right? It's not because it was something that happened and happened in this big way, but that it was reported in a very big way the next day in the newspapers.
12: Now, this was a great opportunity for newspapers to bash the new upstart medium of the time. Radio is not new in 1938, but it has become a real rival to newspapers in terms of news, as sources of news, as well as sources of entertainment and advertising. So newspapers are unable to match the immediacy of radio by 1938. So there's some concern about the competition that newspapers are facing. And one way to attack this upstart medium is to deplore its irresponsibility. And newspapers did this by the dozens in the day or two after the broadcast.
7: The newspapers were scared that radio was going to take their audience, so they grabbed the opportunity to use The War of the Worlds as an example of radio being this irresponsible medium that was mixing entertainment and news in a way that was tricking the listener.
8: So the newspapers continued to pay attention to the story that was developing after the broadcast happened. And the morning after the broadcast, they had a news conference featuring the show's star, Orson Welles.
13: Given up. One doesn't believe in the radio audience much. You don't know that they're whether they're listening or not. You have no idea how many people are listening and what they're thinking. I had every hope that that the people would be excited as they would be at a melodrama.
14: Do you think, Mr. Welles, that you might have taken unfair advantage of the public in using a method as a conveyance for authentic news?
13: I don't believe that I have since. It is not a method original with me. It is used by many radio programs.
6: For Orson Welles, at the time that this first happened, it was a moment that he had to navigate, right? But then as time went on and Orson Welles became big capital letter Orson Welles, it becomes part of this heroic story of this broadcast. And everyone who was involved in it wants to now play it up as being bigger and sort of having more of a sort of sinister intention than it might have originally had. So it's a really interesting story just about the way that we tell stories and how those stories change over our lifetime.
7: Yeah, Matt, you're exactly right that it is an excellent case study in storytelling. What it is not is a case study in studying mass hysteria. Unfortunately, that did not stop someone from writing this as a case study to analyze the mass hysteria that didn't happen. A little more than a year after the broadcast, Princeton professor Hadley Cantrell published a study, the Cantrell Study. He calculated that about 6 million people heard The War of the Worlds broadcast live that night. Of that, he found that more than 1.7 million listeners believed the broadcast was an actual news bulletin, and of those, 1.2 million people were frightened or disturbed. And given the newspaper flurry after the fact, media historians posit that some of the people Cantrell surveyed would have said they heard the broadcast even if they didn't, and would have said that they were scared and disturbed even if they weren't, because even just 1 year later, the power of this myth had kind of taken hold, and everyone just kind of wanted their own little piece of it. Yeah, I heard it. I was terrified. And the study, with its inflated numbers, contributed to the myth that's still told today, that a lot of people heard it and that a lot of people freaked out.
8: And unlike a lot of other stories, this myth has persisted enough that it's in the curriculum of media history classes still today. And depending on whether the professor did their homework, it's presented either as an example of the great power of the media to cause a panic, or the great power of the media to rewrite history and put panic where there wasn't any. But whether there was panic or not is almost not the point. The story of this broadcast is still told today as a lesson to budding media professionals. And if that doesn't tell you the power of this story, I don't know what does.
12: And it's like a lot of media myths. It's too good not to be true, almost. It's too good not to be true that people were pitched into panic and mass hysteria because of a very imaginative and clever radio program.
8: So The War of the Worlds starts as a theatrical production and has managed to become an 80-year-long myth. It was never intended to be anything other than entertainment, but it was happening at a point when the news media was changing quickly.
6: And the newspapers spent several days blowing it out of proportion, and a year later it skewed this Princeton study and then got usurped by Orson Welles to be part of his larger-than-life Hollywood personality, and it all became legend.
8: Airspace is from the Smithsonian's National Air and Space Museum. It's produced by Katie Moyer and Jennifer Weingart, mixed by Tarek Fuda. Airspace is presented by Olay and distributed by PRX.
15: It's generally quiet here in Mantino, population 8,200. Depending where you happen to be in town, you might hear the whir of a car on Highway 50 or sprinklers tinkling on the lawns of retirees. Or if you were close enough to Mark Noller's garage, maybe you'd hear this.
16: I'm the last theater organist on the payroll of a movie palace by the name of The Music Box.
15: The Music Box is one of those gorgeous old movie palaces made to look like a Spanish mission. It's got these giant sweeping arches and faux balconies. It's incredible. But I'm not at The Music Box today. I'm in Mark's garage. this tiny 600-square-foot space where he's built a detail-for-detail replica of the music box. There's 28 green lawn chairs instead of plush red seats, but otherwise, everything here is spot on. The ceiling is painted to look like the night sky. A red velvet curtain hangs in front of the screen.
16: We have Spanish lanterns, statuary, lots of plaster work, and we have a fountain. And up here, this is all just junk from the home improvement store.
15: To make these little balcony.
16: Right.
15: What is this?
16: These are legs for a table, turned upside down, and then cut out, and then I painted them all. It'll take a little while for your eyes to adjust, but you will catch on.
15: The whole thing took 18 months to build. Mark started out with vague sketches on graph paper of the music box, scaled down to fit his garage. Then he passed his sketches on to carpenters who built the organ chambers and arches. Mark's not crazy, but sometimes his enthusiasm for the project, the lengths he's willing to go for authenticity's sake, seem a little out of the ordinary.
16: I'm thinking about digging a hole and putting the organ on an elevator, but we're not there yet.
15: But you're actually considering that?
16: Well, I'm considering it, but I'll probably move the whole thing out of here before that, so I'm not real anxious to do that right now.
15: Mark's 57 now, but it was as a kid growing up in Chicago that he got hooked on the organ. He took piano lessons at school and practiced at home on a little cardboard keyboard. He played some at church, and then he'd go see variety shows at the Rialto Square Theater in Joliet, Illinois. They had silent movies and vaudeville acts, but Mark was really only there to see one thing.
16: When you see a theater organ, you're fascinated by all of the knobs and the buttons, and you know, you're running your feet all over the place, and your hands are going everywhere, and you get whistles and bells and sounds and all of these things, and it's like one person is running all of this in real time. Nothing is pre-recorded. And you heard this incredible music, and you could feel it right through your bones, which has come out and engulfed you.
15: You've got the rows of white keys up there that were picking what you were playing before. And then what are all the red and yellow up above?
16: Okay, there are different colors for different kinds of sounds. And the heart of the theater organ is a sound that we call the tibia. And it sounds like this.

0: Then we have a sound called the Vox Humana that sort of sounds like sick cows. So that when you put them together, you sort of get...
1: Mark got his first organ in the 1970s, a pipe organ that had come from a theater in LaGrange, Illinois. He moved it into a theater in the Chicago suburbs, but things turned sour pretty quickly. The building's owner was in financial trouble, and he just kind of stopped showing up.
0: And then the next thing we know, the retail spaces are emptying out, and then the locks are changed. And then nobody knows nothing, and nobody knows anybody. And the next thing I hear is that a semi pulled up to the building and, in essence, walked off with my instrument in 10,000 pieces, but that's what happened. And sadly enough, that particular theater, this is almost over 20 years later, and that building has yet to recover, and all they do is fight over. It's been closed, and I'm hoping that it will be resurrected, but old theaters are not easy to bring back to life.

0: Mark found the organ he has now online. He thought about finding a home for it in a Chicago theater, but it was kind of hard to feel like it would ever be safe there. Most of the old Chicago theaters aren't the same anymore. They're chopped up into multiplexes, falling apart. The one theater they've managed to preserve downtown doesn't even play movies anymore. So instead, Mark started drawing up the plans for his home theater here in Manteno. Now he has parties at the theater for his neighbors. He hosts school groups that want to visit. Anyone really he wants to stop by.
1: There has been one architect come here who grew up around old theaters in Chicago, and when he came to the house, I showed him the theater and he sat down and I started to play for him and he just started sobbing like a big baby. He was just very moved by it. They say when a movie palace has an organ in it, when it's played, it's like the heart of the building is

0: This is Bird Note. Ornithologist and poet J. Drew Lanham often writes about his experience as a black man in the outdoors, both the joy of being in nature and the racism he faces in the field. Sometimes that's led him to bird in places that others might overlook. And one time, looking for sparrows inspired a poem celebrating these little brown birds.
1: Sparrow envy. Were I the sparrow, brown-backed, skittish, and small, I would find haven in thorniest thickets, search far and wide for fields lain fallow, treasure the unkempt, worship the unmown, covet the weed-strewn row. I would slink between sedges, chip unseen from brambles, skulk deep within hedges, and desire the ditches grown wild. I would find great joy in the mist-sodden morning, sing humble pleas from the highest weeds, and plead for the gray days to stay.
0: 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I'm Mark Bramhill.
2: Hi, I'm Shira. I just live a few houses down. And I'm just...
3: Hey, how's it going?
2: Good, good to see you.
3: Good to see you.
2: Hey, what's up?
3: Hey.
2: Thanks for having me over. How you been?
3: All right. Long time no see.
2: So I had this idea that I would interview you, and then you would interview someone else, and then they would interview someone else, and it would be kind of this chain.
4: I will interview you, and then you will interview who you choose,
5: and then you can take the recorder and choose someone else to interview.
6: She interviewed me. I interviewed you. Then you would have to interview someone else in the same way. Would you be willing to do that?
5: Sure.
6: What do you think about when you think about community?
5: What makes you angry?
2: What do you love?
4: We do have one unifying question, and that is,
6: what do you consider the essence
2: as
6: of human
2: beings? As human beings, is the essence of our species?
6: Our true nature.
4: What is the essence of the human species, in your opinion?
6: I can't find the words.
7: The true essence of a human.
6: Virtually everything that we can conceive, we can achieve.
4: I believe the essence of being human is
2: we can
5: evolve. We can consciously choose to change.
8: So I believe like the true essence of humans is like that of a child.
4: Not just the ability to recognize that somebody may be suffering, but to actually feel it, to be so connected with your fellow human being that you're feeling what they're feeling, and that you can't ignore it, because it would be you're ignoring your own pain.
2: So I talk to you, you talk to
8: whoever
2: you want.
8: I was interviewed by Ron Scott, and
2: the next
8: now
2: person
8: I'm interviewing you.
2: Talks to whoever they want.
8: So if you would like
2: that.
8: To
2: so,
8: carry this on and interview someone else, we would like it.
2: Would you be willing to do that?
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2: In high school, I would hear, you know, reports on NPR from, it was Ann Cooper at the time, it was the Moscow correspondent, and just sort of lying in my room and listening to this and imagining myself in the Soviet Union.
3: Radiotopia's Julia Barton.
2: And my dad would go, why are you just lying there? Don't you have homework to do? And I'm like, I'm listening to the radio. And it's like this thing where you could be doing something but doing nothing, you know, at the same time.

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1: A different source. Religion. And this goes way beyond the rules of kosher or not eating meat on Fridays. Spiritual purity, divine will, and moral codes influenced what, how, and when people ate for thousands of years. But with the rise of modern nutritional science in the 19th century, people began to favor scientific advice over religious ideas about how to eat. Until now.
2: I get a lot of questions about how to start eating healthy and working out as a Christian girly.
3: Somehow we've separated our faith from our food choices, even though God gave us clear guidance on how to nourish our bodies.
1: A new generation of Christian health influencers is putting the God back in nutritional guidance.
4: If I'm continuing to be unhealthy, that's not what God intended for me, because when we're healthy, we're able to do more of His work and be that influencer, because that's what He's called us all to be, is being an influencer.
1: And some of this faith-based health guidance is happening at the expense of science altogether.
5: Today I'm sharing 5 diet tips from the Bible to help you experience a better tomorrow.
3: And today I want to answer the question, what is the Bible diet?
6: I'm going to tell you about a specific food in the Bible now getting lots of attention for its ability to slow aging and degeneration.
1: And these messages seem to be less about health and more about weight loss.
7: Really what I wanted to do today is to share with you what faith and weight loss have to do with each other. After having lost 85 pounds.
8: Last year I lost 50 pounds, and I did that by including God on my wellness journey.
9: God does not want you to be fat. He doesn't.
1: I'm Dave DeSteno, and on this episode of How God Works, we're going to talk to historian and religious scholar Catherine Newell about the long circular history connecting spiritual and physical health in America.
10: We can't really tease apart the notion of morality, vegetarianism, health, and Christianity. This is all a moral question.
1: Centuries-old religious ideals of virtue and purity are now being repackaged as Christian diet culture. And according to New York Times writer Jessica Gross, it's not creating healthier or holier people.
11: I found it kind of heartbreaking to make someone feel that if their body didn't look a certain way, that they were basically going to hell.
1: We all want to live healthy, happy lives. And if done right, nutrition and religion can support that goal. On this episode, we'll take a look at some recurring themes uniting morality and food, for better and worse, and see if we might reconnect faith and health in positive ways. Ways they're informed by tradition and history, but also true to science. Thinness has long defined mainstream beauty standards, but lately that message has taken on a new shape.
12: If you don't know me, my name is Alex Clark. And The Guardian recently accused me of running a psyop to turn American women thin, fertile, and conservative. I'm here to publicly say the accusations are true.
1: Alex Clark is a 32-year-old host of the conservative Christian health podcast, Culture Apothecary, produced by Turning Point USA.
13: What if the Bible isn't just a spiritual guide, but a health manual we've been ignoring? In today's episode, we're diving into food, faith, and radical healing.
1: An early and vocal supporter of RFK Jr., she's become a spokesperson for the branch of the Make America Healthy Again brand of holistic health and eating that's often linked to Christian values and sacred texts.
13: Than gluten, and whether Jesus would shop at your local grocery store, essentially. This conversation will challenge everything you thought you knew about clean eating, natural medicine, and what it really means to treat your body as a temple.
1: When it comes to religion and health, the focus usually centers on the notion that physical health is a spiritual responsibility. If your body is a temple, a gift of God, then looking after it is an expression of faith. But Clark is one of many Christian diet influencers who have raised alarm bells among critics like Jessica Gross, who find her message misleading and opportunistic. Because according to Jessica, what's different about this movement is the messaging around health seems less

0: less grounded in faith and maybe more dressed up in it. And that outfit can sometimes look an awful lot like a size 2 dress.
1: I don't mean literal thin, like, oh my gosh, like Kate Moss 1990s anorexia, okay? Thin,
2: so for
1: healthy.
2: Me, I am learning everything I can to prepare myself to be the best wife and mother that I can be one day, if that is God's will for my life. I'm learning about how to take care of my health. I'm learning how to limit my talk.
3: Alex Clark, I think part of what she's trying to say is that to be a mainstream approved of woman, you have to look a certain way and behave a certain way. Diet, exercise, religion, and politics as all sort of mashed up together, and how she defines the conservative brand for 20 and 30 something women. And so the idea of how women are supposed to look, and thinness is part of how women are supposed to look. And so the idea that being pleasing to your community and being pleasing to God involves a certain body type is prevalent, and it is appealing to some people. So it is more about translating what the broader culture is telling women, seeing what is popular in mainstream culture, and then retrofitting it so that it appeals to a Christian audience whose references are around Christianity and the New Testament and usually evangelical culture.
0: Over the past 20 years, there's been a movement, probably more so among progressives, to not have any type of body shaming, to welcome and celebrate all types of bodies. In fact, you saw, you know, many of the lingerie companies and fitness companies showing plus sizes and things. And this seems to be a weird mishmash of a reaction against that.
3: Thinness has never been out of fashion. I don't care what anybody says. Like, I have been a sentient consumer of women's media for over 30 years, and I can tell you that thin has always been in. So I think that there are periods of time when the extremity of the thinness gets more intense. But we also know that body weight and health are not a one-to-one relationship. It's more complicated than that. So I think it is sort of an unnuanced reactionary pushback to a mainstream culture that was maybe a little less punishing. But I have a middle school daughter, and I have a lot of friends who have had teenage daughters, even in the moment where the claim was, oh, you know, the mainstream doesn't care about body weight. I can tell you that every young woman of any political persuasion feels pressure about the way that they look. Boys, too. This conversation is focused a bit more on women, but men obviously feel body weight and body image pressures slightly different. It's more about being muscular and big, but certainly they face their own set of pressures. And so I think the idea that in the mainstream, there was this like incredible body positivity, mainstream acceptance of non-normative bodies. Just like the whole thing was overstated to begin with in terms of the pressures that people felt.
0: Jessica sees the female beauty standard as consistently skinny focused. What does change, though, is the framing of the messages around thinness.
3: Diet advice and fitness advice is ubiquitous on social media. It is everywhere. It is particularly targeted to young women. And there is a version of that that appeals to religious Christians.
0: In this new conservative movement, a thriving online community uniting some Maha moms with Christian fitfluencers is building a new brand of femininity linking faith, Christianity, and thinness in pursuit of the elusive goal of wellness, where being thin doesn't just make you beautiful, it makes you morally superior. Because it's not just the fashion industry or Hollywood that wants you to be thin, it's God.
2: When we reclaim our food, we reclaim our health, and we reclaim power.
0: Take your health into your own hands. The message seems empowering and countercultural. I'm a health-minded vegetarian, in part thanks to the last healthy food movement of organic farming, rejecting the bad practices of big agriculture. These days, though, it's about calling out big food, big pharma, looking after our own best interests when the multi-billion dollar corporations won't.
3: I think because of our history of individualism is so sort of baked into all American behavior and ideology that That coupled with the loss of trust in institutions writ large means that the focus on individual actions and individual behavior has become ever stronger because fewer and fewer people trust that they can reform institutions to serve them. I think we're in a moment where there is an increasing amount of individualistic pressure on people to maintain their health all by themselves and pushing the idea that if anything goes wrong with your health, that is your fault. You're doing something wrong. You're not eating the right food. You're not doing the right exercises. People want to be healthy, right? I think that is the sort of baseline. People want to be healthy. They want to live long lives because I don't think that on its face there is anything wrong or sinister with wanting to feel healthy in your body, wanting to eat food that fuels you in a, you know, appropriate way.
0: I completely agree that to take care of one's body, to treat it with respect, to view that, you know, if you're a person of faith, this body comes in some ways from God, and just like we're supposed to take care of the earth, we should take care of our bodies. That's a great message. But where a shame comes into the point, or living up to unrealistic expectations, then yeah, that's where the problems come.
3: There is certainly a cultural pressure that is specifically directed to women from other women, from men, from advertising constantly, and it is very hard to avoid.
0: Although when you add religion to the mix, is it harder to avoid if you're a person of faith? Because now it's not just like what some culture wants, but it's infused with this idea that this is what God wants, and if you don't do it, you're morally failing.
3: Yeah. I mean, that is why I was driven to write the piece, because I found it kind of heartbreaking to make someone feel that if their body didn't look a certain way, that they were basically going to hell. Like, that's a terrible message to give anyone.
0: But this can work the other way, too. Some studies show that religion and spirituality, especially when people feel they have a secure relationship with God, are associated with a positive body image. When people believe that a higher power has made each person to be unique in mind and body, there is no weight cutoff for God's love. Here, the emphasis turns away from outward appearances to focus on a more functional view of the body and a more holistic view of beauty. Religious teachings that emphasize personal value over physical appearance and advocate for balance and moderation can lead to healthy eating habits too, while they also encourage an acceptance that can make women more resilient to the larger cultural pressures around diet and beauty. But in many ways, the Christian Fitfluencer movement exemplified by Clark and others does just the opposite. Rather than emphasize God's love for every body, regardless of appearance or weight, it leans toward physical conformity, and a lot of that is tied up in conforming to traditional gender roles.
2: This weekend, you're going to hear about what it means to embrace your femininity and get back to the traditional ways of life from everything, from faith to food to parenting.
0: Now, don't get me wrong. There can be value in hearkening back to tradition. In fact, one of the main things we talk about on this show is the wisdom of some ancient ideas and practices, ideas around valuing family, friends, and the like. But the idea that traditional gender roles and diets are the only true ways to be healthy, and that modern science is leading people down a path to sickness and unhappiness, is, according to Jessica, a dangerous case of selective memory.
3: I think people have a real false nostalgia about the past. The idea that people in previous generations were more sort of pure or unsullied than we are now because we have more scientific and modern fixes requires amnesia.
4: So first of all, the notion of making America healthy again is, I think it's problematic from a number of angles.
0: Historian and religion scholar Catherine Newell can attest that the old days in America weren't necessarily the healthier days.
4: Dipping even a toe into the history of food and eating in America is to realize never really been very healthy. So much so that other countries have long had guides to, if you come to America as a tourist, just know you're going to be fed way too much. It's not going to be good. I mean, dating back to, again, Jacksonian era, there were guides for tourists coming to America that don't eat the food, it's bad. And there's too much of it.
0: In the Jacksonian era, around 200 years ago, the diet was meat, meat, and more meat. Calf brains with scrambled eggs, chicken livers and champagne sauce, curry of giblet with rice. Vegetables were an afterthought at best.
4: Frankly, most people had terrible digestion. There was this scourge of dyspepsia brought on by the fact that people ate diets rich in meat, like three different kinds of meat in one meal for some people.
0: And that meat wasn't always the freshest.
4: This is in an era before refrigeration, for example. So who knows how fresh, shall we say, or well-cooked the meat people were eating was. This was an era in the industrialization of things like bread, the really fine white flour that people still rail against today. So it's no wonder that they were not feeling well. Any city, basically, or large town, there was just... sewage was a nightmare.
0: In 1832, nutrition and sanitation were already lacking when disaster struck the United States with the arrival of the cholera epidemic.
4: It arrived in the U.S., and it was devastating, and thousands of people died pretty much immediately, and it kept coming in waves. And so after this point of crisis, we see people sort of going, well, what can we do to be healthy? But it's all part of a larger picture of people trying to find a way to kind of explain to themselves these devastating pandemics and the mortality rates and the terrible things that could happen to someone in the 1830s, 1840s.
0: Now as then, people were looking for answers.
4: Who actually lived through it? It gets very much entangled with this idea of morality and virtue and what I kind of jokingly call the attitude of healthier than thou.
0: Cholera was widely believed at the time to be a plague or a form of divine punishment. The moral philosophy of that time, Newell says, was Protestant to its very core. That disease is the result of sinfulness and depravity. So many religions started preaching the gospel of health to combat it, one that was characterized by a language of condemnation that Catherine says might sound similar to what we're hearing in Christian diet culture today.
4: So much of the rhetoric around health and food and so forth today, it's just literally could be word for word something that somebody like Sylvester Graham would say.
0: That's Graham, as in the cracker. A snack nearly any parent is packed for a school lunch or sandwiched over a marshmallow and chocolate. And if he were here to have known that sweet treat would be his most lasting legacy, Catherine said he would have surely been dismayed. Because besides being a Presbyterian minister, Sylvester Graham was a real health crusader. The Graham cracker actually originated in reaction to what Graham saw as the scourge of refined white bread.
4: It was a kind of standard thing that people baked bread with at that point, and now we know that when you strip the seed out of the husk of wheat, that you're not getting the actual whole grain that's actually really good for your digestive system.
0: So he wrote a piece called A Treatise on Bread and Bread Making, that while primarily being a health manual on why everyone should be eating more whole grains, also brought in some religious ideas to support his argument.
4: Graham roars onto the scene and everybody sort of fastens onto this as much more than just a passing fad or a diet the way we think of it today, something you would use for weight loss, that people look at this very much as a way of living and, again, a way of preserving one's health against the pretty significant headwinds.
0: You could call him something of an original Christian diet influencer, especially during the days of cholera.
4: If you don't want to succumb to cholera, you have to follow this diet where you stop eating meat and you start drinking pure water. It turns out he wasn't wrong about the water, but it was for reasons different than he originally believed. And he just became this kind of cultural force that There were Graham journals, Graham boarding houses, that people who were adhering to certain diets, especially certain versions of a vegetarian diet, as we would call it today, who only drank water, who abstained from alcohol and all stimulants, and that included things like pepper.
0: An 1843 New York Tribune article cites a weekly menu for a Grahamite boarding house. Monday, pea soup, vegetables, fruit and plum pudding. Tuesday, baked peas, vegetables, fruit and apple custard. Wednesday, vegetable soup, rice, and prune pie. No butter or lard. Everything served warm, not hot. Seasoned with a bit of salt, but never pepper. These bad, quote, overstimulating foods led to what he called unnatural appetites, a desire for anything from alcohol to a buttery pastry to what he saw as the sexual indulgence of masturbation.
4: So there was definitely a sense that your health was a gift from God and it was your responsibility to look after it. And the best way to do that was through diet, but that also could include things like keeping a family together and whole.
0: Graham preached a different new kind of gospel, one that combined faith, morality, and food. He believed that humans should follow a largely plant-based diet, as modeled by Adam and Eve, and that eating meat and other impure foods might lead people to immoral behavior, as well as to disease and plague. So he developed a diet and lifestyle plan to promote purity, chastity, and clean living, inside and out.
4: He became very involved in temperance societies, which of course were all about abstention from alcohol, and he started to, in a phrase that we hear a lot these days, started to do his own research.
0: While believed by some to be a scientific fraud, Graham did make some efforts to ground his claims in the science of the time.
4: And he invested in a small but important medical library, started teaching himself about things like human digestion, this new paradigm of nerves and the nervous system and how the nerves might affect things like general wellness, but also things like digestion. And for him, what he kind of, the conclusion he came to was that meat was a stimulant that had adverse effects on digestion. And when we have poor digestion, that can lead to all sorts of problems, including our normal understanding of what happens with poor digestion. But for him, he extended that to things like moral degradation.
0: Graham offered people the remedy to instability and fear, answers that charted a path of action toward wellness. In his mind, health was the natural, God-given state of the human body, and disease was due to sinful behavior and poor digestion. His recommendations, however, were precisely the opposite of many physicians' advice at the time, which suggested that a diet rich in animal flesh and alcohol would strengthen the body against disease. The medical establishment of the time believed that following Graham's program too closely would weaken the constitution. But that's not how it worked out.
4: Yeah, a lot of people felt a lot better because suddenly they were getting things that we know now today are part of a balanced diet. They started eating whole grains. They started eating fruits and vegetables.
0: Grahamism certainly wasn't the first example of faith-based health guidance. But what made his one of the most influential health and moral reform movements in American history was how he combined Christian religious zeal with quasi-medical prescriptions for health. Put simply, happy gut, happy God. And by happenstance, some of the advice Graham was giving fits with what modern science has shown to be healthier eating today. But it was Graham's successor, the Christian inventor, businessman, and physician John Harvey Kellogg, who was the bridge to unite religion and scientific approaches to health, diet, and nutrition, and who, like Graham, is also posthumously best known from trips down the modern grocery aisle.
5: Kellogg's cereal. Grain, sugar, salt, malt. That's it, in case you were wondering. Plus vitamins and minerals. Oh, and ice cold milk.
4: It is a uniquely American invention. So The name associated with cornflakes is Kellogg. And to this day, if you buy cornflakes, it still has an emblem that features the signature W.K. Kellogg. And that was Will Keith Kellogg, who was the younger brother of John Harvey Kellogg, who was the founder of a very specific kind of the Battle Creek Sanitarium that offered a very kind of specific health regimen that was based in Grahamite notions of essentially vegetarianism, the water cure, all of these things kind of combined into one sort of retreat.
0: John Harvey Kellogg, like Sylvester Graham, was an observant Christian and proponent of vegetarianism and clean living. He outlined this view in his biologic living philosophy, quoting St. Paul, "Whether ye eat or drink, whatsoever ye do, do all for the glory of God." Kellogg goes on to say, "A man can do credit to his Creator only in following the natural order of life intended for him, that is, by living biologically."
4: He was right there at the foundations of Seventh-day Adventism, which is still to this day a branch of Protestantism that is very, very, very concerned with individual health, so much so that they are now major players in the American health marketplace.
0: But unlike Sylvester Graham, he was actually trained in science as a physician, which, as Catherine notes, became a problem for his faith.
4: He also was a great believer in science, and so this actually was part of the reason for his falling out with the leaders of the Seventh-day Adventist Church. The reason he was disfellowshipped was, in some ways, he wouldn't capitulate to some ideas that he thought were baseless religious decrees rather than based in science as far as notions of health and practices that were happening at the sanitarium. And his popularity sort of sets up over the course of the 20th century the reliance on things like nutrition as a science, the work of dietitians, the way in which we get things like the USDA giving us suggestions for balanced, nutritious diets, and government increasingly becomes involved.
0: Simply put, Kellogg's approach was, while your health may be a gift from God, science-based practices are the best way to maintain and honor that gift. While his remedies were sometimes unorthodox, yogurt enemas, his research and philosophy was revolutionary for the time.
4: And that is something that gets carried through the 20th century to the point that part of the reason I think people are shocked by this integration of diet and evangelical Protestantism today is because for so long, for over a century, those two things were decoupled. Nutrition and science and diet were all sort of over here, and religion and morality and all these things were over there.
0: Which is why the latest trend of influencers reuniting religious morality and health, sometimes at the expense of scientific advice, is troubling. Here is Alex Clark again.
6: I started seeing how corrupt our food system was and how corrupt our pharmaceutical industry was. How sick our children were becoming, how many of us were tired, bloated, anxious, sick, how the experts were the ones that were keeping us that way. I became obsessed with the truth and getting behind the health and wellness crisis.
0: There is some truth to Clark's message, as there was to Graham's and the many faith-based wellness influencers in between, which is why they amassed such a devoted following. They identify the fear we all share, ourselves or loved ones getting sick, and they provide a solution that is actionable, tangible, and concrete. The goal is not just an amorphous moral purity, but a physical manifestation of it in what seems to be intuitively healthy life practices. But Catherine Newell says this can only get you so far to health, spiritually and physically.
4: If it's always going to be a kind of a moral judgment of constantly trying to shame people and tell them that they suck because they're not eating the right thing, it's the equivalent of Sylvester Graham saying, well, people died from cholera because they didn't follow my diet. Like, we are just not going to get anywhere in all things, including things like health and diet, we will never make progress, make positive changes by constantly putting the burden on individuals.
0: As Catherine Newell and Jessica Gross see it, we're never going to take morality or spirituality out of health completely, nor should we necessarily. Faith can lead people to a greater sense of spiritual and physical well-being, but maybe it's a matter of refocusing that relationship.
3: Well, I think if part of religious communities involves moving your bodies together, involves creating a way for people to be able to have a minute to go exercise. I mean, when I talk to people who move away from organized religion, one of the things that they say they miss the most is a supportive community. So you belong to a church that offers free or low cost childcare for a couple hours during the week, on the weekend. A busy parent can now make the time to exercise because they have access to, you know, this community that is supporting them in other ways. Or there's a run club that is attached to a church. Or, you know, there, again, it is all about creating more opportunity that is non-judgmental and welcoming. And if that is happening, that's great. I love to see that. But I don't know that the people who are saying these things online are the ones who are creating those kinds of opportunities in their faith communities.
0: To me, it seems the true message of most faiths is one of love, not guilt. Yes, we all want to be healthy, but throwing the first stone at someone else or even yourself isn't usually that helpful. Data show that being actively religious often supports health and well-being, but perhaps what history has shown us is that there are some things it can do best to stay out of, health prescriptions being one of them. It's one thing to encourage healthy behaviors and taking care of your body, but quite another to define what that success looks like. And so when it comes to religion and health, I think Catherine and Jessica have it right. It can be a part of a spiritual movement that embraces but not replaces science, one that helps us all live better, if we also use it to heal our bodies and our souls, to value and care for each other rather than judge and divide one another. Next time on How God Works, what exactly is a shaman? And why do people turn to shamans for help when they're sick or in trouble?
7: There is drumming. I enter a non-ordinary state. My eyes roll back in my body. I'm speaking languages that are unknown to normal people. That much more credibly looks like something that a normal human cannot do.
0: But can shamans actually do things normal humans can't? And if so, how?
7: It's the experience of immersion, the experience of empathy that in some cases seems much more important than, like, do I necessarily believe that this will or will not work?
8: Laurel Brightman got interested in what music animals like because she was writing about how animals go mad. She researches their depressions and anxieties and says that captive animals generally suffer the most.
9: And it's because captive animals have so much time on their hands. And if their minds aren't stimulated and challenged, they can end up with all kinds of disturbing behaviors. And, you know, boredom is a pretty extreme stressor.
8: Laurel is a historian of science, but she's not just a researcher. She wants to enrich captive animals' lives by giving them something to do to occupy their time. About 4 years ago, she got an idea.
9: I read an article that was published in the late 19th century called Music for Animals, and it was an article about all of the Victorian music concerts that had been performed for other animals. Things like concerts for elephants in Paris or milkmaids singing to the cows while they were milking them. And I got interested in the idea of what would happen if I decided to do this now.
8: And now, over 100 years later, Laurel throws concerts for all kinds of animals. For example,
9: I had the band Grass Widow come to Boston and play for the gorillas at Franklin Park Zoo. Jason Holt of the UK band Spectrum came and droned for sea lions on the California coast. Goodshield Aguilar, the native musician, played for the buffalo in Golden Gate Park. I don't ever open these up to human audiences. The whole point is that it's a concert for other creatures.
8: and it's on her own dime. There's no research funding.
9: Until we teach the animals capitalism, I don't expect to be collecting any money at the door. So I can't pay anyone. I haven't been paid, and everyone who's helped me with these has donated their time.
10: Do you wish you were?
8: The most recent concert was by Black Prairie, a bluegrass-inspired group from Portland, Oregon. They played for 52 wolves at a sanctuary called Wolf Haven in Washington State.
9: Wolves arrive at Wolf Haven for all kinds of reasons. Many were rescued from a roadside wolf attraction in Alaska. They were never let off the chain. So until they finally shut down this place, many of these wolves, they'd never run. They'd never touched noses with another canid. Really, they just had the worst kind of life.
8: On the day of the wolf concert, the band started playing after the heat of the day had passed. The wolves were just waking up after napping in the sun.
11: The Mexican wolves are standing at the very edge of their enclosure, at the spot that's closest to us, making unbroken eye contact. And the wolves, they're just clearly, clearly interested. They have a huge enclosure, and they could be anywhere. And they're right at the closest place to the band.
8: Laurel's concert is not exactly a scientific study, but other scientists are interested in the questions it raises, like Mark Beckoff, professor emeritus from the University of Colorado at Boulder. He spent his career looking at wolf, coyote, and dog behavior.
12: What's so mysterious and so intriguing when you consider the question of music is they're no doubt hearing overtones and sounds that we do not hear, and we can't even begin to appreciate, you know, perhaps the complexity of what they hear in the sounds produced by musical instruments.
11: One in particular is maybe 3 inches away from the fence, ears pricked, almost like a
3: How can we interpret an animal's psychological state with science?
12: Well, the use of MRIs on dogs is becoming a very, very good technique. But, you know, just purely observational. Are they nervous? Are they scratching themselves? Are they, you know, sort of looking around as if they're really wary of what's happening?
11: I don't know. They sort of remind me of people at an outdoor summer concert. They're kind of like paws crossed and next to each other and ears pricked and paying attention, but relaxed.
12: Versus they kind of cock their head from side to side. They look really uncertain. They approach, they withdraw, they approach, they withdraw. Their gait may be really choppy.
8: There's no control on this experiment, but biologists have looked at animal appreciation of music in more controlled conditions. Charles Snowden of the University of Wisconsin-Madison works with a composer named David Tai. They've designed species-specific music that includes the sonic frequencies that the animals communicate with in nature. They've done it with house cats and these little monkeys called cotton-top tamarins.
13: I think the music that we prefer is not necessarily the music that our pets prefer, and we ought to be really thoughtful and careful about that. In fact, if you listen to the tamarin music, it's pretty god-awful to my listening. It sounds like a lot of scratches on a blackboard somewhere.
8: But they've seen that it effectively relaxes the tamarins.
13: For cats, we used music that has a tempo of purring or a tempo of an infant suckling on its mother.
8: And they say that the cats prefer their kitty music to regular human music.
13: We could show that the animals preferred to go to the speakers with cat music than preferred to go to the speakers with human music.
3: Is noticing a difference in behavior enough to say whether or not there is preference? Because preference seems to indicate some sort of likability.
13: Yeah, that's a really good point, because animals could just not like music at all. And there's a study that was done at Harvard University several years ago where they took the same monkeys that we studied and gave them a choice between Mozart and heavy metal. And they found that when given the choice between Mozart and heavy metal, the monkeys preferred Mozart. But then they decided to do a further test, and they presented Mozart versus silence and found that the monkeys preferred silence instead. So we have to give them a choice of that sort.
8: Although Laurel didn't give the wolves that choice, the person who knows them best thinks that they were definitely into it. Diane Gallegos is the director of Wolfhaven.
14: I was very surprised. I actually thought that once you came in with the instruments that we were going to have to ask you to leave because I figured that they would be nervous and they'd run to the back. And instead with the music, we saw the first group come up to the fence and listen, and then we saw the others in the other enclosures coming up to listen.
9: Really, the only indicator that I have is that they didn't leave, and that's really powerful. And actually, that's really how a lot of musicians judge the success of their show. Did people not leave? Did they not talk? Did they stay and seem to enjoy themselves?
8: At the end of the show, the band wanted to banter with the audience a little.
9: The staff of Wolfhaven tried to teach us how to initiate a howl. And they said, you lean your head back and you open your mouth and then you howl. And they said they had no idea if the wolves would howl back, but we should try it.
8: It sounds kind of silly. But then listen to what happened.
11: And now all the wolves are howling in response.
8: Who knows what those howls meant? But it's tempting to think it's the wolves' way of calling for an encore. Because it's not like they have lighters to hold up.
11: Oh my God.
8: I'm Britt Ray. This story originally aired on Studio 360 with Kurt Anderson and is part of the PRX STEM Story Project, made possible by the Alfred P. Sloan Foundation.

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1: 선배랑 나 같이 지내온 게 2년째예요. 2년 동안 나 철저히 숨겨진 여자로 지내왔어요.
2: This is a Korean drama. The way they talk sounds like waves going up and down on the ocean. It soothes me.
1: 나도 지금 이혼해 달라고. 위자로든 뭐든 김 선생 아무리 튀는
2: Oh, by the way, I'm black. Black like Pepsi. I live in Canarsie, Brooklyn. But I go to an international high school called East West, all the way in Flushing, Queens. I chose it so I can be around Asians, like my friend Hawa.
3: You should be Asian, but God decided no, you are black.
2: I'm happy to be black. I'm just in love with everything Asian.
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2: It started in junior high, when I found some Korean music videos online. Back then, when I saw Asian people, I mostly thought of nail salons and kung fu movies sold by a vendor in a mall. I never thought Koreans had their own pop music. Korean pop. K-pop. It sounded like R&B and hip-hop, but they were still true to themselves. Like in music videos, when they meet someone older, they always bow. I thought it was really cool. I even started performing K-pop concerts in my shower. That's when I decided I wanted to bring my talents to the Korean people. I want to be a K-pop producer, just like my idol, JYP, Park Jin Young. In Brooklyn, I'm Rayon.
8: Right now, I'm just looking for perfect sound, like a dun, dun, dun, dun.
2: But in Korea, I could be Gaman Pyeol, Black Star, the Korean name I came up with.
8: Like, something like that.
2: But on the real, for a Jamaican-born kid from Brooklyn to win a Korean music award seemed like a La La Land idea. It's frustrating. Like for the Korean parade, I asked my barber to trim my Korean name into the back of my head. When I showed him the Korean words, he was like, yo, my man, you sure? He was worried I didn't have it right.
9: Listen, my man got a tattoo. It's supposed to say top dog in Chinese. Right? You know what it says?
10: Think not.
9: No, it says wild dog.
2: Even my dad likes to throw out the precautions.
11: How are you going to get to Korea? Are you going to ride a bicycle or something? So, how are you getting to Korea? How are you going to finance?
2: How are you going to eat? How are you going to sleep? How are you going to drink?
11: The world out there is just waiting to just gobble you up.
2: I know he's thinking what my mom always tells me. Don't hang your basket where your hand can't reach it, or drop down licking at your head.
11: When it comes down to the Korean culture, the Korean language, are you willing to make the sacrifice to know it to the level where you become exceptional and not just mediocre where it is concerned?
12: Number 5. 천천히 말해주세요.
2: Learning to speak Korean is rough.
12: Please speak slowly. 천천히 말해주세요.
8: That phrase, please speak slowly, I tend to use that phrase a lot.
2: My Korean friends don't really help.
3: So you want me to... Yeah, I'll start talking to you in Korean if you want.
8: 알았어.
3: Okay. Not now. Maybe tomorrow, or maybe Monday.
2: The closest I've been to Korea is China. I went there on a school trip.
8: When I went to China, I was stared at just like...
13: Chocolate, yeah.
2: Morgan Jones. He's black, just like me.
13: Yeah, they got some bad jokes over there about black folks, you know. They got some pretty tough jokes.
2: He lived in China for 6 years and worked in Chinese radio.
13: Once you live in that culture,
10: you know, you're going to go through a lot of changes personally and mentally. And so, you know, emotionally, there's going to be a lot of stress and strain.
2: Morgan gave some great advice to put myself inside Korean culture before I go there. I'm going to do it.
14: First, I want to welcome our guest here today.
2: My Korean teacher invited me to her all-Korean church.
14: Rayon, you just stand up real quick.
2: Wow. I'm the only black kid in the building. I'm sticking out like a loaf of bread amongst pigeons.
14: Let's really welcome him and just make him feel at home.
2: I ended up joining the praise and worship team. They found out I'm a beast on the drums.
15: You're like part of our family now, man. There's no getting up.
2: Now, the person who should really hear my beats and my songs is JYP, my role model, the hottest music producer in Korea. I went to JYP's American headquarters in Koreatown.
16: Right now, I am at JYP Studios America.
2: My heart was thumping like me playing the drums at 1 million beats per minute. Doom, doom, doom, doom, doom, doom, doom, doom, doom, doom. That's fast. I got to meet JYP.
17: That's JYP. Awesome.
18: Come on in.
2: I got to meet JYP. He gave my Korean name a green light.
17: You got great sense.
2: Oh, man. I'll never forget this day.
17: There can't be a better name for you. It's cool. It's still edgy.
2: And he likes my style.
17: Perfect name. I can't help but to think this R&B soul thing, it grows in pain.
2: JYP says that black people in the U.S. and Koreans are both drawn to R&B and soul because it comes out of oppression.
17: Korea was always being invaded for the past 500 years. So if you really look at the Korean traditional singing called pansori, it's very soulful. It's like almost like, the similarity between soul R&B music and the Korean traditional music is amazing.
8: How does someone like me, who comes from a Caribbean American background, be able to bring that to the Korean market? For example, you brought Korean pop culture to the United States.
17: The most important thing is being true to yourself. If you try to go to Korea and try to become like Koreans, there's no reason for you to exist in Korea. So my advice for you is bring your Caribbean American flavor.
19: Bring back that track. Let me hear.
2: I'm in the living room making my own flavor.
20: Yeah, it sounds pretty good.
8: This is my father, Hugh Wright.
20: Yeah. Yeah, keep the beat flowing. Keep the beat flowing. I mean, I'm listening.
8: Do you wish I was more into Jamaican stuff or culture?
20: Well, you're born Jamaican already, so that won't change.
2: And Korea, here I come. Are you ready for me? For WNYC, I am rookie reporter Rayon Wright, a.k.a. Gamanpyeol. Annyeong.
21: This is Bird Note. As a flock of ducks lift off from a marsh, their wings reveal large patches of powder blue and emerald. These dabbling ducks are called blue-winged teal. They're petite birds, noticeably smaller than mallards. The male's blue-gray head has a bright white crescent at the base of the bill, and his cinnamon sides and underparts are peppered with dark dots. Females are mottled grayish-brown. Blue-winged teal are long-distance migrants, traveling from nesting areas in Canada and the U.S. to South America for the winter. They feed in shallow water, with a preference during the breeding season for snails and fly larvae. In fall and winter, they seek out plant matter, especially seeds. Blue-winged teal pair up during the winter and migrate together in spring to a nesting area, often to where the female was born. There, the female will lay about 10 eggs, which hatch after 3 weeks. Once the eggs hatch, mother and ducklings walk away from the nest area within 24 hours, never to return to their nest again. Within just weeks, the young will be flying and ready to join their parents in their great migration south. For Bird Note, I'm Michael Stein.

0: It's 6 a.m. The sun is just beginning to rise. 15-year-old Skylar Cardell sips from his coffee as he strolls through the marsh near his house. A few birds have just woken up.
1: This is a trick which I sometimes use.
0: Whenever he can, Skylar is out by Lily Pond Park or the Cranberry Bogs, welcoming the migrant birds that stop by.
2: Oh, here comes the rose-breasted grosbeak again. Long time no see, friend.
0: He reaches for the binoculars to get a closer look.
1: Look at that.
0: When he can precisely identify a species, either visually or by their call, Skylar pulls out his phone and logs it in his eBird app.
1: I'm actually pretty excited. These are my first of the season golden crown kinglets.
0: This is birding, and Skylar's hooked. Somehow, between being a sophomore in high school, cross country, the winter musical, a job, and volunteer work, he makes the time, mostly on Saturdays, to just be there with the birds.
3: It's definitely a lot to balance with birding, because I'll find myself inside working on a test, and I look out the window, and I'm like, damn, you know, northwest gust today up to 17 miles per hour, this would be perfect.
0: That feeling of being stuck comes up a lot. Vacationers, like migrant birds, come and go, but for the islanders, it's not always that easy.
3: Nantucket, it doesn't present a lot of opportunities, and what the fate is for too many people, I think, is that they come back here and they just stay here. They're bound here by these invisible strings. I know kids who have just given up already and be like, well, I'm not going to make it off the island. Might as well stay here. Become a carpenter. Just do the living of the island.
1: See that chipmunk? It's a northern water thrush.
0: Skylar remembers his spark bird. That's the bird that flips a switch in a birder's brain. His
3: was a scarlet tanager, which was just hopping about in my yard. And to see that little brightly colored gem of a bird was really something else. I said to myself, if there are other birds out there, anything like this bird I'm looking at right now, I want to see them all.
0: Skylar hasn't seen them all yet. After all, he's only been a birder for about 2 years. But he's determined. Like a lot of birders, Skylar has a life list. He's kept track of every different bird he's seen. Right now, his total is roughly 412. But Skylar takes it to the next level. He tracks how many birds he sees annually, breaking his personal record every year.
3: I love feeling like I'm at the top of my game. I'll go out for a big day and I'll get 100 plus species, and it's just an exhilarating feeling of winning. That rush of like, oh, you're going to do this, you're going to get the big year. It's those sort of small feelings of victory that keep me going.
0: But the fact is, there aren't many birders on Nantucket to appreciate his victories. It's a small community. And he told me he's the only young birder on the island. He's tried to convince his friends, but
3: none of them have ever converted. Birding for me is like a religion. I'm a Jehovah's Witness of birding. I'll be out with friends and I'll notice things that they don't even think to notice. It astonishes me that normal people do not pick up on these things. It almost seems alien to me when we'll be walking and I hear a flock of bobolinks going overhead and they go on talking like it never even happened. It's like having little tiny voices in your head, you know?
1: So we've seen both types of kinglets today. That's pretty good.
0: Skylar might get discouraged sometimes about the future of birding on Nantucket or his future in general. But for now, he knows exactly where to go for inspiration.
3: You go out to the Cranberry Bogs, and there's Hudsonian godwits there that have been to the ends of the earth and back. I'm just a 15-year-old kid trapped on an island, but these birds, they have the whole earth to explore and to conquer. And that's kind of the freedom I get when I'm out birding. I get it.
0: For WCAI's Ways of Life, I'm Matthew Simonson on Nantucket.

If you could help somebody, you go out of your way. That is your nature. You don't want to be millionaire. You don't want to be famous, but you want to be fulfilled. But this past 2 years has been difficult for you. Now you think too much. You hesitate too much. You feel like you put 10 steps ahead and you put 5 back. Then you get to the point that you don't care no more. Am I right? Sometimes you don't want to get out of bed. Am I right? You get tense, you get nervous, you get bad headaches. 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You get a little bit confused, hard for you to make a decision, and it was not like that. And I see, for whatever you're going with, it'll be hard from the start. That's why you've got to think more positive, don't think negative. But I see a brighter future for you and for the people you love. What I told you now, keep it to yourself, and your wishes will come true.

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7: Relax, Gracie. Relax. There. Now, how do you feel? Oh. No, I put her to sleep. Gracie! Wake up, Gracie!
8: Oh, good morning, George.
7: Oh, look, Gracie, we got a show to do, and we must rehearse.
8: Well, we better do it at my house. I've got to get there right away.
7: Why?
8: Well, I've got a chicken cooking in the oven, and the gas has to be turned off in 10 minutes.
7: Well, do you have to do it?
8: Well, certainly. The chicken will never be able to reach the knob.
6: It's Tuned to Yesterday